Dear brothers and sisters, to Search the Scriptures Live, where we interpret the Bible according to the mind and the teachings of the early church. I'm Dr. Jeannie Constantino, and this is lesson 37 in our introduction to the New Testament. If you wish to join us tonight with a comment or a question, you can do so and actually speak to us live by calling 855-237-2346. That spells out 855-AF-RADIO, or you can make your comments in the comment section on YouTube, and if it's a question that is pertinent to tonight's lesson, that will be forwarded to me. Tonight, we're going to talk about the life and biblical interpretation of St. Ambrose of Milan. How he became Bishop of Milan is one of the most extraordinary stories of church history. And he's especially important for our purposes because he had so much influence on Saint Augustine. But before we begin to talk about his story, let's begin with our prayer. In the name of the Father, and of the Son, and of the Holy Spirit, amen. Illumine our hearts, O Master who loves mankind, with the pure light of thy divine knowledge, and open the eyes of our minds to understand thy gospel teachings. Implant in us also the fear of thy blessed commandments, that trampling down all carnal desires, we may enter upon a spiritual manner of living, both thinking and doing such things that are well-pleasing to thee. For thou art the illumination of our souls and bodies, O Christ our God, and to thee we ascribe glory, together with thy Father who is from everlasting, and thine all-holy and good and life-giving Spirit, always, now, and ever, and unto the ages of ages. Amen. So let's talk about St. Ambrose of Milan. We're going to talk about his life and his style of biblical interpretation. I'm going to read just a little bit from one of his works. There are quite a few works that remain of his, but mostly he's important for our purposes for understanding one especially important event in the life of St. John Chrysostom, but also how St. Augustine became a Christian himself. And let's go ahead and talk about the story, then you'll understand what I mean. So St. Ambrose was born into a very political and aristocratic family. His father was a governor of Gaul, Spain, and Britain, and his brother Satyrus were born in what is today modern day Germany, in the city of Trier, which is modern day Germany. So he was really very much part of that extended part of the Roman Empire, and he also had a sister who later became a nun. So apparently they was a religious family. But their father was a very important official in the Roman government, initially there in the area which is today Germany. But then while still a young man in his youth or his teens, the family returned to Rome, and there Ambrose received a very good education. He excelled in languages, including Greek, and that was, of course, expected if you were to be an educated person. A lot of people think that Latin was considered the height of education, but actually it was Greek at this time. Even in a Latin world, if you truly wish to be educated, you had to know Greek, because so many Greek classics were best read in the Greek language. Some had been translated, and the Latin culture had created its own great body of Latin literature, but still to be educated meant you could read Greek. So he was really very good at Greek, but then after his original education in the classics, he went on to study law, and he excelled in that also. So he became so well established as a strong person, as an educated person, as a balanced man, as a man of great character, that when he was only 30 years old, he was appointed to be the governor of Upper Italy. And that's what we would call Northern Italy. So that's where Milan is. The capital was Milan. He governed very, very well, and he was respected and loved by everyone. Now, at this time, so this was around 374. Now we're approaching the end of the fourth century. He was born around 345,
So he was born in the middle of the 4th century. Toward the end of the 4th century, the Bishop of Milan died. Now, during this period, the 4th century especially, the Arian controversy was at its height. So what was Arianism? Arius taught that the part of the question here among Arians was and that everybody was struggling with for the first couple hundred years, everybody understood and believed that Jesus Christ was God. So did the Arians, but they were sort of stuck on this idea of how it is that we can believe that Jesus is God, God the Father is God, and yet we don't believe that there are two gods. So this was the question. How can we say that both are God, but we don't have two gods? Because no one accepted that there could be two gods. So this is kind of a theological question. And Arius, the presbyter, said, I know the Father created a son. And so the Father is the only real God. And then he created this son, Jesus, that became a man. We call Jesus. And so the son is a creature. The Son is God, but he's a created God. That's what Arianism stood for, all right? Now, it seemed to solve the problem about how is it that we don't say that we have two gods? Because only God the Father is really God, and the Son did not always exist. That's what Arius said. That's a heresy. The Son of God did not always exist, but God the Father created him, and that's when he became Father, and he created a son. Well, first of all, the problem with that is there's no such thing as a created God. Either you're God or you're not God. You can't be sort of God. To be God, you have to have existed eternally. So that didn't work. But a lot of people bought into that philosophy, and it became very widespread. It seemed to make a lot of sense to people. And so even though the church met at Nicaea in 325 and resolved this and came to an almost completely unanimous, actually they accepted it, 318 bishops accepted it unanimously. The only thing they didn't agree on was whether or not they ought to condemn Arius in his person. Only three did not agree to do that. So that's amazing. The fact that you could get 318 bishops who listened to all of these arguments and they concluded that Arius was wrong, that's what happened at the first ecumenical council. That's where they read or wrote the first part of the creed. So what we say is this in the creed. This is why it's important. We say that, and in one Lord, Jesus Christ, the only begotten Son of God, begotten of the Father, before all ages, begotten, not made, or begotten, not created. In other words, in the Bible, it doesn't say God created a son. It says he was begotten of the Father. He came directly from the Father. Like you don't go out and build a child of yours by going to the craft store and building a mechanical son or daughter. You give birth to them, right? That's how you have a child, and they're truly human, exactly the way you are. So when we say in the creed, light of light, true God of true God, begotten, not created, we mean that whatever God the Father is, whatever characteristics of divinity the Father has, the Son has also. And the Son always existed. He existed before time, okay? Begotten, not created, begotten before all ages. That is always, okay? He always existed. That's the property of divinity. Now, if you're asking me, well, that's impossible. How can something always exist? How can God the Father give birth to or beget a son who always existed? Well, that's just, you know, it's beyond human comprehension, but that's what the biblical witness is. That's what the biblical witness is. So if we believe in Jesus Christ, we believe in him according to the Bible. And so when we say, for example, in the Gospel of John, it says, in the beginning was the Logos, or the Word, and the Word was with God, and the Word was God. So he's God in the same way that the Father is God. And he says he was with God in the beginning. And that means before anything else existed. That's what that means, okay? So Arianism, however, even though the Council of Nicaea met, we call it the First Ecumenical Council, they made their decision, it doesn't mean that Arianism went away. It continued to exist. And this is the case in practically every heresy that has ever existed. They don't just drop off and people say, oh, okay, the church made a decision and accept that and then give it up. They still held on to their heretical views. And Arianism continued to be around for a long time. It is still around in the persons of the Jehovah's Witnesses. This is their teaching, that Jesus Christ
the Son of God is not equal to God the Father. But of course, that makes them not Christians, because the Christian teaching is, and all of that is based on the inspired scriptures. So Arianism was still very strong in the fourth century when Ambrose was born, and when Ambrose became Bishop of Milan, when the Bishop of Milan died in 374 AD. Now, he was an Arian. How is that possible? Well, that was the problem. There were Arians who were being elected as bishops, and in those days, the people of the cities would elect the bishop from among the, you know, from among the clergy that they respected. And so you had Arian bishops occupying positions, very important positions, in various cities in the empire. And this is one of the reasons why I was telling you about Saint Basil the Great. There was an Arian bishop, an Arian emperor. His name was Valens, and he tried to undermine Saint Basil, who was an Orthodox bishop. And he tried to undermine him by drastically reducing his authority by dividing Cappadocia into two parts, so that, because as a bishop, as the leading bishop, Basil was responsible for choosing other men to be bishops. So in order to stop his influence, this is what Valens did. And so Valens chose an Arian, because Valens, the emperor, was an Arian. And so this is why Basil said to Gregory the theologian and his brother Gregory of Nyssa, "I really need you guys. I'm going to consecrate you as bishops, and you're going to be the Bishop of Nyssa, and you're going to be the Bishop of Sassima. And you know, I know that you don't care about that. You're not looking for these positions." And they didn't even want to be bishops in those areas, but Basil needed them. Okay, so this was what was happening in the fourth century. It wasn't until really toward the end of the fourth century that the Emperor Theodosius takes the throne, and he has a lot to do with helping to suppress Arianism or stop it slowly, and so did especially Gregory the theologian when he became Archbishop of Constantinople. But when he became Archbishop of Constantinople in the year 380, Arianism was still very, very strong in the Eastern Imperial capital. So this is the climate that's existing. And I want you to understand that people were arguing about this. Ordinary people. This isn't just sort of like pie in the sky, lofty theological discussions. These were ordinary, everyday people that would argue about it. And it's quite remarkable. St. Gregory of Nyssa talks about how everybody is infected with this madness, that they're all arguing about theology. People really cared about this. And so he says, you inquire about the price of bread, and somebody gives you a dissertation on the begotten and the unbegotten. You ask whether the water is ready for the bath, and you're told that the sun did not always exist. So these are the kinds of things that ordinary people were engaged in, these kinds of discussions. So this was happening also in Milan, in Upper Italy, or what we would call Northern Italy. So the Bishop of Milan, now Ambrose is the governor of Upper Italy. So he is a political appointee in the area of Milan in Northern Italy. And when the Bishop of Milan of Xentios died in 374, everybody was arguing about who would become the next bishop. Now, the Arians, of course, they want an Arian priest to be the bishop. And this is in Italy. So for anybody who thinks, well, the Bishop of Rome controlled the entire church worldwide, you can see that that's not the case. The people were choosing the bishops, even right there in Italy. So the Orthodox Christians wanted an Orthodox bishop in Milan, and the Arians wanted an Arian bishop. And there was not only a stalemate between the two groups, it was becoming very heated. Every day, people were gathering in the great cathedral there of Milan, and they were debating who should be the next bishop. And you can imagine that tempers ran very, very hot. And so a riot was about to break out because everybody was arguing and they could not agree. So Ambrose, as the governor of Upper Italy,
heard that there was a big dispute going on in the church and that he ought to. He thought, said, you know, I better go there and see what's happening and try to keep everybody calm because we don't want people fighting, you know, in the church. And as soon as he walked into the church where the meeting was being held, in order to calm the people down, a little child shouted out, "Ambrose, Bishop." And all of the people in the church, if you can believe this, together said, "Yes, let's make Ambrose our bishop." Now remember, he's the governor. Not only is he not a cleric, he hasn't even been baptized yet. Okay, so of course he says, no, this is a little child that said this. He protested and he completely ignored it. He said, this is crazy. I'm not going to become the bishop. I just came in here to make sure you guys stay calm as you're discussing who's going to be the next bishop. But the people really, it shows you how well respected he was. Now, because he was a political appointee and not a clergyman, nobody knew what he believed about the Son of God, whether or not he was an Arian or whether he was an Orthodox. As a matter of fact, he hadn't even been baptized yet, if you can believe that. Yes, you should believe that. Ambrose had not even been baptized, and he was 30 years old. Now, how is that possible? Well, this is possible because at that time, in the mid-4th century, people were delaying baptism. Why is this? So don't think from this that the early church did not have infant baptism. It did. We know this from the scriptures. There are so many references to entire households being baptized. That included slaves. It included children. It included infants. So when a household was baptized, everybody was baptized. There was no idea that, well, you have to be of the age of reason. You have to accept Jesus Christ intellectually before you can be baptized. That wasn't the practice in the early church. And after the first century, when really some very serious persecutions continued, they got worse and worse. Definitely people baptized their babies, because we do have children who were martyred and we have infants who were killed also. So there was this recognition that at any moment, a Roman official could break in and take people off to jail. People could be martyred. And there actually were people who were martyred, who were catechumens, who hadn't even been baptized yet, and yet they are martyrs of the church and saints of the church, and that's considered a baptism by blood. But people didn't really want that to happen. They wanted to be baptized first. So families baptized infants. That's just how it was. So what happened in the 4th century? Well, in the early part of the 4th century, in 313, Constantine, along with Licinius, who was the emperor of the West. Constantine was emperor of the West. Licinius was in the East. They met and they decided to allow everybody to worship as they pleased. And they issued what's called the Edict of Toleration or the Edict of Milan. So this happened actually right there in Milan. So they believe that it's best to stop all this persecution of Christians, let people believe and worship in any way that they felt was right. And so after that, this is when Christianity became legal and there was no more threat that at any moment you could be arrested and put to death. Now, why did people then stop baptizing their little children? This is the interesting part and something I think that we could learn from. People took baptism extremely seriously, in a way that we really don't anymore. You know, there was a recognition that when you were baptized, you were not supposed to sin. That's it. Now, obviously, we all know that we sin every day in little ways, but you were to avoid sin and take your baptism so seriously that you would really shudder at the idea of sinning after your baptism. So this is the reason why parents did not baptize their children, especially because, you know, they get to the teenage years. If they were no different back in those days, they did some crazy things. They did some wild things. And parents were
very, very frightened of the idea of their children sinning after baptism. Now, did they have confession? Yes, but not like it is today. Confession was really kind of like something, okay, if you mess up and you commit a serious sin, you can go to confession, but the penance was a very severe one. You had to confess in front of the entire church. Then you had to spend some time outside of the church asking people to pray for you. Then you had to stay in the narthex for a period of time and you couldn't receive communion. I mean, it was very severe. And I don't know if you recall this, but one of the charges that is made against St. John Chrysostom at the Synod of the Oak is that he told people that as often as they repented, they could be forgiven. And of course, we know that. This is what Jesus said. It's in the Lord's Prayer. That's what St. John Chrysostom said. You know, forgive our trespasses as we forgive those who trespass against us. So this was part of Christian teaching, but they had taken their faith so seriously that people were very, very concerned that their children might sin and then there might not be a way back into the church for them. So they decided to delay baptism and let them wait because you don't know. If they know somebody was very sick, then they would baptize them. We had a lot of people getting baptized on their deathbeds, which is ridiculous. Constantine the Great practically did that. He was baptized a week before he died. So Chrysostom was also baptized as an adult. He was completely opposed to this. Augustine, whose story will continue next week, he was very opposed to waiting until adulthood to baptize people. And really from the East, from Chrysostom's very, very strong denunciation of this practice, and Augustine in the West, very strong denunciation of waiting until adulthood to be baptized, we see the church kind of return to that common model of infant baptism, that early model of infant baptism. They felt that they would have benefited in their younger years had they been part of the church, full members of the church, from the time they were infants. So neither of them agreed with the choices that their mothers made, either Chrysostom or Augustine. So here we have Ambrose, who presumably is a Christian, but he's not a member of the church. He hasn't even been baptized yet. He's not even a catechumen. And they want him to become their bishop. Well, this shows you his remarkable character and his temperament, that everybody loved him. Everybody had confidence in him. The Arians loved him and they assumed, well, he's such a great guy. He must be an Arian like us. He must agree with us. And then the Orthodox said, well, you know, he's such a great guy. He must agree with us. He must be Orthodox. So everybody thought that he would be in agreement with their side. So even though he objected and said, no, this is crazy. I'm the governor. I cannot become the bishop. I'm not qualified to be the bishop. I'm not even a Christian right now. Nonetheless, they insisted. And just as last week we talked about, or a couple of weeks ago, we talked about St. John Chrysostom, who never sought the episcopacy and was forced into it when he was literally kidnapped, thrown into a carriage, and driven to Constantinople to become the Archbishop of Constantinople. He began to see this as, he accepted it as the will of God. And that's exactly what Ambrose did. He decides when they would not be dissuaded, he decides that this must be the will of God. And Ambrose gave away everything he owned to the poor and to the church. He devoted himself to helping the poor and the oppressed. And he spent all of his time studying theology and the Bible because he had no background at all. Can you imagine that? It's a lot of pressure. And unfortunately for the Arians, what they found out after he was elected and ordained as a bishop, he was Orthodox, okay, and a great opponent of Arianism. Now, what happened? By the way, I only know of one other instance. This may have happened other times in church history, but I only know of one other, and that is in the case of Photios the Great, who was elevated from a layman to Patriarch of Constantinople in the space of a week. That's exactly what happened with Ambrose, only Photios at least was a Christian. Ambrose was not even a catechumen. So he was enrolled in the ranks of a catechumen.
He was baptized. The next day he was made a reader. The next day a subdeacon and then a deacon. Every day he was elevated slowly until after a week he was the bishop of the city. What a remarkable story of the St. Ambrose. I think it's quite unique in the history of the church. But he not only accepted it, he accepted it wholeheartedly. He began to truly live as a Christian, as a model Christian. I'm not saying that he was sinful before. He wasn't, obviously he wasn't married or anything like this, but I'm saying that he did went so far as to give away everything he owned. And he came from a rather, you know, well-off family. And he gave away everything he owned, begins to study because he knows that as bishop, he will be responsible for teaching the people. That's why I'm saying it is quite a heavy burden to have, because the bishop's responsibility is to preserve the faith, to preserve the Orthodox faith. And that means to make sure that your sermons are teaching the apostolic tradition. So let's take a break at this point. And when we return, I'm going to tell you about the probably the most famous story for which St. Ambrose is known. So join me after the break.

So here's a question for you. What does it mean to think Orthodox? What are the unspoken and unexplored premises and presumptions underlying what Christians believe? Orthodox Christianity is based on preserving the mind of the early church, its phronema. Dr. Jeannie Constantino brings her more than 40 years' experience as a professor, Bible teacher, and speaker to bear in explaining what the Orthodox phronema is, how it can be acquired, and how that phronema is expressed in true Orthodox theology, as practiced by those who are properly qualified by both training and a deep relationship with Christ. 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

All right. Well, we have a couple of questions that came in. One from Joachim, who asks, I've heard that all the Latin fathers were lawyers. Is that true? I don't think it's true, although some of them did have legal training, which you have to recognize. Obviously, Ambrose did. I love the fact that he was a lawyer. Jerome also, I believe, practiced law, but most of them did not actually practice. But what you have to realize is that for most people, the important thing was learning rhetoric, how to speak effectively. And that's what they did in the law courts. They would make a speech about why their client is not guilty or why the other guy, why the opponent is a dirty, rotten scoundrel. And they used rhetoric to make their point. So more important than the actual study of the law per se was the use of rhetoric. And all of them were trained in that, but so was Chrysostom. Chrysostom said he was always at the law courts, but not because he was an actual lawyer, but because that's where you heard people speaking, and that's where you learned effective oratory on a regular basis. So no, they weren't all lawyers. Augustine was, and Augustine was a teacher of rhetoric. I can't think of anybody else, but there may have been others that don't come to mind at this point. Another question come up. When was the word orthodox first being used in letters and to speak? You know, the word orthodox, we're using it as something representative of true teaching. The word orthodox means right belief, right teaching. So it was always used. So when I'm saying he was not an Arian, he was orthodox, I'm using it with a small o. In other words, he taught what the church has always taught. He believed what the church has always believed. Small o, orthodox. Some people will use the term Catholic. He wasn't an Arian, he was a Catholic. We also see that term used a lot. Again, not with a capital C, but with a small c. In other words, he was part of the undivided church. He didn't belong to a schismatic group or a heretical group. So the term Catholic, most of the time when you see it in these writings, it should not be capitalized, because as a capital C, it, you know, we usually identify it with the Roman Catholic Church, the way when you see a capital

the same thing. You had the true faith. That's what it meant. Okay. But Catholic, if you were a schismatic, you were not part of the Catholic Church, the actual church, the whole church, the church in its fullness and its wholeness. If you were Orthodox, you held the right belief as opposed to holding heretical beliefs. So Orthodox is the opposite of heretic. Catholic is the opposite of schismatic. That's a good way to look at it. But you see the term Catholic being used routinely as an expression that means that you belong to the true church. That means that you held the right faith. Okay, you see that. Actually, the terms Orthodox and Catholic to describe East and West really don't come into use until very, very, very recently. You know, just really a couple hundred years, even as late as 500, you know, years ago or so, they were using the terms Greeks and Latin. So they identified all the Orthodox as Greeks, even if they weren't speaking Greek. The Greeks were the Orthodox and the Latins were the Catholics. But it is really after the Reformation that they begin to not identify all Latin-speaking or Latin people with a Latin tradition as Roman Catholics. But that's what it was. They were called Greeks and Latins, not Orthodox and Catholics. So it's a rather recent development, but I can't tell you exactly when that happened. I should find out because I get asked that question. If anybody knows or has read a book on that or an article about that, please send it to me because I should be able to answer that. All right. So let's talk about the single most famous episode in the life of Ambrose that really shows you his power, his determination to be a good bishop, to really look out for the spiritual good of the flock, his courage. This is what happened. Well, he was very, very highly respected, even by the Emperor Theodosius. So this is what happened. As I mentioned, there were a couple of Arian emperors in the middle of the fourth century, including Valens. And after that, in the year 379, Theodosius the First, at that time he was the only Theodosius, so it was just Theodosius, got elected as the emperor. And he spent a lot of time in Milan. So I mentioned this once with Chrysostom. You have to remember that they had to have imperial palaces at all the major cities. And there was an imperial, not just in Rome, but in Milan, in Antioch, in Constantinople, there were these imperial residences. And Theodosius spent a lot of time in Milan. So he got to know Ambrose very, very well. And Ambrose had a lot of influence on him. And Theodosius was Orthodox. So he had he supported the Orthodox Church. In other words, a church in the small o against Arianism, the church's orthodoxy. And in 380, this is when the Christian faith became the official religion of the empire. That did not happen with Constantine. You should know this. In 313, Constantine the Great issued the Edict of Milan. He legalized the Christian faith. It was no longer to be persecuted. It still got persecuted a little bit later, but that mostly it was over in 313. But it wasn't until Theodosius in the year 380 that it became the official religion of the empire. And he didn't exactly begin to try to suppress paganism, but paganism was already, there was somewhat suppression of it, but paganism was already waning because all the imperial favor from the time of Constantine began to go to the Christian church. And what do I mean by that? Well, you see, the emperors were the original Pontifex Maximus. Today, you hear that term in relation to the Pope, the Bishop of Rome. He's a Pontifex Maximus. What that means is the high priest, right? But the person in Roman times who was the high priest was the emperor. He was responsible for the worship of the Roman gods. So he was the one who was responsible for maintaining the cult of the Roman gods. And he would offer sacrifices and things like this. So once, after Constantine accepts Christ, first he doesn't just throw everything off in paganism and become a full Christian. It's kind of a gradual process for him. He continued to worship the Roman gods until he began to realize

You know what? This is something different. I can't worship those other gods. I just have to devote myself to Christ. He gradually begins to understand this, but initially Christ is just another one of the gods that he worships. That's true. So eventually Constantine really becomes a Christian, even though he isn't baptized. He's a catechumen. He isn't baptized until, honestly, just before he dies. But nonetheless, he begins to pass laws that favor the church. And the temples fall into disrepair, and there are very, very, very few pagan priests because all of that was paid by the Roman imperial government, the maintenance of these temples and the cult and the priests and all this, the sacrifices, they pretty much almost disappear. So in the middle of the fourth century, somebody takes the throne. He's the nephew of Constantine the Great. His name is Julian the Apostate. He was raised as a Christian, but turns his back on the Christian faith and decides to try to turn the empire back to paganism. This was a very, very frightening time for the church. He begins to disfavor the church and tries to encourage the worship of the gods again. And he does begin to pass measures to suppress the Christian faith. That happens around the year 360, but his reign does not last very long. He dies in a battle against the Persians. Chrysostom talks about this. It was kind of infamous. All the Christians were very frightened with the fact that Julian the Apostate becomes the emperor, and he takes these measures to oppress the church. And really, he does begin to persecute Christians in his own way. It was only beginning, but then he was killed in battle. So that didn't last very long. Then you have these Arian emperors, and then along comes Theodosius, who makes the Christian faith the official religion of the empire in the year 380. So Theodosius has a wonderful relationship with Ambrose, and he's a good man. He's a good emperor. He's a Christian. But here is what happens. There was a riot that broke out in Thessalonica. And in Thessalonica, there was this riot, and one of his officers, which is the representative of the emperor, was killed by the townspeople. And when this happened, the emperors took this very personally because the officer is representing the emperor. So when he comes to town and then you kill him, this is a tremendous insult to the emperor. And so he reacted against this very, very strongly. And without stopping to think about his response, he ordered that the people in Thessalonica be massacred. So this is what happened. He sent this order with a rider on a horse. Now, he's in Milan at the time, and this is northern Italy, and Thessalonica is in northern Greece. So this rider takes off on this strong horse, fast horse, with the orders from the emperor to take revenge against the people of Thessalonica for the killing of this army officer who was the representative of the emperor. And after a little bit of time passed, Theodosius says to himself, oh my gosh, what have I done? In other words, he reacted very hastily. He sent another rider to chase down the first one and stop him before taking revenge on the city. And when we talk about revenge, we're talking about killing a lot of people. So the second rider takes off to try to catch up with the first one. We don't know what happened, but he never caught the first one. So the second rider never catches up with the first one. The first one arrives in the city of Thessalonica. There's some kind of athletic contest happening in a big arena there. And so when these soldiers, the first rider comes with these orders from the emperor, they arrive at the arena, they get these other soldiers, they arrive at the arena, and they locked all of the gates and trapped all the people inside who happened to be there for some kind of an athletic contest, okay, or some kind of games. So they killed everybody inside, and it was about 7,000 people or 8,000 people, a lot of people. Horrible, horrible event. And here's what happened. Now, that's what happened because Theodosius, even though he changed his mind to realize he'd made a mistake, the second rider that was sent to catch up with the first one never did, and all these people died. Now,
This is where the story of St. John Chrysostom intersects. So when I was telling you about the life of Chrysostom, I told you that he became famous for his preaching after riots in Antioch, when rioters tore down the statues of the emperor, that was Theodosius, and his wife, the empress. And so that's why the people, this had happened after the massacre in Thessalonica. Everybody knows what happened in Thessalonica. So when this riot happened in Antioch, people were so frightened that Theodosius would do the same thing in Antioch that happened to the people in Thessalonica. He would take his revenge against the people, show them how wrong it was to disrespect the emperor because they had torn down the statues. I mean, that was even worse. That was worse than killing the officer. They tore down the images of the emperor and the empress. That was pretty scary. So that's why immediately upon this event happening, the bishop of Antioch went to Constantinople to beg the emperor not to take revenge against the people of the town. And in his absence, people came to the town, literally to the church every day to pray for their lives because they did not know what Theodosius would do. And this is when John Chrysostom began preaching, and he preached this series of homilies called, that we know as the homilies on the statues. He wasn't standing on a statue. The homilies weren't about statues. They were about repentance, about daily life, how we ought to live as Christians. But they're called on the statues because the occasion was the destruction of the statues of the Emperor Theodosius and his wife. So that's why the people were so frightened. And this is why they were coming to church every day and praying that they would be spared the wrath of the emperor. Well, now let's go back to Ambrose and talk about Ambrose and Theodosius. So Theodosius heard about what happened, and he wrote a stern letter to Theodosius and rebuked him, and he called upon him to come to church and repent for what he did, because he, in his rashness, ordered this revenge to be taken on the people of Thessalonica. Thousands of people were murdered who had nothing to do with the insult that was done against the army officer, etc. It was just his temper that got the better of him. And that's really actually, very few of us have that kind of power. But you know, the fact is we never really know when we lose our temper and we say something or we do something, the ramifications of that. And for Theodosius, it was very, very bad. So Ambrose writes to him this very stern letter. Now, of course, he's in Milan. Theodosius is in Milan. Ambrose is in Milan. And he says, listen, you had better, you know, repent of this. You need to come to church and you need to confess your sins. And what happens? Theodosius does not reply. Sunday arrives and Theodosius is coming to church, the great cathedral there in Milan. Ambrose meets him at the top of the steps wearing his episcopal vestments, and he puts out his hand and he says, you stop right there. You are not to enter this church until you repent. Now, when I told you before that it's not like you could go privately to confession and repent. In those days, confession was done publicly. You had to publicly state all your sins, not just that sin, not just one sin, all your sins, in front of the entire congregation. That's what repentance was. That's what confession was, to confess your sins. We even see that in the Bible. It says in the Bible, confess your sins to one another. You're supposed to confess publicly within the church. Okay, that's how you see that somebody is really sorry. Of course, Theodosius arrives at the church. Ambrose is dressed in his beautiful episcopal vestments. He stops Theodosius at the door of the church and says, you cannot come in here until you repent. And of course, Theodosius, he's the emperor. So what does he say? I'm the emperor. And so he gets, you know, offended and all of this sort of thing. Who is he to tell me to repent? I'm the emperor. And he goes home to his palace. And for months pass, he does not relent, and Ambrose does not relent. For several months, Theodosius did not set foot in the church. And this is what he said. He said, the church of God is open to slaves and beggars, but to me it is closed,
and with it, the gates of heaven. He knew he's going to have to repent. He knew he's going to have to confess. Otherwise, he's never going to be allowed back in the church, and he would be going to hell. This is what he's saying, and he knew it to be true. So he knew his sin, and finally, one day, he comes to church, and in dressed in his, you know, imperial raiment, he comes into the church, lies down on the floor, prostrate, and confesses all of his sins, weeping in front of the congregation and begging for the forgiveness of God. So that was something that happened because of Ambrose. Now, why did St. Ambrose do that? Was it that he wanted to humiliate the emperor? No, it's because he wanted to save his soul. But that was the way to do it. And, you know, you kind of wonder, is that something that bishops today would do? Would they have that kind of courage to insist that this is what needs to be done? And it was a kind of fearless preaching to everyone, not just to the small, but to the great and powerful, that to this willingness to confront people in power to impel them to really think about what they've done, to repent, to admit their mistakes, and to seek the forgiveness of God. Well, that's St. Ambrose. That's what he did. And he's famous for this. He did other things that were quite remarkable, that he actually was criticized. Of course he was criticized. Every bishop and every priest is criticized for something. One of the things that he did, now being that it was that they were living in northern Italy, at that time in the 4th century, already there were incursions by barbarians. They would come down, believe it or not, through the Alps from Germany and places. Actually, he had lived there, as you know. They would come down and they would literally kidnap people off the streets of Milan and hold them for ransom. And Ambrose took some of the golden vessels, the chalices, the golden vessels of the church and other treasures of the church, and sold them to pay ransom so that people could be ransomed from these barbarians. And he received a lot of criticism for that. But of course, it was the right thing to do. And he said, how can you criticize me? This is just something, this is a piece of gold. This is a human being. What are we to do? You know, let this person remain in captivity when we have the ability to ransom them. And here again, we see something in common with St. John Chrysostom, who was also severely criticized for selling the furnishings, the furniture and other decorative things in the episcopal residence at Constantinople, selling those things because he says, I don't need these fancy things, giving the money to feed the poor, or getting rid of the banquets that were held by the Archbishop of Constantinople on a regular basis and having that money go to the poor. This is Chrysostom. And Ambrose, you can see that they're cut from the same piece of cloth. These are saints. This is what made them saints. So you can imagine what it was like for poor Ambrose to suddenly find himself going from this political life as a governor to, within a week, becoming the Bishop of Milan. And there was so much he didn't know. As I mentioned, he wasn't even a catechumen. He hadn't been catechized himself. I'm sure he knew many things about the faith, but nothing that would really prepare you to be a bishop of all things. So he had to really begin studying and learning and reading very intensely. And he spent a lot of time studying and preparing for his sermons, because that's what the bishop was responsible for, to give the weekly sermon to make sure that the flock was educated. He was very, very busy as a bishop. There, of course, he didn't spend all his time just preparing and reading and studying. There were administrative duties, but he still wrote quite a few works, and I want to let you know about some of them. On sacred scripture, he was very dependent upon Greek writers, and he used a lot of Origen, by the way. He used Philo of Alexandria, and so now you should know that he preferred allegory for the interpretation of the Old Testament.
he wrote a couple of expositions or interpretations, or we can say commentaries, one on the Gospel of Luke, which we have in an English translation. I don't know if that's still in print. There's also commentary on the Psalms. And then he wrote some smaller books on some smaller works on moral issues. And he wrote on dogma. He wrote on about the divinity of the Son. He wrote a lot of works on the sacraments, on mysteries, on holy mysteries and things like this, because of course he came up to speed very quickly. He was brilliant. He was well educated. He wrote some beautiful orations which have survived, and there are 91 of his letters that have survived. And one of the things that might be probably surprising to people is that he wrote a great many hymns of the Latin Church, and they were used in the West for many, many, many years. And we think that he may have written these Latin hymns because he was combating Arianism. One of the techniques that the Arians would use to promote their ideas were to write songs. And this is the way that they got people to remember their teachings. And so they would say, there was a time when the sun was not the Son, S-O-N, the Son of God. And I don't know what melody they use, but they infuse their teachings into these little catchy songs that people would sing. And even the people who, you know, weren't Arians would sort of, like, you learn the jingle of a commercial or something. You learn it whether you want to or not. And it's going through your head. So to combat that, Saint Ambrose wrote these beautiful Latin hymns that were sung for many, many, many years in the Latin West. I don't know if they ever still sing them. But what was his style? His style, even though, oh, by the way, one of his famous works, and you could find this, is Eximeron, on the 6 days of creation. And if you read that, and if you read it side by side with St. Basil, who wrote first on the same subject, this the creation of the world, you will see that he copies very, very much from St. Basil. Now, before you get upset about that or think it's dishonest, that was very, very common. It was very common to borrow from other writers without, you know, crediting them. But if you read them side by side, you can see how much he's taken from St. Basil the Great on the creation. It's a little bit surprising because Ambrose was into allegory. That's how he interpreted the Old Testament. And as I had mentioned before, this was very, very popular among people. Really, it was still at that time, we could say mid-fourth century, more popular than the Antiochian style. I think it's really Chrysostom that popularizes the Antiochian style, in which they don't utilize allegory so much. Allegory meaning that you found some hidden mystical meaning in the story. There is always a spiritual element in the story. And people who followed the Alexandrian style of interpretation, which preferred allegory for the spiritual interpretation, they never denied the history. They never rejected the fact that these events actually happened. They just tried to give them a deeper meaning by the application of allegory. And Ambrose does this. And this is what changes life for Saint Augustine before he was Saint Augustine, when he was just Augustine. So here's what happened. Augustine came to hear Ambrose preach. Augustine ends up in Milan. He's a teacher of rhetoric. He gets a job in Milan. There's a whole story behind that. And what happens, we're going to talk about that. He hears about this great preacher and he goes to hear him. So remember when I was telling you about St. John Chrysostom, when Chrysostom was preaching, he's preaching after the gospel. People heard the gospel, and then he begins to preach. And there's a lot of people in the church, not just Christians. Jews would come to hear him. Pagans would come to hear him, because these were like theatrical displays, the oratory at the time. People were phenomenal speakers, and they would try to convince people of the truth of their position. So people would go to hear Gnostic speakers. They would go to hear pagans. They would go to hear Jews, because that was kind of like the entertainment of the time, along with chariot races and, you know,
theater and things like this, that you went there to hear a great speaker. And so Augustine was doing this also, and once he came to Milan to take up this teaching post in rhetoric, he heard about this bishop. Augustine was not a Christian at the time, and he went to hear Ambrose, and he was completely transformed. Augustine had left. He had never been baptized at that point, but he had rejected the Christian faith because of the scriptures. And it is Saint Ambrose that convinces him, and not because he knows him, but as Ambrose is preaching on the Old Testament, it is his exposition of the Old Testament that changes Saint Augustine's mind about the scriptures. And one of his very favorite sayings that Augustine repeats often, he heard it from Ambrose, and Ambrose got that from St. Paul, is from 2 Corinthians 3:6, the letter kills, but the spirit gives life. In other words, you don't just look at the letter of the scriptures. You have to look at the spiritual meaning. The letter kills, but the spirit gives life. Now, when St. Paul wrote that, he's talking about the letter of the law. He's talking about Judaism versus the Christian faith, which has the Holy Spirit. But this became kind of a motto for Ambrose, who would repeat it often, and then Augustine would repeat this often, that let's look for the spiritual meaning behind things. And Ambrose used allegory to do this, and it was very appealing to Saint Augustine. We're going to take a little break. When we come back, I'm going to read to you a little bit from one of St. Ambrose's discourses and show you how he uses allegory. Okay, so join me after the break.

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All right, so we're going to be reading just a little bit from the beginning of one of Saint Ambrose's works, exegetical works. It's, you know, it's a sort of a kind of a contemplation on the soul, and it's called On Isaac or the Soul. And here he's showing how Isaac, the son of Abraham, represents the soul. Now, this is from the Fathers of the Church series, which is published by the Catholic University of America Press. This is a really old issue. This is volume 65, so this was done quite a while ago. And, well, 19, looks like 71. He has in this volume, it's by St. Ambrose, seven exegetical works on Isaac and the soul, death as a good, Jacob and the happy life, on Joseph, on the patriarchs, flight from the world, on the prayer of Job and David. And what he's doing is he's taking these historical people and events, and he is applying allegory to find and to bring out a spiritual message for the congregation. And so let's go ahead and take a look at what he says about Isaac or the soul. And you will see how he begins with really what actually happened, that Abraham had this son, Isaac, with his wife, Sarah. And quickly, Ambrose gets into the meaning of the word Isaac and the person of Isaac, and he begins to compare him, of course, to Jesus Christ. And that is the spiritual element, but he goes even deeper with allegory. I have described sufficiently both the origin of holy Isaac and the grace he received in my discussion of his father. So we're not seeing that. We're not reading that. He already had a sermon on that. He abounds in glory in that he was born as a reward to Abraham, his incomparably great father. And no wonder, since there were prefigured in him the birth and passion of the Lord. Now, this, of course, is standard Christian teaching that, well, I'll continue and you'll hear what he says. An aged woman who was sterile, brought him to birth according to God's promise. That's Sarah, who was 90 years old when she conceived Isaac, Abraham's wife, so that we might believe that God has power to bring it about that even a virgin may give birth. So, by the way, this is one of the arguments that we see the fathers of the church making against the Jews, when the Jews ridiculed the idea of the virgin birth. And they would say, well, don't you believe in the story of the birth of Isaac? Because it was impossible for Sarah to conceive at the age of 90. And that was a really good point, because the Jews traced their ancestry not just back to Abraham, but to Abraham through Sarah, because Abraham had another son, right? He had Ishmael through Hagar, and Ishmael is considered the father of the Arab peoples. So this is very important. So They knew about this miraculous birth of Isaac from the which really was an impossible birth, an impossible conception. And so why then can't God give birth or allow a child to be born of a virgin? So here he's following classic sort of patristic argument. He was offered, that's Isaac, for sacrifice in a singular fashion, that he might not be lost to his father and yet might fulfill the sacrifice. So we know that Abraham was called upon to sacrifice his son Isaac, and he begins to do it, but he doesn't complete it because the Lord stops him. But that is a prefiguring or a foreshadowing of what would happen later when the God the Father would give his own son, Jesus Christ, as a sacrifice. Likewise, by his very name, Isaac, he prefigures grace. For Isaac means laughter, and laughter is the sign of joy. Now, everyone knows that he is the joy of all who checked the dread and fearsome death, took away its terror, and became for all men the forgiveness of their sins. Obviously, here he's talking about Jesus Christ, not Isaac. But notice that he's joined the two, because Isaac is a foreshadowing. He's a type of Christ.
The one is named, that's Isaac. The other is denoted, that's Christ. The one is portrayed, Isaac, and the other is foretold, that's Christ. He is the one mild, humble, and gentle who went out into the field to meditate when there came Rebecca, or patience. So Rebecca is the wife of Isaac, and he's now allegorizing her. She represents the virtue of patience. For a wise man should remove himself from fleshy pleasures, elevate his soul, and draw away from the body. This is to know oneself as a man, homo in Latin, but enos in the language of the Chaldeans. Enos's successor called upon God in hope, and so it is thought to have been transported. He's talking about Enoch, okay? So he's connecting these. Notice how he's connecting all these things by the use of certain words, and they sound like other Latin words, or they sound like Chaldean words, and they sound like certain virtues, or they're identified with certain virtues. And this is how he's bringing together all of these different elements to create what this is, which is a speech or a sermon on the soul. But he started with Isaac, and he had previously given a whole sermon about the life of Isaac, presumably from a historical perspective. We don't have that here. Here we have the allegorical interpretation. So he'd already talked about his life, and now he's telling you, well, it means laughter, that means joy. And so he's foreshadowing Christ. So now we're really talking about Christ and his relationship to the soul. But he also mentions Enoch here, who was translated up, who's taken up into heaven. Enoch is said to have never died. And so only that man seems to be man who puts his hope in God. Moreover, the clear and truthful sense of the passage is that one who puts his hope in God does not dwell on earth, but is transported and, so to speak, cleaves to God. And so Isaac is good and true, for he is full of grace and the fountain of joy. To that fountain came Rebecca. Now, if you have to know these Old Testament stories to understand what he's talking about, well, what happened? Rebecca was discovered at a fountain, basically. What happened is Abraham and Sarah, after Isaac grew up, they did not want him to marry one of the pagans in the region. So they sent their servant back to their homeland to try to find a good girl from among their relatives. And the servant arrives at this place where their family is from, and there's a fountain there. He's thirsty and he's tired. And Rebecca comes along, and she veils herself, showing her modesty, and she draws water and shows hospitality to the servant of Abraham. And then he says, I've come from my master Abraham. He's looking for a wife for his son. And then that's how Rebecca is discovered. So she's Rebecca. She's not from the area where Abraham and Sarah are living with Isaac. She's back from their hometown, we could say. And the servant encounters her at a fountain. So who's identified with the fountain? Jesus Christ, right? So notice what he's doing here. To that fountain came Rebecca to fill her water jar. For scripture says that going down to the fountain, she filled her water jar and came up. And so the church, or the soul, went down to the fountain of wisdom to fill its own vessel and draw up the teachings of pure wisdom, which the Jews did not wish to draw from the flowing fountain. Who's the fountain? Jesus, right? Listen to him as he says who that fountain is. They have abandoned me, the fountain of living water. The soul of the prophets ran thirsting to this fountain, even as David says, my soul has thirsted after the living God, that he might fill his thirst with the richness of the knowledge of God and might wash away the blood of foolishness with watering of spiritual streams. Of course, the blood represents Judaism. Because of animal sacrifice, because of the laws of sacrifice, the laws of uncleanliness that involved blood. Consider then, O man, who you are and to what end you maintain your life and well-being. What then is man, soul or body or a union of both?
we are one thing. Our possessions are something else. He who is clothed is one person. His clothing is something else. We read in the Old Testament all the souls that went into Egypt in reference to men. And elsewhere it says, my spirit shall not remain in those men since they are flesh. And so we read that man is used to refer either of the two, the soul and the flesh. But the difference is this, that when the term soul is used to refer to man, the Hebrew who cleaves to God and not to the body is meant. Therefore, the soul is not blood because blood is of the flesh, nor is the soul a harmony because harmony of this sort is also of the flesh. Neither is the soul air because blown breath is one thing and the soul is something else. The soul is not fire, nor is the soul actuality, but the soul is living, for Adam became a living soul. Since the soul rules and gives life to the body, which is without life or feeling. So you get the idea. And so I think with this, you can see exactly how allegory worked. Sometimes it's more, we could say, deliberate, where they're telling a story and they say, well, this represents this and this represents that. But here also you can see how some of the fathers of the church who used allegory in their interpretation of the scriptures took something simple like the story of Isaac and his marriage to Rebekah, and they drew out the spiritual meaning of these things by looking at some of the details in the story and finding something edifying. So allegory was something that was very highly respected in the early church. We don't really do that too much anymore. You can, but they would call, probably say it symbolizes this or it symbolizes that. It's okay. But the problem is that it fell out of favor because you cannot really be certain whether or not what you're saying, unless the person obviously is a saint like or father of the church, whether or not what the person is saying actually has a foundation in the scriptures. And this is what St. Basil said. This was St. Basil's, we could say, his objection to the use of allegory, that it was not necessarily based on the actual text of the Bible, and you couldn't be sure whether or not what the person who was interpreting it was saying is actually correct. Whereas in the case of the Church of Antioch and that style of interpretation, they mainly tried to draw out the moral message of the story. What can you learn from this? How can you improve yourself as a Christian? And then in addition to that, they could also find spiritual insight, but they called that theoria. And they still said, however, whatever spiritual insight you find in the story, whatever illumination you can receive from it, it has to be based on the details of the story itself, not on these other more fanciful interpretations. So you know what? I was going to start talking about St. Augustine today, but we only have about 15 minutes before the end of our lesson. I don't think we should begin his story tonight. And instead, we're going to begin next week talking about St. Augustine, the most prolific father in the Latin side of the church. He had a very long life, and he was roughly a contemporary of St. John Chrysostom. He has a lot in common with Chrysostom. They both had very devout Christian mothers, but there's a tremendous difference between them. St. Augustine never had a theological education. He was never trained in interpretation of the scriptures the way St. John Chrysostom was, but they each had a very similar education. Augustine on the Latin side of things, he received a classical Latin education. He was a famous orator. Chrysostom received a classical Greek education. In other words, they studied the same kinds of subjects and were both phenomenal orators, famous for their oratory. But the difference between them was that Chrysostom never strayed from the church, whereas Augustine fell away for a long time. He has one of the most remarkable and fascinating stories of the church. And regardless of what you think about him, I hope you will join us next week when we talk about St. Augustine. He is a saint of the church. He has much to offer to the church.
We're going to talk about the good things and the not so good things about St. Augustine, but first we're going to talk about his remarkable life. And it's not an accident that he is a saint of the church. Whether or not we use his writings in theology, which in the East we just don't. We don't because of some of the theological errors that he had, because he did not have the kind of education that St. John Chrysostom had in theology and biblical studies. We'll explain why that is the case next week, and I hope you will join me as we talk about St. Augustine and his life and his interpretation of the scriptures. So join me at that time, and now let's close with our prayer. Lord, now let your servants depart in peace according to your word, for our eyes have seen your salvation, which you have prepared before the face of all peoples, a light to enlighten the Gentiles and the glory of your people Israel. Amen. Good night.

Not merely in works, but even in faith, man's freedom of choice under his own control is preserved by the Lord, who says, "Let it be done to you according to your faith," showing that man has a faith of his own, just as he has a judgment of his own. And again, "All things are possible to him who believes," and "God, as you have believed, so it be done unto you." All such expressions demonstrate that man is, as far as faith is concerned, under his own control. For this reason, he that believes in him has eternal life. But he that does not believe in the Son does not have eternal life, and the anger of God will remain upon him. Saint Irenaeus on Ancient Faith Radio.

0: God has made angels his servants, and he sends them to watch over the earth. An angel is a messenger according to the meaning of the word. The angels watch over peoples and nations. In the Revelation of St. John, we read that each local church is protected by its own angel. They work for the fulfillment of all that Providence has ordained for mankind in general, and for each person in particular. At the side of each one of us, God has placed a guardian angel, who constantly watches over us without ceasing to be in the presence of God. He rouses our conscience to good purposes, helps us to avoid the snares of the devil, and kindles within us the salutary fire of repentance when we have fallen into sin. From the Synaxarion, The Lives of the Saints of the Orthodox Church.
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2: 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In The Baal Book, A Biography of the Devil, Father Stephen DeYoung shows that the Hebrew scriptures consciously turn the Baal story on its head, depicting him as a failed and defeated rebel who nonetheless tries to steal the glory that belongs to Almighty God. 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
4: If you don't mind, I would like to ponder with you a very interesting claim. Quote, discouragement is a form of pride. Well, I know that I get discouraged sometimes, and I don't doubt so do you. Let's think about this. First off, this sentence is a quote from Father Tom Hopko's favorite saint, and I would say my favorite saint as well, Saint Therese of Lisieux, who said, discouragement is a form of pride. How might that be? In short, discouragement has in large part to do with expectations, what I expect. So, and you know, we human beings in the fallen state all have expectations of one sort or other. If I leave work and I'm driving home, which usually takes a half hour, I may have a certain window of time that is acceptable to me. So if I got home half hour, 45 minutes, even an hour late, I would be okay with that. However, if my drive home took 2.5 hours, I might be discouraged by that because it didn't meet my expectations. We humans have expectations about everything. I know when I wake up in the morning, I expect that the night's sleep will have energized me some, and though I may be sleepy at first, I expect to feel reasonably okay. And if I don't, then I could get discouraged about that. So many things we have expectations about. And then those expectations are based upon my agenda. I thought this and this would happen, and it didn't. And therefore, I can easily become discouraged. So setting up the agenda and not meeting it, expectations, then we would say is a form of pride. A very famous, wonderful Romanian theologian Father Silviu Bunta said that the human being, human psyche, human spirit, has within it a place different, deeper than the black hole in the universe. Well, we know a little bit about black hole, and it's deep, deep, deep. And within us is a deeper hole, and a speaker at St. Vladimir's Seminary referred to the hell within the soul. And we both agreed that, yes, there is a hell deep in everyone's psyche, but Christ is lower than the hell and lifting us up out of it. So what we're dealing with here is the reality that we can easily live on the surface of things, agenda, plans, and discouragement, or go deeper into our preconscious and unconscious state and look at some of the things that do make us up. We expect certain things. When my birthday comes around, I expect a couple of cards from my children. I look forward to that. And if I get birthday cards, I feel good. If not, I can be discouraged one way and another. Right now, I'll play a song for us, the song of Nana Muscuri, singing Why Worry? And I would add, defensively, that it's okay in a podcast to play a few bars of a popular song used for non-profit reasons. So here's that song.

0: That song brings us to a mental place. Why worry? Why is it I'm worried? Why is it I'm discouraged? Why is it I think about that? And I would even extend this discouragement as a form of pride to the awareness, that despondency is a form of pride. I get despondent because life isn't going, my tasks aren't going, I am not going as I think I could and should. It's interesting how we have these hopes and expectations that are real and raw for us. This podcast deals with discouragement, but we might think about synonyms, similar words, like disappointment, frustration, dismay, dejection, hopelessness. And it wouldn't be a far stretch to replace discouragement with some of these words. The flip side of these thoughts is the acceptance of reality on reality's terms. You know that I'm a recovering alcoholic. And in the book Alcoholics Anonymous is these ideas. It says, and acceptance is the answer to all my problems today. When I'm disturbed, we might add discouraged, quote, it is because I find some person, place, thing, or situation, some fact of my life, unacceptable to me, and I can find no serenity until I accept that person, place, thing, or situation as being exactly the way it's supposed to be at this moment. Nothing, absolutely nothing, happens in God's world by mistake. That's the end of that quote. And it says something to me and to you, probably, about discouragement. And it's also true that we respect feelings. Feelings are part of the human way, the human nature. Christ had feelings. And from my cognitive behavioral point of view, feelings are a signal, a wake-up call to our thoughts. And cognitions, thoughts, according to the Desert Fathers, some of the Desert Fathers, are, if we change our thoughts, we change our feelings. So when I feel frustrated, I can be aware that the deeper issue is my thoughts. And then, to the extent that I can, change my thoughts, all the while respecting my feelings. So I'm not sure I have more to say about discouragement as a form of pride, except in a group discussion recently, a woman who has a great deal to do, was saying that she, in the discussion of this sentence, realized that her own discouragement, and she said she can be discouraged with her own performance, is a form of pride. I expect that I am, could and am doing better than I am. So that's as far as I'll go with this for right now, and ask myself and yourself to support Ancient Faith Radio with our prayers and with our finances as best we can.
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My dear and faithful listeners, I wish to apologize for the two-week hiatus, which basically was not really a hiatus on my part, but largely a confusion on my part, which I then extended to my good, noble, virtuous, and most faithful producer. I had completely bollocked up how I had sent stuff, and therefore I beg your pardons. Everything was ready, it just did not get placed because of my absent-mindedness as now a senior professor. Everything else should now be running smoothly. I wish you all of God's blessings. Christ is among us. And now, back to the regularly scheduled episodes of Light Through the Past. The sacred letters of your holiness say that a rumor has reached your ears that I commemorate the Pope and the sacred diptychs, and that the other most holy patriarchs do the same thing, and that we must not be very ignorant, especially me, above all others, since I know, to use your words, that the commemoration of the Pope has been cut out of the sacred diptychs from the Holy Sixth Ecumenical Council to the present. For the Pope of that time, Vigilius, did not present himself at the council, nor did he anathematize the writings of Theodoret against the correct faith and against the 12 chapters of St. Cyril. And since then, down to the present, the Pope has been cut off from our most holy church. I was ashamed of these claims contained in the letter of your honor, nor do I know, believe me, how to express my shame, especially if you have also written to the other most blessed patriarchs in a way similar to what you wrote beforehand to us. For you have, before examination and comprehension and from empty rumor, depicted something that never happened as if it had happened. For how could I commemorate the Pope while the Holy Church, according to you, does not?

0: ecclesiastical affairs.
1: He does not have faith, said John Climacus, who is wine just now bottled out of the vat. Therefore, he who has been charged with such a great rank must judge the text that record our history, not carelessly, but with great care. For the substance of our hierarchy is the God-given oracle, or the true knowledge of the divine writings. For Vigilius was at the fifth council when the teachings of the following were dealt with: Origen, Evagrius, Didymus the Blind, and others, including Peter Severus and Zoraria, and also Theodoret. But Vigilius was not at the sixth council. The interval between the two synods was 139 years. It did happen for a brief while that the commemoration was cut off on account of Vigilius's contending with the most holy patriarch Menas. The schism lasted until the archbishops made peace and were reconciled with one another. At the sixth holy synod, on the other hand, the pope was the priest Agatho, a worthy and divine man who was wise in divine matters. Read the Acts of the Sixth Council, as is customary to do on the Sunday after the exaltation of the Venerable Cross. For you will find there that the aforementioned Agatho was gloriously acclaimed at that holy council. In addition to these things, I myself am also witness, admissible without challenge, and with me many other notable men of the church, that up to the time of the Lord Patriarch of Antioch, John of blessed memory, the Pope of Rome, also was named John, was commemorated in the sacred diptychs, and when I went to Constantinople 45 years ago, under Patriarch Sergius of blessed memory, I found that the Pope at that time was being commemorated in the divine service with the other patriarchs. How the commemoration of the Pope was later cut off, and for what reason, I do not know. But since I know these things, I do not want you to do anything further regarding the commemoration of the Pope. Now we have surveyed the Roman errors which you enumerated. Some of them seem abominable, should be fled. Others are curable, still others can be overlooked. It doesn't matter to us if their bishops shave their beards and wear rings as a symbol, as you have written, of their betrothal to the Holy Church of God. For we also make a guerrero on our heads, holy in honor of the prince of the apostles, Peter, on whom the great church of God was founded. For that which some impious men have made into an insult to the saint, we who are pious have made in his honor, for his glory. Romans, on the one hand, shaving their beards, and we, on the other, practicing the tantra on our heads. We ourselves also wear gold, putting on gold spangle eucharia, epimonica, and epitrachylia. As for their eating unclean things and their monks eating pork fat, you will find, if you will investigate, that these things are done also among some of our own people. For Bithynians, Thracians, Lydians eat magpies, jackdaws, turtle doves, and porcupines. The Father left the use of these things as a matter of indifference. For no creature of God is to be rejected if it is received with thanksgiving. And that sheet of fine linen let down from heaven persuades me, the sheet in which all the four-legged beasts of the earth, the wild animals, the creeping things, and the birds of heaven. And Peter heard from God, "Rise, Peter, kill and eat." And he replied, "Surely not, Lord, for nothing at all common or unclean has ever passed my lips." And again he heard, "God is cleansed, do not make common." This is the place, too, for the saying of St. Basil. Even as we distinguish the harmful from its opposite among vegetables, so we also divide the harmful from the useful among meats, since hemlock is a vegetable, just as a vulture is meat. But just as no one in his right mind would eat henbane, so no one would touch dog's meat, unless he was constrained by such a great necessity that he become beyond the bonds of propriety. Of pig's fat to the pulse and the vegetable was conceded and allowed by the Holy Fathers, especially among those who cannot obtain usable oil. That is our father among the saints, Peter, the Patriarch of Antioch, writing to Michael Carilarius, following the brouhaha in Constantinople of 1054. And I'm your host, Professor Cyril Gary Jenkins, and you are one

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1: Light Through the Past, a survey of church history. Dr. Cyril Gary Jenkins examines the course and development of the Orthodox Church, its struggles with heresy, the empire, and relations to other Christian bodies. Here's Dr. Jenkins.
0: Greetings, everyone, and welcome once again to Light Through the Past. I am, of course, your host, Professor Cyril Gary Jenkins, and once more we dive into the world. That was the making of a schism. Now, before I proceed, I will tell you, if any of you email me, I will send you the link and share it with you because it is online. An article I just published in Touchstone Magazine, it is a longer article, on the dating of the schism. And when do we date it? Well, I don't date it until the 13th century. There are arguments to be made that it might not even be dated till the 15th. All right? Be that as it may, I don't date the schism to 1054. As important as an event as this was, and it was. But I think one of the more important things it points out, as Peter points out here, and as I shall point out in a little bit, one of the things that is very obvious in 1054 is the incredible ignorance of both sides about the other. I mentioned last week that Humbert's Bull of Excommunication, I mean, it contained just some real howlers. And it would seem that when Patriarch Michael Cariolarius wrote to the bishops around the empire, including the other patriarchs, that he also included some real howlers in his. So I have written this up in this essay in Touchstone, and of course, I can now make a pitch. If you don't subscribe to Touchstone, I would highly recommend it. The Touchstone Conference this year in September in Chicago, there are actually four, I think, of the 8 or 9 speakers, 4 of them going to be Orthodox. The St. Basil Society will be there with a book table at deep discounts. And so they will be there. And so I ask you all to come if you can. Now, they apparently expect to be wildly attended. Last year's Touchstone was a bit, let's say, kind of a downer. This year, it's like, it's not happy days are here again, but it is, you know, why we should hope, why we should look for a better day. And so, I look very forward to going there. Anyway, so that, I will make one quick announcement, and that is that the Basilian Medium Publishing has just published a book. It's a book that pretty much every church in the Orthodox world should buy. Why? I'm sorry, in the United States should buy. Why? It basically talks about navigating going to college for your high school students. It's written by a man as a high school guidance counselor. And it is, I mean, it's not long. It's incredibly practical, but also at the same time, incredibly insightful with respect to the things to take into account for your students as they think about college or think not about college. And so it is simply called Paving the Road to College Through an Orthodox Perspective. Paving the Road to College Through an Orthodox Perspective. And the author is Christopher Tsiakoulos, right? So having said that, I think that you will find it excellent. That's all I can say. You will find it excellent. The foreword is by Bishop Thomas, who's my bishop, Bishop Thomas of the Mid-Atlantic Diocese and the Antiochian, but he was also in charge of education for the Conference of Bishops. And further, he was himself an educator. He was a high school teacher. He has a doctorate in education. He is a man who's keenly interested. And so he wrote the foreword to this book. So therefore, I commend it to you. And if you know someone thinking about going to college, I hope you show up to $12.95 to get it. Anyway, having said all that, back to the schism. Now, this letter by Patriarch Peter is actually some length, and it goes on much longer than what I have read. It's not a short letter, and I didn't read you a short excerpt either, because he basically goes on, starts talking about the kind of the sorry state of the Latins, And it's interesting that Peter realizes a great many things about the nature of the Latin church, and more importantly, about the nature of the Latin language. And now there can be, if you read it, kind of this note of condescension, because he basically says the Latins are not well informed about a great many things. And of course, one of the things he actually goes after Patriarch Carilarius about is that he's not very well informed either, right? I mean, he says that right up front. I don't know who told you this, that we haven't commemorated the Pope since 680 and 81, because we obviously have. They commemorated the Pope then. And what is more is that Vigilius, while he was, as it were, kept at arm's length, even excommunicated, we could say, for a brief time, was reconciled to the church. What is going on? Don't you read? I mean, this is really a kind of going after Carilarius by Peter. And I mean, he gives him a good undressing, honestly. And therefore, you know, he does say the question of the filioque is incredibly important. They are wrong, and we must do everything we can to act upon this question, right? So, back to Humbert's bull. And it's not just Humbert's. It's Frederick of Lorraine. Frederick probably wrote it, being the chancellor. And Peter of Amalfi, all right? And, of course, one of the things that we find is that the bull is loaded up. It's like, you know, they threw every bit of mud they could, hoping something sticks. And the thing is, it is just filled with the most bizarre accusations against the Orthodox Church. It's really embarrassing and shameful, to use St. Peter's words, Peter of Antioch. So, what are the things of which Patriarch Carilarius and those who follow him, what do they do? Well, first and foremost, he accuses them of simony, which is the buying and selling of church offices. I've mentioned this before. It goes back to Simon the magician in Acts chapter 8, who basically offers Peter money. And Peter says, "Your money perish with you, Simon, for thinking that the gift of God can be bought." All right. And of course, ordination is the gift. It's a grace. It's a sacrament. And thinking it can be bought or sold. All right. And the interesting thing is that there may have been occurrences of simony in 11th century Orthodoxy. We don't really have record. What do we do have record of? We have a record of a lot of it going on in the Latin Church. Now, perhaps Humbert was just making some sort of broad statement about the political motivations behind Carilarius. I don't know, but the specifics are completely false. And of course, this is one of the things that the church in Rome itself is fighting on the grand scale, the buying and selling of church offices. All right. Quick anecdote. In 1049, when Leo IX is first made pope, he immediately travels north of the Alps. He's the first pope to do this in about 250 years. And he travels north of the Alps and he holds a synod, a meeting, a council of the bishops of France in Reims Cathedral. And in Reims Cathedral, he pulls out the reliquary from the altar holding the relics of St. Remigius. And he basically orders everyone, all the bishops, to come up and swear upon the relics as to whether they have bought or sold church offices. As it happens, only a few of them could swear that they had not. Most of them came up and said, "I cannot do that. I repent for what I have done." And a lot of them just left, right? It was a big, wide problem, the buying and selling offices. But here, Carilarius is being accused of this crime by Humbert, right? The Valesians, probably the Valentinians, they castrate their guests and promote them not only to the clergy, but to the episcopacy. I'm not exactly sure what he means by they castrate their guests, but he is saying that there are eunuchs who are elevated into the clerical ranks. This was true. But in the Orthodox world, such a thing was not a prohibition. There are prohibitions about the blind and those who cannot do the acts that are necessary, right? If you don't have a hand, you really can't form and function at the altar, right? So, like the Arians, they rebaptize those already baptized in the name of the Holy Trinity, and especially Latins. Which also, where he got this, I don't know, right? I mean, there was a Carolaris does shut down Latin churches, but the idea of rebaptizing, right, this is bizarre. Like Donatists, they claim that with the exception of the Greek church, the Church of Christ and baptism has perished from the world. This is also not true. The interesting thing is that the canons of the councils recognize the baptism of the Oriental Orthodox, of the Nestorians, right? And of the Nestorians. The Second Ecumenical Council recognizes the baptism of Arians. They say, when they baptize in the name of the Father and of the Son and the Holy Spirit, the only ones they don't recognize are that of the Eunomians, right? And so it's a very interesting thing, right? Like the Nicolaitans, they allow and defend carnal marriages of ministers of the sacred altar. The Nicolaitans were a, supposedly, and this is very much a Western doctrine, a group of heretics descended from an apostate deacon, Nicholas, and they basically practiced a form of immorality. Here he's transferring it to them because in the West, the Nicolaitans meant married clergy. And what he accuses of, right, he accuses them of ministers marrying. But in the Orthodox Church, this is not the case. You have to be married before you are ordained, right? So again, an ignorance. Like the Severians, they say that the law of Moses is accursed. Again, I have no idea what Humbert is talking about here. So, on to the more pertinent things, like the pneumatomachoi or the theomachoi. They cut off the procession of the Holy Spirit from the Son. Again, ignorance, right? Ignorance. Like the Manichaeans, among others, they state that leaven is ensouled, right? So this is really an interesting point here, because one of the things that the Orthodox Church condemned the Latins about was the use of unleavened bread. And they had already had these arguments with the Armenian Church, and then just kind of transferred the arguments to the Latins. And basically, it's that unleavened bread is kind of dead bread. And, you know, I don't know if they're thinking about the fact that, like, if you eat unleavened bread, like, it doesn't rise, it's like a cracker. But basically, for the Greeks, the argument was that leaven is the substance which gives bread life, and that the bread of the Eucharist should be consubstantial with our bread. And of course, part of the argument also for the Orthodox is that there are words clearly for leaven and unleavened. Leavened bread was artos. Unleavened bread was adzames or adzamites. And in the gospel, it says, Christ took artos. Paul, the bread which we break, artos, right? So he's clearly speaking about leavened bread, all right? And in this regard, Humbert is talking about something that only occurs, right? It really only becomes a common practice in the Latin church, the use of unleavened bread. Probably in the 10th century. And so again, Humbert is basically, he's getting onto something which he's very ignorant about, right? That leaven is ensouled, right? Animatum is the word, meaning it is lively, it animates the bread. because the West does not use leavened bread, right? Like the Nazarenes, they preserve the carnal cleanness of the Jews to such an extent that they refuse to baptize dying babies before 8 days. Again, I don't know where he's getting this. I don't know, right? So all of these things are there. And what does this tell us? So both the writ of excommunication from Humbert Frederick Peter and the letter we get from Peter of Antioch tell us that already there is an immense amount of ignorance on both sides about what the other side is doing and believing. Now, we'll have more to say about this when we look at St. Leo of Ohrid, perhaps even next week. And so I am tempted to end this here. It's at the 24-minute mark, but I am going to respond to an email. And it was an email that basically asked me about my pronunciation of the Greek. Now, I realize that I'm getting ready to go where angels fear to tread, but I will just be quite upfront and honest. I learned pronunciation of Greek according to the classical use. What does that mean? Some people will call it the Erasmian pronunciation, and we see this word thrown around. But Erasmus, in his Concerning the Proper Pronunciation of Greek and Latin, sometimes called the Dialogue of the Lion and the Bear, written in 1528, Erasmus was not inventing anything at all. Erasmus was actually bringing to a close something that he had been something party to late in the game. This wasn't him inventing something. It was him actually kind of bringing an end to something, though it doesn't really bring an end to it, right? Because what happens? Why does Erasmus need to change this? What is going on? And so essentially, if you have the ability to look at the current literature, there are essentially two ways to pronounce Greek. One is according to largely what is the modern pronunciation in the Hellenic Republic, that is, in Greece. And then there's the way that is right in thinking about the ancient Greek of the past, or even the late early Byzantine Greek, or even late patristic or late classical period, or the Hellenistic period. And so there is a large group of individuals, largely Greek, and sometimes they're simply called the Hellenists, who basically want to look at, well, this is how Greek is supposed to be pronounced. It's pronounced much like we do in modern Greece. And then there are everyone else. And so basically the Greeks want to say, oh, there is this unbroken tradition. And the Renaissance, which of course in many ways picks up certain things like, well, no, history is full of breaks. That's what makes history is filled with breaks. It's not a continuing, unending tradition. So all to say, I fall out with those who follow a classical pronunciation, which is not identical to how Erasmus puts the pronunciation. It's close, but it's not identical at all. And I'm not telling you to read the dialogue of the lion and the bear. The lion has a cub, and he's like, I need my cub to speak Latin and Greek properly. So he goes and he finds this very intelligent bear who tells him how to do it, right? And if you compare that with Sidney Allen's Volksgrakei, Sidney Allen, it's pretty close. There are some things that Erasmus did not get correct. There are some things that Erasmus assumed, which may or may not be true. But Erasmus isn't doing this in the dark, right? So this is basically what I'm getting at. Erasmus isn't doing this in the dark. I think it is in the late 1400s, but then again in the 1500s, 1508, Erasmus travels to Venice. He spends several months living in Venice. He spends several months there. Why? He goes there, as he tells John Colet, his friend, dean of St. Paul's Cathedral, but also a professor at Oxford. he's gone there to improve his Greek. So Colette is basically the man who tells Erasmus, look, your language skills are fantastic. You need to spend your time learning Greek and Latin. And eventually Erasmus writes back and says, I'm too old to become an expert in Hebrew. Therefore, I'm going to concentrate on my Greek, right? And so he goes to Venice. Well, why to Venice? Why to Venice to study Greek? Well, because at that time, there is a scholar. His name is Albert Manutius. Or I should say Aldus Manutius. Get this correct. Aldus Manutius, who runs what's called the Aldine Press. Years ago, there used to be a program called the Aldine or Aldus PageMaker. It was named after this man. He was a printer, and he was interested in printing stuff from the past, particularly Greek items from the past. And it is under him that Erasmus creates his enormous work editing the Greek and the volumes on Jerome, right? Both Jerome's Hebrew and his Latin. I mean, not his Hebrew, his Greek and his Latin. So he works on this on Jerome. While he's there, he rooms with a man named Jerome Oleander, who eventually becomes very high up in the court of Rome. Indeed, he plays a very key role as Oleander in the whole Luther affair. So Erasmus is at Aldus Manutius's press in Venice. He goes there to learn Greek, because in Manutius's print shop, which was large, he had rooms. Erasmus and Oleander, who both worked there, had a room together. If you worked for Aldus Manutius, you had to speak Greek. All right? You had to speak Greek. And it is these individuals, Aldus, Jerome, Oleander, who are among the foremost of those who are already interested in reforming Greek pronunciation. And they weren't alone in this, right? So besides them, besides Oleander, Aldus, right? And of course, Erasmus, there is also a man named Antonio de Lebrija. He's at the University of Salamanca, but he's trained in Northern Italy, and he's trained in Greek. Now, this is the important point. The Greeks, who were refugees, because this is where Manutius, Oleander, Erasmus were learning their Greek. They were learning it from Greek refugees in Venice. Venice had for a long time actually been a Byzantine colony, then it becomes its own independent self. But there were lots of Greeks there, Greek refugees, right? And there were Greeks all throughout Europe. And the reason I bring this up is because De Lebrija, Aldus, Oleander, Erasmus, they're all learning their Greek from the Greeks. And as it now appears likely, it is from the Greeks that they are told, because we have written testimony among the Greeks, that how they pronounced the Greek, which is much like modern Greek, was not how the ancients pronounced Greek. And so Lebrija in his work, Erasmus in his work, Aldine, Oleander, they're all basically arguing the same thing. And that is that how the Greeks are pronouncing their language is a corruption of early days. Now, am I just, you know, where in the world did I learn this from? Interestingly enough, I learned it, dear listeners, from a Greek. His name was Dino Giannakopoulos. Giannakopoulos wrote a wonderful book. Right, he wrote actually many wonderful books, along with a number of very, very good articles, simply called Byzantium and the Renaissance. Byzantium and the Renaissance, Greek Scholars in Venice. And it is Giannakopoulos who brings this out in this book. And Giannakopoulos, who is a Greek, he also has, I mean, he was a brilliant scholar. He taught at the University of Illinois until he spent the last 20 years of his teaching life at Yale. He had two different doctorates, one from Pavia in Italy and one from Harvard. And so he has this, and he is, as a Greek, teaching both Byzantine history and Renaissance history. He's the one making this argument that essentially the modern way of speaking Greek, with what is sometimes called its Yodification, which has nothing to do, of course, with Yoda, the little green man in Star Wars, Yodification, in which the I sound, or I sound, or even E sound, that comes through, that becomes dominant and just takes over all sorts of vowels and diphthongs in Greek, that this is a corruption of the language, right? The taking of the upsilon and making it a V sound or a Vav sound. This is a later addition. The turning of the beta into an F, right? So that basically what we would think of as Eusebius becomes Eusebius. And of course, we have places where there are epsilon, upsilon, U, beta, right? How then does, right? So normally it would be pronounced Euboea, right? This becomes an Evvoea in perhaps modern Greek, right? But this was Yonacopoulos. And Yonacopoulos, I asked one of his students, I said, you had him, yes. I said, did he ever mention this? He said he used to praise Erasmus and those other humanists to the heavens for finding again the proper pronunciation of Greek. So this is Yonacopoulos. So for any of you out there who want to like write me nasty letters, you can write them to Yonacopoulos, except I think the man has passed on to his reward. And he was a pious man. He was not just some pagan Yale scholar. So anyway, so those of you who asked about my pronunciation, this is why. I basically follow the classics. There's obviously a change that goes on in a language. Language changes, right? And some of these changes could have been occurring even by the time of our Lord, all right? Because the language now is becoming widely used. But when we look at the medieval period, we see some of these changes. We see how the beta, all right, gets turned into the kind of F sound, and the U can take on a Vav sound. But of course, you know, we have written evidence of this when people talk about the pronunciation of certain words, right? And so if you want to read something on this, if you get Allen's Vox Gracchi, it's like 180 pages, but it is very linguistic heavy, meaning it is looking at the sounds of words and you need to know the meanings of things. But he basically is arguing for the classical pronunciation. Is this something we should split the church? No. This is not the filioque, right? This is not even whether it had to shave or not to shave. This is, right, not unleavened bread or leavened bread. This is basically, as with all language, it's convention. So just remember those words of Thor in Infinity Wars when Zack says to him, you made up that word. And Thor says, all words are made up. Well, it's because all words were actually probably originally contrived out of poetry. And on that note, the poetic note, I shall leave you. So, anyway, our producer is Elijah Sabrin. Our bumper music is by Johann Sebastian Bach. And you have been listening to a listener-supported podcast, at least up until now, when I traveled into the pronunciation of Greek. At least you know now, a listener-supported podcast of Ancient Faith Ministries.
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2: Good evening, everyone, and welcome to Live with the Lows. You know, one of the greatest verbs that are ever mentioned in the Bible is the word love. Join myself and my wife, Dr. Roxanne Lowe, as we delve into this topic of love and how one of the greatest fruits of the Spirit, the fruits that reveal who we are as Christians, is the expression of love, as we share that in the next hour right here on Live with the Lows. Well, welcome to Live with the Lows, my dear friends. We're so grateful that you're joining us on this Tuesday evening. And we will tell you that we have pre-recorded this show earlier today, only with the anticipation that that we would give you guys an opportunity to hear us tonight. We didn't want to take tonight off. We wanted to be with you as we are every single Tuesday night. But we do encourage you that as you're listening to our show, we are going to be checking the comments after the show. So please feel free to do so. We'd love to hear from what you have to say about tonight's show. And as always, I'm joined by my lovely wife and co-host, Dr. Roxanne Lowe.
3: What a great day to be here.
2: Absolutely. We are really, we've been really excited about this particular show because we're beginning basically a series that we're going to have on our show every Tuesday night in which we're going to delve into the fruits of the Spirit. And we did this in a sermon series that we had recently. It was one of the most downloaded sermons that we've given at our church. And so we thought, why not make it a show to talk about each fruit every single Tuesday to kind of give you guys some, just some encouragement really in how to live out our faith. And so we thank you for being with us as always. We do encourage you, as we do every single Tuesday, to join our daily inspirational messages. 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And as always, you can check out all of our sermons on our YouTube page that is on The Lows as well. So definitely take advantage of all that. So let's get started. You know, Roxanne, oftentimes in our walk of faith, we talk about this, that it's great to have knowledge about our faith. And obviously, God yearns for us to use our mind, to have our to study our faith, to constantly be learning about who we are and who God has created us to be and who He is, obviously, and how we are in relationship to that. I mean, in fact, at the hallmark of Orthodox Christianity is this belief of theosis, this constantly learning about Christ. But more importantly, I would argue, is that not only does God want us to know it up here, He desires for us to live out our faith out there. In fact, people should be able to see our faith. They should be able to hear our faith. They should be able to look at us and know that we are Christians. And so I love how St. Paul, and we've talked about this in preparation for tonight's show, how St. Paul spends this extraordinary chapter in the book of Galatians talking about what it means to be the fruits of the Spirit. He talks about it in chapter 5 of the book of Galatians. And just for those of you that may not be aware of this particular book, these are one of the books that we call are the prison epistles. So Paul writes this while in prison, and it's an extraordinary book because in this few chapters of this book, he's basically talking to Christians. It's his audience. He's speaking to people in Galatia, which is in modern-day Turkey, by the way, and he's talked to them about what it means to be a Christian, not only to know the faith, to understand cognitively, but more importantly, how we express it, how we live out our faith. And I just wanted to spend a little bit of time, Roxanne, really kind of talking to you about, you know, in our experience as a priest and as a psychologist, it's one thing that for people to talk about faith, but I think more importantly, when you're in your meeting with your clients, and I know within our confessions, oftentimes we're all about, we'll even hear couples say, don't tell me you love me, show me you love me. And I'd like to just talk a little bit about that expression of us showing that we love God in the way in which we live out our faith.
3: Yeah, you know, I think when we think of the word love, all sorts of images are kind of conjured up in our mind, you know, from Valentine's Day to you know, romantic comedies. And, you know, we sort of have these, like, this picture of perfect love. Mm-hmm. But real love, and I think the love that God gave us and what I would imagine he hopes we bestow on or toward others, doesn't often resemble the type of love that we sort of see mm-hmm. in modern day society as it's, you know, sort of pictured. It isn't the perfect family, you know, mm-hmm. the perfect husband and wife. But there is just an incredibly deep and meaningful way that we must be expressing love to truly have the love that God gave us mm-hmm. and attempt to give that to others. And in my practice, I really see a lot of families, you know, struggling with this very thing. You know, just because somebody's in their family doesn't mean they feel loved within that family.
2: Right.
3: I talk to kids who don't feel their parents, you know, understand them well enough to truly love them. Mm-hmm. Parents who don't feel like their children listen to or respect them, which therefore makes them not feel loved. And husbands and wives who are just sort of on edge with each other and sort of dealing with, you know, a lack of feeling their needs are met or that they're truly seen, valued, heard, and loved. Mm. And so the church really gives us some pretty incredibly deep and meaningful wisdom mm-hmm. around how we are to show that love to one another.
2: And Christ was not silent about this. I mean, he speaks extensively. He says that a new commandment that I give you, that he's speaking to his disciples. He says that a new commandment that everyone know that you are my disciples by the way in which you love one another. It's this expression of it. And I think for all of us, this word love, to be honest with you, as you're mentioning earlier, it gets played out. We oftentimes say, I love you, I love you, I love you. But, you know, really, what does that truly mean? And I think that, you know, when you look out at the world right now, where, you know, the majority of the world are people of faith, and then obviously there's, you know, 2 or 3 billion Christians that are existing in this world. I oftentimes share with people that oftentimes people, not every time, but oftentimes people leave Christianity not because they don't accept Christ or they don't believe in what Christians believe or what Christ taught. It's a problem that they face is that what they see the Christians doing oftentimes does not reflect what Jesus himself taught. And I remember, you know, reading how a recent study that found that every year there are 3 or 4 wars that are declared in our world. I mean, you know, and when you imagine just how many people over the years have been killed in wars, and then you start saying, okay, well, let's break that down even closer to home. How many wars are going on in homes right now? I mean, how many people that may be tuning in to our show tonight or maybe in an experience where there is a war, not with obviously with weapons, but a war of words, a war of silence, a war of in which we dismiss one another or do not take for one another for granted. I mean, this lack of expression in Christ is reminding us that, listen, if you're going to be my disciple, and obviously Paul is echoing this, if you're going to be a follower of Christ, it has to be reflected in the way in which you live. And so I took some time to kind of talk about some of the ways that we don't show love. And I'd love to get your input on this. And obviously, as many of you heard at the beginning of the show, that this show is pre-recorded, but we have it to where you can leave a comment in the comment line. We're going to hear those. And so as we're going week by week through the fruits of the Spirit, we'll be able to bring in the comments that you gave in tonight's show into next Tuesday's show as well, which will be broadcast live, and you'll be able to call in as well. But I think, you know, one of the things I oftentimes share with people is that without love, all that I say is ineffective. In other words, and I think it's so important that people realize that you have to first connect with people before you correct people. And I think oftentimes we live in a world right now where it's all about correct in our families, with our spouses, with our children, and in our sphere of influence without first connecting with them.
3: Yeah, you know, I mean, so this is we forget how important and powerful the state of the friendship is. Mm-hmm. In any relationship where we expect to be able to persuade somebody or have any sort of influence over them. But we know from persuasion research that people have to have first felt truly heard and understood, you know, seen and cared for mm-hmm. them to ever be able to truly sort of take on the value or listen to or be curious about the value you're trying to project. And so, you know, the reality is a lot of, you know, I would say parents, you know, are sort of speaking from up here as a sort of power above, mm-hmm. you know, kids and so for kids to really feel love, they're not establishing that connection. Mm-hmm. So it's very hard for them to accept that correction in a meaningful way. You mm-hmm. know, they can say, yes, I've got it, but did they really take it in? New research shows that kids take on the values of parents whom they deem to have a positive relationship with. And so there's a lot there in terms of the friendship. Same as it would be true for husband and wife,
2: that's
3: right?
2: That's what I was going to ask. I mean, that level of just connectivity, because I think for a lot of couples, and it's not difficult to do this, is just that you end up taking for granted that love that we share with one another or that desire to connect with one another.
3: Oh, absolutely.
2: And you can feel like you're constantly in a correcting mood or for that matter, sometimes even just in a silent mode, you know?
3: Yeah. I mean, you have to have a really positive sentiment mm-hmm. toward one another to want to be curious about the state of whatever it is that they're attempting to correct in you or you're attempting to correct. And then there really needs to be this sort of positive sentiment. And that is established by creating these positive cycles of friendship. And that's a very active process. But I find, and I'm sure that you see the same thing, I find that in many relationships, you know, love feels rather conditional. It's sort of given and received very conditionally mm-hmm. based on whatever feelings are surfacing within us at the time. And if we have negative feelings, we aren't very willing mm-hmm. Or actively intentional about, you know, seeing the good in one another, wanting to listen, be curious about who they are and what's wrong. And we certainly are not wanting to will good things for them. Mm-hmm. We get really focused on our own needs and become quite self-absorbed in sort of our own good as opposed to the collective good mm-hmm. of the relationship before us.
2: You know, I was reading, you know, for every negative comment that we can say in a couple, in a conversation and especially in a confrontation, that it takes, I don't remember, was it like 20 or 25 times of 25 positive comments to get you back to where you were before you made that negative comment. It just shows you, you know, that the greatest weapons that we face in the world are not the ones that we're using in our hands. Or that we're launching, it's what we may be launching from our mouth, and how, and so I love obviously this beautiful verse that we find in the book of Corinthians, 1 Corinthians chapter 13. Many of you are familiar with this, where it says, "If I have the tongues of men or of angels, so I have this beautiful ability to communicate, but do not have love, I am only a resounding gong or a clanging cymbal." And just shows us that, you know, even though with the intention being right, whenever we are trying to do the right thing, but if we're not communicating that in a way, it's ineffective. So number one, I would just share with you is that without love, all that we do and say at times can be totally ineffective. And, you know, Roxy, maybe you could speak a little bit about just even our ability to just listen to one another, because I think that also without active listening in a true way, in many ways, we're just simply ineffective in our communication. And a lot of problems in marriages, that's we really kind of start with the problem being that of communication.
3: Yeah, I mean, we've talked about this before, you know, that we are spending less time in all of history being present, truly present with one another without distraction. And, you know, we referenced this in our Renewing You book, you know, how our own kids, you know, my daughter even looked at me in the kitchen and she said, "Mom, listen with your eyes. Mm-hmm. Listen to me with your eyes." And so, you know, studies are showing that in the 186 hours that we have every week, we are only spending about 7 hours together, you know, as a family. And most of that time is spent in front of some sort of technology. Mm. And so, you know, we aren't always taking those walks after dinner. We aren't always going on, you know, family bike rides. We're not engaging in family prayer time. You know, and even when we do go attend like a favorite sport of our child, it becomes sort of what we need to be doing, you know, for them to get ahead. It's not this sort of, mm-hmm. you know, moments of true connection. And, you know, questions about school are usually met with one one-word answers rather than this sort of open-ended curiosity that we have about someone where we're truly present enough to want to be willing to listen to whatever it is that they share and let that tell us something about who they are. And so, you know, I had a kid tell me the other day, you know, gosh, I feel like the only thing my mom ever asks me with regards to school is, what are my grades like? How are my grades today? What did I get on this test? What test do I have coming up? What do I have to study for tonight? And she says, and I can tell that her primary goal is getting me into college, but sometimes I just want her to ask about how my friends were, you know, how was lunch today? You know, did I feel left out? You know, 'cause she's really struggling. And so I think, you know, in all of our sort of conscious intention as a spouse or as a parent, or even as an adult child of a parent, we often, you know, sort of have agendas when we're talking. And a good listener doesn't have any other agenda other than curiosity. Mm-hmm. Curiosity about your heartbeat. What is your heart saying? You know, what's going on for you in this moment? Like, how are you really doing? What's in your inner world that you haven't exposed? And so that active listening is something that we just, you know, unfortunately, in the hustle and bustle of life, and we are guilty of this too, we're not always listening for that.
2: I love what you're sharing. And if you're just tuning in, we're doing a series now on the fruits of the Spirit. And more importantly, how does the fruits of the Spirit reflect in our relationships with our spouse, with our children? How do we reflect it in our very first church, if you will? And so we thank you so much for taking the time to be with us this evening. This is a pre-recorded show, but it is also available for you to leave comments and on our YouTube page, as well as on our Facebook page, the Lowe's Facebook page. We'd love to hear from that. Next week, we'll be back to having a live show as we continue this series on the fruits of the Spirit. But tonight is all about the fruit of the Spirit of love. And I love, Roxanne, that this, you know, this, that without love, everything that we say is ineffective, but without love, all that I know is also ineffective. And I think for many of us, and you were alluding to this with the parent and the child, people aren't always concerned about how much we know. They want to know that we actually care. You know, I find that in the church world, you know, you can have so much knowledge and so much studying, and obviously we would tell you that in the Orthodox Christian Church, we're all about the belief that we are constantly climbing. St. John Climacus says, ascend and climb every day. Climb, climb, never let us settle. And we've talked extensively about this spiritual slothfulness that is known as akidia. But I oftentimes would say to say to people that I think oftentimes what we don't realize is that how much we know sometimes can cause us to be judgmental. We see this oftentimes in the church world where people will learn a lot about the faith. They'll grow in Christ, especially if they're coming from a tradition where in which they did not know too much about Christianity, or when they come into when they're on fire for Christ, instead of exhibiting that love, they can actually become more judgmental. And even in families where you can see that we're constantly in that, as you're mentioning earlier, that teaching mode, not only to our children, but to our spouse, sometimes even in our relationships, we're always trying to teach. And people at the end of the day want to know that you care for them. I mean, they love the knowledge part, but they have to first feel like you actually genuinely care for them and to be and to empathize with them.
3: Yeah, you know, and so it's human nature to want to teach and mold. But, you know, I'm always reminded that God designed people as he did on purpose. And we were never meant to put people on the potter's wheel. Right. So whether that be our spouse, whether that be our child, you know, so often the way we attempt to love someone is attempting to mold someone. And love is much more freeing. It's much more the experience of just, you know, goodwill towards someone and a complete, I would say even dying to ourselves. Right. Because to truly love someone, there's so much of our own stuff that we have to die to, you know, to truly be able to offer love, because people are so imperfect.
2: Right.
3: We are all imperfect.
2: Right.
3: And it's really hard to maintain the type of respect that love requires. It's hard to keep God at the center. It's hard to get rid of judgmental thoughts. It's hard to, you know, be kind and gentle when we're upset. It's hard to be curious when we want to, you know, teach. But again, all of these things that love requires really require, I would say, a dying to ourselves.
2: And, you know, kind of just reminding us that, you know, we're not perfect. I think that every one of these areas, I think we would say that check. Yep, that's us. We fall short as well. But I can't help but think that how much of this is a spiritual battle, because, you know, love is what unites us, but the enemy yearns to divide us. And so everything that we're talking about, at the end of the day, whatever divides us from one another, even though we may think that it's doing that in love, could be separating them not only from you, but ultimately from Christ. Because again, what using that with the amazing comment that Christ makes, this commandment that he says, that a new commandment that I'm giving you. In other words, it's something that I really want you to be reminded of, is that you love God, you know, that you love one another as I have loved you. And so knowing that, what would the enemy want us to do? To divide us, and to not only divide us from each other, but also, as I was mentioning, from Christ. And it's going back to the First Corinthians. It says this, it says, if I have the gift of prophecy, so I have this extraordinary knowledge that God has given me, and can fathom all mysteries and all knowledge, but I do not have love, I am nothing. It just really kind of, in many ways, humbles us that level that we think of knowledge, if it doesn't produce the fruit of love, we may be spoiling our own soul and the people that are around us, unfortunately. And here's the third area as well, and that is that without love, all that I say is ineffective, all that I know is insignificant, and then really at the core is that without love, all that I believe is insufficient. Because I think for a lot of us, we have this idea that because I have all this faith and that I have all this belief, that's because I love God. But the Bible is clear. Again, in 1 Corinthians, it says that if I have the faith that I can move mountains, but do not have love, I have nothing. So
3: yeah, it's mentioned. So I wonder how many times the word love is actually mentioned in the Bible. He says are the two most important commandments when he's asked, love God, love others.
2: Right.
3: You know, so, said so simply, but so very difficult as soon as an emotion enters the room.
2: Absolutely.
3: As soon as...
2: And then when he's asked that question by the lawyer, he goes on to give the parable of the Good Samaritan.
3: That's right.
2: So I think that one of the things that we would share with all of you tonight is that as you're hearing us talk tonight, is just asking you, are you producing that fruit? And if not, let's work on that. Let's look at ourselves in a way that says, okay, wait a minute. Do the people in my life see the love of Christ in me? Would the people in my life see me as a disciple, as a follower of Christ, in the way in which I communicate, in the way in which I act? Because at the end of the day, as we've been talking about, faith without works or faith without actions are ineffective. In fact, as I mentioned on Sunday in a sermon, that faith without works, St. Maximus the Confessor says, is the theology of the demons. In other words, the expectation is for us to be working.
3: And I think, you know, I'd love to sort of just get people to really think on this moment, you know, how do we really know if we're being loving? You know, are we really reflective? I think if I were to ask most people, you know, hey, do you love your spouse? Do you love your children? Imagine, you know, do you love your friends? Do you love your parents? You know, most people would answer yes. You know, but that moment of true reflection of how do I know that I truly love, you know, when I'm angry, when it's not easy, when I'd rather be selfish, when my needs aren't met, when my, you know, those are all the moments when, you know, I believe love becomes the virtue, becomes the fruit, okay? Because we have to rely on the Holy Spirit to work within us rather than our own will. And so I think it's really important to sort of think about, as you're listening to the show, and we start to kind of describe what it is to sort of give love, to really be thinking about, although I love these people who are in my life, how well am I still doing that in moments where it is actually challenging to do so?
2: You know, I mean, yeah. And at the end of the day, is that fruit, just thinking in general terms, is the byproduct of who we are. So if the fruit that we're producing, it is a reflection of how well the tree that we are connected to, this tree that's connected to Christ, how well we're producing. And that question that you're asking us is not only how well we're producing that fruit, but it also... you know, a question that I think we oftentimes ask each other is that, you know, how can I love you better? Sometimes asking your spouse, you know, can I love you better? Can I connect with you better? I think it's so important because it's difficult for us. We're biased people, so we'll oftentimes tend to be thinking that we may be in a position where we are showing that love, when in reality, we may be struggling to do just that, especially in our own homes. So we're going to take a quick break. On the other side of this break, we're going to be very, very, very practical for all with all of you. We're going to give you 2 points that we really want you to hone in on that will help us to bear that fruit of love in our homes and in our relationships. So stay right with us here on Live with the Lows.

Well, welcome back, everyone, to Live with the Lows. We are so grateful that you're joining us on this Tuesday evening. We are doing a whole series over the next several weeks on the fruits of the Spirit that are found in the book of Galatians, chapter 5, in which Christ, through the pen of St. Paul, basically kind of gives us what it looks like. What's the byproduct of being a Christian? In other words, it's great to talk about being Christian, but what does it look like when we're truly actively living out a Christian life? And so the very first fruit that Christ shares through the pen of St. Paul is the fruit of love. And we've been talking in the very first part of the show about what are the ways that it could be ineffective when we're not showing the love, whether it be without showing that we can have all this knowledge in the world, but if we don't have love, it's ineffective. We can say all the right things, but if we don't have love, it's ineffective. And we kind of gave you just a little blueprint of just how all of us, including ourselves, can struggle at times with having all of this, all the right, doing, saying all the right things, knowing the right things, but struggling and sharing it. And so we wanted to share the second half of the show with being very practical. So get out a pen and paper, everyone. We want to give you just some very basic things that you can do to recognize that and to live out, to have that fruit of the Spirit of love. And, you know, Roxanne, I can't help but think that you can't give what you what you have not embraced or received. And so number one, I would say, is you have to receive God's love. I know that sounds very maybe too simple, or it may be, for some of you may think, well, that sounds kind of silly. But the reality is that we as Christians, to be a follower of Christ, you have to first have received Christ. You have to first have received the love that he has given to us and the Holy Trinity, obviously. And so I love how in the baptism service, it's said numerous times that throughout the Orthodox Church, there's this continuous asking of questions. One could argue that there is a repetitive asking of questions, and you may even wonder why they keep asking this particular question. It says, do you join Christ? And the person who's being baptized or the godparent would say, yes, I join Christ. And they would ask a question again, the same exact question, do you join Christ? And the same response would be, do you join Christ? Like three different times that question is being asked. And then it says, have you joined Christ? And it says, I have joined him. And again, there's three times. And then there's this last statement, it says, and do you believe in him? And the response from the catechumen is, I believe in him as King and as my God. I love that. There is an emphatic statement that, yes, I believe in him. And the question I would ask all of you is, do you believe? Do you believe in the love that God has for you? And for some of you, maybe just as you're hearing us tonight, maybe you just need to hear that statement about how much God loves you. Like, that's how much he cares about you. I'm reminded, of a story that when our son George, I was playing with him at our kitchen table, and we were playing with him, and I was, you know, kind of having him sit at the chair. And this is just one of those dad mess ups that I'm sure every dad has experienced at some point. But I remember him playing on the chair at our kitchen table, and I said, George, just stay right there at the. And he was kind of like hanging on the chair. And as he was hanging on the chair, I just went to go get something real quick, and I was coming right back. And you can figure out what happened. He was playing and ultimately fell. And as I saw him and the chair falling, I could not help but saying, oh, no. And I was reaching to kind of grab him. But no matter how much I did that, he was already on the ground. And as you can imagine, his mouth was all bleeding. His tooth was all was chipped. He was screaming and he was crying. And we obviously had to take him to the doctor. And we took him to the doctor. And as they were in the doctor again, he was screaming and crying. And, you know, as a parent, you know, you can't help it. I'm sure many of you as parents can relate to this. But to hear your children crying uncontrollably really touched me. And I remember weeping and becoming really like emotional at that time. And then I kind of feel like, as I was watching him and I was thinking about this story, I was thinking about myself like George chipped his tooth. He fell, but he was going to get better. But I can hear like God the Father saying, Nick, I saw my

0: son fall. I saw him hung on the cross. I saw him being tortured, and no one came to help him. No one was there to bandage that until he had died. And it just was a visual for me to think, wow, how much God wanted to swoop in to, as he saw his son, but knew that this is what needed to take place out of his love. And I love this Bible verse from Romans chapter 5, verses 8, where it says, and God demonstrates his love for us. In other words, he didn't just simply say it. Mm-hmm. He showed it, that God demonstrated his love for us, that while we were still sinning, making mistakes every day, falling off of our chair, that he came, he swooped in, and he saved us.
1: So doing something that was probably one of the most difficult things ever to witness, mm-hmm. And he did so out of his immense love for us and to give us this possibility of eternal life with him. And I think it's so easy to sort of, you know, we read about the Easter story, but we kind of forget about what that love actually looks like. And then we have a hard time in demonstrating love when it comes to sort of simple things in life.
0: You know, I was going to ask you, Roxanne, you know, what are some of the reasons why you think that in your experience as a psychologist, why people struggle to receive that love?
1: God's love or ours?
0: No, God's love.
1: I think it's, you know, people have been raised with all sorts of ideas about what God is.
0: Right. And I know there's much discussion, Sigmund Freud, others who have spoken about how oftentimes we may see how we see our dad, maybe the way in which we visualize.
1: Yeah. Even things, what we've been taught, you know, I know many people were raised to fear God. Mm-hmm. You know, God wasn't love. He was something to be feared. And if you do something wrong, you know, that's it. And I know people have all sorts of narratives around who they believe God is in their life. And and so what's so beautiful about the Orthodox Church, you know, is that we have this sort of concept of theosis, like our whole life. It's not about one mistake and we're down, you know, or one decision and we're saved. It's this sort of relationship that we're building our entire life around the foundation of his love for us and what he's poured out for us as an opportunity. Mm-hmm. And every day we're trying to live a little bit more like Christ, and in this beautiful image of who Christ was, in all that we read about him. And so, you know, I think that, you know, so many people have a hard time accepting that love because they have a really harsh understanding of who God is in their own life. And then further, that may be compounded by how they received love growing up. You know, not everybody is raised in the context of a loving home where love was demonstrated. Some people were raised in families where violence was demonstrated, where you were to be seen and not heard, where you did step out of line and you were shamed for it. And love hasn't always been demonstrated. And so we don't have neural pathways set up that says, you are safe. I trust you. And I know that you have my best interest in mind. And we need that in order to sort of accept love in the ways from God, through our faith and from people who are put in our life, who God has said, I want this person to walk with you in life. And so people have a very hard time trusting that they are worthy of love or that you are safe to give me that love.
0: Right. And I can't, as you're talking about this, I'm just thinking that even in oftentimes in confession and in meetings with people, that oftentimes people can't receive that love because in many ways they can't envision themselves that God would forgive them of the sins that they're confessed. That's how I see it sometimes manifesting, especially in confession, that people will bring up, you know, things that they may have confessed 5 or 10 times prior, and they're still bringing it up as if they haven't been forgiven of it. And they keep repeating this, you know, this confession, even though they have not repeated that sin, they've repeated the confession part of it. And I oftentimes will ask them, like, well, how many times do you want to keep crucifying Christ? I mean, he has died for that. And I love the fact that you're owning that, because part of repentance is obviously the owning of our own shortcomings, of that mistake. But I think for many people, they struggle just truly able to forgive themselves in a way and to embrace the fact that that our God does not wait for us to be good to love us. The Bible says that while we were still sinning, he came to save us.
1: So that's huge. So whether it is love is something we're giving out toward others, or trying to accept within ourselves. Love is about letting goodness and grace and mercy shape what we see in ourselves in terms of how we explain what we've done in our life and also how we see others. Love helps us look for the good and be part of cultivating what we hope to see in ourselves, what we hope to see in others, even amidst things that we may not love about ourselves in that moment, or even amidst something we may not love about someone else in that moment. It's letting love cultivate and look for that goodness that still exists at the core of that person. Because anytime we've stepped out of line with who we are called to be, it is not necessarily an evil intention. It's honestly people looking for how to sort of meet a need that they don't know how to meet any other way. And so I think when we forget to sort of love ourselves, through all of the moments where we've let ourselves down or we've chosen things we wish we wouldn't. And we do the same thing to others, unfortunately.
0: Well, you know, that goes to one of the things that I was really wanting to make sure that we share with our listeners tonight and our viewers is that if you believe that God's love for you and his forgiveness towards you was conditional, then you're going to express love to people on a conditional basis. In other words, how you feel God is towards you is how you're going to be with others. So if you feel like God did not forgive you, then you will struggle to forgive other people. If you don't think that God fully loves you, then you will struggle to fully love other people. And I love in 1 John, it talks about the fact that we love because he loved us first. So God gave us, and he's expecting us to receive that love and continuously receive that love because we are broken people. We are people that make mistakes every single day. And despite that, God yearns for us and to people that who are his followers to live more into that image and to say, okay, wait a minute, let me dust off my clothes. Let me hit my shoes a little bit together, dust off all the dust that's on my shoes, and let me run the race that God has intended for me. In order for me to do that, I have to lay down some of those struggles. And for some of us, that conditional idea that we have of love is one of the things that we are actually confessing or is a sin that we struggle with.
1: Yeah. So, you know, I think we can all become an integral part of sort of creating a more virtuous cycle of positivity and goodness in our homes, within ourselves, within our own soul,
0: And also receiving
1: with others, right? So we are a big part of that. Just like Hebrews 12:15 says, see to it that no one fails to obtain the grace of God, that no root of bitterness springs up and causes trouble. How often do we let seeds of bitterness take over our ability to give and receive love?
0: Right. So I think the number one thing that we would share with all of you is, number one is we have to receive God's love. And as we mentioned, 1 John is a great book to be reading. It talks about the fact that that we love because God first loved us first, and also reminding ourselves that in order for us to share with people the love of God, we have to first receive that. And so I just encourage you, if you haven't gone to a confession soon, I would go to a confession, speak with your spiritual father, allow an opportunity for you to truly connect with Christ in a very real way, friends. I mean, this is about your soul and it's about producing fruit, because at the end of the day, God's expectation is that you are going to be producing fruit. Do not buy into this idea that if you simply just make this one statement of this belief that you're automatically going to be in heaven. That has never been the history or the tradition of Christianity at all. In fact, the Bible says, Christ says in the Gospel of Matthew that there will be those who will say, Lord, Lord, and yet will not enter the kingdom of heaven. So this is very serious, and I want to encourage you to please look inwardly and to speak with the spiritual father about what it means to receive that love and to continuously receive that every day, because the expectation is number two, which is not only are you receiving it, but that you're giving it. And I think, Roxanne, sometimes we can be so great at receiving God's love. For many of us, we love the saving part of God. And we've talked about this on the show a lot. We love the savior part of Christ. Where we struggle with is loving the king part. In other words, when you make Christ the king, he is leading your life. And when he's leading your life, you look like him, you speak like him, you act like him. And again, we all fall short of this. Don't get us wrong. But the idea is that we're constantly looking more and more to be like that. And I think one of the things that he's expecting us is that once we've received that, that the people in our lives that come across our paths receive the love of God through us. That we, I love how Mother Teresa says it. She says that we are simply the pencil as God is writing his love letter to the world. In other words, we're just simply the instrument that God is using, just the pencil or the pen that God uses as he's writing his love letter to the world.
1: Yeah, so it's in, I think, one of the most important and crucial things we have to look out for is where our flesh derails our love. Mm-hmm. I think most people, when things are going great, it's love is a lot easier to, mm-hmm. to give, right? Mm-hmm. You know, we love things in the world, people in the world, when they're serving us, when they're kind, when they're virtuous themselves, when they're offering love. I think it's really hard when our flesh gets in the way.
0: Mm-hmm. Absolutely. And I think that's why I love how in the Gospel of John chapter 14, it says, if you love me, this is Jesus obviously speaking, you will obey what I command.
1: Mm.
0: So, and he's telling us that if you love me, prove it. And I love that this idea that as Christians, and I love how St. Paul uses this idea of the fruits, this production that we are called to do. And I love how in the book of Colossians, it says this, it says, over all these virtues, put on love, which binds all of us together in perfect unity. In other words, when we choose to put it on every day.
1: Yeah. So that's huge. I love the verb there, put on. Mm-hmm. So many people think love is supposed to just be there. But we're being told, put it on, mm-hmm. you know? And so this kind of love is where we really will good things for people. We're willing good things for them. We're thinking good thoughts about them. We're promoting the goodness that exists in them.
0: Mm-hmm.
1: And when we do this, when we sort of have this sort of intention of goodness for people, we're trying to think compassionate thoughts toward them, merciful thoughts toward them, even when they've made us very angry.
0: Mm-hmm.
1: We don't stop serving them or praying for God's mercy over them. We're seeing things as maybe the infiltration of the enemy. When they're doing something that we don't like, we're not going, you're a bad person. We're saying, hey, maybe something is occupying their soul right now.
0: Mm-hmm.
1: And so we really try not to allow negative thoughts to take root in ourselves. And we really hope for the good to return in that person. We wait in anticipation of what God's going to do in their life and in our relationship.
0: Mm-hmm.
1: So I really think when we continue in goodness, even amidst somebody else's struggle where they're hijacked by a negativity, it helps because we then hold up a mirror of goodness that inspires their goodness. Mm. It inspires them to return and makes them, you know, accountable really to their own conscience rather than, you know, giving them a distraction and creating a great justification for them to continue down whatever negative road they continued when we ourselves start getting negative toward them. So, you know, just because someone is overtaken by negativity doesn't mean we have to mirror it. And that's what a boundary is, right? Boundaries in love are so important.
0: Mm-hmm.
1: They don't contain our goodness or our spirit, they serve only to contain our flesh. And they don't let our flesh kind of derail our ability to still love someone,
0: even
1: when they are struggling. It's just a commitment to how we're going to respond and how we're going to think and what we're going to will for that person, no matter what that person is doing. So it's not conditional. Our response to love is not conditional, even when somebody is struggling.
0: And I think for many of us, we presume to know what that person's intention was when they've done things that have hurt us, that have done things to offend us. We immediately start letting that inner voice, that inner narrative, that inner dialogue that we oftentimes have, that all of us struggle with, to kind of speak louder than what God's voice is. And we base our love, that sharing of God's love, based upon that inner dialogue that we're having, whether it be to our family member, whether it be to a homeless person we may see, whether it be to someone that has different political values that we do, or even different values in general. And I just think that at the end of the day is what we have to remember is that everyone matters to God, that you will never lay eyes on someone that does not matter to Christ. And I reminded of the story of St. Mary of Paris, who if you're an Orthodox Christian or if you're one that's inquiring about the Orthodox Church, I would definitely take some time to read about this extraordinary female saint, St. Mary of Paris, who through her life's example went through a time in which she was away and distant from God. But ultimately, she makes this extraordinary statement. I'm kind of paraphrasing it, but basically she talks about the fact that, you know, at the in the end times, what will save me and what will save me is not how much I know or how much good I've done. It's the amount of love that I showed to one another. And I think the challenge that we have is that the world that we're living in, there is a gravitational pull to just self-love. It's just taking care of myself or what I need or how I feel. And you hear people say, just, you know, just go ahead and do you. Just, you know, be all of it about you. And I think, as we've mentioned many times on this show, is that even Christianity itself and some churches have made it all about you. Like it's all about your individual salvation, your mm-hmm. own individual path. And yes, that's part of Christianity mm-hmm. in the Orthodox Church. But by no means is that it. I mean, everything in the Divine Liturgy is said in the plural. It's the intent that we're all loving on one another, that we are yearning to pray together in that church for one another. It's not just about me getting into heaven. I mean, the devil has no problem with one of us getting into heaven. He just doesn't want us to bring anyone else with him, with us when we go. And so that's I think that's why that importance of us gifting that love. We've received it. Now we're called to gift it in the way in which we are towards people. And that's going to be a hallmark in the way in which we are judged.
1: And that means we have to make very generous interpretations right. of what they do, right? Trying to interpret what they do in the best possible way,
0: right.
1: rather than allowing those confrontational feelings of accusation and blame to take root over our own soul. Because again, love is easy when things are great. Love is much harder when we feel our own good is being attacked.
0: What do you tell?
1: In some way.
0: What do you tell people, Roxanne, that are in the midst of an argument, or maybe they're maybe someone that's joining us this evening is struggling in a marriage. It's just there's so much water under the bridge in a marriage that there's not really that much love or connectivity. But they're listening to this show tonight. They're like, wait a minute. How do I gift love? How do I give that love? What would be some of the just the words of encouragement that you would give to them?
1: I mean, I would say be curious, always curious. You know, who is this person standing before me? You know, be mindful of like how much judgment creeps into your own language when mm-hmm. you describe them or you think about them in your mind. I don't think we all notice the judgment, you know, when it's creeping in. And we certainly aren't always going to that extent of replacing that judgment with more merciful thoughts that operate out of a pure heart.
0: Mm-hmm.
1: You know, I think one of the greatest gifts we can give the person we love is operating out of a pure heart. You know, one that says, yes, I am interested in your well-being spiritually, mm-hmm. emotionally, and physically. I will good things for you. And I know you have good inside, despite anything that you are doing on the outside. I know that you have good inside. I know that God is on the inside of that person. And so trying to interpret what they do in the best possible way, willing good things for them, praying good things for them, watching that our thoughts are merciful. And mm-hmm. I have good intention here. I'm operating out of a pure heart. That means, you know, when we are intentional with our own heart, especially in conflict, that's what matters most, because no matter how many good tools you have to do conflict well, if your heart is intent on blame or righteousness, there will be no harmony.
0: Mm-hmm.
1: There will be no love, because the end game here is for me to sort of win and to be right. And to see myself as a power above you, trying to correct you, as opposed to someone who loves and wills good things for you and just wants to inspire you back to goodness. And so I think, you know, that's something that we really, really have to think about. And that's that sort of love that when we receive the love of Christ, it's a little easier to give that love mm-hmm. because we've sort of experienced it. And if you don't know God's voice, I mean, just go to scripture. Like if you read a little bit,
0: right.
1: you'll yeah. start to hear it, and you'll start to see how not similar your thoughts may have sounded just before reading. And so that's always a great way to sort of come back, you know, or even if you're disciplining.
0: Mm-hmm.
1: Proverbs 31:26 is, you know, she opens her mouth with wisdom, and loving instruction is on her tongue.
0: Mm.
1: I mean, right away you read that and you go, wow, was my instruction loving just a second ago with my kid? You know, these are the moments that, you know, if your kid rolls your eyes, you know, you're going, you know, that's just so passive aggressive, instead of going, hey, that's a bad behavior that usually accompanies a need state that kid didn't know how to express any other way. She actually needs a tool here. And so that's the sort of loving, I will good things for you. I want good things for you. I don't see you as a bad person because you just did this.
0: Right, right.
1: So it's that sort of watching our own intentions that helps us to still love, still give love, even in moments where it is not easy.
0: Right. I love that. I love that we've shared, hopefully, with some very practical ways for all of you, just as you're growing in your walk of faith. And I think, you know, just the final thing that I would love to share with people is that, you know, there used to be this bracelet that many people still wear today that it says WWJD, and it was based upon the acronym is What Would Jesus Do? And I think that I've heard recently, and I love this, that people are wearing around this new brace that says DWJD, which is do what Jesus did. Mm-hmm. So not only what would Jesus do, but do what he did. And that, what did he do? He showed love. And I love the fact that we've begun this through the Spirit, and that St. Paul, more importantly, begins this through the Spirit with this beautiful reminder of love, that without love, all that we do is nothing. And so our final message and encouragement to all of you today is just be on the lookout, not only for opportunities to show love, but be on the lookout for just ways in which you yourself can grow in love. You've received it, and I want you, and you are every day is a gift from God, so you're receiving it all the time. It's not like a one-time gift. It's a continuous gift that God has given all of us. But that if you were to make time every day to look for an opportunity to do an act of kindness, an act of love to your spouse, to your children, and to be purposeful every day to produce that fruit. Because at the end of the day, if we're not producing the fruit, then that is going to be one of the areas that God will say, hey, listen, that's an area that I expected you to do something with. Like, I expected you to take the grace that I gave you and produce something with it. And as the Bible says, the harvest is plentiful, but the workers are few.
1: Yeah. So, I mean, and I would say if there's one thing you could do, you know, some people need very visual and tactile reminders. It is so helpful to just pick out a scripture and put it on your phone, you know, send it to yourself as a text message that pulls up first every time you see it. Put it as a screensaver. One of my favorites is Ephesians 4:29. Don't let one unwholesome word come out of your mouth, but only that which is helpful in building others up. Mm. I mean, excellent. If that one scripture is something we hold on to, imagine, you know, how much I'm going to need to then filter everything I'm thinking so that it filters everything that I might end up saying so that it is good for them because I'm willing good things for somebody else, right? So pick a scripture that really holds your voice, your body language, your thoughts accountable to love. In one small way, needle by needle, inch by inch, we'll work to be just a bit more loving in whatever relationships we exist in.
0: And a little bit more like the way Christ yearns for us to be. We thank you so much for taking the time to join us on this Tuesday evening. We thanks to our producers, Michael DeGann and Simon Nelson, for producing tonight's show as always. We ask that you join us next Tuesday for a brand new Live with the Lows, in which we're going to cover the second fruit of the Spirit. You definitely will want to be here for that. That's again next Tuesday at 8 p.m. God bless you, my friends, and stay strong in your walk of faith.
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0: Welcome to Made to Be a Kingdom. Father Harry Linsenbigler and Father Anthony Perkins present, describe, and demonstrate how the terms royal priesthood and priestly kingdom are not simply general niceties, but rather are specific directives from the Lord through his apostles to the church. Together, they describe the specific roles of the faithful, from layperson to bishop, of the royal and priestly duties we are called to fulfill. Here now are Father Harry and Father Anthony.
1: Greetings, everyone. Welcome to Made to Be a Kingdom, How God Forms Us as His Sacred Royal Family. I'm Father Harry Linsenbigler, and with me is Father Anthony Perkins, and we are your hosts, and we are the hosts of a program in which we seek to give you guidance in the building of God's kingdom, both within and around you and among all of us as His body and as His church. Father Anthony, so today we are going to be talking about the role of the, probably a couple things, but at least we're starting with the role of the family of the priest family in the church. And I think often this is really in many parishes, not quite appreciated, maybe. And I think maybe, various parishes have various roles. There's of the family based on what it, and frankly, even of the parish priest himself. The parish priest meaning the one who's the rector, the pastor. Even what his role is, because that varies, perhaps maybe even his family's vary, but each person has a role. First what I want to say is that there's a reason why in Northern Slavic language, we basically have the priest as father and the presbytera, the priest wife, as mother. In other languages, it's more so emphasizing that she is the eldress with him of the parish, right? So this causes often strife, I think, in parishes. I certainly think that hopefully our clarification of that today might be good, but also an appreciation maybe for what the priest family actually sometimes does behind the scenes that no one knows, right? That they help dad, that they help mom, that with the children, and especially as they get older and so on, and expectations of the parish upon the children, like should they be really, are they expected to be more holy and better than the other children within the church? Is that fair? So I think we have to sort of dive into some of that today. So Father Anthony, I'll turn it over to you to roll us into one of those.
2: Oh, fantastic. Well, yeah, there are a lot of roles of priests that we play, and that's a different show, right? And if you want, we did some shows on that on Good Guys Wear Black. But yeah, the role of the priest wife, it varies, of course. And expectations, are something people aren't even aware of where their expectations come from. But because we're Orthodox, we assume that all of our expectations are also Orthodox because they're given to us by our familiarity with, our Orthodox little t tradition. And so, we've oftentimes we haven't examined our expectations of a priest, of expectations of a priest wife. And what I've run into, Father Harry, is a lot of times they are based on romanticized and idealized memories of a beloved priest or pani. And when you actually look at the data, you know, the thing with memories is that, you know, especially romanticized ones, is that they're not really based on data. they're based on warm fuzzies that data has been kind of, you know, gathered around. And I just ask for everyone to change your relationship with the priest's family from one that's based on expectations to one that's based on love. Because, you know, they go through a lot, y'all. And like Father Harry was saying, you know, we're not turning them into martyrs or anything like that. But it's tough. So a relationship of love rather than a relationship of you know, expectations that have not been analyzed or intentionally developed.
1: Right.
2: We call our wives in the Ukrainian tradition, you know, we have pani, you know, which is an honorific pani, and that can be put in front of anything, you know, pan engineer, you know, pani doctor, and so on. But pani matushka or pani matko or now pani dobrodika, you know, the pani good deed doer. But you were referring to presbytera, right, in Kuria. And papadia, you know, is also, it's really moving away from that elder and straight to the pope, you know, the popa, the role of the priest.
1: Hey, I just want to say dobrodika is like Canadian. I'm just saying. But anyway, hey. Go ahead.
2: Yeah, and there are a lot of, you know, when you hang out with some priest wives, you know, there's some pain there, based on the way that women have seen their husbands treated and the way themselves have been treated, the way their kids have been treated. And it's tough. It's tough to see that. So let's get out in front of that, y'all. And, you know, be kind. Ponies are not your employees. Forgive me for saying it that bluntly, not your employees. They're not ours to be bossed around, or to be treated as if they were an extension of a priest. So you get, you know, like two people for the price of one.
1: Father, so I actually want to delve into that a little bit. So in my parish, which, you know, is going on almost 40 years. I'm the second priest. I've been here 20 years, almost, not quite 20 years, but almost. I'm actually the most long-standing priest because the priest before me was the only other priest, and he was a monastic. But when we first came here, despite the fact that they didn't actually have a matushka, pani matka, presbytera, Korea, that they still had expectations of her that she was going to buy the flowers for whatever, you know, the Holy Cross and decorate the cross and this and that and the other. They had expectations from previous parishes. And so of her that were like just imposed on her. And, you know, this was a little bit unsettling to me. But actually, she was glad to do it. She's like, don't scold them. Don't blah, blah, blah, blah, blah. I'm glad to do it, you know? And so, you know, but still the view that she was there to do the will of the people was a bit unsettling to me. And another thing that through the years, like my children have really helped a lot in the parish that no one sees, right? And helping decorating or moving things. And frankly, even now in their adulthood, my son with the water system, right? I mean, we have three buildings on our property. It's public water. And so, you know, there's a lot of things going on behind the scenes. My youngest daughter does a lot with the music. I mean, she leads in singing and so on. And it all sort of gets taken for granted. And I think granted, I should say, I'm sorry, that's a little bit of the Eastern Pennsylvania thing, granted, like water, right? It's water, but yeah. Anyway, so I won't get too far into that thing, but I think that we need to not just be charitable, but also, so here's the two-edged sword of her being Presbytera or Korea, right? In Arabic, is like literally priestess, right? But Presbytera being the eldress, he's presbyter, elder, she's Presbytera, eldress. It's a two-edged sword because there's an expectation of leadership. If we go that route versus mom and dad, right? Matushka and Batyushka, Oche, Pani Matka, so on. So, but there's the two-edged sword there. And that is the fact that the expectations of them are actually somewhat reflexive. And this is why I did bring this up of the priest on the front side. Is the priest a servant? Is he just a chaplain and his wife is like assistant chaplain or something like this, right? Or is he actually father? She is mother. Is he actually the elder and she's the eldress and so on? And again, you know, not every priest wife is going to be able to fulfill any one of those expectations that may be behind the scenes. You know, treat her like your mom. Like, so this is where you wouldn't treat your mom like garbage, hopefully, right? You wouldn't treat her like your slave. You wouldn't treat her like, and if you do, there's a serious problem with you. You need to correct yourself. If that's your relationship, because honor your father and your mother is quite a serious commandment. So, and it does translate to the parish. So how does the parish treat their priest and their presbytera, as it were, right? Or Matushka or whatever, Pani Matka, whatever we want to call her, Pani for short, right? All the other names that could be given to her in different languages. So I always have, though, I will say this. It's very bizarre to me, but it is, again, because of the emphasis. And like you said, Papa Ja is actually more to the point, right, where she has Papa, right, right at her, the head of her title. But anyway, this whole thing of where clearly in English, in monasteries, we would call the abbot, for example, father, we would call the abbess mother, right? Why in the parish can we come up with this one title for the priest wife? Instead, we have all these rotational sort of things and variants of old, you know, deference to old language from the old country, I should say. And so that is, you know, it is puzzling, and I think we can work maybe on that. Like instead of Matushka, like you don't normally, like it, for me, it's strange that in some parishes you say the English father, but if you call the priest wife Matushka, why don't you just call her mom or mother, right?
2: Or call the priest Batushka.
1: Right. So make it consistent, right? One way or the other. So, but anyway, I don't want to get too far, of course. But so the role of the priest family, without doubt, is that they do have a prominent role in the parish, right? They're under a microscope, the fishbowl type thing. And I live in a rectory, so I've lived in one now for 2 decades. So the fishbowl thing is real. God help me. It's real, and actually it gets to me sometimes. Actually, it gets to me more than it does my family, which is like, I think maybe the reverse of some of the other clergy maybe who live in a rectory for that long. And so there needs to be some sort of respect for boundaries. And I know some people are not good with boundaries. And so then we need to impose them, which is a thing that my particular personality hates, right? I'm like, really? You can't just notice the boundaries, right? I mean, but no, some people can't. So, I mean, that's part of leadership is imposing those things. But eventually I did have to put my foot down of, you know what? Someone else is going to do these things, right? This expectation is not healthy of that the priest wife should do this, this, this, and this because she's the priest wife, basically so that we don't have to do it as a parish, so that we don't actually have to develop ministries, right? Bigger parish is not as much of a problem, right? And so we don't see that as much, but in smaller parishes to mid-sized parishes, we do still see that. And it's not right. So, but this does beg the question. All of this begs the question is, what is the role of the priest's wife? And again, I'm not saying priest's wife. I'm saying priest wife. So, and what is her role? And this is, I think, a key to having a healthier parish is establishing that she's not just, Maud, right? So I'm sorry to pick such an obscure name that no one knows. Like Maud, I don't think we've heard it since the 70s. But no one knows the name Maud, but then again, no one can actually accuse me of pointing anyone out or calling anyone out on this particular podcast.
2: When we're looking for a role within the kingdom, we're looking to scripture, we're looking to liturgics, we're looking to service books and things. And you and I, when we want to know, hey, what is my priesthood primarily about? We can look to the ordination service. When we're looking at marriage, what is a marriage about? We look to the marriage ceremony. Right. So what does that look like? What does it look like when priest wives are ordained?
1: Right. So, I mean, the priest wife actually has her eldership and her mothership through the laying on of hands of her husband. So the same thing with St. Peter, with the apostles. They were chosen and they had a role. And, so we look to even the Gospels, right? That there should be privileges to this. And yes, you're hearing me this right. That St. Peter's mother-in-law was given special attention because she was Peter's mother-in-law. And go read it. I mean, the whole... St. Peter was married and his mother-in-law was sick, and Christ, yes, did actually have at the center of things the relationship of St. Peter, of his wife as maybe Episcopa, right? And that her mother was distinctly important. And so we also have to look at other points where, you know, Peter, James, and John, I'm sure the other apostles really didn't like. They probably were a little jealous that Peter, James, and John were singled out for various things, including to be on the Mountain of Transfiguration. And I can just imagine, you know, Saint Andrew's like, really? I'm the one who was first called and you get to go on the mountain, right? I mean, I'm not saying that that happened, but I'm saying, you know, they were still trotting the earth. They still had human feelings and things like this. So, you know, there is a role, an important role, an important distinction that is given to the priest family and that should be given by the family, a degree of respect for the things that they do just when no one else is around. And again, it is, so for me, this is a little bit personal because we live on grounds, my children have from a time they were young done a lot of church work just out of necessity, right? No one else was around. It needed done. They were there and they helped me. I realize that's not true of every priest family, but it is of mine. But I still do wrangle. I wrangle with the role of the priest wife because not every single one of them is called. They all are different. Right? Like my wife is a general. I mean, she is like boom, boom, boom, right? And she's her job in the world, and she knows how to do it like just gracefully too, right? And so very gracefully she does it, but she's able to be tough but nice at the same time, which she does it better than I do, I think, because I don't know. But anyway,
2: what I hear you saying is that there's something with her being a priest wife separate from what she does.
1: Yes.
2: That there's kind of an ontology to it, right? Because of the laying hands of the bishop on her husband and the sacramental relationship between the husband and wife, that there's something going on that's separate from, you know, any kind of duties performed, right? And I'm really a fan of parishes giving the priest wives the grace to define their own role. Because, you know, everyone is called to something different. And the priest, it's very specific, right? But you wouldn't impose, you know, a certain role on any other layperson just because, you know, what their last name is, right? But we do it all the time. And Father Harry, just so this doesn't get unsaid, so you're talking about, you know, a propriety around it and looking at extra, you know, some extra respect. And honestly, speaking up for priest wives and priest children, that at least treat them as well as you would treat other people, right? So, you know, the amount of gossip that is shared about priests' families should be no more than the amount of gossip that you do about it. And there shouldn't be any gossip going on, right? There should be prayer. But, you know, we've seen it. We've seen how, you know, people love to talk about people in our culture. You know, they've made a sport out of it. We've got industries based on people, you know, talking about the family issues, right? And, you know, that shouldn't be. If you spend more time talking about your priest wife and priest their family, than you do praying for them, then adjust that balance.
1: Yeah, and I think that, you know, that's another matter of the culture of the parish, right? Have we curbed as the culture of the parish, you know, gossip, backbiting, and sort of evil speak speculation, right? Of and speculation of others' motives, right? That's something that we have to deal with from the top down. But yes, to your first point, there's something ontologically different. There's a reason why priests why they're already married before ordination, if they're going to be married at all. And that is because their wife is already one flesh. So the hand gets placed on the husband just as the hand got placed on Adam, right? That humankind first was given the grace to walk with God by God laying his hand on Adam and calling him forth. And also we have, again, the Mother of God is the highest ranked of saints, right? But she wasn't a priest. So the apostles were. But we still commemorate her first, right? And so we have the concept of motherhood there. But when the hands are laid on the priest at ordination, the wife does, in fact, is also elevated in to eldership because she's of one flesh with her husband. And I actually wrote a paper about this when I was in seminary, going through the Holy Fathers and things like that on this very topic. And a lot of the stuff was, you know, reference to, actually at that time, the Episcopa, right? I mean, the bishop's wife, right? Because this was before, the time when diocese expanded, there was a negligence of family and so on by a married man who was elevated. And then, you know, as diocese grew, then it became necessary for the church to restrict things to men who were either celibate, lifelong celibates, or to widowers. In this paper, I pointed out of, you know, these saints, including Saint Basil the Great, Saint Gregory of Nyssa, Saint Gregory the Theologian, all of whom had saintly parents, right? I mean, the saintly parents who were actually priests and presbytera, were actually, and then beyond that, bishop and episcopa, and what their place was. And one of the, you know, we do have reference in all those writings to the fact of that they have motherhood and that they have eldership. But the difference being that, and again, I am in total agreement with you that there has to be a place for the priest wife to establish her role, right? The same as in any family. Like, not every mother is the same, right?

0: kind of gifts, particular personal gifts as others. We all have the same ordination role. And again, the priest wife has the same ordination role as other presbyteras in the sense that they all share that their husbands had hands laid on them and that they're of one flesh with their husband. And that they were of one flesh with their husband at that time, at the time of the laying on of hands. And so this is why we have for a deacon's wife, diaconissa, right? We actually have for a subdeacon's wife, ipodiaconissa, even though we rarely use it anymore. And so we have all these titles to express what the reality is, that they're of one flesh with the elder who was placed in that role, and that they actually have an eldership role that is complementary to it. But again, beyond those basic things, they have to be able to define their own role. Like, they can't have the parish saying, oh, so this is what our Matushka, this is what our presbytera did for, you know, and she was it for 30 years, and that's what you're going to do too. No, that is not appropriate at all, because we all deal with things as persons. And I'll just carry this over to one more thing, is that I instruct my students that they are not dealing with a bishop when they serve with a bishop. They are dealing with a person who is a bishop. And they will respect them as that person. They have different inclinations. They have different preferences in liturgical service, which are all valid. They have different things. So you respect them as a person. And so I think this is where we come back to with the priest family, is let's respect the persons that they are. Let's respect them that they're given individual personal callings within these general roles, and that we can't impose, like Father Anthony said right at the beginning, we can't impose from a previous experience what the new priest should do, what the new presbytera, Matushka, Pani Matka, Papaja, etc., should do. So this is, I think, at the key and core of it. And if we could learn to do that, at least with the priest family, maybe we can do it with the whole rest of the parish family. Maybe we can not be gossipy. Maybe we can be supportive. Maybe we could be understanding. Maybe we could look to the children as our nieces and nephews. And of, again, not just them, but then expand that to the whole parish family, because that's what we are. You know, when the Bible says we're the household of God, so the modern translation of that is the family of God. Are we behaving as the family of God? We may be behaving as a family, but we should really be looking to be behaving as the family of God, to love each other. And love is an action word, as I've said many times. It's not something we feel, it's something we do, despite what we feel sometimes. Sometimes we feel hate, right? But the feeling of hate, if you're doing love while you're feeling hate, guess what? You're doing love. Love is what's being expressed. And you ask God to heal that feeling of hate, which may be a complete entire fantasy, right? In the patristic sense, fantasia. That we might be totally deluded by our feelings. And so if we're actually doing good and doing love toward them, despite what we feel, with prayer, then maybe God will reverse those feelings and help us to be more in balance.
1: And sometimes, so there's, I don't know about you, I've gotten a lot of advice on how to raise children, right? thank you very much. I appreciate that. You know,

0: No, not necessarily. Not necessary. Thank you for, I'll ask. Right? That's not the role. And forgive me if I'm wrong. Right, Father Harry, you correct me. But it's not the role of the parishioners to tell the priest how to properly raise children. The priest is kind of paying attention to that. And so just as there are pastoral relationships with parishioners and don't instruct him on the best way to pastor someone into the kingdom when it's his calling, you're kind of maybe stepping out of your relationship a bit if you're telling him how to behave, how his children should be raised. So, and then one other thing is, one of the things that presbyteras, papadias, matushkas, panimatkas are used for is people kind of making complaints or suggestions about how their priest could serve better. But they won't come to the priest. They'll give it to the panimatka. And that's, y'all, that's just kind of weird, right? That's just kind of weird. And then one more note, never, look, people, sometimes there is an ontological relationship between my wife and I, but we don't share a brain. And I specifically don't tell her things. And she doesn't tell me things, right? Because we have respect for people's privacy. Don't assume that, you know, just because you've told her or you've told me that the other one knows, you know, we respect you more than that. So there you go, Father Harry, you don't have to comment on either one of those things, but, you know, there you go.
1: Well, to the last point, it actually might be good to define those things which are communicated because, you know, even in a family, sometimes it's natural to go to the mother. So it actually might be a healthy thing in some sense for people to go to the mother first, right? As that. Children tend to do.
0: And my wife will say, you know, if it's something that she knows should be addressed straight to me, she'll say, well, talk to him about it.
1: Right. Yes. Yeah. Yeah. And I think that's what we have to do for a healthy parish in general. Like we as priests have to say, well, talk to so-and-so about it. That's their ministry. Right. And so people try to work their way around. So the body of Christ isn't built up because the hand is trying to get rid of the forearm and get rid of the upper arm and go directly to the head. Right. And we should not be allowing that. Right. But back to the first point, unsolicited advice is never really good to give. But that being said, I've always, from my own personal vantage point, is that if my children were misbehaving and someone had to correct them, and my children really were wrong in what they did, I would be thankful.
0: Absolutely. Yeah. We're part of a family. And right. Like you said, you know, aunts, uncles, all that, that's real. But you know, using it as an opportunity to criticize, oh, you know, you really shouldn't be sending your kids to public school, or you shouldn't really be homeschooling, or, you know, don't you know this about that? Yeah. Hey, we get it, y'all. We get it. We know we're kind of up on this. Right.
1: Right.
0: And, you know, we'll ask if, that's, so it's a separate thing than, like you were saying, you know, behavioral issues. Yeah.
1: But yes. So all of you, I guess to wrap this up, all of you don't see all the stuff that your mother, that your eldress does for you in assisting with her husband behind the scenes. Maybe, you know, my wife helps me with printing and with when my computer's jammed up and things like that, you know, like so many different things. She helped cut palms, right? For Palm Sunday. My children helped decorate. My children helped clean. My children still to this day, my adult children will still drag the parish trash cans, which are, you know, distinct from our personal ones, back from the end of the driveway. I bring them up. My son brings them back, right? And there's all this behind the scenes stuff.
0: Yeah, and we just mentioned a few more. So for many priests, it's the fact that their wives are working full time with benefits that allows them allows the priest to serve in the way that he does. And that's a huge blessing, right? It goes without saying that I just couldn't do this without my wife. Right. If you want to look at that thing that's baked into the Panimatka, it's that a healthy marriage allows grace to flow into the priesthood. And that's, you know, it's beautiful when you have that icon in the midst of and in leadership of a parish. And so that's the ontology, you know, is to have that in the middle, lifted up, right? But also respected.
1: And this is a scriptural precept that it is not good for you to aggrieve those who have leadership among you and have eldership among you. That is not to your benefit. That's specifically what St. Paul says in scripture. It's not to your benefit. And so why don't we start appreciating, yes, those priest wives that are working out there, working and everything else, and not giving them a list of things to do and all this other stuff, and actually acknowledging still a lot of the stuff they do despite the fact that they're working, for the parish, for you. And so if we can look at it that way, that the priest's wife, if she's working to support the family, is doing that for you so that her husband may be available, right? And I think that is a good place to wrap up, Father, because if we can just acknowledge that of all the stuff that is done for you by the priest family that you might not see, but hopefully now you have a little bit bigger of an appreciation for and know about, and look at it from just a different angle, then we can be a much more healthy, functional family as parishes.
0: Amen. Thanks for that, Father Harry. That's beautiful and much appreciated. And we're going to continue this and many other conversations in the future. And until then, Godspeed.
2: Made to be a kingdom. 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
3: It's the Hearts and Minds podcast with Father John Oliver. 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
4: Question: where is the best place to store excess food? Freezer? Refrigerator? Summer weather is upon us, and that means picnics, barbecues, get-togethers, outdoor seating, and leisurely eating. Excess is something that folks will have to deal with. Unsurprisingly, the saints do. So let's talk about it. From the Word of God, the New Testament book of Philippians, the second chapter, beginning at verse 5, the Apostle Paul is writing, "Have this attitude in yourselves, which was also in Christ Jesus, who, though he existed in the form of God, did not consider equality with God something to selfishly hold on to, but emptied himself by taking the form of a servant, and being born in the likeness of other men, and by sharing in human nature, he humbled himself by becoming obedient to the point of death, even death on a cross. In the world of counseling, there are therapists, and then there are what are called wealth therapists, sometimes called wealth psychologists or financial therapists. They are what they sound like. Mental health professionals who specialize in the emotional and psychological aspects of having lots of money. And when wealth therapists share with us the inner lives of their very rich clients, they paint a picture that goes beyond the pretty photographs and the enviable social media posts. It turns out that money can buy happiness, but only to a point. More money can fund more pleasurable activities, of course, but after that, it tends to bring a different set of problems, problems that the wealthy are no better equipped to handle than anyone else. Trust issues, for one. The wealthy often don't know if a friend is loyal to them or to their money. Loneliness. The wealthy say they sometimes feel like a bird in a golden cage, looking at real life but not able to participate in it. Family problems. Tensions rise when relatives feel entitled to a fortune. Another problem is the hostility of others. The problem with being envied by people for wealth, or for anything for that matter, is that envy so easily turns into hatred. Now, those without money tell themselves that they would handle it differently. Maybe. 100% of lottery winners thought that too. But 70% of them end up broke within 7 years. 44% of those spend their entire fortune in less than 5 years and file for bankruptcy. And another 43% of winners say that the money not only did not improve their happiness, but brought higher levels of depression, anxiety, and broken relationships. Are we certain that we'd be any different? In many areas of life, we know when enough is enough. When we are healthy, we don't strive for extreme health. When we are well rested, we don't cancel the day's events just to catch another 12 hours of sleep. When we're full after dinner and dessert, we don't order another dinner to increase our satisfaction. But something changes when it comes to money. When we receive a raise or some unexpected cash, it's like the boost we get from a caffeine drink. It feels nice, but then it wears off. So we want more. Turns out enough is not enough. It's like that guy who tore down his barns to build bigger ones. Enough was not enough. The land of a rich man brought forth plentifully, and he thought to himself, "What shall I do? For I have nowhere to store my crops." Well, there's his first mistake, a mental one. He thought he owned those crops. He treated his possessions as truly his own, rather than God's, who entrusted them to him. And he said, "I will do this. I will pull down my barns and build larger ones." There's his second mistake, a moral one. He failed the contentment test. He wasn't content with already had. "And I will say to my soul, 'Soul, you have ample goods laid up for many years. Take your ease, eat, drink, be merry.'" There's his third mistake, an eternal one. Because he gained material life, he neglected spiritual life. Because he grew more comfortable, he grew less Christian. It is a chilling moment in the story when God says to him, "You fool, this night your soul is required of you." Having money apparently wasn't the problem. hoarding it was. St. Paul writes to Timothy, instruct those who are rich in this present world not to be conceited nor fix their hope on the uncertainty of riches, but on God, who richly supplies us with all things to enjoy. So, what if our rich man with big barns had gotten his act together? What if he cleared his head and repented? What if he began following in the footsteps of the one true king? He would have noticed that the one true king did not even consider equality with God something to selfishly hold on to, but emptied himself by taking the form of a servant. Our rich man, if he modeled his life on Christ's, may not have tried to build bigger barns, but he certainly would have pursued a bigger heart. The one true king was not a taker, but a giver. Did not ignore the needs of others, but served the needs of others. Did not move through life thinking how he could gain, but how he could give. Our rich man would have spent the rest of his life doing good. St. Basil the Great wrote, "A good deed is never lost. Those who sow courtesy reap friendship. Those who plant kindness gather love." The purpose of life is not to just be happy. It is to be useful, to be honorable, to have your life make a difference because you have made a difference in the lives of others. To have the world be different because you have lived and lived well. The land of a rich man brought forth plentifully. This isn't just about money and not even just about excess. This is also about whatever gifts, whatever talents, whatever abilities God has given to each of us. That is your land. The land that has brought forth plentifully for you. How can we offer those as a blessing to others? For blessing the lives of others is often when we feel useful, when we feel honorable, when our conscience becomes clean. Our lives are making a difference, and the world is becoming different because we are living differently. Which brings us back to a question. Where is the best place to store excess food? Freezer? Refrigerator? Nothing wrong with leftovers, nothing wrong with stretching a meal out to provide for a family. This is about cultivating an awareness of the needs of others, and how God might be positioning our gifts or talents or abilities to minister to them. Which brings us to an old saying. The best place to store excess food is in someone else's stomach. For Ancient Faith Radio, this is Father John Oliver.
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0: transforming our lives in Christ. Meditations, sermons, classes, and lectures from St. Spyridon Greek Orthodox Church in Loveland, Colorado. Father Evan Armitas is priest at St. Spyridon's and the host of the live call-in program, Orthodoxy Live. Here he is with today's lesson.
1: Good morning. As we get underway, we are still in Luke 12. Yesterday we had a beautiful brunch here at the church with about 50 seniors, and one of them said to me, "Father, I just have one question. I'm getting older, and I'm wondering if you're going to finish John before I die." And my response was, "I wonder if I'll finish it before I die." We've spent obviously a very long time. 15 years ago, when I came up to start the parish, we began with the Gospel of Matthew. And so we've spent roughly 5 years in each of these Gospels. And my larger thought was, well, while it's true that maybe we have not moved quickly through the Gospels, well, that is true. The flip side of that is that, really it's been an exploration of Christianity.
2: Yeah.
1: You know, and in all of the beautiful and incredible ways in which that truth has been revealed to us. And so in some ways, I don't really have a desire to go fast. I'd rather go slow. My mentor used to say, "Well, you can be fast or you can be accurate." Yeah. So I guess we're being accurate, maybe. Today, also, just a sharing. Here, Gary, there's a spot right there. Yeah. Well, and then you get an A, because you're right by me.
3: I don't know.
1: Okay, B minus.
3: I get a little nervous about sitting next to the teacher, and even worse, next to my priest.
1: Yeah. Priest and teacher.
3: Yeah.
1: Okay.
3: Well, teacher I can handle, but priest I'm not
1: priest,
3: sure.
1: You're not sure. I was gone last week, and that's why we didn't have Bible study. And the reason I was gone is that I traveled out to Ligonier, Pennsylvania.
3: Oh,
1: and I spoke at a conference at the Antiochian Village, which is located just outside Ligonier on 500 acres. And there's a conference center, a retreat center there. And I got to meet some of Ina Odell's old friends, Barley especially. And Barley's a lovely employee of the retreat center who I got to share a little coffee with and a snack, and we had just a lovely conversation. But the bigger thing that I got to do was I got to go to St. Raphael's grave. So one of the American saints is buried there. So far I've seen St. John in San Francisco and St. Raphael, and he was of Brooklyn. Yo! I mean, I think anybody who serves as a priest in Brooklyn becomes a saint, but... bad priest jokes this morning, but and so it was a really incredible experience. I was scheduled to speak three times for an hour and ended up speaking 8 hours. They kept increasing the number of sessions. It was quite incredible. Anyway, if you ever get a chance to go to Antiochian Village, they hold stuff all the time: women's retreats, men's retreats, college retreats. Go. It's an exceptional space and place, and I was really blessed to go. Today, my hope is we will close out this long section that ends in verse 34, and hopefully we can turn our attention to the next section. Like many of Luke's chapters, it's a long chapter, fairly complicated, a lot going on, and... Luke retains a lot of his distinctive features as he goes through this chapter. But we've basically been, the last couple of sessions, in a section related to the idea of greed and anxiety, or, you know, money and possessions, okay? The last time that we were together, we had closed out verse 25, and we were just about to pick up on verse 26. I'm going to take these next three verses together, 26 through 28. So I'll read them, and then we'll kind of speak about them a little bit here. If you then are not able to do the least, why are you anxious for the rest? Consider the lilies, how they grow. They neither toil nor spin, and yet I say to you, even Solomon in all his glory was not arrayed like one of these. If then God so clothes the grass, which today is in the field, and tomorrow is thrown into the oven, how much more will he clothe you, O you of little faith? So, you know, sticking with the overall, you know, arc of this passage, you know, it's about the worries and anxieties and sort of the brain space we give to daily needs, you know, whether that be food or clothing or possessions in general, even housing, and then sort of like the money that we've socked away for the rainy day, right? And all the concerns that we have. So when we look at this, you know, in one sense, Luke is hinting at the idea that creation itself is more glorious than any possession we might have. And so there's this sort of paradox, you know, we come to, you know, like I've joked recently, like we come to look at the screen and ignore the sunset, right? Or if you go see a sunset nowadays, everybody's taking pictures of the sunset. And so that's inherent in some of what he's saying. It's like flying all the way to Fiji and getting on a remote beach and then plopping down and looking through it, right? It's literally what we do. You know, that's not any different than kind of what was happening in that day, right? So you might take a walk to the local marketplace, and as you go through the hills and hear the birds, you ignore all that because you're going to buy a little bobbit, a little trinket, you know? And, or like with my own kids, we took them to Spain to go see their sister, and you were wandering around this beautiful city, and, you know, my son kept saying, "Can I have that? Can I have that?" You know, it's just junk, you know, that's on the street corner. You're like, no, it's not, it's just junk, right? I like the Greek, skupidia.
2: Oh, yeah,
1: it's a good word. Yeah, use that word, skupidia. It's there, it's there, it sounds like it, right? Anyway, so ultimately, what God has created, what he's given to us, you can't own it, right? You know, that's why, in a sense, the native people of America were so just mystified by the desire of the new people to own things. You know, what do you mean you're going to own this river? What do you mean you're going to own this mountain range? Like, how can you own it, right? It's just given by the Creator, right? So at the conclusion of these verses, basically Jesus says, look, think about your possessions. And you know what? When you think about them as, you know, so important, it's really your own little faith that causes that to occur. You know, if you had bigger faith, then you wouldn't be so consumed by the goods that you have or want, right? This goes all the way back to remember when the guy says, "Teacher, tell my brother to divide the inheritance with me," in verse 13. And Jesus wants to get this guy who's narrowed his life down to what's he going to inherit to a bigger inheritance, right? He's trying to get him from the smaller to the bigger. And that's the same thing that's happening here. It's just another iteration of that. Now, the reference to Solomon in verse 27, some of us may be very familiar with the story of Solomon, some of us may not. But, you know, the Old Testament goes to great lengths describing just how wonderful Solomon's wealth was and all of the fine things that he owned and how everybody from everywhere just thought Solomon was the cat's meow.
4: And, you know,
1: and people traveled, you know, to sort of admire what he had, literally his table. Like, there were people would come just to see, oh, look at how he sets the wines and the delicacies he's having. And so it's used because, in a sense, what Christ is saying is, and of course that's all been outdone, you know, in our day and age. I mean, I think someone even owns a golden toilet, right?
5: Yeah.
1: Think about that one. Just for a moment.
6: Thomas More said it first in Utopia.
1: Yeah?
6: That the chamber pots were made of gold.
1: Yeah, there you go.
6: Utopia.
1: Because you just got to do that, right? Okay, Bert, any questions about those three? Verse 29. And do not seek what you should eat or what you should drink, nor have an anxious mind. The Greek here is probably rendered better, and do not be seeking, right? Or do not keep seeking. There's a sense that we get engaged in, you know, whatever it is. Like, how many of you like tea? Well, a lot of you do. Yeah. Tea's good, right? But you could get really into it, right? And you can figure out what's the exact temperature it should be steeped at, you know, and then you can go to the tea house, you know, you can smell them, right? And, you know, you just get so beyond just having tea, right? And it becomes a thing. You get the right pot and, you know, the Japanese perfected, you know, a whole tea ceremony, right? And in a sense, what the Lord is saying, gosh, isn't it true that you just keep seeking all the time what you're going to eat and drink? And you think about it all the time. And the older you get, the more you think about it. Isn't that true?
7: Back then, though, they didn't have, you know, a safe way to go to. Food was probably a lot more iffy.
1: Well, yes and no. It depends, right? Certainly for many people, food security was a problem. But we can imagine, just as it is today, there were those who had storehouses and, you know, were importing delicacies. You know, I think, again, the more we understand, there was within that region, Hellenism had arrived, right? And there is within Hellenism, you know, both the Stoic and the Epicurean, right? There's, you know, the modest way, and then there's the delicate way of the finer robe and the softer sandal. And so it's still there, right? You know, it's still there. And there is a type of agitation, we should say, that comes by having an anxious mind. You know, the one who's always seeking something more, something better, something greater. This makes us anxious, right? And I think social media, in particular in our day, is particularly dangerous because it ruins peace, leads people away, and you see these curated lives and you believe they're real.
5: Yeah.
1: You know, and they're not. You know what I mean? My daughter, Eleni, another, you know, I've talked about her a number of times in this section, but she told me as she began school, she was surprised at how many of the students were immediately miserable, feeling they had made the wrong choice in attending the school they were at. And I said, why? She says, well, because you can get on, you know, Instagram or TikTok, and you can see the video or the picture of the person who went to the other school, and it looks so much better, right? But I'm sure if you went to that school,
6: they'd be
1: saying they're miserable because they're seeing, right? And so think of what's happened here, you know? And the thing is, God knows what we truly need. That's what he's saying here. And he's not ignoring it. You know? All right. Verse 30. For all these things the nations of the world seek after, and your Father knows that you need these things. So that's what he's saying. Like, look, I'm aware what you really need. You know? And your agitation over getting something nicer and better is probably not helping. Right? Okay. 31. But here's the nice song. Seek ye first the... Yeah, you all know it. Yeah, it's all there, right?
6: Yeah.
1: So this isn't the full part of it, right? That comes, I think, in Matthew. But seek the kingdom of God, and all these things shall be added to you. Where is the kingdom of God?
4: Among us.
1: It's among us. Okay, so there's this idea that it is literally among us. The kingdom of God is here among us. Where else is it?
6: Within us.
1: Within us. Yeah. So there's also the idea that the kingdom of God is found literally inside of you. So the one is this idea of community. Mm-hmm. That's an important thing. That in the community, we find the kingdom of God. Right? So recently, my wife said to me, she has read about a new therapy that's being introduced, and it's called communal therapy. And the framework for communal therapy, in many ways, is like basically a church without God. And it's giving people, and my wife was mystified. She said, so these people pay $150 an hour to hang out with other people. I said, yeah, that's how bad it's gotten.
8: Right? That's a good little bar has been that much.
9: I was going to say, a bar.
1: Well, bars are having a hard time.
6: They are?
1: Yeah.
8: Are they really?
1: Yeah. There's a decrease in the number of people going to bars because more and more people are just staying home.
8: Oh, yeah.
1: They're just on their screens. It's easier.
8: Yeah.
1: You know?
8: And they can self-medicate, right?
1: Yeah. Pleasure is activity we do on our own that has no lasting or meaningful value and does not connect us with another. That's pleasure. And pleasure is the increasing thing we seek. Meaning, you know, in the ancient world, pleasure, there was even, you know, philosophers were like, pleasure's not always good, you know. But now pleasure is the only thing we seek. So anyway, so my wife's saying, I can't believe this. It's like, why would someone pay that much money to just hang out with other people? I said, well, because nobody hangs out with anybody anymore.
6: Yeah. There's no community.
1: There's no community.
7: There's no God.
1: There's no God.
8: It's all individualism.
1: Right? So the idea that the kingdom, yes, the kingdom is found in community. You know, when two or more are gathered in my name, lo, I am there in the midst of them, it says, right?
8: Yeah.
1: The Greek there, just so you know, is a little more enigmatic. It's really more when two or more agree in my name.
8: I see. Okay.
1: It's that there's a symphony of thought and a symphony of word. Then Christ is present. He's not present if just two people show up and they're brawling. You know what I mean? It's like, you know, that's not where Christ is present. But then there's the idea of Christ being within us, and that's really more this idea of the personal, direct relationship that we can have with Christ, and that can be an experience of the kingdom. And hopefully you've had an experience of both. If you haven't, talk to me after class. But, you know, we want to experience both. Now, what else can we say about the kingdom in terms of its presence? In terms of its presence and time, let's say it that way. What else can we say of the kingdom?
8: It's now and not yet?
1: Yeah, it's now and not yet. Mm-hmm. So there's an experience of the kingdom we can have now. But would any of us say that's the fullness of the kingdom?
8: No.
1: There's a not yet component.
8: Right.
1: So it's encapsulated in the Lord's Prayer. Thy kingdom come.
8: Right?
1: There's an expectation of something down the road. Right? And that's a Christian perspective. Mm-hmm. Okay?
6: So can a person reject that the kingdom is inside of them?
1: Mm-hmm. Yeah.
6: So they don't allow it in?
1: Yeah, totally. All the time. I mean, again, So, Eleni, again, Eleni. So Eleni called me on Friday morning. She said, Baba, I think I want to pop up and come home. And so she'd come home the weekend prior, and so she came home this weekend. And because all of her new friends on campus were heading home for the weekend, so she said, I don't want to sit in the dorm by myself. Come home, have a home-cooked meal, and do laundry, whatever. So she found that there's a free bus.
8: Oh.
1: I didn't know this. It's a good thing. It's a free bus from CU's campus to Old Town Fort Collins.
9: Oh.
1: I was like, well, that's great. Take the bus, right? So I picked her up at the bus stop, and we walked. Because I said, you're probably hungry. She's like, yeah, I'm hungry. So I'll take you to dinner. So we walked into Old Town. As we walked, we passed a preacher on the street corner.
8: Oh.
1: So we stopped. You know, let's hear what he's preaching. Mm-hmm. And he was preaching the wrath of God.
8: Of course.
1: He was preaching that everyone who was walking by, unless they stopped and accepted Jesus Christ, was going to be punished by God for eternity in a fire that would not be quenched. And so we listened for a little bit, and then we went on to dinner, and I said, what did you think? And basically she said, not my gospel. You know, not interested.
6: Not good news.
1: Not good news either. And she said, you know, Baba, the truth is that's what most people on campus think Christians believe.
8: Right.
1: And she said, they're not interested.
8: Yeah.
1: And the idea that God is the lover of humanity is such a foreign concept to them. Like, what do you mean he loves us? He judges us. He punishes us. He has wrath stored up against us. But that he loves us? So when you ask that question, can the kingdom of God be rejected? Well, sometimes I wonder which kingdom is being rejected.
8: Right.
1: Right? Because I would reject that message. I mean, I don't... Now, it isn't as if, as a Christian, I do not believe that there is a consequence to my... You know, if I abuse another, there's a consequence to that, right? But if God's truly a lover of humanity, then that consequence is therapeutic, initially. He wants to change you,
8: right.
1: You know? The worst thing my father ever said to me was, I'm disappointed.
8: Yeah, it's awful.
1: My dad was not a yeller, and he wasn't a disciplinarian, but one time I was straddling my brother. We were like 13, and we were in a fight, and he walked by the hallway, and he looked down the hallway, and I'm like this, and he looks at me, he goes, I'm disappointed. And I was like, oh. I mean, he didn't have to yell, right? It crushed me. It was good. That was a punishment in a sense, but it was therapeutic. He was trying to change who I was, right? So anyway, the kingdom of God is something that we can reject in our own hearts. And then, you know, we're going to come to face the kingdom in its reality. And then, you know, C.S. Lewis famously said, you'll either say to God, thy will be done, or he'll say, your will be done, you know, and not in a stinker way. You know, it's like he said to Judas, you know, do what you got to do. Got it. You know, you don't want to be here. I'm not going to force you to stay.
8: Yeah.
1: You know, that's scary. Okay, any other thoughts there about the kingdom? Yes.
10: Callisto's Ware has a collected volume called The Inner Kingdom.
1: That's a
10: great introduction to Orthodox spirituality. Mm-hmm. And put you kind of on the royal road.
1: Mm-hmm. I really like that book. I only have one of the three.
10: I don't know.
1: The other two never got published. I don't think he ever finished them.
10: Yeah.
1: But yeah. Okay, verse, is it 32? Yeah. Do not fear, little flock. It is your Father's good pleasure to give you the kingdom. So, now this is another important point. You know, inherent in the preaching of that street corner pastor was the idea that some are made for salvation and some are made for damnation. Right? Did anybody grow up with that idea?
6: I don't get what you're saying.
1: Yeah, say it again.
11: You're Calvinist.
1: Yeah, so there is a thought within many Christian circles that in creation, some by God's sovereign will, were created for the kingdom, and some by God's sovereign will were created for damnation.
9: Yeah.
1: And there's only, yeah, there's a select elect, and they cannot resist the grace of God and what he's going to do, and they will be saved no matter what. And there are those who, no matter what, will be damned.
9: That's kind of almost a double damnation in a sense, because you're not elected.
1: Mm-hmm.
9: That's a disappointment.
1: Yeah.
9: And you're going here instead.
1: Yeah. A misreading of Paul.
9: Yeah.
1: Right? But basically the idea that God's sovereignty even extends over the fact that you have no will.
9: Right.
1: You know. So this is news to some of you?
9: No.
1: Not news to some. So Robin, you were familiar with that?
11: Oh, yeah.
1: Oh, yeah. You were in it. Yeah. So, I mean,
9: I was a Calvinist.
1: You were in it?
11: Oh,
1: yeah.
9: I was a Calvinist.
1: Yeah. The first time I really got it in my face was a father of four who was going straight through TULIP.
9: Yeah.
1: You know, TULIP? That's the acronym for John Calvin's theology.
9: Five-point
1: Calvinists. Some people are four-point Calvinists, some are three, depends. But, you know... you can look, you know, total depravity, unmerited, I forget them now.
12: Unmerited grace.
1: Grace. What's L again?
9: Limited atonement.
1: Limited atonement. Irresistible.
9: Unconditional election. And then P is perseverance of the saints.
1: What's P again?
9: Perseverance of the saints.
1: Yes, perseverance of the saints. Thank you. I'm trying quickly to forget all of it. Anyway.
9: Do you have another flower in mind? Maybe you should create a
1: rose.
9: A rose? When we did our
1: comparative systematic theology, we had to learn, you know, those kinds of things.
9: Sure.
1: And nonetheless, this sort of idea that, you know, this young father was really holding dear to was the idea that God's sovereignty was such that, you know, it just was the case. Some of us were going to be saved, and some of us were going to be damned. There's nothing you could really do about it. So just, you know, get right, and you know, and then, you know, try to figure out if you're one or the other. And then there's all these escape hatches, like, you know, if you thought you were one, but then it turns out you weren't, right?
9: Yeah, there's games you play.
1: Yeah. So anyway, I said to him, "Well, you have four kids. So which one of them do you want to abandon?"
9: Yeah.
1: And he was like, "Well, it's not the same thing."
9: Of course.
1: That's an escape hatch, right?
9: Right. Mm-hmm.
1: And I said, "Well, if we're made in God's image to attain his likeness, and we, in our limited ability to love, can't see which child we would toss over the cliff, then how could God?" Right? So a lot of times it's like, well, when you sit down with a textbook in an office, you could come up with such a theology. But you can't. When you start to basically understand what human relationships are and what their true basis is, which is love. God loves his children. And there's not one of them he wants to lose.
9: Yeah.
1: Right? Why would he give the parable of the leaving the 99 in search of the one? Mm-hmm. Right? Or, you know, just on and on it would go. And so, you know, there are proof texts that can be used to support this idea. But it is not, let's say, supported by the weight of Scripture. That's the problem. Aaliyah?
11: It's also just dangerous, because I've had friends that have heard this theology, and I'll never forget the night one of them called me just bawling, saying, you know, "You must be chosen, that you you are drawn to God."
1: Yeah.
11: "I'm trying, and God hasn't chosen."
1: Yeah, so I'm out.
11: And so I'm just, and kind of believe this lie where they heard it, that no matter what I do,
1: I'm out.
11: I have no chance.
1: I'm damned.
11: Yeah.
1: Yeah.
11: That's such a sad.
1: It's a hopeless, hopeless theology. And it's really a heresy of the first order. And, you know, so I had a Calvinist call me a heretic. And I thought, well, that's a juicy irony, because the number of heresies contained within TULIP are unbelievable. Like, now, part of this comes from also the idea that there's the belief within of the total depravity, right? The nature of man is sinful in its nature, which is just completely bonkers, right? Well, why is it bonkers?
9: Well, the problem...
6: The image of God.
1: Yes, right. You're good. You're not evil.
9: And that's the problem. The problem is that in evangelism, they want to start with the fall, whereas we want to start with creation and that establishment of a relationship with God.
1: Yeah.
9: So it's not like so much... They like to use the term, we're a new creation. And that's... Yeah, Jesus says that, but really he's returning us to the former...
1: Our former glory.
9: Original relationship.
1: It's in the hymns.
9: That's right.
1: It's all in the hymns.
9: Yeah.
1: So it's important to just kind of note this, because you have to have the ability to discern what's being said by some. And this is a phrase that would immediately take you to God's desire. Do not fear, little flock, for it is your Father's good pleasure to give you the kingdom. That's what he wants to give you.
9: That's right.
1: You know? So it's a kind of a bananas thing to think otherwise. Now, little flock is similar to where the chapter began in verse 4, where he says, "And I say to you, my friends." Mm-hmm. We're going to see it when we get to the next section. There's a reversal in hierarchy within Scripture. Okay? Say it again. There's a reversal in hierarchy. Does the greater bless the lesser? Yes.
10: Sure.
1: That's true. The greater blesses the lesser. Does the lesser serve the greater? Yes. Right? And certainly in the culture and context of this time, that was firmly established.
10: Right.
6: In other words, the king.
1: The king was served by servants.
6: Right.
1: The king didn't serve the servants.
6: Right.
1: Ever. Ever, ever, and ever. Never. Didn't do it. Right? And then Jesus says to them at the Last Supper, "Look, I am amongst you as one who serves."
10: Yeah. Turns it around.
1: He reversed the hierarchy.
10: Right.
1: And he said, "Authority is service." And that was like, as my kids like to do.
6: Yeah.
1: Right? And it's still, you know, well, there's your husband, Deacon Mark. Don't bother me now, Deacon Mark. Deep and theological thought here. Deacon Mark is a true servant of the Lord. Amen. And he also works at all hours of the day. So it'll be like 11:30 on the 4th of July when the fireworks have not yet ended. And he's texting me like, "Father, what do you think about it? The Sunday announcements." Of, what are you... There's fireworks.
9: He doesn't have...
1: Am I right? It's his way. It's just his way.
9: He doesn't have a shutoff switch.
1: Huh? No, he doesn't.
11: Really also...
1: We need to put a ball valve on that man.
6: Because he homeschools the kids, and they have no idea that most people don't have two sessions of math.
1: No, they do not. Two sessions.
6: He's a mathematician.
1: Yeah, he likes math. Yeah. There are weird people out there. He likes math. Yeah. Math is cool. Yeah, I wish I was better at math, because there's some real elegance there, right? Anyway, what were we talking about?
9: Deacon Mark.
1: Flipping hierarchy. Thank you. So Scripture shows this constant flipping of the hierarchy. So if you happen to listen to Orthodoxy Live on Sunday night, the last question asked was about hierarchy being flipped. They didn't know that that was the question they were asking. But they said, "Father, I'm really confused, because in the liturgy, after the consecration, we say, 'We bless you, we thank you.' Why are we blessing God? Why would the creature bless God? Doesn't God bless the creation?" And it's really that God's humility is such... And it's a humility that is real, but also modeling. That he places himself lower than even the angels, and even lower than us. To hang naked upon a cross is shameful.
10: Yeah.
1: Right? It was declared such in the Old Testament, and that's what God does, right? So this is a reversal of that hierarchy. Right.
6: So he does not require us to let him into our lives. I mean, if he was the king.
1: No.

0: speaking to us in a very soothing manner as a suitor would, right? Let me just check here. There's some chat. I just want to make sure. I have heard that we were created in the image of God until the fall. Then we became depraved. How do we answer? Just, yeah, Katya, that is a nice little escape hatch as well. Yeah. No, the image of God is indelible. It cannot be lost. The hymns, again, all the interpretations of Scripture have always been there in that way, that the image of God cannot be effaced. What we can say is that it can be covered. It can be marred or disfigured, but it cannot be taken away.
1: Right.
0: Right?
1: Like a scratched up window.
0: Yeah. Or a painting. A painting is a nice way to think about it. Think about a painting that hangs on a wall beneath a sooty fire.
1: That's right.
0: And the smoke over the years just pace over it. But then a restorer would come. Yeah. You know, I saw the Sistine Chapel before it was restored. Mm-hmm. And then I saw it after. And they thought that that's how Michelangelo painted it.
1: Right.
0: I mean, until they really started imaging it and going, wait a minute, I think the pigment is bright. Yeah. They thought he painted it mute in a muted way. Did you know that?
1: Yeah. It would make sense.
0: Yeah. So when you would go to see it, I went and saw it, it was like, you know, you're like, I don't understand why everything is so great, but, you know, all right, whatever. And then I went back after it had been restored, and I was like, holy cow, right? That's how we would think of that, Katya.
1: Yeah.
0: Okay, and then the next one says, Father Evan, but as Orthodox, we don't add the extra parameter. All humans were created in the image of God. Kevin, I'm not sure what you were answering the other person. I see. Okay. All right. Let's go to Ezekiel 34.
2: How do you interpret elect? In verses how's the Greek better understood? That's where they always
0: eat. Okay, so I'll give you a simple way to maybe approach that, and if you need more, we can keep going. So I have four children. I can tell you that my third child will wake up every morning without her lunch pack. But does that mean that I have kept her from packing her lunch at night? Just because God knows, right, doesn't mean that he's chosen for you. But his knowledge of you is so deep that he knows before you're going to do it what you're going to do, right? But you still have will and agency in the midst of that.
2: So it's almost interpreted better as foreknowledge.
0: Mm-hmm.
2: When it says all
0: yeah.
2: that.
0: Mm-hmm. Yeah. And so, you know, I didn't really get that until I had kids. And then I was like, oh, this one's not going to study for a test. We're going to tell her 50 times. And then she's going to cry when she gets a B, you know. I was like, well, you didn't study. I will, you know.
3: How does the word elect relate to, like, the word that we use for church, which isn't really accurate?
0: Called out.
1: Called out.
3: Well, at least I'm thinking of it.
0: Yeah,
3: called out.
0: Yeah, from those called out.
3: Mm-hmm. Elect, would that be related to that?
0: Can be.
3: Yeah.
0: Yeah, I'd have to look at the exact word, but yeah, I mean, the thing that we have to guard against, again, is remembering that, you know, Calvin's ideas came late in the whole picture here. And, you know, prior to him speaking about it, no one had ever come to the conclusion that there were some that were just going to be damned no matter what, some were going to be saved no matter what. No one had ever thought that. Now, he was a lawyer.
3: And he was young.
0: And what was he trying to protect? God's sovereignty. You know, and the church can say, well, God can be sovereign and we can have will. Why are those two things mutually exclusive? Here's how they're not mutually exclusive. God sets a limit to his sovereignty. It's a self-imposed restriction, like I do as my child. Can I just control every aspect when they're little? I sure can, but I don't. I set a limit to my authority. And that's what you do when you want to have a relationship of love. Because there's no reciprocity otherwise. If I just control everything, and then what do people who get control do?

0: opt out.
1: They're angry, I think, too.
0: They get angry, they get frustrated, but they opt out. They just go, if you're going to do everything, then there's nothing for me to do, right? And then what's really sad about that is that there's no discovery of self and of the other. But in setting a limit to himself, God basically puts in place the ability for discovery. And so God can then marvel and go, oh, I didn't know Robin was going to do that. That's really beautiful. But he knows. You know what I'm saying? Like, but he marvels in you discovering and you sharing. And that's also why then, you know, if this idea of everything's foreordained, then why is Jesus having conversations with people? Is it all play acting? Or is he really trying to see what is it that they're going to do? Right. You know, why did he bring Judas into the Last Supper? He was still trying. Maybe his will change.
2: Quick question.
0: Mm-hmm.
2: The question about Calvin and such.
0: Mm-hmm.
2: So Augustine is not a recognized...
0: No, he's a saint in the church.
2: In the Orthodox mm-hmm. church. And, mm-hmm. of course, they attribute so much of Calvin to what
0: Augustine began.
2: Yeah,
0: right.
2: Mm-hmm. Mm-hmm. And so I never really studied it, but I just wonder how he came to that from Augustine or Augustine.
0: I think one of the works that you may like to look at is by Romanides. And Romanides writes a book, it was kind of a seminal work when he did it, called The Ancestral Sin.
3: Mm-hmm.
0: It's a classic work.
2: Versus
0: original sin. Yeah, and ancestral is how the church has always deemed it. It wasn't until after Augustine that people started to think of original sin and the idea of transmission of guilt.
2: Gotcha.
0: That wasn't there in the early church.
2: I see.
0: You have some more thoughts on that, Daniel?
4: Just 2 days ago, there was a really interesting talk from the subject at Holy Cross at the Cultural Center.
0: Yeah, Meliodas.
4: It was recorded. You can go and find it. And it's a conversation between Athanasius and Augustine.
0: Mm.
4: That I think would actually be really good.
0: Oh. If you, Daniel, if you find that link, send it to me and then I'll send it out to the Bible study.
2: That'd
0: so
2: be
0: you can listen to that.
2: Yeah.
0: There's a very short treatment of it by the church historian Meyendorf. Is in his collected works that you may also find that's very helpful. It's very short. But, Augustine kind of goes down a certain track.
2: Okay.
0: And because really in the West, it became, you know, Augustine Aquinas. And, you know, that narrowing of the fathers to just two was problematic, where, you know, we like to look at it more as a pantheon, you know, that there's Augustine, there's, you know, Chrysostom, there's Basil, there's Gregory, there's,
2: I see.
0: You know, and it's the collected voice that speaks in an authoritative way.
2: As opposed to a selective.
0: Yeah, because if you take any one, you know, like I've said to people all the time, get any one of you in a room with me and I'll find a heresy. You know,
2: maybe
0: and same with me, too.
2: Maybe.
0: You know, the church is full of them, of heretics.
5: And being a saint doesn't make you infallible?
0: No. No.
6: Well, maybe you.
0: because, again, you know, infallibility is a really funny concept to sort of support.
2: Yeah.
0: Because, really, what's the value of a saint? It's not their infallibility, it's their love.
2: That's right.
0: Their love that leads to a goodness. Yeah, that's what's so laudable. Not that they were perfect in all that they said. You know, there's plenty of saints that did a lot of boneheaded things, Peter being one of them, right?
2: Yeah.
0: But it was his eventual love and his goodness and his desire to really draw out Christians into a holy way of life that the church went, this is amazing, you know, the type of person he was. And so, you know, again, the framework for infallibility is just a silly pursuit, you know?
2: And it's so destructive.
0: Yeah, it's very destructive.
7: Couldn't you say something like, we wouldn't get to the pearly gates and have a 150-thing multiple choice quiz that we had to answer correctly?
0: No.
7: Idea.
0: Yeah.
7: You have to have it all figured out.
0: Yeah.
2: Right.
0: So in my talks... out in Pennsylvania last week, it was 24 gathered communities, and I was there to speak about the reclaiming of the Great Commission. And when we got to the end, they wanted to have a discussion about how do you model and bring people from, you know, outside the church into the church, you know, discipling them, you know, engaging them in the life of the church, and on and on. And there is right now a dangerous direction within Orthodoxy. I think it's very dangerous, and that is scholasticism.
3: Right. Mm-hmm.
0: There's this growing thing of, like, you know, the books and the meta knowledge you got to know to be Orthodox, and the years of study, and, you know, you read all these things, and, you know, the bookshelves are big, and that's not Orthodoxy. You know, you cram this head full of all sorts of stuff, and my great grandmother was more pious than all of you. She didn't read.
3: There you go.
0: Right? And so I, you know, because they were saying, well, Father, don't you think 2 years of study and all? And I'm like, you know, if someone can recite the Creed and not balk, good enough. Right? Right? Wasn't that didn't the church get together and say, this is the symbol of faith? And if you can say that, aren't you good? You know what I mean?
3: Right.
0: And can we allow, you know, for people to not have it all right?
3: Right.
0: You know, it sort of bugs me.
3: Well,
0: you know,
3: knowledge is important, but practice is more important.
0: We're going to get that in a little bit. But you know, and then again, the acquisition of knowledge is not the acquisition of holiness.
4: That's right. Huh?
0: Make
4: you kind of proud.
0: It can.
3: Well, that's kind of the point.
0: Yeah, there's a lot of professors that cheat on their wives. So that didn't do much good to get a PhD, did it?
3: No.
0: You know, or ignore the poor. So again, you know, one of the ways I used to say this when I was teaching intro classes to the faith was the church likes to place on its pedestal the saint, not the scholar.
3: Yeah.
0: So when you think about, like, the progression we went through as Christian people when we replaced the altar with the lectern.
3: Yeah.
0: That was a really dangerous move that happened. And now it's in every church. You take the altar out and you put the lectern in. Mm-hmm. And, you know, people will chase after a very charismatic speech but not attend a liturgy. Like, what are you doing? Right? Table fellowship is how the Lord expresses his banquet in heaven, right?
3: Amen.
0: He doesn't express it as, let me explain to you homoousios versus homoiousios. You know, it's just not there. And again, you know, think of the people that you really have connected with in your life. You know, were they big giant computers, you know, and just blah, blah, blah? And, or did they give you hugs and kisses? And, you know, my grandmother was, like, pretty great, you know. She would.
7: So this makes me think of John Chrysostom, who wrote 700 million books.
0: And, yeah. And yet.
7: I read something the other week, and mercifully, I can't remember what it was. But it was something that we would think was completely hostile and wrong and blah, blah, blah, blah. And you know, we pray his liturgy every week, but he was very intellectual. And
0: yeah.
7: Am I right on that?
0: Oh, St. John? Yeah, I mean, comparatively, what's interesting is that we sometimes fail to realize that people like St. John and St. Gregory and St. Basil, if they were alive today, you know, they're triple Nobel laureates. These are not stupid people just because they lived a couple thousand years ago. They were incredibly smart, right? So yes, that's true. And yet there are some things that he wrote that you're like, that's a little suspect. I'm not sure, right? And I, you know, look, the purists, I get the emails later, like, you can't say that about St. I'm like, I think St. John would say that about St. John.
7: Yeah.
0: I think he'd say, look, you know, forgive me because I'm not getting it all right, you know, and that's okay. So again, we're, you know, just this general idea of, like, what does that mean, you know, to have, you know, an understanding of the faith to a degree. It doesn't mean we wouldn't pursue greater knowledge, but it's not the pursuit of knowledge that endears us to our Lord, right? You know, having an illuminated heart that would be more important. Yes, Sarah?
6: It strikes me that that's really what Father Altul was saying. He didn't understand God until he started moving out and serving God's people.
8: There you go.
6: That's where his love of God and his wisdom.
0: Yeah, well, you know, my own personal experience has been like, I didn't understand God or any of it until I got married. And then I didn't understand it until I had children. And then I didn't understand it until I had a flock. You know, it was all theoretical until there was someone in front of me I had to love.
6: Well, and that's the beauty of community.
0: Mm-hmm. Yeah. Well, and to me, it's what I would call the holy dilemma. So, you know, you encounter others, and then there's a dilemma. Do you remain selfish? That's the way of hell. Or do you learn to crucify yourself and the passions and serve another, and then that's the way of a saint? And again, it's theoretical until you got someone in front of you. You know what I mean? It's just, you know. So, you know, that's a very scary thing to go back to somewhere where we started, where we're becoming increasingly more and more interested in being by ourselves.
8: That's true.
0: And so then it's going to be pretty hard to change.
1: Then we pay $150.
0: Someone recently told me, because I had said to them that I had liked getting out into the woods and stuff, and they said, I don't understand why you would do that. It's you can see all that on ultra high def.
6: Oh, no.
0: Literally.
8: TV.
0: Yeah, you know.
1: You can't smell it.
0: Well, they'll fix that. Sure they will, right? It's coming. Can I borrow your pen? Don't you think it is?
2: Well,
0: yeah, it's coming.
2: Well, sometimes
0: not
2: TVs,
0: a good thing.
2: Well, the problem is, you know, high def TVs today are better looking than standing out in nature. Just because they just turn up the
0: whatever it is, right?
2: Yeah.
0: All right, we have lots of food left over. So it's laid out downstairs, so please join us for a snack. And those of you online, you can eat your virtual snack. Love you guys. Bye.
9: 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Meditations, sermons, classes, and lectures from St. Spyridon Greek Orthodox Church in Loveland, Colorado. Father Evan Armitas is priest at St. Spyridon's and the host of the live call-in program, Orthodoxy Live. 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
10: You're listening to From the Amvon with Father John Whiteford, sermons from St. Jonah Orthodox Church in Spring, Texas. Father John is a priest in the Russian Orthodox Church outside of Russia. He's the author of Sola Scriptura, an Orthodox analysis of the cornerstone of Reformation theology, and the general editor of the St. Innocent Liturgical Calendar. Here he is with today's lesson.
11: In the name of the Father, and of the Son, and of the Holy Spirit. Today we celebrate the finding of the Kazan icon, which played a very key role in Russia's history, and particularly in terms of many wars that Russia has fought and deliverances that God brought about through the intercessions of the Mother of God. But we've talked about the history of that icon, and today what I would like to do instead is to talk about the spiritual battle that we face as Christians. And we hear about that in Psalm 128, which is the 10th of the Psalms of Ascent. It begins, "Many a time have they warred against me from my youth, let Israel now say. Many a time have they warred against me from my youth, and yet they have not prevailed against me." That first line is repeated to emphasize the significance of this, and it can be understood in a number of different ways. It can be understood in terms of the persecution of the church from the very beginning, and that's the way many fathers interpret it. And so it's from the very beginning of the church, which goes back to the time of Adam and Eve, the demons and the devil have warred against Christians and those members of the church. But it can also be understood in terms of our personal war against the demons as individuals, and it can be understood in terms of our war against the passions And that's, in matter of fact, what we hear often on feast days. There are songs of ascent that are based on the Psalms of ascent that we read in the Psalter. And the one that we usually hear on feast days is from the fourth tone, the first antiphon. The first chapari of that antiphon says, "From my youth do many passions war against me, but do thou thyself defend and save me, O my Savior." And yet, despite this incessant warfare, whether we're talking about the persecution of the church throughout history, whether we're talking about the warfare that the demons have waged against us as individuals, or whether we're talking about our warfare with the passions, what this psalm is saying, our enemies have not prevailed against us. Now, when we're talking about our warfare with the passion, you might say, well, they have been prevailing against me. But the thing is, if you're still repenting, they haven't prevailed against you yet. You've suffered, you've struggled, but they haven't prevailed against you yet. And if you put your faith in God, they will not prevail against you. And that's the promise of this psalm. And in Psalm 33, we hear, "The righteous cried, and the Lord heard them, and he delivered them out of all their tribulations." So this is a promise from God to us. We can't prevail in our own strength, but if we rely upon God's grace, we can't be defeated. "The sinners wrought upon my back, they lengthened out their iniquity." What this is talking about is how our enemies attack us from behind. They attack us by subtlety. And so we have to be on constant guard, because particularly when we're talking about the passions, when you least suspect it, and often when we start to get arrogant and think we've overcome something, that's just when the demons will strike us and hit us with something that we didn't expect. So we have to be on guard constantly against the attacks of the demons. "The Lord is righteous. He hath cut asunder the necks of sinners." In the scriptures, sinners are often spoken of as being stiff-necked because they refuse to bow to God and to submit to the easy yoke that Christ offers to us. And God is merciful and long-suffering, and he extends the offer of forgiveness even to those that hate him, even to those who persecute the church. But there will come a day that those who refuse to bow their heads to the Lord will figuratively have their heads brought low by having their stiff necks cut asunder. That's what the psalm is saying, according to the fathers. "Let them be put to shame and turn back, all they that hate Zion. Let them be as grass upon the housetops, which before it is plucked up is withered away. Wherefore the reaper filleth not his hand, nor he that gathereth sheaves his bosom." And again, we find the antiphon that we hear on feast day is the second chapari, and is based on these verses. It says, "Ye haters of Zion shall be shamed by the Lord, for like grass by the fire shall ye be withered." Zion was originally referring to a hill in Jerusalem that the Jebusites had a fortress on that was very near where the temple would later be built. But the word came to refer to the entirety of Jerusalem, but also especially to the temple. And so when we're talking about those who hate Zion, we're talking about those who hate God. And Zion is an image of the heavenly Jerusalem, or of God himself. And so we're talking about people who are God haters. And what we're promised here is that God will put them to shame and defeat all their evil plots against the church. And the image that is used here is as grass on a rooftop. Now, you don't often see grass on rooftops, but if you allow some dirt to accumulate in your gutters, you'll see some grass that will begin to sprout, because seeds get up in there, and there's a little bit of soil there, and there's some moisture, and so the grass can sprout, but it has no deep root. And so when the sun begins to beat on it, what happens? It withers away, and it's eventually blown away. And we hear a similar reference in Psalm 102, which is the first antiphon in the liturgy. "As for man, his days are as the grass, as a flower of the field, so shall he blossom forth. For when the wind has passed over it, then it shall be gone, and no longer will it know the place thereof. But the mercy of the Lord is from eternity, even unto eternity, upon them that fear him." And when it says next, "Wherefore the reaper filleth not his hand, nor he that gathereth sheaves his bosom. It's kind of awkwardly worded, at least in the translation, and it's not obvious. You could read that many times and not even get what it's saying. But it's saying that the people who would gather up, they're not gathering up this stuff. And when you go out, when you send people out to harvest either crops or even to harvest good grass that you can make into sort of like hay bales to feed your animals, you're not doing that with this kind of grass because it's not worth it. It's worthless grass. In Psalm 125, we're told about the harvest that awaits those who have borne spiritual fruit. They that sow with tears shall reap with rejoicing. In their going they went, and they wept as they cast their seeds, but in their coming shall they come with rejoicing, bearing their sheaves. So after all the weeping and the toiling, when it comes harvest time, the promise is that when you're bearing spiritual fruit, that fruit is bundles of good crops that you're harvesting. And that results in eternal fruit. But there's nothing that's lasting that comes from the work of the wicked. And basically what this means is unless we're rooted in God, we're going to be like the grass, which today is and tomorrow is cast into the fire. Nor have they that passed by said, the blessing of the Lord come upon you. We have blessed you in the name of the Lord. And again, this is strangely worded in such a way that you could read it many times and not pay attention to it, because you might just pay attention to the words, the blessing of the Lord come upon you, we have blessed you in the name of the Lord, and that all sounds very good. But you have to pay attention to what it says before that. Nor have they that passed by said that. So basically it's saying this is not being said. Who is it not being said to? It's not being said to those reapers who would be reaping this harvest of the wicked, because there is no harvest. And what this is referring to is the Israelites had a custom that when they would pass by people who were harvesting, they would greet them and pronounce the blessing of the Lord. Why would they do that? Because if there was a good harvest, then there was plenty. There was plenty for all to eat, and life was good. But if there was a bad harvest, then there was scarcity, and people started to starve. And we see an example of this in Ruth chapter 2, verse 4. And behold, Boaz came from Bethlehem and said unto the reapers, so he's coming to his own field, the Lord be with you. And they answered him, the Lord bless thee. So this is a greeting that people would give. But there is no such greeting for the reapers of the harvest of the wicked, because there is no harvest that's worth reaping in the first place. On the one hand, this psalm is calling for the conversion of the proud who persecute the righteous before it is too late. And it's calling upon God to confound their works and to bring them to nothing. But it is also to remind us as we face both war against the passions, war against the demons, and war against those who hate both God and his church, that as the psalm begins, many a time have they warred against me from my youth, let Israel now say, many a time have they warred against me from my youth, and yet they have not prevailed against me. As St. Paul tells us in Romans chapter 8, nay, in all these things we are more than conquerors through him who loved us. For I am persuaded that neither death, nor life, nor angels, nor principalities, nor powers, nor things present, nor things to come, nor height, nor depth, nor any other creature shall be able to separate us from the love of God, which is in Christ Jesus our Lord. Amen.
10: From the Amphon, sermons from St. Jonah Orthodox Church in Spring, Texas. Father John Whiteford is the priest at St. Jonah's and the author of Sola Scriptura, published by Conciliar Press. 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

0: Telling the Story, the Sunday Gospel Revisited. Join Father David as he uses the settings of the Gospel stories, as well as contemporary and historical settings, to bring a fresh and unexpected look at various biblical texts. Here's Father David with today's episode.
1: Hi, welcome to Telling the Story. I'm your host, Father David Smith. Today's Telling the Story is inspired by the Gospel reading for the first Sunday of the Triodion, St. Luke's Gospel, chapter 18 and verses 10 through 14, the story of the publican and the Pharisee. As I occasionally like to do, I imagine what it would be like to hear this story told in a contemporary context, and so today's Telling the Story is entitled Deacon and the Tax Cheat. Deacon had the spiritual upbringing that true believers either thank God for or wish they had. His parents were very pious, and Deacon's family prayed together every day. They celebrated all the feasts and fasts in a full and faithful manner, mingling the joy of the commemoration with their constant longing to work out their salvation in fear and trembling. In short, Deacon grew up in a great family. Every Sunday, Deacon went to church to learn about God's love and to pray. Nothing gave him more pleasure than singing the familiar music of the liturgy, and even as a young boy, he would help with the chanting. Everyone thought he would be a priest, but that wasn't what God wanted of him. As soon as he could, he took over the family business and became known throughout the community as a generous, prayerful man with a beautiful family. People came to his house to enjoy his company, rejoice in God's blessings, and talk about spiritual things. Tax Cheat came from a family that lived on the same street as Deacon, and they went to the same church. They were the same age and in the same class in school. His family also loved him very much, and although they never kept the church fasts, they always celebrated the feasts with gusto. His family attended the church occasionally and even gave a little money, but the church stood far from the center of their lives. When they spoke of religious things at home, they concentrated on superstitions, complaints about how the church asked for money, and lamenting the priest's numerous shortcomings. Sometimes after school, Tax Cheat would see Deacon go into the church. He thought it was weird. Why go to church on a weekday? He asked his parents, and they said that going to church too much was unhealthy unless you wanted to be a priest. But the look on their faces when they said those words told him that normal boys would never consider the priesthood, and Tax Cheat never did. As he grew, he attended church less and less. This concerned his parents, and they complained to their friends, making it clear that they were not to blame. Tax Cheat had become a slum landlord, even while he was in high school, using an inheritance he got to buy houses in the inner city and rent them to poor people. The community knew him for his cruelty and disregard for the law. He often asked for payment in cash so that he could declare losses on his taxes. And when anyone came to his house, he only talked about how poor people were lazy and always tried to cheat him. Soon, no one wanted to visit him, and Tax Cheat became very lonely. Many years passed. One day, Tax Cheat was walking by the church and saw his old schoolmate go in. Tax Cheat noticed how both of them had become old. Deacon was now a grandfather and the president of the parish council of the church, and Tax Cheat was divorced and living by himself in one of his apartments. What did he have to go home to? The television? His dusty exercise bike? He walked back and forth in front of the church for some time. After two or three others passed him and went in, he did too. Deacon was chanting Psalm 50 from the beginning of the small Compline service, a Wednesday night tradition at this parish. As Tax Cheat walked in, he heard these words, "For I know mine iniquity, and my sin is ever before me. Against thee only have I sinned and done this evil before thee, that thou mightest be justified in thy words and prevail when thou art judged." instantly as if someone had reached into his very soul and taken hold of his heart. Tax Cheat felt the weight of his sins. He also, miraculously, felt the great depth of forgiveness. He fell down on his knees in front of the icon of Christ in the narthex and began to weep. How many of us know what depth of love he felt that day? What could be more wonderful? Is there anything better than when a person is touched by the Spirit of God? Is there anything better than having your sins forgiven? Tax Cheat shouted out with the pain and the relief. He prayed the only words that came to his mind, "Lord, have mercy," over and over again, loudly. His voice cracked with emotion, and his sobbing echoed through the church. Deacon was shocked. Lately, he had complained at every parish council meeting about children making noise during the liturgy, loudly proclaiming, "Keep them quiet or keep them home." Now on a weekday, with only a handful of people in the church, still he had to contend with irritating disruptions. And worse than that, he had seen Tax Cheat outside the church. He guessed that this was the source of the noise. Deacon's face and fist tightened. He prayed to himself, "This is what I'm asking for you to help me with, Lord, to get these noisy people out of the church so we can pray. They're not paying attention anyway. I come here for the right reasons, but listen to that Tax Cheat who's making a spectacle of himself and bothering Father and me. I should throw him out of the church." When the service ended, Deacon stomped home, angry and upset. He started complaining to his wife as soon as he got in the door, and she said, "Oh, be quiet. I'm tired of you going on and on about the noise in the church. If it bothers you that much, just stop going. It's certainly not good for your heart." For his part, Tax Cheat stayed in the church a long time. When the service finished, he asked the priest for confession, the first in his life. It was long and agonizing, but when he went home that day, he felt as if his feet didn't touch the ground.
0: Telling the story, the Sunday Gospel Revisited. Father David Smith is the pastor of St. Sophia's Greek Orthodox Church in Syracuse, New York, and the author of Mary of All Praise and Help, I'm Bored in Church, both published by Ancient Faith Publishing. 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
2: Psalm 141. Lord, I call upon you. Hear me. Hear me, O Lord. Lord, I call upon you. Hear me. Receive the voice of my prayer when I call upon you. Let my prayer arise in your sight as incense, and let the lifting up of my hands be an evening sacrifice. Hear me, O Lord. Set a guard over my mouth, O Lord. Keep watch over the door of my lips. Incline not my heart to any evil, to busy myself with wicked deeds in company with men who work iniquity, and let me not partake of their delights. Let a good man strike or rebuke me in kindness, but let the oil of the wicked never anoint my head. For my prayer is continually against their wicked deeds. When they are given over to those who shall condemn them, then they shall learn that the word of the Lord is true. As a rock which one cleaves and shatters on the land, so shall their bones be strewn at the mouth of Sheol. But my eyes are toward you, O Lord God. In you I seek refuge. Leave me not defenseless. Keep me from the trap which they have laid for me and from the snares of the evildoers. Let the wicked together fall into their own nets while I escape. Taken from the Ancient Faith Psalter, translated from the Masoretic Hebrew text by monks of the Orthodox Church. Now available at store.ancientfaith.com.
3: Here's Father Thomas Hopko with some words of wisdom about anxiety.
4: Do not be anxious about your life, what you shall eat or what you shall drink, or about your body, what you shall put on, for your life is more than food, your body more than clothing. Look at the birds of the air. They neither sow nor reap nor grow in barns, and yet their heavenly Father feeds them. Are you not more value than they? And which of you, by being anxious, can add one cubit to the span of his life or one inch to the height of his head? Why are you anxious? You have this word anxious, anxious, anxious in there. Now, anxious doesn't mean not to be concerned. And some people think, oh, well, Jesus teaches you don't have to care about anything. God will take care of everything. That's not what he's saying. He's saying you got to work. You got to do what you got to do. You got to do what you're called to do. You may even be called to give it all up and follow me, like the apostles or the rich young man who couldn't do it and so on. That may be possible, but he's not saying that you go to sleep and say, God is going to take care of me. That's not what he's teaching. He's not teaching against concern, he's teaching against anxiety. It's a big difference. So you do what you got to do, and then you trust him. But you trust him only when you do what you've got to do. And we'll see in Paul that he'll say, there's lots of things you got to do. You got to take care of your own household, for example. Paul says, a person who doesn't take care of his own household and his own relatives is worse than an infidel. Worse than a non-believer. Charity begins at home. You got to take care of the neighbor. You got to take care of the poor. You got to take care of the needy. That's what you've got to do. But you do it by working. You do it by praying. But you also do it without anxiety. Without anxiety. And that is the first meaning of what it means to be spiritually poor.
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For where two or three are gathered together in my name, there am I in the midst of them. Why is the Lord's presence preeminently promised to two or three? Because there, where two or three are gathered in the name of Christ, is the church, the union of faith and love. There is mutual love. By this shall all men know that you are my disciples, if you have love one to another. 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

A clear rule for self-control handed down by the fathers is this: stop eating while still hungry, and do not continue until you are satisfied. 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

0: Hey everybody, this is Steve, and welcome to episode 34 of We Are Orthodoxy. Do you ever wonder what it really means for human beings to be both body and soul? Have you ever felt torn between two worlds? On the one hand, wanting to give yourself to the church while also feeling that part of you is being drawn somewhere else? Because if so, then I think you're really going to enjoy Christian's conversation with Rin. But first, let's hear what people are saying about We Are Orthodoxy. Creator25 gave us a 5-star rating and said, "I find these conversations to be quite frank. Our lives are never as cookie-cutter as we would like them to be. This doesn't mean that we can't pour out our humility, our struggle, and our faith into the conversation. The battle between good and evil is real, and we get a glimpse of individual care and sincerity with each episode. Great concept." Wow, thank you. And thank you all for listening now. When you're done, head over to Apple Podcasts or wherever you listen to podcasts and be sure to give us a 5-star rating and leave a review. We might read it on a future episode. Now, I'll turn it over to Christian for his interview with Rin.
1: Hi, Rin.
2: Hey.
1: How are you?
2: I'm good. How are you?
1: I'm well. I just want to thank you for taking the time to chat with me today, to be on the podcast. I think it's super cool. And I always, you know, I always like to kind of point out too, whenever somebody puts themselves out there as like, hey, I want to share my story, I always feel like it's something worth marveling at. So you were one of those people who are like, I think that like I would like to be on and I would like to share my story. So I think that it's just awesome that you took the leap and introduced yourself and now you're here. So thank you.
2: Thank you. Yeah, thank you for letting me tell my story.
1: Of course.
2: I'm excited to be here.
1: I'm excited to hear it. Obviously, I don't know anything really about it. A little bit in emails that you sent, but it'll be a different conversation, I think.
2: Yeah.
1: But how did you end up coming across We Are Orthodoxy or deciding that you wanted to be a part of it?
2: Well, that is a long story. Suffice to say that I've been on a journey. I am currently a part of the Protestant, I guess, faith, but have been just kind of searching things out anyway. I have been looking into Orthodoxy and someone told me about B2B, and then I started searching more around things that were done by Y2AM, and then found you guys, and I've literally binged every single episode, and I've loved it. So it's been really nice to, it feels like, you know, a lot of times you'll find things that are, you know, people kind of talking at an audience, which is awesome, but it's rare that you find true conversation where you feel like you're really connected, and I think that's awesome, and I've loved listening to it.
1: Wow. Well, that's a cool path to kind of have gone the B2B Y2AM rabbit trail. You know, there's, I think that it's cool when like our stuff actually like connects somehow, but yeah, I'm grateful that you've loved it enough to want to be a part of the project and to kind of keep the conversation going, even from kind of like, you know, the place that you're standing. So I think you're probably one of the few, I think, that we've had that's like Protestant kind of looking into Orthodoxy. Like most people have either been in it and are in it or have been in it and left. Like we might have had like one other person on the show who's, I think, been on their way or looking into it. So super cool. Super cool that you found it and wanted to share your story.
2: Yeah.
1: Which, you know, I definitely want to get to, but I also want to know just a little bit more about you. So can you just tell us a little bit about yourself? Like, what's your story?
2: Yes. So I live in Atlanta. My name's Rin Tomlinson. I am 32 and I used to be in pharmaceutical sales and moved to Atlanta and knew that that wasn't the route that God had me on. And then, so now I'm working for, an online nonprofit Christian. I mean, there's a lot of adjectives that you could put in front of the nonprofit, but, anyway, it's a nonprofit called Giving Company here in Atlanta. So I help to curate, websites and, do graphic design and things like that. So, that is what I do for work. I've been a part of a church here in Atlanta that is pretty well known. I have 5 little sisters and I just took 2 of my little, 3 of my little sisters to Jonas Brothers concert last night. I knew not a single word they were singing, but I was in it with them. They were having a blast. So anyway, yeah. So I've been, I grew up in Tuscaloosa, Alabama and went to the University of Alabama. Sadly, I did not want to go there. I wanted to go to Auburn, but anyway, it it ended up working out great. And so now I'm in Atlanta. I've been here for January 5th will be 5 years.
1: All right. So Atlanta for five years. You said that like when, once you moved there, you knew that what you were doing with pharmaceutical sales wasn't what God had for you. How did you know that?
2: So I'd been in it for about a year and a couple of months once I moved here. So it was beginning of 2016. And I had this, I mean, I don't really know how to explain it other than just like a like an encounter with the Lord. And I mean, I grew up Methodist. So like if you saw visions, like they're gonna put you in a home. You know what I'm saying? Like you're not, that's not like acceptable. Not really acceptable, but in the South, it's just not the norm. So anyway, I just, as I was driving down the road one day, I just like had this encounter. I mean, that's the only thing I know how to call it with the Lord. And since that point, I've not turned back at all. I mean, I felt like I just wanted to read every single thing I could find. And so 3 months later, I was in my apartment and it was like, I just heard, I guess it was the Lord. And I just felt like he was saying, I'm pulling you out of pharmaceutical sales and it'll be in July. And that is exactly what happened. It happened on July 13th and I was taken out for budget reasons, got another pharmaceutical job, was also taken out for budget reasons. Our entire team on that team was taken out for budget reasons. So I was like, okay, I hear you, you know? But yeah, I think that's the only way I can describe it, but it was really amazing to watch it all play out.
1: So then how did you end up going the nonprofit route? I mean, how did, once the pharmaceutical stuff was done, were you just like, okay, doing something else?
2: Well, I knew that I'd actually been praying about this company. A friend of mine that I went to church with and actually was in seminary with worked at this company. And I knew that I wanted to be in ministry, but I didn't know what that would look like for me and how that would kind of pull in all of my different, like the different gifts that God's given me. And so anyway, I'd been praying about working here for a long time. And right after I lost the second job due to budget cuts, my friend who worked here called me and she said, I'm actually going back into the corporate world and I want to recommend you for this job. Would you be open to it? And so I told her yes. And she put my name in and they weren't ready to hire for several months. So it wasn't until May that I was hired. It was a crazy story. I mean, I had already like accepted a job with a different company and just truly felt like I was going to hear from the company that I'm at now within the period of time that they had before I was supposed to start. Cause they gave me a 5 week period of time. And within a week I heard from this company and the day before I was supposed to, so the Friday before I was supposed to start at the other company, I got the offer from this company.
1: Oh, wow.
2: So yeah, it was pretty wild.
1: So what about now what you're doing? Is this like, is this the dream? Like, is this what God wants for you?
2: It's not the dream, but I definitely do feel really strongly that it's preparing me for what I do feel like the Lord has called me to. And I mean, there's a lot of different things that I feel like the Lord really has called me to in the space of ministry online, just maybe in a different aspect. So it's been really cool to get to walk this out, but also to get to meet different people who are already kind of doing that and help support them along the way because I'm learning so much that I never would have known before. Mm. So it's really great.
1: Yeah. Can I ask you more about that? So this is preparing you for what the Lord is calling you to, kind of like this, maybe some aspects of ministry online. What does that look like?
2: Yeah. So I have a dream of, I feel this is part of what led me to Orthodoxy, to be quite honest with you. I have been on a health journey for about the last 2 years. And I just started dreaming of a website that would help people, especially in the Protestant world, understand how to incorporate the practical everyday things of taking care of your health, taking care of your body in with the faith that you walk in. Because I feel like oftentimes we don't, I mean, I couldn't find where my body fit into my faith in the Protestant world. Like the only place that my body fit into my faith was for me to raise my hands on Sunday, you know, just in worship. And for quite a while, to be quite honest with you, there was just this almost oppressive thing happening where I just really didn't even feel the freedom to take care of my health because I was so afraid of vanity. And so my friend actually led me to Dr. Zielinski's podcast, who is now a friend of mine. And he is a functional medicine doctor, all the things. And so he was talking about health from a biblical perspective. And he and his wife are amazing. And so ever since I've found them, and I just have almost felt like the permission to step into that health journey. And so really what the dream is to launch something of practical help really to anybody, wherever they are in their faith walk, whether they be Catholic or Orthodox or Protestant, wherever they are. And just to help people see that, you know, the Lord is, he's given us so much knowledge that he wants us to use. Like, he is for our health. So that's the dream.
1: Yeah, that's cool. How did you end up kind of going the health route? I mean, what's that journey been like for you?
2: Well, it really feels very interconnected to the pharmaceutical thing. It almost feels like the Lord was like changing worlds. You know what I mean? Instead of being in the medication side of things, being in the prevention side of things. But the health journey for me was, I mean, it really, really started when I had to commute 55 miles one way to work. And then it's just, I mean, when you're doing that already, and then you're already in a sedentary job, your body will just, I mean, we're made to move. And so my body just started revolting, full on revolt. And I just started doing different things that I felt like would help. And what was crazy was I actually felt I had just used to drink Diet Dr. Pepper like it was going out of style. And so I quit doing that. And it was the hardest thing in the world. And actually, the kids that I babysit were like, "Miss Ren, you drink way too many Diet Dr. Peppers." And I was like, "Well, okay then." And so they gave me...
1: Quiet, children, go get Miss Ren another Diet Dr. Pepper.
2: It was so funny.
1: My juice.
2: Yes, and so they do, they have LaCroix at their house, and they were like, you know, if you've ever had grapefruit LaCroix, it's called Pamplemousse.
1: Pamplemousse.
2: So they were like, "Yeah, Miss Ren, go out there and get you a Pamplemousse." And I just got so tickled. That was so funny. Yeah. Oh my goodness. Yeah, it was so funny. So anyway, I had that and I was like, "Oh, this is actually good." And so I have not had a Diet Dr. Pepper since that day and I've not looked back.
1: Congratulations. That's awesome.
2: Thanks. I'm really proud of it. And I'm just so thankful to them that they were like, "Hey, here's some tough love for you, Miss Ren." You know, like, I mean, and I'm thinking about it, like, what if I'm not going to let them have Diet Dr. Pepper, then why am I going to drink it? You know, like.
1: Totally. Doesn't make any sense.
2: No, not at all. And so anyway, that sort of, you know, kind of came into things. And so I was like, okay, well, I'm not going to have caffeine. What am I going to do? Like, what? And so I started looking up different vitamins that I felt like would go with the symptoms that I'm having. And then I went to church one night and I was talking about kind of how I was feeling. And a friend of mine said, "You might have a thyroid problem." And so I went, like, I don't want to be on thyroid medicine for the rest of my life. And I know some people do have to be, and that's that route. But if I can prevent it getting worse and actually heal from it, I'd rather do that than anything else. And so I went home that night and I was listening to podcasts about natural things that you can do for thyroid. And it was every single vitamin that I had found on the internet that was supposed to meet my symptoms. And so it was wild. And so anyway, since then, it's just been a matter of figuring out, you know, what is it that makes my body feel like, you know, feel like I want to get up and move around and, you know, feel like I feel more healthy. And so that's been, it's been a fun journey because it's just, there's so much to learn and I love to learn anyway. And so I've really, really loved kind of searching all of that out. And it is so empowering because you realize what you can do for you. You know what I mean? Like when you learn those things and you can implement those things in your life and it just almost gives you an avenue to be able to accomplish something.
1: Yeah.

0: kind of repair, you know, that they're, mm-hmm. they're made to repair.
1: Yeah.
0: Like if they don't repair, it's because in some ways we've, you know, generally speaking, you know, barring some sort of like exceptional disease or genetic to something, like, mm-hmm. you know, they'll do that. They'll get better. You get a cut, gets better.
1: Yeah.
0: You get a stomach ache, gets better. You, mm-hmm. like just happens.
1: Yeah.
0: You also mentioned that you went to seminary.
1: Yes. For two semesters, my church did a partnership with Dallas Theological Seminary. So I was in that for 2 years. And then when I was out of work, I didn't have the money to go. And so I just kind of quit doing that and then haven't had the time or the funds to be able to go back. But it's been amazing because I've been able to go on this journey that I don't know that I would have been able to go on if I were in seminary.
0: Mm. Do you want to go back to seminary at some point or like do anything? I don't know. Any further theological education?
1: Well, probably not there.
0: Sure.
1: Yes, I would love to. I would love to learn more. And I would love to go back to wherever I find is what I truly feel like is the truth about the Lord. And that feels right now like the Orthodox Church. It's a big leap. And I know you, that's part of your story. And I know you made that leap as well. So, I think I would love to have that mostly because what I feel like I'm called to, I feel like needs to have some sort of backing there to be able to explain things from that standpoint.
0: Yeah. I love kind of like seeing how even already like all the pieces are kind of fitting into this like vision kind of for what you want, you know, like even with like the work that you do with the nonprofit kind of preparing you for something like running a website or anything like that, that movement from, you know, medicinal mm-hmm. management or whatever to kind of like preventative healthcare stuff. But that's, you know, there's definitely like a movement toward some sort of like integrative whole on this that kind of, you know, combined even with the vision of like, you know, what does it mean then for, mm-hmm. you know, for humans to have bodies, not just only as kind of like accessories to life, but to like really be embodied. Like we are spirits that are embodied. We mm-hmm. don't exist one from the other. You know, there's no, mm-hmm. no way to somehow just treat the body like an unnecessary shell.
1: Yeah.
0: Yeah. It's cool to kind of see how all of that is looping. So now, you know, you're saying you want to go to where you find the truth about the Lord. Mm-hmm. Right now that feels like orthodoxy. So I guess it sort of seems like now is as good a time as any to just ask you the thing that I ask everybody. And that's if you were to describe your relationship with the Orthodox Church at this point as a Facebook relationship status, how would you do that?
1: It's complicated maybe. Mm-hmm. Yeah. Mainly because I'm like 2 inches deep, like there's a whole ocean and I'm like, you know, tiptoeing into it. I feel like I've been submerged as much as I've gone and like looked into it just from a rational perspective and how many things I've read and all of that. But I feel like orthodoxy is something you have to experience. And I haven't been able to do that a whole lot yet, mostly because I'm a little bit scared, I'll be honest with you. But yeah, I would say it's complicated, but I'm also like crushing hard. That's not a status, but it is the truth.
0: Yeah. I'm crushing hard. I love that. Yeah. Okay. So maybe walk me through a little bit, because you're saying like, I've done a lot of like the looking into stuff kind of from this rational perspective mm-hmm. and submerged myself in like reading and all of that, but that experiential side of it, that's something that you haven't been able to touch as much.
1: Yeah, mostly just because I went recently to Vespers at a Russian Orthodox church, but I didn't know anything. I didn't understand what's happening at all. I mean, I gave my friend a play-by-play who, mm-hmm. this girl that I met on Instagram, which is how I meet all my friends. It's like a joke, running joke in my work and everywhere. But anyway, she actually didn't know me from Adam, sent me a book, and it was Matthew Gallatin's Thirsting for God in the Land of Shallow Wells.
0: Yep, yep.
1: And so anyway, we've kept up. We've never actually met in real life, but she also converted from Protestantism. And so anyway, she messaged me and she was like, hey, how did it go? And I was like, here's my play-by-play. I had no idea what to do with my hands. I didn't know where to turn. I was like, why are these people? Can we just bow one time?

0: 3 times feels like a lot. Like I just, yeah. And then I was like, wait, now we're eating cake. Okay. What that's okay. Anyway, I mean, I was into cake. Let me just say that. But
1: anyway,
0: more cake. Yeah. And so anyway, I think there has been a little bit of fear to step into that, but also more fear to step away from what I'm already in because I feel so loyal to that. Mm. I was supposed to go to the Cathedral of the Annunciation here in Atlanta with a friend of mine this past Sunday, and I slept through every single one of my alarms like a good 32-year-old does. And so anyway, actually I'm going with her somewhere tonight. So, or not tonight, Thursday night. So I'm excited about that. Cool. And it's having to do with young adults orthodoxy.
1: Mm-hmm. Okay, cool. Yeah. So talk to me a little bit more about the fear to both to step into and to step out of. I mean, because that is definitely like to have one foot in each camp sort of in some sense, mm-hmm. like that puts you on pretty rough ground. Because I imagine in some sense, too, there's also maybe like a little bit of a fear of not stepping into.
0: For sure.
1: Like on the one hand, maybe I'm afraid to step into it, but I'm also a little afraid not to because I feel like I maybe know too much now.
0: 100%. Yes. Yes. Yes.
1: Yeah. So talk to me about both of those kind of like all that fear stuff.
0: Yeah. I think in terms of the fear to step into, I will just tell you part of my journey to even learning about orthodoxy involved me YouTubing videos of Orthodox services. And I was like, this is from Mars. Like, I mean, coming from a place where, and I don't mean that to be like disrespectful at all, but coming from a place where, I mean, it's a concert every Sunday and it's beautiful and I love it, but it's very, very different. And it looks to me, I mean, I look at it and I think, wow, like, they just invite you into the whole of it, you know, whereas being sung to and responding, you're invited into the process, which I think is beautiful, but also I don't know what to do. And so that's frightening. And also when I go to my church, I can wear, I mean, I don't have to dress. So I don't actually have the right clothes, I don't think, even to wear to an Orthodox church right now. And so those are something, you know, those are some things that, you know, we'll hold you back, I guess. But
1: sure.
0: And not that anybody's been like, no, you can't wear that. But I mean, I think maybe it's me being more self-conscious than anything else. And then, I mean, I think the fear of losing or leaving my church is that I don't want to lose my people. And they have been my family since I moved here in January of 2015. So, yeah, I mean, there's a lot of fear there because I lost my mom. I'm going to try to say this without crying. I lost my mom very suddenly last October.
1: Oh no.
0: And yesterday was her birthday. So, it's a little fresh, just to be honest.
1: Yeah.
0: But anyway, so that just means that my people are just so special, you know, and when you lose somebody, that makes it even harder to try to leave something else, you know? So, because you're trying to find your place in the world and you've already got a place here. And so trying to find that somewhere else and also trust that the people that you already love are not actually going to go anywhere, that you're still going to have that relationship. You're just not going to be doing church with them. Yeah. There's just a lot of uncertainty, I think, around that.
1: I mean, that makes a lot of sense to me. Yeah. First of all, I'm so sorry that happened.
0: Thank you.
1: Yeah, those sudden losses are just so disorienting and so painful.
0: Yeah,
1: especially when it's like someone so close to you, like your mom.
0: Yeah,
1: you know,
0: it was rough.
1: Man, I can't even imagine. I mean, so it makes sense to me, right? That like, hey, I got these people now who have been my family, who have been there, who have been through this with me. People that you are with when you found out, people that you are with when you had to process it all. Like, of course you wouldn't want to leave them.
0: Yeah.
1: Especially like if, you know, who knows? I mean, you wouldn't want to say like, hey, we're donezo or whatever. But if I go to a different church, does that maybe mean that we're done? I don't want that.
0: Yeah. Yeah. And I mean, it wouldn't be me cutting those relationships off. I just know, and I go to a pretty large church and I love my church, but you know, when you're out of sight, it feels like you're out of mind, you know?
1: Mm.
0: especially when you're going to a big church and the focus is, you know, on creating an environment where people get to experience the Lord, you know, that focus just shifts to what's in front of you. And that is what's true in any big church, I think. So, I mean, it's not that I don't trust my friends, but I mean, there's just a fear there, just an uncertainty of, you know, well, if I'm not here, are you going to even think to reach out, you know?
1: Yeah, no, I mean, that makes a lot of sense. I think if I were in your shoes too, I, you know, standing on the brink of something like this, that I think I would also feel afraid for sure of like, what's going to happen? I mean, who knows? Just because, like you said, it's uncertainty. Yeah. There's no way of knowing what's going to happen any which way.
0: Yeah, for sure.
1: And uncertainty is not a fun place to be, you know?
0: No. Yeah, that's a whole topic.
1: Yeah, indeed.
0: In and of itself. Yes, I agree.
1: People much smarter and well-versed have had more things to say about it probably than you and I have ever could.
0: It's been a big part of this journey. I will say that.
1: Yeah. Yeah. So, okay. I totally hear like that, how that would be really like is the word, destabilizing fair?
0: For
1: the foot in, foot out, like fear of going into, fear of leaving, like unstable, the disorienting, I don't know, like paralyzing a little bit.
0: Kind of.
1: Okay.
0: I think, maybe, I don't know. I'll just tell you this. Before, when my only context of God was the understanding of the cross that looked like penal substitutionary atonement. And I don't know if everybody that listens to this podcast knows what that is, but it's essentially the view that in order to forgive us, God had to pour his wrath out on Jesus rather than being free to forgive us. And when I understood God in that way, uncertainty felt very scary. Because ultimately, the God that I believed in wasn't actually good and kind. And so uncertainty in that space was very, very, very difficult and scary. And it just felt like, oh my gosh, I have to get everything right. And like, you know, it just was anxiety inducing, I feel like. But as I'm coming to understand God to look more like Christ, uncertainty feels like a really safe place to be. So I don't, honestly, I think I've become so much more accepting of uncertainty than I used to be. Mostly because I've come to know God as really good and really kind, thanks to Ancient Faith.
1: Thanks to Ancient Faith and the folks at Y2AM.
0: Yes, yep. No, I'm not kidding. That is the truth. That's really funny. For real.
1: Yeah. So. Well, thanks for saying that just like we rehearsed. I think that's...
0: No, it's the truth.
1: Yeah. Well, okay. So, that makes sense to me, kind of like the shift that maybe has happened there, right? Like growing up kind of thinking like of God as this wrathful, vengeful, you know, God who kind of needs to like kick somebody. Yeah. Right. Like, well, somebody needs to get a spanking, and I don't know, it doesn't have to be you guys, but like, maybe it'll be my son who didn't do anything wrong. Like surely he deserves it instead.
0: Yeah.
1: Someone's got to get hit.
0: I know.
1: Yeah. It doesn't make sense. But okay. So as you're kind of like making this, like, you know, transition from, from like one kind of mind into the other, man, you know, there's just so many things that I feel like that I have questions about, but I'm not sure almost which way I want to take it, but I guess I'll just ask, cause you've said like a couple times, you know, that I love my church. It's beautiful. I get those are my people, all of that kind of stuff. So to me, in some sense, almost like, I don't know. I mean, it sounds like, well, that's your place. You know what I mean? Like that's it. There it is. Like it's beautiful. You love it. You like the people. You're happy there. You like going. So what is it then about kind of this like new crush that you've kind of got? Like, why? You know what I mean? Does that make sense?
0: Yes.
1: Mm-hmm. Like, if you're so happy over here, then why?
0: That's a great question. So earlier this year, my pastor, who I have the utmost respect for and think he is awesome, so I don't want to say his name because he's well known around the world, but he did a sermon recently, and it was about the wrath of God, and it was situated around penal substitutionary atonement. But in the entire sermon, he didn't say anything about the enemy. He didn't say anything. I mean, you know, like, it was just all kind of like our fault, and like God had to do something about it. And the way that he pictured it was he positioned a bowling ball above a coffee cup, a black coffee cup, which was supposed to represent humanity. And at the last minute, right before he dropped the bowling ball, he replaced it with a white cup, essentially showing that he had, you know,
1: smashed Jesus
0: instead of us. And I just left with so many questions. I don't know if I can say this, but I was like, God, you're not an asshole, but that looks like, you know what I'm saying? Like, I got really blunt and very honest with God. I was like, that is not you. I don't think that that's you. I've never thought that that's you. So right now, my experience of you and my theology are not matching. And that doesn't, I mean, it started unraveling to me, Christian, in so many ways that I was like, oh my gosh, this is how this forms culture. Like, if we think that it is okay, or if we think that God is inviting us to celebrate the fact that he sent a whipping boy, no matter, I mean, no wonder so many people just don't even care about other people who are oppressed.
1: Mm.
0: You know, I mean, it's like, it just shapes so much. And not to say that every Protestant is that way, but I just know that it can just breed indifference in places where the scriptures actually call us to be very involved and lean in like Jesus did. And so anyway, that sent me on a journey, and it was, so that is specifically the reason why I don't feel like I'm going to get fed spiritually there in the right and emotionally, the best way. So that's why I feel like that's just not where I'm supposed to be right now.
1: Which is definitely so hard, again, because there's like that fear of leaving. Since, you know, since your mom passed, like, is that kind of where you really fused into that community in some way and like felt the support and the love of the people around you? Like, did they go through it with you and that, like, that's when it really became like, these are my people.
0: Yeah. Several of them did. And there was a lot of support from, just from like my close friends at the church. I do think that their people were afraid or didn't really know how to support me in that. And so I, you know, once it was like, you know, a month passed or whatever, like, I just didn't have many families that were reaching out to me and being like, hey, come in with us, except for the family that I live with, who they are absolutely the best gift. Oh my goodness. But I just didn't have many people reaching out to me and being like, hey, look, you want to come over and like, well, you know, eat popcorn and watch movies, or, you know, there wasn't a lot of like, let me move toward you because I know you can't move toward me while you're in grief.
1: Mm.
0: And so I just haven't witnessed a ton of that. But I also know that, you know, we live in a very busy city. Everybody has families and everybody has stuff that they already have going on. But I just do wish that not really that they had made different decisions as much as it is that I wish that our church really, focused on, you know, grieving with those who are grieving.
1: Mm.
0: Pastoral care in some way.
1: Yeah. I mean, even what you're saying here now too, like, kind of further, like, emphasizes what you said before, like, 'cause it feels like out of sight, out of mind, right? Like, even while all of this is going on and you're unable to move toward people in your grief, like, you're, you know, not necessarily kind of like, know, I don't hear any kind of like resentment or bitterness, but like maybe a little bit of an ache, like a wish that, you know, I wish that people could have come toward me while I was incapable of reaching out because I was so, you know, swallowed by what I was going through. But now I can hear why there would be some, maybe some hesitation even to want to go, because like, who knows if you, you know, started going to a different church, like, is that it?
0: Yeah.
1: You know, like, are we done? Are you like, are you gonna, I mean, you weren't there when I, even in some sense, when I really needed you, I still do, but you know, if I'm not seeing you every Sunday, like then what, you know, then are you suddenly gonna show up? Or, you know, probably not. I don't know.
0: I'm so glad that you said that, because that has been a big part of this is me seeing the lack of, you know, people feeling the comfort to actually, you know, engage with me about it. And so if they don't feel the comfort to engage with me about my grief while I'm in front of them, what's going to happen if I'm not, you know? And it's like, I think it's hard to be next to suffering when you've never suffered, because you so don't want that to be your reality. So you just, I mean, I did this. I know that I did this before I ever lost anybody. You know, I mean, like I would avoid suffering like the plague, because I was like, in Jesus' name, that is how it happened to me. And then here it is, you know? And so it makes you vulnerable to sit next to people who are grieving, because it, you cannot sit next to grief and be indifferent about it. I think that's, you know, that's hard. And I don't blame anybody for that, 'cause I know I do the same thing. And I think in that space, you're also like, oh, what do I do? You know, like, how can I be helpful to you? You know?
1: Yeah. You know, and even just I'm thinking right now too, right? Like, 'cause suffering for the Orthodox is like such like a central kind of like component to redemption and transformation and all of that kind of stuff. And I mean, really, like, I mean, any kind of like wisdom, like spiritual wisdom, involves some sort of transformation of suffering, not the obliteration of it or even the denial of it, but some sense where like suffering is kind of this unto new life, right? Yeah. Like the death and rebirth kind of thing. But even kind of like, you know, trying to kind of like square the circle or circle the square, I'm never sure which one I'm trying to do, but you know, the, you're saying like the penal substitution stuff, like it forms culture, right? And if in the penal substitution, the only vision that we have for suffering is God's wrath, then like, of course we're going to be scared of suffering.
0: Yeah.
1: Because it's the wrath, it like equals the wrath of God, right? He took it out on Jesus so that we wouldn't have to suffer. Like that's the idea, right? He paid so that we don't have to pay. And so now when we see somebody in pain, we're like, well, we're not supposed to feel that. Like you said, in Jesus' name, not me.
0: Yeah.
1: You know?
0: Yeah.
1: Like, as if there's something, and that's where we get all these questions of like theodicy, right? Of like, why would God allow good people to like have bad things happen? Which was never the question that the early church asked. It was never the question that the Jews asked.
0: Yeah.
1: Right. But suffering was such a central part of the redemption story. Their question was not, why would you let this happen? But how long, oh Lord? Right. How long will we
0: do? That's so good.
1: Their issues of lament. It's not theodicy, it's lament.
0: Yeah.
1: And there were people who knew how to lament together and people who knew how to grieve together. Because for them, suffering was, it's the cross. Like the cross is the central icon of everything, right? Like it's the suffering, it's a human being suffering.
0: Yeah.
1: And it is a God who suffers with human beings. Like that is the cross. And by bearing it, like it turns into this newness.
0: Yeah.
1: But it totally makes sense kind of in my mind anyway, like by not leaning into that vision and by instead leaning into this penal substitution where suffering is equals God's wrath. Like, of course, you know, you would feel isolated in it because who wants to touch it?
0: Right.
1: You know, or people are going to try to come up with like weird stuff to say to you of like, she's in a better place or she, whatever that kind of like, yeah, thanks, I know, kind of.
0: Yeah. had not really thought about that from that perspective, but yes, you're right. And one thing that I did notice as I was sort of going down this journey towards orthodoxy, I just was like, these people like appreciate to suffer. And I was like, I don't know if I feel good about that, you know? Yeah. Like, that's a little bit of uncertainty that I'm not sure I'm down with, you know? And so like, you know, I was like, but that's just so beautiful. I mean, that is like, if you can still believe that God is good in the midst of your stuff, like these, like I read stories about the saints. It's crazy. Okay. Paul's new story, but I like was headed to these girls in my town who have started a Protestant towards Orthodoxy, like counseling group. It's like a night where they all get together. Anyway, I was headed over there. I was listening to a podcast on Midrash. So it's like the rabbinic interpretation of the Old Testament. And then the guy that was on the podcast was talking about that his favorite icon was I don't know what it's called, but it's the icon from St. Catherine of, it's some mountain.
1: Sinai.
0: That's it. It was a picture of Jesus and like one of his eyes looks different than the other and
1: all
0: this stuff. So I'm listening to this on the way there, had never listened to this podcast before, never a single episode from this exact podcast. And I get there and the girl's like, hey, I have a book for you. It's about St. Catherine of Mount Sinai. And I was like, bye. Like, what?
1: Yeah.
0: This is nuts. So anyway, I mean, and I read the story and I was like, okay, you want to teach me how to embrace suffering.
1: Mm.
0: And I mean, it's a whole new world. And that, the way you put it, I think helps me even to kind of pull back the lens on why is suffering avoided in some parts of the church and why is it embraced in others?
1: Yeah. So I'm curious, you know, for you about like what that, you know, what that journey, because I want to talk too about, but I feel like I'm definitely curious about like your experience of the obstacles for sure, because I think that's important as well. Because I want to hear that, because I don't, obviously, like standing with two feet firmly in the church, to me, it grieves me to hear that there's any obstacles for people. Mm. Like it pains me, you know?
0: Yeah.
1: Because I don't want there to be.
0: Yeah.
1: Like I want us all to be on the same team. You know, I want us all to be kind of like really in this in some real sense. Not that we're not somehow all still mystically connected because of our, you know, shared personhood and in this like suffering, like universal, right? Yeah. That we all participate in. But I do want to talk about that, but I also want to keep kind of asking you questions about your journey with suffering and kind of like what suffering has looked like vis-a-vis this journey for you, you know? So you read this book and you felt like, okay, I'm being taught how to embrace the suffering. What does that mean? First of all, like, I mean, I've barely suffered at all in my life. You know what I mean? So I'm kind of like, suffering, like we should talk about suffering. But at the same time, I'm like, we got a pretty simple life. Pretty easy. So what does it look like to embrace the suffering? And like, I don't know, where does that put you now?
0: I think realizing that like the picture of Jesus in between two other people is the picture of God suffering with us. And so thinking about that is going like, he understood grief and he understood suffering to the nth degree. And so if he is willing to go there and did it for the joy set before him, then I feel like I can trust that, you know, I can be uncomfortable in this space because he's in it with me, but also because there's a joy set before me too, you know? And so, I mean, that was not my view for a very long time. I mean, I mean, until I even started moving towards orthodoxy, that, you know, my view coming from where I was all over the map. It was like, well, was it mercy? Cause she struggled with undiagnosed bipolar disorder and she would self-medicate with alcohol and Xanax. And so the combination of the two is what took her life. And so, I mean, I think like, was it God's mercy that he was taking her out of that torment or, you know, I mean, like those theories just kind of go all over the place, but
1: yeah.
0: You know, I think as I come to know more about what the Orthodox Church teaches, I have come to be so much more comfortable. I don't know if that's the right word, but I mean, truly, that it has provided comfort to my soul to realize that I don't have to have all these theories about why it happened, but that I can still pray for her. That, you know, even though she's not here bodily, that her spirit lives, you know, and that I can still pray for her. And so I think that has been, you know, as I've moved towards Orthodoxy, just such a great comfort, you know? I mean, I think beforehand, there's just such a finality and such an uncertainty. And so you have to come up with all these ideas about what potentially could have happened. But I just feel like there's just a simple hope that I have now that I've discovered the original true faith. I don't know if that answered your question at all, but yes.
1: It's actually quite beautiful to me too. And I'm sorry if I keep kind of like interjecting with even stuff that like it brings up kind of in my mind. But like your vision, you're saying like Christ suffering between two people, right? Is like is the image of a God who suffers with humanity. And what I think is like, you know, I'm just trying to like weigh these things against each other in some way in my mind, maybe in a way that I never have.
0: Yeah.
1: And so I hope it's okay that I'm working these thoughts out with you on your time.
0: That's totally fine.
1: But like in the penal substitution thing, right? It's like, oh, well, like bipolar and all of that stuff, like that is like the fallout of like being bad and like all of that kind of stuff. It's almost like fuel for punishment still, or evidence of like our badness or whatever it might be, right? But kind of from this other perspective, the perspective in the Orthodox Church, right, we can see like, yeah, sure, it's fallout from the fall, definitely, like you know, take away sin and death, you take away bipolar disorder, like that's just the I think the reality.
0: And it's
1: also still something that causes someone suffering. And so in the Orthodox mind, like our God is one who knows that from the inside. He's not a stranger to it. He suffered with your mom.
0: Yeah.
1: Like there's no, you know, like there's no ifs or ands or buts about it. It's just like, it is what it is. Like he felt everything with her. He went through everything with her. And now, kind of like what I love that you're even bringing up is like there's at least some comfort, and like I don't need to have these ideas and all of this kind of like finality to try to take uncertainty and somehow bring some certainty into it. Like I don't need that, because what I can trust in is a God who is merciful and suffers with human beings and like knows what my mom has been in.
0: Yeah,
1: like he's that kind of God.
2: Hey everybody, this is Steve again. 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And now, let's turn it back over to Christian for the rest of the conversation.

0: And so now I can pray for her because like I still suffer with her and I suffer for her. Mm-hmm. And like, here I am missing her. Like that's suffering, you know, yeah. Like it's all the same. It's all the same.
1: Yeah.
0: And it's God in it. So mm-hmm. I'm just trying to like, you know, kind of see how that all fits.
1: Yeah.
0: Otherwise it's like, you just have to kind of like, really the best that you can do if you believe in the penal substitution is that like, well, she's in a better place.
1: Yep.
0: Because like Jesus got smashed by the bowling ball.
1: Mm-hmm.
0: But now here it's like, well, I don't know. Like, who knows?
1: Yeah. Like, well, and especially,
0: but I know that God is good and merciful.
1: Yeah.
0: Like I know that.
1: And especially if you're coming out of Calvinism and double predestination, which if you don't know what that is, don't look it up. I mean, you know what I'm saying? Like, but in double predestination, like the question still is, how do you know that you're chosen? You know what I mean? And so
0: if you were polite and good and nice, like that's how you know.
1: Yeah.
0: Like, then it goes back if you were not rude to people.
1: Yeah, exactly. And so that I think is another reason why we have to like make up these stories of certainty in our head. And part of me moving into Orthodoxy is I would talk to people from my church about the questions I was having and also the things that I was discovering in the scripture that didn't align with it. And there was so much angst in their soul.
0: Mm.
1: And they were so generous with their hearts and they tried to lean in with me. But anybody that sort of lives in that space or understands salvation from that perspective has had a very hard time holding space there. And it's not their fault. It's because of,
0: totally.
1: You know, there's so much angst because, you know, you don't want to get it wrong if God's going to be pissed, yeah. You know? And so
0: step out of the elect or whatever that you never actually were a part of to begin with.
1: Yeah, yeah. It's dangerous out there. Don't you go questioning. But, and then, so I mean, listen, when I went down this road, I was like, you know what? I want to know what's true. And I want to talk to everybody that I can until I find out. And so I reached out to several different churches. There's a church that's kind of more on the charismatic side. Here in town called Square Church. I reached out to them. They were amazing. The girl that came to visit me, she drove 30 minutes to come and visit me. And we sat down for like 30 minutes. And then the very next day I met with an Anglican priest, here in Atlanta who sat with me for about an hour. And then that night, I met Callie that is the Greek Orthodox, that goes to the Greek Orthodox church here. And what I noticed the difference being was they were so comfortable in the mystery.
0: Mm-hmm.
1: And I was like, what is that? You know? And so as I was telling someone one day, you know, it's a lot more comfortable to be in the mystery with a God who looks like Jesus than it is to be in the mystery with a God who looks like Godzilla.
0: Whoa. Yeah.
1: You know what I mean?
0: Yeah.
1: I mean, that's just the honest truth. Like we loved it. And it almost just seemed like this disjointed Trinity, like talking about Jesus and the supremacy of Christ almost is like taking supremacy over the Lord and the Holy, you know, God, the Father and the Holy Spirit. Mm-hmm. And it just looked like a very like disjointed, mumbled view of the Trinity. And so if you do believe in a God who looks like, you know, who needs to punish sin in order to forgive it, which where did we even get that? When does forgiveness also equal punishment? I mean, there's consequences, but punishment, you're not forgiving if you're punishing. Mm-hmm. So anyway, if you're kind of along that lines with, you know, the God who punishes, you need to believe that Jesus is supreme because you know him to be good and kind. But really what that whole frame of thought does is you focus more on the finished work of the cross than you do the life of Christ, which he's invited us to live. And we don't focus on the ministry that he walked in, you know, and what his life actually looked like. And so there's just not as much emphasis, I think, on how Jesus walked through the world versus how Jesus died, much less the fact that he, you know, was resurrected and that is what all of our salvation hinges on, not necessarily the way in which he died, right? But the fact that he got up from the dead. So anyway, I say all that to say, I mean, I forgot your question already, but I think
0: it's okay, I kind of did too.
1: We're coming back to being able to suffer and be willing to step into the sadness with a God that is not out to punish me makes me feel like suffering is actually an invitation versus a verdict that I've been handed. Do you know what I mean? Mm. Or like,
0: say more. This is what do you mean? Sinning.
1: Yeah. So, I mean, I think when you think about suffering in the context of punishment, then you think about suffering being, you know, like the sentence that you've been given versus when the God that you serve and love has chosen suffering so that you could better know him. Suffering seems more like an invitation than it does a sentencing.
0: Because he's ready to meet you there?
1: Yeah. And because he's done it for me and gone before me in that. Mm. And he knows that it's soul forming, you know, like he's in it and wants to meet me there and show me like how that impacts and changes our soul when he's in it with us, you know?
0: Yeah. So then with this kind of, this element here, like, this is big human existential question stuff, right? Like,
1: yeah.
0: What is suffering? What is a lifetime for? Like, why do I live, you know, when there's pain, like all of it. I mean, really, there's mm-hmm. like all these kinds of questions wrapped into this. And I love what you said here too, that like the Orthodox that you've met kind of seem to be comfortable with the idea of sitting in the mystery, kind of letting it all be a part of, you know, kind of this like more non-dualistic way of thinking, right? Like mm-hmm. Either joy or suffering. There can actually be joy in suffering, amidst suffering, or, you know, whatever. I almost feel like whenever people say like in spite of suffering, like that, to me that always seems like not accurate, I guess, of like, because that's not joy. Like there isn't joy in suffering. There's joy despite suffering, but not while you're suffering. Like that's not, there's actually no joy there.
1: Right.
0: And I don't feel like that's fair. But okay. So you know, as you're making this journey, as you're making this turn and kind of like looking east for answers, mm-hmm. like you obviously you're finding yourself kind of coming into some obstacles. Do you feel like maybe this is a little messy question, so I'm trying to figure out how to ask. Like the people who are capable of sitting in the mystery, are they more inviting to you with your suffering? Do they want to hear it more? Are they more capable of making room for your grief?
1: I think that they would, but I don't know necessarily. I mean, I've met with those people. Well, except for Callie, I've met with those people one time. Mm-hmm. I do get that sense, but I've not continued down that road. So I don't know. I can't really say yes or no, but I do feel like the other thing that I feel like you're going to get with any sort of smaller church, but especially churches that give you godfathers and godmothers, you know what I mean? Like you're going to get a sense of family and a sense of community where like, you're definitely not going to get that in a mega church. Even if you join a small group, you're not going to get that. And family feels like a scary thing for me right now. Like it's scary to step into, but also scary to not have. And so, I mean, I think when you're going into that, like that's one of the things that scares me kind of about going into the church is that that's going to be a part of it. I know without a doubt, like these people are going to want to do life with me. And that's a little scary when you're coming out of a place that's, you know, not really about that, you know, not that they're not about it. They just don't really provide places like a small group or something like that, of people who are like actually family, who are talking to you day in and day out, you know? And so that is a little bit kind of scary to step into, I guess.
0: Can you say more about kind of like the ambivalence that you feel there, right? Like, scared again, is that scary? Is that place in between? I feel like that you're in a lot, you know, the kind of getting comfortable in that uncertainty, but it's scary to step into the idea of like having this family, but it's also scary to not have that. So can you just help me again? Like what is so scary to you about the idea of people actually wanting to do life with you?
1: That's a great question. I think that's really informed by a lot of what I've walked through in the past year. There were those two jobs that, you know, that didn't work out for budget cut reasons. There were, then my dog died of my dog of 17 years and then my mom passed away. And like, there's something, you know, I mean, I'm walking through this healing of trauma right now. And so both of them were so worth loving, but loving something that much, or not just something, but someone, loving someone that much, you can't do it without knowing that you're risking losing them. And so that is, it's scary, especially when you're healing from it. Because one of the things that is such a big fear for me right now is that I'm going to lose someone else. And I think if anybody lost anybody, whether it's in a really traumatic way or not, that fear just creeps in, because that you realize that it's a reality and that it could happen, versus like as you're walking all the way through your life and, you know, that never happens and you feel like it's not actually going to ever happen because you feel like you're invincible. We all do. And, you know, now that it's a reality in my life, like one of the biggest fears is that I'm going to lose somebody else. So if I were to invest in family at a new church, losing them is very scary, which is one of the reasons why it's scary to leave where I'm at now. So yeah, it's just tough, but it's also very worth it because you can't, I mean, life is, we're meant for each other. You know what I mean? Like, we're just all made to be in community with each other in the Lord, and life just isn't worth living without love. Even if you risk it, you risk it all. I mean, and I think Jesus is a perfect picture of that, right? Like, he lived his life with his whole heart, knowing, like, he chose to love people he knew would turn on him. And so he's the one, you know, ultimately suffering and passing away and then coming back to life. But it still was a love loss. You know what I mean? Like, when he was in the tomb, or it felt like that to them. And so, like, how do you live your life with your whole heart, knowing that something could or will happen, and still be comfortable in that suffering, or still be brave enough to step into it? And I think that comes a lot with healing. Mm-hmm. I don't know.
0: So to what degree then does this kind of, like, you know, because I feel like you're talking about something that probably doesn't really get talked enough about in the church. And really, that's like, well, that is our relationship with grief, and how pervasive it is to just about every area of life. You know, that it's not just kind of like this isolated thing, you know, like, oh, I'm just grieving about, like, my mom dying. But it's like, not only I'm grieving and processing all of, like, what I've believed life to be up till now. Like, I didn't just lose someone, I lost the world as I knew it. Now I'm into this, like, world as I don't know it, without them, without whatever. Like, this is a new world. This is a new world that I'm having to step into, and things have really kind of become disordered for me in a way that they previously were not.
1: Yeah.
0: And that is, like, really, really terrifying. And it's not something that just saying, well, God has another angel in heaven, or she's in a better place, or whatever, it can fix. It's just not, it just can't be, you know? So I'm really grateful that you're bringing this up. And then even some of, like, the fear that comes from wanting to, you know, the fear of maybe making new connections, losing the ones that you have now, like, it makes sense to me just how much that kind of, because to me, it sounds like, Rin, and you're not telling me if I'm wrong here, but it sounds to me like you've made up in your mind what you believe.
1: Mm-hmm.
0: Is that true?
1: Give me some more context. I mean, I think I know where you're going with this, but give me some more context of what you're,
0: like, you made up, like, you've already decided in your mind that, like, orthodoxy is, like, this is like where it's at.
1: Mm.
0: The theology, the history, like, you know, I found the ancient true church, like, those were words you said. Yeah. And, like, you're crushing hard, like, all of that kind of stuff. I think, like, this is what it sounds like to me. Mm-hmm. You have to tell me if I'm off base there.
1: No, you're right.
0: Yeah, that's what it sounds like. Mm-hmm. And yet there's this other part of you, there's these other parts of you, maybe your heart or maybe your feet, that are seeming a little bit unwilling to, like, follow your mind.
1: Mm-hmm.
0: Maybe it's fear. Maybe it's, you know, I don't know. Like, it's just that fear of loss, I think, that is so important and so big to pay attention to. So what I'm curious about in some ways here is, like, to what degree then do you feel like that's kind of like where you're finding yourself lodged, is in this fear of like further loss or this fear of like forming those new connections? To what degree does that play into like the obstacles of entering the church versus things like, you know, not having the right wardrobe? Because it could be all be the same. I'm sincerely curious. It's not like a leading question.
1: No, it's a great question. I think it is. I mean, those are just on different planes, I think, you know, I mean, maybe just the combination of them all is like, I feel like it's like you see like, okay, girls don't understand this, but like you see this like amazing dress that you want to wear and you know, that's your dress, but you're like really afraid you're not going to fit into it. And also like, once you do try to fit into it, you're going to realize like it's the perfect fit, but then like you realize that all your fears were not actually valid. So then, I mean, there's just like all of this. I mean, it just all kind of fits together, to be quite honest with you. It's kind of like,
0: is orthodoxy the dress? Yes.
1: Sorry. Okay, yeah, sure. It is. And I see it and I'm like, oh my gosh, this thing is gorgeous, but it's like, I don't even know how to wear that. You know, I don't even know, like, I don't know how to step into that at all. And so anyway, I mean, I think it's just a combination. I don't really know that it's like to one degree or another. I think it's just like all of those things mixed up in a bowl. Cause I don't really separate them out as I'm processing when I'm going to like step in fully. I will tell you what's been so beautiful is that there've been so many people that I've found accidentally that I already knew that I've converted to Orthodoxy after I started this journey. And I was like, whoa, oh my gosh, like this is happening to other people. It's not just me. And they have been so wonderful. And they've also, you know, converted from Protestantism. So they've been really helpful in being understanding of where I'm coming from, which I think has been a really beautiful part of the journey.
0: I love that. You know, to have anyone that can kind of stand in it again with you and kind of like, because I think that you're, you know, what you're saying, right, is it's like, I want to go back to kind of like the metaphor of the dress a little bit. Mm-hmm. Like, see the dress, afraid to try it on because you're afraid that it's not going to fit, but maybe also equally afraid that it's super going to fit. And then that means you're actually going to have to do something with it.
1: Yeah.
0: Like wear it somewhere. Like,
1: yes,
0: you know, go show it off or whatever. But I guess what I'm, you know, what I'm curious about is you've seen people who've, you know, who've gotten into the dress, mm-hmm. they've tried it on, it's fit them. They probably had their own fears. They probably had their own questions and hesitations mm-hmm. and all of that kind of stuff. Please don't hear this as me like pressuring you, but I'm really curious, like what would it take for you to try the dress on?
1: Well, I've been to Vespers and I'm slowly involving myself in that world with the friends that I've met. And I mean, trying to involve myself in the places where I feel most comfortable. I'm going to a young adult thing this week. And so I think a friend of mine says, when you fall in love with the people of God, you fall in love with God, which I'm already in love with the Lord. But I feel like that's so true with the church too. When you fall in love with the people of the church, then you fall in love with church. But it also, when you know that the people of the church are loving, then you fall in love with the church itself, even though it feels like it came from Mars. Do you know, like from a Protestant perspective, again, not trying to be disrespectful, that's just what it feels like.
0: Yeah, totally.
1: But it's also the most beautiful thing in the world. I was like, what is this magnificent thing I have come across? But so yeah, I mean, I think I'm stepping into it where I feel like I can. And honestly, that feels like a risk to me right now. And totally. Especially walking through grief, it's like, okay, here's another thing for me to grieve, you know? But I feel like my boss is, I'm an Enneagram 9 and she's an 8, but I have an 8 wing. And one of the things that she told me when, she lost her husband, her first husband, she was 23 years old. And so we've been walking through so much of this grief journey together. But I asked her when my mom passed away, I said, what did you do? How are you walking around right now? And she said, I made a list of all the hardest things I needed to do. And I did them all first. And I was like, well, that sounds very Enneagram 8 of you to do, but you know, like, and I have just this like special place in my heart for Enneagram 8s because they're just amazing.
0: I'm saying, what did you say your number was?
1: Nine.
0: Nine.
1: Mm-hmm. Nine wing eight. And so, I mean, I think that's been, even though it does feel very risky for me right now because I have walked through so much, what I feel like has been really beautiful has been just this like encouragement from her, even though she wasn't encouraging me about this, but the encouragement from her to be like, hey, make yourself uncomfortable. You're going to need to, and you will actually move through this quicker if you do make yourself uncomfortable, which is a lot of encouragement for a nine. If there's any nines listening, like, that is, we do not like to not be comfortable. We are just not about that life. So, I mean, I think there have been some steps that I've taken that, you know, I may not have taken without that encouragement, which has been really good. And she didn't even know she was encouraging me about that, but that's where it really came about for me.
0: That's cool. I love that. I mean, and I think you're speaking into something that seems to me to be universally true. And so I'm going to ask it through a question that I think I know the answer to, but like, do you find that as you kind of like create these more like kind of like deeper relationships, all of that kind of stuff, that it's a lot easier to try to get into that dress?
1: Yes. Yeah.
0: That makes so much sense to me. You know, and like the way you articulated it there, if you fall in love with the people of God, you fall in love with God, fall in love with the people of the church, you fall in love with the church. And that to me is like, oh man, it just seems like it makes so much intuitive sense. You know, like if you like the people that are there, you will want to be around them. So you go to where they are. That is not a good, it's not a good game plan. Mm-mm. Even if you have the right theology, even if you have whatever, you know, because it's lived, then like, who cares? Like, I don't want to be like you people.
1: Yeah.
0: You know, like, you guys are mean and fighting with each other all the time. And I don't know, it bums me out. And like, I don't want to be a part of that.
1: Yeah.
0: It's too much. It's way too much.
1: Yeah.
0: So that I think is, you know, you're speaking to something I think that is important and universally true, that like the more that we have those connections, the more that we have those places where we feel like, you know, like we can be known and where people are interested in us, like the more we want to be around that. And so I think that that's, it's cool that you're kind of feeling that that's where things are for you now.
1: Yeah.
0: Well, we've been talking for quite a while but it seems like it went really quickly. I just have, you know, maybe one more question, but I want to ask you first, is there anything that you really feel like, you know, I really wish that I would have said this, or like, there's something I really wanted to like bring up, or kind of like an essential part of your story that maybe, because I was too curious about other things that I cut you off and you didn't get to share.
1: So I don't know if you've ever heard anybody tell you that yoga led them to orthodoxy, but I know that's not like a thing that the Orthodox Church is about. But
0: one of the people I interviewed on here was a yoga instructor.
1: I know. I listened to her episode because of that.
0: Yeah.
1: And so, people had always told me, especially in more charismatic streams, like yoga's from the devil, you know. Mm-hmm. And so I know there's a religion of yoga, but then is because the practice is so good for your body, like, we've got to find some middle ground. So I YouTubed, that's a verb, Christian yoga. And this girl, Caroline Williams, who's now a friend of mine, has an entire channel where she does prayerful yoga, scripture-led yoga. And it changed my life. Like when I, the first time I did it, I was like, why are we not embodying our faith? Like, this is what has been missing. Like, I feel like I'm able to move my rational knowledge down into my heart as I move my body. I don't know what the connection is there, but I'm just telling you, it works. And so I would talk to friends about it and they would be like, yeah, I don't know. I mean, just raise your hand and worship, I guess, or get on your knees, or, you know, it's like, okay, but there's gotta be more than that. There's got to be more than that. And then the fitness of our bodies even will encourage us to lean into the Lord more, I feel like, because when you feel like worshiping, you're going to do it, you know? And so anyway, that really started making me think. And I just knew that. And then in February of this year, I had a dream where I was in this house with a bunch of TV preachers, like from TBN. And all of a sudden, me, Levi Lesko, and Stephen Furtick all rushed out of the house and we knew that we needed to find something called the Church of the Holy Sepulchre, which I didn't know existed prior to this dream. And when I looked it up, I was like, oh, okay.
0: It's a thing.
1: It's a thing. You know, and I mean, I didn't even look up what it actually was, just that it was a thing.
0: That's crazy.
1: Isn't it wild? I mean, I was like, oh, okay, it's a thing. So I dropped it and I was like, okay, well, here we go. So as I'm kind of like walking through this, and after I heard that message about the bowling ball and the wrath of God and all that disturbing mess, I was listening to a podcast one day and there was a guy on there named Brad Jersak, who's a convert to Eastern Orthodoxy from Calvinism. And he wrote a book called A More Christ-Like God. And he was talking about the Eastern Orthodox view of the gospel, and how they view the Bible and what, you know,

0: as I started realizing, like, it just felt like the Lord had been leading me towards this very embodied faith that incorporates practice like yoga does, right? That it's a journey and it incorporates practice in the faith. It just felt like that was where the Lord had been leading me this entire time. And I didn't know, but it's the best news I've ever heard about God.
1: Mm.
0: But also I was very frustrated that I had never heard about it before.
1: Totally.
0: And I know that it's not a very evangelistic type of, I don't know, religion, part of Christianity. And to be honest with you, that frustrates me because you have the best news there is about the Lord. And people need to know that they're that loved. And how can we let love motivate us toward that end of letting people know, like, hey, you are cherished by the Lord. And he has done so much for you and is with you. And I mean, I was very frustrated at first. But then as I've come to know just a little bit more about it, I mean, obviously there's no bitterness or anything like that, but just for the sake of other people, like, I mean, what can be done? You know, I mean, I think that's like my action point of just like, I would love to see more people get to know about this really good and really kind and very Christ-like God that you know about.
1: Yeah. I mean, I'm with you.
0: Yeah.
1: You know, like it is one of our hierarchs once commented that, that Orthodoxy was the best kept secret in America.
0: Mm-hmm.
1: He did not mean that as like a thing that we should be proud of.
0: Yeah.
1: But really is like something that we needed to correct. And there is like a certain kind of like, you know, I think in some ways, like we're missing something for sure, you mm-hmm. know, in that way. And I think they're also in some ways it's born out of like, kind of like a weird confidence, right? Of like, well, we're not going anywhere. So we'll be here if people want it. You know what I mean? Like,
0: yeah,
1: it's one of those kinds of things as well. But I also think that there's maybe like a little bit of that, like, I don't know, laziness or something. I don't know.
0: Yeah.
1: But I think it's just, it's not part of the culture really that, you know, that Orthodoxy mm-hmm. was probably bred in some ways. But then again, you like look back to the apostles and that's all those guys were doing. Oh, they couldn't mm-hmm. stop talking about him.
0: Yeah.
1: They were arrested for it. They, you know, it's like one of my favorite stories in Acts is when Peter and John are in the temple and the Jews are like, you guys, you can't do that anymore. And they're like, okay, we won't. And then like the next day they come back to the temple and are preaching again. Mm-hmm. And they're like, dude, yeah. we told yeah. you. And they're like, I know, we can't help it.
0: Yeah.
1: And I feel like that is exactly where we need to be. Because mm-hmm. of course we talk about what we love. So I appreciate your frustration.
0: One of the things that has helped me so much in my journey, and of course, like I'm a dreamer anyway, so I'm going to dream up like, how can we do this? And I'm like, not even a part of the church yet, but you know, I'm like big dreamer. So one of the things that has helped me so much that I've actually posted quotes from on Instagram, and it just stirs everybody up, is the Orthodox Study Bible, because it has all the notes from early church fathers and such, especially the notes around the cross and around when Jesus cries out, why have you forsaken me? And just around the understanding, like in the prodigal son story, I finally looked at that and was like, where's the punishment there? There's not. Like the sacrifice was like the reconciliation meal, like that. And it was there for a religious sacrifice, but it was like, that was the meal that they partook of. And then hello, Eucharist, like that's exactly what that was. And I saw it through brand new eyes and I was like, oh my gosh, this is insane. And so I think, I mean, just if you were to ask me, what is one step that we can make toward helping people gain the knowledge of the true gospel that matters to our soul, not just to our soul, but to our society? Because if societies are built around this legalistic view of sin, then people are going to just keep being berated for what they've done and then shame heaped on them versus people embracing the broken. You know what I mean? And I think if people can understand that more, whether that be, you know, people meeting with pastors that are not Orthodox in your town and talking to them about it, like, what can you do? I mean, I think that has been such an amazing resource for me. And I didn't even know that it was a thing until Callie showed it to me. And so, I mean, I think that that is

0: is an amazing resource that I don't know that a lot of people necessarily know about. But I mean, that would be a suggestion that I would have.
1: I think that's definitely something that, like, we need lots of ideas on still too. Like, so anything that you're, you know, any suggestions, I'm always like, yeah, let's hear all the suggestions, which is actually always kind of like 100%. where I end the conversation as well. Right. And not just in terms of like kind of maybe like that interdenominational conversation and sharing kind of on a more global scale. But what I am curious about, and maybe what you can even speak to in some real sense. Mm-hmm. And again, first of all, I am so grateful for your time and for what you've brought into the conversation. Like, this question of grief is one that I've wondered about for some time. And so I'm grateful that you would be able to share your experience with me and with anyone listening. So my last question then is, like, if you were to know, right, that people at Orthodox churches, priests, bishops, young adult leaders, lay people who just care about young adults, it's kind of a two-part question. Specifically, what would you say to them to say, like, hey, this is really what young adults in general are needing from y'all? And what would you say that those who are grieving need from us as well?
0: The answer, I think the overarching answer, is presence, but get a little bit below the surface on that. I mean, I think we're living in, I mean, at least I'm a millennial, so I'm in this group of people whose fathers may have been at war, they may have been absent, you know, and so the millennial generation is being fathered by people who weren't taught how to father. And that's not as a whole, but I mean, you know, not everybody, obviously, but in large part, that was like the generational, you know, thing that was happening at a time. And so I think if there are people who truly want to lean into young people that are pouring into the Orthodox Church, by the way, particularly from Protestantism, because there's such a deconstruction happening in the church at large right now. I think the thing is to invite, and this would be with grief too, but just to invite people to come in, and you don't have to talk to them about your faith. You can if you want, but I think we don't necessarily know how to value presence. So we don't know that we need it. I mean, we live in, you know, the digital age. And so if there's something that someone could do that's very simple, but very profound, is offer your presence to people, even if they don't necessarily know that they need it or haven't asked to spend time with you, but to create space for them. Because if they know that they're safe with you to be vulnerable, then they're going to believe that God is safe too. Mm-hmm. And so I think that's really the biggest thing. We all just want to know that we're invited. We want to know that we're invited to the table, whether it be to someone's house or into the kingdom of heaven. We just want to know that we have an invite. And whatever you can do practically in the world to show people that that is the heart of God, that's the heart of the God that you love, and it's becoming manifest through what you're doing. You're just further extending the invitation to come and be a part and come and live in this kingdom that is coming. And I think that would be my thoughts on that.
1: I love that. Just that idea, right, of knowing that we want to know that we're invited, that we're, you know, that we're wanted at the table, that we have a seat. I think that's so huge and so important. Mm-hmm. And yeah, I think you touch on a really good point that with kind of like the digital stuff, we don't even know how to make sense of presence, like what that means, or even know that that's a thing that we need. Mm-hmm. And yet so many of us are achingly lonely, mm-hmm. and we can't put words to it. So I think you just did, though. You know, we need space to know that we can be known, to be seen. Rin, thank you so much for this conversation. Thank you so much for sharing your journey.
0: Thank you.
1: And I'm really, you know, excited to hear more about, like, what happens for you. So let us know.
0: I will keep in touch. I will, for sure. Yeah. Thank you. This has been awesome. Thank you so much.
1: Hey everybody, Christian here. Thanks for listening to my conversation with Rin. As you can see, Rin is at a pretty cool part of her journey. She's discovered Orthodoxy, and as she has said, she's crushing hard. Obviously, with so much going on in her life, coming up on 1 year of grieving her mother's death, it's quite significant that she has found some kind of solace here, in the comforting arms of the church. What's amazing to me is that she describes the way that she has come to see the love of God as truly manifest in Orthodoxy in a different way than she found in her evangelical church. She likes the story that is being presented to her, and she finds it compelling as a vision of a good God who loves humankind. Unfortunately, I don't know that the story that Rin is finding in Orthodoxy is necessarily the story that we always tell in Orthodoxy. Perhaps we give the right words, and perhaps we say the right things about this God, but when it really comes down to it, maybe the story we actually live is different. Maybe we're more concerned with other things than bearing witness to the God of all, to the God whose love is stronger than death. Perhaps the stories of our ministries are that we are more about being right, or being Greek, or even being Orthodox, than we are about proclaiming Jesus Christ, the one in whom we live and move and have our being. We Are Orthodoxy depends on gathering the stories of young adults like Rin. Every story matters, and every story deserves to be heard, whether that story has led to involvement in the church or whether it's led away from the church. We want to know about it either way. So if you or someone that you know has a story that you think should be shared, tell us. You can contact Y2AM by email at y2am@goarch.org. You can message us on Facebook, or you can tweet us at y2am_official. Didn't like the podcast? 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We welcome all comments and suggestions. 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
2: All right, well, welcome back to the Welcoming Gifts podcast. This is episode 5. And we've had a lot of fun in the last 4 talking about Old Testament sacrifice. And so today we're going to, before we transition into the New Testament sacrifice, we're going to clean up some things, talk about a few things. We're calling them sore thumbs or elephants in the room. We're certainly not talking about sacrificing elephants, but maybe metaphorically we are. But we have a few points that we want to get through, and then we're going to talk about the New Testament, the coming of the Messiah. So how does that sound, Father?
3: Sounds good.
2: Okay. Good. Okay, so the first elephant, probably the minor elephant, would be the icon that's the graphic for this podcast. And the question might be, why did you choose that icon?
3: Yeah.
2: Yeah. And Father, can you just tell us just a little bit about it, and then I can tell you a little bit about it too?
3: Yeah. So this is an icon that's either called the Holy Trinity, or more exactly, it's called the Hospitality of Abraham.
2: Mm-hmm.
3: And it refers to an episode from the life of Abraham in Genesis 18.
2: Okay.
3: Yeah.
2: And they were presented as angels, but it really represents the Trinity, correct?
3: Well, yeah. So in this icon, mm-hmm. there are 3 angels sitting around a table, and there's some food on the table. In mm-hmm. other versions of the icon, Abraham and Sarah are pictured as well, bringing dishes of food. What happened in Genesis was that Abraham one day saw 3 strangers, travelers. Mm-hmm. And as was common in those days, he felt an obligation of hospitality towards mm-hmm. those strangers. He invited them in. He urged them to come for a meal. They came in. He realized over time that these were not just simple travelers, but they were angels. One is described in Genesis as the angel of the Lord, and then there are 2 companions to the angel of the Lord. In the Old Testament, the angel of the Lord is a pre-incarnate visitation of Christ.
2: Okay.
3: Yeah. So that's a pretty common interpretation in the church fathers, is that the angel of the Lord, when it specifically says that, it's referring to Christ appearing spiritually, not in a body. He didn't have a body until he was born from the Virgin Mary, but spiritually appearing to these people in the Old Testament and sort of laying the breadcrumbs that led eventually to his coming in the flesh.
2: Okay.
3: So angel of the Lord, who is the Son of God, appearing, and then 2 companions. And this is why, also traditionally in Orthodoxy, this actually the visitation of Abraham by the 3 angels is understood as being a sort of hint or a suggestion or foreshadowing of the Trinity. Now, we wouldn't necessarily say that the 2 other angels that appeared with the angel of the Lord were actually the Father and the Holy Spirit.
2: Okay.
3: We would not say that. Okay. But we'd say that this is sort of a hint or a suggestion, because it's three divine figures, and one of them is the angel of the Lord.
2: Okay.
3: And they are addressed as one. There, it says there are three of them, but that Abraham addresses them as one, and they speak with one voice. And so it's the three in one kind of thing as well.
2: Okay. Yeah. Very interesting. And while it's not sacrifice per se, it is an example of welcoming, having a meal together, the hospitality. It does reflect sacrifice, or the intention of sacrifice. Yeah,
3: in the sense that we've been talking about it, it certainly does. Now, most people wouldn't see it as sacrifice because we, in modern times, focus on death, the death of the animal, the killing of the animal as being the sacrifice. But here we have an act of hospitality. Food is offered in order to make these divine visitors feel welcome. To honor them. And as a result, Abraham and Sarah receive a blessing. So during that meal, the angel of the Lord promises that Sarah will miraculously give birth to Isaac. And then she laughs. She famously laughs at that. And the angels sort of call her out for laughing and say, this is actually going to happen. And so, it might feel like it's a stretch to think of this as a sacrifice, but there are two examples from the book of Judges where the line between hospitality to strangers, specifically angelic strangers, and sacrifice is even more obviously blurred, like those two things are clearly mixed together. And so maybe I'll talk a little bit about those, because that helps us to maybe see where these concepts really, really meet. One is Gideon. So the judge Gideon, this is in Judges chapter 6, the angel of the Lord appears to him. And Gideon recognizes that this is an angelic, a divine visitor. And so he says, wait here, and I'm going to go prepare a sacrifice and bring it to you. But how he prepares the sacrifice is he goes into his kitchen. Slaughters a goat, he prepares it, he collects the broth in a clay bowl, he puts the meat in a basket along with bread. I mean, it's clearly a meal. It's indistinguishable from a meal. It doesn't actually, I don't think it actually talks about him killing the goat. So there's no focus on the killing. It's meal preparation in his kitchen. And then he brings it out, and the angel of the Lord says, place it on this rock, pour the broth over it. And then after he does that, the angel of the Lord touches the food with his staff, and it spontaneously bursts into flame becomes a sacrifice. So clearly, what begins as being prepared as a meal turns into a sacrifice. The other example is from Manoah later in Judges, I think Judges chapter 13 or something like that. Manoah is the father of Samson, the judge Samson. And when an angel of the Lord appears to him and his wife in order to tell them about the birth of Samson, they don't recognize him as being an angel. They think he's a man. But Manoah sees this man coming, a stranger, and offers him hospitality in exactly the same way that Abraham is offering hospitality to the three angels, as being travelers. It's just guest hospitality. Actually, in the Greek epics, like the and in Greek stories generally, hospitality is like an obligation. And those who don't show hospitality to strangers are actually punished by the gods. So this is a a universal kind of ethic that if you see a stranger, you have to offer him hospitality. Manoah sees this stranger and says, "Wait here, I'm going to bring you some food." But the stranger says to him, "No, if you bring me food, I'm not going to eat it. Instead, offer it as a sacrifice to the Lord." And so Manoah goes and still doesn't recognize that it's an angel, but he prepares a meal, same as Gideon. You know, he prepares the meat, he puts it in a basket, he brings out the bread, and it's all this meal, you know, laid out. And when he does so, he lights a fire underneath it. And as it's burning, the visitor is revealed as an angel because the visitor ascends to heaven in the smoke.
2: Yeah.
3: Okay. So here we see like totally blurred the lines between hospitality and sacrifice. And that kind of is the where that logo comes from, is the nexus between sacrifice and hospitality.
2: Very nice, very nice. As a personal note, when my family was coming into the church 25 years ago, the first gift given to us was an icon, was this icon from some dear friends, and
3: yeah,
2: it's one we hold. We really love it. Yeah,
3: great,
2: it's beautiful. So it's neat. Yeah, yeah. Okay, so the second elephant, this is going to be fun. We're going to do for those who are watching the video, it's a little show and tell, but we're going to talk about the God's command to sacrifice Isaac, his command to Abraham. And that has been hiding behind you this That's whole right. time, hiding in plain sight this
3: hiding
2: whole time.
3: Hiding in plain sight. But it's an elephant in the room, not just because of the... because it's the icon's been behind me,
2: yeah.
3: But also because this is something that people ask about whenever I speak about sacrifice.
2: Mm.
3: So inevitably they hear me talking about, you know, offering a meal to God and hospitality and gift giving. They say, well, what in the world is, why in the world is God asking Abraham to kill his son Isaac? That seems a lot more like the kind of sacrifice that we automatically think about, which is focused on death and violence, and God wants us to kill something and that somehow makes him happy. So we definitely need to talk about this before we go on for multiple reasons. And I'll just describe what we're seeing here on this icon for those who are just listening. Mm-hmm. We see Abraham and his son Isaac in the midst of mountains up on top of a height. It's Mount Moriah from the scriptures. Mm-hmm. Isaac is laid out on wood, and his son, or his father Abraham, has a knife to his throat.
2: Mm.
3: Now, it is interesting, if you look very closely, the edge of the knife is turned away from Isaac. Yeah,
2: that is interesting.
3: Yeah. Which is a small detail. And Isaac is, as he's in this posture, is actually looking up past his father, kind of through his father, towards the angel of the Lord, who is depicted at the top of the icon. And Abraham also, if you kind of look at his pupils, he's looking up toward the angel of the Lord as well. And then over to the side, there is a ram caught in a thicket, which is recorded in Genesis as well. This is all from Genesis chapter 22. And so this really, I think if you want to pick an exact moment, this depicts the moment where Abraham is ready to kill his son as a sacrifice.
2: Hmm.
3: But the angel of the Lord cries out to him and says, don't do this, because you have shown me your faith already. I mean, because you were willing to do this. Instead, take this ram caught in the thicket and offer it as a sacrifice in place of your son. There's some details before I hang this back up. It's a little heavy. But before, by the way, there's some fire. You see the fire down because, of course, a sacrifice has to be burnt. And so they have fire ready after the sacrifice has been killed and prepared. It would be burnt on the wood. So there are a couple of details to mention before I hang this up. One is, you see that the wood beneath Isaac is laid out in the form of a cross. Mm-hmm. That is symbolic and significant. We might talk about that a little later. And then you see that the ram caught in the thicket actually forms a cross around his head. Maybe I'll move that a little closer. You see.
2: Yeah.
3: So, and then there's the wood beneath.
2: Right.
3: All right. So let me hang this back up. We'll talk a little bit about it.
2: So let's talk a little bit more about the story. So God commanded to Abraham to take Isaac. First, he said that he would kind of save the world through Isaac, right? Isn't that the promise of Isaac originally?
3: Yes, or specifically, before Isaac was born, God promised that Abraham would become the father of a great multitude, a great nation, and that this would happen through Isaac, who was miraculously born in Sarah's old age and barrenness, and then further promised that through Abraham's seed, through his descendant or descendants, there would be all the nations of the world would be blessed. And so that's a hint that this is not just about making a huge nation. This is about a blessing that's going to go beyond Abraham and encompass, in fact, all mankind through Isaac. Okay. But then, after God had made this promise, then God surprisingly comes to Abraham and says, take your son, by implication, kill him and offer him as a sacrifice on a mountain, which I will show you. Mm-hmm. And then Abraham leads his son to Mount Moriah with some servants. He leaves the servants and the donkey, the pack animal that they'd brought with them at the base of the mountain. Then he and his son ascend the mountain, and Isaac carries the wood on his back for the sacrifice. And then a very poignant moment where Isaac, as he's going up, I don't know if he was like a 10-year-old boy or something like that, he says, Father, here is the fire and the wood for the sacrifice. Where is the animal for the sacrifice? And everybody's thinking like, we know what's going to happen. But Abraham says, basically, don't worry, God will provide an animal for the sacrifice. And then Abraham is ready to kill his son. It's interesting that early Christian commentators, as well as Jewish commentators, really focus on Isaac as having willingly gone along with this. That Isaac is also demonstrating great faith, not just Abraham, but Isaac is demonstrating great faith in his father. You can kind of see that in that icon, because he's looking up towards his father and in a very, he's not scared. He's very placid. He's, compliant. Mm-hmm. And, but then also maybe indirectly faith in God. And so that line of sight from Isaac goes through Abraham, to God. So this is problematic because it's human sacrifice. And why would God ask for human sacrifice? And why does God want Abraham to kill his son is it sort of this like sadistic, like prove that you love me because you're willing to do this terrible act and deprive yourself of what you really set your heart on, as proof of faith, proof of commitment, which is a very grotesque idea of sacrifice, but actually very much in line with how we typically think of sacrifice.
4: Right.
3: So that's the problem. Mm-hmm. There's one interpretation of this that says that human sacrifice used to be very common, you know, in the world, but God told Abraham to do this and then stopped him and referred him to the ram as a way of sort of like stopping human sacrifice and redirecting that impulse towards animals. It's kind of like a gradual step of civilization in that interpretation, mm-hmm. you know, and then in that sense, there, the next step of evolution would be, you know, when God did away with animal sacrifice through Christ. So in the sense, in that interpretation, this is God weaning human beings off of the need to kill in worship of him.
4: Mm. So, yeah. Yeah.
3: A little bit strange.
2: It's pretty brutal. Yeah.
3: Yeah. Yeah. However, there's a problem with that interpretation, which is that, you know, historians show that human sacrifice was not common anywhere in the world. And actually, everywhere in the world where human sacrifice is described, everywhere that I know of, it's described by people's enemies.
4: Huh.
3: So, for example, Aztecs were famous for human sacrifice, like terrible, brutal, crazy human sacrifice. All of those accounts come from the Spanish who conquered them.
4: Mm.
3: In Greek literature, wherever human sacrifice is described, well, aside from tragedies where, you know, there's this pathos, but like in historical accounts, wherever the Greeks say, well, these people sacrifice human beings, they never say that they sacrifice human beings. Mm. It's always the barbarians who are their enemies, and it's a way of discrediting them.
4: Okay.
3: Even in the Bible, it's the Canaanites who Israel is being sent to conquer who are described as sacrificers of human beings.
4: Mm.
3: So in no culture is it described as something good.
4: Okay.
3: Like if people were doing it, they didn't brag about it. Right?
4: Interesting. Yeah.
3: Instead, they were saying like, oh, look at those terrible people who sacrifice human beings. So human sacrifice was never normal.
4: Okay.
3: And so this idea that there was a time when human sacrifice was normal and then God was trying to make it not normal, it doesn't really fit the historical record.
4: Okay. And we have a lot of imagery just in our time through movies and other things. So we
3: Indiana Jones and the Temple of Doom.
4: Right. So we have these images and it does focus a lot on the killing, on the loss. So how should we see this story? How should we interpret this?
3: Yeah, so it clearly is a demonstration of faith on Abraham's part. It does diverge from the more literal understanding of sacrifice as a meal. Mm. However, it's important for us to realize that, like, when we say sacrifice is a meal, we're not saying that it's nourishment for God. I mean, I think we've made that clear in the last few episodes, because God doesn't eat. He doesn't need food. Mm-hmm. So it's not about nourishment. When we say it's a meal, we're talking about really the communicative aspects of meals. So meals have a symbolic, communicative meaning that goes beyond, you know, like chewing food and digestion and et cetera. So in that sense, meals express solidarity, they express acceptance, they express family relationship, in terms of guests, they express welcome. So all of these communicative features is what we're focusing on when we say sacrifices are meals. And certainly, as we pointed out, like all the normal sacrifices are clearly meals. Right. This is abnormal, and it's intentionally abnormal. We have to realize that in the scriptures, like everything that's described is not sort of described in a deadpan, matter-of-fact way, but there are certain things that are said for shock value, that are presented for shock value. And this episode is meant to be shocking. It's not meant to be like, sort of like, oh, of course, Abraham was told by God to kill his son. You know, it was meant to be like horrific, like, wow. And then that becomes the contrast against which Abraham's faith becomes more apparent, right? The fact that this is such a horrific thing, and yet he's willing to go through with it. Now, why is he willing to go through with it? That's an important question. Like, what is his motivation? Is it merely for him to say, well, whatever God says, I'm just going to do it, because even if God is cruel and terrible, you know, I'm going to go along with him. Like, my God, right or wrong, kind of thing. You know, I don't think we have to immediately go there. And in fact, that's not how the New Testament understands this episode in the Old Testament, specifically St. Paul in the Epistle to the Hebrews. When he talks about this episode, he says that Abraham was willing to go through with this because that he believed that God could even raise the dead. So where did St. Paul get this insight, and why is he giving this explanation for why Abraham was willing to go through with this? Well, remember that Abraham had heard, before receiving this commandment, God promise that Isaac was going to have, you know, many descendants through which Abraham, you know, Abraham was going to have many descendants through Isaac. Well, Isaac is a boy. He's had no children. There's no possibility of descendants if he's killed and remains dead. The only way that God's promise can be true is if Abraham kills Isaac, the only way God's promise can remain true is if God raises him back from the dead. So what St. Paul says is plausible. Like, if Abraham is truly holding on to his faith in God in all respects, then he believes that Isaac will not remain dead. Like, that's the depth of his faith, is that if I follow God, then everything's going to work out as God has said it's going to work out. So he didn't actually believe that he was going to kill Isaac and Isaac remain dead. He believed that if he killed Isaac, Isaac was going to remain alive. And St. Paul goes on to say, and figuratively, he did receive him back from the dead, right? Because he had it in his mind, I'm going to kill him, he's going to be dead. But then right at that moment, the angel stops him, and Isaac unexpectedly lives. So it's not an actual resurrection, of course, but it is sort of like all but. It's like a virtual resurrection that's experienced in that moment. So by explaining it this way, I want to get away from the idea of, number one, is God being bloodthirsty, or Abraham just sort of blindly submitting to a bloodthirsty God.
4: Yeah, that makes sense.
3: Yeah, the whole of this is about does Abraham believe that following everything that God says will end up fulfilling all of God's promises?
4: Mm.
3: That's the real point of it.
4: Right. And there were so many interactions Abraham had when the promise was made. You know, he had so many interactions with God beforehand. And so this was a test kind of how far he would go to believe. And sacrifice was familiar. It was familiar to the culture. And so that would be a natural way, a natural command in that sense. Does that make sense? Like sacrifice wouldn't be a weird thing to say to go do when God said to Abraham, I want you to take Isaac and sacrifice him. He would have known exactly what that meant.
3: Yeah, it would have been a very familiar, the idea of sacrifice would have been a very familiar way of demonstrating commitment to God,
4: right,
3: or to the gods.
4: Yeah.
3: Right. It was a way of establishing a relationship, mm-hmm, with God or the gods. And it carried with it all of this symbolism of hospitality and gift giving, as the means of establishing relationships. What was odd about it, the only thing odd about it was that he was being asked to kill a human being,
4: mm-hmm,
3: and that this human being was his beloved son, his only son, who, mm-hmm, through whom he was promised a multitude of descendants.
4: Mm-hmm.
3: And as I said before, that's intended to heighten the sort of baseline meaning of sacrifice.
4: Mm.
3: So it intensifies that gesture of commitment and that act of relationship building. Now, it's interesting that the prophet Isaiah,
4: mm-hmm,
3: you know, calls Abraham a friend of God, or actually God through Isaiah calls Abraham my friend.
4: Mm-hmm.
3: And then the epistle of St. James in the New Testament latches onto that and says that Abraham became God's friend through this demonstration of faith.
4: Wow.
3: So it is actually literally a friend-making gift, which is precisely what we've been calling sacrifice, right?
4: Right.
3: It's a relationship building act. Mm-hmm. It just is sort of frightening and horrifying because of the horrifying, you know, specific gift that's being given.
4: Right. Right.
3: But the baseline meaning is the same. It's just an intensified form of it, an extraordinarily intensified form of it.
4: As you said, a shocking example.
3: Exactly. And therefore, more meaningful,
4: mm-hmm,
3: in the context as a demonstration of faith.
4: Okay.
3: So again, it's not just like God is sadistically saying, like, do whatever I tell you, even if it's terrible.
4: Right.
3: But it's like a perplexity. It's a perplexing puzzle.
4: Mm-hmm.
3: Is God says, I said Isaac was going to be the root through which you were going to have a multitude of descendants. Do you really trust that I can do that?
4: Mm.
3: Even if you kill him.
4: Right, right. Yeah. Yeah, that's interesting. I think it's probably too much to talk about in this podcast, but there's also a foreshadowing of Christ coming in the story.
3: Yeah. Yeah. And I mentioned the icon intentionally highlights that through the, mm-hmm, crosses that appear. And that interpretation goes way back, to the early, I think Justin Martyr, okay, one of the earliest Christian, you know, writers outside of the New Testament in the second century, he talks about how Isaac carried the wood, which Genesis says Isaac carried the wood of the sacrifice. And Justin Martyr compares that to the wood of the cross.
4: Yeah. Yeah.
3: So Isaac is like Christ carrying the wood of the cross. He's, of course, like Christ in other ways. because he, Christ, is the beloved and only Son of God, just mm-hmm. like Isaac was the beloved and only son of Abraham. Now, this has to be qualified. And always when we talk about Old Testament symbols pointing to Christ, they're all deficient in some way.
4: Okay.
3: And intentionally deficient, because he's the perfect form and they are, you know, lesser sort of reflections. Well, the way in which Isaac is deficient is he's not actually the only son.
4: Right.
3: Right. Because there's Ishmael, those sort of like, yeah. oops, son.
4: Right.
3: From before, you know, where Abraham mm-hmm. tried to take matters into his own hands and said, well, there's no way Sarah's going to have a child. So he got Sarah's servant pregnant, actually at Sarah's suggestion. And then she got jealous, but that's a whole nother thing.
4: Yeah.
3: And then God said, you know, God came to Abraham and said, no, that's not how I'm going to do it. Sarah is going to miraculously have a son. And so mm-hmm. Isaac is Abraham's only legitimate son through Sarah.
4: Okay. Okay.
3: You know, Ishmael is a illegitimate son. So anyway, just symbolically, Isaac is the only son and the beloved son, as is specifically said in Genesis chapter 22 in this story. And then Christ comes as the beloved and only son of God, mm-hmm. whom God offers to humanity
4: mm-hmm.
3: through, you know, through the incarnation, by sending his son and putting his son into the hands. And then actually we end up requiring that son die.
4: Right,
3: like
4: right.
3: humanity kills the son. Mm. Whereas God in the end doesn't require Isaac to be killed. Mm. When Abraham hands his son over to God, so to speak.
4: Yeah.
3: When God hands his son over to us, we actually say, okay, do away with them, you know. So there's a lot of imagery there which points to how God is better than us, of course. His and it also though points to God's great and humble love for us, in that he, in order to make us his friends, again, this is a friend making gift. He hands his son over to us and allows us to kill him. So so there's many ways in which this points forward to Christ. The other element, of course, is the ram who dies in place of Isaac, represents Christ, who is offered in place of humanity as mm-hmm. that gesture of friendship towards God. A lot of mm-hmm. symbolism pointing.
4: Yeah, out. Yeah. That's interesting, and we're going to get to that here in an episode or two. So moving from that story to the third elephant in the room is okay. So we have this method of sacrifice. We have this way of relating to God, a way of communing with God, and it's been given to the Israelites, to really mankind from the beginning, but it didn't work. It wasn't sufficient. And why is that? Why did Christ need to come?
3: Yeah.
4: You know, if this system was so good, if this was such a great idea.
3: Yeah. Yeah, exactly. So we've really taken pains to portray sacrifice in a positive light
4: mm-hmm.
3: because there are a lot of like streams of thought in Christianity that want to portray the sacrifice of the Old Testament as something, you know, sort of terrible, like mm-hmm. evil almost, like something. And there's actually some streams in the Church Father. There's some ways in which the Church Fathers sort of point to the bloodiness of ancient sacrifice as being a problem. They're doing that for rhetorical purposes and kind of latching on to, you know, some queasiness that pagan Greeks even were having about the killing of animals as being somehow wrong. You know, probably killing of animals is not ideal. And like in heaven, we're not going to be, you know, slaughtering animals and eating them. We've been portraying it in a positive light, you know, with as hospitality, as gift giving. But obviously it didn't work because in the prophets, God, like the Old Testament prophets, God says that he like despises the sacrifices of the Israelites. He's tired of them. He tells them to stop bringing them. And then of course Christ has to come in order to offer the only truly effective sacrifice, a once for all effective sacrifice. Mm. But in order to understand this sort of tension between like, so sacrifices weren't actually a terrible thing in the Old Testament, but they weren't good enough. And compared to Christ, they're really worthless. How can that be? And why did God command them if in the end he was going to reject them and they were going to, you know, be seen as worthless? Well, St. Paul, in general about the law, of which the rituals of sacrifice were part of the law, he says in general about the law that the law is good and holy. He says the law is good and holy, but I am a slave to sin. And what he points out is that the law in and of itself is a beautiful, good system for relating to God, but it was absolutely dependent on human cooperation, on humans actually accepting it, obeying it, embracing the meaning of it, not simply going through the motions. You know, the Pharisees of Jesus' time were famous for their meticulous observance of little literal details in the law, but as he says, as Christ says, neglecting the weightier matters of the law, right, like the true substance of the law, like why you're supposed to do all of those little things. Mm-hmm. Because the law was intended to, I mean, certainly there were certain moral requirements which were very explicit, like do not kill, do not bear false witness, do not commit adultery. But so much of the law was intended to be symbolic and metaphorical. For example, the kosher laws, the rules about what the Jews could and could not eat. The church fathers interpret those as being symbolic, like you couldn't eat predators, like large cats, and, you know, why couldn't you eat lions and bears and what have you? Because those predators, they fed on other animals. And they were there symbolic of a predatory disposition, which God wanted human beings to avoid. And so he says, avoid these animals, but that's also a symbolic message. Avoid that way of life. Mm. He says you're supposed to avoid like eating insects and animals that crawl on the ground, because we're not supposed to have a lifestyle that adheres to worldly things. It's interesting that he says you can't eat insects except for insects that have long jumping legs, like grasshoppers.
4: Yeah.
3: Why can you eat grasshoppers but you can't eat, you know, I don't know what other kind of animals are,
4: centipede,
3: caterpillars,
4: maybe.
3: And yeah. Things like that.
4: Yeah.
3: Or worms. Mm. Because they can jump. they jump up, they leap up towards the sky. Mm-hmm. You know, they leap up symbolically towards heavenly things. Now, modern scientific biblical interpreters have said, oh, that's very far-fetched. But the fact is that the modern interpreters are projecting a modern scientific mentality on ancient people, which none of them had. Mm-hmm. Like throughout ancient culture, people thought and reasoned and communicated in symbolic, metaphorical terms. That was just natural to them.
4: Mm-hmm. Based on things they could see, basically on the things they could experience.
3: So using things that they could see to represent unseen things. Yeah. That was just a standard way of thinking and communication. And in line with that, ancient interpreters of all kinds of texts, not just the Bible, but all kinds of texts, including, you know, like the Bible, and including Jewish interpreters like Philo of Alexandria, interpreting the Old Testament in exactly the same symbolic way as the church fathers later would interpret the Old Testament. That was just how people read significant texts at that time and understood them, because that's the way they thought. So I took a little bit of a tangent, but coming back to the law, so much of the law, including the sacrifices, including the purity regulations, for another example, is you can't touch dead bodies, or else if you touch a dead body, then you're unclean until you purify yourself. Well, why does it matter? If you can't even touch a tombstone. Mm. We might think, well, touching a dead body is a problem because the dead body might be a source of disease. And so then you have to be quarantined until you, and the same logic is applied to the impurity of lepers. Oh. Like, you can't touch a leper or else you're unclean. And people say, oh, that's because leprosy was a communicable disease. Well, there

0: are all just like disintegrating, like decomposing within us. And so you're supposed to avoid that. So going back, so the law was intended to represent those things. And when you fulfilled all of those legal ritual prescriptions, you were supposed to be taking the lesson on board that, oh, I need to avoid those things that those symbols represent as well. But the Israelites didn't do that. They just sort of went through the motions, while on the other hand, they were being completely rebellious towards God in their actual lives and in their spirits. And this showed the ineffectiveness of the law, which was precisely that it didn't change the person. It set out a vision of what life with God is should be like, but it didn't empower the individual to follow that vision. So Christ's sacrifice comes as precisely that thing which was lacking. He comes in order to first show us how to live that life that the law symbolized. So he shows us what a pure and sinless life of utter and total faithfulness to God looks like, even to the point of death on the cross, to the absolute extreme. And then, because he is not just any human being, but he is a new Adam who does not have a human father, who is miraculously brought out of the virgin earth of his mother, he becomes a new paradigm of human nature that we can attach ourselves to and give ourselves over to by faith, so that then he comes, his humanity comes to abide in us, empowering us to live the same kind of life that he lived.
1: That's powerful. It's powerful. And I'm thinking of when you said, I didn't come to abolish the law and the prophets, I came to fulfill them.
0: Yes, precisely, precisely. And Hebrews says that Christ, by a single offering, has perfected for all time those who are being sanctified, those who are being made holy. So his offering perfects us. And I would say that means it perfects our moral nature. You know, it helps us to overcome sin. And there's this tension there because it says it has perfected them, but they are still being sanctified. So it's this that it has happened, but it's still not yet happened. It's still in the process of happening. And what that means for us is that Christ has won the victory over sin. But what's dependent on us is whether we're going to cooperate with that, whether we're going to receive that gift, whether we are going to allow it to be fruitful within us, or whether we're going to resist it and prevent it from taking effect within us.
1: And that's not a one-time thing. That is a constant life of accepting, rejecting, trying to get closer.
0: The point is
1: It's a striving.
0: that it's all there in Christ. We just have to keep trying to open up our lives more and more to him. And it is an incremental type thing. Like, the more faith you put in Christ, the more areas of your life that you put faith in Christ in, the more you experience that salvation, the more his life comes to dwell in you. And the ultimate goal is what St. Paul describes in his epistle. He says, I no longer live, but Christ lives in me.
1: A lot to think about. Well, good.

0: Well, do we have any more on these subjects, Father? Do you feel like we got these covered up?
1: I think we've done enough damage for today.
0: Yeah. I did have one question on the sacrifice before we tune out. Was it always insufficient, or were there moments where it was good and moments when it was bad?
1: Well, the insufficiency, again, is not a flaw in the sacrifice. It's a flaw in us, right? So what that means is wherever people were taking their relationship with God seriously, then sacrifice became meaningful because of the input they were putting into it. The insufficiency is that sacrifice and the works of the law by themselves could accomplish nothing. You had to put the goodwill into it, and it wasn't going to help you, right? It wasn't going to, like Christ, he is pulling us into this good life. The law is just kind of there, and it's like, okay, you can open the door, and you can walk down this path, but it's up to you. So like Abraham, by making this dramatic gesture of offering his son and being on the point of killing him, according to Christ's word, he is, making a very effective demonstration of faith. But then there were, like, I think the vast majority of sacrifices ultimately came to be hypocritical insofar as they were just sort of outward acts without an internal investment.
0: And maybe superstitious, or trying to get God to do something for them that they wanted in a worldly way,
1: Actually, then
0: make more
1: that's,
0: money, or
1: I mean, that's like an added perversion. It's one thing to just sort of like go through the motions in a hypocritical manner and try to present a good face to God by, look, I'm offering all the sacrifices. I'm tithing from my mint and dill and cumin. But it's another thing to sort of like think, well, I'm going to get God to help me to succeed in life. I did these sacrifices. Now you owe me something, God.
0: Yeah, more
1: I mean,
0: land in Seattle.
1: that's
0: Yeah,
1: even worse.
0: it is.
1: You're not just trying to trick God through a false impression of piety, but you're actually trying to use God. Yeah, and some people did do that.
0: Not good. Not good. In our next episode, we're going to move into the New Testament, and we're going to focus precisely on how did Christ perfect sacrifice by perfecting us?
1: That's right.
0: And
1: Exactly right.
0: that will be really good to talk about.
1: Yep, we got a little taste today.
0: We got a little taste.
1: More
0: Yes,
1: detail next time.
0: exactly. Thank you all for joining us, and Father, we'll see you next time.
1: All right. Thanks, Greg.
0: Thanks.
2: 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Yet many people approach the end of life unprepared and fearful. In Painless, Blameless, and Peaceful, Orthodox Christian Reflections on Death, Dying, and Eternal Life, author and longtime parish priest Father Stavros Akrotirianakis shares some of his pastoral experiences, both good and bad, with families of the dying and with those who are facing death. 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Through the resurrection of Jesus Christ and the hope of eternity with him, the sunset of a life, ours and our loved ones, can be beautiful, meaningful, and powerful. 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
3: This was the wretched society in which, at a vulnerable age, I was to study the textbooks on eloquence. I wanted to distinguish myself as an orator for a damnable and conceited purpose, namely, delight in human vanity. Following the usual curriculum, I had already come across a book by a certain Cicero, whose language, but not his heart, almost everyone admires. That book of his contains an exhortation to study philosophy and is entitled Hortensius. The book changed my feelings. It altered my prayers, Lord, to be towards you yourself. It gave me different values and priorities. Suddenly, every vain hope became empty to me, and I longed for the immortality of wisdom with an incredible ardor in my heart. I began to rise up to return to you, for I did not read the book for sharpening of my style, which is what I was buying with my mother's financial support now that I was 18 years old and my father dead for 2 years. I was impressed not by the book's refining effect on my style and literary expression, but by the content. My God, how I burned with longing to leave earthly things and fly back to you. I did not know what you were doing with me, for with you is wisdom. Love of wisdom is the meaning of the Greek word philosophia. This book kindled my love for it. There are some people who use philosophy to lead people astray. They lend color to their errors and paint them over by using a great and acceptable and honorable name. Almost all those who in the author's times and earlier behaved in this way are noted in that book and refuted. That text is a clear demonstration of the salutary admonition given by your spirit through your good and devoted servant. See that none deceives you by philosophy and vain seduction, following human tradition, following the elements of this world and not following Christ, in whom dwells all the fullness of divinity in bodily form. At that time, as you know, light of my heart, I did not yet know these words of the apostle. Nevertheless, the one thing that delighted me in Cicero's exhortation was the advice not to study one particular sect, but to love and seek and pursue and hold fast and strongly embrace wisdom itself whenever found. One thing alone put a brake on my intense enthusiasm: that the name of Christ was not contained in the book. This name, by your mercy, Lord, this name of my Savior, your Son, my infant heart had piously drunk in with my mother's milk, and at a deep level I retained the memory. Any book which lacked this name, however well written or polished or true, could not entirely grip me. I therefore decided to give my attention to the Holy Scriptures and to find out what they were like. That is our Father among the saints, Saint Augustine of Hippo, in his book, The Confessions. I'm your host, Professor Cyril Gary Jenkins, and you are listening to Light Through the Past.
4: Light Through the Past, a survey of church history. Dr. Cyril Gary Jenkins examines the course and development of the Orthodox Church, its struggles with heresy, the empire, and relations to other Christian bodies. Here's Dr. Jenkins.
3: Greetings, everyone. Welcome once again, episode 103, Christ is Among Us. We are now marching, of course, into the life of St. Augustine of Hippo. I imagine the life of St. Augustine and his teachings, more aptly, will probably carry us almost to Pascha. So I may set aside one episode because there will be a week in which I am in Rome. And so therefore I will keep up the schedule of posting. But after the week I am in Rome, which coincides to Latin Palm Sunday, that it'll span the week, the end of the week before and the beginning of the week after Latin Palm Sunday, I doubtless will spend at least an episode talking about Rome. It is a place of saints. It is a place of martyrs. It is a place of the ancient world that, you know, Rome has essentially decided to keep up. And so anyway, I shall be there. I'm looking forward to that. But for now, right, let us swing our mind back to St. Augustine. Today, I want to talk about the formative influences on his life, and there are a few of them. And these are formative influences going up to his conversion. And it's interesting. I read from last week about you made us for yourself, and our heart is restless until it rests in thee. And this is a recurring thing and a theme in St. Augustine, right? One major theme is that sin is willfulness. Why? It is a willfulness disregard of what we ought to be doing. And what we ought to be doing is seeking God. But we constantly turn away from God. And his great struggle here, and there are a couple struggles that he talks about, but the first great struggle is with human vanity. And he mentions this right here, and that it is upon the reading of Cicero that he decides, I need to avoid the life of vanity, right? And it's an odd thing that he still has this idea of pursuing the teaching of oratory. And I'll talk more about this in just a moment, but he struggles with this. And one of the great points about his struggle is that he struggles to find Christians who are learned, who are eloquent, who are persuasive. And as we will see, part of his reason for attaching himself to the Manichees was because he thought they gave a better explanation of what scripture was than any of the scriptural teachers he had met. Now, I mean, it's kind of odd. He's coming from North Africa, that he had never really read Tertullian on any of these things. We know that he does later. But for the moment, he says he picks up the scriptures, and what he finds is that the Old Testament is full of all these anthropomorphisms and things like this. They even carry across into the New Testament, and it staggered Augustine, right? He didn't know what he was reading. This is one of the important points. His quest for human glory, in one sense, comes to an abrupt end. I mean, it incipiently comes to an end in reading Cicero. It will come more fully to an end on meeting St. Ambrose. But more on that in a bit. But let us return to Cicero. If you were studying oratory in Latin, you read Cicero. And Cicero was always seen as the master of eloquence, the master of persuasion. And he is, as it were, the source most often sought by those looking for the sources of eloquence and oratory in the Renaissance, which is how the Renaissance began. The Renaissance began in a quest for oratory, and for eloquence, and for good writing. They weren't going to find it in the medievals, the medieval Latin writers. I mean, they were pale shades of the Latin of the ancient world. So where do we go to find how to write? Well, we go back to Cicero. And it's interesting that St. Augustine says, many people loved his words. So in Augustine's day, 900 years before the Renaissance barely is beginning, Augustine's making the point. They liked him for his words, but not for his heart. And so Cicero was a Roman orator and statesman. I think his birth is 105. His death is most certainly in 42. Murdered by Mark Antony. Oddly enough, he had been a defender of Octavius and a champion of Octavius. But in the rapprochement between Antony and Octavius, Octavius just gave him up. I mean, here's one of the most brilliant orators, and I'll talk about that in a second. But what we should say is statesman of the ancient world. And I mean, and it's interesting because during the Renaissance, the father of humanism, Petrarch, wrote to Cicero and basically lambasted him, because after the end of the one civil war, that is the civil war involving Caesar and Pompey, Caesar basically, and Cicero had withstood Caesar, all right? And when Caesar comes to power, he forgives Cicero, grants him clemency. And Cicero goes to his villa in Tusculum. Tusculum is a town to the south of Rome, not to be confused with Tuscany to the north, that is Florence. But to Tusculum, and there he writes a number of orations, disputations. He writes a number of things, his book on friendship. And Petrarch writes to Cicero and says, why did you leave the pursuits of philosophy in order to enter into a young man's business, meaning the ambitious life of politics? Because after Caesar's assassination, Cicero comes out and starts weighing in against Antony in the struggle that was to ensue, the initial struggle between Antony and Octavius, such as it was. It foreshadowed the much greater struggle between Antony and Octavius, which ends in Antony and Cleopatra's death, all right? Cicero was educated in Athens. He knew Greek. He read the Greeks. His work, the Hortensius, is actually a plea to philosophy. And of course, it's one of the works by Cicero that we've lost. And fortunately for us, it is a very quoted book, so we know a good bit about what it says. And one of the people that quotes it the most is St. Augustine. This is no small feat, because of all the authors of the ancient world, most of the words, or I should say, the author whose words are most fully preserved, that is, we can have the most of them, is St. Augustine. St. Augustine, we have more of his manuscripts, we have more of his books, more of his pages and letters and words than anyone from the ancient world. His collected writings dwarf Jerome, Ambrose, Hilary, St. Gregory the Theologian, St. Athanasius, Plato, right? It dwarfs them all. Even the big output of Cicero, it dwarfs. And so we know about this book, Hortensius. And in it, basically, Cicero is arguing to love and take up philosophy, that is, pursue wisdom. And of course, to someone such as Cicero, we only know and can become what we love. That is, we have philanthropic feelings, right? And I should not even say philanthropic feelings, that would be the wrong word, but that we have empathy for what we're reading, right? We can't understand Nietzsche if we despise him. We may despise his thoughts, we may despise the outcome of things about him, but we need to take up him and be sympathetic to him, or we don't understand what he is saying. It's rather key. Well, this is Cicero, and Cicero basically is saying that to pursue wisdom, to love wisdom, means we cannot be distracted by all the other things. And there are things that distract us from wisdom. Among these things, food, pleasure, and of course, carnal relations, right? Sex. And this is what really pinches Augustine. And so on the one hand, he realizes, I need to, as it were, get over my common law wife, my concubine, but I just can't. Even when he sends her away, finally, at the urging of Monica to say, you know, you want this position in Rome and in Milan, but she is low-born, and they're not going to hire you if that is the case, that you are taken up with her. So he sends her away, but then takes up with someone else, someone of higher station. So in the eyes of the pagans, oh, this is okay. But Augustine couldn't overcome his lust, and he couldn't put it away. He realized that the life he really needed to take up, the real life of the pursuit of wisdom, was a life that necessarily meant the monastic life. This is what he knew. And so it is Cicero who first puts him on this path. Now, it also means that Cicero also puts him on a path, let us say, that ultimately comes in Augustine, let us say, not having the best view of marriage, right? That marriage at times could be a secondary estate as opposed to an honorable and prominent estate. We'll talk about this later when we talk about Augustine and lust, Augustine and marriage, Augustine and fornication and things like this. It's a big, fraught, and difficult topic because Augustine is kind of all over the map. His life was long, he wrote a lot, and so therefore it's kind of wrong to say, well, this is what Augustine thought, all right? We could say Augustine thought some of these things at this time, and this is one of the problems with any thinker. He thought it here, did he think it here? Right? So that's always a question. But Cicero is key. Cicero is key. And of course, Cicero is key in Augustine's pursuit of oratory. And oratory is not just knowing how to pronounce words and make happy, melodious sounds. There are people that I've listened to, and if you just read the transcripts of what they say, it is frightening how vacuous some of these people are. But oh, they can speak. They can speak so well. They have such great power in their voice. Great illustration of this. There was a Shakespearean actor, and even did quite well in Hollywood, things like this, a man named Richard Burton. And if you look him up, you can find all sorts of clips of Richard Burton doing Shakespeare online, all sorts of things, right? This was Richard Burton. And Burton, one night on The Tonight Show, I have no idea if this is on YouTube, I probably should have looked it up. He simply opened the phone book and started reading names. It was incredibly moving. And you will find that you're going to find many of these well-spoken politicians or even ministers. If you actually start looking at their words, there's not a lot to them. This is exactly what oratory was not. Oratory meant taking and amassing the evidence that is set before me and arranging it in such a way that I can see the truth and the logic of things. All right, it's built on logic, it's built on grammar, but it is the proper place of a statesman. So that once we look at Cicero, if we look at Cicero's speeches before the assembly, particularly the ones on the Catiline controversy, right? You can read them and see the power of the words and the scope of the argument and the persuasion and effect that he wants. Oratory had to do with rhetoric, eloquence, but it needed all the other sciences. It needed history. It needed philosophy. It needed ethics, right? It needed all these things so that someone who pursues oratory is basically pursuing a public life that is spent, for lack of a better term, what some people can call a public intellectual, all right? These were the public intellectuals of the day, because the public intellectuals, while they certainly wrote things, the public intellectuals were at the forum or at the agora. And so in a sense, when Paul is on Mars Hill, Paul is playing the part of a public intellectual. So this is what Cicero is talking about. And he's basically saying, if you want to pursue these things, the first thing you have to pursue is a love of wisdom. And you need to get rid of those things that distract you from this love. All right? Don't be the married man who's constantly looking at other women. This is kind of what he's saying. If you really love wisdom, do not be distracted by things that are outside of your grasp. And if you did grasp them, would only be detrimental to you. So this is the first person, let us say, who has this great influence upon St. Augustine. Though St. Augustine, of course, is quite ready to admit the influence of this individual is largely because I'm always looking for you. You gave me grace when I was nursing upon Monica's breasts. This is what he's saying, right? That God, you wanted me to turn to you. And therefore, Cicero set me upon the right path. If only his book had mentioned your son. Of course, an impossibility, because Cicero was murdered 42 years before our Lord's birth. But it did turn me at last to scriptures. It set me upon a right path, even though I didn't quite understand your scriptures. It wasn't even a matter of quite. I didn't understand them at all, Augustine would say. And so this is where he goes off into the next place to think, and where he thought he'd come up with, well, a better understanding of reality, and this was the Manichaeans. The Manichaeans were a despised minority in the Roman world. Mani was a Persian, and therefore Manichaeism was often seen as a subversive Persian cult. The Manichaeans were dualists, meaning an absolute dualists, as opposed to the Gnostics, who we could call mitigated dualists. What's the distinction? Absolute dualists believe that God is actually two, not one. The good God is opposed by the God of darkness and evil and matter. And indeed, the creation of the world came against the will of the good God, and that part of the good God, sparks, as it were, of the great fire, had descended into the world of matter in the midst of the conflict of the Manichaeans. And these sparks now lie hidden among the elect, all right? And it was the task of Mani to call these, the elect, out of their life of hylishness, right? The hylic life, H-Y-L-A, hyla, as the idea of the body, all right? And therefore, what we want is a purely unembodied religion in order to get back to the God of light. Now, I will tell you, there are all sorts of kind of strange philosophical reasons to pursue this. Largely having to do with a kind of a notation in Aristotle that every assertion implies its opposite or implies its contradiction. And therefore, how could there be one single ultimate if there is nothing standing opposed to it? And of course, this is the point of an ultimate. And I don't want to say this point is not lost on Aristotle or on Plato. But that there is a transcendent ultimate. And therefore, when we say nothing stands opposed to it, one of the things the Manichaeans did was they kind of reified nothingness. They actually made nothing into a person, right? And just said his name was nothing. This is kind of what the Manichaeans did, all right? And so Augustine falls into this. Now, the Manichaeans had, of course, little regard for the God of the Old Testament, little regard for the Old Testament. They very much strongly leaned on certain passages in Paul about the flesh warring against the spirit because the body was an evil, all right? And therefore, in all of this, Augustine took this up. And one of the things that Augustine loved, this fed into his arrogance and pride, was that he would use Manichaeism as a way to attack Christians, right? They were just ignorant people. They believed their God had parts, okay? And so in this argument, in these struggles, right, that he goes through Augustine pulls in and persuades other people to become Manichaeans, among whom is a student named Alypius. Alypius, A-L-Y-P-I-U-S. Alypius. Now, Alypius, we eventually find later on, converts with Augustine. He's baptized when Augustine is baptized, all right? Alypius becomes a lawyer, and he's ever Augustine's friend. And so the Manichaeans had these ideas, but pretty soon Augustine realizes there are deep problems with Manichaean thought, particularly this notion of double ultimates. And, of course, among the people that kind of, as it were, push him out of Manichaeism. Now, Augustine joins the Manichaeans. He is what is called an auditor. He doesn't take the final plunge to become one of their initiates. And there are things that hold him back. First and foremost, there are some real unanswered questions. And Augustine, as he grows older, comes to realize there are unanswered questions. And when he finally meets this great elder, Faustus, what does he do? He meets Faustus, and Faustus can't answer his questions. All right? And so this is one of the things that helps drive Augustine, but Augustine's already being driven from them. First and foremost, he found that the life the Manichaeans led, the initiated, the elders of them, the life they led was supposed to be a life of complete abstinence and austerity. But then he found out that there were members of the elect who were kind of ending up in sexual trouble, right? They weren't supposed to be procreating. And there they were. They weren't supposed to be having sex, but there they were, right? Anyway. But the other reason is because Augustine found Platonism. Platonism, and particularly the Platonism of the Neoplatonists, such as Plotinus and Porphyry. And they gave a much better explanation about the source of evil than did the Manichaeans. They gave a much better idea about the relationship of the ultimate, the one, to creation. In a sense, Plotinus's one was not at the top of a chain of existence. All right? I found it interesting, among the people that I read and have read on St. Augustine, one of them is Henry Chadwick. And I, used Henry Chadwick for many things, and he's a brilliant, brilliant guy. He is a historian. I shouldn't beat up on historians. I'm a historian. But he made this statement about Plotinus and Porphyry having, you know, their god at the top of a great chain of being, which Plotinus and Porphyry would have not liked, because to them, the one was totally beyond being, was completely ignorant of the world underneath of it, was so far removed that there was no material or intellectual way to ascend to the one. And the one, Plotinus called Tohen, right? It's Greek, it's neuter, all right? So it's not he who exists, or even she who exists, but it that exists beyond all predication, right? Any sort of thing we can say falls short of the one. Now, the one, because the one is perfect, and therefore the one is also self-expressive, necessarily means that there comes from it what is called mind, nous, and then spirit. And these three kind of make up the, and the word is hypostases, within the triad. And, but, now the name escapes me of who I read this from. It might have been J.D. Kelly, who basically said, there is no doubt that when Augustine read Plotinus, he saw the Christian Trinity. Or, I think maybe he said he believed he saw the Christian Trinity. There is no doubt. There is no doubt, however, that what Plotinus said had anything to do with the Christian Trinity. All right? And so when we look at this and we look at Plotinus, what makes Plotinus so important? Well, first and foremost is this doctrine of the One. The One. All right? That is a God who is immaterial. He's not made of subtle matter. This was the Manichees. The One is totally separate, right? And while matter has to do with evil, and in a sense there would be no evil without matter, because evil in Plotinus is essentially a distraction from the good. And matter causes this distraction. So it's not that matter is evil, but matter is kind of where the occasion of evil, all right? And so this is really what Plotinus was teaching. Plotinus himself was incredibly opposed to the Gnostics and their whole idea about secret knowledge of God and initiatory rites and things like this. The Manichees are, we could say, part of the world of Gnosticism, but they were absolute dualists, right? The absolute principle of the universe was two. In Gnostics, the Gnostics were what were called mitigated dualists. They would believe there was one God, or even one dyad, depending which Gnostic system you looked at. And, but to the Gnostics, there's a descent of emanations, archons, until finally these descents and emanations are far enough removed from the initial one or initial principle that finally there is an archon who has forgotten and doesn't know the one God. And it is this forgetfulness that produces the world, right? That produces matter and the material world. And so this is the Gnostics. And of course, basically, the return to the knowledge of the One, the return to the pleroma, the fullness of God, is by a secret initiation, and sometimes by secret rites. And Plotinus excoriated this. There is no way to the One for us. The only way to the One is not by knowing, but in a sense by unknowing. That is by stripping yourself of all mental images, all mental concepts. Plotinus, according to Porphyry, who is his biographer, essentially four times in his life achieved a vision of the One. And I should note, it's an ecstasy. It's an ineffable, mystical vision. Porphyry says that one time he had it. And it seems interesting that Augustine also talks about this, that he one point prior to his conversion had the seeming glimpse of beauty that quickly faded, and he was after it the rest of his life. So Plotinus serves, and the Platonists serve, as a bridge away from the Manichees and toward Christianity, because ultimately it is from the Platonists that converted to Christianity that Augustine actually, as it were, takes the final step towards Christianity, right? He's trained about this. What did Plato get right? What did he get so fundamentally wrong? And Platonism in many ways stays with Augustine. We'll talk about this further on. Now, I am of about a 99% convinced opinion that most people look at Aristotle and Plato and they get it completely wrong. I can't tell you how many people I hear. I mean, there are people that I listen to on podcasts at time and they're like, oh, the whole world's a fight between Platonists and Aristotelians, right? And the liberals are all Platonists because they have these utopian ideas, whereas the conservatives are all Aristotelians because they're grounded in reality. And I'm just like, oh my gosh, would these people please read? And so the book I always recommend on this, I always like it when Pastor Mike Landsman of the Areopagus podcast goes, you keep giving me books to buy, right? So here's a book, Lloyd Gearson, right? Lloyd with two L's at the beginning, like llama, right? Lloyd Gearson. And the book is entitled Aristotle and Other Platonists. It's by some shabby printing concern, Cornell University Press, all right? So Gearson, Aristotle and Other Platonists. And he makes this really great set of arguments about what Aristotle is, because some people can focus on certain aspects of Aristotle. Aristotle was a far more broadly systematic thinker than was. Then was his master, Plato. But for all the same, he was still a Platonist. And some people will look at, I at time actually had to call people out about this. They'll look at that great painting in the Vatican, the School of Athens, in which all the philosophers connected with Athens, and some people who really weren't philosophers, Pericles is there. Maybe Alcibiades, but I think just Pericles. And in the middle, of course, is Plato and Aristotle. And Plato has his finger pointed up and Aristotle has his hand stretched out. And it's like, oh, this is because for Plato, reality is vested in the heavens. And for Aristotle, reality is here upon the ground. And it's interesting, of course, because what does Plato have in his arm? He has a copy of his book, The Timaeus, about the creation of the world and created matter and organized matter. Matter is uncreated in Plato. In the hands of Aristotle are the ethics. And in Ethics 7:10, Aristotle makes the very important point, probably one of the most Platonic points about him, that contemplation of the divine is the greatest pursuit of man, not the contemplation of material things. No, not at all. And indeed, he's almost unwilling, it seems, to say that this shouldn't be the life pursued. He says we have to be careful about this because we may be transgressing against the golden mean because, you know, we do have other concerns like the polis, our friends, our family, right? Anyway, all this to say that There's a good bit of Platonism in Augustine, as we shall see, or Augustine takes and uses Platonism. Now, I must be careful, because when you go back and read our other church fathers, they do the same thing. I pointed this out about St. Augustine, St. Athanasius. He's using Aristotle's four causes right there at the first two sections of On the Incarnation of the Word. I mean, this is patent there. And on top of that, when you go back and look at St. Basil's letter to young men on the reading of Greek literature, St. Basil is just like replete with stuff from Plato in particular, but Aristotle, and some of it is just patently obvious it is from them. All right? And so this is a this is something we'll come back to. All right? There are clearly elements in Plato that cannot be accepted by Christianity. St. Athanasius is quite clear about this. In fact, St. Athanasius is very much speaking against the Platonism of Origen at the beginning of On the Incarnation. I think this is obvious. So Augustine finds his way into Platonism, and I bring this up because it's a step. And eventually he has to realize that not everything he believed about Platonism, he finally had to actually say, no, I needed Christ. I needed Christ. I didn't need Plato. I need Christ. Plato has his uses, but Christ is the end for which happiness exists, right? Because in him is full happiness when we finally renounce ourselves. And so we'll talk about St. Augustine's path on this, but for right now, this is where we will leave it. Augustine's basic meanderings. Next week, we'll pick up with kind of the history of these meanderings. But for now, again, I should note that Dr. Moritz and I just went over on Path to the Academy. We spent about 2 hours the other day talking about universal salvation, and we were particularly looking at Origen. I should also note that my book, A Perilous Realm, Confronting Dragons, Angels, and Saints in the Ordering of the Soul, is available at Amazon. By the time you hear this, I hope the ebook will be up. And this brings us to an end of another happy episode of Light Through the Past. And again, our bumper music is by Johann Sebastian Bach, about whom, no doubt, I shall definitely give, after some of the emails I've gotten from some of you, maybe some bonus episodes on Bach. Our bumper music is by Bach. Our producer is Elijah Sabrin. 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
1: Well, good evening and welcome to Orthodoxy Live, your live call-in show about the Orthodox faith, her teachings and traditions. I'm your host, Father Evan, and we're streaming to you live here on Ancient Faith Radio. I'm glad you're with us. It is just the last Sunday of October, October 27th, 2024, and I'm glad you're with us. And yesterday was the feast of St. Demetrius, the great martyr, and my godson, Dimitri, in Chicago, celebrated his name day. I don't know that he listens to the program, but I wanted to give a shout out to my godson and wish him many years. His Nuno loves him. Listen, we open up the program with some open lines, and if you'd like to get in, you can do so, as our announcer said, by calling 1-855-AF-RADIO or 1-855-237-2346. While we're on air, you're also welcome to send in your questions directly to me at ask@ancientfaith.com, at ask@ancientfaith.com, ask@ancientfaith.com, or you can record a question at the Ancient Faith Ministries homepage. Of course, if you're streaming with us today on YouTube or Facebook, welcome. You're welcome to sending your question on the chat box or, of course, to dial in as well. Again, you're listening to Orthodoxy Live here on Ancient Faith Radio. I'm glad you're with us. And just a moment, we're going to get to our first caller. Before we do that, just a little heads up. If you're going to be in Colorado around the Feast of St. Nicholas, Father Strickland is going to be with us. He's going to be doing an Advent retreat at our parish on the 6th, 7th, and 8th. And he's going to be covering his four-set history of the church. It's really kind of an amazing work that he's done, and we're just so excited to have him. So he's going to do a lecture on each of the four volumes. So if you're interested, you can look up at our website or contact us, and we'll send you information. And finally, I just want to say we just finished a six-part series on becoming whole and holy in the 21st century, mind, body, and soul. And that series is available at saintspiriton.church. If you just go to our media section, and then you'll see on the right-hand side, Fall Series, and you can click on that, and you'll find the one, Becoming Whole and Holy. Anyway, again, welcome to Orthodoxy Live here on Ancient Faith Radio. I'm glad you're with us. We're going to go out to our first caller and welcome them to the program. They're calling in anonymously. Welcome to the program.
2: Yeah, thank you. Can you hear me all right?
1: You are coming in loud and clear. It's nice to have you on the program.
2: Yeah, thank you. I'm actually calling in because I'm interested in joining the Orthodox faith, but mm-hmm. I'm having some trouble making the commitment to the traditional rules of fasting.
1: Okay.
2: I've already read your book, and I feel like I can understand how learning to control our behavior around food during periods of fasting can help us mm-hmm. learn how to control our behavior around desires that lead to mm-hmm. sin. Mm-hmm. But I think my biggest concern is that the vegan diet that is traditionally followed during periods of fasting is also very heavy with carbohydrates and with foods like rice and potatoes and mm-hmm. beans and bread, which are not necessarily beneficial for long-term health goals. And I know that obviously like fruits and vegetables are a big part of that as well, and they have a lot of vitamins, but they're still primary macronutrient, still a carbohydrate. And I feel like we've evolved so much as a society, and now we have all this modern research that shows us how overconsumption of carbohydrates can lead to health problems like insulin resistance and heart disease and decreased bone density. And mm-hmm. I'm struggling because I feel like I'm having a hard time. Mm-hmm. Like, I know that God wouldn't want that for us, and I know that He wants us to honor our bodies, and given the significant amount of time that you know, that we would spend fasting throughout the calendar year, I would believe that he would want us to spend these time periods optimizing our diet with maybe like diets rich in protein. So I feel like, although I understand the purpose of fasting, I feel like this issue is kind of really holding me back from getting baptized and entering the Orthodox Church versus another Christian church. So I'm not really sure how to deal with the, either the guilt of having to make that commitment to the church, knowing that

0: maybe it wasn't, it wasn't suede, I guess.
1: Okay. Well, just a thought. I think this is a conversation. The reason I want to say this on air is because people like yourself, you know, who are wondering about making adjustments to a fasting rule, need to know that it's always helpful to have someone that you can speak to about, you know, whatever dietary, you know, sometimes it's a dietary restriction or there's a health concern. And there's all sorts of things that come up when people approach fasting that can lead to, you know, a deeper conversation with a priest that can kind of help you understand how to navigate that space in a way that's not only appropriate, let's say, in terms of one's health, but also correct in terms of our theology, right? And our approach. Mm-hmm. Okay. Mm-hmm. So I would recommend that. And I'll give you a couple of just broad examples. They're not specific to you, of course, but have occurred in my own parish. I've had people in my parish who, for one reason or another, are in some restrictions. And so they might fast in a way that doesn't match the fast of the church exactly. And we make adjustments so that they can still fast and participate in the fasting of the church. Things like, you know, they may not be able to, you know, participate in a diet that's, you know, heavy in carbohydrates. So they'll be on, you know, the diet that they keep and then water, right? Mm-hmm. And so, you know, they cut out tea and coffee and alcohol, of course, and any other drinks except water. And, you know, we know that the body does just fine drinking water, right? But
0: right.
1: It provides them a way to participate. Of course, we'll cut out delicacies and sweets, and start to look at other things that sort of disfigure our appetites, like phone use, right? Or media in general, web surfing, certain music. So there's ways to participate in the fast when an adjustment needs to be made on one's diet. Okay? Just wanted to put that out for everybody to kind of understand. Now, in terms of the specifics that you've brought up, I'm going to agree, and then I'm also going to disagree. And I'm going to agree with you in that, you know, refined carbohydrates, you know, white bread and rice and pasta and the innumerable number of processed foods that we can easily purchase and consume is a bad idea, right? I agree with you 100%. And it isn't how the church fasted, right? Convenience wasn't a part of it. Nor were processed foods, right? But whole foods were and are the foods that if you, for example, one of the best places to sort of see a fasting rule play itself out is in monasteries. And they do not eat these refined carbohydrates that you're speaking about. They tend to eat a very healthy diet, very rich in vegetables. Yes, very much so. Very rich in fruits. And, you know, a very healthy diet. You know, if you look at the monastic communities around the world, you know, almost the absence of cardiovascular disease, cancers, right? They live long, healthy lives because they're very careful with their, not only their lifestyle in the sense of, you know, a very measured life directed towards God and service to humanity, a fair amount of physical activity. That's a pretty common element of religious life. And it should be even for lay people. You know, we should be outside a lot. We should be working with our hands and physical activity. We should be interacting with people, you know, in community, right? Those are all very healthy activities, right? That can take place and should take place, which are countercultural, right? You know, get out from behind a screen, get out from your desk.

0: right? Don't be sitting all day. Don't be a loner and on your own. Of course, for some people, that's harder than others because of their own, let's say, challenges with social events and social structures. But nonetheless, I think you understand my point, right? And so, yeah, you're correct. You know, Oreos, which is a fasting, you know, it meets all the rules. canned whatever, bagged chips, you know, they all meet that quote unquote rule that, you know, lays out no dairy, no oils, no animal products, right? Yet right. They're not good for us. And when we eat those things, you know, it's problematic. It raises inflammation, right? So I'm with you. Now, where I'm going to, like I said, a little bit of a disagreement is just to say that through time and history, the church has provided a proper diet for people fasting. And we've seen it both, you know, like I grew up with, you know, grandparents from the old country. They were in fantastic health late into their you know, late 80s, even in their, you know, my couple of grandparents, late 90s, ate a very simple whole food diet, very low on, you know, animal protein, you know, didn't eat a lot of red meat or, you know, and whatnot. Part of that was also due to the fact that, you know, they were trying to make sure that they, you know, they were poor. And they had to watch their budget, right? And so there's an element of consumption, obviously, in America. We can eat whatever we want, whenever we want. And that could be also something we need to be careful about, right? Because there's a global concern with, let's say, the consumption of red meat and what it does to the environment. And so just reducing that. Now, so I've kind of given you three, you know, facets of this. One, you know, talk to someone locally about, you know, how could I adjust this diet, mm-hmm. you know, in a way that would fit with what I'm trying to do? Number two, I've said, you know, I agree with you, refined processed foods, bad idea. Number three, disagreed in the sense of, I think the church has a way of doing it that avoids those pitfalls. Harder in the modern world because we've grown so accustomed to the bag and grab culture, right?
1: Right.
0: And then how we eat with that type of food. Lastly, I would say there is obviously some balance we want to strike because the church would say our physical well-being is not the highest good. Right?
1: Right.
0: And so we have to balance that, you know? So, you know, I do exercise. I try to eat well. My kids know I try not to eat white bread and white rice and pasta. I try not to eat refined carbs ever. And, I try to get proper sleep. I drink mostly water. You know, I don't drink caffeine, very, very little alcohol, almost never ice cream or cake. I don't know, because I don't think those things taste good. I think they taste good. But you know, part of that is I want to, as I get older, I'm mid 50s and I've got a large community and I want to be able to serve the church. I want to be in good health to serve the church. And I've got a younger child. I want to be around to participate in his life. So I'm a conscience of that, health conscience. But I would say I try to balance that with the idea that, of course, the condition of my soul, right? What does it profit someone to gain the whole world but lose their soul, right? I have to pay more attention to my spiritual well-being than my physical right. well-being. And that's the balance, right? Mm-hmm. I'll kind of conclude all that. And then if you've got anything you want to jump in with, that would be great. But I want to conclude all that by saying the church is not legalistic. So as you're looking at this and you're trying to figure out, can I move into the church while holding a rule of fasting that is not lockstep with the guidelines of the church, I don't see a problem.
1: Okay.
0: You know, it's not a one size fits all reality. Right. And rather, we want to ease into the adoption of certain spiritual disciplines and find how we can grow in them. I wouldn't say we want to become static. And that static goes both ways. You know, sometimes we find that we really can deploy a spiritual tool like fasting. And I appreciate you saying you read the book, that, you know, that book, Toolkit for Spiritual Growth, which was a book that I tried to just give a basic primer of, you know, prayer, fasting, and almsgiving. But we might find, boy, we really deploy one of these spiritual tools, we really invest ourselves in it and time, and we really grow. And then other times we find that it's not deployed. It becomes, you know, not because that's necessarily a good thing, but we're never static. Mm-hmm. So I'm never really worried when someone says to me, Father, I'm struggling with how the church fasts and I'm not there. Okay. You know, I don't want to make it so rigid that, well, if you can't comply, then you're out. That's not how Christ operated.
1: Right.
0: And so we say, okay, let's relax that for you and let's figure out a rhythm you can be in. And then you'll find that sometimes they'll come back and they'll say, you know, I think I'm ready for something more there. And so, you know, you adjust up. And so it's fluid, right?
1: Yeah.
0: I don't know. Is this helping you?
1: Yeah, I think it really is. And I think that your book was really helpful, too, in just the fact that I think it reinforced that the purpose of fasting is really just to have this restrictive behavior and to just exercise self-restraint. And also, like you said, even to have like a little bit left over afterwards, you know, if you're eating a little bit less food, you have something left in the bank to give to people. And I felt like after reading your book, that was kind of like the biggest takeaway that I took away from, you know, the purpose of fasting. So I know you said that nothing's really rigid and, you know, there is some leniency to it, but I think that that part mainly, again, I don't want to self-interpret your own book, but that was kind of the feeling that I took away from that as well.
0: Well, I think you did a great summary. I mean, for sure, fasting is one of these disciplines that it's very rich. There's so many elements to it. It's interconnected with so many other elements of our spiritual life. And certainly, there's benefit in fasting. And anyone who's in the church, whether they're fasting a little bit or a lot, benefits. Mm-hmm. And we don't need to say, like for you example, that you have to be at a certain level and able to sustain it to be a member of the church. That wouldn't be an appropriate statement.
1: Okay. See, I appreciate that because it feels very, very welcoming too. So thank you for that.
0: You bet. Well, you know, as you continue down this path, feel free to call back. Let me know how you're doing. Okay.
1: All right. I will do. Thank you, Father.
0: Okay. All right. Bye-bye. Okay. We're going to take one of the questions that came in on YouTube, and it just came in. My wife, Protestant, has told me she wants a divorce if I keep going to an Orthodox church and if I become a catechumen. Would you have any advice on this matter? Not sure how to proceed. Well, certainly, I'm not going to tell you to, you know, damn the torpedoes, right? Full speed ahead and move forward if your wife is in a position of threatening to divorce you if you persist and become a catechumen. I think stopping and pausing here to attend to the relationship is important, if not essential. And it raises a question for me, what's going on within the relationship that your wife may be in a position where she feels she has to sort of set a hard line, almost a threat, right? So she's operating out of a certain set of probably assumptions, maybe some fear, maybe the relationship's not in its ideal space, right? So this is a conversation that you're finding very difficult to have with one another. It feels like an ultimatum. And so, you know, that is an invitation for a pause and a conversation. You know, I understand that, you know, behind that question can be the, you know, reality that, well, wait a minute, if the gospel is the pearl of great price, you know, what am I willing to sacrifice to have the gospel in my life? And it's true, right? What comes second to Christ? Well, we're taught and we have seen demonstrated in the lives of the saints, nothing, right? Even one's family. However, again, here, you know, I'm speaking to you, you know, without knowing you and knowing your situation and not being intimately involved, I can in good conscience say, yeah, just keep going to the Orthodox Church. And if your wife leaves you, she leaves you. No, I think, again, you got to loop back and say, what's going on? Let's take a break here. Let's talk this through. Let's see if we can't come to a place of understanding and dialogue, like what's going on inside her head and heart that she would say this to you. And why, you know, are you going to the Orthodox Church? Does she understand it? You know, can she see your desire, the value, the purpose, and can she be open to that conversation? Right. Anyway, you know, I don't know that you're alone in this matter. I certainly have heard from lots of people, you know, not always calling in, but writing, or some who've even, you know, called me at the church or come to the office there and being in similar situations. And it can evolve into a stalemate, it seems, sometimes. But my general sense of things like that on the pastoral side is that there's something in the marriage that needs to be attended to there. So thanks for being so vulnerable with that question. All right, you're listening to Orthodoxy Live here on Ancient Faith Radio. The number to call in, a couple open lines, 1-855-237-2346. And of course, you can also email me at ask@ancientfaith.com. Or if you're on YouTube or Facebook, you can type in your question in the chat box and our producer will get that question to me. We're going to take a quick break and we'll be right back in just a minute and we'll be taking a call from Alec.
2: 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In the meantime, lines are open at 1-855-AF-RADIO. 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
3: The centuries after the Protestant Reformation brought about a radical reinterpretation of the epistles of St. Paul, disconnected from any historical reality. 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
0: Well, welcome back to Orthodoxy Live, your life calling show about the Orthodox faith, her teachings, and her traditions. We're going to go back out to the phones and take a call from Alec. Welcome to the program.
4: Hi, Father Evan. Bless.
0: The Lord bless you. How are you, Alec?
4: I'm doing well, Father. How about yourself?
0: I'm doing all right. I had an opportunity today to serve at a parish other than my own. I swapped spaces with Father Gabriel from St. Peter and Paul. And it was lovely to be in a different place, you know. Remind me, Alec, where are you?
4: Down in Colorado Springs with Father Dennis at Archangel Michael.
0: Oh, how's he doing? Is he back? I know his brother had passed away.
4: He's still not back yet. I think the last word I heard was maybe he'll be back for liturgy next weekend.
0: He's a beautiful man. And of course, I was saddened to hear his mom's passing.
4: Yeah, we've missed having him. It's been interesting though to have, you know, just like you just did, to have priests from other parishes come in and just experience the liturgy slightly differently with just a different priest at the helm.
0: Yeah. Who is there today?
4: I want to say it was Father Lucero, if I remember correctly, I think
0: Lucero,
4: from Denver.
0: Yeah. Uh-huh. I know him. We've never met personally, but I know Father, Lorenzo, right? Well, that's great. Well, Alec, what's on your mind tonight?
4: Oh, I was curious about the church's view about patriotism. Through some things I've listened to recently, it's kind of put a little bit more of a checkered past on certain aspects of our country's history. So kind of looking back, and then also just the certain things going on in politics and the world nowadays. You know, we know that there's things as Christians, especially as Orthodox Christians, that aren't in line with our views. And so how should we think about our countries where we are? I know no country has a perfect past, of course, and or a perfect present. And so how should we kind of engage on that level? It feels difficult, especially, you know, when we get to like the 4th of July, for example. But it feels harder to be on the rah, rah, rah America train.
0: Well, I think if I'm being fair, there is no perfect city or country or nation. Never has been, never will. And idealization, you know, idolizing a time, a period, a country, a movement, has always proven to be problematic, right? We even see it with people idolizing, let's say, some quote unquote golden age of Orthodoxy, right?
4: Right.
0: It's always problematic. It's just not true. And instead, the church reminds us of our affiliation to the gospel, to Christ, and to the heavenly kingdom, right? That's who we are citizens of. And we don't place our hope, our trust, our faith in any political system or nation or movement on earth. Okay, that's just that's probably very common, knowledge, I would think, about, you know, how does the church approach statehood, you know, in nations. Now, that being said, the church is, you know, not ignorant of the fact that certain nations and periods of history have been particularly harmful to humanity, right? Impossible for the church to find anything redemptive in, you know, the Third Reich.
4: Right.
0: You know, or the Reign of Terror that was brought about by Stalin and, right? And before him, Lenin, right? And we don't find anything quite redemptive there. What happened under Ceausescu in Romania, Pol Pot, the list goes on, right? And so the church is aware of such things, condemns such things, has worked against such regimes in the way that it can. And the church also at the same time, encourages certain nation states along the lines of justice, right? And equity and care for the disenfranchised, right? Tries to be a participant in such things, you know? Without getting, you know, hand in glove with such things, right? So, okay, what's a personalized approach, though? I think it's best if we can be honest and recognize there are elements of this particular country that we live in, United States, that are really laudable, right? It's pretty wonderful, you know? Mm-hmm. But there are elements of our history, you know, the abuse of Native peoples, right? We do like consumption and consumerism at the expense of others. And these are not things that we should, as Americans, feel that we can't be critical of, right? And I think there's sort of a dualism now in our public discourse, right? You're either going to wave the flag and support it without question, right? Mm-hmm. And then on the other side, there's, you know, a desire to sort of call everything that the U.S. has stood for evil and wrong. And I don't, obviously, I think any careful reading of history would find both positions to be incorrect.
4: Right.
0: So then as an Orthodox Christian, I think we want to be gospel-centric, you know, so like someone asked me recently, of course, who are you voting for, Father? And I said, in good conscience, I cannot vote for either candidate. I can't. There are not things that I find, you know, there are things that I find repulsive in both platforms as a Christian. I go, I can't, right? So then people say, are you not going to vote? And I said, well, listen, my vote will be private because it's inappropriate for me to sort of broadcast who I'm going to vote for.
4: Correct.
0: I don't make people in my community feel ostracized because I choose one, you know, I side with one side of it and not the other. So I'm not going to do that. Yet I'm also not going to run away from the reality that I don't find either. And so people then say, well, Father, you know, you got to be sort of, what's that? You know, the lesser of two evils, you know? And I say, well, that's not really how I can operate. And I have to find, is there something I can vote for or stand behind that is in support of the gospel? And if not, I got to make a different choice, right? Mm-hmm. So I don't know. I'm trying to thread the needle here for you a little bit and say, I think it's appropriate to find the good and commend the good and stand for the good. And I think it's appropriate to be clear and appropriately vocal about the bad and seek to change that. But with the caveat that you're not going to place your hope in,
4: right,
0: you know, this country. And that's just not, you know, and we're a little mixed up there because the founding of this country sort of had as its basis, like sort of this idea that, you know, this was the, you know, God's kingdom on earth, right? This is righteous America.
4: And, right.
0: That's not how we view it as Orthodox Christians.
4: Sure. Yeah. My kind of recent understanding of that lately was that, you know, especially if you read the scriptures, God tends not to be as supportive of rebellion, even if you think it's for a good cause. And so to have our country founded in that, even if it was for maybe a good reason, is just kind of shaken, I think, some of my preconceived notions that I had about that, even if good things have come from it, because as we know, the Lord can work good, even out of bad situations.
0: Yeah, I mean, I think there's another part to it, of course, and that is there has to be a measure of detachment from the world, because we can get wrapped up to our own harm, right? And we can get heated and converse over such things and lose sight of our own repentance. And that's not to say, you know, heads in the sand, but there has to be a measure of detachment. You know, it's like, this sounds like a stupid example, but, you know, people love sports and I like sports. You know, I liked playing sports. I have a 13-year-old boy. He loves sports. And, you know, I got home from church today and I wasn't 2 seconds in the door and he comes to the back door and he said, "Papa, come outside and play." You know, he's at the bath. It's a basketball season now. So his soccer season ended. Now he's playing basketball. He wants me to go out and shoot with him. I said, "Let me get changed." "Cause you don't need to change. Just come out." I was like, 2 minutes, son. And he's telling me about, you know, his escapades and his soccer game this weekend, you know, which I wasn't able to go to, and how he played, and he's just so into it. And it's great. You know, and then I have to say, "Remember, son, right? This isn't our identity. Right? Our identity is in Christ. You know, glad you had a great game and I'm glad you played well. And it sounds like you had such a good time out there and I want you to compete and right." But that's not our identity. And, you know, people lose their identity in sports, right?
4: Yeah.
0: And they lose their identity in politics. And we have to be careful. So there has to be an element of detachment to say, "Well, I'm going to pursue what I think is best. I'm going to vote for what I think is best, but I'm also going to detach from that. And whether my candidate or my amendment or whatever doesn't pass, I'm okay because my hope is hidden in Christ." Mm-hmm. So thanks for calling in, Alec. It was a good question to ask, especially with what's coming up, huh?
4: Right. Yes. Very much. Thank you so much, Father, for your input, and hopefully that helps someone else too, especially right now, like you said.
0: Yeah. All right. Take care, and tell Father Dennis hello when he gets back.
4: All right. I will.
0: Okay. As Alec drops off, that opens up a line for you at 1-855-237-2346. We're going to take another short break, and we'll be right back with a question that just came in from one of our YouTube streamers.
2: 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In the meantime, lines are open at 1-855-AF-RADIO. That's 1-855-237-2346.
0: Hi, this is Father Evan Armitas, priest at St. Spirit on Greek Orthodox Church in Loveland, Colorado, and the host of the Ancient Faith Radio Sunday night call-in show, Orthodoxy Live. 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
2: 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Here once again is Father Evan.
0: Well, hello. Welcome back. All right. I got a question that came in from someone who's streaming us on YouTube, Amanda. I don't want to mispronounce her last name, so I'll just say Amanda. Hi, Father. Bless. I've been reading a book written by Archimandrite Seraphim Alexiev, and I hope I didn't butcher his name as well. And the book is on suffering. He talks about how God has us suffer and to thank him for it, for our salvation. Where does God play a role in suffering? I hear contradictory things about this. Thank you. This is a difficult topic to sort of understand and grasp. And especially some of the language in the church read at face value can be confusing. I mean that, you know, literally, you know, at face value, these statements that we often read or hear someone speak about suffering and we can lose our way. So let me try and, you know, provide sort of a clear picture here. God does not cause suffering. That's it. He doesn't. He does not look at Father Evan and say, I'm going to make him suffer, and that's going to be good for him. Okay? But we can say that God allows suffering. We can say that. We can say God uses suffering for the good. We can say there are consequences when I disobey God's teachings and will. So that language, you know, in the church of, you know, God allows us, or God, how did you put it? You said, God has us suffer. It needs to be conditioned, right? He allows it. That's what I'm saying, right? He allows us to suffer and does not step in at every instance to cease that suffering, which can seem a little harsh and a good argument for not believing in God. Why would a good and loving God allow his creation to suffer? And as I've said numerous times on this program, there is an important theological reality that we have to face, and that is that, you know, we are free. I know there's an argument in modern science whether or not human beings are free. The church believes that we are and teaches that we are. We are free. And our freedom, and the gift of our freedom, is something that comes with a risk, a price maybe, and that is that we would use our freedom wrongly, and we have. And that causes suffering. It's introduced suffering. It's introduced wrong living. And we talk about that in the way that we speak about the fall, right? The fall of humanity. And when we think about, you know, freedom, we know it's necessary. We have to be free in order that we can love and in order that we can have relationship. And so when we use our freedom wrongly, we love wrongly, and we wound ourselves and others. But there's a mystery to that, in the sense that God utilizes that suffering to heal us and change us. There is a sense in which, you know, sometimes we cannot hear God or see the goodness that God has because we're so hedonistic and pleasure-seeking. And so when we suffer a little bit or a lot, it can wake us up. Now, as I've said again on this program numerous times, some people would say, I don't want the bargain. I don't want the deal. I don't want to have suffering. And I would rather live in a world that was, you know, devoid of it. And the church agrees, and so the church always seeks to avoid suffering. We don't run towards it. We don't self-inflict it. And when people are suffering, we bring aid. We respond to alleviate it, okay? And yet it's a fantasy to think we're not going to suffer or to think suffering is going to cease. It's not. And it's a fantasy to, you know, kind of move into, or it's the realm of fantasy to move into activities that bring about, you know, sort of a state of, well, I don't have to suffer. I can disassociate from it. No, you're going to suffer. You have to learn how to suffer rightly. That's the key. And not suffer in such a way that you sin and further alienate yourself from God and other people, but that you suffer in such a way that you move closer to God and other people, and that you change. You become a better version, more like the image that God has instilled in you indelibly, and not further away from it. So, thanks for the question, Amanda. I hope I helped. All right. Another question that's come in, and I'm going to keep this anonymous, is around acupuncture and Eastern medicine. People often wonder about things like yoga, acupuncture, and the like. And I think we need to distinguish between certain things. Acupuncture is, as far as I understand it, a process of bringing about physical health that has a long history and is effective. And while it's an Eastern medicine, it isn't contrary to the teachings of Christ. And more we see that, you know, the research around it is good, it's solid. And as people are utilizing it, and even while it's being recommended by even Western trained physicians, right? It's good. By, you know, just extension here of a opposite argument, you know, all that is Western is not bad, and all that is Eastern is not good, and vice versa. All that is Eastern is not bad, and all that is Western is good. There's some discernment. And Western medicine has made incredible contributions to the well-being, physical well-being, right, of humanity, whether it's in its medicines and diagnostics, right? And we're thankful for them. And there's something that Eastern medicine can offer as well. And so we pay attention, right? And we listen, and we investigate, and we make good choices. Some things that come to us from the West or from the East are not good for the soul, and we have to question them. And we need to be cautious. And, you know, even currently, the deployment of certain narcotics or other drugs that, you know, are used for mental well-being and therapy and the like, you know, again, we have to be careful. We have to think through what we're doing and perhaps question certain choices and pathways, you know. And for many in the church, yoga is one of those, right? That people, they wonder, especially when we understand the practice of yoga within the religious practice and the Christian's perspective, pagan practice of combining certain poses with prayer and what that entails. And, you know, you can kind of do a little research there. And yet at the same time, we know that certain stretches, right? It's good to remain limber and flexible and take care of our bodies as best we can. And perhaps there's ways to do that that don't contradict, right, the perspective and the teachings of Christ, you know, and don't move into that realm of utilizing maybe something from the East that's really associated with something that is not connected with the gospel, but maybe connected with something that is counter to the gospel. And not, while that's not always true in some practices, whether they're West or East, you know, they're just simply of the physical nature of things, The church always tries to draw a line between what we do physically and what we do spiritually, right? So I'm sure people are aware of kind of the distinction in the Bible between, you know, carnal man, physical man, and spiritual man. And of course, the highest of those being the spiritual person who is willing to put aside their needs and what's best for them in service of others and the gospel. And whereas maybe the physical person is, you know, doesn't want to harm themselves in service of others, but doesn't harm others, you know, that's kind of a moral stance to take. Whereas the fleshly person, you know, does themselves and others harm, you know, kind of lives parasitically and seeks their own pleasure at all costs, you know. It's kind of far afield from the question about, you know, is it okay to use acupuncture? I think it is. I don't think there's a concern there from the perspective of the church. But nonetheless, it's good to kind of just question such things and think them through, right? And try to find a course of action that's appropriate and fitting, you know, within the gospel. Anyway, well, I know we're getting close to the top of the hour. I don't have a ton of time left to take another question. And at the same time, we haven't quite finished. And so, as I mentioned at the opening of the program, you know, coming up in December, we're going to be welcoming Father John Strickland to our parish for a retreat on his 4-volume set. One of our callers tonight, you know, spoke about the book Toolkit for Spiritual Growth, which is still available here in Ancient Faith. And with the Advent fast approaching quickly, just a couple of weeks away, perhaps something to take a look at as we, whenever we enter into these fasting periods, we examine, you know, our own prayer life, you know, our fasting rule, and how we are attending to the people around us that are less fortunate than ourselves and in need of material, spiritual, emotional support, right, that we want to attend to. So anyway, well, for Orthodoxy Live and Ancient Faith Radio, I want to thank you for tuning in and listening tonight, and God bless you all, and we'll talk to you next week.

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3: Well, good evening, everyone, and welcome to Live with Lowe's. 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

0: Well, welcome everyone again, and thanks so much for joining us this evening. I'm so delighted to have my wife with me, Roxanne, as always, especially on this in this series as we're going to be covering 1 Corinthians chapter 13, what is oftentimes called the love chapter or the Valentine's chapter, in which we hear these 15 really beautiful examples of what love is. And so we're going to be covering these almost each of them on a week-to-week basis, and we're going to get to the very first one in just a moment on being patient. But before we do so, we always want to just tell all of you that if you're interested, we send out a daily inspirational message every day. 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There's an area to put an email address, your email address, and every day at 7 a.m. Eastern time, you'll receive that day's daily inspirational message. We have all of our sermons on the Lowe's YouTube page, so definitely subscribe to the Lowe's YouTube page. And as always, you can check out our books, both Renewing You, A Priest, A Psychologist, and A Plan, as well as 6 Hours, 7 Lessons, How Christ's Light Transforms Our Darkness. And so those are books that you can both find here at Ancient Faith. And so I'm so excited about this new series. We've kind of moved on from our last show and kind of doing something that we love to do every couple of years, and that is to do a relationship series to kind of really guide all of us in our own marriages, in our relationships. And what better way to do than to look at this beautiful illustration that St. Paul talks about in the book of Corinthians, in 1 Corinthians chapter 13. He gives really what it looks like to be a Christian, I would argue, in our own faith. I mean, and obviously throughout the scriptures, it does that. But in 1 Corinthians chapter 13, it's the chapter that talks about that, you know, if I speak in tongues and of men and of angels, but do not have love, I'm only a resounding gong or a clanging cymbal. If I have the gift of prophecy and I can fathom all mysteries and all knowledge, and if I have faith that can move mountains but do not have love, I am nothing. And then St. Paul takes that kind of message and then says, well, let's define what love looks like. And oftentimes some of the church fathers talk about that if we simply replace the word love with Christ, it kind of reminds us of what that looks like, that Christ is patient, he's kind, he does not envy, he's does not boast, he's filled with humility. And so we're going to cover each of these over the next several weeks to kind of give you some help and some assistance. So definitely get out a pen and paper and take some notes. Maybe grab your spouse with you and say, hey, let's listen to the Lowe's tonight. And hopefully we'll give you some tools to help you in your own walk of faith. But today is one that I know that all of us have found ourselves struggling with, not only in our own personal life, but definitely in our relationships. And that is the very first thing that St. Paul talks about, and that is love is patient. You know, I oftentimes tell people that patience is the very first thing that's listed, because without patience, love collapses. It is something that we have to have and what we're called to have. But in marriage, to be quite honest with you, Roxanne, and you know this in your field as a psychologist, I know this, I see this in my own in the work at the church, is that for many of us, impatience doesn't always show up in the most obvious things like yelling. Kind of share with us some other ways that it does show up in our lives.
1: Well, I think what's so interesting about this, you know, most of us would say we love our spouse, we love our children, but St. Paul does not describe love as this feeling, you know, right, this chemistry that we all, you know, think of love as being, even the sort of romance that I would say pop psychology even makes it into. He describes it as a verb, really a way of being, and a way of, I would argue, enduring another person through grace. Mm. And so impatience, you know, I think, as you said, you know, if we are not patient, we really can do very little virtuous beyond that in our marriage. Mm. But impatience, you know, for many people in their marriage, you know, I would say it shows up as, yes, reacting, but also just subtle irritation, sarcastic thoughts or comments in reaction to someone. It can even be emotional withdrawal or shutdown from our spouse when we're frustrated or irritated by something that's making us impatient. Many of us can emotionally shut ourselves off or away from our spouse in that connection. And I would say impatience also comes up as keeping score. You know, when we're impatient with our spouse, we're thinking, well, you know, you didn't do this, I'm not going to do this, I can remember the last time you did that, you know, right. And I would say overall, you know, where I see this really impacting couples is this, you know, in the flick of a dime, this critical internal narrative that shifts where we begin vilifying our partner because of their shortcomings. Mm. And that is how impatience becomes so divisive.
0: Right. And to build on what you're sharing, Roxanne, and I love what the church fathers speak about this. And St. John Chrysostom, everyone, if you have not read his, he's got countless books, but there's one that he does on marriage and family. It's an extraordinary book. It's a very small book, but it's so powerful on its in the words that are on the pages. But listen to what he says. He says, "Nothing so reveals a loving soul as patience. It is the root and foundation of all virtue." So, you know, in summary, patience is the soil in which every other marital virtue grows. So if we don't have patience, we're going to struggle with everything else in our life. And so let's define for a moment, really, what is patience? What does Paul mean when he is saying that love is patient? So the Greek word for the word patience is makrothymia. It's an amazing word, but and it's so nuanced in so many different ways in the way in which it's defined. But this is the best definition that I think that it could be, and it's that it's long-tempered. In other words, it's slow to anger, it's slow to react, and slow to retaliate. And so it's that doesn't mean that, you know, we're passive or we're just simply suffering in silence, you know, or we're just simply kind of internalizing it or even avoiding conflict. It means that choosing restraint for the sake of love, that I'm choosing to restrain myself and what my flesh wants me to do over for love, for the love of our relationship.
1: And I'd say patience, if we're doing that, you know, that practicing that restraint, it does something pivotal for us. Mm-hmm. And it allows us to live and operate more from a place of wisdom. Oftentimes in our state of impatience or feeling strongly, we lose that wisdom. We lose access to that wisdom and we sort of are drawn into our fleshly natures. And so I would say patience is really gives us the time that we need to reflect on a situation, to understand it, you know, from all sides, to problem solve, and then to subsequently then be able to choose the next best step that would heal that relationship, heal that moment, rather than whatever it is our feeling is motivating within us, which oftentimes is an urge that is not healthy and could be divisive. So, you know, most of the time it's our patience that allows us to postpone a difficult conversation until, you know, when we're not in the heat of the moment, until our emotions are cool. Mm. And it's our patience that allows us not to turn our words into weapons. Mm-hmm. You know, if we have that space, then we're able to regulate our tone. We're able to say what we actually mean. We can articulate better what we were actually feeling and needing. And we mediate those impulses. So we don't weaponize our anger through the silence, through the harshness, through the criticism. And so in that space, you know, we are accessing wisdom and the work of the Holy Spirit. If we can just enter into that restraint for the sake of love.
0: Right. You know, if you're just tuning in tonight, we are beginning a series in which we're going to cover these 15 really virtues of what love is that is found in 1 Corinthians chapter 13. This is a marriage and relationship series that we're entering into. So we definitely encourage you to have your spouse with you or if you have that significant other to be part of this conversation. It's something that we hope and pray that we've been working on that will inspire all of you. We do a lot of retreats around the country, oftentimes on marriage. And so we've kind of compiled a lot of this stuff into this discussion, but obviously with some things that we hope are a little bit additions from those retreats. But I do encourage you, we are broadcasting live on several different platforms, everyone. We're broadcasting on Ancient Faith's YouTube page. So we encourage you, if you're on, if you're at your computer now, go to Ancient Faith's YouTube page. We're broadcasting there. You can leave a comment. There's a chat room going. So I already see our dear friends that are there every single week. And so thanks for all of you that are tuning in, as well as we're broadcasting on both St. John the Divine Greek Orthodox Church, our parish, on their Facebook page. The Lowe's Facebook page are also there. So leave comments there, friends. We'd love to get to those. And you can always call in during the live broadcast of our show by calling in at 1-855-237-2346. So Roxanne, let's spend a little bit of time really talking about the triggers behind why many of us struggle with being patient. And so I know that one of the things that I think happens is a lot of us like to control things. So I think number one would be that, you know, we're expecting immediate change instead of a lifelong growth. So we're expecting our spouse to do the things that we want them to do at that time whether it be or to think the way we want them to think at that time, to do what we want them to do. And when they don't do that, it obviously creates tension within a relationship, but also creates that level of impatience in a relationship. I think sometimes if we're not careful in a relationship, we're trying to fix our spouse to be more like us, not realizing that God has created each and every one of us uniquely in his own image and likeness.
1: So we think about Ephesians, you know, bear with one another in love, you know, and I think if we think about that, really bearing with one another, you know, that really means, you know,

0: year, and I can really see all of these areas of growth that you need, and I'm going to weaponize those weaknesses, and I'm going to abandon you emotionally when you fail, and I'm going to keep correcting you until you get it right. That does not set up the type of safety and parameters and foundation in a marriage that we need to actually grow. Mm-hmm. And I would argue that, you know, a lot of times we think of love as this sort of situation where I can change this other person. And, you know, quite honestly, change is so hard. It can take years, not months, not weeks, you know, as many of the New Year's resolutions say. And that's when somebody actually wants that change. And most of the time in marriage, it is a spouse insisting on a change for their partner that partner is not necessarily yearning for themselves.
1: Or even recognized as a problem.
0: Even recognized. Yeah, but right. I would say, you know, while we know that skills can change and be improved, we know that behavior can gradually shift. We also know that core personality traits that shape people's personality, like our temperament, our disposition, our conscientiousness, our level of openness, our extroversion, those things are relatively stable over time. And I think a lot of times in marriage, we have these unrealistic expectations
1: Absolutely.
0: Over the things that are unlikely to change Right. in our partner. And then we have the things that can change. We have these unrealistic timelines over the things that we expect to be different.
1: Right. Right.
0: And truthfully, when we find ourselves the most impatient, it's because we're demanding this level of change over personality rather than just behavior. And we're not coming at it from a place of, you know, how this affects me and what I feel and what I need. We're coming at it from a place of you're wrong. And you need to be right.
1: Mm-hmm.
0: And that just creates a lot of defensiveness and doesn't welcome somebody's growth.
1: Right. And not only that, it really, you know, puts off of what the things that we need to be working on internally.
0: Right.
1: And kind of puts that off on the other person, blaming them for not getting the things done that they needed to get done or, you know, if they've in some way not fulfilled an expectation that we've had, then we get upset with them. And I love what St. Basil the Great says. He says, do not demand perfection from your brother. Listen to that. Do not demand perfection from your brother. Seek endurance within yourself. So really what's happening is that instead of us always looking at how I can change Roxanne or how Roxanne can change Nick, it's more about, okay, God, change me. Help me to become the man that you want me to be. Help Roxanne to become the woman of faith that you yearn for her to be, as opposed to me trying to mold and to fix them. So I think one of the things that we struggle with, one of the triggers for us in impatience, is that we expect people to change instead of recognizing that change is a lifelong process. Here's number two. I thought that was something quite interesting. So I think for oftentimes, Roxanne, and you could speak a great deal about this, is that I think for many of us, we don't realize all of the that we are a summation of all of the experiences that we've had, both good and bad. And so whenever we're in a relationship, listen, friends, you're going to bring that, whatever's been part of your life, whatever's been part of the different chapters of your life, you're going to bring that into a marriage, into a relationship. Okay. And so for some of us, we have wounds that have never been healed. We have, you know, struggles that we have both within our own personal life, maybe things that we saw within our parents, within our families, that we are bringing into that relationship. And if we're not careful, we can allow that trauma, those wounds that happened in our life, to be part of a new relationship. That's what we talk about sometimes in the Orthodox Church. We talk about, you know, a generational sin where, you know, if things that are not managed or not aware of, they could be brought in from not just in what you're dealing with, but now you can start getting someone else who was never part of that initial struggle to be now impacted by that.
0: Yeah. And so, you know, when we hear about, you know, the scripture, everyone knows the scripture, you know, carry each other's burdens. What we don't see is that a few verses later we hear, but also, you know, carry your own load. So as to not be an unnecessary burden on others. And so this is self-awareness. We need to know what we are bringing to a relationship, to a marriage, and the things that, you know, I would say irritate us the most in our spouse are often touching on this sort of unresolved pain. And in that case, then our impatience is often our own nervous system really overwhelmed by this unhealed memory. And that memory is trying to demand protection in that moment. And so, you know, perhaps your spouse, you know, maybe grew up in a home, you know, where anger or upset meant yelling It meant unpredictability, and it meant this sort of bouts of emotional shutdown, right? So now in a marriage, if your partner becomes slightly frustrated by something, your nervous system might be reacting so strongly to this perceived threat that it causes you to be immediately defensive, causes you to shut down,

0: or causes this sort of explosion. And in this case, you know, we remember St. Maximus, where he says, he who knows himself is slow to condemn another.
1: I love that. It's so powerful what he's saying, because, and I think that's so key, Roxanne, is the knowing of ourselves, knowing how and what we experienced as a child. You know, even if we saw something happen with our parents and the way in which they communicated, or maybe we have a lot of families that that come from broken homes. You know, what were the reasons why that divorce took place? And maybe that fear gets transferred to that child, who, when that child grows up and wants to find that special person, that's also permeating into that
0: Absolutely.
1: New relationship.
0: I mean, and you know, listen, there were a lot of parents who, you know, the language around needs and emotions, you know, and I would say all the foundational work of emotional intelligence wasn't really even a conversation 20, 30, 40 years ago. Mm-hmm. You know, and so many people grew up where, you know, the needs of the child didn't necessarily go noticed. Right.
1: You were to keep it to yourself.
0: Yeah. And so those individuals can oftentimes grow up, and then if somebody forgets something that was important to them, you know, suddenly they become reactive when their partner forgot something small, because they think, I always come last. Right. My needs never matter.
1: Right.
0: And so I once heard it said like this: if it's hysterical, it's historical. Mm. In other words, when we are really emotional about something, chances are there's that historical backdrop behind it. And knowing that from ourselves can really help patients in marriage.
1: I love that. Here's number three. Again, just areas that trigger us in our impatience. So I think number three would be that we confuse control with love. So we sometimes can just simply say, we can become impatient when our spouse doesn't respond quickly enough, or when you are in an argument, they simply don't respond the way in which you would want them. Like, I want to talk about this. No, I don't want to talk. The other person may say, well, no, I don't want to talk. I'm not ready to talk about that. And that becomes an issue of argument. Or we want them to act the way in which we expect them to act. And it kind of goes to what we were mentioning earlier.
0: Or we want them to feel the way we think they should feel.
1: Right, right.
0: And often have we heard someone say, well, you shouldn't feel that way. Why are you so torn up about that? It's not that big of a deal.
1: Right.
0: Immediately minimizing somebody else's experience, you know, in that level of impatience, you know, this can make feelings intensify because somebody doesn't feel understood. Mm-hmm. And we need to allow feelings without rushing to some sort of resolution. And paradoxically, this sort of calms things down. But when we try to control somebody else's experience of an emotion, we oftentimes see this sort of escalation.
1: I love that. You know, Roxanne, I'm just kind of curious when you're seeing, because I think all of us in some way, shape or form struggle with control, whether it is trying to, you know, not necessarily always in a relationship, but even in that, I think that we want kind of people to be the way we want them to be. But how impactful, I mean, does that level of control, it comes from a need that's probably based a great deal in fear. And maybe just talk a little bit about like how that fear can be based on our past. It can be based on what we worry about in the future. It could be based upon things. So, I mean, just talk a little bit about that, because I think sometimes that that as we're controlling because of the impatience, that in some ways becomes the symptom, but really the problem is it's much deeper.
0: Yeah, it's that nervous system that is activated and feels overwhelmed by something in its environment. Something, you know, could have been chaotic, could have been strong emotions outside of them, could have been a situation that they fear could create these strong emotions. And really, it's because this nervous system is so overly active, and the threshold for reactivity is much lower. Mm-hmm. And so in these particular individuals, you see them oftentimes trying to manage everything, you know, trying to control how everything goes, or how their partner feels, or what they say, or what they do, you know, because it's this fear that I won't be able to hold or manage the big emotion that's going to be activated within me if this goes wrong or you're upset. And so they try to manage everything. And so that, you know, what we don't realize is that sort of patience is what, you know, not the control, but that patience that increases emotional safety and leads to real change. And control actually induces a lot more resentment, especially if you're not on the same page with the values you're trying to manage. And so there's a lot that has to be sort of talked about, you know, with regards to that.
1: And I think too, and this goes without saying, is that for a lot of people, one of the reasons why we are impatient is because we're just simply tired. You know, we're tired with what's going on in our own personal life, and tired with what maybe a situation may have been that hasn't been resolved. We're just physically and emotionally tired. And I oftentimes tell people that the enemy of this world will always speak the loudest in your life when you are the tiredest in your life. Because when you are tired, you will sin more, you will find yourself more distant from God, and your emotions are all over the place. And so we see this happening so often in relationships when people are tired. And often, you know, I think it's one of those things, Roxanne, that, how we hear throughout the scriptures where, you know, Christ oftentimes would take time to simply rest. And I think it's so important in a relationship for us to talk about, you know, the importance for rest. And I'm not talking about just like resting where you're watching a football game, but a genuine rest that allows you to really connect with Christ. You know, we talk about this a lot, you know, where the word Sabbath, the Hebrew word is Shabbat, but that word, one of the definitions is to simply stop, but stop by resting under Christ, you know, being under the covering of Christ. And so making sure that we're finding that, because what's happening so often as we're talking about is that if you've had a bad day at work, you need to unload on something or someone. And sometimes we'll either unload it on ourselves with really poor ways of self-medicating ourselves, or we're going to unload on someone else.
0: So I love when Jesus says to the disciples, come away and rest for a while. And I remember reading as I read the Gospels, just how often Jesus would go outside of the walls of the city to pursue stillness, he would get up early in the morning and go out on his own to connect with the Father. And, you know, I'm always reminded of like how often he was moving away from things in order to seek that peace in that union, in that connection with God. And I think so often when we are so busy and we're so exhausted, you know, we don't have that quiet. We're not seeking that same space and stillness where we can come away and actually hear ourselves think and even know what's wrong. You know, because when we get angry, we get impatient, we don't even know if it was the situation itself that was upsetting to us and that sparked us, or if it was how I was doing, you know, the 12 hours leading up to that moment that sparked me in that impatience. And so then we start fighting about that issue. And that's actually not the issue. And so that, again, coming back to knowing ourselves, how am I actually doing? And I think, you know, that's huge. We deny that. And I love what St. Isaac the Syrian says. He says, do not rebuke anyone when you are tired. Mm-hmm. For even truth spoken without love becomes sin. Like, if that doesn't hold us accountable to not going after somebody when we're not in a good state, I don't know what would. I mean, that's just written so much wisdom in that, packed in that one statement.
1: And when you look at oftentimes when there is arguments, we're not even getting to the way that the arguments oftentimes unfold. But when someone says something like that in a moment of frustration, fatigue, oftentimes it's met equally with that same level of response, maybe even elevated a little bit. And then what ends up happening is you're in an argument, and we don't realize, we never really cover the topic that we needed to cover. What was the underlying symptom of the fact that, look, I'm tired and I need to better know myself, and what I need is a break, is a moment of just, or some time to really just kind of pause and be still, to kind of just think about what's going on in my life. So I think that, you know, there's an old saying that was said that if the devil can't make you sin, he'll just make you busy.
0: Exactly. You know, and this is important to recognize even in our spouse. You know, our spouses might, out of good intention, want to keep showing up for us, you know, and you can just see the exhaustion, you know, overtaking them, and that even though they're really wanting to be present, to watch that movie or to go for that bike ride or to go on that walk, as a spouse, you know, wanting their good, it's okay to even kind of take a look and say, I know you want to spend that time with me, but where's your body at? You know, is your body in a space where that's something within your reach and your capacity? And I think those sort of moments where we help our spouse in that way, or, you know, we see them, you know, when they're making the sigh, when they're emptying the dishwasher or doing the laundry, you just hear the exhaustion. You know, that's the moment to kind of step in, you know, and take that as they're physically exhausted and likely spiritually depleted, because those go, oftentimes they go hand in hand.
1: I love that. And that's going to tee up the second half of this show. We're going to take a quick break. You do not want to leave our show, because we're going to be spending some time giving you really four practical ways to apply patience in your relationship. Listen, if Paul is mentioning patience as the very first thing, and he says love is patient, it's because out of that, everything else comes out. So let's get this right, everyone, especially in this new year. So stay right with us here. We're going to give you four practical ways to apply patience in your marriage.
0: During his darkest moments on the cross, Jesus uttered seven statements. His words offer us principles to live by, lessons of hope, peace, and comfort. I'm Dr. Roxanne Lowe.
1: And I'm Father Nicholas Lowe.
0: And our new book, 6 Hours, 7 Lessons, is all about how Christ's light transcends our darkness.
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0: Well, welcome back, everyone, to Live with the Lows. We're so grateful that you're joining us. Real quick, Robert, before we get back to our program, we do want to remind all of you that if you're interested in our daily inspirational messages, you can find them by scrolling, going to thelows.com. 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So it's thelows, L-O-U-H-S.com. 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There's going to be an area where you can simply put in your email address. And tomorrow morning at 7 a.m. Eastern time, you'll receive that day's daily inspirational message. We also encourage you, if you have not yet, to subscribe to our to the Lowe's YouTube channel. We have a lot of different videos there, a lot of our sermons that are there that I hope and pray will be beneficial to all of you. So definitely subscribe to that. And as always, we're broadcasting on Ancient Faith YouTube right now and on the Lowe's and on Saint of the Divine Greek Orthodox Church's Facebook pages. So we're in this series that we're launching today that's all about 1 Corinthians chapter 13, in which we're going specifically in defining these 15 areas that Paul talks about what love is. And we've been talking about how love is a verb. It's not something that, it's something that requires an action. And the very first thing that he utters in this is that love is patient. And we kind of shared early on what those four areas of what we think are some of the areas that we struggle with that are triggers for our impatience. Now we want to give you four areas that I hope and pray will inspire all of you to be more patient in your relationships, because everything flows out of this level of being patient in a relationship. So here's number one. This is one thing I would tell you all to do, and let's write this down, is I want you to pause before you react, okay? Well, we're going to call this the holy pause for a moment, okay? So I want you to pause before you react. So before you do anything, before you say anything, breathe any certain way that may be seen as a sign of impatience, whatever, just simply pause before you react. Have that holy pause.
1: So, and going back to James, which we just did, you know, a series on, James 1:19 says, everyone should be quick to hear, slow to speak, and slow to anger. Mm-hmm. And just take that in, like, quick to hear. How many of us, when we are reacting to somebody, are not necessarily hearing, we are preparing our reaction. We are already analyzing what's wrong about what's been said, what's flawed about this person before me, and we're already getting anger. And he's saying, hey, slow down, listen, right? The speech can wait. The anger can wait. And I think so often, why is that pause hard? It's because we think we have to fix everything or respond to everything in that one moment, you know, and that it's going to somehow go away if we don't, you know, nip it in the bud in that moment. And, you know, what I think we often miss is that the wisdom comes later in the processing, in letting the Holy Spirit work through you, in this situation, through the both of you. Reflection happens when we are not adding to the fire. You know, in fact, that's what makes somebody more reflective in their own experience. And I see this regularly in couples when I encourage the one to just stop, you know, engaging. You see this level of reflection and ownership, mm-hmm. and then repair, you know, apologies even come. But yet when that other spouse was responding, you know, defensive, coming back, it was escalating. Nobody was apologizing and nobody knew who was at fault because things had gotten so bad. And so, you know, I think we have to think about the patience. You know, it begins before words are spoken. And it's not because, it's this, we have to really interrupt what I would say is this sort of instinctive reaction. And we have to decide in that moment two things. One, I don't have to handle it right now. I don't have to say it all right now. I don't have to fix this all right now. I don't have to change anything right now. And I'm going to invite God into that moment. Mm-hmm. And so that's the sort of holy pause.
0: Right, right.
1: It's like less of me, more of him.
0: Right. And you know, as we're talking about this, I think for many of us, just to like look at your own lives and look at your own relationships, I really would like, as we're talking during this series, is to think about your own marriage and your relationships. Most times when people come to us for marriage counseling or for marriage guidance, when they bring up the problems that are happening in their relationships, listen, oftentimes they're not bringing to us the specific argument. What they are bringing up is what the words that were said in that argument that were so hurtful. So words that were said out of impatience, words that were hurtful, demeaning, discounting of them. And so I love, you know, what we oftentimes like to try to do is not just give you, you know, what faith and psychology obviously share, but really to kind of give it to you in our own perspective, you know, in our own marriage. And that's one of the things that we have to be really intentional of, is because the two of us, you know, on paper are both a priest and a psychologist. And sometimes, you know, the idea is that, oh, well, you guys will kind of know these things, but marriage requires work, everyone. And it requires that, Nick, sometimes you don't react. You pause. You have that moment of pause. And I love how St. Isaac the Syrian says this. He says this. He says, a man who has not learned silence has not yet learned patience. So a man who has not learned silence, in other words, to keep ourselves quiet, not only verbally, but also nonverbally, in the way, because sometimes we communicate, obviously, with our nonverbals, or heavy breathing, or shutting of the doors, or whatever, or slamming of the doors. But a man who has not learned silence, has not learned to be silent, has not learned yet to be patient. So really encouraging you all just to kind of do that. So, you know, I think a great thing to do, Roxanne, maybe you can kind of share with our listeners, is just some things that they could do practically do to do just that.
1: Yeah, I want to go to that, but I want to first get to this question that just came in. Susan asks, is it okay to temporarily ignore what is being said in order to pause before reacting negatively? And this is such a great question, because, you know, here's the discernment. You know, how do I know how engaged and connected to remain in a conversation depends on how much what is coming at me is healthy, is healing, is repair attempts, is problem solving, is perspective taking, or is it harsh words, criticism, defensiveness, blame shifting, deflecting? If we get any of those sort of what we call red flags of conflict, where people are not utilizing tools and what they are saying is really beginning to charge our nervous system, it is okay, in fact, helpful to disengage as you're there, because you don't want to take in all of that toxicity, because if you do, it affects how you then choose to respond. And as you disengage from that, the toxicity coming at you, you really want to be praying for that person, right? You're praying for God to sort of enter that headspace, their heart space, to open them up to heal in this space. And you want to give time, because they're not ready. You know, what that tells me is they're not ready. And so you really have to be discerning on, if I can stay connected, and if my nervous system is calm enough, you know, that's generally speaking a sign that what is coming at you is healthy, is workable. And when it's not, you know, our nervous system lets us know, our amygdala sort of activates that threat center. And we actually go into the ability to not hear well. And we actually all of the processes in our body are armed for fight and protecting ourselves, not protecting the relationship. So it's very hard to stay and listen when those things are not happening, and when the words of the person around you are weaponized words and they're not instruments of healing. And so in that pause, you know, I would say we breathe deeply when someone's talking. You can be praying for that person as they're talking. And then, you know, we talk about three major checkpoints, you know, to go through before you even bring up something that you're upset about with your spouse. Like, who am I in this space? What do I bring to this moment I'm upset about? Uh-huh. What maybe set me up to get upset about this? And what good exists in my partner outside of this thing they did that upsets me? So we're really trying to humanize the person that we're speaking to and remember their goodness. And then we're looking at the situation, like, what can we learn from that situation? What was it about that this situation that, you know, was there a value? Was there a need? Was there something I hoped for? So I really want to be productive with kind of passing through all those checkpoints before I ever bring my anger to somebody. So you can imagine that all takes time. Mm-hmm. And that's why that pause is helpful.
0: Right. And, you know, in building on what you're sharing, Roxanne, is the questions like, help me to understand what you're feeling or what you're sharing. That's a powerful thing to say. In other words, when you kind of enter their world, you may not totally agree with it. You may not even think that that's what's happening. But if we're truly looking at the fact that, as the church fathers speak about this, that, you know, we are responsible for helping to sanctify our spouse, to make them holy. Well, we should be modeling that, even at times when the flesh part of us, when the earthly part of us wants to kind of give them a piece of our mind, or get back to them, or give them, you know, to get angry with them, but rather say, wait a minute, let me have this holy pause. Let me say, Lord, have mercy. Let me just pause, maybe take a few moments of silence, but simply going back into that situation with, okay, help me understand something, as opposed to saying, you don't care about this, or defining what their intention is as opposed to what how you're feeling. So it's important to remember that. Talk a lot more about what you're feeling and how you're and what you're wanting to understand as opposed to what they're doing wrong. It's a very important thing to kind of help.
1: Absolutely. And most of the time, what people are angry about or saying to you or about you, remember, you don't have to agree with all of it. You just have to seek to understand where they're coming from, how they heard something, what you did, how they took it, what they took it to mean. That's all you're doing. You're like a detective trying to figure out, hey, where did you come at this from? Like, how did you see that? You know, and I'm really not needing to necessarily defend myself as much as I am uncovering who they are because of how they heard it, because of what they saw, because of what they, and you can learn so much about people in that pause if our patience and our pause allows us to seek that level of understanding.
0: Right. And that brings us to number two, Roxanne, is seek to understand, not to win. That's extremely important because I think for a lot of us, we are looking to try to win the argument. What we don't realize is that it's hurting the relationship. And I love what St. Paul says in the book of Philippians. He says, let each of you look not only to his own interest, but also to the interest of others. So patience grows when we shift from self-defense to other awareness.
1: And this is such a big concept, I think, in today's world. The lack of other awareness. You know, this notion of, let me see this situation from all perspectives. And I, you know, I don't know what's really fostering that. I'm not sure if it's this sort of focus on the me movement. You know, but I think we have lost, you know, many of us as human beings in this sort of civilized world have sort of lost this perspective of others. You know, in general, you can't solve any problem unless you fully understand where everyone is on that situation, how they're seeing it, what was important to them, what it meant to them. This is what builds emotional safety in relationships, by the way. Mm-hmm. Trust is built when we know our spouse is going to predictably listen to us and make room to understand our perspective in that situation. Whether they agree with it or not isn't important, but that they sought to understand it and why we arrived at feeling what we felt. And this is what de-escalates conflict. We know in persuasion research that most people will not move from a position until they have first felt completely and utterly and deeply understood. And so that's why we spend so long in you know, counseling spaces and really trying to deeply understand where somebody's coming from. And you learn so much about who they are, you know, based on that level of understanding. And it's just not something we do in everyday, you know, relationships.
0: Right. And I think, you know, to St. John Chrysostom says this, he says, to listen with patience is greater than to speak with wisdom. So I think that, you know, I think the key for us is to recognize that, wait a minute, like, let me try to understand what they're going through. Let me not try to always try to win. Because I think sometimes even in arguments, Roxanne, people say, even the argument could be about the fact that you always want to win. That becomes, yes, you know, an argument that people, or you won't give up until you win. But the idea is to say, wait a minute, let me just kind of take a step back. Let me just take, you know, understand better what they're doing. So instead of, that's not what I meant, you know, hearing is more to say, I can see how that hurts you. So instead of defending yourself when that person is helping, is sharing with you what they're feeling, is that the response could be, instead of saying, well, that's not what I meant, and get into an argument about that, but really go, okay, I don't know. I see how you got there. And, I could see how, based upon how you got that, how it made you feel that way. You journey with him through that.
1: And what's amazing about what you're saying is that we actually can't do that unless we've really done the help me understand how you took it that way, what it meant to you. If we're not really listening for that, we can't do that second part where we say, you know, I didn't intend to hurt you, but now that you've explained how you see it, I can see why it hurts. If I can't get to, I can see why it hurt now that I've heard you, it's because I didn't hear you. So if you're having trouble with the validating piece, it may mean that, you know, you're not doing the first step, which is to really listen and understand what it meant. You know, I've heard couples say, you know, gosh, this just keeps coming up and I'm so tired of talking about it. But the question we have to ask ourselves is, Why does it keep coming up? You know, what we need to be asking in that situation is, help me understand what part of this I'm not understanding. Like, why does it still feel so unresolved for you? There's information that we need. And so that piece, I would say, you know, empathic listening is all about engaging, not interrupting, reflecting back what you hear, asking a lot of help me understand questions, and validating that emotion, validating their experience. Again, this is not agreement. This is just understanding of how they could have arrived there based on what they're saying.
0: So here's an exercise that I think would be helpful for all of us, and that is allow your spouse to speak for 3 minutes without interruption about a frustration that they have, okay? Then the other spouse repeats what they heard being said as that frustration, and then switch the roles. So one person speaks about a frustration they have without the other person interrupting them. And then the spouse who's listening to this frustration repeats what they're hearing, and basically using, as Roxanne was just sharing, help me understand this. So they state that. And then instead of defending that, your response is, I can see how, based upon your trajectory of how you are putting those thoughts together, how you got to this, and summarize that, and then switch those roles. It really helps to practice really active listening in our relationships. I know this sounds kind of silly, but to be honest with you, I oftentimes wonder, friends, how many arguments could have been resolved so much sooner if the couple just simply practiced this idea of, help me understand this. Let me just enter into your world. I don't have to necessarily agree with it, but let me just help me understand how you got to that point. It helps me to understand you better, how you actually process things better. And then being able to say, okay, this is what I heard you say. And it allows that person to feel validated, to feel loved, and to feel like, you know, we're a partner in that relationship. Because I know you, Roxanne, probably all the time, this is probably one of the biggest areas that people struggle with in marriages, with coming into counseling, is that they've lost the ability to do that. And when they do say, "Well, Father Nick, I'll listen to them," they're not listening with their eyes. They're either breathing heavy. They're kind of looking. I've had people in my office that are, you know, the couple is the spouse may be talking about how they're feeling, and the husband's looking at the wall, looking up at the ceiling, you know, doing all these other things.
1: Or even if they're maintaining eye contact, they're not listening with their heart.
0: Right, right. So,
1: you know, the heart's not open.
0: So we want to, when we're talking about this, friends, we want you to be very intentional about actually looking at that person, engaging that person. That person is not your enemy. That person is your partner that God has put in your life. So let's work on that, okay?
1: And notice that empathic listening, you know, requires patience, right? But in the response that we get and the information that we receive through empathic listening, it actually fuels our ability to be patient, because we start to see the soul of the person that we are vilifying, angry at, frustrating. We see the depth of who they are beneath that moment. And that fuels our patience, because we suddenly can feel things like compassion. We can see Christ in them. We can see the brokenness, you know, the weakness, the value or the need underneath that person. And so it's much more easy to connect to them. And so that fuels our patience in the conflict.
0: Right.
1: So it really works both ways.
0: Right. Here's number three, friends. We want you to shift from why to what. And that's something that you hear us talking about a lot, especially when we're talking about areas of in which we're dealing with maybe a vice that we're struggling with, or maybe in an area of our life where we're dealing with fear or lack of trust. But this is a little bit different. In this situation, we want you to shift, because so many times people say, "Well, Father Nick, why is my spouse not changing? Why are they not getting better?" And in those moments, I just want you to realize that marriage is an ascetical training. Okay, so when people say to me, "It should not be this hard in a marriage," and I'm like, "No, it should be. Marriage requires work." And sometimes the work is not just about the spouse. It's really, what are you trying to work in me, God? So it's not always why, God, is he not moving, or why is he not changing, but what, God, are you trying to teach me? What do I need to be learning in this about myself? What are the things that I need to be adding into my toolbox of how I need to be as a Christian man of faith or woman of faith? What are you trying to teach me, God?
1: So, you know, I think we have to really look at discomfort in marriage as, interpreting it meaningfully. And I think that's when really growth occurs, and our patience really transforms our frustration into growth and I would say godly formation. You know, this is where he's working on us. As iron sharpens iron, so one person sharpens another. I think so often we are granted a spouse, interestingly enough, that can sharpen us where we often need sharpening. And so I think, you know, if we're able to, you know, ask ourselves, you know, God, what are you teaching me? With humility, we really open our hearts to that. And one thing I might say just as an practical application is to ask yourself, you know, what tests my patience most frequently? Mm. You know, each week, daily, what are the situations that really test my patience? And then ask yourself, okay, what virtue could God be cultivating in me through that moment? Like, what could he be yearning to cultivate within me through this moment? And this is something really just important to kind of reflect on within yourself. But, you know, oftentimes, you know, where we are the most impatient is oftentimes a space where God needs to enter. Mm. A virtue needs to enter. A more generous interpretation may need to enter. Perhaps I need to think of it as not all about me, and maybe I'm taking things personally that aren't about me. I'm getting really impatient here. You know, there's so much that we have to work on. And so this is where work with your spiritual father is important. Mm-hmm. Areas where you are really tested in patience. Or work with a Christian counselor who can really help you mindfully connect to the spaces where you get most frustrated, most impatient, but in a way that's meaningful and productive for your growth, not necessarily like venting about how bad somebody is because of this situation I have to endure.
0: Mm, I love that. That's really,
1: it's a bit
0: really
1: of a
0: good.
1: Different take
0: yeah.
1: on it. Yeah.
0: And it kind of goes to what I was reading, what St. Maximus the Confessor says. He says, God allows trials through others so that love may be purified of selfishness. So when we go through those trials that we're experiencing, and we actually look, okay, God, what are you trying to teach me? There's a level of that of my way becomes purified, and we become more focused on our way. So maybe that the issue is not that we're in any way diminishing what a problem may be, but we're also challenging you, okay, that while we're also trying to deal with this issue let's also deal with ourselves. Like, God, maybe I need to be more merciful, more compassionate, more kind. And sometimes, let me be honest with you, friends, you may not be the right person to answer that question. To your point, Roxanne, I think that's where a therapist, a spiritual father, I would argue a spiritual father before, would be helpful to really go deep diving on that and to really think about, okay, is what I'm thinking, to give me that discernment to really reflect on, am I really looking at this through that lens of purity, or am I still looking through a level of selfishness? And so, you know, I think that, you know, Roxanne, I think for all of us, what we're trying to do is just journey through life, recognizing that God has blessed us with a spouse, and that we become like a mini church, and we're supposed to lead each other. You know, in the Orthodox Church, one of the beautiful parts about the service itself is that we're both wearing, you know, crowns, and these crowns are, yes, that we're the king and the queen of our families, but we're also dying of our own individual selves, because, and so it's less about me, it's more about we, that even though Roxanne and I are totally different people, we have very different things that we are. I mean, we tease each other. I mean, we have so many things in common, but, you know, the things that we're different about are, you know, Roxanne's much more of an introvert. I'm someone that I'm much more of an extrovert. And those kind of just different things that we are as a people. But when I can sit there and say, you know what, let me enter into her world, instead of trying to make her into my image, simply allow her to be who God wants her to be. Let me work with what God has done. That it takes a level of humility, a level of patience to do that. But wow, how we're honoring God by doing just that. And so I encourage you to do this. We're hoping that these things are really helping you. And then number four, the final thing I would tell you is, and we could talk about this all night, but I think the number four would be today is to cultivate doing little micro acts of patience. Cultivate daily doing micro acts of patience with your spouse. So I love in the Gospel of Luke, it says, whoever is faithful in very little is faithful also in much. So, you know, patience is not just built when you are having an argument with your spouse. It's in the little things like, you know what, we typically like to, you know, to being on time, or patience may be in driving. Sometimes Roxanne will tell you this, that I have a lead foot. I can go 0 to 60 quite fast. And sometimes, you know, she'll say, Nick, I need you to slow down. Well, you know, the old Nick would be like, well, you know, I need to get there. We have to get there fast, you know. But the reality behind that is that, wait a minute, let me kind of enter into her world. That although that this is something that is these little small things, these little mini things that we can practice patience with. And what I have found that oftentimes when we do that, there's a level of like ease that happens actually within the entire car. So this is just one example. But I mean, just practice small micro acts of patience every day. And I think that, you know, you'll start seeing a change in your relationship that way.
1: Absolutely. So, you know, if you're thinking about your own marriage, where could I sort of practice these more micro daily acts? You know, think about minor irritations, not big ones, but think about the minor irritations. The big ones I usually say are areas of necessary for healing, because there are values that need to be discussed there. But the minor irritations, you know, which of these could I let go of? Could I just not bring up? Perhaps it's a dispositional part of character, a stable aspect of who they are, unlikely to change over time. It is not going to be helpful to continue to point those things out. So, you know, letting go of the sort of minor irritations that we, you know, kind of subtly condemn in other people would be a source. I would say also choose kindness. You know, even when you're tired, you know, choosing to do something kind, you know, as a good deed in your day for somebody that, you know, maybe you wouldn't normally or ordinarily do this for your spouse, but really, what's one kind thing that I could kind of put on each day in a new way, that sort of serves even when I'm tired? And I would say, you know, maybe choosing to respond gently instead of sarcastically. I think those of us who have, you know, a habit of sort of reacting with sarcasm or cutting remarks, you know, really trying to sort of put on gentleness in that moment instead, or even, you know, choosing not to criticize something.
0: Right, right.
1: That's a huge
0: one. We don't have to be
1: one.
0: So opinionated about everything that our spouse does.
1: Yeah, you know? And wait, you know. I think so often as a culture, all of us, myself included, can become so impatient. And one of the best ways, you know, to put on patience every day is to wait when you could otherwise rush. Mm. And when you can otherwise, you know, get into that other line in the grocery that's moving just a little bit quicker, you know, choose to wait. Like, what do you gain in the wait? You know, oftentimes you gain a moment to pray, you gain a moment of peace, a moment of stillness, a moment to reflect. If you get up to the line sooner, you're engaging with the cashier sooner, you're looking at the numbers, you know, so again, like engaging those little microscopic moments of patience, you know, get somewhere a little bit early so you can just kind of sit and wait, you know, park a little bit farther away. Wow. You know, that took an extra 5 minutes to get into the grocery store, but yes, I could just walk and appreciate the beauty of what's around me. And so I think, you know, and one of the other areas I would say for patience is when you find yourself in a marriage feeling the same feeling over and over and over, maybe, you know, it's not feeling heard or feeling criticized by your spouse, you know, try to choose a different response, right? Same feeling, I'm going to have a different response than I typically would. Perhaps in that situation, I'm going to pray for my spouse instead of trying to condemn them or get angry or, you know, be defensive. I'm just going to stay quiet. I'm going to pray for them. I'm going to ask God to work in this moment because everything I've been doing has not worked, is not working. So asking God to enter that space. Or the other piece we could do, try a different response. How about trying to make a generous interpretation of why that person may struggle with this? You know, again, is it dispositional? Is that how they were raised? Do they not have better tools for knowing how to better do it? So trying to make that more generous interpretation will help you to feel more compassionate. So again, patience in the micro days, microscopic moments of the day is really looking at those same feelings that are created over and over again in your marriage and really trying to choose a different response that required a bit more patience on your part.
0: Right. And I think we have to realize that, you know, patience is like a muscle. It's something that you have. It's something that you have to actually practice. And so I think so many of the things that we're going to be talking about over the next several weeks really require us to daily put on this in our lives. And so as we're, you know, looking at this very first virtue that we are called to have of being patient, look for ways that you could practice that level of patience in your relationship. And we talked about a lot of them, but, you know, instead of criticizing, pause in that moment. Instead of always trying to correct someone, just be encouraging, that we would just simply wait instead of demanding someone to do something for us. These are all, you know, these are all things that I hope and pray, you know, will allow us to kind of be much more patient, but also recognizing that the author of patience is our Savior. The Bible says that Christ is slow to anger. He's abounding in patience for us. So let us kind of
1: the tempo.
0: Right. And so let's really work on that, friends. Let's really do all that we can to put on Christ this year, especially in this in our relationships, and specifically tonight on this being patient. So look for opportunities over the next several days for you to be patient with your spouse, and let us know how it's going. You can always send us an email at thelows@ancientfaith.com. So definitely do that, or you can do it through our shows or on joining our Lowe's Facebook page. And again, Roxanne, always a great time just kind of talk and to share our marriage, our 23 years of marriage, and our experiences with our listeners. It's always a pleasure to have you with me as well. And also thank you all for being here with us as well. Thanks to Simon and to Michael DeGann for producing, as they do every single week, tonight's show. And join us next week as we continue this series by talking about how are we able, or how can we be better, be kind towards our spouses. You don't want to miss next Tuesday's show. God bless you, everyone, and stay strong in your faith.
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2: Poised between East and West, between Orthodox and Catholic, Lithuania, the last of Europe's pagan nations, did not forget its ancient tales, such as that of the giantess Naringa, Egle Queen of Serpents, and the Iron Wolf. Rather, they fulfilled and enriched them with legends like the Hill of Crosses and the miracle-working icon of Our Lady of the Gate of the Dawn. In The Wolf and the Cross, Father Andrew Stephen Damick and Deacon Seraphim Richard Rowland take a very personal pilgrimage into a land where history and legend have met and fused, where Orthodox Christians have lived as a minority for nearly seven centuries, their faith founded upon the blood of martyrs and the witness of dozens of saints. 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

0: Welcome to Made to Be a Kingdom. Father Harry Linsenbigler and Father Anthony Perkins present, describe, and demonstrate how the terms royal priesthood and priestly kingdom are not simply general niceties, but rather are specific directives from the Lord through his apostles to the church. Together, they describe the specific roles of the faithful, from layperson to bishop, of the royal and priestly duties we are called to fulfill. Here now are Father Harry and Father Anthony.
1: Greetings, everyone. Welcome to Made to Be a Kingdom, How God Forms Us as His Sacred Royal Family. I'm Father Harry Linsenbigler, and with me is Father Anthony Perkins, and we are your hosts, and we are the hosts of a program in which we seek to give you guidance in the building of God's kingdom, both within and around you and among all of us as His body and as His church. Father Anthony, so today we are going to be talking about the role of the, probably a couple things, but at least we're starting with the role of the family of the priest family in the church. And I think often this is really in many parishes, you know, not quite appreciated maybe. And I think maybe, you know, various parishes have various roles. There's of the family based on what it, in, frankly, even of the parish priest himself, the parish priest meaning the one who's the rector, the pastor. And so even what his role is, so because that varies, perhaps maybe even his family's vary, but each person has a role. And so I guess, you know, first what I want to say is that there's a reason why in like Northern Slavic language, we basically have the priest as father and the presbytera, the priest wife, as mother. But in other languages, it's more so emphasizing that she is an elder, the eldress with him of the parish, right? And so this causes often strife, I think, in parishes. And I certainly think that maybe, hopefully, our clarification of that today might be good, but also an appreciation maybe for what the priest family actually sometimes does behind the scenes that no one knows, right? That they help dad, that they help mom, that with the children, and especially as they get older and so on, and expectations of the parish upon the children, like should they be really, are they expected to be more holy and better than the other children within the church? Is that fair? So I think we have to sort of dive into some of that today. So Father Anthony, I'll turn it over to you to roll us into one of those.
2: Oh, fantastic. Well, yeah, there are a lot of roles of priests that we play, and that's a different show, right? And if you want, we did some shows on that on Good Guys Wear Black. But yeah, the role of the priest wife, you know, it varies, of course. I mean, and expectations, you know, are something people aren't even aware of where their expectations come from. But because we're Orthodox, we assume that all of our expectations are also Orthodox because they're given to us by our familiarity with, you know, our Orthodox little t tradition. And so, you know, oftentimes we haven't examined our expectations of a priest, of expectations of a priest wife. And what I've run into, Father Harry, is a lot of times they are based on romanticized and idealized memories of a beloved priest or Pani. And when you actually look at the data, you know, the thing with memories is that, you know, especially romanticized ones, is that they're not really based on data. they're based on warm fuzzies that data has been kind of, you know, gathered around. And I just ask for everyone to change your relationship with the priest's family from one that's based on expectations to one that's based on love. Because, you know, they go through a lot, y'all. And like Harry was saying, you know, we're not turning them into martyrs or anything like that. But it's tough. So a relationship of love rather than a relationship of, you know, expectations that have not been analyzed or intentionally developed.
1: Right.
2: We call our wives in the Ukrainian tradition, you know, we have Pani, you know, which is an honorific Pani, and that can be put in front of anything, you know, Pan engineer, you know, Pani doctor, and so on. But Pani Matushka or Pani Matko, or now Pani Dobrodika, you know, the Pani good deed doer. But you were referring to Presbytera, right, in Kuria. And Papadia, you know, is also, it's really moving away from that elder and straight to the Pope, you know, the Pope, the role of the priest.
1: Hey, I just want to say Dobrodika is like Canadian. I'm just saying. But anyway, hey. Go ahead.
2: Yeah, and there are a lot of, you know, when you hang out with some priest wives, you know, there's some pain there, based on the way that women have seen their husbands treated and the way themselves have been treated, the way their kids have been treated, and it's tough. It's tough to see that. So let's get out in front of that, y'all, and, you know, be kind. Ponies are not your employees. Forgive me for saying it that bluntly, not your employees. They're not ours to be bossed around, or to be treated as if they were an extension of a priest. So you get, you know, like two people for the price of one.
1: Father, so I actually want to delve into that a little bit. So in my parish, which, you know, is going on almost 40 years, I'm the second priest. I've been here 20 years, almost, not quite 20 years, but almost. I'm actually the most long-standing priest because the priest before me was the only other priest, and he was a monastic. But when we first came here, despite the fact that they didn't actually have a Matushka, Pani Matka, Presbytera, Korea, that they still had expectations of her that she was going to buy the flowers for whatever, you know, the Holy Cross and decorate the cross and this and that. And they had expectations from previous parishes. And so of her that were like just imposed on her. And, you know, this was a little bit unsettling to me, but actually she was glad to do it. She's like, don't scold them, don't blah, blah, blah, blah, blah. I'm glad to do it, you know.

0: my son with the water system, right? I mean, we have three buildings on our property. It's public water. And so there's a lot of things going on behind the scenes. My youngest daughter does a lot with the music. I mean, she leads in singing and so on. And it all sort of gets taken for granted. And I think granted, I should say, I'm sorry, that's a little bit of the Eastern Pennsylvania thing, granted. Granted, like water, right? It's water, but yeah. Anyway, so I won't get too far into that thing. But I think that we need to not just be charitable, but also, so here's the two-edged sword of her being Presbytera or Korea, right? In Arabic, is like literally priestess, right? But Presbytera being the eldress, he's presbyter, elder, she's Presbytera, eldress. It's a two-edged sword because there's an expectation of leadership if we go that route versus mom and dad, right? Matushkin, Batyushka, Oche, Pani Matka, so on. So, but there's the two-edged sword there, and that is the fact that the expectations of them are actually somewhat reflexive. And this is why I did bring this up of the priest on the front side. Is the priest a servant? Is he just a chaplain and his wife is like assistant chaplain or something like this, right? Or is he actually father? She is mother. Is he actually the elder and she's the eldress? And so on. And again, you know, not every priest wife is going to be able to fulfill any one of those expectations that may be behind the scenes. But treat her like your mom. Like, so this is where you wouldn't treat your mom like garbage, hopefully. Right? You wouldn't treat her like your slave. You wouldn't treat her like, and if you do, there's a serious problem with you. You need to correct yourself. If that's your relationship, because honor your father and your mother is quite a serious commandment. So, and it does translate to the parish. So, how does the parish treat their priest and their presbytera, as it were, right? Or Matushka or whatever, Pani Matka, whatever we want to call her, Pani for short, right? And all the other names that could be given to her in different languages. So I always have, though, I will say this. It's very bizarre to me. But it is, again, because of the emphasis. And like you said, Papa Ja is actually more to the point, right? Where she has Papa, right? Right at her, the head of her title. But anyway, this whole thing of where clearly in English, in monasteries, we would call the abbot, for example, father, we would call the abbess mother, right? Why in the parish can we come up with this one title for the priest wife? Instead, we have all these rotational sort of things and variants of old, you know, deference to old language from the old country, I should say. And so that is, you know, it is puzzling, and I think we can work maybe on that. But instead of Matushka, like you don't normally, like it, for me, it's strange that in some parishes you say the English father, but if you call the priest wife Matushka, why don't you just call her mom or mother, right?
1: Or call the priest Batushka.
0: Right. So make it consistent, right? Yeah.

0: one way or the other. So, but anyway, I don't want to get too far, of course. But so the role of the priest family, without doubt, is that they do have a prominent role in the parish, right? They're under microscope, the fishbowl type thing. And I live in a rectory, so I've lived in one now for 2 decades. So the fishbowl thing is real. God help me. It's real, and actually it gets to me sometimes. Actually, it gets to me more than it does my family, which is like, I think maybe the reverse of some of the other clergy maybe who live in a rectory for that long. But anyway, and so there needs to be some sort of respect for boundaries. And I know some people are not good with boundaries. And so then we need to impose them, which is a thing that my particular personality hates, right? I'm like, really? You can't just notice the boundaries, right? I mean, but no, some people can't. So, I mean, that's part of leadership is imposing those things. And, but eventually I did have to put my foot down of, you know what? Someone else is going to do these things, right? That, and, you know, this expectation is not healthy. Of that the priest wife should do this, this, this, and this because she's the priest wife, basically so that we don't have to do it as a parish, so that we don't actually have to develop ministries, right? Bigger parishes, not as much of a problem, right? And so we don't see that as much, but in smaller parishes to mid-sized parishes, we do still see that, and it's not right. So, but this does beg the question, all of this begs the question is, what is the role of the priest's wife? And again, I'm not saying priest's wife, I'm saying priest wife. So, you know, and what is her role? And this is, I think, a key to having a healthier parish is establishing that she's not just, you know, Maud, right? So I'm sorry to pick such an obscure name that no one knows. Like Maud, I don't think we've heard it since the 70s. But no one knows the name Maud. But then again, no one can actually accuse me of pointing anyone out. Or calling anyone out on this particular podcast. So,
1: often yeah. when we're looking for a role within the kingdom, we're looking to scripture, we're looking to liturgics, we're looking to service books and things. And you and I, when we want to know, hey, what is my priesthood primarily about? We can look to the ordination service. When we're looking at marriage, what is a marriage about? We look to the marriage ceremony, right? So what does that look like? What does it look like when priest wives are ordained?
0: Right. So, I mean, the priest wife actually has her eldership and her mothership through the laying on of hands of her husband. So the same thing with St. Peter, with the apostles, they were chosen and they had a role. And, you know, so we look to even the gospels, right? That there should be privileges to this. And yes, you're hearing me this right. That St. Peter's mother-in-law was given special attention because, by Jesus, because she was Peter's mother-in-law. And go read it. I mean, the whole, you know, St. Peter was married and his mother-in-law was sick, and Christ, yes, did actually have at the center of things the relationship of St. Peter, of his wife, as maybe Episcopa, right? And that her mother was distinctly important. And so we also have to look at other points where, you know, Peter, James, and John, I'm sure the other apostles really didn't like. They probably were a little jealous that Peter, James, and John were singled out for various things, including to be on the Mountain of Transfiguration. And I can just imagine, you know, Saint Andrew's like, really? I'm the one who was first called and you get to go on the mountain, right? I mean, I'm not saying that that happened, but I'm saying, you know, they were still trotting the earth. They still had human feelings and things like this. So, you know, there is a role, an important role, an important distinction that is given to the priest family and that should be given by the family a degree of respect for the things that they do just when no one else is around. And again, it is, so for me, this is a little bit personal because we live on grounds, my children have from a time they were young done a lot of church work just out of necessity, right? No one else was around. It needed done. They were there and they helped me. I realize that's not true of every priest family, but it is of mine. But I still do wrangle. I wrangle with the role of the priest wife because not every single one of them is called. They all are different. Right? Like my wife is a general. I mean, she is like boom, boom, boom, right? And she's her job in the world, and she knows how to do it like just gracefully too, right? And so very gracefully she does it, but she's able to be tough but nice at the same time, which she does it better than I do, I think, because I don't know. But anyway,
1: what I hear you saying is that there's something with her being a priest wife separate from what she does.
0: Yes.
1: That there's kind of an ontology to it, right? Because of the laying hands of the bishop on her husband and the sacramental relationship between the husband and wife, that there's something going on that's separate from, you know, any kind of duties performed, right? And I'm really a fan of parishes giving the priest wives the grace to define their own role. Because, you know, everyone is called to something different. And the priest, it's very specific, right? But you wouldn't impose, you know, a certain role on any other layperson just because, you know, what their last name is, right? But we do it all the time. And Father Harry, just so this doesn't get unsaid, so you're talking about, you know, a propriety around it and looking at extra, you know, some extra respect. And honestly, speaking up for priest wives and priest children, that at least treat them as well as you would treat other people, right? So, you know, the amount of gossip that is shared about priests' families should be no more than the amount of gossip that you do about it. And there shouldn't be any gossip going on, right? There should be prayer. But, you know, we've seen it. We've seen how, you know, people love to talk about people in our culture. You know, they've made a sport out of it. We've got industries based on people, you know, talking about the family issues, right? And, you know, that shouldn't be. If you spend more time talking about your priest wife and priest their family, than you do praying for them, then adjust that balance.
0: Yeah, and I think that, you know, that's, And that's another matter of the culture of the parish, right? Have we curbed, as the culture of the parish, gossip, backbiting, and sort of evil speak, speculation, right? And speculation of others' motives, right? That's something that we have to deal with from the top down. But yes, to your first point, there's something ontologically different. There's a reason why priests, why they're already married before ordination, if they're going to be married at all. And that is because their wife is already one flesh. So the hand gets placed on the husband just as the hand got placed on Adam, right? That humankind first was given the grace to walk with God by God laying his hand on Adam and calling him forth. And also we have, again, the Mother of God is the highest ranked of saints, right? But she wasn't a priest. So the apostles were. But we still commemorate her first, right? And so we have the concept of motherhood there. But when the hands are laid on the priest at ordination, the wife does, in fact, is also elevated in to eldership because she's of one flesh with her husband. And I actually wrote a paper about this when I was in seminary, going through the Holy Fathers and things like that on this very topic. And a lot of the stuff was, reference to, actually at that time, the Episcopa, right? I mean, the bishop's wife, right? Because this was before the time when dioceses expanded, there was a negligence of family and so on by a married man who was elevated. And then, as diocese grew, then it became necessary for the church to restrict things to men who were either celibate, lifelong celibates, or to widowers. But in this paper, I pointed out these saints, including Saint Basil the Great, Saint Gregory of Nyssa, Saint Gregory the Theologian, all of whom had saintly parents, right? I mean, the saintly parents who were actually priest and presbytera, or actually, and then beyond that, bishop and episcopa, and what their place was. And one of the we do have reference in all those writings to the fact of that they have motherhood and that they have eldership. But the difference being that, and again, I am in total agreement with you that there has to be a place for the priest wife to establish her role, right? The same as in any family. Like, not every mother is the same, right? But mothers do have some basic qualities, right? That they care about the children, that they're examples to them in prayer, right? That they pray with them and so on. The same thing in a parish, right? So there are some basic qualities that a priest wife has. But not every priest wife is built the same, just as not every priest is, right? So we have our basic duties as a priest, but not every priest has the same kind of gifts, particular personal gifts as others. We all have the same ordination role. And again, the priest wife has the same ordination role as other presbyteras in the sense that they all share that their husbands had hands laid on them and that they're of one flesh with their husband. And that they were of one flesh with their husband at that time, at the time of the laying on of hands. And so, and so this is why we have for a deacon's wife, diaconissa, right? We actually have for a subdeacon's wife, ipodiaconissa, even though we rarely use it anymore. And so we have all these titles to express what the reality is, that they're of one flesh with the elder who was placed in that role, and that they actually have an eldership role that is complementary to it. But again, beyond those basic things, they have to be able to define their own role. Like, they can't have the parish saying, oh, so this is what our Matushka, this is what our presbytera did for, you know, and she was it for 30 years, and that's what you're going to do too. No, that is not appropriate at all, because we all deal with things as persons. And I'll just carry this over to one more thing, is that I instruct my students that they are not dealing with a bishop when they serve with a bishop. They are dealing with a person who is a bishop. And they will respect them as that person. They have different inclinations. They have different preferences in liturgical service, which are all valid. They have different things. So you respect them as a person. And so I think this is where we come back to with the priest family, is let's respect the persons that they are. Let's respect them that they're given individual personal callings within these general roles, and that we can't impose, like Father Anthony said right at the beginning, we can't impose from a previous experience what the new priest should do, what the new presbytera, Matushka, Pani Matka, Papaja, etc., should do. So this is, I think, at the key and core of it. And if we could learn to do that, at least with the priest family, maybe we can do it with the whole rest of the parish family. Maybe we can not be gossipy. Maybe we can be supportive. Maybe we could be understanding. Maybe we could look to the children as our nieces and nephews, and of, again, not just them, but then expand that to the whole parish family, because that's what we are. You know, when the Bible says we're the household of God, so the modern translation of that is the family of God. Are we behaving as the family of God? We may be behaving as a family, but we should really be looking to be behaving as the family of God, to love each other. And love is an action word, as I've said many times. It's not something we feel, it's something we do, despite what we feel sometimes. Sometimes we feel hate, right? With the feeling of hate, if you're doing love while you're feeling hate, guess what? You're doing love. Love is what's being expressed. And you ask God to heal that feeling of hate, which may be a complete, entire fantasy, right? In the patristic sense, fantasia. That we might be totally deluded by our feelings. And so if we're actually doing good and doing love toward them, despite what we feel, with prayer, then maybe God will reverse those feelings and help us to be more in balance.
1: And sometimes, so there's, I don't know about you, I've gotten a lot of advice on how to raise children, right? thank you very much. I appreciate that. You know, then don't, Not necessarily. Not necessary. Thank you for, I'll ask. Right? That's not the role. And forgive me if I'm wrong. Right? Father Harry, you correct me. But it's not the role of the parishioners to tell the priest how to properly raise children. The priest is kind of paying attention to that. And so just as there are pastoral relationships with parishioners and don't instruct him on the best way to pastor someone into the kingdom when it's his calling, you're kind of maybe stepping out of your relationship a bit if you're telling him how to behave, how his children should be raised. So, and then one other thing is, one of the things that presbyteras, papadias, matushkas, panibatkas are used for is people kind of making complaints or suggestions about how their priest could serve better, but they won't come to the priest. They'll give it to the panimatka. And that's, y'all, that's just kind of weird, right? That's just kind of weird. And then one more note, never, look, people, sometimes there is an ontological relationship between my wife and I, but we don't share a brain. And I specifically don't tell her things. And she doesn't tell me things, right? Because we have respect for people's privacy. Don't assume that, you know, just because you've told her or you've told me that the other one knows, you know, we respect you more than that. So there you go, Father Harry, you don't have to comment on either one of those things, but, you know, there you go.
0: Well, to the last point, it actually might be good to define those things which are communicated because, you know, even in a family, sometimes it's natural to go to the mother. So it actually might be a healthy thing in some sense for people to go to the mother first, right? As children tend to do.
1: And my wife will say, you know, if it's something that she knows should be addressed straight to me, she'll say, well, talk to him about it.
0: Right. Yes. Yeah. And I think that's what we have to do for a healthy parish in general. Like we as priests have to say, well, talk to so-and-so about it. That's their ministry. Right. And so people try to work their way around. So the body of Christ isn't built up because the hand is trying to get rid of the forearm and get rid of the upper arm and go directly to the head, right? And we should not be allowing that, right? But back to the first point, unsolicited advice is never really good to give. But that being said, I've always, from my own personal vantage point, is that if my children were misbehaving and someone had to correct them, and my children really were wrong in what they did, I would be thankful.
1: Absolutely. Yeah. We're part of a family. And right. Like you said, you know, aunts, uncles, all that, that's real. But using it as an opportunity to criticize, oh, you know, you really shouldn't be sending your kids to public school, or you shouldn't really be homeschooling, or, you know, don't you know this about that? Yeah. Hey, we get it, y'all. We get it. We know we're kind of up on this. Right.
0: Right.
1: And, you know, we'll ask if that's, so it's a separate thing than, like you were saying, you know, behavioral issues.
0: But yes, so all of you, I guess to wrap this up, all of you don't see all the stuff that your mother, that your eldress does for you in assisting with her husband behind the scenes. Maybe, you know, my wife helps me with printing and with when my computer's jammed up and things like that, you know, like so many different things. She helped cut palms, right? For Palm Sunday. My children helped decorate. My children helped clean. My children still to this day, my adult children will still drag the parish trash cans, which are, you know, distinct from our personal ones, back from the end of the driveway. I bring them up. My son brings them back, right? And there's all this behind the scenes stuff.
1: Yeah, and we just mentioned a few more. So for many priests, it's the fact that their wives are working full time with benefits that allows them to allows the priest to serve in the way that he does. And that's a huge blessing, right? It goes without saying that I just couldn't do this without my wife. Right. If you want to look at that thing that's baked into the Panimatka, it's that a healthy marriage allows grace to flow into the priesthood. And that's, you know, it's beautiful when you have that icon in the midst of and in leadership of a parish. And so that's the ontology, you know, is to have that in the middle, lifted up, right? But also respected.
0: And this is a scriptural precept that it is not good for you to aggrieve those who have leadership among you and have eldership among you. That is not to your benefit. That's specifically what St. Paul says in scripture. It's not to your benefit. And so why don't we start appreciating? Yes, those priest wives that are working out there, working and everything else, and not giving them a list of things to do and all this other stuff, and actually acknowledging still a lot of the stuff they do despite the fact that they're working, for the parish, for you. And so if we can look at it that way, that the priest's wife, if she's working to support the family, is doing that for you so that her husband may be available, right? And I think that is a good place to wrap up, Father, because if we can just acknowledge that of all the stuff that is done for you by the priest family that you might not see, but hopefully now you have a little bit bigger of an appreciation for and know about, and look at it from just a different angle, then we can be a much more healthy, functional family as parishes.
1: Amen. Thanks for that, Father Harry. That's beautiful and much appreciated. And we're going to continue this and many other conversations in the future. And until then, Godspeed.
2: Made to be a kingdom. Father Harry Linsenbigler is canonist for the Ukrainian Orthodox Church of the USA, professor of canon law and dogmatics at St. Sophia Seminary, and board member of the Orthodox Christian Education Commission. While Father Anthony Perkins is a professor at St. Sophia Seminary, a mission priest, a social scientist, and the host of the Good Guys Wear Black podcast on AFR. 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
1: The gospel of Jesus Christ is not a sales pitch. 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

0: Welcome to the Spirit of St. Tikhon's, the Ancient Faith radio broadcast from St. Tikhon's Orthodox Theological Seminary in South Canaan, Pennsylvania. St. Tikhon's purpose is the spiritual formation and training of the next generation of missionary priests for service in the fields of North America and beyond. The Spirit of St. Tikhon's aims to give you an audio glimpse into the life of the seminary and monastery. We invite you to come and see. Here is your host, Matushka Liz Gavain.
1: Hello, welcome to the Spirit of St. Tikhon's here at St. Tikhon's Orthodox Theological Seminary and Monastery in South Canaan, Pennsylvania. My name is Matushka Liz Gavain, and today we're here to talk about one of the ministries that is run here at St. Tikhon's Seminary. It's called Elijah's Mantle, and today we're here talking with one of the students who has been working with it during his time here. His name is Father Kirill Zawadzki. Welcome.
2: Thank you so much for having me.
1: Awesome. Thanks for joining us. So people might be wondering, what is Elijah's Mantle? What do you guys do?
2: What is Elijah's Mantle? So Elijah's Mantle. So I should start by saying all of us here, the students at St. Tikhon's, have what we call the diakonia, which is their service assignments. Mm-hmm. And essentially that could range from janitorial things or helping in the library or kitchen staff or, mm-hmm. you know, just caring for our facilities here. And it could also be cleaning the monastery church or, you know, different things that need to be done.
1: Right, right.
2: And it's good for pastoral formation to teach service and the importance mm-hmm. of service. And one of them is Elijah's Mantle. And I had jumped on this right away when I saw it first on the list when I was a first-year student. And essentially what we do is when parishes either unfortunately close mm-hmm. around the country or if they just need to get rid of some things that they've had for a long time, that they've, you know, upgraded their analoy covers mm. or the priest has upgraded a new set of vestments or things like that.
1: Right.
2: They bring them here and they donate them to us. And then it's kind of a three-part thing. So when they come here, we sort through them, what is salvageable and mm-hmm. maybe what is a little too far gone, you know, too tattered, because we want to give your best to God always. So, you know, we try to take that into account. And then this stuff is sorted. And even from the things that we've had to discard, maybe mm-hmm. we take every bit of embroidery piece or button or anything
1: nice.
2: That you can possibly use to reutilize it and put that in a separate area too, mm-hmm. In the hopes that the whole purpose and mission for Elijah's Mantle is that a mission parish who maybe can't afford those things mm-hmm. Or a parish that's just starting out somewhere can utilize this as a resource to obtain those items.
1: Excellent.
2: So it's a beautiful service to the church. And I mean, it's a daily job. I mean, we get people all the time. Almost every day we get an email for something.
1: Really?
2: Mm-hmm.
1: Wow.
2: Yeah.
1: And so, let's see. So people contact you to donate things, and then people right. also contact you when they might be in need of something. Do you get
2: right.
1: special requests? Do people say, you know, we need a set of this color vestments or?
2: That we do.
1: Okay.
2: We, donors, believe it or not, the donations mostly come randomly. So
1: okay.
2: we'll just receive a box in the mail, mm-hmm. stock full of vestments or liturgical items. And depending, it's unbelievable some of the stuff that comes through. And then we'll follow up with an email thanking them for their donation and mm-hmm. you know, just tell them to keep us in mind in the future if you have anything else. And then we get emails pretty much, like I said, it's at least on an every other day basis
1: yeah.
2: for parishes or individual priests that are looking for different things like that. And what we do is we compile a list, and then from that list, we look through the mantle. If there's something that we don't have currently in stock mm-hmm. that we're still waiting for a donation, we'll keep that list to the side, and then when those items do make their way through, we'll contact them and send them out. So there's no charge for the items that we have, because again, this is a service to the church for either clergymen or parishes that can't really afford to buy, you know, shiny mm-hmm. brand new items. We clean them up as best as we possibly can, and we do everything we can to them to make them as new and vibrant as they
1: right.
2: can be. And then the only thing that we do ask is that the recipient of those items just covers the shipping costs.
1: And, just the shipping, okay.
2: And that helps us too, just to continue to buy supplies for the mantle, like boxes and bubble wrap and different things that we need.
1: Sure,
2: to,
1: sure.
2: You know.
1: That's wonderful.
2: Yeah.
1: And now from the beginning, this has been kind of a student-led thing. Is that right?
2: From my understanding, yeah.
1: Yeah.
2: And it went through different phases. when this first began, from what I understand, because this was obviously before my time in seminary, it was a bit of a chaos. It was a bit of chaos in the room because they had so many people step forward to donate things that it was just mounds of different stuff. And it has taken a couple years to really get everything to where it's at right now. So the room is now, it's currently beautiful. It looks like a storefront. We have everything nicely laid out and labeled and packed up. And it's a beautiful ministry. And it's nice because we know we've helped so many churches.
1: Yeah.
2: From mission parishes in Alaska, from mission parishes starting all over the place to even new priests when they first start out.
1: Mm-hmm.
2: Our vestments can be expensive. I mean, embroidered vestments could be upwards to $1,000.
1: That's true.
2: Yeah. So it's a beautiful service to know that what we're doing is going to glorifying God in their liturgy, wherever that's going to be.
1: That's wonderful.
2: Yeah.
1: Yeah. I remember, I think it was Father Theophon Mackey, if I remember correctly, in the around 2011, 2012, mm-hmm. And since then, since he graduated, then it was able to, be passed down to the next group of students. And
2: right.
1: That's fantastic.
2: I'm saddened to be graduating because I'm going to miss the work that I get to do because I do enjoy it. It's so much fun to take something and try to repurpose it into something else or to, get a kind of a grungy old sensor that's been used and beat up and shine it and make it look like he could put it on the shelf at a brand new liturgical store.
1: Wow.
2: I mean, it's a great ministry. It really is.
1: And, amazing.
2: It's also a nice outlet for when churches have, maybe tattered vestments or things that they're looking to get rid of that most people don't know what to do with those things because, right, these are sacred objects. They've been used for the celebrating the divine liturgy and our divine services. So you can't throw these things in the garbage. And many people just don't know what to do with them. So that's kind of a twofold purpose, too, that we serve is to receive those items. And here at the seminary, we know how to properly dispose of them, in a dignified manner and...
1: That's wonderful.
2: Yeah.
1: Yeah, it's true. A lot of people, I know some people, they'll just have a box at their home with all these things that they don't know what to do with, prayer cards and things like that. That's great.
2: Yeah.
1: And then so as of right now, are you the only student who has this as your work study or is there a team?
2: So since I've been at seminary, there's always been a team of either two or three seminarians. When I was my first year as a seminarian, I believe Father Herman Belt, who's now serving in Sitka, Alaska, he was our overseer.
1: Okay.
2: He's our supervisor. So every diaconia has an overseer as one student who kind of makes sure everything gets done. So I started there. And spent my whole first year just organizing. That was my mission. I said I went into the room and it was a bit chaotic. And I said I'm just gonna spend the whole semester organizing. And we got to where we are. Thank God, it looks great. I was working with Father Mark Solomon, who's a classmate of mine at the time. And then last year, it remained the same, but I had taken over the supervisor part of it. Which was great. So I do a lot more with the actual orders themselves now of incoming, outgoing items. And we have a wonderful second year student now. His name is William Ryerson. And he's taking up a lot of the other work of disposing of things that need to be disposed of and organizing and sorting and doing that. So it's at least a two-person team.
1: Nice.
2: Thing. Three is great, two works. So
1: that's great. Now in your time here, are there any especially memorable items that you've had sent in or that you've had requested?
2: Oh, boy. We have had it just for a light sense of humor. We have had some atrocious looking things that made their way through the mantle. We have had vestment colors that I don't even know why they've been created, where they picked from on the spectrum. So we've had some funny things that have come through that you just have to shake your head and say, I don't know who picked that, but God bless you. Yeah, I mean, the neat thing is you can totally nerd out on the liturgical end of things with some of this stuff. So I've seen censers like Kadilnitsy and things that have come through here that are have to be from at least the early 20th, late 19th century.
1: Wow.
2: You can tell just by the metal and the patina mm-hmm. wear on it and everything. You can tell they're very old. There's some discos and different pieces. Like in the metallic liturgical item section, that's stamped with like imperial Russian silver.
1: Oh, wow.
2: They call them kokoshnik marks. And
1: oh, wow.
2: You know, that's dated obviously to either, again, the same like the late 19th, early 20th century.
1: Mm-hmm.
2: So there's some remarkable stuff that comes through.
1: Wow.
2: We even get a lot of things from Byzantine Catholic churches,
1: and you
2: can tell because of some of the manufacturers and stuff like that.
1: Sure.
2: And those items, actually, we get those two people from those churches, too.
1: Mm.
2: So there's in every box, every once in a while, you'll find a rosary or you'll find something that belongs to the Roman Catholic tradition.
1: Right.
2: We'll get things from the Eastern Catholic traditions from time to time. So we set those items to the side, and then we have a contact from the Eastern Catholic community that we forward those off to. And then the same for the Roman Catholic community, we forward those off to as well.
1: Nice.
2: We'll get books, tons of books, and the majority of the time, they'll make their way up to the library, which allows our wonderful, hardworking librarian, Brian.
1: Yes.
2: It gives him an extra job to do to see if we need that book or whatever have you, you know.
1: Nice.
2: And from what I understand, like icons and books that we've collected, a lot of the times they'll put those out for the Memorial Day pilgrimage just on a table. So when we have a large crowd of people up here, they can sort through that stuff and
1: wonderful.
2: Take what they'd like. So
1: nice.
2: But it's such a wide array. I mean, we get bishops' vestments, we get
1: tons of
2: priest vestments, lots of analoy covers. One of my personal favorites that we always see is the chalice covers like that you would have over for the great entrance with the old metallic fringing on it, which is something that's just not made anymore.
1: Yeah.
2: You know, to see those items and know that they're being preserved, at least in a small way, is really neat. So
1: that's really neat.
2: You could totally nerd out on that stuff, especially as a seminarian.
1: Of course. Yeah. It's super fun, especially for seminarians.
2: Yes. It's church history.
1: Wow.
2: Yeah.
1: And what, Is there an item or category of items that's maybe the most commonly requested?
2: I would say we go through cassocks and riasses quite a bit. We go through that quite a bit. Priest, like Philonian sets and different things like that, we go through quite a bit. I would say usually around the time if there's a priest visiting from another parish or something like that, he'll ask to take a look in the mantle, and he might find a spear set. I know we just got a brand new spear set in, still in the box, so it's never been used. So that'll probably find a home soon. But I would say more than anything, it's liturgical vestments and also votive glass. So a lot of our churches still use votive glass, and a lot of those companies that had manufactured that glass no longer manufacture them.
1: Interesting.
2: So for a lot of churches, depending on their candelabras and different things like that, whatever they have is what's out there. So we might have that one specific old fitting that they need.
1: Yeah.
2: That stopped being manufactured sometime, you know, 10, 20 years ago. So.
1: Sure. That's amazing.
2: Yeah. We definitely need more space.
1: More space.
2: That's the biggest thing that we need, is the room is only so big, and we definitely need to expand soon. But for right now, it's getting the job done. So
1: I think it's been in a few different rooms over the years, hasn't it?
2: That's what I understand.
1: Yeah.
2: Yeah. That's what I understand.
1: Wow. That's great. I hope it continues to grow.
2: Likewise.
1: Now, let's see, if someone wants to get into contact with you,
2: sure.
1: Either someone who might have a donation or someone who might parish out there who might have a need, what would be the best way to contact?
2: Sure. So we have an email account, and that's the best form of contact. So because the mantle is run by students who obviously are coming in just as quickly as they're going out, you know, it's we usually don't assign cell phone numbers or personal emails because we only have it for at the most 3 years, right?
1: Right.
2: So this is going to continue even past our graduation. So we have an email account. It's elijahsmantle@stots.edu. So that's elijahsmantle@stots.edu, where people can email us for both donations and for things that they're looking for. Please do, if you know you're one of those people that are looking for something or have something to contribute to us, just reach out via email, and we usually get back to you the same day, so it shouldn't take very long to hear back from one of us, and we'll do our best to fulfill whatever it is that you need.
1: That's wonderful.
2: All donations can be mailed to St. Tikhon's Seminary, and like I said, you're more than welcome to drop stuff off, too, if you're coming to visit us, which I encourage that, too.
1: Wonderful. Is there anything else before we wrap up that you might want to add?
2: I think that's it. Like I said, if anyone listening knows that you're looking for something that we can possibly help you with, or if you have some things that have been stocking up that you're looking to clean out some of your shelves in your parish, keep us in mind, because it's a beautiful ministry, and I hope it continues for a long time. And I can tell you firsthand that we've been able to help countless clergy and churches, with things that they need. So it's a beautiful way to repurpose these things.
1: Right, for sure.
2: Please keep us in mind.
1: Thank you so much.
2: Thank you, Matushka.
0: 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To contact Matushka Liz Gavain or Father John Parker, the Dean of the Seminary, you can write to spirit@ancientfaith.com. This has been a listener-supported presentation of Ancient Faith Radio. Come and study the Holy Scriptures with us as Father Stephen DeYoung teaches verse by verse on the podcast, The Whole Counsel of God. Father Stephen holds a PhD in biblical studies and is an Orthodox priest serving at Archangel Gabriel Orthodox Church in Lafayette, Louisiana.
3: Okay, we'll go ahead and get started. We're going to get started here in just a moment. We're going to be picking up at the beginning of Leviticus chapter 13. So I'm not going to spend too long doing recap, because we're in a section here, as we've talked about before, in the structure of Leviticus. There are sort of narrative portions that are kind of separated by legislative material, you might call it, commandments, instructions. And so we had a big series of instructions about sacrifices and sacrificial ritual. And then we had the narrative section describing the ordination of the priests, the first priest, Aaron, as high priest, and then his sons. And then we had the narrative portion about the end of Aaron's first couple of sons, the ordination of the next two. And then last time we got into another period of commandments, these being about what you are and aren't allowed to eat. And then we briefly, at the end of last time, talked about the period of purification for women after giving birth. So everybody, I think, gave thanks that they were not Jewish, so they could eat owls and nighthawks and sparrows. But as we pick up, obviously, as we mentioned before we started recording, we've got a long section, multiple chapters here, about dealing with leprosy coming up. And so that's not sort of directly connected to what we were talking about last time. So what is the overarching connection here, now that we're into this material? We're going to get, in chapter 16, we're going to get another portion that's both narrative and instructive, because it's going to talk about the Day of Atonement. So it's going to be both God instructing them how to do the ritual and then them doing it the first time, when we get to chapter 16. And then after that, we're going to go back to commandment material. So, but what is there that sort of ties all this together? Is this just a bunch of random stuff thrown in a pot? Well, remember when we were going through the sacrifices, we talked about what the sacrifices are doing, right? How the sacrifices were part of this sort of sin maintenance system that was allowing the camp, and thereby the Israelites, to maintain sort of a higher level of purity or holiness than the surrounding world, right? We talked about, that's why we have these commandments about clean and unclean animals last time, for example, or purification after childbirth. There's this idea of ceremonial cleanness. So we distinguish between, there's clean and unclean, and then there's sin, and those aren't the same thing, right? Going to the bathroom makes you unclean, it's not a sin, right? All kinds of things make you unclean that aren't sins. And we talked about at the end of last time, the confusion over like a woman having a period of purification after childbirth. People who don't understand that distinction think that saying, you know, women are evil or giving birth is evil or blah, blah. None of that has anything to do with sin, right? That has to do with clean and unclean, right? And purification and cleansing. And so those overarching themes are what is grouping all of these things together. The idea of distinguishing between clean and unclean, right? And the idea of how do you cleanse and purify that which has become unclean to make it clean again? And even sometimes, when can you do that and when can't you do that? Right. So you find a dead animal, there's no way to make that clean so that you can eat it. Right. But a woman who's given birth is unclean, and we have the instructions. Here's how she becomes clean again and rejoins the general flow of society. Right. So that's the overriding theme that we've got going through here. And so when we have the narrative portions and when we see the sacrificial rituals, those are part of maintaining that. Right. And then the commandments are all about distinguishing between those things. And so that's why we're now going to talk about leprosy, because leprosy, as we'll talk more about here, is a form of uncleanness, and that it not only makes people suffering from it unclean, but potentially things they touch, things they handle, the homes where they live. Right. And so how do you deal with that? Not just with how do you deal with the people, but how do you deal with the possessions and things that may be contaminated or infected with this condition? It's also important to say, before we dive in, that the word leprosy, as it's used here in Leviticus, is not just referring to one particular disease. Right. So it's not just referring to like Hansen's disease, which is probably, well, I don't know about probably anymore. I don't know what people think when they hear the word leprosy. But when I was a kid, when I heard the Bible story stuff, people always described Hansen's disease, which is a condition in which basically parts of the body, usually at the extremities, so starting with noses, fingers, toes, those kind of things, the flesh starts to necrotize, literally starts to die. And you get gangrene. You either die pretty quickly or you go do a series of amputations and die a little more slowly. Truly, truly a horrible disease. But that's not like one for one what they're talking about. So Hansen's disease, they would call that leprosy, but there are a lot of other conditions that they would also describe with that word. And basically what that word means, the word that's translated leprosy here in Leviticus, is just contagious skin condition. And they're not even probably distinguishing things related to parasites from things related to, you know, genetic disorder, things related to bacterial infection, right? They're not, because of course they don't know what a bacterial infection is. You know, they don't necessarily, unless the parasites are visible, they don't necessarily know the parasites are there, right, etc. So this is treating broadly people suffering from contagious skin conditions. And that's why we're going to see rules for how you could be declared clean from it. Because, of course, there are some contagious skin conditions that you can completely recover from, right? There are others that you can't, and there are some that you can but might not, right? But so we're going to have rules related to that. Leviticus chapter 13, verse 1. Now the Lord spoke to Moses and Aaron, saying, when a man has a scar on the surface of his skin or a shiny spot, and it appears to be a leprous infection, he is to be brought to Aaron the priest or to one of his sons the priests. The priest shall examine the infection on the surface of his skin, and if the hair in the infection has turned white, and the infection appears deeper than the surface of his skin, it is a leprous infection. Thus the priest shall examine him and pronounce him unclean. So we already get some of the criteria. So someone's got something on their skin. You know, today we'd go to a dermatologist and say, hey, this looks funny, is that? But so they look at it, the priest looks at it. Does it go deeper than the surface of the skin? Is there a change in the coloration of the hair? These are some of the same things they look for now in determining what something is. And then the priest will announce whether it's considered in this leprosy category or not. If it is, then that person is considered unclean because of that protection. Now notice, it's the priest who does this, not the judges, not the elders of the people, not Moses, so later not the king. What do they decide? Matters of disputes and matters related to sin. This person stole my goat. No, I didn't. It's my baby. No, it's my baby.

of what we would call the legal system is over here, and what priests do with sacrifices and everything is over here and separate. They are not related. Verse 4, but if the shiny spot on the surface of his skin is white, but appears to be no more than skin deep, and its hair has not turned white but is dark, the priest shall quarantine him for 7 days. Now, obviously, the word quarantine is not there in the original, but it's more like put him by himself, right? Separate him from the rest of the group so that they can watch and see if there's any change. Then the priest shall examine him on the 7th day, and indeed, if the infection appears as it was and is not spread on the skin, the priest shall quarantine him another 7 days. Then the priest shall examine him again on the 7th day, and indeed, if the infection is dark and is not spread on the skin, the priest shall pronounce him clean. It is only a spot, and he shall wash his clothes and be clean. Okay, so you end up 2-week sort of spot check. Verse 7, but if the spot happens to spread at all on the skin after he was seen by the priest for his cleansing, then he must be seen by the priest again. So if he leaves, but then looks at it and sees that it looks like it's spreading, he's got to go back to the priest and say, oh, it looks like it's spreading. So if the priest sees the spot has indeed spread on the skin, the priest shall pronounce him unclean. It is leprosy. Verse 9, when the leprous infection is on a man, he shall be brought to the priest. The priest shall examine him. And indeed, if the scar on the skin is white and has turned the hair white and some of the flesh in the scar is healthy and alive, it is an old leprosy on the surface of his skin. The priest shall pronounce him unclean and shall quarantine him, for he is unclean. So this is, you know, you've got an old cut and it doesn't look good, but you can see that it's healing is the idea. That's the, there's some flesh inside that's alive, like, oh, it's healing. And so that's why he's sort of separated. Well, you're going to be separated until it heals, is the idea. But if leprosy breaks out all over the skin, and it covers from head to foot all the skin of the one with the infection, according to the full examination of the priest, then the priest shall consider, and indeed, if the leprosy covers the entire surface of his skin, he shall pronounce clean him who has the infection, because it all turned white, he is clean. Now, that sounds weird, and it's because it's translated weird. So wait, if it's all over your body, you're clean now? The idea here is if there's been some kind of change in skin tone or pigment, but it's consistent across his whole body. So it's not like a spot or a mark. So it's not like I show up and there's this big white spot with no pigmentation on my arm. But if it's like, I look a lot lighter than I did a few weeks ago, but it's my whole body. And the priest verifies, no, whole body, same color, right? It's not patchy, it's not, then that's just a change in your pigmentation. That's not leprosy. Verse 14, but in whatever day an open wound appears on him, he shall be unclean, right? So if that change happens, and it happens over the whole body, but there are sores, that's what wound is basically talking about there. There's sores that even if it's over the whole body, wait, that's an infection. Thus the priest shall examine the open wound and pronounce him unclean. For an open wound is unclean, it is leprosy. But if the surface of the skin is restored and turns white again, he shall come to the priest. The priest shall examine him, and indeed, if the infection is turned white, the priest shall pronounce clean him who has the infection, he is clean. So if you have someone, whole skin color changes, there's sores, he's unclean, the sores all heal, but he's still paler than he used to be, then he's clean once the sores are gone. Verse 18, if one's body develops an ulcer in the skin, and it is healed, and in the place of the ulcer there comes a white scar or a shiny or inflamed spot, it shall be shown to the priest. When the priest sees it, and indeed it appears deeper than the skin and its hair has turned white, the priest shall pronounce him unclean. It is leprosy which broke out in the ulcer. But if the priest examines it, and indeed there is no white hair in it, and it is not deeper than the skin surface, but is dark, the priest shall quarantine him 7 days. But if it should spread over the skin, the priest shall pronounce him unclean. It is a leprous infection which broke out in the ulcer. But if the shiny spot stays in one place and has not spread, it is the scar of the ulcer, and the priest shall pronounce him unclean. So this is trying to separate out. Sometimes someone has an infection
right, in the skin.

0: that skin will cause ulcers and sores to open up on the skin. Those ulcers or sores will heal, but the infection is still there and will break out again. So it's trying to separate those cases where the infection is still there from, okay, there was an ulcer and it healed and now there's a scar. Because a scar and an ongoing infection, obviously, two different things. So that's what this is trying to separate out. And I'll pause here to note, but remember, this is people of the Bronze Age living together in close proximity. And so we talked about, for example, the lengths the Egyptians would go to keep lice from spreading, like shaving their whole bodies, like shaving their heads and their eyebrows and their right, everything to try to keep lice from spreading because they had a perpetual problem. Right. These kind of problems that we take for granted now because of our modern hygiene. Right. We have hot and cold running water. Most of the time in our homes, we have soaps and shampoos and Purell. And even if you get a condition like scabies or something, right? Like you could, there are treatments, there are things you could do, there are ways you could prevent infecting other people. These are people living side by side in tents who are coming in much closer. There's not that level of hygiene. And so these issues become really crucial for maintaining functioning society. Verse 24, or if one's body receives a burn on its skin by fire, and the open wound of the burn becomes a bright spot, reddish white or white, the priest shall examine it, and indeed if the hair of the bright spot is turned white, and it appears deeper than the skin, it is leprosy broken out in the skin. Therefore the priest shall pronounce him unclean, it is a leprous infection. So this is talking about examining burns to see whether they've been infected. Right? Because again, we don't know about bacteria. So we're not separating out a bacterial infection of a burn wound from some other kind of skin condition. These are all leprosy. Verse 26, but if the priest examines it, and indeed there are no white hairs in the bright spot, and it is not deeper than the skin, but is dark, then the priest shall quarantine him 7 days. Then the priest shall examine him on the seventh day. If it has it all spread over the skin, the priest shall pronounce him unclean. It is a leprous infection broken out in the ulcer. Right, so you check to see if it spreads. That's one very good way to see if it's an infection. But if the bright spot stays in one place and is not spread on the skin but is dark, it is a scar from the burn. The priest shall pronounce him clean. If a man or woman appears to have a leprous infection on the head or the beard, lots of women get beard infections. So if someone has it, the priest shall examine the infection. And indeed, if it appears deeper than the skin and there is thin yellow hair in it, the priest shall pronounce him unclean. It is a lesion, a leprosy of the head or beard. But if the priest examines the infection of the lesion, and indeed it does not appear deeper than the skin, and there is no thin yellow hair in it, the priest shall quarantine 7 days, the one who has the infection of the lesion. Then on the seventh day, the priest shall examine the infection, and indeed if the lesion has not spread, and there is no yellow hair in it, and the indentation does not appear deeper than the skin, he shall shave himself, but he shall not shave the lesion. Then the priest shall quarantine another 7 days, the one who has the lesion. On the seventh day, the priest shall examine the lesion. And indeed, if the lesion is not spread over the skin and the indentation does not appear deeper than the skin, the priest shall pronounce him clean. He shall wash his clothes and be clean. But if the lesion happens to spread at all on the skin after his cleansing, the priest shall examine him, and indeed, if the lesion is spread over the skin, the priest need not seek for yellow hair. He is unclean. But if the lesion appears to be at a standstill, and there is black hair grown up in it, the lesion is healed, he is clean, and the priest shall pronounce him clean. You have to keep in mind, there aren't blondes running around in ancient Israel, right? So the idea here is that the yellow hair is that it's marked with infectious, likely pus, right? Verse 38, if a man or a woman has bright spots on the skin of the body, specifically shining white spots, the priest shall look, and indeed, if the bright spots on the skin of the body are shining white spots, it is eczema, he is clean. Verse 40, I'm not going to look up at anybody in the room. As for the man whose hair has fallen from his head, he is bald, but he is clean. In fact, Mr. Clean is bald, right? So we should have seen this coming. He whose hair has fallen from his forehead, he is bald on the forehead, but he is clean. Now, if there is on the bald head or bald forehead a reddish-white infection, it is leprosy breaking out on his bald head or his bald forehead. So just the loss of hair, not a problem. But if when the hair's gone, you see things, other things going on. I hit my head a lot as a kid, well into my teen years, so I can never shave my head. It'll look like a terrain map of the Balkans up there. I'm pretty sure if I do. But that would not necessarily be unclean. That would just be ridges and look like a Klingon or something. Then the priest shall examine him, and indeed if the infection of the reddish-white skin on his bald head or on his bald forehead is like the form of leprosy on the skin of the body, he is a leprous man. The priest shall surely pronounce him unclean. His infection is on his head. Now, this is, I just want to point this out here. This is an important thing. So it's important when we read the Bible that we learn certain phrases and euphemisms and things in the biblical languages. So without naming names, earlier today we found out that someone in this room didn't know what the bad penny was that keeps turning up. So this is an English phrase. But you can imagine if English is not your first language and you saw someone walk into a room and someone said, oh, there's the bad penny, they would be confused. They would say, what? The same thing's true with Hebrew and Greek. There are turns of phrase. And for example, when someone in the Old Testament, and we're going to get to this in some of the stories later on in Joshua and Judges and stuff, but it says that someone covered their feet. That means they're going to the bathroom because you would drop your clothing onto your feet when you did that. And so that's just a way of referring to someone relieving themselves, right? In a kind of euphemistic way, covered his feet. But even once you know those, sometimes the same phrase can be used to mean something else. I'll give you an example. It's a very common translation of what the six-winged seraphim are doing in Isaiah that says, with two they covered their faces, two wings, they covered their faces. With two they flew, and with two, they covered their feet. That is not implying that the seraphim were flying around and going to the bathroom. Okay, right? Like, that's not what it's saying. So, you will get people who will go into portions of the Torah that talk about something someone did being on their head, being on their own head. His death is on his own head. And people will say, well, this is referring to guilt or this is referring to responsibility. But sometimes that phrase, like here, his infection is on his head, just means his infection is on his head. Now, I have to say, why do I have to say this? Because this isn't saying he's guilty of something and that's why he has leprosy. None of this is a sin issue. None of these people who get declared unclean are bad people or sinned, or did something wicked, and that's why they got leprosy. And it's important. I know I keep beating on it, but we've had the other view so in our head that uncleanness is sin, and sin is uncleanness, and those two things are the same thing, that I have to bang a little on, no, they're not. They're two different things. Verse 45, now the clothes of the leper on whom the infection is shall be torn, and his head uncovered, and he shall cover his mouth, and he shall be called unclean. He shall be unclean all the days he has the infection, he shall be unclean. He is unclean, and he shall dwell apart. His way of life shall be outside the camp. There's going to be several reasons why people will live outside the camp, not just this. So this isn't just about them having a constant leper colony trailing them. There are also, for example, when men go into battle, they're going to spend a certain amount of time outside the camp when they return, being purified. And this is, we now see this as an early way of dealing with what we call PTSD. So there are several reasons where someone will be called for various reasons to kind of remove themselves from the camp for a period of time of purification. Verse 47. Also, if a garment has a leprous infection in it, whether it is a woolen garment or a linen garment, whether it is the warp or woof of linen or wool, whether in leather or in anything made of leather, and if the infection is greenish or reddish in the garment or in the leather, whether in the warp or in the woof or in anything made of leather, then it is a leprous infection and shall be shown to the priest. So this is talking about there's infectious material in the... The priest shall examine the infection and quarantine him who has the infection 7 days. Then he shall examine the infection on the seventh day. If the infection has spread in the garment, either in the warp or in the woof, in the leather or in anything made of leather, the infection is an active leprosy, it is unclean. Therefore, he shall burn the garment with the infection, whether the warp or woof, in wool or linen, or in anything of leather, for it is an active leprosy, the garment shall be burned in the fire. But if the priest examines it, and indeed the infection is not spread in the garment, either in the warp or the woof, or in anything made of the leather, then the priest shall order that the object with the infection be washed, and he shall quarantine it another 7 days. Then the priest shall examine the infection after it is washed, and indeed, if the infection has not changed its color, though the infection has not spread, it is unclean. It shall be burned in the fire, for it is firmly established in the garment, either in the warp or the woof. So basically this is, you see if that stuff spreads. If it does, you've got an infective garment, you burn it. If it doesn't spread, when you first check it, you wash it. See if that gets rid of the discoloration and stuff. If washing doesn't, then you burn it, right? If the washing cleans it, then okay. If the priest examines it, and indeed the infection is dark after washing it, he shall tear it out of the garment, whether out of the warp or the woof or the leather. But if it appears again in the garment, either in the warp or the woof or in anything made of leather, it is a spreading leprosy, and that garment with the infection shall be burned with fire. But if you wash the garment, either warp or woof or anything made of leather, and the infection disappeared from it, then it shall be washed a second time and shall be clean. This is the law of the leprous infection in a garment of wool or linen, either in the warp or woof or in anything made of leather, to pronounce it clean or to pronounce it unclean. So remember, reason we got garments here is not just that, you know, pus or something, but we're including parasites and things that could, bugs, right, form colonies in clothing and thereby spread or reinfect the person who's trying to be purified.
1: 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Father Stephen's email address is wholecounsel@ancientfaith.com. That's wholecounsel@ancientfaith.com. It's the Hearts and Minds Podcast with Father John Oliver. Father John Oliver is the author of The Giver of Life, The Holy Spirit in Orthodox Tradition, published by Paraclete Press. Here's Father John.
2: Let's begin with a man who has just come back home from a pilgrimage to the island of Cyprus. No one should be blamed for not keeping up with their Cypriot geography. Cyprus is 5,465 miles east of New York City. So our man makes a pilgrimage to that remote island to visit the ancient Christian churches and sites and spends quite a few weeks there. He prays in old churches and venerates old, wonder-working icons and visits with old and wonder-working monks. Then he comes home. And when he wrote about his pilgrimage, he spoke of culture shock, which, as you know, is that feeling of disorientation experienced by someone who is suddenly subjected to an unfamiliar culture and way of life and set of attitudes. Yes, he says, he did experience culture shock. He tasted native dishes of Cyprus, such as halloumi and moussaka and kleftiko. Learned how to exchange dollars for euros. He watched the native Cypriots working with silver and lace. He awkwardly tried to get basic goods and services in a language he did not understand. And yet all of that unfamiliar stimulation in another part of the world, was not the culture shock he felt most. The disorientation he felt most on his entire pilgrimage to Cyprus happened on his first morning back in America. Let's give our man a moment of privacy as we invade the privacy of another. Let's listen in on a conversation between Jesus and a wealthy citizen. The conversation is recorded in the 18th chapter of St. Luke's Gospel, beginning at verse 18. But first, it is lovely to notice that just a few verses earlier, verse 15, we read that people were bringing their babies to Jesus for him to touch them and to bless them. It is also lovely to notice that those babies were not required to explain the identity of this Jesus who was blessing them, or the hypostatic union, nor did they have to recite a creed they had memorized, nor were they required to make an intellectually satisfying profession of faith. They were babies, and they were brought to their Creator for a blessing, which they will happily receive, and he will happily give. This, as you can guess, is one of those foundational texts in defense of infant baptism. Children know in their hearts what it takes a long time for adults to learn in our heads. No wonder Jesus says in verse 17, "Whoever does not receive the kingdom of God like a child will never enter it." So verse 18 comes around and we get to listen in on a conversation between Jesus and a wealthy citizen. With the babies come to Jesus thing, Christ has just established that the kingdom of God is given only to the simple, the trusting, the pure in heart. What do we see in the rich man? That wealth has a way of making a person complicated, untrusting, and anxious in heart. So the rich man is already at a disadvantage. "Good teacher, what shall I do to inherit eternal life?" So far, so good. It's a great question. Christ identifies specific commands. Do not commit adultery, do not kill, do not steal, do not lie, honor your father and mother. Those commands have one thing in common. They are all directed outward. They are all commandments about how to treat others. The rich man felt like he hit the commandment lottery. "All these I have observed from my youth. I have been a good guy. I know you're impressed, Lord." Then Christ goes where he always goes with each of us, to the heart. "One thing you still lack. Sell all that you have and distribute it to the poor, and you will have treasure in heaven. And come, follow me." And when the man heard this, he became sad, for he was very rich. So it really is true. Where your treasure is, there will your heart be also. With the babies come to Jesus thing, Christ establishes that the kingdom of God is given only to the simple, the trusting, the pure in heart. That's why he said, "Whoever does not receive the kingdom of God like a child will never enter it." But as we grow up in this world and take on the cares and worries of this world, we grow complicated, we grow untrusting, we grow anxious in heart. And in a world of so many choices, whether we have money or not, we lose what may be the most precious treasure of all, contentment. Contentment. That was our rich man's problem. Money gives a person options. The more money, the more options. The poor can only buy one kind of dishwasher, drive one kind of car, own one kind of lawnmower, eat at one kind of restaurant, all bottom-of-the-line stuff. But the wealthy have options, lots of options. And the more options a person has, the less content a person feels. What is the slogan of any society built on the sovereignty of choice? "No longer like this one? Go get another." "Bored with this spouse? Go find another." "Tired of this car? Go buy another." "So over this phone? Go purchase another." "Unhappy with this arrangement? Go get another." "Surely, when I get the right spouse, the right car, the right phone, the right arrangement, I will be content. When I get what I want, then I can become like a little child for Jesus. Simple, trusting, pure in heart." But we have all been down that road before. We know exactly where it leads. Any life governed by personal taste can never know contentment. The New Testament letter of Philippians, chapter 4, verses 11 through 13. I have learned to be content in any circumstance. I have experienced times of need and times of abundance. In any and every circumstance, I have learned the secret of contentment. Whether I go satisfied or hungry, have plenty or nothing, I am able to do all things through Christ who strengthens me. Contentment is not denying our feelings about wanting what we do not have. Contentment is the freedom from being controlled by those feelings. So contentment is a choice before it is a feeling. As we pray, as we repent, we are purifying the heart of its desires and attachments. As we purify the heart of its desires and attachments, we really begin detecting Christ within, who said the kingdom of heaven is within you. And as we really begin detecting Christ within, the more content we become with what and who surrounds us. Because He becomes our life. The intimacy with Christ becomes our life, whether in times of abundance or in times of need. It is not about pretending things are right when they are not, but instead sitting in a peace that comes from knowing that the real work of the Christian is exactly where Christ says that it is. Blessed are the pure in heart, for they shall see God. The pure in heart shall see God in what and in who surrounds them. St. Anthony the Great was asked, "What is the greatest of all the virtues?" He replies, "The greatest of all the virtues is discernment, discernment of the spirits." The Christian learns discernment, to know the difference between a movement within us that is from God and a movement within us that is simply from our own passions. Our man makes a pilgrimage to Cyprus and spends a few weeks there. He prays in old churches and venerates old and wonder-working icons and visits with old and wonder-working monks. Then he comes home. And when he wrote about his pilgrimage, he did speak of culture shock. Yes, he says, he did experience culture shock. He tasted native dishes and tried to get basic goods and services in a language he did not speak. And yet all of that unfamiliar stimulation in another part of the world was not the culture shock he felt most. The disorientation he felt most in his entire pilgrimage to Cyprus happened on his first morning back in America. His flight had landed late, and he went quickly to bed. The next morning, cupboards empty, he stumbles into his neighborhood public store, a grocery store. And there, in the cereal aisle, he nearly has a nervous breakdown. 24 hours earlier, he had been eating with people who survived contentedly on fish and fruit. This morning, he is staring up and down his head on a swivel at the cereal aisle, looking at literally 100 options for breakfast. In a land of so many choices, he thought, it is difficult to find contentment. So he returns home with the advice of one Cypriot monk ringing in his ears. The life of prayer will teach you everything. So we return back to the place we always come back to, learning the Christian life, hour by hour, day by day. We hope our rich man cleared his head. We hope that he spent his time away from Jesus thinking deeply about his priorities, about the power of choice, about the tyranny of personal taste. We hope that he spent his time thinking what it might mean to work out a life of contentment. He can dream and he can plan, but can he be content in the meantime? We hope that he returns soon to Jesus' side. The text does not tell us what happened to him, but we can hope, for the text does tell us that what is impossible with men is possible with God. For Ancient Faith Radio, this is Father John Oliver.
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2: Ancient Near Eastern texts such as the Baal cycle portray the pagan god Baal as a rebel, the hero of a revolution, worshipped and glorified for his long string of victories. In The Baal Book, A Biography of the Devil, Father Stephen DeYoung shows that the Hebrew scriptures consciously turn the Baal story on its head, depicting him as a failed and defeated rebel who nonetheless tries to steal the glory that belongs to Almighty God. 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
3: Christ is risen. Hello, my dear ones. As you can see, we managed to survive our pilgrimage to the small isles. We survived the Isle of Egg, and then we survived the Isle of Cana. And today I'd like to speak to you a little bit about the Isle of Cana. And there's a particular reason why I want to do that. There's a reason that has to do with our understanding of what a man and what a woman are nowadays, and what defines our humanity, and also our, if you want to put it that way, masculinity. Because the fathers were referring to certain female saints, for example, as being manly, or more manly than some of the oppressors or persecutors who were tormenting them. On the Isle of Cana, which even nowadays is this tiny little speck of land in the middle of nowhere, there are, I think, about 20 permanent residents nowadays. On the Isle of Cana, you can see the ruins of a 500th, 6th century monastery. And that monastery is dedicated to the holy women. It's actually called to this day the Monastery of the Holy Women. And very frequently, I would say almost always, to our shame, when we think about the Celtic saints, we think about men, monks who traveled, most of them from Ireland, these dangerous seas, and they settled in these islands and founded monasteries and lived this holy, amazingly beyond world sort of lives. But the reality of the ground, the reality here, is that there were as many women as there were men, and there were as many nuns as there were monks. The fact that we and history does not retain their names does not deny their existence. For example, on Cana you have this monastery of the holy women. On the Isle of Lewis, if I remember correctly, there's the monastery of the black women, also probably because of their monastic habits. Even on Mull, the Isle of Mull, where our mother's monastery is located nowadays, there is a cave which is called the Nun's Cave. And then there are also women hermits. The one I love most is Saint Ronan's sister. I think she's called Saint Brunhild, but I doubt very much that that was indeed her original name. All of that to say that even up to my very limited knowledge, even these three, four examples of female communities and female saints, it's enough to prove that everything we know about male monasticism in the Isles applies also to female monasticism in the Isles. And I want you to imagine for a second what martyrdom would have looked like for a women's monastery in these places. If after the Viking attacks on Iona, the men, the monks here, had to bury 20, 30, sometimes over 60 of their brothers in one go as the result of one single attack. If more than 40 or 50 or 60 of them were killed in one single attack, try to imagine, without dwelling upon it so darkness does not take over your heart, try to imagine the horrors that would have happened in a women's monastery in these isles during an attack by the Vikings. And yet they were here, and yet they stayed here and established monasteries and lived their holy lives in Christ, just like their fellow monastics, the monks of these islands. And that brings me to what I wanted to tell you. This idea that somehow masculinity is linked with our gender, somehow our spiritual masculinity is dependent on the shapes, on the forms of our bodies, because nothing could be further from the truth than that. The question about the meaning of masculinity or manliness or men, for me, as an Orthodox Christian, is settled by Christ. In Christ himself, God-man, we see the meaning of man. It's towards Christ that Pilate points and says, here is the man. And when he does that, he points out to us what makes a human being a man. And that is self-sacrifice. Because it was not Christ in his glory. That was not Christ after his ascension or his glorification. It's not even Christ after he had performed a glorious miracle of sorts. This is Christ after he was spit upon and mocked and dressed in that purple cloth and abandoned by everyone and being carried to his cross. It's to this being, to this human being, that we are directing our gaze if you want to understand the spiritual meaning of what a man is, or what manhood, manliness, masculinity is supposed to be in Christ. It's got nothing to do with strength, physical power, abuse, authority, aggressiveness. And it has everything to do with the willing, free self-sacrifice for the sake of those around you, including those who are putting you on that cross. Christ himself teaches us what a man is, and the Gospels put it in writing. If you want to know the meaning of a man, look at Christ being spit upon, abandoned, and flogged, and walking steadfastly. He wants to do it. This is his free will. This is his vocation. This is why he came into this world. He is walking towards the cross where he will crucify himself for the sake of our salvation and the salvation of every single human being, from Adam and Eve through us sinners until the very last human being that God will ever create. This is the meaning of a man. And then, somewhere else, the gospel teaches us that in Christ there is no woman and no man. In terms of physical differences, these differences mean nothing, because the body of a man rots just as quickly as the body of a woman. The body of a man turns into this just as easily and painfully as the body of a woman. We are not defined by the shape of our carnality. We are not defined by the shape of our bodies. We are spiritually defined by our manliness, and that manliness is defined by our ability, our desire, our free choice and will to self-sacrifice for the sake of others. And if you want to be perfect, as Christ asks us to be, then this self-sacrifice has to be made not only for those whom we love and who love us back, but including for and especially for those who hate us. Because Christ is crucified, including for and especially for the sake of those who crucify him. Think of your parents. Think of your moms, how they abandoned themselves to lives of menial jobs, breakfasts after breakfasts and lunches after lunches and dinners after dinners and washing clothes and cleaning homes and gathering after everyone and taking care of everyone and keeping everyone's feelings in check and prioritizing everyone else above themselves. Day in, day out, month after month, year after year, until their whole lives have passed by. This self-emptying of our mothers for the sake of us, this is what makes them manly before the eyes of Christ. This is the meaning of a man and of masculinity in the eyes of Christ. And the same self-sacrifice that defines our mothers also defines our fathers, because almost all of our fathers are making choices that define them not based on their desires, but based on our needs. Most of our fathers end up doing jobs that they don't love, that don't fulfill them, that are not their inner vocations, but they do those jobs and they work those long, difficult hours in jobs that slowly kill them year after year. And they do it why? Because of love for us. The same love is shared by our mothers and our fathers, and the same self-sacrifice is shared by our mothers and our fathers. And it's in this love and in this sacrifice, self-emptying of self for the sake of others, that they become manly in a spiritual sense. And it is against this self-sacrifice, this emptying of self for the sake of others, that there seems to be a war nowadays, just raging against any notion of putting someone else above ourselves, putting someone else's needs above our own. There's a war against prioritizing others over ourselves. And everything seeks to affirm our pride, and this deadly, spiritually speaking, deadly, fatal idea that somehow we are better than others and somehow we must prioritize ourselves above others. Somehow we must protect ourselves and our own at the expense of others, against others, on the backs and with the suffering of others. There's nothing less masculine. There's nothing more pathetic than this in the eyes of Christ. A man is a human being, male or female, who has the love of Christ in them and acts upon that love of Christ the same way that Christ did. A man, spiritually speaking, is not someone who is bodily powerful and strong, someone who is aggressive, someone who imposes his will against others. A man in the eyes of Christ is a human being, male or female, who because of their perfect love for their brothers and their sisters, willingly, freely, with internal joy and freedom, puts themselves on the cross and sacrifices themselves for the sake of others, for every single human being from Adam and Eve, as I said, to us until the very last human being ever to be created. Be blessed, be blessed, be blessed, my dear ones. Amen.
4: Hello, brothers and sisters. Glory to Jesus Christ. Glory forever. I'm Deacon Sarah from Richard Roland. This is the Great Rood Screen Podcast, where we talk about the lives and the spirituality of the great saints of the British Isles in the years leading up to the Great Schism. Our last few episodes have been kind of telling the story of how it was that Christianity came to Britain and setting up the great Irish and Welsh Age of Saints. What I want to do in this episode is a little bit different. In addition to telling the story of Christianity in the British Isles, one of the things I want to do is introduce more devotional material from the British Isles from this period, a lot of which may not be well known to you today. And so what I'm going to do, one of the most interesting sources of this kind of devotional material to me is an old Irish text or early Middle Irish text, depending on how you cut that pie, called the Shaltir Noron, that is the Psalter of the Quatrains, which probably, the text is probably from around 988, although the poems in it, are, as is often the case, are much older. And it is a psalter, that is, it is a book of poems or hymns made in imitation of the Psalms of David. This is a very common sort of literature in the Middle Ages. And so in this book, there are 150, but maybe it's also more than 150, just depending on how you number them. But it's about 150 old Irish poems, which together tell the story of the creation of the world, how it is that the world came into being, important details like the distance from heaven to hell, the distance from earth to heaven, the distance from earth to hell, important details like angelic hierarchies, other cosmological information, and then the recounting of the story of the Old Testament, including a full 1,300 lines on King David. He gets more attention, actually, than anybody else in the Psalter of the Quatrains, and a description of the world as God has created it, prayers at the center as a series of prayers invoking God's help, and then a series of cantos which describe the life of Christ through the Gospels, and that's kind of the main Psalter, and then this is followed up by a few additional cantos, which include things like a poem of repentance, a poem on the nature of creation, and poems which describe the signs that will mark the coming of the judgment day and the resurrection, which is something people were very interested in and concerned with during the Middle Ages, as in fact they are today. Now, the thing about the Psalter of the Quatrains is that while some parts, especially the first few cantos, have been translated into modern English, as far as I'm aware, the entirety of it hasn't yet been translated. But this is something I've been working on for several months now. So what I'm going to be doing over the course of this year, kind of interspersed throughout the Great Rood Screen, in addition to telling you the story of Christianity as it comes to the British Isles and as it spreads and the Age of Saints and all the way up to the Augustinian Mission and so on, in addition to doing all of that, I am going to occasionally, probably often enough that they may turn into their own kind of bonus episodes, we'll see, but I'm going to be dropping in some bits of devotional literature. So not just telling you their story, but saying these are the prayers they would have prayed. These are the stories that they would have told. These are even the hagiographies that they wrote about their own saints. All of those things are going to be very important for us to get a real vision of how all of this was kind of how they thought about all of this, as opposed to just, you know, as I've mentioned before in other contexts, a lot of times when people think about Celtic spirituality, they have something in mind that's kind of New Agey. But in fact, what you're going to find is that this is deeply biblical. It's incredibly rigorous. It incorporates all the heights of not just Greek and Latin learning, but even the Syriac Apocrypha was preserved by the Celtic Christians. So you're going to have more examples of that here in a few weeks. But what I thought I would do to begin with today would be to read you the first canto or the first song of the Psalter of the Quatrains. Now, as the quatrain part of this indicates, this is the poem is a series of four-line stanzas, quatrains. And the first one here is pretty long. It's not the longest, but it's one of the longest. It's 85 stanzas total. So it'll take me a little while to read to you. But just to give you an overview of what all is in it. The great theme is this is really laid out in the very first line of the canto, which is great is the king of noble heaven, right? Great is the king of noble heaven. And then basically this this will be the, that's the first line. It's also the last line of the song. And everything else in the between is talking about his greatness as regards specifically his role in creating the world. Right. So the first 13 stanzas are about God as the eternal creator, that God creates the world without pride. He creates it without contention. Without contention. Why? Because remember, most Indo-European and for that matter, ancient Near Eastern creation stories are about, you know, some kind of chaos comp, some kind of struggle against chaos, which results in the creation of the world. But God does it without contention. He does it without struggle. He does it without war. He simply creates because he is all powerful. He's without beginning. He's without end. And we see the creation of heaven, earth, light, darkness, the four basic categories of the world in Old Irish thought, and the world being created as a sphere. This is not just talking about the globe of the earth, but it's talking about the cosmos itself as perfectly round, like an apple, it says. And then we get all of this information about the 12 winds, the eight winds or the 12 winds. And in the this is the next section. So up through from quatrain 14 to 22, we get the 12 winds and their colors. And there's this very interesting thing that we'll maybe come back to in a future episode where the four cardinal winds are each assigned colors. And then the intermediate winds are also assigned their colors. And then there are seven different arrangements which bind the winds together. This is a very sophisticated way of describing why the world behaves in the way that it does. And then moving from the atmosphere up to the heavenly spheres, which is quatrains 23 to 40, we get cosmic measurements. How far is it from the earth to the moon, from the moon to the sun, and so on? What about, and then this idea of a three-tiered heaven, that there's an air, A-E-R, air, which is the cold air, that is the atmosphere around the planet. There's the ether, and then there's the Olymp, which comes from Olympus, which is the third holy heaven, that is the like the deep heaven beyond just the you know, beyond the place beyond the stars, put it that way. And all of this is sort of thought of in terms of like an eggshell. So, right, you have an eggshell and then there's a white and there's the yolk in the middle. We get the seven planets, their movements. We get the five climatic zones of the earth. We get the 62 windows of heaven. These are the places that the sun, these are the divisions of the year where the sun rises and sets in the zodiac. And that is, in fact, what the next part of the poem is about the firmament where the stars are, the eternal course of the stars, the seven heavens. So we had things divided into three heavens, and now we have them divided into seven. We have the 12 zodiacal suns with the signs with their various months. And then at the end of this, we actually get, here's everything about the zodiac and the other cosmological movements that every clergyman in the church must know, which are basically all the things that are necessary about ancient astrology or astronomy to calculate to do the computus, to calculate the date of Pascha. All of this finally culminates in the last few stanzas, stanza 68 to 85, which are focused on the completion of creation, the hidden half of the firmament, the waters that are above and below the firmament, the sun and moon's relative sizes, the four elements. So we've kind of gone all the way up. And now, because the poem has a chiastic structure, as many psalms do, now we're kind of coming back down at the end through the sun and the moon, the four elements, air, fire, earth, water, the sowing of plants and forests, the visible and invisible creation, all the way back down to a final doxology and a return to our opening line. So it's incredibly beautiful. It's really artistic. There's a lot of biblical influences in here, like Genesis 1 and Psalm 148 or 149, 2 Corinthians chapter 12. There's also a lot of patristic and encyclopedic influence here, such as Isidore of Seville, St. Augustine, and Bede, although it's not totally clear if Bede had an influence on this text. I think it's probably a little too early for that, but certainly he's, you know, working within the same insular tradition. There's also a lot of classical influence from the world of late antiquity, things like Ptolemaic astronomy. You also have Macrobius being a Latin geographer, a Macrobian geography, and you know, your sort of typical Aristotelian cosmology that you would expect. And there's a lot of stuff in here about things like the Easter reckoning, the solar and lunar cycles, tidal calculations, but all of this is within the native poetic Irish idiom. So it's a beautiful way of showing how all of these things were integrated for the world, which was produced by this Celtic Age of Saints, which, as we've covered in some previous episodes now, includes, really some of the greatest centers of learning in the Western world at that time. So, without further ado, this is Canto 1 of the Psalter of the Quatrains. Great is the King of noble heaven, who without strife or arrogance created the elemental world, the great King, ever living, ever victorious. King of the elements beyond the sun, King over the depths of the sea, King of the south, north, west, and east, against whom no strife can be waged. King of mysteries, who was and is before the elements, before the ages, the ever-living King is gentle and radiant, King without beginning and without end. King who made holy heaven, not proud, not contentious, and earth with her willing garments equally strong, firm, and mighty. King who made noble light and darkness with its own beauty. One of them is fullness of day, the other is the completeness of night. King who fashioned the vast essence of being from the first matter of the elements, from the unlikeness of the eternal chaos, the wonderful formless treasure. King who fashioned forth every creature, who established them without falsehood, with fair mystery, both smooth and rough in their form, both mortal and immortal beings. King who shaped, renowned and mighty, from the first matter, the material, the heavy earth of true form, whose foundation spreads wide beneath. King who shaped, no narrow limit, in the circuit of the firmament, the world, formed and certain of the host, like a fine apple truly round. The King who fashioned the mass thereafter, fresh and sure about the earth, the course he measured above the world, O bright victory, the cold watery air. King who sifts the splendid cold water over the vastness of the great floods, according to streams, with teams of rivers, after currents equally measured. King who ordained the eight winds, who raised them without fault, fully beautiful, four chief winds sustaining, four fierce winds, subordinate winds. Four other subordinate winds, wise authors truly say, let their numbers be truly correct, of the good winds, 12. King who fashioned the colors of the winds, established them in courses, fully pure according to practices, the course he ordained with variated hue of every color. The white, the pure purple, the gray green, the green so great, the yellow, the red, certain and bold. Anger seizes them not at their meeting. The black, the gray, the piebald, the dark, the dusky and hard, the dun dark of hue, they are not bright, not easily grasped. King who ordained over every plain the eight fierce subordinate winds, who fashion them without harm. Perfection from affliction, the region of the four chief winds. From the east, the purple, pure of hue. From the south, the white, bright and wonderful. From the north, the black and stormy and fierce. From the west, the dun, furrowed. The red and the yellow together between white and purple, the green and the valiant gray-green between dun and bright white, the gray, the dusky grains of anguish between dun and jet black, the dark, the piebald in the east between black and purple. Rightly was their form arranged, their ordering was made with wisdoms, with arrangements, without concealment, according to positions, according to placements. The 12 winds, the wills of strength, east and west, north and south, the King bound them, sustaining them, bound them under

Mars in their courses from firmament to Earth, Saturn, Jove, Mercury, Mars, Sun, Venus, Moon in full abundance. King who counted, royal his renown, from Earth to Moon, 7,020 hundred, by which they measure them in pure measure. That is the thing, the cold air, with multitudes for movement, whose name is journeying, certain indeed, the warlike aerial heaven. The distance from moon to sun, the king reckoned with bright, clear purity, 200,000, great the measure, with 3 44s. That is the upper ether, without wind, turbulent air, whose name, without stammering, is the wonderful ethereal heaven. Three equal measures, that thing clearly between firmament and sun, the great king, star strong, has reckoned for those who truly ancient reckon. That is the pure Olympus, without change, without movement, according to the noble track of the ancient sages, whose name is the third holy heaven. 12,000, a bright reckoning, upon 1,500,000, fair the course of the stars run therein from the firmament to the earth. The measure of the course, a rushing forth from earth to firmament, that is, the measure in rows of courses from sky to heaven's kingdom, 24,000, that upon 30,000 hundred thousands from here to the kingdom, a great course besides the firmament. The measure of all those courses, from earth to the royal seat, that is, the throne of God, that is what extends from the firm earth down to the depths of hell. King of every realm, swift, red, he himself fashioned the firmament, as was certain to him over every plane, he fashioned it from the formless mass. King of all the splendid materials, with famous hammer strokes, the glorious sphere with fair order he divided into 5 zones. The 5th zone, which warms the skin, the great king who runs through its length, against which hosts of arrows stand, 2 cold zones fully measured. A cold zone in the south, a cold zone in the north, fully measured. A great triumph, the heated zone, be certain of it, lies between the 2 measured ones. King, who surpasses every bright high king, who proclaimed ordinances bright without beginning for the first form of the firmament, as an eggshell is around an egg, though it moves with many angled motions, so the veil of the firmament is around the world through ages on its endless course. In its circuit, it casts its measures according to a pleasant course toward eternal light. Difficult is the measure about through which it turns. It is not measured across through it. It was divided according to the intellect that exists, as authors have distinguished 2 divisions under fair tribute, 6 parts in their appointment, a month's journey for the sun in each part, according to the teaching of the noble authors. In its course, bright glory, each year it circles them. In the firmament, with brightness, 62 windows shine toward God together, in each part 6 windows. There is, according to the mystery of the bright king who fashioned all and placed them under obedience, a closing, without swift darkness, a door upon each window. A strong mantle, certain, a splendid covering, as if a fair complete gem, a garment of desire he bound around the sides of the earth. Concerning the 3 things that are together, 3 things around it, they are complete. The 7th heaven, that is, what was established with eternal things. No pleasant rest for the host of angels, but in a proper, fair, firm circuit, as a wheel shaft in motion through ages in eternal revolution. The firmament, a multitude of renown, in the noble outer stars is upon 1 course, bright glory, from where it was created. The king, who divided the royal hue over the plain, the firmament was not weakly made. In it, like rose, smooth and level into 12 certain divisions. King, above every count, above every summit, who gave a name to every single star, he assigned, according to practice law, the 12 divisions.
the form of each constellation, bright, rushing, in the circuit of the firmament, as they distinguish and prove

0: From their shapes, they are named Aquarius, Pisces, Aries, Taurus of the tribe, proper Gemini and Cancer, Leo, Virgo, Libra, Scorpio of destruction, Sagittarius, Capricorn, King who with mysteries arrange them in the vast masses, the row of the heights above every plane against which sun and moon course. 30 days sufficient the reckoning, with cold days and half cold. By the way, as an aside, in ancient Ireland, there are no warm days. There are just cold days and half cold. That's the idea. 30 days sufficient the reckoning, with cold days and half cold, with journeying it passes over every summit. The sun runs through each single sign. The pleasant sun, according to the order of rule, in the circuit of each single year, on the 15th of the calends, fair summit, thus it goes into each single sign. The sun in Aquarius, the first course, was ordained in the month of January, and in Pisces, with brightness, it is reckoned the month of February. The sun in Aries, famous it is, appears in the month of March, and in Taurus the sun in due course shines in the month of April. The sun in Gemini in the month of May is certain, it does not stray, not gentle, it warms every dwelling. In the month of June, the sun in Cancer. In the month of July, the sun in Leo, then it pours forth its full brilliance. The sun goes kindling towards its tuning into Virgo in August. The sun shines before every host in September in Libra. The sun hides them, reveals them not in Scorpio in the month of October. In Sagittarius, the sun traverses them over every path in November. In December, long is the fame, the sun will be in Capricorn. These are the 12 stars, that is, in this case, constellations. These are the 12 stars the Lord established truly over every path they run beneath the world. Against them, the sun runs its full course. Their 5 changes, to know without error, is owed to every intelligent one, to everyone who, without impure guise, it is under the rule of the church. Day, month of the sun, the moon's age, course of the sea without error, day of the week, feast of the pure saints, according to right purity with movement. King who arrayed with streaming brilliance the courses of the star paths, as he ennobled them above the divisions, he named them with their names. Though fair to us is the half toward us of the firmament of many stars, the other half, a festival without gesh, that is, without a taboo or prohibition, we do not see, though we journey. King who made the vault without decay, according to the weaving of the firmament, equally near its appearance arises around the earth to every single side. King who fashioned the true firmament with its stars, without weakness around the earth, true and bright, it turns from one hour to another. King who made the great sea pool above the whole firmament, the other sea pool, that is the sea, he bound them around the earth. Bright king who promised every prophet, Lord who adorns every fair grade, who established the sun of pure form to illumine heaven around the earth. King who made the splendid moon and the whole sea for regulation, the king disposed them so that they are proper, equally fitting. The sixth part of the world, that is the size, that is the moon, and in the pure sun, 16 measures of the earth. By the way, you notice, although they may not have the calculations exactly right, they do have this idea that the moon is significantly smaller than the earth, and the sun, although it is far more distant, is significantly larger than the earth. King, who made a multitude of creatures under the vast countless sea, no one shows except the great king their names nor their number. King who made streams of hosts to the birds for flight, to the herds in the mountains, to the horse herds upon the plains. Manifold are the splendid names and the vast and myriad forms. There is not any hard one who could reckon that except the king of the holy heavens. King who made the cold air and bright very red fire and famous strong earth and a very pure stream that runs. King who sowed the earth thereafter with plants, with woods, full is the world of their fragrance, with the abundance of their many fruits. King who knows cold and heat, great righteous king, for my true benefit is he who established every teaching, king beyond reckoning, beyond telling. The bright king of mystery and grace revealed to us each wonder for understanding through them bright protection and through the fullness of his miracles. King who made each creature apart, visible and invisible, except the king who fashioned that, there is no king upon earth. There is not among steadfast peoples, among angels or archangels, anyone who brought through the setting forth of God any wonder that is not by my king. Great is the king of noble heaven. So in this poem, you have expressed a kind of long gloss on the very first line of the creed. I believe in one God, the Father Almighty, maker of heaven and earth and of all things visible and invisible. God is the maker of the world. He is the great king over all. Compared to his kingship, there is no other king. There's no good or mighty thing that's ever been done by an angel or an archangel or a saint of the church that was not the doing of my king. That's what the author of this poem, who, according to the manuscript, was a chap named Angus. I assume all old Irish poets are named Angus. But in any case, this is what Angus says. And it is a beautiful meditation on God's power in creation. It's also a beautiful kind of synthesis of the whole body of learning that he would have inherited as a monk and as a poet. Now, something to say about the Psalter of the Quatrains is that it is, first of all, in the vernacular. That is, this is not something which is just intended for the clergy. And also that this is probably being written down, in the 10th century, but certainly these are poems which would have been taught orally earlier on, probably to lay monks, perhaps also to just laymen, the faithful in the churches, to teach them the who God is, how God made the world, and you could say sort of a way, it's a way to collect all of the lore that they had received about what the world was, what it was like, how God had made it, why he made it the way that he did. So there are 149 and some change more of these psalms that I will be have translated, will be continuing to translate over the course of this year, and will be sharing with all of you. I hope to also share some other prayers and devotional material, but I really love this collection because it is essentially a way for the old Irish. This is basically how they expressed, this is everything that you need to know as a Christian, and expressing it in a way that's particular to their own idiom, that's meant to be taught and memorized and recited by even the lay people within their community. So this has been The Grey Rood Screen. I'll see you next time with some more stories about the Irish Age of Saints. Until next time, God be with you.
1: 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I'm Deacon Seraphim Richard Rowland, and this has been a listener-supported presentation of Ancient Faith Radio.
2: But just as the consequence must needs persist, so too, on the other side, the just claims of God against this consequence lie against it. That God should appear true to the law he laid down concerning death for our transgressions. For it were monstrous for God, the Father of truth, to appear a liar for our profit and preservation. So here, once more, what possible course was God to take? To demand repentance of men for their transgression? For this one might pronounce worthy of God. As though, just as from transgression men have become set toward corruption, so from repentance they may once more be set in the way of incorruption. But repentance would, firstly, fail to guard the just claim of God. For he would still be none the more true if men did not remain in the grasp of death, nor, secondly, does repentance call men back from what is their nature. It merely stays them from acts of sin. Now, if there were merely a misdemeanor in question, and not a real corruption, repentance were well enough. But if, when transgression had once gained the start, men became involved in that corruption which was their nature, and were deprived of the grace which they had, being in the image of God, what further step was needed, or what was required for such grace and such a recalling, but the word of God, which had also at the beginning made everything out of nothing? For his it was, once more, both to bring the corruptible to incorruption, and to maintain intact the just claim of the Father upon all. For being word of the Father, and above all, he alone of natural fitness was both able to recreate everything and worthy to suffer on behalf of all and to be ambassador for all with the Father. For this purpose, then, the incorporeal and incorruptible and immaterial Word of God comes to our realm, howbeit he was not far from us before. This is our Father among the saints, Athanasius the Great of Alexandria, and of course, his On the Incarnation of the Word. I'm your host, Professor Cyril Gary Jenkins, and you are once again listening to Light Through the Past.
1: Light Through the Past, a survey of church history. Dr. Cyril Gary Jenkins examines the course and development of the Orthodox Church, its struggles with heresy, the empire, and relations to other Christian bodies. Here's Dr. Jenkins.
2: Greetings once again, everyone. It is Holy Week when this episode drops, and therefore I thought I would take a bit of a hiatus from the, well, let us say, tale of woe that is the Council of Florence, and basically talk about something that, well, of course, is dear to all of us. And this is what we will celebrate this day, that is Great and Holy Thursday, that is the institution of the Eucharist, the Lord's Supper, our liturgy. And so to that end, I have made the executive decision to basically kind of, I don't want to say go where no man has gone before, or even to boldly go where no man has gone before. But I thought that I would revisit something, and this is a passage from a book that was incredibly important in shaping so many people's lives. And this is from the end of Dom Gregory Dix's The Shape of the Liturgy. And he's talking about the communion service and Christian worship. And this is what he writes. At the heart of it all is the Eucharistic action, a thing of an absolute simplicity, the taking, blessing, breaking, and giving of bread, and the taking, blessing, and giving of a cup of wine and water, as these were first done with their new meaning by a young Jew before and after supper with his friends on the night before he died. Soon it was simplified still further by leaving out the supper and combining the double grouping before and after it into a single rite. So the four-action shape of the liturgy was found by the end of the first century. He had told his friends to do this henceforward with the new meaning for the anamnesis of him, and they have done it always since. Was ever another command so obeyed? For century after century, spreading slowly to every continent and country among every race on earth. This action has been done in every conceivable human circumstance, for every conceivable human need, from infancy and before it to extreme old age and after it. From the pinnacles of earthly greatness to the refuge of fugitives in the caves and dens of the earth. Men have found no better thing than this to do for kings at their crowning and for criminals going to the scaffold, for armies in triumph or for bride and groom in a little country church, for the proclamation of a dogma or for a good crop of wheat, for the wisdom of the parliament of a mighty nation, for a sick old woman afraid to die, for a schoolboy sitting an examination, or for Columbus setting out to discover America, for the famine of whole provinces, or for the soul of a dead lover, in thankfulness because my father did not die of pneumonia, for a village headman much tempted to return to superstition because the yams had failed, because the Turk was at the gates of Vienna, for the repentance of Margaret, for the settlement of a strike, for a son, for a barren woman, for Captain so-and-so, wounded and prisoner of war, while the lions roared in the nearby amphitheater on the beach at Dunkirk. While the hiss of scythes in the thick June grass came faintly through the windows of the church, tremulously by an old monk on the 50th anniversary of his vows, furtively by an exiled bishop who had hewn timber all day in a prison camp near Murmansk, gorgeously for the canonization of St. Joan of Arc. One could fill many pages with the reasons why men have done this and not tell a hundredth part of them. And best of all, week by week and month by month, on 100,000 successive Sundays, faithfully, unfailingly, across all the parishes of Christendom, the pastors have done this just to make the plebs sancta Dei, the holy, common people of God. To those who know a little Christian history, probably the most moving of all the reflections it brings is not the thought of the great events and the well-remembered saints, but of those innumerable millions of entirely obscure faithful men and women, everyone with his or her own individual hopes and fears and joys and sorrows and loves and sins and temptations and prayers, once every whit as vivid and alive as mine are now. They have left no slightest trace in this world, not even a name, but have passed to God, utterly forgotten by men. Yet each of them once believed and prayed, as I believe and pray, and found it hard, and grew slack, and sinned, and repented, and fell again. Each of them worshipped at the Eucharist, and found their thoughts wandering, and tried again, and felt heavy and unresponsive, and yet knew, just as really and pathetically as I do these things. There is a little ill-spelled, ill-carved, rustic epitaph of the 4th century from Asia Minor. Here sleeps the blessed Kione, who has found Jerusalem because she prayed much. Not another word is known of Kione, some peasant woman who lived in that vanished world of Christian Anatolia. But how lovely, if all that should survive after 16 centuries, or that one had prayed much, so that the neighbors, who saw all one's life, were sure one must have found Jerusalem. What did the Sunday Eucharist in her village church every week for a lifetime mean to the blessed Kione, and to the millions like her then and every year since? The sheer stupendous quantity of the love of God, which this ever-repeated action has drawn from the obscure Christian multitudes through the centuries, is in itself an overwhelming thought. All that going with one to the altar every morning. So, here ends Dom Gregory Dix. I love this passage. I return to it quite often. I don't return to it because I share Dom Gregory's rosy sentiments about the Anglican branch theory of the view of Christianity. As we can see, right, he lays the Eucharist at everyone's feet. But I return to it because of, well, several lines in it. But if we think about how often and for what reasons we come and make our intentions known to God when we receive our Lord's body and blood, and then to think about Chione, about whom we know nothing other than that her neighbors believed she found Jerusalem because she prayed much. But what we also find is that we find in her and all those other unknown Christians. What do we find? And what should we think about? We should think about that the love that Chione brought to the liturgy, that love persists and exists still. This is what he means at the very end, where he says, all that accompanying one to the altar every morning. And that throughout hundreds of thousands of liturgies, the faithful have come to partake of the life of Christ. And that all of us, of course, every Sunday are there with one another. And so there's always this notion, right, about our feasts of love. But it's also the fact that every liturgy, Chione is also there with us, that there is a bond over history that has been affected by our love of God and God's love of us, and this reality that is implanted in us. So when we think about receiving the love of Christ out of the chalice, we are receiving not just the love of Christ, but the love of all Christians who have gone before us. And so, as we think about the Eucharistic offering, as we think about what our Lord has done for us, calling us his friends, giving us his life, this is what we remember today. I have called you friends. You are no longer servants. We have moved from the servility of the old covenant that was our tutor to bring us to Christ into being sons of God, because we are in the Son of God now. And so with that, I leave you all and pray that you come to our Lord's resurrection with joy. This has been a listener-supported podcast of Ancient Faith Ministries.
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7: Today's epistle reading is from St. Paul's letter to the Romans, chapter 10, verse 11, through chapter 11, verse 2. For the Scripture says, "Whoever believes on him will not be put to shame. For there is no distinction between Jew and Greek, for the same Lord over all is rich to all who call upon him. For whoever calls on the name of the Lord shall be saved. How then shall they call on him in whom they have not believed? And how shall they believe in him of whom they have not heard? And how shall they hear without a preacher? And how shall they preach unless they are sent? As it is written, how beautiful are the feet of those who preach the gospel of peace, who bring glad tidings of good things. But they have not all obeyed the gospel. For Isaiah says, Lord, who has believed our report? So then, faith comes by hearing, and hearing by the word of God. But I say, have they not heard? Yes, indeed, their sound has gone out to all the earth, and their words to the ends of the world. But I say, did Israel not know? First Moses says, I will provoke you to jealousy by those who are not a nation. I will move you to anger by a foolish nation. But Isaiah is very bold and says, I was found by those who did not seek me. I was made manifest to those who did not ask for me. But to Israel he says, all day long I have stretched out my hands to a disobedient and contrary people. I say then, has God cast away his people? Certainly not. For I also am an Israelite, of the seed of Abraham, of the tribe of Benjamin. God has not cast away his people whom he foreknew. Or do you not know what the Scripture says of Elijah, how he pleads with God against Israel? Just as St. Paul teaches in today's reading that there is no distinction between Jew and Greek, the writer under the name Ambrosiaster reminds us that God distinguishes us by our faith in him. He writes, Paul says that in general everyone is lumped together because of unbelief, or else exalted together because of their belief, because apart from Christ, there is no salvation in God's presence, only punishment or death. For neither the privileges of their ancestors nor the law can do the Jews any good if they do not accept the merit and promise made to them. Neither do the Gentiles have anything to boast about in the flesh if they do not believe in Christ. Paul says that God bestows his riches not on those who believe, but on those who call upon him, so that after believing, the mind will not cease to ask God for what it has been taught to ask the Lord for. Today's Gospel reading is from St. Matthew, chapter 11, verses 16 through 20. But to what shall I liken this generation? It is like children sitting in the marketplaces and calling to their companions and saying, "We played the flute for you, and you did not dance. We mourned to you, and you did not lament. For John came neither eating nor drinking, and they say, 'He has a demon.' The Son of Man came eating and drinking, and they say, 'Look, a glutton and a winebibber, a friend of tax collectors and sinners.' But wisdom is justified by her children." Then he began to rebuke the cities in which most of his mighty works had been done, because they did not repent. In today's reading, Jesus is saying, in essence, "We brought truth to you, and you did not accept it. No matter who brought it to you, or in what way it was brought to you, you did not accept it." Saint Cyril of Alexandria expounds on the words of Jesus by saying, "When some children are dancing and others are singing a dirge, their purpose does not agree. Both sides find fault with their friends for not being in harmony with them. So the Jews underwent an experience when they accepted neither the gloominess of John the Baptist nor the freedom of Christ. They did not receive help one way or another. It was fitting for John as a lowly servant to deaden the passions of the body through very hardy training, and for Christ, by the power of his Godhead, freely to mortify the sensations of the body and the innate practice of the flesh, and to do so without reliance on strenuous ascetic labors. Nevertheless, John, while he was preaching the baptism of repentance, offered himself as a model for those who were obliged to lament, whereas the Lord who was preaching the kingdom of heaven similarly displayed radiant freedom in himself. In this way, Jesus outlined for the faithful indescribable joy and an untroubled life. The sweetness of the kingdom of heaven is like a flute. The pain of Gehenna is like a dirge."
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9: The saint of the day is the martyr Agrippina of Rome, and we also commemorate the Vladimir icon of the Most Holy Mother of God. She lived in virginity in Rome during the reign of Valerian, as the prologue says, expelling the stench of the passions from her heart with the sweet-smelling perfume of purity and chastity. She voluntarily presented herself to the pagans and announced herself to be a Christian, for which she was tortured to death. Her friends Vassa, Paula, and Agathonica took her relics to Sicily for burial. A church was built there in her name, and many miracles were worked there. Moscow was besieged by the Tartar king Ahmet. Prince Ivan Vasilievich brought troops to defend the city, but they were far outnumbered by the Tartar forces. Despairing of their hope and human protection, the people of the city pleaded for deliverance to the Holy Mother of God before her icon. The Tartar forces were unaccountably struck with terror and retreated in confusion, saving the city. On this day, the miracle and the holy icon through which it was brought about is commemorated in Russia. The Saint of the Day can be found in the pages of www.abamoses.com and is a regular feature of Ancient Faith Radio.

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1: Welcome to the Daily Orthodox Scriptures. I'm Father Alexis, and we are reading through the Scriptures each day of the year using the Orthodox Study Bible. Our readings today will be from Nehemiah chapter 7, verse 4 through chapter 8, verse 18, Psalm 142, Proverbs chapter 30, verses 22 through 25, and Acts chapter 6. Now the wall has been completed. Nehemiah feels the city has been reborn. So now the law needs to be restored in the hearts of the people. So Ezra will be the leader in this effort. Let's begin. Nehemiah chapter 7, verse 4 through chapter 8, verse 18. Now the city was large and spacious, but the people in it were few, and the houses were not rebuilt. Then my God put it into my heart to gather the nobles, the rulers, and the people, that they might be registered by genealogy. And I found a register of the genealogy of those who had come up in the first return, and found written in it, "These are the people of the province who came back from the captivity, of those who had been carried away, whom Nebuchadnezzar, the king of Babylon, had carried away, and who returned to Jerusalem and Judah, everyone to his city. Those with Zerubbabel, not only Jeshua, but also Nehemiah, Azariah, Ramiah, Nahamani, Mordecai, Bilshan, Mispareth, Ezra, Bigvai, Nehum, Baana, and Masphar, men of the people of Israel. The children of Parosh, 2,172. The children of Shephatiah, 372. The children of Ara, 652. The children of Pahath Moab, of the sons of Jeshua and Joab, 2,818. The children of Elam, 1,254. The children of Zattu, 845. The children of Zakkai, 760. The children of Binui, 648. The sons of Bebai, 628. The children of Azgad, 2,322. The children of Adonikam, 667. The children of Bigvai, 2,067. The children of Adin, 655. The children of Ater of Hezekiah, 98. The children of Hashum, 328. The children of Bezai, 324. The children of Harif, 112. The sons of Gibeon, 95. The children of Bethlehem, 123. And Netophah, 56. The children of Anathoth, 128. The children of Beth Azmaveth, 42. The children of Kirjath Jearim, Shephira, and Beeroth, 743. The men of Ramah and Geba, 621. The men of Michmas, 122. The men of Bethel and Ai, 123. The men of Nebo, 52. The sons of Elam, 1,254. The children of Harim, 320. The sons of Jericho, 345. The children of Lod, Hadid, and Ono, 721. The children of Sanah, 3,930. The priests, the sons of Jedeah of the house of Jeshua, 973. The sons of Immer, 1,052. The sons of Pashur, 1,247. The sons of Harim were 1,017. The Levites, the sons of Jeshua, of the house of Kadmiel, and of the sons of Hodevah, 74. The singers, the children of Asaph, 148. The gatekeepers, the children of Shalum, the sons of Ater, the children of Talmon, the sons of Akub, the children of Hatita, the sons of Shobai, 138. The Nethanim, the children of Ziha, the sons of Hasufa, the children of Tabaoth, the children of Keros, the sons of Sia, the children of Paddan, the children of Labana, the children of Hagaba, the children of Salmei, the children of Hanan, the sons of Giddel, the children of Gahar, the children of Rea, the children of Razin, the children of Nakoda, the children of Gazam, the children of Uzza, the children of Pasea, the children of Besai, the sons of Meunam, the children of Nephesheshem, the children of Bakbuk, the children of Hakufa, the children of Harhor, the children of Bazlith, the children of Mahida, the children of Harhor, the children of Barkos, the children of Sisera, the children of Tama, the children of Naziah, and the children of Hatifa, the children of Solomon's servants, the children of Sote, the children of Sophereth, the children of Perida, the children of Jala, the children of Darkon, the children of Giddel, the children of Shephatiah, the children of Hatil, the children of Pokereth of Zebaim, and the children of Ammon. All the Nethinim and the children of Solomon's servants were 392. And these were the ones who came up from Tel Milah, Tel Harsha, Cherub, Adon, and Immer, but they could not identify their father's house nor their lineage, whether they were of Israel. The sons of Deleah, the sons of Tobiah, the sons of Nakoda, 642. And of the priests, the sons of Abea, the sons of Koz, the sons of Barzillai, who took a wife of the daughters of Barzillai the Gileadite, and was called by their name. These sought their listing among those who were registered by genealogy, but it was not found. Therefore they were excluded from the priesthood as defiled, and the governor said to them that they should not eat of the most holy things until a priest could consult with the Urim and Thummim. Altogether, the whole assembly was 42,360, besides their male and female servants, of whom there were 7,337, and they had 245 men and women singers. Their horses were 736, their mules 245, their camels 435, and donkeys 6,720. Some of the heads of the fathers' houses gave to the work of Nehemiah for the treasury 1,000 gold drachmas, 50 basins, and 30 priestly garments. Some of the heads of the fathers' houses gave to the treasury of the work 20,000 gold drachmas and 2,200 silver minas. And that which the rest of the people gave was 20,000 gold drachmas, 2,200 silver minas, and 67 priestly garments. So the priests, the Levites, the gatekeepers, the singers, some of the people, the Nethinim, and all Israel dwelt in their cities. When the seventh month came, the sons of Israel were in their cities. Now all the people gathered together as one man in the open square that was in front of the water gate. And they told Ezra the scribe to bring the book of the law of Moses, which the Lord had commanded Israel. So Ezra the priest brought the law before the assembly of men and women, and all who could hear with understanding on the first day of the seventh month. Then he read from it in the open square that was in front of the water gate from morning until midday, before the men and women and those who could understand, and the ears of all the people were attentive to the book of the law. So Ezra the scribe stood on a platform of wood, which they had made for the purpose, and beside him at his right hand stood Mattathiah, Shema, Anaiah, Urijah, Hilkiah, and Maaseiah, and at his left hand Pedaiah, Mishael, Malshijah, Hashum, Hashbadana, Zechariah, and Meshulam. And Ezra opened the book in the sight of all the people, for he was standing above all the people. And when he opened it, all the people stood up. And Ezra blessed the Lord, the great God. Then all the people answered, Amen, Amen, while lifting up their hands. And they bowed their heads and worshipped the Lord with their faces to the ground. Also Jeshua, Bani, Sherebiah, Jamin, Akub, Shebethai, Hodijah, Maaseiah, Kalita, Azariah, Jozabad, Hanan, Peleah, and the Levites helped the people to understand the law, and the people stood in their place. So they read distinctly from the book in the law of God, and they gave the sense and helped them to understand the reading. Then Nehemiah, who was the governor, Ezra the priest and scribe, and the Levites who taught the people, said to all the people, "This day is holy to the Lord your God. Do not mourn nor weep." For all the people wept when they heard the words of the law. So he said to them, "Go your way, eat the fat, drink the sweet, and send portions to those for whom nothing is prepared. For this day is holy to our Lord. Do not sorrow, for the joy of the Lord is your strength." Thus the Levites quieted all the people, saying, "Be still, for the day is holy. Do not be grieved." And all the people went their way to eat and drink, to send portions and rejoice greatly, because they understood the words that were declared to them. Now, on the second day, the heads of the fathers' houses of all the people, with the priests and Levites, were gathered to Ezra the scribe in order to understand the words of the law. And they found written in the law, which the Lord had commanded by Moses, that the sons of Israel should dwell in booths during the feast of the seventh month, and that they should announce and proclaim in all their cities and in Jerusalem. And Ezra said, "Go out to the mountain and bring olive branches, branches of oil trees, myrtle branches, palm branches, and branches of leafy trees to make booths, as it is written." Then the people went out and brought them and made themselves booths, each one on the roof of his house, or in their courtyards, or the courts of the house of God, and in the open square of the water gate, and in the open square of the gate of Ephraim. So the whole assembly of those who had returned from the captivity made booths and sat under the booths, for since the days of Joshua the son of Nun until that day, the sons of Israel had not done so, and there was very great gladness. Also, day by day, from the first day until the last day, he read from the book of the law of God. And they kept the feast 7 days. And on the eighth day, there was a sacred assembly according to the prescribed manner. Psalm 142. O Lord, hear my prayer. Give ear to my supplication in your truth. Answer me in your righteousness. Do not enter into judgment with your servant, for no one living shall become righteous in your sight. For the enemy persecuted my soul. He humbled my life to the ground. He caused me to dwell in dark places as one long dead. And my spirit was in anguish within me. My heart was troubled within me. I remembered the days of old, and I meditated on all your works. I meditated on the works of your hands. I spread out my hands to you. My soul thirsts for you like a waterless land. Hear me speedily, O Lord. My spirit faints within me. Turn not your face from me, lest I become like those who go down into the pit. Cause me to hear your mercy in the morning, for I hope in you. Make me know, O Lord, the way wherein I should walk, for I lift up my soul to you. Deliver me from my enemies, O Lord, for to you I flee for refuge. Teach me to do your will, for you are my God. Your good spirit shall guide me in the land of uprightness. For your name's sake, O Lord, give me life. In your righteousness you shall bring my soul out of affliction. In your mercy you shall destroy my enemies. You shall utterly destroy all who afflict my soul, for I am your servant. Proverbs chapter 30, verses 22 through 25. Such is the way of an adulterous woman, who, when she commits adultery, washes herself and says she did nothing wrong. The earth is shaken by 3 things, and is unable to bear a 4th. If a servant reigns, or a man without discernment is satiated with food, or if a maidservant casts out her own mistress, or a hateful woman marries a good man. Acts chapter 6. Now in those days, when the number of the disciples was multiplying, there arose a complaint against the Hebrews by the Hellenists, because their widows were neglected in the daily distribution. Then the 12 summoned the multitude of the disciples and said, "It is not desirable that we should leave the word of God and serve tables. Therefore, brethren, seek out from among you 7 men of good reputation, full of the Holy Spirit and wisdom, whom we may appoint over this business. But we will give ourselves continually to prayer and the ministry of the word." And the saying pleased the whole multitude, and they chose Stephen, a man full of faith and the Holy Spirit, and Philip, Prochorus, Nicanor, Timon, Parmenas, and Nicholas, a proselyte from Antioch, whom they set before the apostles. And when they had prayed, they laid hands on them. Then the word of God spread, and the number of the disciples multiplied greatly in Jerusalem, and a great many of the priests were obedient to the faith. And Stephen, full of faith and power, did great wonders and signs among the people. Then there arose some from what is called the synagogue of the freedmen, Cyrenians, Alexandrians, and those from Cilicia and Asia, disputing with Stephen. And they were not able to resist the wisdom and the spirit by which he spoke. Then they secretly induced men to say, "We have heard him speak blasphemous words against Moses and God." And they stirred up the people, the elders, and the scribes. And they came upon him, seized him, and brought him to the council. They also set up false witnesses who said, "This man does not cease to speak blasphemous words against this holy place and the law. For we have heard him say that this Jesus of Nazareth will destroy this place and change the customs which Moses delivered to us." And all who sat in the council, looking steadfastly at him, saw his face as the face of an angel. As the church is growing, the apostles realized that in their ministry of preaching and teaching, they were unable to also do some of the pastoral and charitable work that needed to be done. And they appoint the first deacons, among whom is Stephen. We read that after the soon-to-be deacons were chosen, that the apostles then prayed and laid their hands on them. This is what we call ordination. And we still have the same practice. Our bishops today, the successors of the apostles, continue to ordain servants as deacons, priests, and bishops through the laying on of hands. I remember how my whole body shook when my bishop ordained me deacon over 30 years ago through the same laying on of hands. To realize that there is a direct connection between the ordained clergy and the apostles is both incredible and reassuring. But even the laying on of hands is not a magical force. The clergy still need to pray to continue to live in God's will, and they need the prayers of the faithful to sustain them in their ministry. Remember to pray for our bishops, our priests, especially your pastor, and our deacons. Your prayers are both an expression of your love, but also the way that God chooses to strengthen his servants to do their ministry of love. I'm Father Alexis, and remember, Christ is in our midst.
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0: This is Daily Orthodox Scriptures for Kids with Father Alexis Corey. We're glad you're with us for this journey.
1: Welcome. I'm Father Alexis, and we are going to be reading through the Bible together. And I've got some friends that will be helping us. So let's get started.

0: against him. As soon as it was day, the elders of the people, both chief priests and scribes, came together and led him into their council, saying, "If you are Christ, tell us." But he said to them, "If I tell you, you will by no means believe. And if I also ask you, you will by no means answer me or let me go. Hereafter, the Son of Man will sit on the right hand of the power of God." Then they all said, "Are you the Son of God?" So he said to them, "You rightly say that I am." And they said, "What further testimony do we need? For we have heard it ourselves from his own mouth."
1: Beautiful job, Thomas. Thank you. Jesus agreed with the chief priests and scribes that he was the Christ when he said, "You rightly say that I am." And by saying it this way, he was saying that he was the Son of God, equal to the Father, because the phrase, "I am," was a familiar title used for God in the Old Testament. If any other person said this, it would be blasphemy, a sign of disrespect for God. But in the case of Jesus, it was true. In the Jewish law at that time, the punishment for blasphemy was death. So they accused Jesus of blasphemy. They now had the evidence they wanted. And we will see what happens in the next chapter. So thank you, Thomas, for reading and for finishing Luke chapter 22 for us. I'm Father Alexis, and remember, Christ is in our midst.
0: He is and ever shall be.
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3: Good evening, everyone, and welcome to Live with the Lows. We're so excited to begin this brand new 8-part series on a phrase called logismi, on intrusive thoughts. 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

Well, good evening, everyone. Again, Christ is risen. It's so grateful that all of you are joining us this evening. We are grateful if you're listening to us live or if you're downloading this podcast. We consider you to be part of the Lowe family, and so we thank you so much for being with us. I know Roxanne and I have been doing this show for many years, and we find it so beneficial not only to our own spiritual growth, but also the opportunity for us to kind of just impart on you the teachings of the Orthodox Church from a faith and psychology perspective, hopefully guiding you in your own walk of faith. As always, there's a number of ways that you can connect with us all throughout the live broadcast of our show. You can email us a question at thelowes@ancientfaith.com. You can also send us a comment on our chat on the chat room on Ancient Faith. So if you're tuning in on Ancient Faith's YouTube page, you can leave a comment there as well. We're also going to be broadcasting our show on the Lowe's Facebook page, as well as at St. John the Divine Greek Orthodox Church. That's the church that we serve on their Facebook page as well. So we're really looking forward to this series. We've been preparing for this series for quite some time. It's a series on logis me. And for many of you that may be listening to, you may be going, what does that word logis me mean? And just to even go a little bit deeper, for a lot of us in our spiritual walk of faith, we kind of think of things about what spiritual warfare is all about, what we do. You know, sometimes even in some churches, when you go to confession, you can just kind of rattle off a litany of the things that you struggle with or the sins that you've that you need to confess. And obviously, those are all very important. But one of the things that Roxanne and I really want to impart on you is that the struggle and that spiritual warfare happened way before that act happened. So St. John Climacus says that every sin begins with a thought. Those thoughts are what we would call logis me. They're intrusive thoughts. And the Orthodox Church, from the very, very beginning, has always shared about the importance of watching our thoughts. Many of our church fathers speak about it. People like St. John Climacus, St. John Cassian, St. John Chrysostom, all of them speak about the thoughts. In fact, one particular saint, St. Evagrius of Ponticus,

0: list 8 different ways that the enemy attacks us through intrusive thoughts. And we are going to basically spend each show going over each one of those intrusive thoughts and how they impact us. So what I want you to kind of understand from the very beginning is, what is logismi? So let me just kind of share with you. Logismi aren't just neutral thoughts. They are tempting, intrusive, or distorted thoughts that attempt to hook God's will in our lives. They are thoughts that actually pull us away from truth, love, and God's freedom. And many of you may be already aware of this because we've done shows on thoughts. But every day we have between 80,000 and 120,000 thoughts that happen, that we encounter on a day-to-day basis. And most of the thoughts that we think about are negative. They are thoughts that actually, in many ways, distort our own life, our own spiritual walk of faith, and really distort what God is yearning for all of us. And so tonight's topic really is the very first of these distortions, these intrusive thoughts, and that is on a topic that oftentimes we don't talk about too much, and that is the topic of gluttony. And I'd love to hear, Roxanne, just as we're kind of kicking off this show, you know, how you would, you know, what are the, how you see intrusive thoughts, but especially in this first one of gluttony.
1: Yeah, you know, so I love this topic, you know, for a number of reasons, you know, but mostly because, you know, I think most of us sort of walk through life, you know, not so mindfully attentive to the inner world and the inner reasoning states that we exist in as we experience life on the outside. You know, we are so caught up with the noise, the demands, the things that we're relating to in the outside world that we're often, you know, not so aware of everything that we are processing and experiencing as a result of our interactions with the world around us. And yet, how do we get in front of sin if we're not so aware of the point at which it begins? And so, you know, you think about, you know, the tradition of the fathers, you know, they sort of talk about this provocation, right? Like the thought appears. Mm-hmm. It's not yet sin, but it lands, right? And so at that point, do we begin interacting with it, or do we notice it and attempt not to let it land, or attempt to, you know, take it captive and really work with it and shift gears away from it, you know, or do we begin interacting with it? Okay, well, maybe it makes sense just a little, you know, and as we start to sort of internally agree with it, we start to fuel it, we start to strengthen it. And that thought, you know, really starts to engage a lot of urges, you know, behaviorally for us. Mm-hmm. And then once that happens, that can become a part of our identity and how we start to see ourselves. And so, you know, the thoughts that you know, as Ponticus says, you know, a thought that is not resisted becomes a passion repeated becomes a habit, and habit unchallenged, you know, begins to sort of take over for us, right? Mm-hmm. And becomes necessary and becomes parts of our identity. And so, you know, I think one of the things people think is we fall into sin sort of suddenly, but it's actually quite gradually. Mm-hmm. You know, it's one thought entertained over and over again that sort of leads us there. And I think too often, as I said, we're just not so mindfully, you know, aware. And that's something we have to work at.
0: Right. And you know, really from the very beginning, we want to be very clear that gluttony is not just about food. And in fact, I would say that it's not about food. It's really about what we turn to when we are stressed, when we are lonely, when we're exhausted, when we're feeling empty. How does that really impact us? How does that impart on us? And so this is what St. John Climacus writes about gluttony. He says, gluttony is the prince of passions, the mother of fornication, and the door of all other sins. So it's really kind of very powerful how St. John Climacus is speaking about it. So when the body rules, everything else weakens. And so we recognize that when the flesh is leading us, how it impacts us, not only in our own spiritual life, but also in our physical life. How often we see this all, you know, empowering, really playing a part in our own lives as people living in this earth, is that, you know, we see that we're supposed to be, that God entrusted the people, Adam and Eve, to oversee the earth. But what's happening now is we see a great deal of an inability to really manage our own emotions, and as such, manage what we're struggling with, either through the church or through the through a spiritual father, or in our own just studying of the Bible and the studying of the scriptures and our church faith tradition. so that because we're not grounded, it makes it so easy for us to find these different ways, these kind of what I would call off ramps of allowing the flesh to lead us. And gluttony is one of them. You know, and so we sit so prevalent in our own society, and we even see a society that really perpetuates that, I would argue as well.
1: Yeah. So ultimately, you know, and I really want to sort of kind of double click on this piece that we're not called to resist every thought or to disconnect from ourselves. We just want to sort of refuse, you know, intimacy or fueling of the ones that are distorting truth and moving us away from God, that are shifting our will away from God. We have to listen to thoughts to understand ourselves. We just don't want to surrender to the ones that are then reshaping us and changing our will and moving us away from Him. And so I think that's, you know, there's this struggle that people I see. It's either, you know, people are afraid, you know, to either people are not mindful, or they're afraid to go inward. They're afraid to acknowledge the thoughts that are there. And they're quickly wanting to get away, not recognizing that just because we refuse to acknowledge a thought doesn't mean it's not actually going to take root and become a seed that grows into an action down the road. And so I think we really have to sort of not be so afraid to draw in and recognize what is pulling us away, what is distorting the wisdom that we know God would speak to us with, and to not be so afraid to take those thoughts captive.
0: Right, right. So what we're going to do for all of you this evening is we're going to begin by really sharing with you five of the ways that we struggle with gluttony. And then on the other half of the show, we're going to spend some time just kind of giving you some practical ways that you can avoid leaning into letting the flesh lead you, especially in this logismi, this intrusive thought of gluttony. But before we do all that, friends, we're going to take a quick break. We're going to give you just an opportunity to hear some announcements from Ancient Faith, and we'll be right back with you right here on Live with the Lows.

Are you struggling in your walk with Christ? 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

0: Well, welcome back, everyone, to Live with the Lows. As you, many of you may already know, if you're just tuning in, though, we are covering the on an eight-part series on logismi, these what the early Christian church talked about as intrusive thoughts. And we're beginning, one in particular, one of the church fathers, St. Evagrius of Ponticus, identified eight areas that oftentimes that the enemy uses to attack us through our thoughts. And we want to really emphasize, too, that everything really begins with our thinking. And so in these eight that he listed, the very first one, which is what we're kicking off the show with, is that of gluttony. And I just wanted to really share with you that when we talk about gluttony and that intrusive thought of gluttony, it's not about enjoying food or eating when you're hungry or not, or having preferences of on food or things that you enjoy. Gluttony is when something is dominating you. Is that the issue is not about pleasure? It's about what is what are you a slave towards? So the question I would ask you is, when do I crave food the most? What emotions usually come before it? And I think one of the things that we really want to share with you at the top of the show is, what are five different areas that we all can see ourselves struggling with gluttony? And I think every one of us in different formats can struggle with gluttony. And again, we're wanting to remind you that it's not about food so much. It's about what you lean in when your flesh is leading you. That's one of the reasons why we actually have fasting, is that although it's not just about the food, it's about depriving the flesh of what it wants. It's depriving it of what it wants. So here's the very first one, friends. One of the reasons why we struggle with gluttony is understand that food is regulation and not just consumption. And I'd love, Roxanne, if you could kind of share a little bit about that as well.
1: Yeah, so it's sort of, we begin to use food and other comforts as sort of a means of regulating ourselves in ways that replace wisdom. So it's not just necessarily like what we're consuming, but it's why we're consuming it, mm-hmm. and how we're consuming it. Sort of about the orientation of our heart as we're approaching food or any other comfort, you know, what I would call external comfort to regulate an internal state. And so it's what we're turning to when we're stressed, we're lonely, we're exhausted. And it's sort of like we're training the soul to say, I want, therefore I act, and I do it immediately. And over time, you know, that is disrupting our patience, our discernment, our freedom. And that extends to how we manage our anger, how we manage lust, control, and lots of other things. And Ponticus sort of, you know, saw a lot of these, the next two that we're going to be talking about, in terms of lust and other, of the logismi, he saw them as very interconnected, right? And so when we think about this, you know, from a psychological lens, eating is sort of one of the fastest ways to regulate our stress, our mm-hmm. boredom, any discomfort, loneliness, emotional overwhelm. Right. And, you know, it sort of reflects this deeper drive of, I need relief. And what is the quickest way to find that relief? What is the quickest way to numb this discomfort? And again, our nervous system learns very quickly, this works. And so the logisma doesn't come in and says, you know, let me commit gluttony in this moment. No, it comes in as, I deserve this. This is going to take the edge off just a little. I can't sit with this feeling. I can't stand this. Those are oftentimes, you know, the moments where we are reaching for that external source of comfort for an internal state. And it is not moral failure. It's just, it is learned coping. And I think we have to, you know, honor the reality that our brain is an organ. It's a fallen organ. It learns circuitry based on our interactions with the world and how that interaction makes sense to our nervous system, how it works.
0: Right, right. I mean, and if you even hear it, even in more in a practical way too, it's like, you know, someone coming home from work and waiting for their children to go to bed because they're so tired. And once their children are in bed, they kind of go back to that pantry or to a bottle of wine or whatever it is to try to find some level of comfort or to ease, as you're saying, that self-medication that we oftentimes talk about on the show that people are oftentimes leaning towards. So I think that's absolutely so inherent. And again, it's not just about, you know, overeating. I think that's what a lot of people, when they hear the word gluttony, they think about this overeating. It's not about that. It's about when I let food or really anything outside of me to become a slave or become a master over me. I become a slave to it.
1: Absolutely. That could be media consumption.
0: Right, right,
1: it could
0: right.
1: be alcohol. It could be anything. And so as we're talking about this, try to locate yours. You know, what is that external source of distraction that I reach for when I need immediate relief and I am intolerant of the discomfort, the loneliness, the emptiness, the whatever it is, instead of reaching for wisdom? What is it that I reach for when I feel intolerant?
0: All right, here's number two. This is, again, another area that we feel like people oftentimes struggle with gluttony, and that is, we're calling this restriction backfires. So that's when, basically, when many people struggle with gluttony because they're oftentimes trying to control everything else in their life, and when that doesn't work out, for example, during a day, you become fatigued and tired. And when you're in that moment, when you skip a meal because you're working so much, or that, you know, you find yourself just so stressed throughout the day, you tend to overcompensate at the other end of the day, at the end of the day where you come in there. And I know that at times I've come home without having eaten throughout the day, and I just can't get enough of whatever it is, chips or soda or food, just to kind of get something to eat. It's because we haven't regulated everything throughout the day. We've been so filled with trying to deal with everything else in our life as opposed to taking care of this of our body. And we end up resulting in that way. And
1: it's that sort of white knuckling managing ourselves. We're not necessarily being a good steward of the body. Mm-hmm. And I think that's something we all have to really think about. You know, if there's this loss of control, you know, what am I not doing to care for the body and to be a good steward of the body, which we are called to do? It is on loan to us in order to be a vehicle for that soul. So if we are not caring for that vessel, it's almost like, you know, it's like not caring for your church, right? Not caring for the building, the structure. Sure. You know, you wouldn't throw trash down in your church and not pick it up. Mm. You know, you would take care of it. And so it's similar with the body. Otherwise, the body will revolt, and it sort of starts to feel like we have no control. These urges then become compulsions.
0: Right. And, you know, one of the things, as you were just talking, Roxanne, I was thinking, you know, some of us, you know, we try to eat healthy throughout the day and we try to watch what we're eating, only to find ourselves at the end of the day, because we're so used to eating lean, trying to eat healthy, that at the end of the day, we can find ourselves, and this is oftentimes at night, by the way, when we're already fatigued just emotionally and physically, is when we find ourselves compromising. So it's where you find ourselves eating things that we shouldn't eat, because during the day, we're much stronger to be able to defend ourselves against that. But once we're in the evening, when we're kind of weak, when we're still hungry, even after that, that's something else that that we have to be very cautious about. So again, it's just being mindful of the fact that sometimes what we're doing throughout the day, whether it be not eating, trying to plow through the day, skipping meals, don't be surprised if you're finding yourself overeating or overcompensating with what you need to be eating during the night. Here's another area, friends, that I think that oftentimes impacts us, and this is number three, and that is how shame fuels the cycle. How shame itself fuels the cycle. That means that, you know, after we've already overeaten, we can kind of play this shame game, like, oh my gosh, like I'm overeating, I'm out of control. What's wrong with me? And I know, Roxanne, you do a lot of this with in your career. You've spent a great deal of time with anorexia and bulimia, and how that kind of shame is so much tied to not only that event, but oftentimes perpetuates itself, like later on when they're continuing to do that, and thinking, well, I've already done it. This is just who I am. I'm just embracing that or accepting the way I am, as opposed to really working towards that.
1: Yeah, I mean, we have these very, you know, critical parts that sort of push in an attempt to help manage things. You know, that the critical part is really trying to sort of help, you know, rebalance the wheel, if you will. But unfortunately, you know, that shame increases burden and stress, which increases our need for soothing, increases our intolerance of that stress, which leads us right back to the overconsumption of whatever it is, you know, media, food, stimulation, avoidance of stuff, you know. And so, unfortunately, that's sort of what becomes this perpetual cycle, you know, that we find ourselves in. And so, again, it's not so much, you know, what we're doing. We really have to kind of study, you know, with more compassion and curiosity, why we do what we do, you know, and so instead of engaging those urges and we resist them just a little bit, we learn so much about why we're in that state, as opposed to, you know, as we fall into it, you know, if we're not curious and compassionate, then we then are shaming ourselves and have that sort of inner critic kind of take over in an extreme way, how we then navigate the next, you know, hour, which is destructive. We don't actually get better when we are shamed. We get more distressed. And if we don't have good tools for that, we are right back into the cycle.
0: And I think, you know, going back to this, the understanding that the logos mirror, these intrusive thoughts, friends, are things that this is part of the spiritual battle that we oftentimes talk about. And it's one of the greatest tools that the enemy uses against us. So recognize that when we do fall into those intrusive thoughts, when we feed them, they grow. And ultimately, what they do is they create a distance between us and God, which is exactly what the enemy wants us to do. So when we're going through that, the shame game, which obviously, you know, we recognize that what we were doing is wrong. When we put all of our energy in the shame part, as opposed to, you know, allowing myself to, okay, what am I going to do as to Roxanne, to your point, what am I going to do differently? How am I going to avoid falling into those same triggers that caused me to fall into that sin? When we don't do that, you have to recognize that the enemy goes to work more and more in those moments. And ultimately, it's not just about that one event in which you messed up or when you overate. It begins to create a cycle of a value that you have towards yourself. And we were talking about this last Sunday in our sermon that we called the sermon "The Lies That We Believe," and how often what we don't realize is that those thoughts that we have are contagious. They impact us not just in that one moment, but they can impact us in other parts of our life. And so be very, very careful, friends, about not only the obvious intrusive thing about this with regards to gluttony, but look at all the other thoughts that are going to come into your mind as you partake of that, as you fall into that struggle of gluttony. So just something to be mindful of. And listen to how St. John Climacus speaks about this. He says, "Gluttony is hypocrisy of the stomach." I love that. Gluttony is hypocrisy of the stomach. "Yet it is also the door through which many other passions enter." Kind of going back to what we had just mentioned. It's a door where other passions can enter.
1: And, you know, I think one thing I want listeners to really understand as they listen and are thinking, man, I'm really struggling with food or media or all the ways that I feel a loss of control. There is so much compassion needed, because when we think about spiritual warfare and we think about this world that we live in, we are battling against precision engineered forms of stimulation. You know, the modern ultra-processed foods are not neutral stimuli to the body. They were designed to override satiety. Mm. They were designed that way. There are food scientists who literally work in the industry, and they've popularized this concept of bliss point. Many of you may have heard of it, but food scientists have looked for the exact combination of sugar, fat, and salt that will maximize pleasure in the body and without triggering fullness. So listen to that. They're looking for maximum pleasure without triggering fullness. Okay, so it's not by accident that people have found themselves in these very indulgent places. It's by design. Same holds true for the way media has been designed. Social media are forms of technology. Mm. Everything is sort of, our brain is being trained, you know, via dopamine, not just desire. So, you know, this sort of fast spike in dopamine, the combination is this fast spike in dopamine with minimal effort required to obtain it with this immediate reward. That's what our body was not designed for. Mm. So our brain learns, you know, this is really important. Let's repeat this. And over time, so those cravings intensify, satisfaction decreases, and normal food or normal states of media feel less appealing. Mm. And someone says, you know, people say all the time, I'm not even hungry, but why am I eating? Mm. Or I can't stop, you know? And so that is not lack of virtue. It's conditioned neurobiology. And I think we have to be really compassionate in the way that we look at how we ended up here, that this is spiritual warfare. This is what it is to live in a fallen world. If we don't recognize it, that the industries are working against us, from the ads to the smells that are pumped out of society, right, to the visual cues, things are packaged and engineered to bypass our normal regulators, is what I would say.
0: Right, and I'm looking at the chat room, and so many people on the chat room right now. And again, if you're just tuning in and you'd like to join the chat room, we're on YouTube. You can go to Ancient Faith Ministries on YouTube. There's a chat room there that you can leave comments and questions. You can also call us if you have a question at 1-855-237-2346. We would love to hear from you. Again, that number is 1-855-237-2346. And as always, you can email us a question at thelows@ancientfaith.com. lowesfaith.com. We're also broadcasting the show on the Lowe's Facebook page and our church, St. John the Divine Greek Orthodox Church's Facebook page as well. So definitely leave your questions and comments in those comment sections there. Here's the last one, friends, of what we really want to hone in on, of why we struggle. And this goes without saying, it's a very obvious thing, but I want to kind of dive a little bit deeper because I want to show you how it impacts you spiritually. And that is decision fatigue. Decision fatigue is so difficult, so powerful. And what I mean by that is that every day you and I are making decisions all the time, day in and day out, on a number of different things. I oftentimes wonder just how many decisions we are making, how many hundreds of decisions we're making every single day. And so we're living in a time and in a world where, whether we realize it or not, we're seeing record levels of people stressed out. Some of you that are tuning in and listening to my voice have a stress on your heart. You have a worry on your mind right now. Well, you have to know that's consuming mental energy, emotional energy. Not only that, but there's mental exhaustion. There's time pressures, time requirements that we have to do, requirements that are expected of us. All these things, what I'm trying to share with you, are things that are draining us, okay? And if we don't have the right method of us filling our soul and filling our body with the things that help us, we're going to overcompensate. And so one of the things I oftentimes say is that the enemy of this world, the devil will always speak the loudest in your life when you are the tiredest in your life. So whenever you find yourself physically tired, or whenever you find yourself tired in general, it will impact you emotionally, physically, and spiritually. You'll feel distant from God when you're tired. Sometimes you may not even pray. You may not even read your Bibles. Emotionally, where you're just feeling very, like, just ultimately tired emotionally. You want to kind of be away from people. You just want a break. And then for sure, physically, because when you're tired physically, you tend to overcompensate. Going to what you were sharing, Roxanne, which was so powerful, is how our brain works. That when you're physically tired, the brain looks for ways to help you and to kind of give you energy, most of which is not healthy for you. And that's where we find what we oftentimes call comfort eating, or doing things that where we're just trying to kind of ease the stress that we're kind of going through by eating things that are not really oftentimes healthy. Oftentimes we even see commercials that, to your point, Roxanne, that are telling us that if you just eat this or if you just drink this, you'll feel so much better. And we end up allowing ourselves to kind of take that apple, take that unhealthy fruit, because it looks so appetizing, because our brains are leading us. The flesh is leading us as opposed to our soul. And those are things that impact us all, by the way.
1: Yeah. So when our internal resources, what I hear you saying is, when our internal resources run low and our demands run high, you know, that, by the way, is the definition of stress. When we are operating, when the needs are more than our internal resources to meet those needs, and we are trying to meet those needs in a consistent way, and so we are operating beyond our capacity, and we're doing it for a chronic amount of time, you know, that's when fast, predictable comforting is the recipe that our body learns to look for. And as soon as that is reinforced even once, you know, our brain says that works. And so we need our internal resources if we're going to choose well, which means lots of renewal, spiritually, emotionally, physically, psychologically, to be grounded becomes the foundation for being able to choose and respond rather than act out of those need states.
0: Absolutely. I hope that what we're just doing is just helping you all out as we try to do this. But, you know, we want you to get out a pen and paper. We're going to put these on our screen, on the YouTube screen, so that you can actually write these things out. But I want to give you five different ways that you and I, actually six different ways, that we're going to try our best to do, with God's help and with the church's guidance and the teachings of our church fathers, of how we're going to address gluttony, when we find that when we're allowing our flesh to lead us in unhealthy ways. And so number one, I want you to put on your write down is this, is that we have to slow down the moment. In other words, to interrupt those intrusive thoughts. So slow down the moment. And Roxanne, I'd love for you to just kind of start us out with that, if you could.
1: Yeah. So this is sort of about resisting, you know, immediately. So not giving in so automatically, you know, as we pause, you know, I think that's something that, you know, we talk about often, but is this pause, you know, so much of sin could be interrupted by just choosing to pause and to turn toward the thought, the urge with curiosity, to be able to actually name what is happening. When we name what is happening, we put distance between ourselves and the behavior, right? Mm. We don't become the feeling, we don't become the behavior. We actually create some distance so we can kind of take a look at it and name it. Mm. You know, what am I feeling right now? What am I noticing? Mm. You know, what just happened before I was feeling this way? You know, is this hunger? Is this something else? Is this boredom? Is this need for stimulation? Is this anger? Is this repression? Is this loneliness? Is this problems that are bigger than me that I just want to push away temporarily? Mm-hmm. You know, so this is this awareness training and spiritual watchfulness where we sort of acknowledge a thought but don't necessarily accept it. Okay, so I think this is the night that we can acknowledge a thought. We don't actually have to accept it. But I think, you know, when we are recognizing that and we can name it, we're not just acting on it. And so that pause to slow down, that's how we interrupt the thought.
0: Right. And, you know, and again, I think sometimes when we have that, or when we haven't really, and I think this is easy for all of us, easy in the sense that for all of us to fall into the struggle, is that when we haven't trained our own spiritual life and our soul to be able to pause in that moment, it's extremely difficult to do so because the urge is so great because it's a learned behavior. It's like we waking up in the morning and brushing your teeth. We've already created those neural pathways in our mind to just find that isn't that level, that whatever that item is, whether it's a drink, whether it's food, whether it's whatever it is, that becomes an off-ramp that oftentimes we can look forward to. I've had people tell me that, you know, who are struggling with alcoholism, and again, that's more of an extreme example, but I think for them, it's what they looked forward to. It became something that they were so much so excited about at the end of their day. And maybe for some of you, as you're listening to our voices, maybe that it's that glass of wine or that multiple glasses of wine. Maybe it's for you, it's a food item. The point I'm trying to make is that if you haven't trained yourself through the church and through the teachings and through really protecting yourself before you're in that temptation, what Roxanne and I are sharing is going to be very, very difficult. So what would I tell you, just to kind of add on to what Roxanne was just sharing, is create for yourself a plan before you're in that temptation. That's why the Lord's Prayer is so important, where it says, lead me not into temptation. So the prayer would be that is in that morning, is if you know that, you know, Friday afternoons, it's my indulging night, or I can do whatever I want to do or drink whatever I want to drink. Well, that's that intrusive thought. I'm going to train myself that, God, I realize that this body is the temple of the Holy Spirit. It's not mine. I have it only on loan, and the way in which I take care of it is really a reflection of my relationship with you, my dedication to you. So I'm preparing myself already so that when that thought comes to my mind, which it will, that's why it's called an intrusive thought. We have no control over it. St. Paisio says, they're like, our thoughts are like airplanes. They're constantly flying around us. We can't stop them from flying around us, but we can't stop whether or not they land on our soul. So the preparation, maybe beginning that, or even if you struggle with alcoholism, or if you or just struggling with allowing whatever item, whether it's food, whether it's a drink, whatever, to dominate you, is that we don't manage sin, right? We've talked about this a lot. We run from sin. You don't put sin on a leash. You can't do it that way. It's got to be totally done away with. So maybe that you end up putting away those things in your house that you know are triggers for you to overeat, to allow yourself to kind of indulge in ways that are really unhealthy. Again, my point being is that what Roxanne is sharing is if that pause is so powerful to have. It's a game changer. But also, don't trust yourself in that moment. Start creating a plan for you that before you're even in that moment, you know exactly what needs to happen.
1: And just, you know, when you say it out loud, it sounds so different than when you thought it. Mm. You know, when we can now name the urge instead of just obey the urge, it feels really different. We have a harder time doing something that we say or we announce to ourselves other than we just thought it and we did it. Mm. So that powerful moment of taking that pause, having that watchfulness, what planes are flying overhead. Okay, now I'm going to name it. I'm not just going to obey it.
0: You know, I know in my own personal life, Roxanne, and we've talked about this a lot, is oftentimes for me, I pray out loud because, and I confess out loud, you know, I don't, because I think one of the things that the enemy loves to do, to your point, Roxanne, is he loves for us to be in secret. I mean, if you look at the life of Adam and Eve, once they took of that forbidden fruit, what do? They ran and they hid. Sin grows in secrecy. And we've oftentimes talked about on the show is that whatever you find yourself doing in secret oftentimes is not good. So because of that, we don't hide our sin. We expose it. We allow it to be exposed. And that beautiful thing, what you're sharing, Roxanne, is so important because we're actually calling out what it is. We're actually calling out what is my struggle, what's going to be happening, as opposed to simply reacting to a thought, which is what the enemy wants us to do, to keep it quiet, just to keep it internal, as opposed to really exposing it. And that's where I love that part in the Bible where Adam and Eve are hiding, and God in his just, again, such a merciful comment that he makes. One of the most extraordinary comments that are found in the, especially in the book of Genesis, is where he says, "Where are you?" He says to them, "Where are you?" Where he knew where they were, but it was this idea of saying, "I don't want you to be in hiding. I don't want you to be in secret. I want you to come to me." And so that's what I want you to do, friends, is that as we're talking about this number one part of us being able to just kind of grow in our faith, that we're allowing ourselves to be open and honest with God and stand before him and sometimes verbally expressing that. So slowing that moment would be number one. Here's number two, is meet the need beneath the behavior. And I love that, Roxanne. This is one of the things that you came up with, and I'd love for you to kind of share your thoughts on that.
1: Yeah, so this is where curiosity becomes your friend. We have to really ask ourselves, you know, is food really what I want and need in this moment? Is alcohol really what I want and need in this moment? You know, what we reach for is often meeting a legitimate need. And we need to name that need, whether it be for rest, you know, comfort, stimulation, connection, emotional release, excitement or adventure or zest or passion. You know, if you remove the food without acknowledging the need, the behavior returns. Okay, so we really have to think about that. If I ever just remove the food, or I just remove the thing, and I'm trying to white knuckle it, you know, I'm trying to use willpower. We all know that's a finite resource. If we're not actually acknowledging the need, the behavior will resurface. So if it's exhaustion, you know, don't push through it. You know, you actually need to rest. If it's loneliness, you know, that means you need connection. Mm-hmm. You know, it means a phone call to somebody who speaks life into you, who can see you and hear you, and make you feel of value. You know, if it's overwhelm, you know, one of two things has to happen. Either I need to let something go, or I need to ask for help if it's overwhelm, right? So stepping outside of our situation and trying to re-regulate and rebalance the wheel, you know, if we've had a conflict with our partner, you know, it's taking a 10-minute walk and letting the body settle, you know, instead of reaching for that form of escape that we so often do. You know, if you struggle with vapes or marijuana or any of these substances, it could be anything. So really be thinking about yours, but get curious about the need that you truly have, you know, beneath the behavior. A perfect example of this, the other day, actually just yesterday, I was working and working and working, and I kept looking at my to-do list and going to the next thing and the next thing. Mm-hmm. And I was so tired. I could feel my eyes, you know, they were hurting, they were burning. I felt so tired. I was struggling with creativity. I was struggling, you know, to be able to have motivation to sort of do the next thing. And I thought to myself, what is it? Okay, what is it? What is wrong? And I had to stop for a second to actually realize that my body needed rest. And I just took about 15 minutes, set my alarm, laid down, shut my eyes, and I actually went into that sort of very, you know, maybe not complete sleep, but deep rest where my eyes, you know, could be moist again. Mm. I was able to shut my eyelids, and I woke up another person 15 minutes from rest, right? Mm. So that's how much the body was calling me to be a good steward, to get curious about that need beneath. If I had not done that, what was I going to need later to help offset that stress?
0: Right. And I think for a lot of us, we're operating at that state of continuing the next to-do list, the next to-do list, the next to-do list. Mm-hmm. And I think that that's one of the struggles is that you had that awareness to stop at that moment. But I think knowing, you know, I think most people, they just kind of, life becomes such a routine, Roxanne, mm-hmm. where it's so difficult to kind of have that opportunity to take that break. And we've done shows on, you know, time management and how we're managing that. And we encourage you to listen to those shows as well. But I think to your point, it's so important for us to just be able to say, wait a minute, let me just pause. Let me kind of see what is the need that I have underneath this? Because we don't really oftentimes talk about that, to actually look at what is underneath this need that I'm doing it, because we oftentimes will focus on the act that we actually do as opposed to what is actually leading.
1: Yeah, and then we shame ourselves,
0: right?
1: And then we try to white knuckle and we try to avoid, and we don't know what's wrong with us, and you know, how am I such a bad person? You know, why can't I get a hold of this? This is the kind of internal dialogue that people share when they come in when they're frustrated by a behavior they just can't stop doing.
0: Right. So here's number three, friends. Again, just to kind of recap, number one was slow down the moment. Number two is get curious about the need beneath the behavior. And here's number three, be a good steward to the body. And we've kind of highlighted this as well. And I'd love to hear, Roxanne, just to kind of share your comments on this as well.
1: I mean, this is where many spiritual approaches will completely sort of miss this piece. And, you know, it is so important. You know, God gives us our body. It is on loan to us for His purpose. It is not for us. It's not to make it look good. It's not to, you know, perfect it. And it's not to run it into the ground either. You know, it is something that is to be nurtured so that our soul can go out into the world and do good things. If we are not caring for the body physically, emotionally, psychologically, we will face trials in this world in the worst ways, right? Because we're not letting the flesh work with the spirit. It is opposing the spirit. And mm-hmm. we cannot forget that. And a dysregulated body will overpower spiritual intention, no matter how sound. So yes, we need to eat enough during the day. We need to pause and actually consume what the body requires. The body was designed to require food and in balanced ways, in healthy ways, so that it could go out and do what it needs to do in this world. We need to include satisfying foods, you know, that bring satiety. We need to, you know, not create a feast or famine cycle that so many people have done in this world. So this is not indulgence, it's stability. Mm. And being a good steward of the body is what we are called to do. It is part of our mission. It's something that, you know, it's our sacrifice back to God is how we take care of the body that He has put on loan to us for His purpose. Mm-hmm. So, you know, eating is not just about our happiness. It's about what's going to fuel us to do what He needs us to
0: do. Right. And I just a brief add to that too, Roxanne, is that, and you just highlighted that at the end, is that if you and I recognize that this body in many ways is a church, it is an opportunity for us to take this church in ways that the physical church cannot go, so that when people see us, they see Christ in us. But if we are people that, and all of us, again, we want to be very clear about this, that we all fall short of God's glory. We recognize that we all make mistakes. But when we allow ourselves to be ruled by the flesh, and we talk about this, there's whether it is the book of James, the book of Galatians, to talk about the wisdom of above as opposed to the wisdom of this earth, or the feeding of the flesh, the scriptures are clear that when we allow the flesh to lead us, in any way, it separates us, it distances us from, listen to this, the purpose that God has for us. See, you and I are not on this earth to simply exist, or even just to simply go to church. We are on this earth to, yes, be part of the Eucharistic community called the church that was established by Christ and obviously through the 2,000 years of uninterrupted history within the Orthodox Church. But our job is to make sure that we continue that, and we can't do it if this vessel that God has given us, we're not caring for it. So to your point, Roxanne, it's not about, manicures and how I look and how, you know, some of our young people will sometimes say, you know, do I have a six pack or do I have these? It's not about that at all. It's, am I training this body to lean more on God and recognizing that this body belongs to Him? And we've talked about this before, and by no means to try to be morbid, but, you know, one of the last statements that the priest says over a person who's fallen asleep in the Lord at the funeral service, they'll say that the earth is the Lord's and the fullness thereof, and that everything that's in this earth, including that person, belongs to the earth. And so it ultimately belongs to God. And so that's my challenge for you, is I really would start asking you to really think about, what are the things that I am taking in my mouth? What are the things that I am leaning for comfort? And are these things helping this church to fulfill what that purpose is in life, what God's dream is for me in my life? Because I think if we started to change our mindset, Roxanne, about what that is, then we would start looking at our bodies in ways that are much more healthy. And to your point, Roxanne, earlier, which was really just amazing, is that the world itself is not going to give us that. In fact, the world is telling you that if you want it, get it. If you're hungry, feed yourself with it, most of which is not healthy for you. And we even have words like Burger King says, you know, have it your way. And every one of these different commercials oftentimes talk about you feeding your passions, which oftentimes are not healthy. It's feeding something that's going to be antithetical to what God wants us to do. So I share that with you. I know I'm probably talking a lot on this topic, but I really wanted to emphasize to you how important utilizing this vehicle for God's purpose. You are not some random act in history that just came about. You are created by God for a purpose, and this body is one of the ways that God uses it to share his message to the world. Here's number four, friends, and that is, again, kind of going back to this topic, but number four is change the inner voice, or change the inner dialogue that we have within ourselves. And so, like we were talking about earlier, that we're not just talking about food. It's what our interpretation is about what we're finding as an off ramp for us, as a model of comfort. So, Roxanne, if you could kind of start us.
1: The battle is not just what we keep reaching for; it is with our interpretation of what we're doing. You know, we have to replace. You know, I failed again. What is wrong with me? I'm such a horrible person. I'm just, you know, I have no purpose. You know, everyone else can do this. What is wrong with me? You know, I think we have to replace that with, something triggered me. What can I learn? Mm-hmm. Something triggered me. What can I learn from it? You know, St. Isaac the Syrian, he says, be at peace with your own soul. Do not be harsh with yourself. Why? The wisdom is, you know, that harshness is going to produce, you know, control. We know that the opposite is true. In fact, harsh parenting ends up disconnecting kids from self. And so rather than learning and being curious about what they did and being able to study that with their full frontal lobe and all their executive functioning, they are in a state of disconnection and fear. And all they're looking at is you, right? That the harshness to calm down. They're not studying what happened. They're just saying, how do I prevent you from continuing to harp on me? Mm-hmm. Right. And so harshness, does not produce holiness. It produces hiding, avoiding upsetting. Mm-hmm. You know, so we really have to be careful with how we are talking to ourselves. You know, mistakes mean there's something to learn. If I am falling again and again, I maybe haven't learned what it is. I'm not studying enough my inner dialogue. I'm not studying what sets me up for this. I'm not studying what are the obstacles, you know, that are making it harder for me to choose well. I'm not studying the state, the need beneath. You know, I'm not being curious as to what is that need state, the part of me that is yearning for this. There are not bad need states necessarily. There's just bad choices that we make in relation to those needs. So we have to understand those as part of our biology. And so it really takes a compassionate and curious, loving look inward to be able to do that work.
0: Mm-hmm. I love that. We're coming up against at the end of the break, at the end of our show, but I wanted to kind of get to these last two points. Here's number five, friends. And that is small, you know, be content with small wins over dramatic overhauls. And I think sometimes when we're expecting this tremendous change in ourselves, when we don't meet that, which we often don't, then it kind of, can allow ourselves to have this apathy or this spiritual laziness, because we feel like it's not working, like nothing that I'm doing is working or changing. And so oftentimes it backfires, and we can actually go from one extreme to the other. So, you know, to use an example of someone that smokes cigarettes, if you smoked for, you know, for a while, you can relate to this. But if you smoke and then you stop smoking, say, I'm going to really try not to smoke for forever. You may go there for a week to 2 weeks, and then when you can't handle that anymore, and that willpower, to your point that you were mentioning earlier, runs out, that white knuckling has written out, you'll end up going back smoking more than you did before you stopped smoking. So I'm just giving you an example that oftentimes when we don't have that level of recognizing that, hey, let's just look for some small goals, just some very small goals that I'm going to prepare for, as opposed to these overarching things, then we're allowing ourselves to be able to get back up when we fall, because we will fall. And St. John Climacus says, get up, get up, get up. Whenever you fall, continue to get up, because the enemy wants you to stay down. And so I think one of the things that I would encourage you to do is to Roxanne's point is, you know, let's pause again before we're eating, to stop slightly earlier than usual. In other words, when I typically would want to, eat later at night, maybe I start eating a little bit earlier for myself, and then add structure to one part of the day. In other words, find an area of my life that I'm going to say, this is going to be very much structured into how I eat and what I'm partaking of.
1: Yeah. So if we have this kind of watchfulness with ourselves, think about stopping slightly earlier. You know, if I'm not looking for dramatic overhaul, I'm not going, oh my gosh, I started. I took a bite of that thing that I just wish, like, what is wrong with me? I could actually stop at that bite. I could decide at any moment not to have the whole thing. I could decide at any point as I'm feeling myself, as I'm labeling it, identifying, walking to the cabinet, I can say, announcing out loud, I am walking to the cabinet. I'm reaching for it. I could stop at any point. I took the lid off already. I have something in my hand. At any of those points, those are all steps in which we can intercept and interrupt that process. If we've already had five, we don't have to have 10, right? So, you know, there's this moment where we realize there's freedom in choosing. There's freedom in stepping off that cycle. So instead of like, you know, well, I already started, so I might as well finish. No, I don't have to. I could put down the fork at any point. And that's such good practice, by the way, to just put down the fork in between bites, even in a normal, you know, setting, to slow down the process, you know, and to be able to identify what I'm doing, to connect within myself as I'm doing it. And it's, if we've ever talked about that, you know, if you've come to a retreat with us, we've talked about the, you know, the raisin exercise, the infamous raisin exercise, where we, you know, you just put a raisin in your mouth and, you know, in full mindfulness, all of your sensory experiences are experiencing that one morsel in your mouth. The texture, the smell, you're looking at it, you're feeling, putting it in your mouth, you're letting it just sit there before you even chew. Your body is wanting to rush to chewing, wanting to rush to swallow, but you are slowing down that process in order to be fully mindful and present. And, you know, research gives us tremendous advice. It echoes, you know, the church fathers in terms of this mindful awareness of our present moments is how we interrupt this. So to experience that raisin, to slow down what could be a 1 second, millisecond event and turn it into a minute long event, it's profound to see the control that we can assert if we're just mindful. So stopping slightly earlier than usual, being willing to intercept at any point, you know, pausing and shifting gears, you know, and asking myself, what is actually going to lead to life right now? How could I be a good steward to my body in this moment? And we are starting over in that moment. You know, it's never a bad time to start over and to try again. And as we die to ourselves daily, you know, we are growing through consistency, not harshness, not intensity. You know, even as scripture says, we're called to restore others gently. Same holds true for ourselves. We're called to restore ourselves gently. And if you really want to have that level of curiosity and understanding with yourself, you know, research shows we talk to people who have three traits. One, they are an active listener. They're willing to hear us. Two, they are non-judgmental. Three, they are incredibly compassionate. So if we can envelop and internalize those qualities as we are talking to ourselves about what we are doing, research shows we will talk, speak up. So it's important to think about who we are and to allow the Holy Spirit to envelop us as we are dealing with those parts of us that we're so angry at.
0: Yeah, that's good stuff. That's really good stuff. And the final one goes without saying, friends, it's really the first thing, and that is, you know, the importance of prayer. and the importance of connecting to Christ and the church. Prayer is not us saying, God, take this away from me. God, take this away. It's saying, God, as we were mentioning earlier, is God, help me, guide me. Let me start seeing those intrusive thoughts and not feeding them. And so I really want to encourage you to make sure that you, you know, speak with your spiritual father, spend some time in prayer, really just not telling God what, you know, the things that are really external that you may be wanting to have happen, but really working on your soul and really delving into those things in your life that you're like, God, I need some help to make sure that I'm leaning more on you than on myself, that you're guiding me, giving me that strength and that wisdom so that I'm prepared when I'm in that battle of that temptation to be able to work, that I'm hearing your voice speak louder than the voice of whatever that thing that I'm wanting to eat or partake of.
1: Absolutely. So, you know, as we sort of, you know, wrap this up, and I can't believe how fast an hour went by, study yourself, what are those external, sources that I am looking for to comfort and to find relief for those internal states that I am experiencing. Really, really ask yourself that question so that you can be, as you talked about earlier, Nick, prepared for when that hits. You are better able to understand, the process that God's calling you to, and allowing that to produce virtue in you, to produce growth in you. And God, may want you to sort of attend to some of those areas that you have been avoiding through gluttony.
0: Mm-hmm. I love that. We thank you so much, everyone, for joining us this evening. Just some final quick announcements, and that is that if you are not receiving our daily inspirational messages, we encourage you to do so. You can go to our website at thelouhs.com. That's LOUHS.com. Scroll all the way down. You'll see an area where you could subscribe to our daily inspirational messages. As always, we encourage you to subscribe to our YouTube channel. That's where we have all of our sermons, all of the information that we produce, video stuff, all online. And definitely, I would encourage you that if you found this show beneficial, don't want to miss next Tuesday's show as we actually go into the intrusive thought, the logos me of lust, and how that is so much becoming a prison for so many people and so many families. So we want to definitely encourage you to tell your friends about next Tuesday's show and share this message with all your friends and family. Thanks to Michael DeGann and Simon Nelson for, again, producing tonight's show. We wish you all the best, our dear friends, and may God bless you and stay strong in your faith.
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0: Transforming our lives in Christ. Meditations, sermons, classes, and lectures from St. Spyridon Greek Orthodox Church in Loveland, Colorado. Father Evan Armitas is priest at St. Spyridon's and the host of the live call-in program, Orthodoxy Live. Here he is with today's lesson.
1: Good morning. As we get underway, we are still in Luke 12. Yesterday we had a beautiful brunch here at the church with about 50 seniors. And one of them said to me, "Father, I just have one question. I'm getting older, and I'm wondering if you're going to finish John before I die." And my response, was, "I wonder if I'll finish it before I die." We've spent obviously a very long time. 15 years ago, when I came up to start the parish, we began with the Gospel of Matthew. And so we've spent roughly 5 years in each of these Gospels. And but my larger thought was, well, while it's true that maybe we have not moved quickly through the Gospels, well, that is true. The flip side of that is that, really it's been an exploration of Christianity.
2: Yeah.
1: You know, and in all of the beautiful and incredible ways in which that truth has been revealed to us. And so in some ways, I don't really have a desire to go fast. I'd rather go slow. My mentor used to say, "Well, you can be fast or you can be accurate." So I guess we're being accurate, maybe. Today, also, just a sharing. Here, Gary, there's a spot right there. Yeah. Well, and then you get an A, because you're right by me.
3: So. I don't know.
1: Okay, be my.
3: I get a little nervous about sitting next to the teacher, and even worse, next to my priest.
1: Yeah. Priest and teacher.
3: Yeah.
1: Okay.
3: Well, teacher I can handle, but priest I'm
1: priest,
3: not
1: you're
3: sure.
1: Not sure. I was gone last week, and that's why we didn't have Bible study. And the reason I was gone is that I traveled out to Ligonier, Pennsylvania.
3: Oh,
1: and I spoke at a conference at the Antiochian Village, which is located just outside Ligonier on 500 acres. And there's a conference center, retreat center.

0: prisoner there. And I got to meet some of Ina Odell's old friends, Barley especially. And Barley's a lovely employee of the retreat center who I got to share a little coffee with and a snack, and we had just a lovely conversation. But the bigger thing that I got to do was I got to go to St. Raphael's grave. So one of the American saints is buried there. So far I've seen St. John in San Francisco and St. Raphael, and he was of Brooklyn. Yo! I mean, I think anybody who serves as a priest in Brooklyn becomes a saint, but... bad priest jokes this morning, but and so it was a really incredible experience. I was scheduled to speak three times for an hour and ended up speaking 8 hours. They kept increasing the number of sessions. It was quite incredible. Anyway, if you ever get a chance to go to Antiochian Village, they hold stuff all the time: women's retreats, men's retreats, college retreats. Go. It's an exceptional space and place, and I was really blessed to go. Today, my hope is we will close out this long section that ends in verse 34, and hopefully we can turn our attention to the next section. Like many of Luke's chapters, it's a long chapter, fairly complicated, a lot going on, and... You know, Luke retains a lot of his distinctive features as he goes through this chapter. But we've basically been, the last couple of sessions, in a section related to the idea of greed and anxiety, or, you know, money and possessions, okay? The last time that we were together, we had closed out verse 25, and we were just about to pick up on verse 26. I'm going to take these next three verses together, 26 through 28. So I'll read them, and then we'll kind of speak about them a little bit here. If you then are not able to do the least, why are you anxious for the rest? Consider the lilies, how they grow. They neither toil nor spin. And yet I say to you, even Solomon in all his glory was not arrayed like one of these. If then God so clothes the grass, which today is in the field, and tomorrow is thrown into the oven, how much more will he clothe you, O you of little faith? So, you know, sticking with the overall, you know, arc of this passage, you know, it's about the worries and anxieties and sort of the brain space we give to daily needs, you know, whether that be food or clothing or possessions in general, even housing, and then sort of like the money that we've socked away for the rainy day, right? And all the concerns that we have. So when we look at this, you know, in one sense, Luke is hinting at the idea that creation itself is more glorious than any possession we might have. And so there's this sort of paradox, you know, we come to, you know, like I've joked recently, like we come to look at the screen and ignore the sunset. Right? Or if you go see a sunset nowadays, everybody's taking pictures of the sunset. And so that's inherent in some of what he's saying. It's like flying all the way to Fiji and getting on a remote beach and then plopping down and looking through it. Right? It's literally what we do. You know, that's not any different than kind of what was happening in that day, right? So you might take a walk to the local marketplace, and as you go through the hills and hear the birds, you ignore all that because you're going to buy a little bobbit, a little trinket, you know, and or like with my own kids, we took them to Spain to go see their sister, and you were wandering around this beautiful city, and, you know, my son kept saying, "Can I have that? Can I have that?" You know, it's just junk, you know, that's on the street corner. You're like, no, it's not, it's just junk, right? I like the Greek, skoupidia.
1: Oh, yeah, that's a good word.
0: It's a good word. Yeah, use that word, skoupidia. It's there, it's there, it sounds like it, right? Anyway, so ultimately, what God has created, what he's given to us, you can't own it, right? You know, that's why, in a sense, the native people of America were so just mystified by the desire of the new people to own things. You know, what do you mean you're going to own this river? What do you mean you're going to own this mountain range? Like, how can you own it, right? It's just given by the Creator, right? So at the conclusion of these verses, basically Jesus says, look, think about your possessions. And you know what? When you think about them as, you know, so important, it's really your own little faith that causes that to occur. You know, if you had bigger faith, then you wouldn't be so consumed by the goods that you have or want, right? This goes all the way back to remember when the guy says, "Teacher, tell my brother to divide the inheritance with me," in verse 13. And Jesus wants to get this guy who's narrowed his life down to what's he going to inherit to a bigger inheritance, right? He's trying to get him from the smaller to the bigger. And that's the same thing that's happening here. It's just another iteration of that. Now, the reference to Solomon in verse 27, some of us may be very familiar with the story of Solomon, some of us may not, but, you know, the Old Testament goes to great lengths describing just how wonderful Solomon's wealth was and all of the fine things that he owned and how everybody from everywhere just thought Solomon was the cat's meow.
2: And, you know,
0: and people traveled, you know, to sort of admire what he had, literally his table. Like, there were people would come just to see, oh, look at how he sets the wines and the delicacies he's having. And so it's used because, in a sense, what Christ is saying is, and of course that's all been outdone, you know, in our day and age. I mean, I think someone even owns a golden toilet, right?
3: Yeah.
0: Think about that one. Just for a moment.
4: Thomas More said it first in Utopia.
0: Yeah?
4: That the chamber pots were made of gold.
0: Yeah, there you go.
4: Utopia.
0: Because you just got to do that, right? Okay, Bert, any questions about those three? Verse 29. And do not seek what you should eat or what you should drink, nor have an anxious mind. The Greek here is probably rendered better, and do not be seeking, right? Or do not keep seeking. There's a sense that we get engaged in, you know, whatever it is. Like, how many of you like tea? Oh, a lot of you do. Yeah. Tea's good, right? But you could get really into it, right? And you can figure out what's the exact temperature it should be steeped at, you know, and then you can go to the tea house, you know, you can smell them, right? And, you know, you just get so beyond just having tea, right? And it becomes a thing. You get the right pot and, you know, the Japanese perfected, you know, a whole tea ceremony, right? And in a sense, what the Lord is saying, gosh, isn't it true that you just keep seeking all the time what you're going to eat and drink? And you think about it all the time. And the older you get, the more you think about it. Isn't that true?
5: Back then, though, they didn't have, you know, a safe way to go to. Food was probably a lot more iffy.
0: Well, yes and no. It depends, right? Certainly for many people, food security was a problem. But we can imagine just as it is today, there were those who had storehouses and, you know, were importing delicacies. You know, I think, again, the more we understand, there was within that region, Hellenism had arrived, right? And there is within Hellenism, you know, both the Stoic and the Epicurean, right? There's you know, the modest way, and then there's the delicate way of the finer robe and the softer sandal. And so it's still there, right? You know, it's still there. And there's a type of agitation, we should say, that comes by having an anxious mind. You know, the one who's always seeking something more, something better, something greater. This makes us anxious, right? And I think social media, in particular in our day, is particularly dangerous because it ruins peace, leads people away, and you see these curated lives and you believe they're real.
2: Yeah.
0: You know, and they're not. You know what I mean? My daughter, Eleni, another, you know, I've talked about her a number of times in this section, but she told me as she began school, she was surprised at how many of the students were immediately miserable, feeling they had made the wrong choice in attending the school they were at. And I said, why? She says, well, because you can get on, you know, Instagram or TikTok, and you can see the video or the picture of the person who went to the other school, and it looks so much better, right? But I'm sure if you went to that school,
4: they'd
2: be saying
0: they're miserable because they're seeing, right? And so think of what's happened here, you know? And the thing is, God knows what we truly need. That's what he's saying here, and he's not ignoring it, you know? All right, verse 30. For all these things the nations of the world seek after, and your Father knows that you need these things. So that's what he's saying. Like, look, I'm aware what you really need, you know? And your agitation over getting something nicer and better is probably not helping. Right? Okay. 31. But here's the nice song. Seek ye first the... Yeah, you all know it. Yeah, it's all there, right?
4: Yeah.
0: So this isn't the full part of it, right? That comes, I think, in Matthew. But seek the kingdom of God, and all these things shall be added to you. Where is the kingdom of God?
6: Among us.
0: It's among us. Okay, so there's this idea that it is literally among us. The kingdom of God is here among us. Where else is it?
4: Within us.
0: Within us. So there's also the idea that the kingdom of God is found literally inside of you. So the one is this idea of community. That's an important thing. That in the community we find the kingdom of God. Right? So recently my wife said to me, she has read about a new therapy that's being introduced, and it's called communal therapy. And the framework for communal therapy, in many ways, is like basically a church without God. And it's giving people, and my wife was mystified. She said, so these people pay $150 an hour to hang out with other people. I said, yeah, that's how bad it's gotten.
2: Right? That's a good old bar has been that much.
7: I was going to say, a bar.
0: Well, bars are having a hard time.
4: They are.
0: Yeah.
2: Are they really?
0: Yeah. There's a decrease in the number of people going to bars because more and more people are just staying home.
2: Oh, yeah.
0: They're just on their screens. It's easier.
2: Yeah.
0: You know?
2: And they can self-medicate right now.
0: Yeah. Pleasure is, pleasure is activity we do on our own that has no lasting or meaningful value and does not connect us with another. That's pleasure. And pleasure is the increasing thing we seek. Meaning, you know, in the ancient world, pleasure, there was even, you know, philosophers were like, pleasure's not always good, you know. But now pleasure is the only thing we seek. So anyway, so my wife's saying, I can't believe this. It's like, why would someone pay that much money to just hang out with other people? I said, well, because Nobody hangs out with anybody anymore.
4: Yeah. There's no community.
0: There's no community.
5: And no God.
0: There's no God.
2: It's all right? Individualism.
0: So the idea that the kingdom, yes, the kingdom is found in community. You know, when two or more are gathered in my name, lo, I am there in the midst of them, it says, right?
2: Yeah.
0: The Greek there, just so you know, is a little more enigmatic. It's really more when two or more agree in my name.
2: I see. Okay.
0: It's that there's a symphony of thought and a symphony of word. Then Christ is present. He's not present if just two people show up and they're brawling. You know what I mean? It's like, you know, that's not where Christ is present. But then there's the idea of Christ being within us, and that's really more this idea of the personal, direct relationship that we can have with Christ, and that can be an experience of the kingdom. And hopefully you've had an experience of both. And if you haven't, talk to me after class. But, you know, we want to experience both. Now, what else can we say about the kingdom in terms of its presence? In terms of its presence and time, let's say it that way. What else can we say of the kingdom?
2: It's now and not yet?
0: Yeah, it's now and not yet. Mm-hmm. So there's an experience of the kingdom we can have now. But would any of us say that's the fullness of the kingdom?
2: No.
0: There's a not yet component.
2: Right.
0: So it's encapsulated in the Lord's Prayer. Thy kingdom come.
2: Right?
0: There's an expectation of something down the road, right? And that's a Christian perspective. Mm-hmm. Okay.
4: So can a person reject that the kingdom is inside of them?
0: Mm-hmm.
4: Yeah. So they don't allow it in.
0: Yeah, totally. All the time. I mean, again, so Eleni. So Eleni called me on Friday morning. She said, Baba, I think I want to pop up and come home. And so she'd come home the weekend prior, and so she came home this weekend. And because all of her new friends on campus were heading home for the weekend, so she said, I don't want to sit in the dorm by myself. Come home, have a home-cooked meal and do laundry, whatever. So she found that there's a free bus.
2: Oh.
0: I didn't know this. It's a good thing. It's a free bus from CU's campus to Old Town Fort Collins.
4: Oh.
0: I was like, well, that's great. Take the bus, right? So I picked her up at the bus stop, and we walked. Because I said, you're probably hungry. She's like, yeah, I'm hungry. So I'll take you to dinner. So we walked into Old Town. As we walked, we passed a preacher on the street corner.
2: Oh.
0: So we stopped. You know, let's hear what he's preaching. Mm-hmm. And he was preaching the wrath of God.
2: Of course.
0: He was preaching that everyone who was walking by, unless they stopped and accepted Jesus Christ, was going to be punished by God for eternity in a fire that would not be quenched. And so we listened for a little bit, and then we went on to dinner, and I said, what did you think? And basically she said, not my gospel. You know, not interested.
4: Not good news.
0: Not good news either. And she said, you know, Baba, the truth is that's what most people on campus think Christians believe.
2: Right.
0: And she said, they're not interested.
2: Yeah.
0: And the idea that God is the lover of humanity is such a foreign concept to them. Like, what do you mean he loves us? He judges us. He punishes us. He has wrath stored up against us. But that he loves us? So when you ask that question, can the kingdom of God be rejected? Well, sometimes I wonder which kingdom is being rejected.
2: Right.
0: Right? Because I would reject that message. I mean, I don't... Now, it isn't as if... As a Christian, I do not believe that there is a consequence to my, you know, if I abuse another, there's a consequence to that, right? But if God's truly a lover of humanity, then that consequence is therapeutic initially. He wants to change you, you know. The worst thing my father ever said to me was, I'm disappointed.
2: Yeah, it's awful.
0: My dad was not a yeller, and he wasn't a disciplinarian. But one time I was straddling my brother, We were like 13 and we were in a fight, and he walked by the hallway and he looked down the hallway and I'm like this, and he looks at me, he goes, "I'm disappointed." And I was like, oh. I mean, he didn't have to yell, right? It crushed me. It was good. That was a punishment in a sense, but it was therapeutic. He was trying to change who I was, right? So anyway, the kingdom of God is something that we can reject in our own hearts. And then, you know, we're going to come to face the kingdom in its reality. And then, you know, C.S. Lewis famously said, you'll either say to God, "Thy will be done," or he'll say, "Your will be done," you know, and not in a stinker way. You know, it's like he said to Judas, you know, do what you got to do. Got it. You know, you don't want to be here. I'm not going to force you to stay.
7: Yeah.
0: You know, that's scary. Okay, any other thoughts there about the kingdom? Yes.
8: Callisto's Ware has a collected volume called The Inner Kingdom.
0: That's a great,
8: great introduction to Orthodox spirituality. Mm-hmm. And put you kind of on the royal road.
0: Mm-hmm. I really like that book. I only have one of the three.
8: I don't know.
0: The other two never got published. I don't think he ever finished them.
8: Yeah.
0: But yeah. Okay, verse, is it 32? Yeah. Do not fear, little flock. It is your Father's good pleasure to give you the kingdom. So, now this is another important point. You know, inherent in the preaching of that street corner pastor was the idea that some are made for salvation and some are made for damnation, right? Did anybody grow up with that idea?
4: I don't get what you're saying.
0: Yeah, say it again.
5: Calvinist.
0: There is a thought within many Christian circles that in creation, some, by God's sovereign will, were created for the kingdom, and some, by God's sovereign will, were created for damnation.
7: Yeah.
0: And there's only, there's a select elect, and they cannot resist the grace of God and what he's going to do, and they will be saved no matter what. And there are those who, no matter what, will be damned.
7: That's kind of almost a double damnation in a sense, because you're not elected.
0: Mm-hmm.
7: That's a disappointment.
0: Yeah.
7: And you're going here instead.
0: Yeah. A misreading of Paul.
7: Yeah.
0: Right? But basically the idea that God's sovereignty even extends over the fact that you have no will.
7: Right.
0: You know. So this is news to some of you?
7: No,
0: not news to some. So, Robin, you were familiar with that?
9: Oh, yeah.
0: Oh, yeah.
9: We were in it.
0: You were in it. Yeah. So, I mean,
7: I was a Calvinist.
0: You were in it?
9: American
0: oh, yeah.
7: I was a Calvinist.
0: Yeah. The first time I really got it in my face was a father of four who was going straight through TULIP.
7: Yeah.
0: You know, TULIP? That's the acronym for John Calvin's theology. Five-point Calvinist. Some people are four-point Calvinists, some are three, depends. But, you know, you can look, you know, total depravity, unmerited, I forget them now.
5: Unmerited grace.
0: Grace. What's L again?
7: Limited atonement.
0: Limited atonement. Irresistible.
7: Unconditional election. And then P is perseverance of the state.
0: What's P again?
7: Perseverance
0: of the saints. Thank you. I'm trying quickly to forget all of it. Anyway.
7: Do you have another flower in mind? Maybe you should create a
0: rose.
7: A rose. when we did our
0: comparative systematic theology, we had to learn, you know, those kinds of things.
7: Sure.
0: And nonetheless, this sort of idea that, you know, this young father was really holding dear to was the idea that God's sovereignty was such that, you know, it just was the case. Some of us were going to be saved and some of us were going to be damned. There's nothing you could really do about it. So just, you know, get right and, you know, and then, you know, try to figure out if you're one or the other. And then there's all these escape hatches, like, you know, if you thought you were one, but then it turns out you weren't, right?
7: Yeah, there's games you play.
0: Yeah. So anyway, I said to him, well, you have four kids, so which one of them do you want to abandon?
7: Yeah.
0: And he was like, well, it's not the same thing.
7: Of course.
0: That's an escape hatch, right?
7: Right.
0: And I said, well, if we're made in God's image to attain his likeness, and we, in our limited ability to love, can't see which child we would toss over the cliff, then how could God, right? So a lot of times it's like, well, when you sit down with a textbook in an office, you could come up with such a theology. But you can't when you start to basically understand what human relationships are, and what their true basis is, which is love. God loves his children. There's not one of them he wants to lose.
7: Yeah.
0: Right? Why would he give the parable of the leaving the 99 in search of the one? Yeah. Right? Or, you know, just on and on it would go. And so, you know, there are proof texts that can be used to support this idea. But it is not, let's say, supported by the weight of Scripture. That's the problem. Aaliyah?
9: It's also just dangerous because I've had friends that have heard this theology, and I'll never forget the night one of them called me just bawling, saying, you know, you must be chosen, that you are drawn to God.
0: Yeah.
9: I'm trying, God has chosen.
0: Yeah, so I'm out.
9: And so I just, and kind of believed this lie where they heard it, that no matter what I do,
0: I'm out.
9: I have no chance.
0: I'm damned.
9: Yeah. Yeah.
0: It's a hopeless, hopeless theology. And it's really a heresy of the first order. And, you know, so I had a Calvinist call me a heretic. And I thought, well, that's a juicy irony. Because the number of heresies contained within Tulip are unbelievable. Like, now, part of this comes from also the idea that there's the belief within of the total depravity, right? The nature of man is sinful in its nature, which is just completely bonkers, right? Well, why is it bonkers?
7: Well, the problem...
10: The image of God.
0: Yes, right. You're good. You're not evil.
7: And that's the problem. The problem is that in evangelism, they want to start with the fall, whereas we want to start with creation and that establishment of a relationship with God.
0: Yeah.
7: So it's not like so much... They like to use the term... we're a new creation. And that's, yeah, Jesus says that, but really he's returning us to the former.
0: Our former glory.
7: Original relationship.
0: It's in the hymns.
7: That's right.
0: It's all in the hymns.
7: Yeah.
0: So it's important to just kind of note this, because you have to have the ability to discern what's being said by some. And this is a phrase that would immediately take you to God's desire. Do not fear, little flock. For it is your Father's good pleasure to give you the kingdom. That's what he wants to give you.
7: That's right.
0: You know? So it's a kind of a bananas thing to think otherwise. Now, little flock is similar to where the chapter began in verse 4, where he says, and I say to you, my friends. We're going to see it. When we get to the next section, there's a reversal in hierarchy within Scripture. Okay? Say it again. There's a reversal in hierarchy. Does the greater bless the lesser? Yes.
8: Sure.
0: That's true. The greater blesses the lesser. Does the lesser serve the greater? Yes. Right? And certainly in the culture and context of this time, that was firmly established.
8: Right.
4: In other words, the king.
0: The king was served by servants.
4: Right.
0: The king didn't serve the servants.
4: Right.
0: Ever. Ever, ever, and ever. Never. Didn't do it. Right? And then Jesus says to them at the Last Supper, look, I am amongst you as one who serves.
8: Yeah. Turns it around.
0: He reversed the hierarchy.
8: Right.
0: And he said, authority is service. And that was like, as my kids like to do. Right? And it's still, you know, well, there's your husband, Deacon Mark. Don't bother me now, Deacon Mark. Deep and theological thought here. Deacon Mark is a true servant of the Lord. Amen. And he also works at all hours of the day. So it'll be like 11:30 on the 4th of July when the fireworks have not yet ended. And he's texting me like, Father, what do you think about it? The Sunday announcements. Of, what do you... There's fireworks.
11: He doesn't have
0: am a I right? switch up. It's his way. It's just his way.
11: He doesn't have a shutoff switch.
0: No, he doesn't. We need to put a ball valve on that man.
4: Because he homeschools the kids, and they have no idea that most people don't have two sessions of math.
0: No, they do not. Two sessions.
4: He's a mathematician.
0: Yeah, he likes math. Yeah. There are weird people out there. He likes math. Yeah. Math is cool. Yeah, there's. I wish I was better at math because there's some real elegance there, right? Anyway, what were we talking about?
12: Dick and Mark.
0: Flipping hierarchy. Thank you. So scripture shows this constant flipping of the hierarchy. So if you happen to listen to Orthodoxy Live on Sunday night, the last question asked was about hierarchy being flipped. They didn't know that that was the question they were asking. But they said, Father, I'm really confused because in the liturgy, after the consecration, we say, we bless you, we thank you. Why are we blessing God? Why would the creature bless God? Doesn't God bless the creation? And it's really that God's humility is such, and it's a humility that is real, but also modeling, that he places himself lower than even the angels, and even lower than us. To hang naked upon a cross is shameful.
11: Yeah.
0: Right? It was declared such in the Old Testament, and that's what God does, right? So this is a reversal of that hierarchy. Right.
4: So he does not require us to let him into our lives. I mean, if he was the king.
0: No, in a sense, he's saying, he pursues us. Mm-hmm. You know, he really likes us. I mean, think about it, that. God just like, you know, he looks at us and goes, oh my gosh. That is the best person I've ever seen. I just can't get over how great they are, right? And he's just smitten, right, with us. And then, you know, it flips. And so in a sense, you know, Jesus is speaking to us in a very soothing manner as a suitor would, right? Let me just check here. There's some chat. I just want to make sure. I have heard that we were created in the image of God until the fall, then we became depraved. How do we answer? Just, yeah, Katya, that is a nice little escape hatch as well. Yeah. No, the image of God is indelible. It cannot be lost. The hymns, again, all the interpretations of Scripture have always been there in that way, that the image of God cannot be effaced. What we can say is that it can be covered, it can be marred or disfigured, but it cannot be taken away.
11: Right.
0: Right?
11: Like a scratched up window.
0: Yeah, or a painting. A painting is a nice way to think about it. Think about a painting that hangs on a wall beneath a sooty fire.
11: That's right.
0: And the smoke over the years just pace over it, but then a restorer would come. Yeah. You know, I saw the Sistine Chapel before it was restored, mm-hmm. and then I saw it after. Yeah. And they thought that that's how Michelangelo painted it.
11: Mm-hmm.
0: Right. I mean, until they really started imaging it and going, wait a minute, I think the pigment is bright. Yeah. They thought he painted it mute in a muted way. Did you know that?
11: Yeah. No. It would make sense.
0: Yeah. So when you would go to see it, I went and saw it, it was like, you know, you're like, I don't understand why everything is so great, but, you know, all right, whatever. And then I went back after it had been restored, and I was like, holy cow, right? That's how we would think of that, Katya.
11: Yeah.
0: Okay, and then the next one says, Father Evan, but as Orthodox, we don't add the extra parameter. All humans were created in the image of God. Kevin, I'm not sure what you were answering the other person. I see. Okay. All right. Let's go to Ezekiel 34.
12: Just as well, just
0: yeah.
12: How do you interpret elect in verses that, like, yeah, Lord, how's the Greek better understood? That's where they always
0: use. Okay, so I'll give you a simple way to maybe approach that, and if you need more, we can keep going. So I have four children. I can tell you that my third child will wake up every morning without her lunch pack. But does that mean that I have kept her from packing her lunch at night? Just because God knows, right, doesn't mean that he's chosen for you. But his knowledge of you is so deep that he knows before you're going to do it what you're going to do, right? But you still have will and agency in the midst of that.
12: So it's almost interpreted better as foreknowledge.
0: Mm-hmm.
12: When it says all
0: yeah.
12: That.
0: Mm-hmm. Yeah. And so, you know, I didn't really get that until I had kids. And then I was like, oh, this one's not going to study for a test. We're going to tell her 50 times. And then she's going to cry when she gets a B, you know. I was like, well, you didn't study. I want you. You know.
5: The word elect relate to, like, the word that we use for church, which isn't really accurate.
0: Called out.
5: Called out. Well, at least mm-hmm. I'm thinking of.
0: Yeah,
5: called,
0: but.
5: Called out.
0: Was, yeah, from those sorry, called out.
5: Mm-hmm. Elect, would that be related to that?
0: Can be.
5: Yeah.
0: Yeah, I'd have to look at the exact word, but mm-hmm. Yeah, I mean, the thing that we have to guard against, again, is remembering that, you know, Calvin's ideas came late in the mm-hmm. whole picture here. And, you know, prior to him speaking about it, no one had ever come to the conclusion that there were some that were just going to be damned no matter what, and some were going to be saved no matter what. No one had ever thought that. Now, he was a lawyer.
5: And he was young.
0: And he was young. And what was he trying to protect? God's sovereignty. You know, and the church can say, well, God can be sovereign and we can have will. Why are those two things mutually exclusive? Here's how they're not mutually exclusive. God sets a limit to his sovereignty. It's a self-imposed restriction. Like I do as my child. Can I just control every aspect when they're little? I sure can, but I don't. I set a limit to my authority. And that's what you do when you want to have a relationship of love. Because there's no reciprocity otherwise. If I just control everything. And then what do people who get controlled do? They opt out.
4: They're angry.
0: They get angry. They get frustrated. But they opt out. They just go, if you're going to do everything, then there's nothing for me to do. Right? And then what's really sad about that is that there's no discovery of self and of the other. But in setting a limit to himself, God basically puts in place the ability for discovery. And so God can then marvel and go, oh, I didn't know Robin was going to do that. That's really beautiful. But he knows. You know what I'm saying? Like, but he marvels in you discovering and you sharing. And that's also why then, you know, if this idea of everything's foreordained, then why is Jesus having conversations with people? Is it all play acting? Or is he really trying to see what is it that they're going to do? Right. You know, why did he bring Judas into the Last Supper? He was still trying. Maybe his will change.
7: Quick question.
0: Mm-hmm.
7: The question about Calvin and such.
0: Mm-hmm.
7: So Augustine is not a recognized...
0: No, he's a saint in the church.
7: In the Orthodox mm-hmm. Church. And, mm-hmm. of course, they attribute so much of Calvin to
0: yeah.
7: what
0: Augustine began.
7: Yeah, right. saying. Mm-hmm. And so I never really studied it, but I just wonder how he came to that from Augustine or Augustine.
0: I think one of the works that you may like to look at is by Romanides. And Romanides writes a book, it was kind of a seminal work when he did it, called The Ancestral Sin.
7: Versus.
0: It's a classic work.
7: Versus.
0: Original sin. Yeah, and ancestral is how the church has always deemed it. It wasn't until after Augustine that people started to think of original sin and the idea of transmission of guilt.
8: Gotcha.
0: That wasn't there in the early church.
8: I see.
0: Do you have some more thoughts on that, Daniel?
13: Just 2 days ago, there was a talk, a really interesting talk on the subject at Holy Cross at the Cultural Center.
0: Yeah, Meliodas.
13: It was recorded. You can go and find it, and it's a conversation between Athanasius and Augustine.
0: Mm.
13: I think would actually be really good.
0: Oh. Yeah. If you, Daniel, if you find that link, send it to me, and then I'll send it out to the Bible study.
8: That'd
0: so
8: be
0: good to listen to that.
8: Yeah.
0: There's a very short treatment of it by the church historian Meyendorf that is in his collected works that you may also find that's very helpful. It's very short. But, Augustine kind of goes down a certain track. And because really in the West, it became, Augustine Aquinas. And, that narrowing of the fathers to just two was problematic, where we like to look at it more as a pantheon, that there's Augustine, there's Chrysostom, there's Basil, there's Gregory, there's and it's the collected voice that speaks in an authoritative way
7: as opposed to a selective.
0: Yeah, because if you take any one, like I've said to people all the time, get any one of you in a room with me and I'll find a heresy.
7: Maybe
0: and same with me too. The church is full of them.
8: Yeah.
0: Of heretics.
12: And being a saint doesn't make you infallible?
0: No. No.
7: Well, maybe you.
0: Yeah, because again, infallibility is a really funny concept to sort of support.
8: Yeah.
0: Because really, what's the value of a saint? It's not their infallibility, it's their love.
8: That's right.
0: Their love that leads to a goodness. Yeah, that's what's so laudable. Not that they were perfect in all that they said. There's plenty of saints that did a lot of boneheaded things, Peter being one of them, right? But it was his eventual love.
8: Right.
0: And his goodness and his desire to really draw out Christians into a holy way of life that the church went, this is amazing, the type of person he was.
8: Yeah.
0: And so, again, the framework for infallibility is just a silly pursuit,
8: And it's so destructive.
0: Yeah, it's very destructive.
14: Didn't you say something like we wouldn't get to the pearly gates and have a 150 multiple choice quiz that we had to answer correctly?
0: No.
14: Idea.
0: Yeah.
14: You have to have it all figured out.
0: Yeah.
8: Right.
0: So in my talks out in Pennsylvania last week, it was 24 gathered communities, and I was there to speak about the reclaiming of the Great Commission, and when we got to the end, they wanted to have a discussion about how do you model and bring people from, outside the church into the church, discipling them, engaging them in the life of the church and on and on. And there is right now a dangerous direction within Orthodoxy. I think it's very dangerous. And that is scholasticism.
8: Right.
0: There's this growing thing of the books and the meta knowledge you got to know to be Orthodox, and the years of study, and you read all these things, and the bookshelves are big, and that's not Orthodoxy. You cram this head full of all sorts of stuff, and my great grandmother was more pious than all of you. She didn't read.
8: There you go.
0: Right. And so I, because they were saying, well, Father, don't you think 2 years of study and all? And I'm like, if someone can recite the Creed and not balk, good enough. Right? Right? Didn't the church get together and say, this is the symbol of faith? And if you can say that, aren't you good? You know what I mean?
8: Right.
0: And can we allow, for people to not have it all right?
8: Right.
0: It sort of bugs me.
7: Well, you know, knowledge is important, but practice is more important.
0: We're going to get that in a little bit. But you know, and then again, the acquisition of knowledge is not the acquisition of holiness.
5: If you do,
0: it'll
5: make you kind of proud.
0: It can.
7: Well, that's kind of the point.
0: Yeah, there's a lot of professors that cheat on their wives. So that didn't do them much good to get a PhD, did it?
7: No.
0: You know, or ignore the poor. So again, you know, one of the ways I used to say this when I was teaching intro classes to the faith was the church likes to place on its pedestal the saint, not the scholar.
7: Yeah. Mm-hmm.
0: So when you think about, like, the progression we went through as Christian people when we replaced the altar with the lectern.
7: Yeah. Mm-hmm.
0: That was a really dangerous move that happened. And now it's in every church. You take the altar out and you put the lectern in. Mm-hmm. And, you know, people will chase after a very charismatic speech but not attend a liturgy. Like, what are you doing? Right? Table fellowship is how the Lord expresses his banquet in heaven, right?
7: Amen.
0: He doesn't express it as, let me explain to you, homoousios versus homoousios. You know, it's just not there. And again, you know, think of the people that you really have connected with in your life. You know, were they big, giant computers, you know, and just blah, blah, blah? And, or did they give you hugs and kisses? And, you know, my grandmother was, like, pretty great, you know? She would.
4: So this makes me think of John Chrysostom, who wrote 700 million books.
0: And, yeah, and yet.
4: I read something the other week, and mercifully, I can't remember what it was. But it was something that we would think was completely hostile and wrong and blah, blah, blah, blah. And you know, we pray his liturgy every week, but he was very intellectual. And
0: yeah.
4: Am I right on that?
0: Oh, St. John? Yeah, I mean, comparatively, what's interesting is that we sometimes fail to realize that people like St. John and St. Gregory and St. Basil, if they were alive today, you know, they're triple Nobel laureates. These are not stupid people just because they lived a couple thousand years ago. They were incredibly smart, right? So, yes, that's true. And yet there are some things that he wrote that you're like, that's a little suspect. I'm not sure, right? And I, you know, look, the purists, I get the emails later, like, you can't say that about St. I'm like, I think St. John would say that about St. John.
14: Yeah.
0: I think he'd say, look, you know, forgive me because I'm not getting it all right, you know, and that's okay. So again, we're, you know, just this general idea of like, what does that mean, you know, to have, you know, an understanding of the faith to a degree. It doesn't mean we wouldn't pursue greater knowledge, but it's not the pursuit of knowledge that endears us to our Lord, right? You know, having an illuminated heart, that would be more important. Yes, Sarah?
15: It strikes me that that's really what Father Altschul was saying. He didn't understand God until he started moving out and serving God's people.
7: There you go.
15: That's where his love of God and his wisdom.
0: Yeah, well, you know, my own personal experience has been like, I didn't understand God or any of it until I got married. And then I didn't understand it until I had children. And then I didn't understand it until I had a flock. You know, it was all theoretical until there was someone in front of me I had to love.
15: Well, then that's the beauty of community.
0: Mm-hmm. Yeah. Well, and to me, it's what I would call the holy dilemma. So, you know, you encounter others, and then there's a dilemma. Do you remain selfish? That's the way of hell. Or do you learn to crucify yourself and the passions and serve another, and then that's the way of a saint? And again, it's theoretical until you got someone in front of you. You know what I mean? It's just, you know. So, you know, that's a very scary thing to go back to somewhere where we started, where we're becoming increasingly more and more interested in being by ourselves.
7: That's true.
0: And so then it's going to be pretty hard to change.
4: Then we pay $150 to sit on the bed and talk to someone.
0: Someone recently told me, because I said to them that I liked getting out into the woods and stuff, and they said, I don't understand why you would do that. It's you can see all that on ultra high def.
14: Oh, no.
16: Literally.
8: TV.
16: Yeah. You know?
4: You can't smell it.
16: Well, they'll fix that. Sure they will, right? It's coming. Can I borrow your pen? Don't you think it is? Well, yeah, it's coming.
7: Well,
16: I
7: sometimes
16: mean, not
7: TVs,
16: a good thing.
7: Well, the problem is that, you know, high def TVs today are better looking than standing out in nature. Just because they just turn up the
16: you know, whatever it is, whatever. Right?
7: Yeah.
16: All right, we have lots of food left over. So it's laid out downstairs, so please join us for a snack. And those of you online, you can eat your virtual snack. Love you guys. Bye.
17: 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Father Evan Armitas is priest at St. Spyridon's and the host of the live call-in program, Orthodoxy Live. Here he is with today's lesson.

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1: Elizabeth has a problem. 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

0: Welcome to Worship in Spirit and Truth, commentary on the Divine Liturgy with Father Thomas Hopko. Father Tom is Dean Emeritus of St. Vladimir's Orthodox Theological Seminary and the author of numerous books and articles. From his study in Elwood City, Pennsylvania, here's Father Tom.
1: We've come now to the point where we really want to start speaking about the Divine Liturgy very specifically, very directly, and particularly the Divine Liturgies of St. John Chrysostom and Basil the Great, as now celebrated, or ought to be celebrated, supposed to be celebrated, in the Orthodox Church. When we think about the Divine Liturgy, which is the formal gathering of the Church of God in Christ, the Church of Christ in the Spirit, to enter into communion with God as a community. And within that community, within that ecclesia, the Kahal Israel, the assembly of Israel, to hear the word of God, to proclaim the word of God, to meditate the word of God, to sing the glories of God, to hear the word of God, to ruminate the word of God, particularly the psalmody, to sing the words that God himself gives to the community to sing, and then, of course, to offer oneself as a member of the community, as a baptized person, chrismated, sealed with the Holy Spirit, to offer oneself in sacrifice to God, together with Jesus Christ and his sacrifice to God, his Father, by the power of the Holy Spirit, in order to enter into communion with God. And we can even say that the Divine Liturgy is where we enter into the activity of the Holy Trinity itself. We already referred to this in our previous podcasts, that there is this liturgia, this common activity of the Trinity, the Father in the Son in the Father, the Holy Spirit proceeding from the Father, resting in the Son. And you have this communion, this kinonia of Father, Son, and Holy Spirit. And that is what we enter into as baptized and sealed believers, those who accept the gospel, those who have been evangelized and who have made a profession of faith. We enter into that reality, into that communion that Christ himself shares with God the Father in the Spirit before the foundation of the world. And then we have communion with God through Jesus Christ as the Word of God, the living Word of God, and as the Lamb of God, and as the bread of life, and as the perfect sacrificial victim. And we enter into his high priestly offering to the Father, and not only entering into his prophetic teaching as the rabbi, the teacher sent from God, God's own word, but we enter into communion

is a celebration of the gospel. It's where those who believe in the gospel gather together to form the one body of Christ, God's own people, a royal priesthood, a holy nation, a kingdom of prophets and priests, and to celebrate their reality as the church of the final covenanted community in the Messiah, anticipating already and entering into the coming kingdom by the grace of the Holy Spirit, and the presence of God, the presence of Christ among the believers, where God himself is acting, Christ is acting, the Holy Spirit is acting, and there's a synergia, a co-activity between the Father, the Son, and the Holy Spirit, and we, the believers, God in us, through Christ in us, by the Spirit in us, and we in God, by the same Spirit, through the same Christ, realizing who we are. And therefore, also, we can say, not celebrating the gospel, proclaiming, celebrating, experiencing, realizing, actualizing the gospel that the new covenanted church is, the proclaiming of this gospel. So the liturgy is a celebration of the gospel. And here also, therefore, that means that it is a celebration of all of the mighty acts of God from creation, in the old covenant, in the law, in the prophets, and then ultimately in the Messiah Jesus and those final actions of God. As we will say in the liturgy, we remember this, our Savior's commandment, and everything that has happened for us, the cross, the tomb, the resurrection, the ascension, the sitting at the right hand, the second and glorious coming, and the outpouring and giving of the Holy Spirit to those who belong to him until he comes again in glory at the end of the ages. So the divine liturgia is the action of the church. It's a ecclesial action. It's a corporate, common action. That word corporate is very good because corpus in Latin is body. It's an action of the body of Christ. It is not an individual, personal activity of a bunch of people simply being gathered together. It is the realization and the actualization of the kingdom of God on earth in the church, which is also then an actualization or a realization of creation itself as God's kingdom. Father Alexander Schmemann used to like to say that the church is the world as kingdom of God. The church is the experience, the knowledge, the vision, the tasting of what creation was created to be from the beginning, but was not completed because of the sins of men. But once those sins are redeemed, once the sinners are redeemed, once the sins are forgiven and remitted, once the Messiah has come and the gospel of God's salvation is given, then in the church, the world itself is experienced as the kingdom of God. And in the church, we have everything that belongs to the world, absolutely everything physical. In the church, we have space, we have time, we have matter, we have our bodies, we have our hearing, our seeing, our smelling, our touching, our tasting. Someone once said, you can't go to Orthodox liturgy, certainly the divine liturgy, without aching, crumbing, chewing, dripping, you know, aching, because our bodies participate. It's a very physical thing because we are physical beings. We're not just angels. It's not merely a noetic or spiritual exercise. It is. But the noetic, spiritual, reasonable activity is a consecration of the flesh and the blood. And then in the church, you have everything participating. You have light, you have smell, you have incense, you have all these physical properties are there in this particular gathering. So it's very important to realize that when we're speaking about worship in spirit and in truth, this is the total worship of all of creation in the Church of Christ, anticipating the coming kingdom of God, where everything will simply be worship and everything will be Holy Communion. In the age to come, everything will be worship, everything will be praise, everything will be thanksgiving, everything will be filled with truth and wisdom, knowledge, understanding, insight, and everything will be Holy Communion. The very existence, life itself, existence as life, will be communion with the Father through the Son in the Holy Spirit, communion with the Father and the Son and the Holy Spirit, glorifying and worshiping God through the Son in the Spirit, and worshiping and glorifying God and the Son and the Holy Spirit. This is what is the church, the chachal, the liturgy. So the very word liturgia, it means a common activity.

0: a common work, a work of a polis, a work of a city, a work of the people. And here it would be the work of the city of God. You know, the city that has foundations, whose builder and maker is God, which is to come, the new heavenly Jerusalem, already now experienced in the midst of the earth in sacrament and mystery and proclamation and word and in spirit. And it's a divine liturgy. It's God. We will see that when the liturgy begins, the first line will be, it is time for the Lord God to act. It's God's activity in us. And everything in that liturgy, like everything in the Church of Christ, is divine. You have the divine Father, the divine Son, the divine Spirit, the divine gospel. You have the holy divine scriptures. I mean, all these things are divine, meaning that they are of God, and therefore they are holy. Everything there is holy, holy, holy. You know, the altar is holy. The gospel is holy. The icons are holy. The people who are gathered are saints. They are consecrated by God. They are made holy. We commune with the saints, as we heard already in the New Testament scriptures. We enter into the assembly of the firstborn and the souls of the righteous made perfect and so on. This is what the divine liturgy is. It's an ecclesial actualization, actualization of the church as kingdom. Or we might even say the actualization in the church of creation and the world as God's kingdom. Now, having said that, we want to just reflect now on the relationship of the divine liturgy and liturgy generally to personal prayer. Because first of all, what we have to say is this, is that in ancient Christianity, in Orthodox Christianity, there is liturgical worship, which is always the common corporate worship of the church as church. And the divine liturgy is, as St. Maximus said, it's the liturgy of liturgies, it's the mystery of mysteries, the sacrament of sacraments, it's the worship of all worship, it's where everything comes together. But there are other liturgical actions of the Church of Christ that are actions of God the Father, the Son, and the Holy Spirit in and among His people, and God's people entering into the communion of the Father and the Son and the Holy Spirit. The sacraments are liturgical acts: baptism, chrismation, marriage, ordination to the priesthood, praying and healing and anointing sick people, consecrating men and women to monastic life. Even funerals were considered commending the life of a person to God and sanctifying the remains by burying them in the earth and so on. All these are considered to be liturgical actions. And then, of course, there are the liturgical actions of the consecration of time in God's community. And this comes from the Old Covenant, too. You know, we pray three times a day, in the evening and at morning and at noonday, as we say in church. Or we seven times a day we glorify God for His righteous ordinances. There are the prayers of the hours, the prayer of the evening, vespers, the after-dinner prayer, compline. There are the prayer through the night, that's the orthros, the matins, ending with the lauds, the singing of the praises at the rising of the sun and the chanting of the great doxology. And then there is the prayer, the psalmody and the hymnology of the first hour, the third hour, the sixth hour, the ninth hour, through the hours of the day. That would be early morning, that would be about 9 a.m., that would be noon, and that would be about 3 in the afternoon. We'll speak about that more specifically later. But so you have this whole liturgical reality of church, the liturgical worship of church, the church as worship, as a community in worship. Now, that is very different than simply praying. And so we want to say now, well, what is the relationship of liturgical worship, liturgical activity to prayer, or and even to psalmody, or to hymnody, or to Lectio Divina, reading the Holy Scriptures, or contemplating the Word of God? You know, what can we say about these things? And what we want to say right now, as we begin now to focus exactly on the church's liturgy and the divine liturgy of the church, what we want to say is the following. Liturgy is a common action, and it involves all kinds of activities, and it is not simply prayer. That's very, very important. You know, because you could ask people and say, well, what do you got to go to church for? Well, go to church to pray. Well, you go to church to pray. Then you'll have some, you know, witty person will say, well, what do you got to go to church to pray for? Can't you pray everywhere? Didn't Jesus Christ himself even say, when you pray, go into your room, shut the door, pray in secret, don't appear to people to be praying, don't pray in many words, be very simple in your prayer. When you pray, say, Our Father who art in heaven, may your name be holy, may your kingdom come, may your will be done, as in the heavens in the risen Christ, so also in us on earth. Give us this day the super essential bread of the coming age. Forgive us all that we owe as we forgive those who owe us. Let us not fail when we are tempted into final tribulation, but rather deliver us from the evil one. Isn't that what we're supposed to say when we say the Lord's Prayer? And isn't prayer supposed to be done in secret? Are you not supposed to appear to people to be praying? So what do you have to go to church to pray for and to be with all these other people? Why does that have to happen? And then people will say, well, can't you just go out into a field and pray? You know, pray where the sun is shining and the birds are singing and the flowers are blooming and the trees are shading and it's just so gorgeous. You be alone there and you say your prayer. And can't you just let God know what you want at any time? And didn't the apostles say you have to pray without ceasing and be constant in prayer? Pray literally without ever stopping. And don't you pray in your heart? Isn't it a personal matter when you pray? Isn't it a kind of very intimate relationship with God and so on? And the answer is sure. Yeah, that's right. That's perfect. That's true. And every Christian and every human being has to do that. Our whole life has to become prayer. The Holy Fathers will say prayer is not just something you do. Prayer is something that you become. However, and here's the point for today, the Divine Liturgy is not a prayer service. And the Divine Liturgy is not a service where people come together to express their own personal private petitions together in a group. We'll see that that's part of it, but that's not the essence of it at all. In fact, even in language, if you take ancient Christian writings, let's say the writings for the first, millennium of the Christian history, the liturgy was never even called prayer. Prayer was something you did in your cell. It was something you did in your room. It was something that you did in your heart. It was something that you did constantly. And everybody had to do it. And it wasn't that you simply went to church, which of course is a modern expression, go to church. Actually, the earliest church would have said, you don't go to church, you go to gather as church. You go to constitute church. You go to be the church. And church, ecclesia, kahal, it means an assembly of people. And for the new covenanted people, it means you go to constitute the body of Christ, the people of God, the kingdom of prophets and priests. You go there to actualize the community of humanity in that particular place, which understands itself as those who believe in the gospel and belong to the kingdom of God, who have died with Christ in baptism, were raised with him, were sealed by the Spirit. And you go there to show that you are members one of another. You go there to show that one Christian is no Christian, just like one human being is no human being, that we are persons in communion with other persons, and you can't live a life, a personal life, without being in communion with other persons. And so the liturgy is simply not a prayer service. It is not word and praise. It is not, as one Russian philosopher said after he went to some church services in the Western Europe, he said, they don't have worship. They have a lecture and a concert, a concert and a lecture. And every once in a while, they have a symbolical common meal. On Communion Sunday or something several times a year. But prayer is not a lecture in a concert. It is not from time to time having fellowship through eating and drinking bread and wine or grape juice and whatever. That's not what it is. And certainly is not what it was in the earliest church. And it's certainly not what it is if it is completing and fulfilling the sacrificial worship of the temple of the old covenant, which it is in the Messiah. So it's not a prayer service. Now, when we go to church, we do pray. We say prayers. We say litanies. We say, let us pray to the Lord. We pay attention to the prayers. We say amen to the prayers. Sure, there are prayers there because the whole life of a creature has to be prayer. And in the liturgy, we have the various kinds of prayers. We have the prayer of asking. We have the prayer of praising. We have the prayer of thanking. We have the prayers of interceding and praying for one another. We have the prayers of letting known our needs to God. But that is one aspect of the gathering. It does not exhaust the whole meaning of the gathering at all. Not at all. And those are things that can be done alone and should be done alone in one's room. And they are things that even families or groups of Christians can do together when they meet. You could have a prayer group, come together and say some prayers, you know, intercede for each other. That's not very traditional in Eastern Orthodox history, but there's probably nothing wrong with it, as long as you're not simply gathering together to inform God what he already knows and then to tell God what God ought to do about it. You know, Father Alexander Schmemann used to quote his spiritual father, Archimandrite Cyprian Kern, who used to say, many people think that prayer is informing God what he already knows and then telling God what he ought to do about it. Well, that's not prayer. Prayer is not naming it and claiming it either. Prayer, in fact, does not even begin in one's own words. If you follow the scriptures, you learn to pray and you begin to pray, as St. Anthony the Great said in the desert, using the words that God provided for his own glorification. And that means fundamentally the Psalms. And then it means the Lord's Prayer. It means the doxology. It means the Trisagion, the holy, holy, holy. These are prayers that are given to us, that we repeat, that the scriptures, by the Holy Spirit, by God's will, put into our mouth. And here St. Benedict, the great monastic leader who is very, very important for Western liturgical history, he said, when a Christian goes to church, or rather gathers as the church, constitutes the church, realizes and actualizes the assembly as church for the sake of worshiping God, he said, we do not put our mouth where our mind is, we put our mind where our mouth is. In other words, when we go to church, the words are given to us. They are put on our lips. And that's why we will see, we even will begin the liturgy with the psalmic expression, O Lord, open thou my lips, and my mouth will declare your praise. Now, a person can definitely share with God what's on their mind. We can tell God what we think. We can tell God what we want. We can make known our needs and our anxieties and so on to God. But we do not go to the divine liturgy for that purpose. In fact, we go to the divine liturgy to learn what we not only ought to say to God when we talk to him, but we go to the divine liturgy and the church's liturgy generally to learn how we ought to think, to learn to what our mind should be really on, what our heart should really desire. And in that sense, the church's liturgy and the divine liturgy par excellence is a school of prayer. It's a communal act in which we go to be shaped and to be formed as human beings and as Christians in that community where God himself is acting, teaching, preaching, offering, consecrating, blessing, you know, and giving himself to us for Holy Communion as we give ourselves to him for the sake of that very same Holy Communion. So it's very important that we can pray. And here, I would say, if we just put it in the simplest form, if we took all of the writings of all of the Holy Church Fathers and put it into simplest form, I can actually tell you what we will discover is what my own mother told me when I was a boy, when I was a child. My mother, you know, she used to say there's three things that you got to do. Number one is you got to go to church. Well, using that expression, go to church. But it meant go to the assembly. Go where the priest is. Go where the leader of the community is. Go where the people gather. Sing the songs and the hymns and hear the scriptures and hear the preaching as a member of the Ecclesia of God, the Church of God. So go to church. But then Mama would also say your prayers. And we are given prayers. We even have to memorize prayers. You have to memorize the Lord's Prayer. You have to memorize the Trisagion, Holy God, Holy Mighty, Holy Immortal, have mercy on us. We have to memorize the Nicene Constantinopolitan Creed to make a statement of faith. I believe in one God, the Father Almighty, creator of heaven and earth. We have to memorize certain Psalms, like 50-51, have mercy on me, O God, according to your great mercy, according to the multitude of your tender mercies, blot out my iniquities. So we have to say our prayers. And we have to do it at home We had to do it certain times of day. We had to do it when we ate. Our life was consecrated. But how that life was consecrated, we learned in church. We learned when we went to the church gathering. And all those things that we learned to say, to do, and think were given to us, and we were formed by our participation in the liturgia, in the common assembly, worship in spirit and in truth of the body of Christ, the kingdom of God on earth, which is the church of Jesus Christ, which in the New Testament is called the household of God, the living God, the pillar and the bulwark of the truth, or the church which is Christ's body, the church which is God's people. So we're a member of that people, that laos. And as we will see later on, both the lay people are part of the kleros, the clergy, as God's selected people, and the clergy in the church, the bishops, priests, and deacons, they are first of all members of the laos, members of the people. So we'll discuss laity and clergy later on, and it's very important that we do so when we try to understand the divine liturgy and how the clergy who celebrate and who head and who lead the liturgy relate to the people who gather and what their respective ministries and liturgies are in that particular activity. That's what we're going to be commenting on. But what we want to see right now is that personal prayer in our room, saying our prayers that we learn in the liturgy, that's part of Christian life. It's essential. And then Mother used to say, never forget God. Don't forget God. In fact, there's a company in America today, in Orthodoxy, that makes like t-shirts and things. And I can't resist telling you, there's a t-shirt there of my mother's sayings. It doesn't say Anna Hopko on the t-shirt, but you can get a t-shirt. You can buy it. I can't remember the exact address and so on. But there's a group of Christians who make these t-shirts, and they have one that says, go to church, say your prayer, and remember God. The priest who designed that t-shirt heard it from me when I said it in class when I was teaching at the seminary, that that was what my mother told me when I was a boy, 5, 6, 7 years old. That's what she said. Now, remembering God is actually ceaseless prayer. You keep your mind constantly on God. And here that would be certainly a Christian teaching, the ceaseless continuous prayer of the heart, the prayer of the mind, the mental prayer, the spiritual prayer, the cordial prayer, the prayer of the heart. That's absolutely essential to the Christian life. Never to forget God. And we are even taught by our holy fathers the best way to do that. And the best way to do that is to have a short prayer that we constantly repeat, like the Jesus prayer, Lord Jesus Christ, Son of God, have mercy on me, the sinner. Or simply, Lord Jesus Christ, have mercy on me. Or simply, Lord, have mercy. Or there can be other little verses. In the earliest church, we find in the various writings, especially of the monastic writers, other verses. For example, the verse of the Psalm 70, O Lord, make haste to help me, O God, make speed to save me. O Lord, make haste to help me, O God, to make speed to save me. We could just repeat that all the time. Or we can say other things. We can say, as Macarius prayed, O Lord, as you know and as you will, have mercy on me. But we begin by praying with our lips. Even in our private personal prayer, even in our constant memory of God, it begins externally. It begins physically. And the Holy Fathers will teach us, if we don't pray first verbally, we'll never learn how to pray spiritually in the depth of our heart and reach the ultimate perfect individual personal prayer as far as Christianity is concerned. That would be the prayer without words, the prayer of total silence, the hisihia, where we are in God and God is in us. And as Saint Isaac of Syria said, Saint Seraphim of Sarov said, we actually reach a state which is beyond prayer when we stop praying, so to speak, because the Spirit himself is giving us communion with the living Father through Jesus Christ raised and glorified, where there are no words, where you are just ravished and reduced to silence. And that's the ultimate communion with God that we should all pray and hope that we might achieve in this life. But that is also patterned for us in the church's divine liturgy, because the crowning point of the divine liturgy is the communion with God beyond all the words that we say, and where all the words lead us into that holy communion. We'll talk about this more and more as we continue to talk and to think. But go to church, go into your room, say your prayers, have a rule of prayer, never forget God. Pray monologia with the simple words. Use the Our Fathers 7 times a day. in the morning, mid-morning, noon, mid-afternoon, supper time, after supper, before going to sleep. Seven times a day we can have a rule that we would remember God by. And of course, the monastics actually do pray seven times a day in their liturgical services. If you go to a monastery, there's seven services during the day. We who are not in monastery should be consecrating that same time. We'll talk about that more and repeat that again. However, that's prayer. That's evhi. That's prosevhi. That's not liturgia. That's not liturgia. It's not, you can say it's our personal liturgia as what we do as members of the community in our own lives with every breath, every day of our life, as we try to actualize in our everyday life what is given to our experience in the liturgical life, particularly when we gather and participate in the divine liturgy. And you can even say that the personal pietistic prayer life of a Christian is the actualization individually in what is given in the liturgy. It's the actualization all the time in one's own person to what is given to the entire community when it gathers at the church for the Lord to act at the divine liturgy of the church. And here, of course, you could also say, and that's why personal prayer always begins with psalmody and with reading the Holy Scripture. Just like the divine liturgy will begin with psalmody and reading the Holy Scripture and proclaiming the Scripture. Then you go on to deeper communion and to praise and to thanksgiving, Eucharistia, doxologia, and so on. Now, all this can take place and must take place in an individual person's life, but that's not what is happening in divine liturgy. And here we could see very, very simply, if a person doesn't participate in the divine liturgy, go to church, constitute the church, be a member of the church, and take their place within the church, they will never, ever have a deep, serious, godly individual prayer life. Never. They will always be at the whims of their own thoughts, their own mind, their own desires, and they'll be blown around by devils in an unbelievable way. They will be lacking discipline. They'll be lacking focus. They'll be lacking attention. So you got to go to church and you got to participate in the liturgy to pray properly in our private personal lives. But at the same time, the reverse is true. If we're not struggling to pray in our room, going there and shutting the door, if we're not struggling to pray constantly in the depth of our heart where our mind descends to our heart and we call out to God, we won't get anything out of going to church. We'll just go there. There'll be a bunch of words, a lot of activities, external ritual. We'll get bored and we'll say, why is it always the same? And here you could say very clearly, why are a lot of people simply turned off and bored when they go to church? The answer is because they're not really believers. They're not struggling to take up their cross. They're not wanting to glorify God, and they are not trying to remember God and to pray to God and to read God's scripture and to ruminate on the scripture all the time. And if you're not trying to do that all the time, you certainly will not be able to do it when you go to church for an hour or two a week. I mean, just nothing will happen. It's just ridiculous to imagine. So there is this deep connection between the church's corporate divine liturgy and the various liturgical offices, and there is with the inner prayer of a person's life in their discipline, their rule of prayer in their house, in their room, and then also their spiritual mental prayer in their own mind and in their own heart, which has to be ceaseless even when we're sleeping. The Holy Fathers say when you're sleeping, your heart can be awake. So there's this deep interconnection between liturgy and personal prayer. Now, we could also mention what we already mentioned, psalmody and reading the scriptures, what is called in Latin lectio divina. And here, we definitely go to church to sing the psalms. We're going to see that 75% practically of liturgical words in the classical Christian church, the Orthodox Christian church, are psalm lines. As John Chrysostom said, it's always David. In the morning, it's David. In the evening, it's David. At night, it's David. In trouble, it's David. In glory, it's David. When sorrowing, it's David. When doubting, it's David. When really angry, it's David. When feeling abandoned by God, it's David. It's always David. And by David, he meant the Psalter, because David is like a symbol for the Psalms, because traditionally, you know, they're called the Psalms of David, although even the Psalms themselves clearly state that David did not write all of them himself. But psalmody is an essential part of Christian life also. And we will see that it's a very central, essential part of liturgy, including the divine liturgy. Not only the psalms that are sung, normally, but the songs that are sung at various festivals in various seasons, the psalms that are sung at various services in various offices, like Vespers, Matins, the Hours, and so on, Compline, and also the psalms that are the Prokimena and the Alleluia verses, and the entrance verses that we use at the Divine Liturgy. We will talk about that when we get to it, that part in the Divine Liturgy. But liturgy begins with hymnody and psalmody. It begins even with certain petitions to establish ourselves in the presence of God, like the Great Litany will do. We'll talk about that later. But psalmody is not neither prayer nor liturgy. In fact, the Holy Fathers would say, we should sing psalms when we're tired. We should have David on our lips at all times. But at sometimes we don't psalmodize, at sometimes we pray. And then that means we say prayers. And that means then we repeat prayers in the depth of our heart, like the Hesychast Holy Fathers did, the Jesus Prayer or something. So prayer is one thing, psalmody is another thing. And these are done personally and they're done liturgically and they relate to each other. But you cannot simply say that you go to church to sing psalms. Well, you do, but not only. And you can't say, well, I can sing psalms in my room at home. Well, sure you can and you ought to, but you will never place those psalms. You'll never have a sense of the focus of those psalms, the use of those psalms, and you certainly will have a very, very limited understanding about how those psalms speak about Jesus and how they're all the words of Jesus to God the Father in the Spirit, and how every word of the Psalter and every word of the Holy Bible is about the gospel of God in Christ Jesus ultimately that is fulfilled in the Spirit and truth worship of the Christian community, the new covenanted church in the Messiah. So psalmody is certainly part of it, just like prayer is. And then you have, of course, scripture. Now, again, people can say, well, I could read the Bible myself. I could read the Bible in my room. I could read the Bible at a Bible study. I can go and find out, you know, how to understand the Bible by discussing it with other people in a group. Well, you can. Probably not bad to do. But if you're doing it without having the liturgical experience of the scripture, the liturgical use of the Bible, and how the Bible is used liturgically in the worship of the covenanted community itself in the Messiah, you're going to go wrong. You're going to mess it up. You're going to screw it up. You're not going to understand it. And it's a very, very different thing, at least in ancient Christianity. It was a very different thing to read the Bible by yourself in your room, or to read the Bible with other people in a group, or even to read psalms by yourself in a room, or to say some psalms with other people in a group. That was very, very different than hearing the psalms in the context of the church's liturgy, where it shows how those psalms are used, how they apply to Jesus, how we are to understand them. It's a school again, where we learn how to interpret the scripture. And of course, the psalms are kind of the whole Bible in miniature. They're the whole Bible in songs, if you want to put it that way. When we sing the psalms, we're singing the entire Bible, all the acts of mighty acts of God in history for our salvation. And every word of those psalms is a prefiguration and a type and a foreshadowing of what is fulfilled in reality in the person of Christ, and therefore must be fulfilled in us as Christians who belong to Christ and are members of Christ. So psalmody is very, very important. And you can't be a Christian without psalmodizing. You know, I'm doing now on my other podcast series, Speaking the Truth in Love, a series about bishops and clergy and church structure. I've done, I think, already like 20 podcasts, and I have I don't know how many more to go. But I'm going through the canon laws of the church, canonical regulation. And you know, the Seventh Ecumenical Council has a canon, I think it's canon number 2, that says, no man can become a bishop and lead a community of Christians unless he can recite the Psalter by heart. That was actually a rule of the church. You couldn't be a bishop unless you could recite the entire 150 psalms by heart. And of course, the monastics were just singing the psalms all the time, day and night, and twice through during Great Lent. The psalm was their food, the psalm was their drink, the psalm was their word. It had to go through their veins like the blood in their body. It had to provide their bread and their food, without which you will starve. So Lectio Divina, reading the scriptures, and then Genesis and the prophets and the Psalms, that's certainly essential to the Christian life. Absolutely. And it has to be done by individual believers, if they can read. And if they can't read, then they have to at least to love to listen to it. I had parishioners in my church when I was young who couldn't read, but they knew large portions of Holy Scripture by heart because they had heard it read in church all the time. They had heard it sung. And when something is sung, it's a heck of a lot easier to remember than it's just said. And especially if it's sung always in the same translation. And that's a great, great problem that we're going to get into when we get into the liturgy, this problem of translation and various translations, which basically the only thing they do is drive people crazy, in my opinion. How lucky are those churches, like the Greeks, the Russians, whatever, who always, Arabs, who always have exactly the same words when they go to church? Then they can be committed to memory and become part of a person's very life. But if you go there and you don't even know what's going to be said, and when it's said, you can't even recognize it, you're in big trouble. We'll talk about that later. Especially in countries like America, where you have translations and many different translations, some worse than the others. But in any case, psalmody. Let's also mention with psalmody, hymnody. We have hymns that we sing. We can sing, O Gladsome Light. We can sing, Holy God, Holy Mighty, Holy Immortal. We can sing, A New Commandment I Give You to Love One Another. We have plenty of songs in the church. And then, of course, really committed Orthodox Christians, they know the major songs of the major feasts by heart. You can sing the main song of Pascha, Christ is risen from the dead, trampling down death by death, upon those in the tombs, bestowing life. You could sing the psalm of the Nativity of Christ. Thy Nativity, O Christ, our God, is shown to the world the light of wisdom, for by it those who worship the stars were taught by a star to adore you, the Son of Righteousness, to know you, the Orient from on high, O Lord, glory to you. We can sing all of the Troparia. And I, as a, 72-year-old priest, I can do lots of stuff by memory, especially since I, in my parishes and at the seminary, we always had the same translation, so it was easy to commit it to memory. But there are these songs that Christians know by heart, and there were even paraliturgical songs. My own grandfather wrote a book of 161 paraliturgical songs, very simple Bible line type psalms for the various seasons and festivals and fasts of the church season. 161 of them, he wrote them by hand. They were Carpatho-Russian religious folk songs. So the song, and psalmos, by the way, means song, and St. Paul speaks of hymns and psalms and spiritual songs. So singing is part of it. And you can sing at home, you can sing in your room, you can sing in your family, you can gather people together to sing, but that's not liturgy. That's still the action of isolated individuals, even though they happen to be gathered in a group, but it's not an act of the church itself. So then we ask ourselves, what Bible verses are read in church? What scriptures are read? How are they used? How are they sung? What songs are made up about them? What do the songs teach us about how to interpret them? Where do the psalms come in? So when we come to church, we have a gathering, a coming together, synergomai en ecclesia, to use St. Paul's expression. We come together as church to do all these things, to be together, to constitute Christ's body, to sing the psalms, to sing the hymns, to hear the scriptures, to recite the scriptures, to meditate the scriptures, to hear teaching and explanation, exegesis about scriptures. And when we get to it, we'll say have a lot to say about the liturgical homily, about the sermon at the liturgy, which was absolutely essential. And not only that it be there, but that it be a real sermon, and that it be done in the proper way, in the proper form, in the proper spirit, at the proper place, at the proper time. We're going to discuss all this. So you have the Word, and it all begins with the Word. And then through the Word, we offer ourselves as living words, living sacrifices to God on the altar of sacrifice. And when we enter into Christ's sacrifice to God the Father in the Spirit, in the liturgy of the faithful, the second part of the Divine Liturgy, which is the sacrificial offering, the remembrances of Christ's holy acts, the actual offering of ourself on the altar in the bread and the wine, the invoking of the Holy Spirit upon ourselves and upon the gifts to become the body of Christ, and then actually to eat and to drink at the table of God's kingdom in heaven with God already now while still being on earth, and to have the experience of life as creation, as human existence, being Holy Communion, what it was created to be from the beginning with God through His Son and Word, Jesus Christ, by the Holy Spirit. Now, that has to be actualized in our life, absolutely. And certainly in our lives, we make petitionary prayer. we say prayers, we ask things, we sing hymns, we read psalms, we read the scripture, we have Bible study. But, you know, even Bible study, it can't simply be like Karl Barth, the Protestant theologian, said when he asked his grandmother about her Bible study and didn't they have trouble because a lot of the scriptures are very hard to understand. And his grandmother said, oh, no, we have no trouble at all. The parts that we don't understand, we explain to each other. So a lot of Bible study among Christians are ignorant people explaining to each other the parts that they don't understand. Well, if we want to understand it, you got to go to church. You got to be in the liturgy of the church. It's the liturgy of the church where the risen Christ through the Holy Spirit opens our minds to understand the scripture. And it's very interesting that in St. Luke's gospel, it's at the supper, it's at the meal, it's when the bread was broken that the scriptures were understood. So we go to church to understand the scripture. So what we have at the Divine Liturgy are these two essential acts that make up Christian life. The first has to do with the scriptures, the teaching, the word, Jesus as the truth, as the word, as the light. And then the second part, the sacrificial part. Jesus as the high priest, Jesus as the Lamb of God, Jesus as the bread that's broken, Jesus as the meal that is eaten. This is what we have. And it was the same thing in the Old Testament. In the temple, you had the teachings. In the synagogues, you had the teachings. And then you had the sacrifices. And the sacrifices ultimately came to be done in the Jerusalem temple. And there were particular sacrifices for different reasons, different ways, all of which will come together in the one sacrifice of Christ on the cross that we enter into in the divine liturgy. So the point of today's podcast is simply this. Liturgy, divine liturgy, is a very unique thing. It's not a prayer group. It's not only for prayer. It's not simply a place where you go to be taught, so you have a lecture given to you. It's not a place where you just go to sing praises as you decide and see fit. It's not a place where you go to share with God your deepest desires and ideas and try to get God to do what you want him to do and con him into do it, naming it and claiming it. No, that's not what it is at all. So the Divine Liturgy has all of the aspects brought together in perfection in the context of worship that simply constitute our human life generally at every moment of our life. And that's why I said earlier we could actually say that human life, according to Christianity, is to actualize every moment of every day with every breath that which we experience and actualize in the church's divine liturgy. That's the connection between everyday life and the church's liturgy. We need the divine liturgy of the church behind closed doors to have the experience of life and truth and reality in God, so we know how to live the rest of the time. And the rest of the time, we try to actualize it, we try to realize it, we try to put it into practice from liturgy to liturgy. And Christians live from liturgy to liturgy, from Sunday to Sunday, from feast day to feast day, through time, through space. This is how we live. But as members of the Church of God, the Church of Christ, we have this corporate actualization of the church itself. And that is what divine liturgy is. And that is what we are going to continue to talk about, to think about, to meditate about, to try to explain, to try to understand in this series of podcasts on worship in spirit and in truth, the divine liturgy in the Orthodox Church. For Ancient Faith Radio, this is Father Thomas Hopko.
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The Book of Lamentations was written after the Babylonians had invaded the land, slaughtered the populace, and brought about national extinction. What remained for Jerusalem and Judah? The five poems of the book represent the authentic voice of Israel in exile, a mourner wailing over the judgment of God, desperately seeking an audience with him but finding him hidden and inaccessible. In Prayers in the Dark, Father Lawrence Farley paraphrases the Book of Lamentations and interprets each passage, following it with a meditation on human suffering, not to explain it, but to point a way forward into hope. 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
1: Matthew 1:1-25. The earthly family of our Lord Jesus Christ is listed in this part of God's Word. From our Lord all the way back to Abraham, his grandparents, great-grandparents, and great-great-grandparents are listed. Our Lord Jesus had many family members who lived on this earth before he did. Some of Jesus' relatives were Abraham, Isaac, and Jacob. Boaz, Jesse, King David, and Solomon are also in Christ's earthly family. Hezekiah, Josiah, and Jacob, the father of Joseph, are in his family too. Joseph was special because God chose him to take care of Mary and Jesus. An angel told Joseph in a dream that Mary would have a baby that was the Son of God. The angel told Joseph to call the baby Jesus. Jesus means Savior. Joseph obeyed the angel. He took care of Mary. He named the baby Jesus. Jesus is God's Son, and he also had a human family.
2: Glory to thee, O Lord, glory to thee.
1: Here are some questions about the gospel story. Today's gospel mentions some of the names of people who were in Jesus' family. Can you remember one of the names? Did you hear the word king in the list of Jesus' relatives? It's important to know that Jesus came from the family of King David, even though King David lived many years before Jesus. What was special about Joseph? Did Joseph obey the angel? What did he do? Who are some of the people in your family? Do you know the names of your family members who lived long ago?
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3: Orthodox Women in the Healing Ministries was founded in 1992 with the mission of providing support to Orthodox Christian women who work in the medical and healing professions. Each year, it hosts a retreat at the Holy Dormition Monastery in Rives Junction, Michigan. Here is just one of its many retreat lectures.
4: So let us, for this last session, let us remind ourselves about what St. Paul said at the beginning of Romans chapter 12. This is verse 1. I appeal to you, therefore, brethren, by the mercies of God, to present your bodies as a living sacrifice, holy and acceptable to God, which is your spiritual worship. Now, here's verse 2. Do not be conformed to this world, but be transformed by the renewal of your mind, that you may prove what is the will of God, what is good and acceptable and perfect. Now the word there, mind, is not the word phronema. It's actually the word nous. But he goes on to talk about phronema in the next verse. But first I want to tell you about what he's working toward here, because in chapters 1 to 11, St. Paul is outlining step by step by step by step how we are saved by Jesus Christ, how everybody needs salvation by Christ, both the pagans and the Jews, how we are saved by Christ, not by the works of the law, and that by that, when we say law of Moses, we don't mean the Ten Commandments, we mean all the rules of ritual, purity, and cleanliness that the Jews used to follow. We're saved by faith in Jesus Christ, we're baptized, that's part of his discussion. And then he reaches this, now he's winding down and talking, giving us his conclusion. So from chapter 12 through almost the end of the book, which is halfway in chapter 15, he is explaining these things, what it means to live as a Christian. And he's talking about phronema, and he actually uses the word phronema. I will give you one example. This is in Romans 14. So we're skipping forward a couple of verses. And you hear this lesson in church every year at the start of Great Lent, or just before the start of Great Lent, about Phronima. As for the man who is weak in faith, welcome him, not for disputes over opinions. One believes he may eat anything, while the weak man eats only vegetables. Let not him who eats despise him who abstains, and not let him who abstains pass judgment on him who eats, for God has welcomed him. Now, that's the reading in church. We hear this to remind us how we're supposed to think about fasting during Lent, not to be judging other people. Can you see that? But after that verse, St. Paul continues. He says, the one regards the day, he regards it for the Lord. And it's the word phronima, the one phronon that day, that is, his attitude toward that day is that it's dedicated to the Lord. Well, what he eats for the Lord and gives thanks to God. So there's the word phronima. It's about the way you think about it, okay? And earlier in Romans, St. Paul used the same word to discuss the difference between focusing on the flesh and focusing on the spirit. We talked about that, so that sometimes presented as a dichotomy. So there is a difference between flesh and spirit. Flesh, in this case, is a negative thing because it's the seat of the passions. It's how we're following our carnal desires. So here's St. Paul on that. For those who are according to the flesh have their minds on, phronousin, the things of the flesh, but those who live according to the spirit, they have their minds on the things of the spirit. For the mindset, phronima, of this flesh is death, but the mindset, phronima, of the spirit is life and peace. For the mindset, notice he keeps saying this, phronima of the flesh is hostile toward God, for it does not submit itself to God's law, for it cannot. So his point is that spiritual things can only be understood by people who are spiritual. This is why when you're trying to explain something about what you're doing or how you're living, they often simply cannot understand it because they're worldly, because they're carnal. Don't think that there's some magic way that you're going to be able to explain it. They say, oh yeah, I get it. Because they can't. Okay, they are carnally minded. So to live as St. Paul and the other apostles advised, that is, in a manner pleasing to the Lord, we have to have this way of thinking, this phronima. Now, everybody has a phronima. So it's a word for your mentality or your attitude. The question is, what is our phronima? What is our mentality as Orthodox Christians? So we know that this is what he's getting at, because right after those verses that we already read, verse 1, he says, present your bodies as a living sacrifice, holy and acceptable to God. And verse 2, he says, do not be conformed, but transformed by the renewal of your mind. In verse 3, he mentions phronima. In other words, how do we do these things? We have to think about the body, we have to think about the mind. How do we do it? It's by having the right attitude. And this is what he says in verse 3, chapter 12, verse 3. For by the grace given to me, I bid everyone among you not to be high-minded. Hyper, hyperphroni. It's literally hyperphroimos, okay? Concerning himself. Don't think you're better than other people. More highly than he ought to think, phronin, but to think in the right-minded manner, sophronin, according to the measure of faith which God has assigned him. So what is he trying to say? Don't think too highly of yourselves. The attitude has to be one of humility. So he's impressing upon people to have the right attitude, therefore the right behavior, and this depends upon our mentality, our attitude. Don't think of yourself too highly, but think prudently. That's the word sophronia. So if you know that word, it's a man's word, and sophronia is a man's name, a woman's name. Sophronia most means prudence, to be prudent. Okay, to think prudently, wisely, with an attitude of humility. This is all about your mentality. So what does it mean to be right-minded, sophronim? That we abstain from two extremes. First of all, we tend to intellectualize our faith very much in Western society. This causes us to take extreme positions. So some people would say that a lot of what we do is unnecessary, right? Our behavior does not matter. I'm going to follow my whims. I'm going to do as I please. Fasting is old-fashioned, you know. Nothing is really required. We just accept Jesus Christ. Other people take a position of self-satisfaction. God loves me. I'm going to heaven. I'm a good person. There's no hell, or hell is not eternal. There's all kinds of intellectual gymnastics that people engage in, rationalizations or denials that are behavior matters, okay? They reduce their faith to a sort of an abstract intellectual construct. So the first extreme is to act as though our behavior doesn't really matter. The other extreme is to become so rigid about our behavior, to be obsessed with performing every little action very perfectly, so that we become legalists. We become Pharisees, and the Orthodox tend more toward that side. So rather than observing these things or doing these things for the right reason, for which they were intended, to acquire holiness, to sanctify the body, to learn discipline, okay, to transform us into a true icon of God, the person becomes obsessed with doing everything right, okay? So how do we become godlike? How do we become icons of God? First of all, by acquiring humility, without which we cannot be saved. And this is what St. Paul is talking about. By the way, he uses that term, phronima, a lot, and is often in connection with humility. And one of the most famous places where he speaks about the phronima of the Lord is one of the most profound passages in the New Testament. It's the oldest explicit statement of the divinity of Christ. Do you know where that is? Philippians chapter 2. Yes. For he did not consider equality with God something to be grasped, to be clung to, but he emptied himself, taking the form of a servant. But before he quotes this hymn, he says, this is the attitude you should have, which is yours in Christ Jesus. He uses the word phronima several times in the passage leading up to that quote. The word is not in that quote. Okay, but this is what he said. This is what it means to have a Christian phronima, to be like Jesus Christ, to empty yourself, to be humble. So that's very, very important. So the mental component, the right Orthodox phronima, is not simply believing certain things intellectually, but doing things. And as we do them, to think about them properly, to do them for a certain purpose, not to fulfill a quota, because, you know, this happens sometimes. You read, oh my gosh, the Way of the Pilgrim, how many thousand Jesus prayers, you know, he's keeping these quotas, and that was, don't get distracted by that. That's not what we're supposed to be doing. But we're supposed to do, that's what he was doing. But there's a kind of a sense that we have to have this quota of Jesus prayers, or I have to do so many prostrations, I have to be like Saint so-and-so because he did this. Even the idea of having to receive the sacraments in a certain way, this, if done without the proper reverence, with pride or with a sense of self-satisfaction, without changing us, if we do something begrudgingly, oh, I know I really have to go, I don't really feel like going to church, but I'm going to go to church, out of a sense of obligation or legalism, all of those efforts are worthless. We might as well, like St. Paul said, eat, drink, and be merry, because everything we're doing along those lines, if we do it for the wrong reason, has no spiritual benefit, okay? And in fact, that can actually bring about our downfall. Like sometimes I think, oh my, I wonder about people, there are some super legalistic Orthodox who are convinced that everybody else is going to hell. They're the only true Orthodox, a very tiny group of people, the true Orthodox people. And they look down on everybody else, and they judge each other, and they judge everybody's Orthodoxy, and wouldn't it be ironic

because it's not sanctifying them, because the mind is not involved in acquiring humility as they do those things, okay? So afranima is very important, and the evil one will use our attitude to bring us down. He's our enemy, right? So Orthodox Christian practices and behaviors are not rules to be followed. They're not required actions. The purpose of all these things is the sanctification of the body and the transformation of our mind. But if we don't do it with the right attitude, this is what Paul is telling us, it doesn't benefit us. So we don't follow tradition for its own sake. We learn this from the apostles because that is what the Lord taught them. And the Lord was not a legalist, right? He was not rigid. So we have to be careful not to become Pharisees, because the Lord condemned them because they were proud and self-righteous. This is a real danger for the Orthodox. And so we have that extreme. Then we have other extremes. We have people who are like super Orthodox, and we have people who are really trying to change the church. And there are today many Orthodox clergy, even hierarchs, so-called Orthodox theologians, who are embracing and promoting secular ideas and using Western methods of argumentation, rationalism, to argue that the Orthodox Church needs to change, or that it's wrong in its teachings about various things that are very trendy right now. They have drunk the Kool-Aid. Okay, that, for those of you, most of you know what that is a reference to, Jim Jones. And then, you know, it's really, they killed themselves. So it tastes good, but it's poison. And this is a serious matter. They have the mind of the world, and it doesn't matter if they're clergy, hierarchs, or theologians. They have all kinds of titles. They're pseudo-Orthodox, they're wolves in sheep's clothing, and they're leading us towards secularism, which is death, because that's the world. Christ says, don't be of the world. But that's secular theology. They should be ignored. So we do not drink the Kool-Aid. I doubt that anybody in this room is attracted to that Kool-Aid, okay? But there's another alternative. The devil's got his own Kool-Aid, and this is the opposite extreme. It's the danger of becoming self-righteous, cultish Orthodox. I feel like I have to dress a certain way, live a certain way, adopt a kind of conservative Orthodox shell, protecting myself, and I'm thinking that if I'm doing all the right things, I'm on the path to salvation. Meanwhile, we don't know it, but the devil is leading us down a different path, path toward our destruction, because we can become full of hypocrisy, conceit, and judgmentalism. We become proud of our Orthodoxy. You see this on the internet a lot, but it's easy to fall into that trap. We look down on others who are not as fastidious as ourselves. Well, so-and-so could have come to the retreat, but instead she chose to go to, I don't know what else. Okay, so there's a kind of judgmental in them. We have to check ourselves constantly. This is so easy to do. So on the one hand, we have those who compromise the faith. They want social approval. They've swallowed the Western secular arguments, but the evil one has traps for us too, who do not accept that argumentation, who do not accept that. Those of us who are fighting for the faith, who are not abandoning the faith, who won't embrace obvious sins, the evil one has his own little traps for us, for those of us who reject secularism, and that is to sort of embrace a kind of reactionary orthodoxy. And as we see what's happening, how the church is being challenged today, we have to be careful not to react to that by going to an opposite extreme, okay? We just have to say, this is what, that's, by the way, that's what the fathers did. When there were theological issues and people took extreme sides, one side and then they took the other side, the fathers were in the middle. Okay, so just because somebody says one thing, and that's how heresy develops, by the way. Okay, so the Arians were saying, Jesus, the Son is not equal to the Father. Okay, that's heresy. So Augustine said, the Son is so equal to the Father, he's emphasizing, he's trying to do the right thing, that the Spirit proceeds from the Father and the Son. And that's also wrong. So we don't try to prove something or take a stand by overemphasizing. This is difficult to do. But we have to maintain this balance in Orthodoxy. We don't distort our faith, because we could lose our own salvation. And it's dangerous because it's unrecognized. We're living our Orthodox life, we're doing all the things that we know we're supposed to do, and we kind of become complacent, we sometimes become judgmental of other people, and this is a very
dangerous.

0: we might think it's better to be more fastidious, right? Better to be more rigorous. And sometimes we admire people like that. Okay, they seem to fast very strictly. They display some kind of extraordinary devotion or self-discipline. We admire that, and sometimes we see that in the saints, so we want to imitate that, but that doesn't mean we're supposed to be doing that. That's why we're not supposed to be our own spiritual guide. Well, saint so-and-so did this, so I'm going to do that. Do you know that that's how the devil destroys us, okay? Inside and outside. So there's a very great danger. And that's why we have a spiritual father. So the people say, oh, that priest, oh, he's not spiritual enough. He's not strict enough, blah, blah, blah. He's telling me to do this. There's a reason why he's telling you that. And maybe you need to bring yourself down a notch. So we are not supposed to instruct other people. This is something else that we have to be very careful about. Because people become very enthusiastic with the faith. Then they want to tell everybody else what to do. You have to be very careful about that. Because you are making yourself responsible for that person's soul. I don't think you want that. The priest is responsible. So if you're not sure, okay, don't say, the church says, the father said, da da da da da. Listen, you're not the, you know, the Encyclopedia of Orthodoxy. Suggest that they talk to the priest. Or have a, you know, Bible study or at a meeting. Father, can we ask you a question? Father, what do you say about this? But very often, the answer is different depending upon the person. There is no one-size-all-fits-all orthodoxy. That's the truth. And that's the beauty of orthodoxy. That's why you're not supposed to, whatever your friend's spiritual father says to do, or even if it's the same priest, you do that too. No, you don't do that too. Your path, your theology, your spirituality is different. Your situation is different. And so we have to be very careful about sharing with people. First of all, you're never, I hope you know this, you're never supposed to share what you said in confession or what the priest told you. Do you know this? The priest is bound by the secrecy of the confessional, but so are you. Okay? Don't ever do that. Don't share with you. Whatever he says, listen, I don't want you to take communion for a while, or you need to do this, don't talk about it. Don't tell other people. That's your business. It's between you and God and your spiritual father. So, the saints were not extremists. They were strict toward themselves. They harshly judged their own thoughts. Would that we would do that. They judged their own thoughts and their behavior, but not that of others. That is orthodox phronima. And that's what St. Paul meant when he said, if we judge ourselves, we will not be judged. Did you understand what that means? Because we know we're going to be judged. When people say, oh, this shows that what Jesus says, that the righteous won't be judged. Doesn't mean that they will pass, they won't be judged, literally. It means that if we have already judged ourselves and recognized our sin and condemned ourselves for our own sin, then we're not going to go to hell. That's what it is. So we're supposed to judge ourselves, not others. So we're to avoid theological compromise, we're to avoid extremes, even well-intentioned ones, because those lead to heresy. But zealotry, legalism, rigidity, complacency, all of these things are easy to fall into, okay? Because listen, I think it's great. You're new to the faith, you want to do things right, ask your priest, ask him what to do. But when we get down to piddly things, like I had somebody say, when there are three people in the icon, like the three hierarchs, do you kiss it three times or one time? Okay? That's a kind, you know, because I want to do it right. Can you see how that leads to pride? Okay, so my mother-in-law, no, my husband's grandmother, her mother, if she saw people crossing themselves once, she would say, tres veces, three times. You know, never cross yourself once. It has to be three times. Okay? So we have to be careful that we do not distort the faith and lose our salvation because we are more zealous. Okay, there's not a special badge you get for being more zealous, and people are well-intentioned. But here, this is something else. Sometimes, including ourselves, we're motivated to show off our knowledge, our piety, and this is very dangerous. We're not supposed to display this. The saints hid their virtues. They didn't go to church to show off. They didn't have arguments in the coffee hour over who put the milk out for the coffee. Okay, this is... It's terrible. You see, did you hear about so-and-so? They ate fish during Lent. They put milk. Great shock. Okay. This, you know, orthodoxy is not severity. Orthodoxy is not conservative. We're not better orthodox because we fast more strictly, make more prostrations. You know, there was this, there's a famous story. I can't remember who the saint was. He's a saint in some monastery in Egypt a long time ago. And he was beginning to think very highly of himself. And he asked God to show him who was the most holy person. And God sent him to Cairo or someplace, right? And it was a simple person, like a shoemaker, okay? And he goes and says, like, what is it that you have? Because he was amazed. This is a person in the world. And he says, it's very simple. I don't think of myself as better than anybody. That was it. And of course, that's humility. So we have to be very careful not to equate orthodoxy with legalism, with rigor, because this can become pride. And it's not uncommon, especially for new Orthodox Christians, to have a sense of anxiety because they are replacing one set of rules in the Protestant world or the Catholic world with what they think is the Orthodox rules, right? I actually had somebody ask me, what doctrines am I required to believe? Because I don't believe this one thing. Okay? We don't have that. We don't say you're required. You are required. That's Catholic. You're required to believe this. We say this is what the church teaches, and this is what you're supposed to accept, but we never say you're required to believe anything. I said, you're not Orthodox. You don't even think about becoming Orthodox until you really change and you understand what it is. So there are, the West has formulas and beliefs and creeds and procedures and, you know, clarifications and definitions for everything. We don't do that, okay? So it leaves us sometimes feeling uncertain, but I think that's good. That's a good thing, because then we're not so sure of ourselves. We don't develop pride that way, okay? So adhering to Orthodox practicism to the letter is legalism, and that distorts the spiritual life, and that's in the Bible. It says the letter kills, but the Spirit gives life. And this is what the fathers used to talk about. So another example, what's happening right now? Because people know about the canons, the holy canons, so they get the letter, they read the canons, and they try to apply it. Lay people are never supposed to apply the canons to themselves or anybody else. Who are you to do this? And first of all, if you don't know the canons and how they are applied and how they've changed, because in the canons of the Orthodox Church are all the canons, including the ones that are not observed anymore, okay? The Catholic Church updates and changes and codifies, but we don't. Everything is there for a reason, but you're not supposed to read it, you're not supposed to apply it, you're not supposed to judge the priest or the bishop or anybody else, because you don't know what's going on in somebody's life. Again, you don't want to be responsible for somebody's soul. You know what a heavy thing that is? That your priest has to answer to God for the souls of all the people he directed? This is a serious thing. So we're not supposed to apply these things, okay? It's good to steer a middle course. I don't mean compromise. I mean avoiding complacency on one side and legalism on the other side. Because being more scrupulous doesn't make you more Orthodox, okay? But a lot of people think it's all about that. So, there's no points in heaven for fasting, okay? No prostrations along. Now, so if you didn't fast, so we confess that, but, you know, I'm not telling you, if you haven't been keeping the fast, I'm not telling you that's okay. I'm not telling you that you shouldn't confess that. You should confess that because there's a reason for it. But strictly speaking, it's not a sin because fasting is not a virtue. It's supposed to help us, but to acquire virtue. So the fact that you haven't fasted is not so much a sin in itself, it's a sign of your spiritual state. And that's why we say this to the priest, okay? So there's no points in heaven for fasting, prostrations, long prayers. That doesn't mean we don't do these things, we have to do them with the right phronema. This is what transforms us. This is what leads to the renewal of our mind. Because without the right attitude, we cannot These practices have no value. So we need to fast from the TV, from the immorality being promoted, from the harshness, from the lack of love that we see. We need to fast from anger. We need to fast from a desire for possessions and so many things. So when Paul talks about the renewal of the mind, to be transformed by the renewal of your mind, he is referring to baptism. Our spiritual life begins there, okay? This is where we are renewed. And that life begins and is supposed to be cultivated in this life and continue on to the next life. And we should take care of both the body and the soul, knowing that both of them are dedicated to God. So I heard something really recently, because I kind of struggled with this myself. Okay, I know we're supposed to acquire holiness, but then you find yourself thinking, is this holy? Am I becoming holy? Am I holy enough? Of course, we're never holy enough. But you kind of struggle with, what does that mean? What does that mean? This is very useful. This is something worth writing down. Saint Paisios said, do not try to acquire holiness. Seek to please Christ. That was useful. Don't try to acquire holiness. Because we talk about acquiring holiness, sanctification. So our minds are in this, right? But we're not supposed to even think about that. Seek to please Christ. And the rest will fall into place, right? That's what St. Paisios said. Don't try to acquire holiness. Don't try to achieve holiness. Seek to please Christ. That's what he did. That's how he lived his life. So the Orthodox faith, has been preserved by ordinary people, keeping the teachings of the apostles, the traditions handed down by the apostles, by maintaining this Orthodox phronima that they practiced all their life. They didn't concern themselves about deep theological mysteries. They didn't get on the internet to answer questions and involved in arguments. So that's more of a guy thing, not so much a girl thing. The Lord said, I thank you, Father, Lord of heaven and earth, that you have hidden these things from the wise and the learned and revealed them to babes. So if your thing is not reading theology and learning all these things, you don't have to do that, okay? We're not here to acquire knowledge, because sometimes increased book learning actually takes us away from God. It introduces doubts into our mind. We think become very special. We become prideful. We become judgmental toward others who aren't living the way we are. So they're not really Orthodox because they don't believe in toll houses. Or they do believe in toll houses, so they're not really Orthodox. I mean, there's always something. Okay, the Orthodox, this is, I think, our biggest fault. We judge each other's orthodoxy. And if we could stop that, we would be much better off, personally, okay? And as a church, because there's a harshness in that judgment, and people sense it when they come to church, okay? So the generations who came before us, they had much more difficult and demanding circumstances. Just think of all the generations that came before us. For a lot of us, they were under Muslim rule. They were under communism. They just suffered from poverty. I mean, we have such an easy life today. I mean, I think about my grandmothers. They would never have imagined a nice place where you can sit in a beautiful room and talk about God. I mean, the life was so harsh, so difficult. They knew nothing. They didn't know anything about the Bible or theology, just what they picked up in church. But their piety was so deep, so profound. They absorbed the theology of the church by living the life. And I'll share a little example for you. Earlier this month, I went to Toronto. We arrived on the 13th, and the next day was the Feast of the Holy Cross. So we were in Toronto with Father Costa's aunt, and Father wasn't feeling well even then. But I said, well, I'll take you to church. Thea means aunt. And we said, okay. So we're about to get in the car, and she says, wait, I forgot something. It's not her purse, not a comb, nothing. She forgot to cut basil to bring it to the church. She goes into the house, comes out with the scissors. There was this beautiful basil plant by the front door. She butchered it. There's nothing left of this plant, okay? I took a picture of it, because I'm going to put it in the next newsletter, what this plant looks like. Now, I would have said, oh, it's such a beautiful plant. I like looking at it. It's so beautiful. The Greeks love their basil, you know. But, I mean, she didn't think twice about it. This is what you do. So this person is never not trained as a theologian. She's a simple believer, but she lives a life of piety. And this is what our forefathers, our ancestors in the faith did. They lived in the village, and everything was surrounded by the ecclesiastical year. They heard the bell ring. They went to church. The feast days, everybody went to church. Everybody lived the same kind of life. It was a life of simplicity and piety. Their whole year was centered around the cycle of services and the feasts of the church. And this is now our turn. In some ways, it's much harder for us to achieve because we live in a very distracted world. And everybody around us is not Orthodox. Most people are not. So they had at least that support of others in the village. What, you're not going to church? Of course you should go to church. Just drop your plow and come to church. It's okay at the church. No, seriously, that's what people did. Feed your animals and come to church. It was simple. The church was right there. They didn't get in a car, get dressed up. Oh, my makeup, I can't go to church. I look terrible. I don't have a thing to wear. You know, they just went to church. It was simple. And this is what we are missing. So it's our turn. Even though we don't have the same lifestyle, it's our turn to carry the torch. Don't look for somebody else with a certain job or education, a different gender or age. Each of us has to preserve and promote Orthodoxy where we are, in our house. Not by arguing on the internet, not by chastising somebody for not fasting or bringing milk to the coffee hour, for not crossing yourself three times instead of one time, but this, how we preserve and promote Orthodoxy is by offering our body as a living sacrifice and renewing our mind by transforming ourselves, body and soul, by having the right attitude as we do all of these things. So may the Lord give us the inspiration, wisdom, and determination to do this. Amen.
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1: 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Welcome to Eastern Christian Insights with Father Philip LeMasters. Homilies from St. Luke Orthodox Church in Abilene, Texas. Father Philip is a professor of religion and the director of the Honors Program at McMurray University. Here he is with today's homily.
2: In the name of the Father, and of the Son, and of the Holy Spirit. Amen. There's perhaps no more powerful example of our need for Christ's healing of our souls than that contained in today's gospel reading. A rich man with the benefit of the great spiritual heritage of Abraham, Moses, and the prophets had become such a slave to gratifying his desires for indulgence and pleasure that he had become completely blind to his responsibility to show mercy to Lazarus, a miserable beggar who wanted only crumbs and whose only comfort was when dogs licked his open sores. The rich man's life revolved around wearing the most expensive clothes and enjoying the finest food and drink, even as he surely stepped over or around Lazarus at the entrance to his home on a regular basis, and he never did anything. He never lifted a finger to relieve the poor man's suffering. Well, after their deaths, the two men's situations were reversed. The rich man had spent his life rejecting the teachings of Moses and the prophets about the necessity of showing mercy to the poor. He had blinded himself spiritually to the point that he could not recognize Lazarus as a neighbor who bore the image of God. He remained blind to the love of God after his death and could perceive the divine majesty as only a burning flame of torment. When the rich man asked Father Abraham to send Lazarus to his brothers to warn them of the consequences of living such a depraved life, the great patriarch responded, "If they do not hear Moses and the prophets, neither will they be convinced if someone should rise from the dead." That statement applies to the corrupt, nationalistic religious leaders who called for Christ's crucifixion and who denied his resurrection because they wanted only a warrior king who would slaughter their enemies and give them power upon the earth. We must not rest content, however, with seeing how the Lord's statement applies to others, for it should challenge us even more as those who have received the fullness of the mystery of God's salvation. Our responsibility is far greater than that of the Jews of old, for as members of Christ's body, the Church, the Holy Spirit strengthens and sustains us in seeing and serving our Lord and our neighbors. Since every neighbor is an icon of God, how we treat them reveals our relationship to Him. Christ taught that what we do to the least of these, to the most wretched people, we do to Him. If we become so obsessed with gratifying ourselves or appearing successful that we refuse to convey His mercy to our neighbors, our actions will show that we have rejected our Messiah and we have denied the truth of His resurrection. For we will then be unable to bear witness to his victory over the corrupting power of sin and death in our own lives. Regardless of what we say we believe, regardless of what religious affiliation we claim, our actions will demonstrate that we really want no part of the salvation that Christ has brought to the world. Like the rich man, we will exclude ourselves from the joy of the kingdom. Remember the words of the Lord, "Not everyone who says to me, 'Lord, Lord,' shall enter the kingdom of heaven, but he who does the will of my Father in heaven." Lazarus, like everybody else, bore the image and likeness of God. There is simply no way around the basic truth that how we relate to our neighbors reveals how we relate to our Lord. What we do for even the most miserable and inconvenient people we encounter in life, we do for Christ. And what we refuse to do for them, we refuse to do for our Savior. Our salvation is in becoming more like Him as we find the healing of our souls by cooperating with His grace. While we cannot save ourselves any more than we can rise up by our own power from the grave, we must obey His commandments in order to open our souls in humility to receive his healing mercy as we become more like him as partakers of the divine nature. If we do not do that, then we will suffer the spiritual blindness of the rich man in today's gospel lesson and bring judgment upon ourselves, regardless of how much or how little of the world's treasures we have. In the midst of our individualistic, materialistic, and consumeristic culture, it's so easy to overlook St. Paul's warning that those who want to get rich fall into temptation and a trap and into many foolish and harmful desires that plunge people into ruin and destruction. For the love of money is a root of all kinds of evil. It was surely the love of money that led the rich man in today's parable to become so enslaved to gratifying self-centered desire that he closed his heart completely to concern for his neighbors, even those so obviously suffering right before his eyes. Because he would not show love for poor Lazarus, he degraded himself to the point that he could not love God. St. John wrote in his first epistle, "If someone says, 'I love God,' and hates his brother, he is a liar. For he who does not love his brother whom he has seen, how can he love God whom he has not seen?" The Lord himself taught that love of God and neighbor are the greatest of the commandments. It is no surprise, then, that the rich man experienced the torment of bitter regret after his death, for he was in the eternal presence of the Lord, whom he had rejected throughout his life. He had turned away decisively from God's love and was capable of perceiving the divine glory only as a burning, tormenting flame. As St. Basil the Great proclaimed to the rich who refused to share with the poor, "You showed no mercy, it will not be shown to you. You opened not your house, you will be expelled from the kingdom. You gave not your bread, you will not receive eternal life." Unlike those who ground their identity in the world's power and wealth, we must learn to see and serve our Lord in light of the apparent weakness of his cross. For as St. Paul wrote, "God chose what is foolish in the world to shame the wise. God chose what is weak in the world to shame the strong." He refers to his own thorn in the flesh, about which he received the divine word, "My grace is sufficient for you, for my strength is made perfect in weakness." "Most gladly, therefore," St. Paul wrote, "I will rather boast in my infirmities, that the power of Christ may rest upon me." To take the time to see and serve Christ in our needy and inconvenient neighbors will appear weak and foolish in the eyes of many in our self-centered, materialistic culture. Doing so also may well go against the grain of our own desires for gaining all the comfort, ease, and status that we can in this life. The more we invest our resources, time, and attention in serving the poor, sick, confused, and otherwise needy people in whom we encounter the Savior, the weaker we will be according to the standards of those who live only to serve themselves and to impress their neighbors with the signs of wealth and power. The more that we fight our self-centered desires to convey the Lord's mercy to our neighbors, the more that we will cultivate the humility that's absolutely necessary to see ourselves clearly as those who remain weak before our passions. Our hearts will then be softened toward our weak neighbors who need us to convey to them the philanthropic generosity that we ask from the Lord. Since Christ taught that where your treasure is, there your heart will be also, this is a struggle that we must embrace if we hope to acquire the spiritual clarity necessary to overcome the blindness of the rich man who can no longer recognize poor Lazarus as an icon of God or the divine glory as anything but a tormenting fire. There is simply nothing like sacrificing in tangible ways for the sake of our neighbors to open our hearts to receive the healing mercy of the Lord. That is why he said, "In that you did it to one of the least of these, my brethren, you did it to me." In the name of the Father, and of the Son, and of the Holy Spirit. Amen.
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4: 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And we'll be taking the conversation one level up to talk about how parish ministries think about digital discernment for their efforts. 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
5: 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My name is Dima Rentel, and I'm the moderator of Digital Discernment. We have with us a very special guest, Dr. Roxanne Lowe. Many of you may already be familiar with Dr. Roxanne. She's the co-host, along with her husband, Father Nicholas, of the popular Ancient Faith radio program, Live with the Lowes. She's also the author of two books, Renewing You and 6 Hours, 7 Lessons. We're talking today with Dr. Roxanne about how social media can impact our mental and spiritual health. We know you're going to appreciate hearing Dr. Roxanne's expert insights as a clinical psychologist who is grounded in the scriptures. So now, here's Dr. Randa with Dr. Roxanne on this episode of Digital Discernment.
6: Welcome to the show, Dr. Roxanne. It's so great to have you here.
7: Oh, so happy to be with you. Thank you for inviting me to be a part of it.
6: Absolutely. Now, Dr. Roxanne, you're a clinical psychologist who's worked with numerous adults, couples, and adolescents throughout your successful career. Today, I'd like to talk to you about how social media is impacting our lives and especially our mental and spiritual health. And I want to clarify up front for everyone that when we talk about social media, we're not just talking about the obvious apps like Facebook, TikTok, and Instagram, but also YouTube, Pinterest, X, and Snapchat. Okay, so studies show that adults are spending almost 2 hours a day on social media, while teens are spending more than double that, 4.8 hours a day. So let's start with why. Why do you think we are so drawn into social media?
7: Yeah, so, and it's not just teens, right? I mean, we struggle as adults. I mean, I think social media is really designed in such a way that we don't get satiated. You know, there's an endless amount of information, videos, ads. And the interesting thing is it's sort of all tailored toward our specific interests that it's been sort of creating this algorithm around. And then that's all interspersed with like the latest posts of what our friends are doing. And so there's always something that we can kind of be checking in on. I mean, I was just talking to someone the other day and he was, you know, telling me like, I have so much anxiety because I can see that she's responding over here, but she hasn't yet responded to me. And I can see that she's on the app and he's checking every 5 minutes. Why hasn't she responded? And then it occupies him for the next 2 hours because he can't get away from this sort of notion of what is creating and fostering this like addiction to my phone. But he's actually quite anxious because he can see what, you know, someone's responding to that hasn't checked on his post. And then I think the videos are such an issue too, like that length of time between sort of clicking on something and then the reinforcement we experience is such a quick turnaround that before we can move on, there's like another one in our feed, and that sort of dopamine loop is so, I mean, rapidly firing. And so it really plays on our sort of neural circuitry, and we get conditioned around this very low threshold of rapid firing, you know, stimulation that naturally dulls and inhibits our desire for, I would say, any other source of something interesting, kind of like eating, you know, really pleasurable foods all day really dulls the taste of an apple. And so, and then I think lastly, you know, social media, and I think we can't ignore this, that it really gives us this like tremendous feeling of connection and a sense of belonging to a larger social group, which most of us seek. And I think it feeds our desire to have an impact on our world socially, which we also seek. It helps us gain status, belonging, approval, you know, all of these needs that I think are really healthy if we keep them in check. But unfortunately, like, again, with the way that, it's subconsciously driving those needs for us, we're not always in charge of how that plays out with social media.
6: Right. You have great insight there in sharing sort of the psychological impact of the constant feed of videos or just our feed on something like Instagram or Facebook. You know, there's both a neurological trigger and there's also a psychological one in terms of behavioral reinforcement. You know, if we seek something and we get it, we want more, more, more. Great. What makes social media as a pastime inherently different from traditional pastimes like music or art or sports or even other forms of media, like listening to podcasts or just kicking back and watching TV?
7: Well, I am such a podcast fan. Right. I love podcasts. I listen to them, you know, on my walks, you know, and so I think they're just a tremendous, they can be a tremendous source of self-care, replenishment, renewal, curiosity. They can engage our learning. And, you know, sports, really a beautiful form of self-care, right? Really helps us sort of release cortisol and just helps us feel physically renewed. Art, music, our intellectual self-care, right? Like, I think we have all these sort of pockets of parts of ourself that need expression. And so all of those other pastimes sort of inherently speak to that. I think, you know, social media, where it can maybe do that and sort of give us that sort of maybe relationship self-care, that sort of illusion of connection. I think the problem is that it's quite performative, you know, like even television. We're not performing on television. We don't get pulled in the same way to check and see how what we did is being received.
6: It's not interactive.
7: Right. And so it's, although it's pleasurable and it's really rewarding, I don't feel it pulls us in the same way, kind of like this individual I was talking about. You know, he's not pulled to the TV quite the same way he was pulled to having to check what was happening, because it was affecting his status, his worth, the possibility of rejection, you know, like, yeah. We are not getting that from these other pastimes.
6: Yeah. And there's also something finite about listening to a podcast or watching a television show, right? When it's over, unless you have it on Netflix where there's a continuous feed of, do you want to watch another one? You know? So.
7: And we satiate, right? So, I mean, TV starts to feel the same after a while, you know? Right. I mean, social media presents really different things. The phone itself presents really different things. Like, we'll never satiate, you know? If you get tired of listening to music and making a playlist, you could shift to scrolling through that social media. Then you could shift toward following up with your friend about what you just saw happen that you missed out on. Then you could go to reels and videos and posts. Then you could shop a while and get a new dress for the thing you have coming up. Then you could stream the show. I mean, like,
6: there's so much to do.
7: There's never a reason to put it down. Yeah.
6: Right. There's a lot to do. And some of it is very passive, right? That scrolling. And some of it is more active, like creating a YouTube video. So in terms of passive activities on social media or passive interaction, how might those have a negative effect on our mental health in particular?
7: Yeah. So scrolling, I think, it can be a harmless pastime, right? I mean, you know, but I think it can also conjure up all sorts of feelings and desires within us. And that's something I think we have to be super mindful of. Like, am I really feeling inspired by the comparison I now find myself in? Or am I feeling completely defeated by that comparison? Like, is this really inspiring me or is this defeating me? And I think, you know, that level of mindfulness as we scroll about, you know, what is vying for my attention and what effect does that thing that has just vied for my attention, what effect is that having on me? And what am I welcoming into my psyche as a result of what I open and what I like? I mean, I think in more mindful moments, we can be honest with ourselves about whether our feed is something that's bringing us closer to God or distancing us from God. You know, does what I'm looking at sort of reflect the beauty and goodness of God's creation, or is it actually exploiting somebody? Is it life-giving? You know, does it help me achieve God's purpose for my life? Like, am I looking at things that are going to propel me forward and things, dimensions that I need? You know, is it provoking my flesh or sort of cultivating sinful desires within me? Values do I see, right? I mean, I think sometimes we get drawn toward jealousy, self-doubt, anger, judgment, we covet, there's bullying, we get angry, right? we start to worship things that are so far-fetched, like so far away from who we would have been had we not been provoked. And so I think we have to be mindful when we scroll.
6: And I love all of those examples you give of reflection, you know, mm-hmm. questions of reflection mm-hmm. while we're scrolling. Is this mindful? Is this needful? Is it not? And you know, one of the hallmarks of scrolling is that it becomes mindless, right? And yeah. we just let the algorithm feed
7: exactly.
6: us, and it will feed whatever our emotional need might be at the time or our emotional feeling at that
7: That's
6: time,
7: right?
6: Like if I'm looking at something that's making me angry, I'm going to get more angry things, right? More angry videos.
7: Or exactly.
6: Things, right? And you know, I was going to ask you this question later, but I think you're saying it now. You know, what is discernment when we're talking about social media? And I think that you just laid it all out, right?
7: Yeah.
6: We discern by considering our values and looking at how what we're interacting with either fits with those values or does not, right? Do you want to say more about that?
7: Yeah, I mean, I think that's really what we're paying attention to. And I mean, so balance, you know, and keeping God at the center of what we're doing. And I think if, you know, if God is at the center of what I'm scrolling through, of what I'm posting, you know, this feed might look a little different. And a good rule of thumb with that discernment is like, you know, whether people can see the light of Christ in my feed. You know, I can jump on anyone's feed and tell you three or four things about them right away, just from looking at their feed, because it's so personal. It's like what everyone maybe not mention, maybe they don't tell me in therapy, but their feed will tell me. And so it tells me all the fruit that they're going to bear just by like what they are putting themselves around. So, you know, I think that discernment is so necessary because, you know, let's just say you're interested in, you know, getting healthy, right? So you start by, you know, liking posts about health, and then you start to see, you know, more images that sort of conjure up more, hey, get really, you know, rigid about this. Here are some new methods that you could use that are, you know, much more on the edge and much more on the fringe. And here's how to do it really quickly. And then suddenly you're starting to see images that are like, oh, wow, that person looks really good. What did they do? And then before we know it, a common value, like I want to get a little healthier this summer, just set me up to be the most unhealthy that I've been. And I'm following all sorts of tactics that aren't evidence-based, that are, you know, really concerning. And I'm flooded with this feed. And so I think we have to have such discernment. I always tell my kids, like, hey, whatever you get on social media, please cross-check it with a trial, a study, like somebody who did some science on it, because, you know, they claim to be researchers, but are they really? Like, are they really telling you what follows the science?
6: Right.
7: And this is where our kids are getting information. So I think we have to be honest with ourselves as adults, knowing that this is where kids go for information, where we once went to articles or libraries or books or whatever. They are going to social media.
6: Right. And there are other impacts of, say, looking for health information online, even beyond what you're pointing out, that it might be misinformation or extreme information. But also, I think that when you are constantly seeing that type of health content, let's say it's about weight or getting in shape, how does it make you feel about yourself? Right. Like, what if you try that, you know, new exercise and you're still flabby? You
7: know, exactly.
6: How do you feel? So there's an impact on, you know, just how we feel about ourselves. So why do you think we really get engaged in the scrolling? You know, when we pick up our phone to just start scrolling, what do you think we might need instead?
7: I mean, gosh, I think so much, right? I mean, it's such a, like I said, our neural circuitry gets so involved. It's the first thing we go to. It's just like, oh, I'm at a red light, you know, pick it up. Am I, you know, at a waiting in line at the grocery store, pick it up. You know, we're so trained that I don't think for a moment we stop and go, is this really what I want and need right now? you know, in this moment. I think we need stillness. You know, I think we need nature. I think we need emotional attunement. Like, we need to be seen or heard in that moment. I think we need movement because we're stressed. We need to release it. We need to solve a problem in our head. Like, and I think overall, we need more authentic forms of self-care. And I just don't think that we, you know, why do we stop eating apples? Because desserts came out, you know, it's just, we don't reach for those more authentic need states that our soul is yearning for. And we don't pay attention long enough to even access that. Like, it's because we're so trained to go for that very quick thing that will relieve this moment, like boredom. Like, I think we don't want to be bored, you know?
6: And we don't have to be if we have our phone in our pocket, right?
7: That's right.
6: Watch cat video or something.
7: That's right. And I think, you know, emotional wellness is something that we've lost. You know, we're not actually processing how we are doing. We're either ignoring a state of emotion we don't like, or we're simmering unproductively in it in ways that leave us stuck, you know, so we want to get away from that. And we've forgotten that emotions can serve us. Like, they point out things where our attention is needed. A problem needs to be solved, you know, an issue that has happened has hit on a deeper value that I need to, like, figure out what I'm going to do with that. And all of those emotions left unchecked are shifting the will of our spirit, right? They're affecting us, and they could be causing urges within us that aren't good. And so sometimes when we reach for our phone, we're reaching for an escape from our life, from our circumstance, for the things that upset us. And I think, you know, when we're confronting our lives and interacting with it in ways that allow our emotions to surface, we're a little more ahead of and in charge of what happens as a result of that. Because we can engage it with a little bit of compassion and curiosity and sort of try to understand ourselves more. But that's what we used to do in boredom. You know, we would right. kind of go within and figure things out, and we just don't do that anymore. So I think we need a little of all of that, you know, when we're reaching for our phone.
6: And I think that, you know, you're talking about wellness and self-care and ultimately mental health, but there's another side too. And that's, what does all of this mean for our spiritual health, right? For our connection with Christ. Can you say something about that as well?
7: Yeah. You know, I think where we connect with Christ, we sort of connect within, and then we connect to Him. That's sort of how I see, I mean, at least for me, there's this sort of, like, reflect, and then it all goes up in prayer. Like, everything that I'm experiencing, I go in and then I go up. And if we're not going in, when am I going up, you know? And here's the other part. The other time I go to Christ is when I go out. Like, I interact with someone and I'm like, oh my gosh, this devastating circumstance that I've just come across that I can't stop thinking about, that has to go up in prayer too. So if I'm not going in myself and I'm not going out into community and connection, when am I ever prompted to go up? You know,
6: I love the way you're describing that. I think it's really useful. And the imagery going in, internal reflection, prayer, you know, and then going up, as you said, bringing it to Him, and going out, reaching out to others, and not through the screen.
7: Right.
6: Not through the screen. I don't know if you've read anything by Jean-Claude Larche, but he talks about the impact of digital media on our prayer life. And what he says is that he calls it the new media. You know, it causes the impossibility of maintaining inner peace and the destruction of the attention and concentration necessary for prayer.
7: Yes.
6: And I think the way he says it is really spot on.
7: I love that. It does destroy the attention needed for prayer. Very few of us can really say that we can pray for 10 minutes straight without distraction now.
6: How about two?
7: Yeah, we don't have that sustained attention that we once had. It is literally changing the way we are like managing our interactions with the world, unfortunately, on a brain level. So that's actually the scary part, because we get accustomed to whatever threshold we are used to for sustained attention. Right. So I really worry about the future generation with these videos. Like, I really worry. They're 30 seconds and they're on to the next. 30 seconds on to the next. I'm like, wow, your attention span is going to be about 30 seconds for anything I actually need you to focus on. It's scary.
6: Right. It is a major concern. And actually, I think we will probably cover attention in a podcast at some point, because I do think that needs a deep dive as well. Can you say anything that you see as a real positive to social media use for adults, let's say?
7: Listen,
6: let's leave teens out of it for now, but for adults.
7: Yeah, I mean, social media, and I was sort of asking my kids this the other day, I'm like, hey, you know, what do you think is the positive? And they're like, you know, mom, we learn so much. You know, I mean, I get so many ideas that I wouldn't have had access to. And, you know, I can share and keep in touch with people that I never would like actually reach out and call. Yeah. You know, my son just is about to go to college, and he's, you know, makes a post about where he's going, and he's hearing from people who live in these regions around where he might be. And he's like, you know, I would never have that without, you know, social. And I know for my own feed, I'm sort of like aware of the algorithm. And so the things that I've liked and that I'm like, wow, I'm hearing more of what I want to hear in this dimension, but that's actually great because I want more on this. And so, right. You know, I need the inspiration that my social media might give me when I pull it up. Like, and I want to see something good. I'm seeing a lot of that. You know, I think I've liked so many groups and
6: And it sounds like when you're being intentional.
7: Yes.
6: And not just living at the mercy of whatever Facebook or Instagram thinks you need to see next.
7: That's right. Yeah, or tries to bait you with, right? I always tell my kids, I never open something that may not be in line with you, because that is going to capture and you'll get so much more of that. Like, so the temptation gets worse. So never open something that you just feels like an influencer that came in and is about to like take you somewhere. Because I think those are also the baits, but I do feel like it can give us the good. You know, I don't see quite as much of what people are doing because I've sort of liked so many pages and groups and communities. Yeah,
6: you don't even see your friends anymore. Me either, right?
7: Yes.
6: Remember when Facebook was just about sharing posts with people that, you know,
7: live
6: day, you know?
7: Yes.
6: Not so much anymore. Yeah.
7: So that's, I think that's the good. You know, I just think it has to be in balance because that connection it gives us, but am I actually like going out and having real connection? Am I following up from something like somebody may have posted about a loved one? Am I like following up with a phone call with that person,
6: you know,
7: and actually moving into more the attunement that we need with people outside just interacting on that post?
6: Absolutely. And I've read studies that say that when social media is used to make real world connections outside of social media, then it actually adds to people's sense of health and wellness and connection. It's when it stays contained to the online world that people can sometimes fall into traps. So,
7: yeah. And I think that's so true because, we want to use it to fulfill our goals, not be a goal in and of itself.
6: Exactly.
7: And I think when it's working in that direction, it can be useful.
6: Absolutely. Great. Well, Dr. Roxanne, one of the things that I love about your podcast and your books is that they are very much steeped in the scriptures, as well as the practical living out of our Orthodox faith. What scripture can you offer our audience to contemplate when they reflect on their social media use?
7: I mean, I want to say the scripture that we based renewing you on, which was, do not be conformed to this world, but to be always transformed by the renewing of your mind, so that in testing, you are constantly discerning what is the will of God, you know, what he's wanting for you. And of course, this is St. Paul, Romans 12:2, but, you know, I think we have to always be renewing ourselves and not letting the world transform us, right? That we are constantly seeking what is God's will here for me, so I'm not just taken by this. And I also love, you know, in the Gospel of Matthew, when he, you know, we hear, let our light so shine before others that, you know, people can see our goodness, our good works, and they can give glory to our Father in heaven. And so I think, you know, those two things are really important, that we are renewing, we're constantly discerning of, you know, where is God in this? And then we're making sure that what we post, what we do, what is on our stream, lets our light shine. And it's giving glory to him and not glorifying ourselves.
6: I cannot think of a better way to end this podcast than with those scriptures you just shared. That was absolutely beautiful. And I would encourage all of our listeners, myself included today, to really reflect on those scriptures. That's beautiful. We'll post the exact verses with this podcast so that others can, you know, really take some time with those amazing words that I think are really, really helpful. Dr. Roxanne, it is such a pleasure to be with you today. Thank you so much for all Thanks your for wisdom having me. That you shared with our audience.
7: Thanks for this podcast, Randa. It is so needed.
6: Thank you. Yes.
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9: This is Becoming a Healing Presence with Dr. Albert Rossi. In order to become a healing presence for others, we must first be healed ourselves through an active relationship with the great healer, Jesus Christ. 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
10: I'd like to make a podcast on guardian angels. We Orthodox believe that angels are real. They are real heavenly bodies without a body who serve God as messengers. And we believe each of us has a personal guardian angel. I know I do. And my guardian angel has a name. I won't publicly share that name, but the angels are neither male nor female.

That God has provided angels in very specific ways. So angels are, how do I say, there is an angel for this country, there is an angel for this planet, there is an angel for each church. St. Vladimir Seminary Chapel has an angel, call it guardian angel. And how do I say, angels, guardian angels that we aren't aware of. God is so good, so generous, so caring and so protective of us and for us. And I would also then extend this idea metaphorically to human beings. So I call my granddaughter, Caitlin, Angel. And one time when she was 7 years old, she said to me, "Papa, my wing hurts." "Oh, Angel, where does your wing hurt?" "My papa, my wing hurts at the top of the wing because I bumped it against the door jamb like I could bump my elbow against the door jamb." And in a sense, she kind of believed it, and she knew we were also just speaking metaphorically. But I do, how do I say, think, conceive of others in my life as guardian angels, who do really help me, who really are messengers, as real angels are messengers of God. So I have said on previous podcasts that I did experience a minor stroke, and it's over, and I've been given medication to help make sure it doesn't happen again. My daughter flew with me up here to my little co-op. I call it my little apartment. And stayed a week and was very, very, very helpful. Left recently. And I know that I am a better man because the first day. And I do refer to her as my guardian angel, because she is. And God has given me so many other human guardian angels. My doctor is certainly a guardian angel. So my daughter went with me to visit my primary doctor, and we had a DVD from the CAT scan and MRI and a whole sheaf of discharged papers that we simply gave to my primary doctor when Beth and I were leaving his office. He said to me, "Al, you are my homework for tonight," meaning that he would read all of this tonight. And then he said, "I'll give you a call." He really is my guardian angel. And my confessor certainly is my guardian angel. God works through him to cleanse me. With that, I will play a song of my wife singing, because she really is my guardian angel from heaven, one of my guardian angels. So here's that song.

0: that song does bring us into a new space. Softer space, strengthened space. Very, how do I say, noble space, attitudinal space. That's about as far as I can go with thoughts on guardian angels for now. So I'll stop and ask me and you to support Ancient Faith Radio with our prayers and with our finances.
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0: St. Porphyrios told a story one time. He said, imagine you are in the desert and you see a man being attacked by a tiger. What should you do? Would you throw a rock at the man? Of course not. But then he said, that's exactly what we do a lot of times when someone is mean to us. We don't realize that they're being attacked by the devil, and that's why they're being mean. Instead of being loving, we get angry at the person. In this way, the devil hurts him, and then we hurt him some more. Jesus forgave others, and his disciples are supposed to do that too. I'm Father Alexis, and remember, Christ is in our midst.
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3: We answer, the church is here to offer us salvation in Jesus Christ, the Son of God who became incarnate, died for our salvation, rose again. That is true, but our answer is not complete. How does the church bring us salvation? And we answer, it is through the Eucharist that salvation becomes real and personal and immediate to each one of us. The Divine Liturgy is the unique and distinctive action of the Church, celebrating the holy mysteries. The church becomes what it is. And that is the distinctive function of the priest and of the bishop, to preside at the celebration of Holy Communion. So if we ask, what kind of an image, a mental picture, an icon of the church are we to have in our minds? Perhaps the answer should be something like this. We are to think of a table, and on the table a plate with bread and a cup with wine, and round the table the bishop, the presbyters, the deacons, and the whole people of God, together celebrating the Eucharist. That should be our dominant icon of the Church, a Eucharistic icon.
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If we love someone, then we always think of that one. We strive to please that one. Day and night, our heart is preoccupied with that object. Is it in this way that you love God? Do you often turn to Him? Do you always remember Him? Do you always pray to Him and fulfill His holy commandments? For our good, for our happiness, at least let us give a vow to ourselves that from this day, from this hour, from this minute, we shall strive above all else to love God and to fulfill His holy will. St. Herman of Alaska on Ancient Faith Radio.

The life of the body is one of flux and change. The human being cannot exist except in ceaseless motion like the flow of a river. To relax tension, we have sleep. When we wake up, the motion starts up again. Neither of the two states lasts very long, but it is thanks to their alternation that we are refreshed. A constant tension would provoke a collapse. A continuing relaxation would result in the dissolution of the individual. The regular change at the right moment from the one state to the other is the secret of preserving human vitality. So if the body is tired, sleep takes over. Just as horses that have competed in the hippodrome are allowed to rest, so sleep is granted to us to restore us, relax us, and make us fresh for the new day. Gregory of Nyssa, drinking from the hidden fountain on Ancient Faith Radio.

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3: Today's epistle reading is from St. Paul's letter to the Romans, chapter 10, verse 11, through chapter 11, verse 2. For the scripture says, "Whoever believes on him will not be put to shame. For there is no distinction between Jew and Greek, for the same Lord over all is rich to all who call upon him. For whoever calls on the name of the Lord shall be saved. How then shall they call on him in whom they have not believed? And how shall they believe in him of whom they have not heard? And how shall they hear without a preacher? And how shall they preach unless they are sent? As it is written, how beautiful are the feet of those who preach the gospel of peace, who bring glad tidings of good things. But they have not all obeyed the gospel. For Isaiah says, Lord, who has believed our report? So then, faith comes by hearing, and hearing by the word of God. But I say, have they not heard? Yes, indeed, their sound has gone out to all the earth, and their words to the ends of the world. But I say, did Israel not know? First Moses says, I will provoke you to jealousy by those who are not a nation. I will move you to anger by a foolish nation. But Isaiah is very bold and says, I was found by those who did not seek me. I was made manifest to those who did not ask for me. But to Israel he says, all day long I have stretched out my hands to a disobedient and contrary people. I say then, has God cast away his people? Certainly not. For I also am an Israelite, of the seed of Abraham, of the tribe of Benjamin. God has not cast away his people whom he foreknew. Or do you not know what the scripture says of Elijah, how he pleads with God against Israel? Just as St. Paul teaches in today's reading that there is no distinction between Jew and Greek, the writer under the name Ambrosiaster reminds us that God distinguishes us by our faith in him. He writes, Paul says that in general everyone is lumped together because of unbelief, or else exalted together because of their belief, because apart from Christ there is no salvation in God's presence, only punishment or death. For neither the privileges of their ancestors nor the law can do the Jews any good if they do not accept the merit and promise made to them. Neither do the Gentiles have anything to boast about in the flesh if they do not believe in Christ. Paul says that God bestows his riches not on those who believe, but on those who call upon him, so that after believing, the mind will not cease to ask God for what it has been taught to ask the Lord for. Today's Gospel reading is from St. Matthew, chapter 11, verses 16 through 20. But to what shall I liken this generation? It is like children sitting in the marketplaces and calling to their companions and saying, We played the flute for you, and you did not dance. We mourned to you, and you did not lament. For John came neither eating nor drinking, and they say, he has a demon. The Son of Man came eating and drinking, and they say, look, a glutton and a winebibber, a friend of tax collectors and sinners. But wisdom is justified by her children. Then he began to rebuke the cities in which most of his mighty works had been done, because they did not repent. In today's reading, Jesus is saying, in essence, we brought truth to you, and you did not accept it. No matter who brought it to you, or in what way it was brought to you, you did not accept it. Saint Cyril of Alexandria expounds on the words of Jesus by saying, when some children are dancing and others are singing a dirge, their purpose does not agree. Both sides find fault with their friends for not being in harmony with them. So the Jews underwent an experience when they accepted neither the gloominess of John the Baptist nor the freedom of Christ. They did not receive help one way or another. It was fitting for John as a lowly servant to deaden the passions of the body through very hardy training, and for Christ, by the power of his Godhead, freely to mortify the sensations of the body and the innate practice of the flesh, and to do so without reliance on strenuous ascetic labors. Nevertheless, John, while he was preaching the baptism of repentance, offered himself as a model for those who were obliged to lament, whereas the Lord, who was preaching the kingdom of heaven, similarly displayed radiant freedom in himself. In this way, Jesus outlined for the faithful indescribable joy and an untroubled life. The sweetness of the kingdom of heaven is like a flute. The pain of Gehenna is like a dirge.
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5: The saint of the day is the martyr Agrippina of Rome, and we also commemorate the Vladimir icon of the Most Holy Mother of God. She lived in virginity in Rome during the reign of Valerian, as the prologue says, expelling the stench of the passions from her heart with the sweet-smelling perfume of purity and chastity. She voluntarily presented herself to the pagans and announced herself to be a Christian, for which she was tortured to death. Her friends Vassa, Paula, and Agathonica took her relics to Sicily for burial. A church was built there in her name, and many miracles were worked there. Moscow was besieged by the Tartar king Ahmet. Prince Ivan Vasilievich brought troops to defend the city, but they were far outnumbered by the Tartar forces. Despairing of their hope and human protection, the people of the city pleaded for deliverance to the Holy Mother of God before her icon. The Tartar forces were unaccountably struck with terror and retreated in confusion, saving the city. On this day, the miracle and the holy icon through which it was brought about is commemorated in Russia. The saint of the day can be found in the pages of www.abimosis.com and is a regular feature of Ancient Faith Radio.

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1: Welcome to the Daily Orthodox Scriptures. I'm Father Alexis, and we are reading through the Scriptures each day of the year using the Orthodox Study Bible. Our readings today will be from Nehemiah chapter 7, verse 4 through chapter 8, verse 18, Psalm 142, Proverbs chapter 30, verses 22 through 25, and Acts chapter 6. Now the wall has been completed. Nehemiah feels the city has been reborn. So now the law needs to be restored in the hearts of the people. So Ezra will be the leader in this effort. Let's begin. Nehemiah chapter 7, verse 4 through chapter 8, verse 18. Now the city was large and spacious, but the people in it were few, and the houses were not rebuilt. Then my God put it into my heart to gather the nobles, the rulers, and the people, that they might be registered by genealogy. And I found a register of the genealogy of those who had come up in the first return, and found written in it, "These are the people of the province who came back from the captivity, of those who had been carried away, whom Nebuchadnezzar, the king of Babylon, had carried away, and who returned to Jerusalem and Judah, everyone to his city. Those with Zerubbabel, not only Jeshua, but also Nehemiah, Azariah, Ramiah, Nahamani, Mordecai, Bilshan, Mispareth, Ezra, Bigvai, Nehum, Baana, and Masphar, men of the people of Israel. The children of Parosh, 2,172. The children of Shephatiah, 372. The children of Ara, 652. The children of Pahath Moab, of the sons of Jeshua and Joab, 2,818. The children of Elam, 1,254. The children of Zatu, 845. The children of Zakai, 760. The children of Binui, 648. The sons of Bebai, 628. The children of Azgad, 2,322. The children of Adonikam, 667. The children of Bigvai, 2,067. The children of Adin, 655. The children of Ater of Hezekiah, 98. The children of Hashum, 328. The children of Bezai, 324. The children of Harif, 112. The sons of Gibeon, 95. The children of Bethlehem, 123. And Netophah, 56. The children of Anathoth, 128. The children of Beth Azmaveth, 42. The children of Kirjath Jearim, Shephira, and Beeroth, 743. The men of Ramah and Geba, 621. The men of Michmas, 122. The men of Bethel and Ai, 123. The men of Nebo, 52. The sons of Elam, 1,254. The children of Harim, 320. The sons of Jericho, 345. The children of Lod, Hadid, and Ono, 721. The children of Sanah, 3,930. The priests, the sons of Jedeah of the house of Jeshua, 973. The sons of Immer, 1,052. The sons of Pashur, 1,247. The sons of Harim were 1,017. The Levites, the sons of Jeshua, of the house of Kadmiel, and of the sons of Hodevah, 74. The singers, the children of Asaph, 148. The gatekeepers, the children of Shalom, the sons of Ater, the children of Talmon, the sons of Akub, the children of Hatita, the sons of Shobai, 138. The Nethanim, the children of Ziha, the sons of Hasufa, the children of Tabaoth, the children of Keros, the sons of Sia, the children of Paddan, the children of Labana, the children of Hagaba, the children of Salmei, the children of Hanan, the sons of Giddel, the children of Gahar, the children of Rea, the children of Razin, the children of Nakoda, the children of Gazam, the children of Uza, the children of Pasea, the children of Besai, the sons of Meunam, the children of Nephesheshem, the children of Bakbuk, the children of Hakufa, the children of Harhor, the children of Bazlith, the children of Mahida, the children of Harhor, the children of Barkos, the children of Sisera, the children of Tama, the children of Naziah, and the children of Hatifa, the children of Solomon's servants, the children of Sote, the children of Sophereth, the children of Perida, the children of Jala, the children of Darkon, the children of Giddel, the children of Shephatiah, the children of Hatil, the children of Pokereth of Zebaim, and the children of Amon. All the Nethinim and the children of Solomon's servants were 392. And these were the ones who came up from Tel Milah, Tel Harsha, Cherub, Adon, and Immer. But they could not identify their father's house nor their lineage, whether they were of Israel. The sons of Deleah, the sons of Tobiah, the sons of Nakoda, 642. And of the priests, the sons of Abiah, the sons of Koz, the sons of Barzillai, who took a wife of the daughters of Barzillai the Gileadite, and was called by their name. These sought their listing among those who were registered by genealogy, but it was not found. Therefore they were excluded from the priesthood as defiled, and the governor said to them that they should not eat of the most holy things until a priest could consult with the Urim and Thummim. Altogether, the whole assembly was 42,360, besides their male and female servants, of whom there were 7,337, and they had 245 men and women singers. Their horses were 736, their mules 245, their camels 435, and donkeys 6,720. Some of the heads of the fathers' houses gave to the work of Nehemiah for the treasury 1,000 gold drachmas, 50 basins, and 30 priestly garments. Some of the heads of the fathers' houses gave to the treasury of the work 20,000 gold drachmas and 2,200 silver minas. And that which the rest of the people gave was 20,000 gold drachmas, 2,200 silver minas, and 67 priestly garments. So the priests, the Levites, the gatekeepers, the singers, some of the people, the Nethinim, and all Israel dwelt in their cities. When the seventh month came, the sons of Israel were in their cities. Now all the people gathered together as one man in the open square that was in front of the water gate. And they told Ezra the scribe to bring the book of the law of Moses, which the Lord had commanded Israel. So Ezra the priest brought the law before the assembly of men and women, and all who could hear with understanding on the first day of the seventh month. Then he read from it in the open square that was in front of the water gate from morning until midday, before the men and women and those who could understand, and the ears of all the people were attentive to the book of the law. So Ezra the scribe stood on a platform of wood, which they had made for the purpose, and beside him at his right hand stood Mattathiah, Shema, Anaiah, Urijah, Hilkiah, and Maaseiah, and at his left hand Pedaiah, Mishael, Malshijah, Hashum, Hashbadana, Zechariah, and Meshulam. And Ezra opened the book in the sight of all the people, for he was standing above all the people. And when he opened it, all the people stood up. And Ezra blessed the Lord, the great God. Then all the people answered, Amen, Amen, while lifting up their hands. And they bowed their heads and worshipped the Lord with their faces to the ground. Also Jeshua, Bani, Sherebiah, Jamin, Akub, Shebethai, Hodijah, Maaseiah, Kelita, Azariah, Jozabad, Hanan, Peleah, and the Levites helped the people to understand the law, and the people stood in their place. So they read distinctly from the book in the law of God, and they gave the sense and helped them to understand the reading. Then Nehemiah, who was the governor, Ezra the priest and scribe, and the Levites who taught the people, said to all the people, "This day is holy to the Lord your God. Do not mourn nor weep." For all the people wept when they heard the words of the law. So he said to them, "Go your way, eat the fat, drink the sweet, and send portions to those for whom nothing is prepared. For this day is holy to our Lord. Do not sorrow, for the joy of the Lord is your strength." Thus the Levites quieted all the people, saying, "Be still, for the day is holy. Do not be grieved." And all the people went their way to eat and drink, to send portions and rejoice greatly, because they understood the words that were declared to them. Now, on the second day, the heads of the fathers' houses of all the people, with the priests and Levites, were gathered to Ezra the scribe in order to understand the words of the law. And they found written in the law, which the Lord had commanded by Moses, that the sons of Israel should dwell in booths during the feast of the seventh month, and that they should announce and proclaim in all their cities and in Jerusalem. And Ezra said, "Go out to the mountain and bring olive branches, branches of oil trees, myrtle branches, palm branches, and branches of leafy trees to make booths, as it is written." Then the people went out and brought them and made themselves booths, each one on the roof of his house, or in their courtyards, or the courts of the house of God, and in the open square of the water gate, and in the open square of the gate of Ephraim. So the whole assembly of those who had returned from the captivity made booths and sat under the booths, for since the days of Joshua the son of Nun until that day, the sons of Israel had not done so, and there was very great gladness. Also, day by day, from the first day until the last day, he read from the book of the law of God. And they kept the feast 7 days. And on the eighth day, there was a sacred assembly according to the prescribed manner. Psalm 142. O Lord, hear my prayer. Give ear to my supplication in your truth. Answer me in your righteousness. Do not enter into judgment with your servant. For no one living shall become righteous in your sight. For the enemy persecuted my soul. He humbled my life to the ground. He caused me to dwell in dark places as one long dead. And my spirit was in anguish within me. My heart was troubled within me. I remembered the days of old, and I meditated on all your works. I meditated on the works of your hands. I spread out my hands to you. My soul thirsts for you like a waterless land. Hear me speedily, O Lord, my spirit faints within me. Turn not your face from me, lest I become like those who go down into the pit. Cause me to hear your mercy in the morning, for I hope in you. Make me know, O Lord, the way wherein I should walk, for I lift up my soul to you. Deliver me from my enemies, O Lord, for to you I flee for refuge. Teach me to do your will, for you are my God. Your good spirit shall guide me in the land of uprightness. For your name's sake, O Lord, give me life. In your righteousness you shall bring my soul out of affliction. In your mercy you shall destroy my enemies. You shall utterly destroy all who afflict my soul, for I am your servant. Proverbs chapter 30, verses 22 through 25. Such is the way of an adulterous woman, who, when she commits adultery, washes herself and says she did nothing wrong. The earth is shaken by three things, and is unable to bear a fourth. If a servant reigns, or a man without discernment is satiated with food, or if a maidservant casts out her own mistress, or a hateful woman marries a good man. Acts chapter 6. Now in those days, when the number of the disciples was multiplying, there arose a complaint against the Hebrews by the Hellenists, because their widows were neglected in the daily distribution. Then the 12 summoned the multitude of the disciples and said, "It is not desirable that we should leave the word of God and serve tables. Therefore, brethren, seek out from among you 7 men of good reputation, full of the Holy Spirit and wisdom, whom we may appoint over this business. But we will give ourselves continually to prayer and the ministry of the word." And the saying pleased the whole multitude, and they chose Stephen, a man full of faith and the Holy Spirit, and Philip, Prochorus, Nicanor, Timon, Parmenas, and Nicholas, a proselyte from Antioch, whom they set before the apostles. And when they had prayed, they laid hands on them. Then the word of God spread, and the number of the disciples multiplied greatly in Jerusalem, and a great many of the priests were obedient to the faith. And Stephen, full of faith and power, did great wonders and signs among the people. Then there arose some from what is called the synagogue of the freedmen, Cyrenians, Alexandrians, and those from Cilicia and Asia, disputing with Stephen. And they were not able to resist the wisdom and the spirit by which he spoke. Then they secretly induced men to say, "We have heard him speak blasphemous words against Moses and God." And they stirred up the people, the elders and the scribes. And they came upon him, seized him, and brought him to the council. They also set up false witnesses who said, "This man does not cease to speak blasphemous words against this holy place and the law. For we have heard him say that this Jesus of Nazareth will destroy this place and change the customs which Moses delivered to us." And all who sat in the council, looking steadfastly at him, saw his face as the face of an angel. As the church is growing, the apostles realized that in their ministry of preaching and teaching, they were unable to also do some of the pastoral and charitable work that needed to be done. And they appoint the first deacons, among whom is Stephen. We read that after the soon-to-be deacons were chosen, that the apostles then prayed and laid their hands on them. This is what we call ordination, and we still have the same practice. Our bishops today, the successors of the apostles, continue to ordain servants as deacons, priests, and bishops through the laying on of hands. I remember how my whole body shook when my bishop ordained me deacon over 30 years ago through the same laying on of hands. To realize that there is a direct connection between the ordained clergy and the apostles is both incredible and reassuring. But even the laying on of hands is not a magical force. The clergy still need to pray to continue to live in God's will, and they need the prayers of the faithful to sustain them in their ministry. Remember to pray for our bishops, our priests, especially your pastor, and our deacons. Your prayers are both an expression of your love, but also the way that God chooses to strengthen his servants to do their ministry of love. I'm Father Alexis, and remember, Christ is in our midst.
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0: This is Daily Orthodox Scriptures for Kids with Father Alexis Corey. We're glad you're with us for this journey.
1: Welcome. I'm Father Alexis, and we are going to be reading through the Bible together. And I've got some friends that will be helping us. So let's get started. Episode 360 today as we finish this chapter in St. Luke's Gospel. Hey, Thomas, what is our chapter?
2: Luke chapter 22.
3: And the verses?
2: Verses 63 through 71.
3: Great. Let's get started.
2: Now the men who held Jesus mocked him and beat him, and having blindfolded him, they struck him on the face and asked him, saying, "Prophesy, who is the one who struck you?" And many other things they blasphemously spoke against him. As soon as it was day, the elders of the people, both chief priests and scribes, came together and led him into their council, saying, "If you are Christ, tell us." But he said to them, "If I tell you, you will by no means believe. And if I also ask you, you will by no means answer me or let me go. Hereafter, the Son of Man will sit on the right hand of the power of God." Then they all said, "Are you the Son of God?" So he said to them, "You rightly say that I am." And they said, "What further testimony do we need? For we have heard it ourselves from his own mouth."
1: Beautiful job, Thomas. Thank you. Jesus agreed with the chief priests and scribes that he was the Christ when he said, "You rightly say that I am." And by saying it this way, he was saying that he was the Son of God, equal to the Father, because the phrase, "I am," was a familiar title used for God in the Old Testament. If any other person said this, it would be blasphemy, a sign of disrespect for God. But in the case of Jesus, it was true. In the Jewish law at that time, the punishment for blasphemy was death. So they accused Jesus of blasphemy. They now had the evidence they wanted. And we will see what happens in the next chapter. So thank you, Thomas, for reading and for finishing Luke chapter 22 for us. I'm Father Alexis. And remember, Christ is in our midst.
2: He is and ever shall be.
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4: Good evening, everyone, and welcome to Live with the Loaves. We're so excited to begin this brand new 8-part series on a phrase called logizomai, on intrusive thoughts. You do not want to miss tonight's show as we launch this particular series, so stay right with us here on Live with the Loaves.

0: Well, good evening, everyone. Again, Christ has risen. It's so grateful that all of you are joining us this evening. We are grateful if you're listening to us live or if you're downloading this podcast. We consider you to be part of the Low family, and so we thank you so much for being with us. I know Roxanne and I have been doing this show for many years, and we find it so beneficial not only to our own spiritual growth, but also the opportunity for us to kind of just impart on you the teachings of the Orthodox Church from a faith and psychology perspective, hopefully guiding you in your own walk of faith. As always, there's a number of ways that you can connect with us all throughout the live broadcast of our show. You can email us a question at thelows@ancientfaith.com. You can also send us a comment on our chat on the chat room on Ancient Faith. So if you're tuning in on Ancient Faith's YouTube page, you can leave a comment there as well. We're also going to be broadcasting our show on the Lowe's Facebook page, as well as at St. John the Divine Greek Orthodox Church. That's the church that we serve on their Facebook page as well. So we're really looking forward to this series. We've been preparing for this series for quite some time. It's a series on logismi. And for many of you that may be listening to, you may be going, what does that word logismi mean? And just to even go a little bit deeper, for a lot of us in our spiritual walk of faith, we kind of think of things about what spiritual warfare is all about, what we do. You know, sometimes even in some churches, when you go to confession, you can just kind of rattle off a litany of the things that you struggle with or the sins that you've that you need to confess. And obviously, those are all very important. But one of the things that Roxanne and I really want to impart on you is that the struggle in that spiritual warfare happened way before that act happened. So St. John Climacus says that every sin begins with a thought. Those thoughts are what we would call logismi. They're intrusive thoughts. In the Orthodox Church, from the very, very beginning, has always shared about the importance of watching our thoughts. Many of our church fathers speak about it, people like St. John Climacus, St. John Cassian, St. John Chrysostom. All of them speak about the thoughts. In fact, one particular saint, St. Evagrius of Ponticus, lists 8 different ways that the enemy attacks us through intrusive thoughts. And we are going to basically spend each show going over each one of those intrusive thoughts and how they impact us. So what I want you to kind of understand from the very beginning is, what is logismi? So let me just kind of share with you. Logismi aren't just neutral thoughts. They are tempting, intrusive, or distorted thoughts that attempt to hook God's will in our lives. They are thoughts that actually pull us away from truth, love, and God's freedom. And many of you may be already aware of this because we've done shows on thoughts, but every day we have between 80,000 and 120,000 thoughts that happen that we encounter on a day-to-day basis. And most of the thoughts that we think about are negative. They are thoughts that actually, in many ways, distort our own life, our own spiritual walk of faith, and really distort what God is yearning for all of us. And so tonight's topic really is the very first of these distortions, these intrusive thoughts, and that is on a topic that oftentimes we don't talk about too much, and that is the topic of gluttony. And I'd love to hear, Roxanne, just as we're kind of kicking off this show, you know, how you would, you know, what are the, how you see intrusive thoughts, but especially in this first one of gluttony.
1: Yeah, you know, so I love this topic, you know, for a number of reasons, you know, but mostly because, you know, I think most of us sort of walk through life, you know, not so mindfully attentive to the inner world and the inner reasoning states that we exist in as we experience life on the outside. You know, we are so caught up with the noise, the demands, the things that we're relating to in the outside world that we're often, you know, not so aware of everything that we are processing and experiencing as a result of our interactions with the world around us. And yet, how do we get in front of sin if we're not so aware of the point at which it begins? And so, you know, you think about, you know, the tradition of the fathers, you know, they sort of talk about this provocation, right? Like the thought appears. Mm-hmm. It's not yet sin, but it lands, right? And so at that point, do we begin interacting with it, or do we notice it and attempt not to let it land, or attempt to, you know, take it captive and really work with it and shift gears away from it, you know, or do we begin interacting with it? Okay, well, maybe it makes sense just a little, you know, and as we start to sort of internally agree with it, we start to fuel it, we start to strengthen it. And that thought, you know, really starts to, engage a lot of urges, you know, behaviorally for us. Mm-hmm. And then once that happens, that can become a part of our identity mm-hmm. and how we start to see ourselves. And so, you know, the thoughts that you know, as Ponticus says, you know, a thought that is not resisted becomes a passion repeated becomes a habit, and habit unchallenged, you know, begins to sort of take over for us, right? Mm-hmm. And becomes necessary and becomes parts of our identity. And so, you know, I think one of the things people think is we fall into sin sort of suddenly, but it's actually quite gradually, mm-hmm. you know, it's one thought entertained over and over again that sort of leads us there. And I think too often, as I said, we're just not so mindfully, you know, aware. And that's something we have to work at.
0: Right. And, you know, really from the very beginning, we want to be very clear that gluttony is not just about food. And in fact, I would say that it's not about food. It's really about what we turn to when we are stressed, when we are lonely, when we're exhausted, when we're feeling empty. How does that really impact us? How does that impart on us? And so this is what St. John Climacus writes about gluttony. He says, gluttony is the prince of passions, the mother of fornication, and the door of all other sins. So it's really kind of very powerful how St. John Climacus is speaking about it. So when the body rules, everything else weakens. And so we recognize that when the flesh is leading us, how it impacts us, not only in our own spiritual life, but also in our physical life. How often we see this all, you know, empowering, really playing a part in our own lives as people living in this earth, is that, you know, we see that we're supposed to be, that God entrusted the people, Adam and Eve, to oversee the earth. But what's happening now is we see a great deal of an inability to really manage our own emotions, and as such, manage what we're struggling with, either through the church or through the through a spiritual father, or in our own just studying of the Bible and the studying of the scriptures and our church faith tradition. So that because we're not grounded, it makes it so easy for us to find these different ways, these kind of what I would call off ramps of allowing the flesh to lead us. And gluttony is one of them, you know. And so we see it so prevalent in our own society, and we even see a society that really perpetuates that, I would argue as well.
1: Yeah. So ultimately, you know, and I really want to sort of kind of double click on this piece that we're not called to resist every thought or to disconnect from ourselves. We just want to sort of refuse, you know, intimacy or fueling of the ones that are distorting truth and moving us away from God, that are shifting our will away from God. We have to listen to thoughts to understand ourselves. We just don't want to surrender to the ones that are then reshaping us mm-hmm. and changing our will and moving us away from Him. And so I think that's, you know, there's this struggle that people I see. It's either, you know, people are afraid, you know, not mindful, or they're afraid to go inward. They're afraid to acknowledge the thoughts that are there, and they're quickly wanting to get away, not recognizing that just because we refuse to acknowledge a thought doesn't mean it's not actually gonna take root mm-hmm. and become a seed that grows into an action down the road. And so I think we really have to sort of not be so afraid to draw in and recognize what is pulling us away, what is distorting the wisdom that we know God would speak to us with, and to not be so afraid to take those thoughts captive.
0: Right, right. So what we're going to do for all of you this evening is we're going to begin by really sharing with you five of the ways that we struggle with gluttony. And then on the other half of the show, we're going to spend some time just kind of giving you some practical ways that you can avoid leaning into letting the flesh lead you, especially in this logismi, this intrusive thought of gluttony. But before we do all that, friends, we're going to take a quick break. We're going to give you just an opportunity to hear some announcements from Ancient Faith, and we'll be right back with you right here on Live with the Lows.

Are you struggling in your walk with Christ? 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

Well, welcome back, everyone, to Live with the Lows. As you, many of you may already know, if you're just tuning in, though, we are covering the on an eight-part series on logismi, these what the early Christian church talked about as intrusive thoughts. And we're beginning, one in particular, one of the church fathers, St. Evagrius of Ponticus, identified eight areas that oftentimes that the enemy uses to attack us through our thoughts. And we want to really emphasize, too, that everything really begins with our thinking. And so in these eight that he listed, the very first one, which is what we're kicking off the show with, is that of gluttony. And I just wanted to really share with you that when we talk about gluttony and that intrusive thought of gluttony, it's not about enjoying food or eating when you're hungry or not, or having preferences of on food or things that you enjoy. Gluttony is when something is dominating you. Is that the issue is not about pleasure? It's about what is what are you a slave towards? So the question I would ask you is, when do I crave food the most? What emotions usually come before it? And I think one of the things that we really want to share with you at the top of the show is, what are five different areas that we all can see ourselves struggling with gluttony? And I think every one of us in different formats can struggle with gluttony. And again, we're wanting to remind you that it's not about food so much. It's about what you lean in when your flesh is leading you. That's

0: as we're approaching food or any other comfort, you know, what I would call external comfort to regulate an internal state. And so it's what we're turning to when we're stressed, we're lonely, we're exhausted. And it's sort of like we're training the soul to say, I want, therefore I act, and I do it immediately. And over time, you know, that is disrupting our patience, our discernment, our freedom. And that extends to how we manage our anger, how we manage lust, control, and lots of other things. And Pantnika sort of, you know, saw a lot of these, the next two that we're going to be talking about, in terms of lust and other, of the logisme, he saw them as very interconnected, right? And so when we think about this, you know, from a psychological lens, eating is sort of one of the fastest ways to regulate our stress, our boredom, any discomfort, loneliness, emotional overwhelm. Right. And, you know, it sort of reflects this deeper drive of I need relief. And what is the quickest way to find that relief? What is the quickest way to numb this discomfort? And again, our nervous system learns very quickly this works. And so it doesn't, the logisma doesn't come in and says, you know, let me commit gluttony in this moment. No, it comes in as I deserve this. This is going to take the edge off just a little. I can't sit with this feeling. I can't stand this. Those are oftentimes, you know, the moments where we are reaching for that external source of comfort for an internal state. And it is not moral failure. It's just, it is learned coping. And I think we have to, you know, honor the reality that our brain is an organ. It's a fallen organ. It learns circuitry based on our interactions with the world and how that interaction makes sense to our nervous system, how it works.
1: Right, right. I mean, and, you know, if you even hear it, even in more, in a practical way too, it's like, you know, someone coming home from work and waiting for their children to go to bed because they're so tired. And once their children are in bed, they kind of go back to that pantry or to a bottle of wine or whatever it is to try to find some level of comfort or to ease, as you're saying, that self-medication that we oftentimes talk about on the show that people are oftentimes leaning towards. So I think that's absolutely so inherent. And again, it's not just about, you know, overeating. I think that's what a lot of people, when they hear the word gluttony, they think about this overeating. It's not about that. It's about when I let food or really anything outside of me to become a slave or become a master over me. I become a slave to it.
0: Absolutely. That could be media consumption.
1: Right, right,
0: it could
1: right.
0: be alcohol. It could be anything. And so as we're talking about this, try to locate yours. You know, what is that external source of distraction that I reach for when I need immediate relief and I am intolerant of the discomfort, the loneliness, the emptiness, the whatever it is, instead of reaching for wisdom? What is it that I reach for when I feel intolerant?
1: All right. And here's number two. This is, again, another area that we feel like people oftentimes struggle with gluttony. And that is, we're calling this restriction backfires. And that's when basically when many people struggle with gluttony because they're oftentimes trying to control everything else in their life. And when that doesn't work out, for example, during a day, you become fatigued and tired. And then when you're in that moment, when you skip a meal because you're working so much or that, you know, you find yourself just so stressed throughout the day, you tend to overcompensate at the other end of the day, at the end of the day where you come in there. And I know that at times I've come home without having eaten throughout the day and I just can't get enough of whatever it is, chips or soda or food just to kind of get something to eat. It's because we haven't regulated everything throughout the day. We've been so filled with trying to deal with everything else in our life as opposed to taking care of this of our body. And we end up resulting in that way. And
0: it's that sort of white knuckling managing ourselves. We're not necessarily being a good steward of the body.
1: Mm-hmm.
0: And I think that's something we all have to really think about. You know, if there's this loss of control, you know, what am I not doing to care for the body and to be a good steward of the body, which we are called to do? It is on loan to us in order to be a vehicle for that soul. So if we are not caring for that vessel, it's almost like, you know, it's like not caring for your church, right? Not caring for the building, the structure. You know, you wouldn't throw trash down in your church and not pick it up. Mm. You know, you would take care of it. And so it's similar with the body. Otherwise, the body will revolt and it sort of starts to feel like we have no control. These urges then become compulsions.
1: Right. And, you know, one of the things as you were just talking, Roxanne, I was thinking, you know, some of us, you know, we try to eat healthy throughout the day and we try to watch what we're eating only to find ourselves at the end of the day because we're so used to eating lean, trying to eat healthy, that at the end of the day, we can find ourselves, and this is oftentimes at night, by the way, when we're already fatigued just emotionally and physically, is when we find ourselves compromising. So it's where you find ourselves eating things that we shouldn't eat.

0: eat, because during the day we're much stronger to be able to defend ourselves against that. But once we're in the evening, when we're kind of weak, when we're still hungry, even after that's something else that we have to be very cautious about. So again, it's just being mindful of the fact that sometimes what we're doing throughout the day, whether it be not eating, trying to plow through the day, skipping meals, don't be surprised if you're finding yourself overeating or overcompensating with what you need to be eating during the night. Here's another area, friends, that I think that oftentimes impacts us, and this is number three, and that is how shame fuels the cycle. How shame itself fuels the cycle. That means that after we've already overeaten, we can kind of play this shame game, like, oh my gosh, like I'm overeating, I'm out of control, what's wrong with me? And I know, Roxanne, you do a lot of this in your career. You've spent a great deal of time with anorexia and bulimia, and how that kind of shame is so much tied to not only that event, but oftentimes perpetuates itself, like later on when they're continuing to do that and thinking, well, I've already done it. This is just who I am. I'm just embracing that or accepting the way I am, as opposed to really working towards that.
1: Yeah, I mean, we have these very, critical parts that sort of push in an attempt to help manage things. That the critical part is really trying to sort of help, rebalance the wheel, if you will. But unfortunately, that shame increases burden and stress, which increases our need for soothing, increases our intolerance of that stress, which leads us right back to the overconsumption of whatever it is, media, food, stimulation, avoidance of stuff, And so, unfortunately, that's sort of what becomes this perpetual cycle, that we find ourselves in. And so again, it's not so much, what we're doing. We really have to kind of study, with more compassion and curiosity, why we do what we do, so instead of engaging those urges and we resist them just a little bit, we learn so much about why we're in that state, as opposed to, as we fall into it, if we're not curious and compassionate, then we then are shaming ourselves and have that sort of inner critic kind of take over in an extreme way, how we then navigate the next, hour, which is destructive. We don't actually get better when we are shamed. We get more distressed. And if we don't have good tools for that, we are right back into the cycle.
0: And I think, going back to this, the understanding that the logos mirror, these intrusive thoughts, friends, are things that this is part of the spiritual battle that we oftentimes talk about. And it's one of the greatest tools that the enemy uses against us. So recognize that when we do fall into those intrusive thoughts, when we feed them, they grow. And ultimately, what they do is they create a distance between us and God, which is exactly what the enemy wants us to do. So when we're going through the shame game, which obviously, we recognize that what we were doing is wrong, when we put all of our energy in the shame part, as opposed to, allowing myself to, okay, what am I going to do, as to Roxanne, to your point, what am I going to do differently? How am I going to avoid falling into those same triggers that caused me to fall into that sin? When we don't do that, you have to recognize that the enemy goes to work more and more in those moments. And ultimately, it's not just about that one event in which you messed up or when you overate. It begins to create a cycle of a value that you have towards yourself. And we were talking about this last Sunday in our sermon, that we called the sermon "The Lies That We Believe," and how often what we don't realize is that those thoughts that we have are contagious. They impact us not just in that one moment, but they can impact us in other parts of our life. And so be very, very careful, friends, about not only the obvious intrusive thing about this with regards to gluttony, but look at all the other thoughts that are going to come into your mind as you partake of that, as you fall into that struggle of gluttony. So just something to be mindful of. And listen to how St. John Climacus speaks about this. He says, "Gluttony is hypocrisy of the stomach." I love that. Gluttony is hypocrisy of the stomach. "Yet it is also the door through which many other passions enter." Kind of going back to what we had just mentioned. It's a door where other passions can enter.
1: And, I think one thing I want listeners to really understand as they listen and are thinking, man, I'm really struggling with food or media or all the ways that I feel a loss of control. There is so much compassion needed, because when we think about spiritual warfare and we think about this world that we live in, we are battling against precision engineered forms of stimulation. You know, the modern ultra-processed foods are not neutral stimuli to the body. They were designed to override satiety. Mm. They were designed that way. There are food scientists who literally work in the industry, and they've popularized this concept of bliss point. Many of you may have heard of it, but food scientists have looked for the exact combination of sugar, fat, and salt that will maximize pleasure in the body and without triggering fullness. So listen to that. They're looking for maximum pleasure without triggering fullness. Okay, so it's not by accident that people have found themselves in these very indulgent places. It's by design. Same holds true for the way media has been designed. Social media are forms of technology. Mm. Everything is sort of, our brain is being trained, you know, via dopamine, not just desire. So, you know, this sort of fast spike in dopamine, the combination is this fast spike in dopamine with minimal effort required to obtain it with this immediate reward. That's what our body was not designed for. Mm. So our brain learns, you know, this is really important. Let's repeat this. And over time, so those cravings intensify, satisfaction decreases, and normal food or normal states of media feel less appealing. Mm. And someone says, you know, people say all the time, I'm not even hungry, but why am I eating? Mm. Or I can't stop, you know? And so that is not lack of virtue. It's conditioned neurobiology. And I think we have to be really compassionate in the way that we look at how we ended up here, that this is spiritual warfare. This is what it is to live in a fallen world. If we don't recognize it, that the industries are working against us, from the ads to the smells that are pumped out of society, to the visual cues, things are packaged and engineered to bypass our normal regulators, is what I would say.
0: Right, and I'm looking at the chat room, and so many people on the chat room right now. And again, if you're just tuning in and you'd like to join the chat room, we're on YouTube. You can go to Ancient Faith Ministries on YouTube. There's a chat room there that you can leave comments and questions. You can also call us if you have a question at 1-855-237-2346. We would love to hear from you. Again, that number is 1-855-237-2346. And as always, you can email us a question at thelowes@ancientfaith.com. We're also broadcasting the show on the Lowe's Facebook page and our church, St. John the Divine Greek Orthodox Church's Facebook page as well. So definitely leave your questions and comments in those comment sections there. Here's the last one, friends, of what we really want to hone in on, of why we struggle. And this goes without saying, it's a very obvious thing, but I want to kind of dive a little bit deeper because I want to show you how it impacts you spiritually. And that is decision fatigue. Decision fatigue is so difficult, so powerful. And what I mean by that is that every day you and I are making decisions all the time, day in and day out, on a number of different things. I oftentimes wonder just how many decisions we are making, how many hundreds of decisions we're making every single day. And so we're living in a time and in a world where, whether we realize it or not, we're seeing record levels of people stressed out. Some of you that are tuning in and listening to my voice have a stress on your heart. You have a worry on your mind right now. Well, you have to know that's consuming mental energy, emotional energy. Not only that, but there's mental exhaustion. There's time pressures, time requirements that we have to do, requirements that are expected of us. All these things, what I'm trying to share with you, are things that are draining us, okay? And if we don't have the right method of us filling our soul and filling our body with the things that help us, we're going to overcompensate. And so one of the things I oftentimes say is that the enemy of this world, the devil will always speak the loudest in your life when you are the tiredest in your life. So whenever you find yourself physically tired, or whenever you find yourself tired in general, it will impact you emotionally, physically, and spiritually. You'll feel distant from God when you're tired. Sometimes you may not even pray. You may not even read your Bibles. Emotionally, where you're just feeling very, like, just ultimately tired emotionally. You want to kind of be away from people. You just want a break. And then for sure, physically, because when you're tired physically, you tend to overcompensate. Going to what you were sharing, Roxanne, which was so powerful, is how our brain works. That when you're physically tired, the brain looks for ways to help you and to kind of give you energy. most of which is not healthy for you. And that's where we find what we oftentimes call comfort eating, or doing things that where we're just trying to kind of ease the stress that we're kind of going through by eating things that are not really oftentimes healthy. Oftentimes we even see commercials that, to your point, Roxanne, that are telling us that if you just eat this or if you just drink this, you'll feel so much better. And we end up allowing ourselves to kind of take that apple, take that unhealthy fruit because it looks so appetizing, because our brains are leading us. The flesh is leading us as opposed to our soul. And those are things that impact us all, by the way.
1: Yeah. So when our internal resources, what I hear you saying is when our internal resources run low and our demands run high, you know, that, by the way, is the definition of stress. When we are operating, when the needs are more than our internal resources to meet those needs, and we are trying to meet those needs in a consistent way, and so we are operating beyond our capacity, and we're doing it for a chronic amount of time, you know, that's when fast, predictable comforting is the recipe that our body learns to look for. And as soon as that is reinforced even once, you know, our brain says that works. And so we need our internal resources if we're going to choose well, which means lots of renewal spiritually, emotionally, physically, psychologically, to be grounded becomes the foundation for being able to choose and respond rather than act out of those need states.
0: Absolutely. I, you know, and again, I hope that what we're just doing is just helping you all out as we try to do this. But you know, we want you to get out a pen and paper. We're going to put these on our screen, on the YouTube screen, so that you can actually write these things out. But I want to give you five different ways that you and I, actually six different ways, that we're going to try our best to do with God's help and with the church's guidance and the teachings of our church fathers of how we're going to address gluttony when we find that when we're allowing our flesh to lead us in unhealthy ways. And so number one I want you to put on your write down is this, is that we have to slow down the moment. In other words, to interrupt those intrusive thoughts. So slow down the moment. And Roxanne, I'd love for you to just kind of start us out with that if you could.
1: Yeah, so this is sort of about resisting, you know, immediately. So not giving in so automatically, you know, as we pause. You know, I think that's something that, you know, we talk about often, but is this pause. You know, so much of sin could be interrupted by just choosing to pause and to turn toward the thought, the urge with curiosity, to be able to actually name what is happening. When we name what is happening, we put distance between ourselves and the behavior, right? Mm. We don't become the feeling, we don't become the behavior. We actually create some distance so we can kind of take a look at it and name it. Mm. You know, what am I feeling right now? What am I noticing? Mm. You know, what just happened before I was feeling this way? You know, is this hunger? Is this something else? Is this boredom? Is this need for stimulation? Is this anger? Is this repression? Is this loneliness? Is this problems that are bigger than me that I just want to push away temporarily? Mm-hmm. You know, so this is this awareness training and spiritual watchfulness where we sort of acknowledge a thought but don't necessarily accept it. Okay, so I think this is the night that we can acknowledge a thought. We don't necessarily have to accept it. But I think, you know, when we are recognizing that and we can name it, we're not just acting on it. And so that pause to slow down, that's how we interrupt the thought.
0: Right. And, you know, and again, I think sometimes when we have that, or when we haven't really, and I think this is easy for all of us, easy in the sense that for all of us to fall into this struggle, is that when we haven't trained our own spiritual life and our soul to be able to pause in that moment, it's extremely difficult to do so because the urge is so great because it's a learned behavior. It's like we waking up in the morning and brushing your teeth. We've already created those neural pathways in our mind to just find that isn't that level, that whatever that item is, whether it's a drink, whether it's food, whether it's whatever it is, that becomes an off-ramp that oftentimes we can look forward to. I've had people tell me that, you know, who are struggling with alcoholism, and again, that's more of an extreme example, but I think for them, it's what they looked forward to. It became something that they were so much so excited about at the end of their day. And maybe for some of you, as you're listening to our voices, maybe that it's that glass of wine or that multiple glasses of wine. Maybe it's for you, it's a food item. The point I'm trying to make is that if you haven't trained yourself through the church and through the teachings and through really protecting yourself before you're in that temptation. What Roxanne and I are sharing is going to be very, very difficult. So what would I tell you, just to kind of add on to what Roxanne was just sharing, is create for yourself a plan before you're in that temptation. That's why the Lord's Prayer is so important, where it says, lead me not into temptation. So the prayer would be that is in that morning, is if you know that, you know, Friday afternoons, it's my indulging night, or I can do whatever I want to do or drink whatever I want to drink. Well, that's that intrusive thought. I'm going to train myself that, God, I realize that this body is the temple of the Holy Spirit. It's not mine. I have it only on loan, and my way, and the way in which I take care of it is really a reflection of my relationship with you, my dedication to you. So I'm preparing myself already so that when that thought comes to my mind, which it will, that's why it's called an intrusive thought. We have no control over it. St. Paisio says, they're like, our thoughts are like airplanes. They're constantly flying around us. We can't stop them from flying around us, but we can't stop whether or not they land on our soul. So the preparation, maybe beginning that, or even if you struggle with alcoholism, or if you or just struggling with allowing whatever item, whether it's food, whether it's a drink, whatever, to dominate you, is that we don't manage sin, right? We've talked about this a lot. We run from sin. You don't put sin on a leash. You can't do it that way. It's got to be totally done away with. So maybe that you end up putting away those things in your house that you know are triggers for you to overeat, to allow yourself to kind of indulge in ways that are really unhealthy. Again, my point being is that what Roxanne is sharing is if that pause is so powerful to have. It's a game changer. But also, don't trust yourself in that moment. Start creating a plan for you that when you're, that before you're even in that moment, you know exactly what needs to happen.
1: And just, you know, when you say it out loud, it sounds so different than when you thought it. Mm. You know, when we can now name the urge instead of just obey the urge, it feels really different. We have a harder time doing something that we say or we announce to ourselves other than we just thought it and we did it. Mm. So that powerful moment of taking that pause, having that watchfulness, what planes are flying overhead? Okay, now I'm going to name it.
0: And that's the thing too. You know, I know in my own personal life, Roxanne, and we've talked about this a lot, is oftentimes for me, I pray out loud because, and I confess out loud. You know, I don't, because I think one of the things that the enemy loves to do, to your point, Roxanne, is he loves for us to be in secret. I mean, if you look at the life of Adam and Eve, once they took of that forbidden fruit, what do? They ran and they hid. Sin grows in secrecy. And we've oftentimes talked about on the show is that whatever you find yourself doing in secret oftentimes is not good. So because of that, we don't hide our sin. We expose it. We allow it to be exposed. And that beautiful thing, what you're sharing, Roxanne, is so important because we're actually calling out what it is. We're actually calling out what is my struggle, what's going to be happening, as opposed to simply reacting to a thought, which is what the enemy wants us to do.
1: That's right.
0: You know, to keep it quiet, just to keep it internal, as opposed to really exposing it. And that's where I love that part in the Bible where Adam and Eve are hiding, and God in His just. Again, such a merciful comment that he makes. One of the most extraordinary comments that are found in the, especially in the book of Genesis, is where he says, "Where are you?" He says to them, "Where are you?" Where he knew where they were, but it was this idea of saying, "I don't want you to be in hiding. I don't want you to be in secret. I want you to come to me." And so that's what I want you to do, friends, is that as we're talking about this number one part of us being able to just kind of grow in our faith, that we're allowing ourselves to be open and honest with God and stand before Him and sometimes verbally expressing that. So slowing down, slowing that moment would be number one. Here's number two, is meet the need beneath the behavior. And I love that, Roxanne. This was one of the things that you came up with, and I'd love for you to kind of share your thoughts on that.
1: Yeah, so this is where curiosity becomes your friend. you know, we have to really ask ourselves, you know, is food really what I want and need in this moment? Is alcohol really what I want and need in this moment? You know, what we reach for is often meeting a legitimate need. And we need to name that need, whether it be for rest, you know, comfort, stimulation, connection, emotional release, excitement or adventure or zest or passion. You know, if you remove the food without acknowledging the need, the behavior returns. Okay, so we really have to think about that. If I ever just remove the food, or I just remove the thing, with, and I'm trying to white knuckle it, you know, I'm trying to use willpower. We all know that's a finite resource. If we're not actually acknowledging the need, the behavior will resurface. So if it's exhaustion, you know, don't push through it. You know, you actually need to rest. If it's loneliness, you know, that means you need connection. Mm-hmm. You know, it means a phone call to somebody who speaks life into you, who can see you and hear you, and make you feel of value. You know, if it's overwhelm, you know, one of two things has to happen. Either I need to let something go, or I need to ask for help if it's overwhelm, right? So stepping outside of our situation and trying to re-regulate and rebalance the wheel, you know, if we've had a conflict with our partner, you know, it's taking a 10-minute walk and letting the body settle, you know, instead of reaching for that form of escape that we so often do. You know, if you struggle with vapes or marijuana or any of these substances, it could be anything. So really be thinking about yours, but get curious about the need that you truly have, you know, beneath the behavior. A perfect example of this, the other day, actually just yesterday, I was working. And I kept looking at my to-do list and going to the next thing and the next thing. Mm-hmm. And I was so tired. I could feel my eyes, you know, they were hurting, they were burning. I felt so tired. I was struggling with creativity. I was struggling, you know, to be able to have motivation to sort of do the next thing. And I thought to myself, what is it? Okay, what is it? What is wrong? And I had to stop for a second to actually realize that my body needed rest. And I just took about 15 minutes, set my alarm, laid down, shut my eyes, and I actually went into that sort of very, you know, maybe not complete sleep, but deep rest where my eyes, you know, could be moist again. Mm. I was able to shut my eyelids, and I woke up another person 15 minutes from rest, right? Mm. So that's how much the body was calling me to be a good steward, to get curious about that need beneath. If I had not done that, what was I going to need later to help offset that stress?
0: Right. I think for a lot of us, we're operating at that state of continuing the next to-do list, the next to-do list, the next to-do list. Mm-hmm. And I think that that's one of the struggles is that you had that awareness to stop at that moment. But I think knowing, you know, I think most people, they just kind of, life becomes such a routine, Roxanne, mm-hmm. where it's so difficult to kind of have that opportunity to take that break. And we've done shows on, you know, time management and how we're managing that. And we encourage you to listen to those shows as well. But I think to your point, it's so important for us to just be able to say, wait a minute, let me just pause. Let me kind of see what is the need that I have underneath this? Because we don't really oftentimes talk about that, to actually look at what is underneath this need that I'm doing it, because we oftentimes will focus on the act that we actually do as opposed to what is actually leading.
1: Yeah, and then we shame ourselves,
0: right?
1: And then we try to white knuckle and we try to avoid, and we don't know what's wrong with us, and you know, how am I such a bad person? You know, why can't I get a hold of this? This is the kind of internal dialogue that people share when they come in when they're frustrated by a behavior they just can't stop doing.
0: Right. So here's number three, friends. Again, just to kind of recap, number one was slow down the moment. Number two is get curious about the need beneath the behavior. And here's number three, be a good steward to the body. And we've kind of highlighted this as well. And I'd love to hear, Roxanne, just to kind of share your comments on this as well.
1: I mean, this is where many spiritual approaches will completely sort of miss this piece. And, you know, it is so important. You know, God gives us our body. It is on loan to us for His purpose. It is not for us. It's not to make it look good. It's not to, you know, perfect it. And it's not to run it into the ground either. You know, it is something that is to be nurtured so that our soul can go out into the world and do good things. If we are not caring for the body physically, emotionally, psychologically, we will face trials in this world in the worst ways, right? Because we're not letting the flesh work with the spirit. It is opposing the spirit. And we cannot forget that. And a dysregulated body will overpower spiritual intention, no matter how sound. So yes, we need to eat enough during the day. We need to pause and actually consume what the body requires. The body was designed to require food and in balanced ways, in healthy ways, so that it could go out and do what it needs to do in this world. We need to include satisfying foods, you know, that bring satiety. We need to, you know, not create a feast or famine cycle that so many people have done in this world. So this is not indulgence, it's stability. Mm. And being a good steward of the body is what we are called to do. It is part of our mission. It's something that, you know, it's our sacrifice back to God is how we take care of the body that he has put on loan to us for his purpose. Mm-hmm. So, you know, eating is not just about our happiness. It's about what's going to fuel us to do what he needs us to
0: right.
1: do.
0: And I just a brief add to that too, Roxanne, is that, and you just highlighted that at the end, is that if you and I recognize that this body in many ways is a church, it is an opportunity for us to take this church in ways that the physical church cannot go, so that when people see us, they see Christ in us. But if we are people that, and all of us, again, we want to be very clear about this, that we all fall short of God's glory. We recognize that we all make mistakes. But when we allow ourselves to be ruled by the flesh, and we talk about this, there's whether it is the book of James, the book of Galatians, to talk about the wisdom of above as opposed to the wisdom of this earth, or the feeding of the flesh, it's the scriptures are clear that when we allow the flesh to lead us in any way, it separates us, it distances us from, listen to this, the purpose that God has for us. See, you and I are not on this earth to simply exist or even just to simply go to church. We are on this earth to, yes, be part of the Eucharistic community called the church that was established by Christ and obviously through the 2,000 years of uninterrupted history within the Orthodox Church. But our job is to make sure that we continue that, and we can't do it if this vessel that God has given us, we're not caring for it. So to your point, Roxanne, it's not about, manicures and how I look and how, you know, some of our young people will sometimes say, you know, do I have a six pack or do I have these? It's not about that at all. It's, am I training this body to lean more on God and recognizing that this body belongs to him? And we've talked about this before, and by no means to try to be morbid, but, you know, one of the last statements that the priest says over a person who's fallen asleep in the Lord at the funeral service, they'll say that the earth is the Lord's and the fullness thereof, and that everything that's in this earth, including that person, belongs to the earth. And so it ultimately belongs to God. And so that's my challenge for you, is I really would start asking you to really think about, what are the things that I am taking in my mouth? What are the things that I am leaning for comfort? And are these things helping this church to fulfill what that purpose is in life, what God's dream is for me in that in my life? Because I think if we started to change our mindset, Roxanne, about what that is, then we would start looking at our bodies in ways that are much more healthy. And to your point, Roxanne, earlier, which was really just amazing, is that the world itself is not going to give us that. In fact, the world is telling you that if you want it, get it. If you're hungry, feed yourself with it, most of which is not healthy for you. And we even have words like Burger King says, you know, have it your way. And every one of these different commercials oftentimes talk about you feeding your passions, which oftentimes are not healthy. It's feeding something that's going to be antithetical to what God wants us to do. So I share that with you. I know I'm probably talking a lot on this topic, but I really wanted to emphasize to you how important utilizing this vehicle for God's purpose. You are not some random act in history that just came about. You are created by God for a purpose, and this body is one of the ways that God uses it to share his message to the world. Here's number four, friends, and that is, again, kind of going back to this topic, but number four is change the inner voice, or change the inner dialogue that we have within ourselves. And so, like we were talking about earlier, that it's not just, we're not just talking about food. It's what our interpretation is about what we're finding as an off-ramp for us, as a model of comfort. So, Roxanne, if you could kind of start us.
1: The battle is not just what we keep reaching for. It is with our interpretation of what we're doing. You know, we have to replace, you know, I failed again. What is wrong with me? I'm such a horrible person. I'm just, you know, I have no purpose. You know, everyone else can do this. What is wrong with me? You know, I think we have to replace that with, something triggered me. What can I learn?
0: Mm-hmm.
1: Something triggered me. What can I learn from it? You know, St. Isaac the Syrian, he says, be at peace with your own soul. Do not be harsh with yourself. Why? The wisdom is, you know, that harshness is going to produce, you know, control. We know that the opposite is true. In fact, harsh parenting ends up disconnecting kids from self. And so rather than learning and being curious about what they did and being able to study that with their full frontal lobe and all their executive functioning, they are in a state of disconnection and fear. And all they're looking at is you, right? That the harshness to calm down. They're not studying what happened. They're just saying, how do I prevent you from continuing to harp on me, mm-hmm. right? And so harshness, you know, does not produce holiness. It produces hiding. Avoiding upsetting, mm-hmm. you know, so we really have to be careful with how we are talking to ourselves. You know, mistakes mean there's something to learn. If I am falling again and again, I maybe haven't learned what it is. I'm not studying enough my inner dialogue. I'm not studying what sets me up for this. I'm not studying what are the obstacles, you know, that are making it harder for me to choose well. I'm not studying the state, the need beneath. You know, I'm not being curious as to what is that need state, the part of me that is yearning for this. You know, there are not bad need states necessarily. There's just bad choices that we make in relation to those needs. So we have to understand those as part of our biology. And so it really takes a compassionate and curious, loving look inward to be able to do that work.
0: Mm-hmm. I love that. We're coming up against another at the end of the break, at the end of our show, but I wanted to kind of get to these last two points. Here's number five, friends. And that is small, you know, be content with small wins over dramatic overhauls. And I think sometimes when we're expecting this tremendous change in ourselves, when we don't meet that, which we often don't, then it kind of, can allow ourselves to have this apathy or this spiritual laziness because we feel like it's not working. Like nothing that I'm doing is working or changing. And so oftentimes it backfires and we can actually go from one extreme to the other. So, you know, to use an example of someone that smokes cigarettes, if you smoked for a while, you can relate to this, but if you smoke and then you stop smoking, say, I'm going to really try not to smoke forever. You may go there for a week to 2 weeks, and then when you can't handle that anymore, and that willpower, to your point that you were mentioning earlier, runs out, that white knuckling has written out, you'll end up going back smoking more than you did before you stopped smoking. So I'm just giving you an example that oftentimes when we don't have that level of recognizing that, hey, let's just look for some small goals, just some very small goals that I'm going to prepare for, as opposed to these overarching things, then we're allowing ourselves to be able to get back up when we fall, because we will fall. And St. John Climacus says, get up, get up, get up. Whenever you fall, continue to get up, because the enemy wants you to stay down. And so I think one of the things that I would encourage you to do is to Roxanne's point is, you know, let's pause again before we're eating, to stop slightly earlier than usual. In other words, when I typically would want to, eat later at night, maybe I start eating a little bit earlier for myself, and then add structure to one part of the day. In other words, find an area of my life that I'm going to say, this is going to be very much structured into how I eat and what I'm partaking of.
1: Yeah. So if we have this kind of watchfulness with ourselves, think about stopping slightly earlier. You know, if I'm not looking for dramatic overhaul, I'm not going, oh my gosh, I started. I took a bite of that thing that I just wish, like, what is wrong with me? I could actually stop at that bite. I could decide at any moment not to have the whole thing. I could decide at any point as I'm feeling myself, as I'm labeling it, identifying, walking to the cabinet, I can say, announcing out loud, I am walking to the cabinet. I'm reaching for it. I could stop at any point. I took the lid off already. I have something in my hand. At any of those points, those are all steps in which we can intercept and interrupt that process. If we've already had five, we don't have to have 10, right? So, you know, there's this moment where we realize there's freedom in choosing. There's freedom in stepping off that cycle. So instead of like, you know, well, I already started, so I might as well finish. No, I don't have to. I could put down the fork at any point. And that's such good practice, by the way, to just put down the fork in between bites, even in a normal, you know, setting, to slow down the process, you know, and to be able to identify what I'm doing, to connect within myself as I'm doing it. And it's, if we've ever talked about that, you know, if you've come to a retreat with us, we've talked about the, you know, the raisin exercise, the infamous raisin exercise, where we, you know, you just put a raisin in your mouth and, you know, in full mindfulness, all of your sensory experiences are experiencing that one morsel in your mouth. The texture, the smell, you're looking at it, you're feeling, putting it in your mouth, you're letting it just sit there before you even chew. Your body is wanting to rush to chewing, wanting to rush to swallow, but you are slowing down that process in order to be fully mindful and present. And, you know, research gives us tremendous advice. It echoes, you know, the church fathers in terms of this mindful awareness of our present moments is how we interrupt this. So to experience that reason, to slow down what could be a 1 second, millisecond event and turn it into a minute long event, it's profound to see the control that we can assert if we're just mindful. So stopping slightly earlier than usual, being willing to intercept at any point, you know, pausing and shifting gears, you know, and asking myself, what is actually going to lead to life right now? How could I be a good steward to my body in this moment? And we are starting over in that moment. You know, it's never a bad time to start over and to try again. And as we die to ourselves daily, you know, we are growing through consistency, not harshness, not intensity. You know, even as scripture says, we're called to restore others gently. Same holds true for ourselves. We're called to restore ourselves gently. And if you really want to have that level of curiosity and understanding with yourself, you know, research shows we talk to people who have three traits. One, they are an active listener. They're willing to hear us. Two, they are non-judgmental. Three, they are incredibly compassionate. So if we can envelop and internalize those qualities as we are talking to ourselves about what we are doing, research shows we will talk, speak up. So it's important to think about who we are and to allow the Holy Spirit to envelop us as we are dealing with those parts of us that we're so angry at.
0: Yeah, that's good stuff. That's really good stuff. And the final one goes without saying, friends, it's really the first thing, and that is, you know, the importance of prayer and the importance of connecting to Christ and the church. Prayer is not us saying, God, take this away from me. God, take this away. It's saying, God, as we were mentioning earlier, is God, help me, guide me. Let me start seeing those intrusive thoughts and not feeding them. And so I really want to encourage you to make sure that you, you know, speak with your spiritual father, spend some time in prayer, really just not telling God what, you know, the things that are really external that you may be wanting to have happen, but really working on your soul and really delving into those things in your life that you're like, God, I need some help to make sure that I'm leaning more on you than on myself, that you're guiding me, giving me that strength and that wisdom so that I'm prepared when I'm in that battle of that temptation to be able to work, that I'm hearing your voice speak louder than the voice of whatever that thing that I'm wanting to eat or partake of.
1: Absolutely. So, you know, as we sort of, you know, wrap this up, and I can't believe how fast an hour went by, study yourself, you know, what are those external, you know, sources that I am looking for to comfort and to find relief for those internal states that I am experiencing, you know, really, really ask yourself that question so that you can be, as you talked about earlier, Nick, prepared for when that hits. You are better able to understand, you know, the process that God's calling you to and allowing that to produce virtue in you, to produce growth in you. And God, you know, may want you to sort of attend to some of those areas that you have been avoiding through gluttony.
0: I love that. We thank you so much, everyone, for joining us this evening. Just some final quick announcements, and that is that if you are not receiving our daily inspirational messages, we encourage you to do so. You can go to our website at thelouhs.com. That's LOUHS.com. Scroll all the way down. You'll see an area where you could subscribe to our daily inspirational messages. As always, we encourage you to subscribe to our YouTube channel. That's where we have all of our sermons, all of the information that we produce, video stuff, all online. And definitely, I would encourage you that if you found this show beneficial, don't want to miss next Tuesday's show as we actually go into the intrusive thought, the logos me of lust and how that is so much becoming a prison for so many people and so many families. So we want to definitely encourage you to tell your friends about next Tuesday's show and share this message with all your friends and family. Thanks to Michael DeGann and Simon Nelson for, again, producing tonight's show. We wish you all the best, our dear friends, and may God bless you and stay strong in your faith.
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4: And I'm Greg.
3: And this is the Welcoming Gifts Podcast.
4: All right, Father, in this episode, we're going to talk about offering from the layperson's point of view, the ancient Israelite. And what would compel somebody to give an offering to God in that time?
3: Yeah, so the offerings that are prescribed in the Old Testament cover the range of sort of human situations vis-a-vis God. So they extend from the sin offering, which was a remedy whenever someone had, you know, done a sin and therefore showed themselves sort of like broken faith with God and needed to restore that broken relationship. Then there were also whole burnt offerings, which, as the name implies, involved the burning of all of the meat from the offered animal. And these offerings symbolized total devotion to God. And it was a way for an individual to kind of strengthen their devotion to God and express, you know, total commitment, kind of increasing their sense of dedication to God. And then finally, there were peace offerings. And these were used to express gratitude to God for His blessings, whether God had, you know, given some unexpected blessing to an individual, maybe saved them out of some precarious or difficult situation, or even if an individual made a vow to God in a time of distress, saying, God, if you help me with this, I will offer you a sacrifice. That was a way of offering a prayer to God. And then when that blessing was granted, the individual would then go and make the promised sacrifice.
4: Okay. Interesting. And there was quite a bit of preparation involved, sometimes a year out or more. Would it be more, or would it be within a year, or...?
3: It could take a year or even more. The preparation that was required is not explicit in the Bible, but it's implied by the, you know, strict requirements for what could be offered to God. So for animal offerings, which we're going to focus on, there were also, you know, offerings from wheat and barley and from wine and oil, these kind of vegetal or non-animal offerings. Those were simpler. They were still important, but they were simpler, and the animal offerings were more richly symbolic, so we're kind of focusing on those today. Mm-hmm. But for animal offerings, there were certain defined species that the animals had to come from. And then there was a requirement that whatever was offered had to be without defect. Okay. In order to make these offerings, then, an individual had to plan ahead. They had to have a plan for how to obtain the offering, which would involve either, you know, raising up animals to offer out of their own flocks and herds, or to purchase an animal for offering. And the requirement that there be no defect was especially difficult, because when we talk about defects, we're talking about things like a cut ear, or a skin disease, like what's called the mange, or scabies, or whatever, skin diseases in animals, injuries to their bodies, various injuries to their bodies. And also, for certain offerings, it is just so strict even to require that one leg not be longer than the other.
4: Okay.
3: And these requirements were to be strictly observed, which means a couple things. One is that if someone was planning to make an offering, and for example, they wanted to offer something from their own flock or their own herd, they probably would have to monitor like every animal that was born. And if there was an animal without defect, they needed to sort of segregate it away from the other animals. The other animals might catch some disease that would disfigure the sacrificial animal, and then all of their preparation would be ruined. And they also had to protect it, you know, like if they sort of let it wander free with the other animals without supervision, it might break a limb, or it might, you know, get its ear torn. And in all those cases, again, it would be disqualified from being offered. So there was a lot of care and attention and planning that would have to go into making these offerings. And that was really meaningful. All of these requirements were not simply arbitrary rules that God did to sort of, I don't know, test the resolution of, of his people. They were richly symbolic. The kinds of animals specified had qualities on the physical level which symbolized human qualities that God desires from us. So as domestic animals, these were tame, meaning they were obedient to their human masters, and that symbolized human obedience toward God. Okay. They were harmless towards other animals. They were herbivores. They didn't eat other animals like lions and tigers and bears. Instead, they ate grass and grains, and et cetera, but vegetables. This symbolized God's desire that we not harm our fellow men. And finally, these animals provided for human needs. Not only did they provide milk and cheese, but they also provided wool and hides for clothing and shelter. So they provided for a variety of human needs, which symbolized God's desire that we provide for the needs of other human beings. And then finally, the requirement that the animals be without defect represented that God wanted us to follow a morally blameless life, a life without spiritual defect. So their lack of physical defect represented a lack of spiritual defect. And so you can think about this preparation as having a spiritual dimension as well for those who were not just going through the motions.
4: Yeah.
3: People who were, you know, devoted and were doing this, you know, sort of with their whole heart, and wanting to do it the right way. This act of preparation really sort of involved examining their own lives and realizing how important it was for them to be cultivating these qualities in their own lives as well.
4: And certain animals that were excluded, I think we might have touched on this last time, but like pork is excluded. Could you remind us why that one is?
3: Well, pork was not allowed even for human consumption by Israelites. So that wasn't allowed for food. So they would not have kept them as domesticated animals for themselves. But, you know, there were these kosher laws, which were also richly symbolic. And they go into very great detail. And we don't have the time here to go through all of those details and their meaning. But for example, pigs are excluded because I think because they do not chew their cud. So animals could only be eaten if they had split hooves and chewed cud, meaning like cows eat and they have different stomachs and, you know, it digests for a little bit, then they bring it back up and chew it some more, and then it digests some more, and they have this sort of back and forth process for digesting their food. And that chewing of cud is explained to us by the Jewish writer Philo, as well as the church fathers, as sort of representing a ruminating mind. This word ruminating, we use it in a metaphorical sense, but also actually ruminate describes that process of bringing up cud. Like cows are called ruminating animals because they bring up cud. But ruminate also has a metaphorical sense in reflecting on and in the context of the scriptures and spiritual practices, it's about reflecting on the law of God, reflecting on divine things, not just sort of letting the scriptures go in one ear and out the other, but really pondering them and digesting them so that then they can be applied in your life. So that just is like one example of what those kosher laws meant, but all of it was richly symbolic.
4: That's very interesting.
3: Yeah.
4: So when the offerer has an animal and they're ready to make the offering, then they have to go to the temple, right?
3: Yes, they do. But I actually missed one more step of their preparation, because they don't just have to prepare their offerings. They have to prepare themselves.
4: Oh, that's right. Right.
3: In order to go into the temple and make an offering, they have to be ritually pure, which basically, without going into too much detail, involves symbolically distancing themselves from sex and from death, and even to a certain extent from eating, or at least eating animals that represent negative spiritual qualities. And that's where those kosher laws come in.
4: Okay.
3: So, but the sex and the death, so for example, with sex, they had to abstain for a period of time. They also like couldn't have even emissions, or for women, their menstrual cycle, though any of those processes, natural processes, which weren't wrong, they weren't evil, but they were associated with reproduction. Any of those experiences, if it happened to them, then they would have to distance themselves by waiting a certain period of time and then washing in water, and then they would be ritually pure in order to

0: water. Sometimes for like really serious defilements, meaning like really intense experiences of sex or death, they would have to offer sacrifice or make an offering or go through some other kind of ritual in order to be purified. But again, these were not evil or sinful things. The reason why they had to symbolically distance themselves from these experiences was because God's nature is completely separate from reproduction and death. Those are reproduction and death are things that belong to this world. And as a person approaches God, they have to make the effort to try to, sort of live up towards God, to try to assimilate themselves to the divine life. And so that, it's symbolic again. The physical actions are not really important in and of themselves, but insofar as they represent that the person is trying to, well, in our Orthodox terminology, seek theosis, seek divination, or in the words of the New Testament, to become partakers of the divine nature. So seeking to share God's life, to enter into his world, those are the things. So again, this would require preparation, careful preparation, and forethought so that one could be in a state of ritual purity when one went to offer sacrifice.
1: That's really interesting. And so they're prepared, they're offering, they have their animal, and they head to the temple. For some, that could be a day or two's journey. Is that right? As I'm gonna, yeah.
0: I mean, Judaism or the Mosaic Covenant, the Old Testament, was different from all other religious systems in the ancient world, insofar as there was only one place where they could offer sacrifice. Originally, it was the tabernacle, the sort of traveling temple that they used in the desert, and then finally the temple in Jerusalem. And this represented the fact that they believed in only one God. And so their one God had symbolically one house, one temple. Whereas in pagan religions, there were many gods and they had many houses, and sacrifice could be offered not only in any temple or shrine, but in someone's home, just anywhere that could be offered. But in the Mosaic law, this was restricted to one temple. And so, as you say, they could live a day's journey away, 2 days' journey away, a week's journey away. We're talking about Jews who, in later centuries,
1: Farther
0: might
1: out.
0: live in Spain, modern-day Spain. They'd have to take a serious journey by boat in order to offer sacrifice.
1: Interesting. Which goes back to this idea, you really have to have intended to do it, the preparation, the mindset. You really, it's a big commitment.
0: Yeah, you don't just sort of stumble into it, or you're not supposed to stumble into it. Now, like anything, like human beings will find any way to be hypocritical, any possible
1: Or get at it.
0: loophole, any, so that is the problem that we ran into with this beautiful symbolic system when it was put into the hands of human beings.
1: That makes sense. That makes sense. So the offerer gets to the temple. They're ready for their offering, to give their offering. What is the next step?
0: Well, their offerings would be inspected by the priests, carefully inspected. And this is one of the things that's supposed to keep them honest, the offer, keep the offer honest, right? Because they were supposed to make all this effort to obtain an offering that symbolized these qualities that God desires from us. And any laziness or laxity, would show a lack of seriousness in devotion to God. And so the priests, actually, Philo of Alexandria says that the most experienced priests were chosen to inspect the animals. But that was considered to be

0: such a important task that it wasn't just entrusted to anybody, but and they would minutely examine the animals, and any defect meant
1: They would,
0: they were out, and
1: okay,
0: you had
1: wow.
0: just made several days' journey in vain.
1: Right, and all the preparation and all the care of the animal. Wow, yeah.
0: Which again was meant to make them serious. Now we do find out from the prophets later on that the priests became lax about this and were accepting defective offerings. And God then challenged them and said, "You wouldn't offer a defective offering to your king. Why could you possibly think of offering it to your God?" Because it shows again that lack of seriousness, the lack of care,
1: It's
0: laziness.
1: really, really interesting. Really interesting. So if they pass the inspection, if the animal passes, then what is the next step?
0: So the next step would be for them to enter into the temple court, and the offerer would place his or her hand onto the animal's head. Now, in Hebrew, there are actually two different words for one is for laying a hand. One is for pressing a hand. The word that's used in the sacrificial instructions is to press or lean your hand into the animal's head. And this represents the fact that this animal belongs to you. Why? Because it lets you press its head down, right?
1: Yeah, it's familiar.
0: So it is yours. It is submissive to you, it belongs to you, it is yours, and therefore it represents you as an offering.
1: But you're not transferring sin or transferring something to the animal.
0: No. So that's a common misconception today. I go in detail through these arguments in the book, but there is nothing in the text itself that says that when this hand is leaned onto the animal, that there that it has anything to do with transferring sin. There is a analogous sort of ritual or similar ritual, which does involve a confession of sins, but it is not a sacrifice. So that is the scapegoat ritual on the Day of Atonement, where the animal, not the animal that's offered in sacrifice, but the animal that's sent into the desert, the high priest lays not one hand as with other sacrifice as with the sacrifices, but two hands, that's another difference, onto that animal and confesses the sins of Israel. But then again, it's not sacrificed, it's sent off into the wilderness. So
1: Scapegoat gets away.
0: the scapegoat gets away. And comparing it and using it as a way to interpret this gesture really doesn't make sense because of those differences.
1: So it's about identifying you with the animal that's going to be
0: Exactly.
1: sacrificed, right?
0: And another important point to make, see, we can't take any word for granted in the scriptures. The scriptures repeat over and over again, "He shall do X in the presence of the Lord, and then he shall do X in the presence of the Lord." In the presence of the Lord means in the courtyard, which is across from the altar or across. So it's in the courtyard, the individual is standing in front of the altar, which is in front of the building that represents God's house. That's what it means to be for something to be done in the presence of the Lord. It's in the presence symbolically of his house. Now, God doesn't actually live there. It represents his
1: It
0: dwelling.
1: represents that, right?
0: But when it says that the offerer leans his or her hand onto the animal, it says in the presence of the Lord. And the importance of that is that this is a gesture that's done for the sake of the Lord. So you can imagine God looking out from his house And he sees this animal that I'm pressing my hand, and it's a gesture meant to convey to God, this animal is mine. I'm in control of it. So the fact that that's done in the presence of the Lord, again, is very important.
1: Very important. Okay. And then the animal is then killed and cut into pieces and prepared for the offering.
0: By the offerer.
1: Right.
0: Leviticus.
1: Do they leave where they are and go outside of the temple?
0: No.
1: Okay.
0: So this has to be done in the courtyard.
1: In the
0: presence of the Lord.
1: Okay.
0: So you bring in the animal, you present it to the Lord. I forgot to mention that. It actually says you present it to the Lord, which you literally show the animal to the Lord. Mm. Then you press down your hand on it in the presence of the Lord. You slit its throat, collect its blood, skin the animal, cut it into pieces, all in the presence of the Lord.
1: Okay.
0: And that preserves the symbolic connection between the tame, harmless, beneficial, and undefective, perfect animal, which you brought in and showed to the Lord, and the meat and the blood that come from that animal. So the fact that that's all done in the presence of the Lord in the courtyard preserves that symbolic coherence between the animal that's presented and then the offerings that are going to be presented to the Lord. So, but as you said, the offerer, at least originally in Leviticus, the offerer was responsible for preparing, like what we call dressing the animal for market, butchering the animal, turning the animal into meat. That's the significance of what's being done. Now later, it seems like historically that became a role that the Levites would do.
1: Okay.
0: Levites as the assistants to the priests.
1: Yeah.
0: Probably because, you know, the Israelites, once they got settled, they became more urbane and most of them maybe weren't used to butchering animals and things. Mm-hmm. So you kind of needed some help with that. But at least originally when the offerer was doing this, like his hands are all over this animal. And again, I mean, not only is he sort of convincing the Lord that this animal belongs to him by presenting it and pressing his hands, but he himself, I mean, would have a very visceral experience of, this is my offering. Like, I'm reaching in and pulling out its gizzard, you know, like I'm pulling out its organs. I'm into it. And we're going to hear more about that in a couple of weeks.
1: We are, that'll be fun. Yeah. We're so disconnected from our food preparation in our culture that we don't think like that.
0: And that's one of the reasons why we have this misconception about ritual sacrifice. You know, the killing of the animal and the ritual sacrifice. We think like, oh, that's like terribly violent. You know,
1: right.
0: You know, just spend a summer on a farm, and you know, you'll have a different perspective.
1: No, that makes a lot of sense. And so when all of that is complete, then the priest takes over at that point?
0: Yes.
1: Okay.
0: So then the priest takes over, which signals like the pinnacle of the ritual. This is where the expert has to come in, the consecrated individual who then is able to bear these offerings of blood and meat to the altar. We'll talk a little bit more about what that means from the priest's point of view, because that's priestly action. But it's significant at this point to note that the offerer, in almost all the cases, is present there witnessing this.
1: Okay.
0: And so the offerer watches as the priest takes these offerings to the altar. The altar, which we said in the last episode, is called God's table. Yeah. The blood, we'll talk more about what that means, but the blood conveys significance to the meal that's placed on God's table from the hands of the offerer. And so you can imagine, I mean, again, the offer may not be very pious as he should be, but sort of like the ideal offer, how mm-hmm. this is supposed to work, is that that offer, you know, has like a sense of awe that this gift that I've prepared so carefully mm. is now being sent up to God. Mm. And conveying my commitment to be all those things that it symbolizes. In the last episode, we talked about how in those friend-making gifts, yeah. Which were so common in the ancient world, the gift represents the giver. Mm. And so the gift, in all of its qualities, represents the giver giving himself or herself mm-hmm. To God. In this
1: so there'd be a sense of awe, a sense of maybe fulfillment or joy and just...
0: Yeah, and connecting.
1: Fulfilling, connecting and giving a good offering. And
0: I mean, like imagine that you had the President of the United States come to dinner in your house. Mm-hmm. How would you feel about that? I mean, most would feel honored. I mean, just by the office. We're not talking about who the particular president is.
1: A dignitary, like, yeah.
0: Or a Roman Catholic, like having the Pope to dinner in their house.
1: right.
0: That's this thing. You're
1: a little nervous, a little unsettled, but you'd go out of your way. You'd do everything you could to make it.
0: And if it went well, you'd feel really good about yourself.
1: You'd feel good, yeah.
0: Really good. And see this as a real opportunity, a real blessing. And that's what's happening. You're providing dinner for God in these sacrifices. A richly symbolic dinner, of course, not about God eating, but it's about the symbolism of the gesture.
1: Right. And as we talked about, they are the cakes and the oils and the wine. It does really create a meal, the sacrifice, Yeah.
0: So we mentioned in the last
1: episode
0: that whenever meat was offered, it was required that there be a starch, like the mm-hmm. the flour, semolina, mm-hmm. which was soaked with oil, and then also wine poured out on the altar. So it was truly a meal offered to God.
1: Okay. All right. And then after the altar, what depending on what kind of sacrifice it is, right, it would determine whether the whole animal was burnt or if part of it was, and part of it was reserved for different things. How did that work?
0: Yeah. So for sin offerings mm-hmm. Of an individual, which we're mostly talking about individuals' offerings, there were also public sacrifices, which were done on behalf of everyone. But we're talking about individuals bringing sacrifice. Right. So we're talking about the private sacrifices. Yeah. In the case of a sin offering, the certain parts, like the best parts, the what's called suet, mm-hmm. which mm-hmm. is in cows and sheep, it's the equivalent of lard in pigs. It's this really dense fat around the organs. Mm-hmm. The suet and certain organs, which were symbolic, were mm-hmm. burnt on the altar to God. The suet was the richest part of the animal, you know, the densest fat. It was actually prohibited to Israelites. They could not eat it. Even when they butchered an animal just for private consumption for a meal, they could never eat the suet because it belonged to God.
1: Oh, interesting.
0: It was only used for sacrifice. So in sin offerings, the suet was burned for God, mm-hmm. and then the rest of the animal was given to the priest who offered it, and he then cooked it and ate it with his family and with his fellow priests and anyone from the priestly families mm-hmm. could eat it as long as they were in a state of ritual purity. That same ritual purity required to offer sacrifice. Mm-hmm. Now, for the offerer, and Philo of Alexandria helps us with the significance of this, for the offerer, that represents that God has accepted their sacrifice because his agents, the priests, are willing to accept that hospitality.
1: Okay.
0: You know, like,
1: yeah,
0: if you wanted to make amends with someone and you invited them to dinner for that purpose, but then they refuse to eat, that represents their refusing to reconcile, right?
1: Right, right.
0: But in this case, God's agents partake of it, and that represents that God has accepted them. Also, they're eating, the priests eating the animal, then in a sense puts them in debt, morally speaking, kind of, to the offerer. So they've received a kindness or a gift or sustenance. They've received something from the offerer. And then their sort of moral debt towards the offerer is then to pray for them to God.
1: Okay.
0: And this is why it was not just sort of a privilege of the priests to eat those sacrifices. It was an obligation. They had to. It wasn't just that, oh, you couldn't, you can if you want. They had to. And in fact, Aaron got in trouble with his brother Moses at the very beginning of this system because he and his sons, the priests, did not eat the sin offerings, the remainder of the sin offerings. Now, they had a reason, because some of his sons had been killed for violating God's law, for doing something wrong in his service, and fire came out from the tabernacle and consumed them. And so even then Moses came to Aaron and said, like, how dare you not eat those sin offerings which were offered? But Aaron says, well, we can't because we're in mourning. And so Moses sort of like accepts it begrudgingly. But the significance of that anecdote is, again, it's not just a privilege. It is a responsibility of the priest to eat it, because that represents, again, God's acceptance of the penitent and also the priest's promise to pray for them. So that's the sin offerings. The whole burnt offerings, as I said, the whole animal, all the meat from the animal is burnt up.
1: Right, right.
0: So there's nothing that remains. You know, what happens afterwards? But the individual sort of like feels a renewed dedication to God.
1: Yeah.
0: And they walk away with a sense that that they have sort of upped their game in terms of their dedication to God, their faithfulness to God. And then finally, with peace offerings, again, the suet and those specific organs, the same ones from the sin offering, are offered on the altar, the best portions offered on the altar. And then there are certain pieces that are given to the priest for him to eat, as sort of like gratitude to him for performing this service, and also sort of including him in what becomes a festival of thanksgiving.
1: Okay. Yeah.
0: Because after those few parts are burned on the altar, those other few parts are given to the priest, the vast bulk of the animal is returned to the offerer so that they can then cook it and eat it as a holy feast of gratitude to God. Remember that those peace offerings or sacrifices of salvation were brought to celebrate some kindness that God had done to the individual. And then afterwards, after the offering was burnt on the altar, the remainder was then cooked and had to be eaten within 1 or 2 days, depending on exactly the kind of sacrifice. Which means that if you offer a calf,
1: you have to
0: eat a whole calf, basically,
1: yeah,
0: in 1 or 2 days, which forces you to go out to the highways and byways and bring in whoever you can to make a big party. celebrate God's kindness to you. And then in another sense, this is a meal that's shared with God, because everyone who eats of it has to be in a state of ritual purity, meaning in a fit state to encounter God. And they also are eating it sort of with God, because God had his portion, which was sent up to him on his altar. God also is the one who received the whole animal as a gift and then returned part of it. So actually, God becomes the host of that meal. The one who provides the food back to the priest and to the people. And so it becomes this truly holy meal in the presence of God, rejoicing in thanksgiving. So you can imagine, again, the ideal offer sees this as a really momentous and awe-filled experience of, and really underscores, again, like emphasizes their sense of gratitude to God, that they're able to celebrate, you know, his blessings in this way.
1: Wow. That is really a beautiful thing. Yeah. This practice was continued through until the temple fell in 70 AD. Is that right?
0: That's right.
1: So in the time of the Gospels, it was going on?
0: Yes.
1: Okay.
0: Yes. And, you know, Jesus even references it in the Sermon on the Mount, where he says that if you are going to offer your gift at the altar and you realize your brother has something against you, then you have to go and reconcile with him and then come and give your gift. Now, it's interesting because, you know, we sort of divorce that from the sacrificial context, but that word gift was a technical term. The same Greek word is used in the ancient Greek translation of the Old Testament, which was around in the time of Jesus and the apostles, called the Septuagint. Mm-hmm. That exact same word is a technical term for sacrifice. And so a gift offered at the altar is a sacrifice, even though that word sacrifice isn't literally used. It's definitely what's intended there. And Jesus is actually restating what was in the law. He's not making up anything new. Because in the law, there were certain sin offerings which were to be offered when you had wronged your neighbor. And those required that you first make restitution to your neighbor. So you first have to resolve things with your fellow human being before you then resolve them with God. So really, Christ is just reiterating and emphasizing what was already in the law. And in fact, the whole Sermon on the Mount is basically the same thing, like exposing the spiritual significance of what was written in the law and what was supposed to be perceived from the law, but that the Israelites ended up missing because of laziness, really.
1: Right.
0: Just going through the motions.
1: Just doing the same.
0: You know, hypocritically performing rituals without thinking about their meaning.
1: And how far it had gone was really exposed when Jesus turned the tables over in the temple. It had become a commercial enterprise. It had become a marketplace.
0: Absolutely. God's house should be a house of prayer, but you've turned it into a den of thieves.
1: Right.
0: Wow.
1: Yeah, powerful.
0: And when you think about that in the context of what we've been talking about, you know, about what sacrifice was supposed to mean, what a visit to the temple was supposed to mean.
1: Right.
0: And then you really find that it had become the exact opposite. Visiting the temple was meant to be, you know, sort of, well, not just sort of, like literally leaving behind your everyday life and striving in the best, in the best way possible to show God that you want to share in his life. You want to bring him into your life, that you want to leave behind your worldly life in order to be with him. And instead, they brought their worldly life into his house.
1: Away, right? They lost the purity. Opposite, the purity of the Now we keep coming back to that theme of it's about the intention, and we keep getting that wrong. I think historically,
0: exactly. I mean, it's didn't end with the Israelites. We're going to keep finding this.
1: Going to keep
0: as
1: going.
0: We progress through the centuries.
1: So true. Well, next time we're going to flip it, and we're going to talk about this from the point of view of the priests in the temple.
0: Exactly. And then we get to hear from the butcher. So
1: that'd be a lot of fun. Can't wait to do that. That'll be great.
0: All right. Thanks, Greg.
1: Thank you, Father.
0: All right. Bye, everyone. Bye.
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0: Telling the Story, the Sunday Gospel Revisited. Join Father David as he uses the settings of the Gospel stories, as well as contemporary and historical settings, to bring a fresh and unexpected look at various biblical texts. 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
1: Hi, welcome to Telling the Story. I'm your host, Father David Smith. Today's Telling the Story is inspired by the Gospel reading for the Sunday after the Holy Cross, St. Mark's Gospel, chapter 8, verse 34 through chapter 9, verse 1. This is the passage that talks about us bearing our crosses and made me think of all the ways that this happens in our lives. Today's Telling the Story is entitled Forgetting, an Alzheimer's Story. The old man, Ronald by name, came to live with his son Mark when it became impossible for him to live by himself. Mark's mother had died some 6 years before, and everyone had expected that his father would live out his days in the old family home, puttering, reading, watching baseball on TV, but this scenario crumbled piece by piece until it became impossible. Mark could remember the day it started. His sister had gone to the house for a visit and noticed the bumper from their father's car laying in the driveway. She walked around the car and found a long gash along one side. When she asked their father about it, he couldn't remember anything. She took him outside to show him. Mark could imagine the yelling. She had told him that if the old man couldn't live alone, she would not take him in. It's not automatic that the girl in the family steps up as caretaker. This she would declare often. Mark, I was just over to see Dad, and the car's been in an accident. She used her panicky voice like a mother accusing a child. What kind of accident? Mark asked. I don't know. How should I know? Get over here yourself and see. Mark sighed. Okay, I'll get there as soon as I can. He could hear his sister panting. Should we call the police? It looks like he ran into something big. Whatever it is also damaged. He's going to lose his insurance. What will he do without a car? Vintage Kathy, thought Mark, always hurrying to the most dreadful conclusions. I said I'd come over and look. Don't worry about it. I'm sure you're not going to worry about it, she said. Who will then? Me? She called the police, who arrived just before Mark. The officer couldn't think of a way to report a probable accident. We've heard nothing. We don't issue tickets for cars in driveways with damaged bumpers, the officer said. He smiled, and that was that. Mark knew exactly where the accident had happened, at the factory, but he would never tell Kathy. His father had retired some 15, 20 years before, but whenever he drove, he always drove to work. He would arrive at the front gate, laugh it off, then continue on to the supermarket, the doctor's office, the bank, wherever. But just a week before his sister's call, Mark had gone with him to a doctor's appointment, and Ronald actually turned into the factory parking lot. They had taken the chip off his rearview mirror when he retired, so the barricade wouldn't lift. He drove around it over the curb. Stupid thing never works, he said. Mark had to yell to get him to stop. I'm sure they have it on the closed circuit, he thought, and they're just going to ignore any damage. Ronald had single-handedly rescued the company several times during his employment, and everyone at the factory remembered. After the bumper episode came the 911 calls. Ronald would summon the fire department or police when he was bored or lonely. Mark blamed his sister. He never spoke to a police officer until you called them. Now he likes having them come to the house. The first responders handled these calls in courteous and professional manner, but they also issued fines. Mark was impressed that the one time when Ronald called about a real emergency, he had left a pan on the stovetop until it melted and filled the house with smoke. They came just as quickly as if he had never made a false alarm. So, eventually, the children needed to make the decision that the parent could no longer live where and how he wanted. They went to tell him, an intervention. Mark felt like they would ambush the old man, but as usual, Ronald had already figured everything out and prepared, always the engineer. They opened with his inability to keep driving, but he responded by reading from a list of all the times his children had caused car accidents. He's got a point, Mark thought. The old man would not give up easily. As it happened, Ronald fell off his Porsche just a few weeks later and broke his arm. When he was released from the hospital, Mark told his father that he would be staying with Mark's family at his house for a while. The doctor said to do this. He lied. Ronald's children kept his empty house clean and the lawn mowed for almost 1 year, then sold it. At first, the old man seemed fine with the arrangement, but before long, he started saying that he wanted to go home, and once he started, he said nothing else. One desire, one purpose, one subject of conversation: take me home. Providing for his father strained Mark and his family enough, but the constant arguing, punctuated by the occasional escape attempt, took more strength than they had. One Friday, Mark went out to meet the bus from Ronald's daycare center. He helped the old man down the steps and they started toward the house. His father seemed tired but peaceful until he saw the house. "They were supposed to take me to my home, not to this dump," Ronald shouted. He turned and drove his right fist into Mark's face. "Let me get back on that bus. I'm in the wrong place." Mark blocked a second punch and steered his father back toward the house. "Let's get a cup of coffee, Dad," he said. "I don't want coffee. I want to go home." Ronald began kicking Mark while holding on to him to keep from falling. Mark laughed at first, but Ronald landed one directly onto his shin, and both men fell onto the sidewalk. Mark jumped up and grabbed his father as if picking up a bag of laundry. He slammed his father into an upright position. "You'd better stop that, or I'll start kicking you, and you won't survive that," he whispered. His father looked surprised, then started shuffling toward the house, watching Mark carefully. So now you understand me?" He pushed Ronald up the stairs. That night and all the next day, the incident looped in Mark's mind. His father had no injuries and indeed no recollection. Mark had both. That Sunday, the family went to church, Ronald with them. Ronald had never attended church regularly, but could not be left alone. But it was good. Mark found that the atmosphere of the liturgy calmed and fascinated his father. Everyone looked forward to Sunday mornings. Mark hoped that being in church would settle his regret and shame over handling his father so roughly. He briefly considered asking the priest to hear his confession. In the sermon, the priest talked about the cross. Each one of us has his own cross to bear. Mark heard only those words. He looked at his father, and it amazed him to see Ronald's face looking 10, 20 years younger. The old man's bright eyes gazed at the icons, and when he noticed Mark looking at him, he turned his head. For the first time in years, Ronald looked back. Mark said, "You're my cross." His father's eyes shifted to the floor, then back to Mark. "I know," he said, in the voice of a parent telling a child that some disliked and painful thing was going to happen and could not be stopped.
0: Telling the Story, the Sunday Gospel Revisited. Father David Smith is the pastor of St. Sophia's Greek Orthodox Church in Syracuse, New York, and the author of Mary of All Praise and Help, I'm Bored in Church, both published by Ancient Faith Publishing. 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
2: My dear and faithful listeners, I wish to apologize for the two-week hiatus, which basically was not really a hiatus on my part, but largely a confusion on my part, which I then extended to my good, noble, virtuous, and most faithful producer. I had completely bollocksed up how I had sent stuff, and therefore I beg your pardons. Everything was ready, it just did not get placed because of my absent-mindedness as now a senior professor. Everything else should now be running smoothly. I wish you all of God's blessings. Christ is among us. And now, back to the regularly scheduled episodes of Light Through the Past. The sacred letters of your holiness say that a rumor has reached your ears that I commemorate the Pope and the sacred diptychs, and that the other most holy patriarchs do the same thing, and that we must not be very ignorant, especially me, above all others, since I know, to use your words, that the commemoration of the Pope has been cut out of the sacred diptychs from the Holy Sixth Ecumenical Council to the present. For the Pope of that time, Vigilius, did not present himself at the council, nor did he anathematize the writings of Theodoret against the correct faith and against the 12 chapters of St. Cyril. And since then, down to the present, the Pope has been cut off from our most holy church. I was ashamed of these claims contained in the letter of your honor, nor do I know, believe me, how to express my shame, especially if you have also written to the other most blessed patriarchs in a way similar to what you wrote beforehand to us. For you have, before examination and comprehension and from empty rumor, depicted something that never happened as if it had happened. For how could I commemorate the Pope while the Holy Church, according to you, does not commemorate him? I, who am the Church's pupil and zealot, if anyone is, I, who by word and deed always commend and augment the Church's privileges. As for that which you wrote regarding Vigilius, it is not true. Does this not suggest some sort of negligence on the part of your pious secretary, the Cartophylax? For even if the man is as skilled as a sophist in the art of rhetoric, nevertheless, he is young and does not have sufficient experience of ecclesiastical affairs. He does not have faith, said John Clinicus, who is wine just now bottled out of the vat. Therefore, he who has been charged with such a great rank must judge the text that record our history, not carelessly, but with great care. For the substance of our hierarchy is the God-given oracle, or the true knowledge of the divine writings. For Vigilius was at the fifth council when the teachings of the following were dealt with: Origen, Evagrius, Didymus the Blind, and others, including Peter Severus and Zoraria, and also Theodoret. But Vigilius was not at the sixth council. The interval between the two synods was 139 years. It did happen for a brief while that the commemoration was cut off on account of Vigilius's contending with the most holy patriarch Menas. The schism lasted until the archbishops made peace and were reconciled with one another. At the sixth holy synod, on the other hand, the Pope was the priest Agatho, a worthy and divine man who was wise in divine matters. Read the Acts of the Sixth Council, as is customary to do on the Sunday after the exaltation of the Venerable Cross. For you will find there that the aforementioned Agatho was gloriously acclaimed at that holy council. In addition to these things, I myself am also witness, admissible without challenge, and with me many other notable men of the Church, that up to the time of the Lord Patriarch of Antioch, John of blessed memory, the Pope of Rome also was named John, was commemorated in the sacred diptychs, and when I went to Constantinople 45 years ago, under Patriarch Sergius of blessed memory, I found that the Pope at that time was being commemorated in the divine service with the other patriarchs. How the commemoration of the Pope was later cut off, and for what reason, I do not know. But since I know these things, I do not want you to do anything further regarding the commemoration of the Pope. Now, we have surveyed the Roman errors which you enumerated. Some of them seem abominable, should be fled. Others are curable, still others can be overlooked. It doesn't matter to us if their bishops shave their beards and wear rings as a symbol, as you have written, of their betrothal to the Holy Church of God. For we also make a guerrero on our heads, holy in honor of the Prince of the Apostles, Peter, on whom the great church of God was founded. For that which some impious men have made into an insult to the saint, we who are pious have made in his honor, for his glory. Romans, on the one hand, shaving their beards, and we, on the other, practicing the tantra on our heads. We ourselves also wear gold, putting on gold spangle eucharia, epimonica, and epitrachylia. As for their eating unclean things, and their monks eating pork fat, you will find, if you will investigate, that these things are done also among some of our own people. For Bithynians, Thracian, Lydians eat magpies, jackdaws, turtle doves, and porcupines. The Father left the use of these things as a matter of indifference. For no creature of God is to be rejected if it is received with thanksgiving. And that sheet of fine linen let down from heaven persuades me, the sheet in which all the four-legged beasts of the earth, the wild animals, the creeping things, and the birds of heaven, and Peter heard from God, "Rise, Peter, kill and eat." And he replied, "Surely not, Lord, for nothing at all common or unclean has ever passed my lips." And again he heard, "God is cleansed, do not make common." This is the place, too, for the saying of St. Basil. Even as we distinguish the harmful from its opposite among vegetables, so we also divide the harmful from the useful among meats, since hemlock is a vegetable, just as a vulture is meat. But just as no one in his right mind would eat henbane, so no one would touch dog's meat, unless he was constrained by such a great necessity that he become beyond the bonds of propriety. Of pig's fat to the pulse and the vegetable was conceded and allowed by the Holy Fathers, especially among those who cannot obtain usable oil. That is our father among the saints, Peter, the patriarch of Antioch, writing to Michael Carilarius, following the brouhaha in Constantinople of 1054. And I'm your host, Professor Cyril Gary Jenkins, and you are once again listening to Light Through the Past.
3: Light Through the Past, a survey of church history. Dr. Cyril Gary Jenkins examines the course and development of the Orthodox Church, its struggles with heresy, the empire, and relations to other Christian bodies. Here's Dr. Jenkins.
2: Greetings, everyone, and welcome once again to Light Through the Past. I am, of course, your host, Professor Cyril Gary Jenkins, and once more we dive into the world that was the making of the schism. Now, before I proceed, I will tell you, if any of you email me, I will send you the link and share it with you because it is online. An article I just published in Touchstone Magazine, it is a longer article, on the dating of the schism. And when do we date it? Well, I don't date it until the 13th century. There are arguments to be made that it might not even be dated till the 15th, all right? Be that as it may, I don't date the schism to 1054. As important as an event as this was, and it was, but I think one of the more important things it points out, as Peter points out here, and as I shall point out in a little bit, one of the things that is very obvious in 1054 is the incredible ignorance of both sides about the other. I mentioned last week that Humbert's Bull of Excommunication, I mean, it contained just some real howlers. And it would seem that when Patriarch Michael Carilarius wrote to the bishops around the empire, including the other patriarchs, that he also included some real howlers in his. So I have written this up in this essay in Touchstone, and of course, I can now make a pitch. If you don't subscribe to Touchstone, I would highly recommend it. The Touchstone Conference this year in September in Chicago, there are actually four, I think, of the 8 or 9 speakers, four of them going to be Orthodox. The St. Basil Society will be there with a book table at deep discounts. And so they will be there. And so I ask you all to come if you can. Now, they apparently expect to be wildly attended. Last year's Touchstone was a bit, let's say, kind of a downer. This year, it's not happy days are here again, but it is, you know, why we should hope, why we should look for a better day. And so, I look very forward to going there. Anyway, so that I will make one quick announcement. And that is that the Basilian Medium Publishing has just published a book. It's a book that pretty much every church in the Orthodox world should buy. Why? I'm sorry, in the United States should buy. Why? It basically talks about navigating going to college for your high school students. It's written by a man as a high school guidance counselor. And it is, it's not long. It's incredibly practical, but also at the same time, incredibly insightful with respect to the things to take into account for your students as they think about college or think not about college. And so it is simply called Paving the Road to College Through an Orthodox Perspective. Paving the Road to College Through an Orthodox Perspective. And the author is Christopher Tsiakoulos. Right. So having said that, I think that you will find it excellent. That's all I can say. You will find it excellent. The foreword is by Bishop Thomas, who's my bishop, Bishop Thomas of the Mid-Atlantic Diocese in the Antiochian, but he was also in charge of education for the Conference of Bishops. And further, he was himself an educator. He was a high school teacher. He has a doctorate in education. He is a man who's keenly interested, and so he wrote the foreword to this book. So therefore, I commend it to you, and if you know someone thinking about going to college, I hope you show out the $12.95 to get it. Anyway, having said all that, back to the schism. Now, this letter by Patriarch Peter is actually some length. And it goes on much longer than what I have read. It's not a short letter. And I didn't read you a short excerpt either. Because he basically goes on, starts talking about the kind of the sorry state of the Latins. And it's interesting that Peter realizes a great many things about the nature of the Latin church, and more importantly, about the nature of the Latin language. And now, there can be, if you read it, kind of this note of condescension, because he basically says the Latins are not well informed about a great many things. And of course, one of the things he actually goes after Patriarch Carilarius about is that he's not very well informed either, right? I mean, he says that right up front. I don't know who told you this, that we haven't commemorated the Pope since 680 and 81, because we obviously have. They commemorated the Pope then. And what is more is that Vigilius, while he was, as it were, kept at arm's length, even excommunicated, we could say, for a brief time, was reconciled to the church. What is going on? Don't you read? I mean, this is really a kind of going after Carilarius by Peter. And, I mean, he gives him a good undressing, honestly. And therefore, you know, he does say the question of the filioque is incredibly important. They are wrong, and we must do everything we can to act upon this question, right? So, back to Humbert's bull. And it's not just Humbert's. It's Frederick of Lorraine. Frederick probably wrote it, being the chancellor. And Peter of Amalfi, all right? And, of course, one of the things that we find is that the bull is loaded up. It's like, you know, they threw every bit of mud they could, hoping something sticks. And the thing is, it is just filled with the most bizarre accusations against the Orthodox Church. It's really embarrassing and shameful, to use St. Peter's words, Peter of Antioch. So, what are the things of which Patriarch Carilarius and those who follow him, what do they do? Well, first and foremost, he accuses them of simony, which is the buying and selling of church offices. I've mentioned this before. It goes back to Simon the magician in Acts chapter 8, who basically offers Peter money. And Peter says, your money perish with you, Simon, for thinking that the gift of God can be bought. All right. And of course, ordination is the gift. It's a grace. It's a sacrament. And thinking it can be bought or sold. All right. And the interesting thing is that there may have been occurrences of simony in 11th century Orthodoxy. We don't really have record. What do we do have record of? We have a record of a lot of it going on in the Latin Church. Now, perhaps Humbert was just making some sort of broad statement about the political motivations behind Carolarius. I don't know, but the specifics are completely false. And of course, this is one of the things that the church in Rome itself is fighting on the grand scale, the buying and selling of church offices, all right? Quick anecdote. In 1049, when Leo IX is first made pope, he immediately travels north of the Alps. He's the first pope to do this in about 250 years. And he travels north of the Alps, and he holds a synod, a meeting, a council of the bishops of France in Reims Cathedral. And in Reims Cathedral, he pulls out the reliquary from the altar holding the relics of St. Remigius. And he basically orders everyone, all the bishops, to come up and swear upon the relics as to whether they have bought or sold church offices. As it happens, only a few of them could swear that they had not. Most of them came up and said, I cannot do that. I repent for what I have done. And a lot of them just left, right? It was a big, wide problem, the buying and selling offices. But here, Carolarius is being accused of this crime by Humbert, right? The Valesians, probably the Valentinians, they castrate their guests and promote them not only to the clergy, but to the episcopacy. I'm not exactly sure what he means by they castrate their guests. But he is saying that there are eunuchs who are elevated into the clerical ranks. This was true. But in the Orthodox world, such a thing was not a prohibition. There are prohibitions about the blind and those who cannot do the acts that are necessary, right? If you don't have a hand, you really

Christ and baptism has perished from the world. This is also not true. The interesting thing is that the canons of the councils recognize the baptism of the Oriental Orthodox, of the Nestorians, right? And of the Nestorians. The Second Ecumenical Council recognizes the baptism of Arians. They say, when they baptize in the name of the Father and of the Son and of the Holy Spirit, the only ones they don't recognize are that of the Eunomians, right? And so it's a very interesting thing, right? Like the Nicolaitists, they allow and defend carnal marriages of ministers of the sacred altar. The Nicolaitans were supposedly, and this is very much a Western doctrine, a group of heretics descended from an apostate deacon, Nicholas, and they basically practiced a form of immorality. Here he's transferring it to them because in the West, the Nicolaitans meant married clergy. And what he accuses of, right, he accuses them of ministers marrying. But in the Orthodox Church, this is not the case. You have to be married before you are ordained, right? So again, an ignorance. Like the Severians, they say that the law of Moses is accursed. Again, I have no idea what Humbert is talking about here. So, on to the more pertinent things, like the pneumatomachoi or the theomachoi. They cut off the procession of the Holy Spirit from the Son. Again, ignorance, right? Ignorance. Like the Manichaeans, among others, they state that leaven is ensouled, right? So this is really an interesting point here, because one of the things that the Orthodox Church condemned the Latins about was the use of unleavened bread. And they had already had these arguments with the Armenian Church, and then just kind of transferred the arguments to the Latins. And basically, it's that unleavened bread is kind of dead bread. And, you know, I don't know if they're thinking about the fact that, like, if you eat unleavened bread, like, it doesn't rise, it's like a cracker. But basically, for the Greeks, the argument was that leaven is the substance which gives bread life, and that the bread of the Eucharist should be consubstantial with our bread. And of course, part of the argument also for the Orthodox is that there are words clearly for leaven and unleavened. Leavened bread was artos. Unleavened bread was adzames or adzamites. And in the gospel, it says, Christ took artos. Paul, the bread which we break, artos, right? So he's clearly speaking about leavened bread, all right? And in this regard, Humbert is talking about something that only occurs, right? It really only becomes a common practice in the Latin Church, the use of unleavened bread. Probably in the 10th century. And so again, Humbert is basically, he's getting onto something which he's very ignorant about, right? That leaven is ensouled, right? Animatum is the word, meaning it is lively. It animates the bread. Because the West does not use leavened bread, right? Like the Nazarenes, they preserve the carnal cleanness of the Jews to such an extent that they refuse to baptize dying babies before 8 days. Again, I don't know where he's getting this. I don't know, right? So all of these things are there. And what does this tell us? So both the writ of excommunication from Humbert Frederick Peter and the letter we get from Peter of Antioch tell us that already there is an immense amount of ignorance on both sides about what the other side is doing and believing. Now, we'll have more to say about this when we look at St. Leo of Ohrid, perhaps even next week, perhaps even next week. And so I am tempted to end this here. It's at the 24-minute mark, but I am going to respond to an email. And it was an email that basically asked me about my pronunciation of the Greek. Now, I realize that I'm getting ready to go where

0: angels fear to tread. But I will just be quite upfront and honest. I learned pronunciation of Greek according to the classical use. What does that mean? Some people will call it the Erasmian pronunciation, and we see this word thrown around. But Erasmus, in his Concerning the Proper Pronunciation of Greek and Latin, sometimes called the Dialogue of the Lion and the Bear, written in 1528, Erasmus was not inventing anything at all. Erasmus was actually bringing to a close something that he had been something party to late in the game. This wasn't him inventing something. It was him actually kind of bringing an end to something, though it doesn't really bring an end to it, right? Because what happens? Why does Erasmus need to change this? What is going on? And so essentially, if you have the ability to look at the current literature, there are essentially two ways to pronounce Greek. One is according to largely what is the modern pronunciation in the Hellenic Republic, that is, in Greece. And then there's the way that is right in thinking about the ancient Greek of the past, or even the late early Byzantine Greek, or even late patristic or late classical period, or the Hellenistic period. And so there is a large group of individuals, largely Greek, and sometimes they're simply called the Hellenists, who basically want to look at, well, this is how Greek is supposed to be pronounced. It's pronounced much like we do in modern Greece. And then there are everyone else. And so basically the Greeks want to say, oh, there is this unbroken tradition. And the Renaissance, which of course in many ways picks up certain things like, well, no, history is full of breaks. That's what makes history is filled with breaks. It's not a continuing, unending tradition. So all to say, I fall out with those who follow a classical pronunciation, which is not identical to how Erasmus puts the pronunciation. It's close, but it's not identical at all. And I'm not telling you to read the dialogue of the lion and the bear. The lion has a cub, and he's like, I need my cub to speak Latin and Greek properly. So he goes and he finds this very intelligent bear who tells him how to do it, right? And if you compare that with Sidney Allen's Volksbrauerei, Sidney Allen, it's pretty close. There are some things that Erasmus did not get correct. There are some things that Erasmus assumed, which may or may not be true. But Erasmus isn't doing this in the dark, right? So this is basically what I'm getting at. Erasmus isn't doing this in the dark. I think it is in the late 1400s, but then again in the 1500s, 1508, Erasmus travels to Venice. He spends several months living in Venice. He spends several months there. Why? He goes there, as he tells John Colet, his friend, dean of St. Paul's Cathedral, but also a professor at Oxford. He's gone there to improve his Greek. So Colet is basically the man who tells Erasmus, look, your language skills are fantastic. You need to spend your time learning Greek and Latin. And eventually Erasmus writes back and says, I'm too old to become an expert in Hebrew, therefore I'm going to concentrate on my Greek, right? And so he goes to Venice. Well, why to Venice? Why to Venice to study Greek? Well, because at that time, there is a scholar. His name is Albert Manutius, or I should say Aldus Manutius. Get this correct. Aldus Manutius, who runs what's called the Aldine Press. Years ago, there used to be a program called the Aldine or Aldus PageMaker. It was named after this man. He was a printer, and he was interested in printing stuff from the past, particularly Greek items from the past. And it is under him that Erasmus creates his enormous work editing the Greek and the volumes on Jerome, right? Both Jerome's Hebrew and his Latin. I mean, not his Hebrew, his Greek and his Latin. So he works on this on Jerome. While he's there, he rooms with a man named Jerome Oleander, who eventually becomes very high up in the court of Rome. Indeed, he plays a very key role, does Oleander, in the whole Luther affair. So Erasmus is at Aldus Manutius's press in Venice. He goes there to learn Greek, because in Manutius's print shop, which was large, he had rooms. Erasmus and Oleander, who both worked there, had a room together. If you worked for Aldus Manutius, you had to speak Greek. All right? You had to speak Greek. And it is these individuals, Aldus, Jerome, Oleander, who are among the foremost of those who are already interested in reforming Greek pronunciation. And they weren't alone in this, right? So besides them, besides Oleander, Aldus, right? And of course, Erasmus, there is also a man named Antonio de Lebrija. He's at the University of Salamanca, but he's trained in Northern Italy and he's trained in Greek. Now, this is the important point. The Greeks who were refugees, because this is where Manutius, Oleander, Erasmus were learning their Greek. They were learning it from Greek refugees in Venice. Venice had for a long time actually been a Byzantine colony, then it becomes its own independent self. But there were lots of Greeks there, Greek refugees, right? And there were Greeks all throughout Europe. And the reason I bring this up is because De Lebrija, Aldus, Oleander, Erasmus, they're all learning their Greek from the Greeks. And as it now appears likely, it is from the Greeks that they are told, because we have written testimony among the Greeks, that how they pronounced the Greek, which is much like modern Greek, was not how the ancients pronounced Greek. And so Lebrija in his work, Erasmus in his work, Aldine, Oleander, they're all basically arguing the same thing. And that is that how the Greeks are pronouncing their language is a corruption of early days. Now, am I just, you know, where in the world did I learn this from? Interestingly enough, I learned it, dear listeners, from a Greek. His name was Dino Giannakopoulos. Giannakopoulos wrote a wonderful book. Right. He wrote actually many wonderful books, along with a number of very, very good articles, simply called Byzantium and the Renaissance. Byzantium and the Renaissance, Greek Scholars in Venice. And it is Giannakopoulos who brings this out in this book. And Giannakopoulos, who is a Greek, he was a brilliant scholar. He taught at the University of Illinois until he spent the last 20 years of his teaching life at Yale. He had two different doctorates, one from Pavia in Italy and one from Harvard. And so he has this, and he is, as a Greek, teaching both Byzantine history and Renaissance history. He's the one making this argument that essentially the modern way of speaking Greek, with what is sometimes called its Yodification, which has nothing to do, of course, with Yoda, the little green man in Star Wars, Yodification, in which the I sound or I sound or even E sound that comes through, that becomes dominant and just takes over all sorts of vowels and diphthongs in Greek, that this is a corruption of the language, right? The taking of the upsilon and making it a V sound or a vav sound, this is a later addition. The turning of the beta into an F, right? So that basically what we would think of as Eusebius becomes Eusebius, And of course, we have places where there are epsilon, upsilon, mu, beta, right? How then does, right? So normally it would pronounce euboea, right? This becomes an evvoea in perhaps modern Greek, right? But this was Yonacopoulos. And Yonacopoulos, I asked one of his students, I said, you had him, yes. I said, did he ever mention this? He said he used to praise Erasmus and those other humanists to the heavens for finding again the proper pronunciation of Greek. So this is Yonacopoulos. So for any of you out there who want to like write me nasty letters, you can write them to Yonacopoulos, except I think the man has passed on to his reward. And he was a pious man. He was not just some pagan Yale scholar. So anyway, so those of you who asked about my pronunciation, this is why. I basically follow the classics. There's obviously a change that goes on in a language. Language changes, right? And some of these changes could have been occurring even by the time of our Lord, all right? Because the language now is becoming widely used. But when we look at the medieval period, we see some of these changes. We see how the beta, all right, gets turned into the kind of F sound, and the U can take on a Vav sound. But of course, you know, we have written evidence of this when people talk about the pronunciation of certain words, right? And so if you want to read something on this, if you get Allen's Volksgrackei, it's like 180 pages, but it is very linguistic heavy, meaning it is looking at the sounds of words and you need to know the meanings of things. But he basically is arguing for the classical pronunciation. Is this something we should split the church? No. This is not the filioque, right? This is not even whether it had to shave or not to shave. This is, right, not unleavened bread or leavened bread. This is basically, as with all language, it's convention. So just remember those words of Thor in Infinity Wars when Zack says to him, you made up that word. And Thor says, all words are made up. Well, it's because all words were actually probably originally contrived out of poetry. And on that note, the poetic note, I shall leave you. So, anyway, our producer is Elijah Sabert. Our bumper music is by Johann Sebastian Bach. And you have been listening to a listener-supported podcast, at least up until now, when I traveled into the pronunciation of Greek. At least know now, a listener-supported podcast of Ancient Faith Ministries.
1: 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Dr. Cyril Gary Jenkins is the director of the Center for Orthodox Thought and Culture, the editor of the Basilian Journal, the co-editor-in-chief of the Rule of Faith Journal, and a member of St. Paul Orthodox Church in Emmaus, Pennsylvania. 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
2: The story of the martyr Sophia and her three daughters, Faith, Hope, and Love, is a stellar example of following Christ no matter what the cost. This pious family lived in Rome in the early part of the second century. Sophia was a widow, and she had the daunting task of raising her three children as Christians in a pagan society. While many at that time professed their faith secretly, Sophia and her children, ages 12, 10, and 9, practiced it openly. Their brazenness led to their arrest. Brought before the Emperor Hadrian, these four brave Christians were ordered to offer incense to the Roman gods. When they refused, the cruel Roman leader had the children subjected to severe torture, forcing their mother to watch. Sophia encouraged Faith, Hope, and Love to remain strong. This they did until the bitter end, when they were beheaded before their mother's very eyes. As one final act of inhumanity, Sophia herself had to take the lifeless bodies of her children for burial. She took them outside the city limits and remained at their graves for 3 days. After this, she too fell asleep in the Lord, undoubtedly dying of a broken heart. For all that she was called upon to endure, Saint Sophia is also viewed as a martyr by the Church, earning her crown through her silent suffering and forbearance. She loved her children, but she loved Christ more, remembering her Savior's words, "He who loves mother or father or children more than me is not worthy of me." From the Orthodox Weekly Bulletin on Ancient Faith Radio.

The Gospel of St. Mark highlights a moving scene in its account of Christ's final moments on the cross. As our Lord takes his last breath, the sky darkens and torrential rain pours out of the heavens. The curtain of the temple is torn from top to bottom, and those long dead come out of their graves. After witnessing these amazing happenings, the centurion standing guard beneath the cross utters these profound words, "Truly, this was the Son of God." The centurion's name was Longinus, and according to the holy tradition of the Church, this pagan soldier immediately became a convert to Christianity. It soon came to pass that he too would join the ranks of the holy martyrs and give his life for his newfound master. Pilate himself was responsible for ordering the execution of this traitor. In reflecting upon the life of the martyr Longinus, the old adage, "seeing is believing," immediately comes to mind. As a Roman soldier, it is highly unlikely that Longinus knew the teachings of the law and the prophets. What he did know, however, was what he witnessed. His senses did not lie. And while those who should have been able to see Christ for who he really was refused to do so, Longinus embedded within his heart the things he saw with his very own eyes, things that caused him to believe in the one true God. In the person of this pagan centurion, who stood at the foot of the cross only because it was his assignment, the words of our Lord came to pass. "I have come into this world that they which see not might see, and that they that see might be made blind." From the Orthodox Weekly Bulletin on Ancient Faith Radio.

Man must first come into being and then progress. By progressing, he comes into manhood, and he grows in manhood. Growing, he goes forward. He goes forward to his glory and the sight of God. God's will is that he should be seen, and to see God is to have everlasting life. And it is everlasting life which brings man close to God. Saint Irenaeus on Ancient Faith Radio.

The story of Princess Olga of Kiev is a fascinating tale of faith intertwined with a certain degree of political intrigue. She did not begin her life as a Christian, nor did she embrace the ideals and virtues that are commonly ascribed to the followers of Jesus Christ. Upon the murder of her husband, Prince Igor, in 945, Olga assumed the throne, ruling for her young son. She was to rule for nearly 20 years with a firm and strong hand. It is said that Olga vigorously pursued her husband's enemies, cruelly torturing and executing many of them. Stories are chronicled of how she destroyed entire towns who were opposed to her. In her governmental position, Princess Olga had numerous contacts with Christians. She began to be impressed with their honest and moral lives. A shrewd leader, Olga undoubtedly felt that broadening her knowledge of Christianity would also be beneficial to her people. On a visit to Constantinople in 955, Olga was baptized by the patriarch and given the name Helen. Her newfound faith had a profound influence on the way she governed, causing her to perform many acts of charity and mercy. Try as she did, however, the princess could not persuade her son to embrace the Christian faith. Until her dying day, Olga prayed unsuccessfully that her son would become a Christian. She fell asleep in the Lord in 969 at the age of 75. Princess Olga never attempted to impose Christianity upon her subjects. It would be left to her grandson, Vladimir the Great, to bring Holy Orthodoxy to the land of Rus in 988. From the Orthodox Weekly Bulletin on Ancient Faith Radio.

any part of the scriptures you like to choose is inspired by God. The Holy Spirit composed the scriptures so that in them, as in a pharmacy open to all souls, we might each one of us be able to find the medicine suited to our own particular illness. Thus, the teaching of the prophets is one thing, and that of the historical books is another. And again, the law has one meaning, and the advice we read in the book of Proverbs has a different one. But the book of Psalms contains everything useful that the others have. It predicts the future, it recalls the past, it gives directions for living, it suggests the right behavior to adopt. It is, in short, a jewel case in which have been collected all the valid teachings in such a way that individuals find remedies just right for their cases. It heals the old wounds of the soul and gives relief to recent ones. It cures the illnesses and preserves the health of the soul. Every psalm brings peace, soothes the internal conflicts, calms the rough waves of evil thoughts, dissolves anger, corrects and moderates profligacy. Every psalm preserves friendship and reconciles those who are separated. Who could actually regard as an enemy the person beside whom they have raised a song to the one God? Every psalm anticipates the anguish of the night and gives rest after the efforts of the day. It is safety for babes, beauty for the young, comfort for the aged, adornment for women. Every psalm is the voice of the church. St. Basil the Great on Ancient Faith Radio.

All who have firm hope in God are raised up to Him and enlightened by the radiance of the eternal light. If a man has no care whatever for himself, because of love for God and virtuous deeds, knowing that God will take care of him, such hope is true and wise. But if a man takes care for his own affairs and turns with prayer to God only when unavoidable misfortunes overtake him, and he sees no way of averting them by his own power, only then beginning to hope in God's aid, such hope is vain and false. True hope seeks the kingdom of God alone, and is convinced that everything earthly that is necessary for this transitory life will unfailingly be given. The heart cannot have peace until it acquires this hope. It gives peace to the heart and brings joy into it. Concerning this hope, the most venerable and holy lips of the Savior have said, "Come unto me, all ye that labor and are heavy laden, and I will give you rest." That is, have hope in me, and you will have relief from labor and fear. In the Gospel of St. Luke it is said of Simeon, "And it was revealed unto him by the Holy Spirit that he should not see death before he had seen the Lord's Christ." And he did not kill his hope, but awaited the desired Savior of the world, and joyfully taking him into his arms, said, "Lord, now lettest thou thy servant depart into thy kingdom, which I have desired, for I have obtained my hope, Christ the Lord." A reading from St. Seraphim of Sarov on Ancient Faith Radio.

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0: Welcome to Ancient Faith Today. This is Father Tom Soroka. So glad that you're with us today. It's June 23rd, and we are well into the summer of 2026. I hope things are going well for you. You dads had a great Father's Day this Sunday, and I hope that all is going well for you. So what we're going to be doing today is we are going to be talking about faith and works. And in a way, this is a continuation of what we were talking about a few weeks ago when we were talking about justification. And in this idea of justification, we're giving the Orthodox view, because what we seem to hear all the time is the Protestant view of justification by faith. Justification by faith, what's the most important thing? And what we really don't hear much from Orthodox Christians is, what is the Orthodox view of justification? So we talked about that, and we said that justification, to be sure, is a gift that we are given that incorporates us, especially Gentiles, into Christ, that Christ gives us the gift of righteousness. He gives us this gift of purity, and it's symbolized by this white robe that we're given at baptism. In other words, when we are baptized, we are made right by Christ. However, the most important thing is that we understand that this robe of righteousness that we are given must be kept clean. It must be maintained. And that's where faith versus works come in. So let's bring up the first slide here. And there's a little bit of background here, right? Because it's important for us. Look, that we could do this very easily. You know, we could trade scripture verses, right? And just say, oh, well, Romans says this, but James says that. That's too easy, right? That's that kind of way of approaching it is just, you know, bringing out scripture verses and trading scripture verses. But what has the church always taught? And the one thing that we do want to say is this idea of faith versus works, or how are we saved, is a kind of, it's a little bit of a false dichotomy, if you will. It's something that the church never looked at it that way. And when the Protestant Reformation started, we're going to go into this history a little bit. When the Protestant Reformation started, the question was, and to be honest, still is framed by this idea of how are you saved, meaning in the Protestant understanding, like, how do you get to heaven, right? So FAQ 35437 says, Father Bless, so what's a clear statement that Orthodox teaches when people do ask what we believe in faith versus works? Okay, well, that's a fair question, and we're going to go through that today. So, you know, it's not that, I can't answer it right now. We're going to say that, you know, you look at James and it says faith without works is dead. In other words, you need both. The question is greater than that. However, in order for you to answer this question, in order for you to be able to answer the question, you do need some background information. And the background information has less to do with faith versus works as it has to do with grace and free will, believe it or not. That is really what is behind this question. I'm going to prove that in a few minutes. So let's do a little review here, okay? Let's first look at a couple of Protestant presentations about this idea that we talked about a couple of weeks ago. And I think most of you that maybe were Protestant, you're now Orthodox, or you're Protestant and you're kicking the tires, whatever it is, these statements are going to be familiar to you. So the first one is from very famous preacher. His name is Paul Washer. He is a Calvinist. And we're going to hear from him about, you know, what is this idea of faith? Why is it so important in the Protestant understanding? What does it mean? Or at least stating this idea of justification by faith. And then we'll look at R.C. Sproul. He passed away, but this is just kind of setting it up. All right. Watch this first video.
1: Jesus says, "Enter through the narrow gate, for the gate is wide and the way is broad that leads to destruction." Now, Jesus here is talking about two things. He's talking about a gate and a way. In Christianity today, in evangelicalism, you hear a lot about the gate, but you hardly hear anything about the way. Now, what do I mean? First of all, what is the gate? The gate is Christ. The door is Christ. How do you enter into Christianity? Through Christ. Through his person, his work on the cross, his resurrection from the dead, his ascension, and his current ministry as intercessor and king. How do you enter through the gate? By believing in Christ. Are we saved by anything else other than faith? Absolutely not. It is faith alone. Faith alone. Faith alone. Nothing else. It's not faith plus something else. It's not, I entered through the gate by faith, and now I've got to keep going on this path, and if I don't keep going on this path correctly, then I'm going to lose my salvation. That's not what Jesus is.
0: So, right, you know, he's saying this, in a sense, to protect the Protestant doctrine of justification by faith, right? And if you want to learn more about that, go back a couple of weeks and listen to that program. So this is a typical Protestant tactic to interpret everything as you, no matter what you interpret, it has to be that you are justified, which they actually make this into salvation, right? You are saved only by faith. You're saved by grace through faith, right? So this is the doctrine. Now, we're not going to go into the details of what Paul Washer said here, but it's just an interesting aside. St. John Chrysostom doesn't interpret it that way at all. So St. John Chrysostom is writing like in, you know, the early 400s. And he says that the narrow gate, right? The narrow way is the efforts that we must have in order to be a Christian. These types of issues were unknown in the way that they're framed today. If you go back 1500, 1600 years, you're never going to read in any of the fathers. You're not going to read it in the apostolic fathers, anything like what Protestants preach as justification by faith. The earliest fathers make it very clear that the narrow way, right? The narrow gate is the efforts that we must make. Now, I haven't said how this works yet, but that's, if you want to look that up, you can go look at the homilies of St. John Chrysostom. Very, very clear. And it's very consistent. Now, let's take the next step and let's listen to R.C. Sproul talk about how you cannot add, again, this is a Protestant presentation, you cannot add anything to your faith in order to be saved, which means for them, in order to go to heaven. Watch this video.
2: Now, it doesn't mean that we believe that we can be justified by a faith that has no fruit. Luther said, we are justified by faith alone, but not by a faith that is alone. This is what St. James was saying. If you say you have faith and you have no works, you don't have saving faith. Because saving faith will always manifest itself in a changed life, in the fruit of righteousness. But that righteousness that is the fruit of faith is never the grounds of my justification. It's never good enough to satisfy the perfect holiness of God. The only righteousness that is good enough to get me into the kingdom of God and you into the kingdom of God is Jesus and Jesus alone. That's why the church can't save me. The sacraments can't save me. My good deeds can't save me. My penance can't save me. Only Christ can save me, and he truly will save me if I put my trust in him and in him alone. And what Paul is saying to the Judaizers in the Galatian community is they did the very thing that Rome did. They wanted to mix works with faith. They wanted the people to think that they had to do their righteous deeds in order to be saved through the works of the law. Even after the apostle had written so plainly, by the works of the law shall no flesh be justified. Therefore, we are justified by faith. And being justified by faith, we don't just look forward to having peace with God when we get to heaven. We have peace with God right now. Right now, we're in a state of reconciliation. The moment we put our faith in Christ, our sins are forgiven. We're adopted into the family of God. I don't have to go through purgatory to receive those things. I receive them the moment I receive Christ.
0: All right. That was a really important statement because that's where we're going here. All right. Look at the comment by Gregory Nelson. He says, having been Protestant evangelical for 24 years, sola fide was always a hard buy for me. Good for you. It's not found in Scripture. That's right. The phrase faith alone is only found in one place, and it's found in James, right? The Epistle of St. James says, you know, we are not saved by faith alone, right? That's really important. But there's an issue behind this. Now, I thank you for that comment. It's really good. Now, I want to look a little bit behind it. If you heard what R.C. Sproul said, he brings in the great nemesis of Protestantism, which is the Roman Catholic Church. And he starts spouting off and he says, you're not saved by the church. You're not saved by the sacraments. You're not saved by what you believe. You're not saved by what you do. You're only saved by the righteousness of Christ. Now, just stay with me because it's important. I'm going to build a case here to help us understand this. I'm not just going to throw out Bible verses to you. You know all of that stuff already. I'm going to show you the discussion behind this, which is about grace and free will. And I'm going to show you kind of where the poisonous seeds came from, okay? Now, in order to do that, I want to present to you an analogy. And here's the analogy. And we're going to play this video. The analogy is, for whatever reason, when Protestants get something in their head that they feel is contradictory, or is in any way, because you're sola scriptura. So even though sola scriptura has added up to a disaster for them, right? I mean, it doesn't work. We all know that the scriptures don't teach sola scriptura. They start to try to, flesh this out and say, well, Jesus only quoted scripture and so forth, right? And they say, you can't have any higher authority than the word of God. And in the case of that, we certainly believe that in the tradition, the highest authority is the scriptures. The question is, how are they interpreted? And that's where we're going here. Okay. Now, Protestants have this very difficult time trying to corral paradoxical statements. And here's an example. And this is totally not, this is not the subject we're talking about, but look at the phrase, the mother of God. Okay. We call the Virgin Mary the mother of God, in Greek Theotokos, right? In Slavonic Bogorodice. Now, Protestants, only a few Protestants will hesitatingly accept the idea that Mary's the mother of God. They'll never say it, right? They'll never say Mary is the mother of God, but they will hesitatingly admit it because they know it's a theological error if they don't. And the error is Nestorianism. They split the humanity and the divinity of Christ, and they will say, oh, well, Mary was only the mother of the humanity of Christ, which, of course, is a heresy, right? So I want you to keep that in mind when we start to talk about faith and works, because they see the same dichotomy. They see the same kind of paradoxical statement, and they cannot, they can't reconcile the two of them. They see them instead of, they see faith and works not as handmaidens to one another, but they see, or in any way parallel, but they see them as in antithesis to one another. Just like when you say the mother of God, they see that as a completely antithetical statement, wrongly so, right? So just for fun, this doesn't have any picture. It just has the picture of the words, but John MacArthur railing and lying, frankly, to a certain extent, about Roman Catholics. Watch or listen to this video.
3: Father, and even an outsider looking in can see that she is treated as a fourth member of the Godhead. Where did this idea, mother of God, come from? So misleading. As if God had a mother who gave birth to him. This was first used by Alexander, Bishop of Alexandria, in the 4th century. Goddess worship, the very outset, the Holy Roman Empire comes into existence in the 4th century, early in the century. This mother of God comes in rapidly by the year 431 and the Council of Ephesus, and 451, the Council of Chalcedon. This is established. She is to be called the mother of God. This contributes to centuries and centuries and centuries of accumulated deification of Mary. She becomes equal to God. And though the church tries its best to wiggle out of this, it tries its best to deny this, the truth of the matter is, she really is superior to God and superior to Christ, as becomes very evident in what they say and in how they portray her in cathedrals all over.
0: All right. Now, I'm not here to defend Roman Catholics, but clearly he is exaggerating the issue with them. He said that, you know, they make her into a goddess. I think, you know, again, I don't even want to go there. I do think that the Roman Catholic doctrines around Mary have kind of taken on a life of their own, but I don't want to deal with that right now. My point is, Protestants see this idea of mother and God, right? It's like the humanity and the divinity, and they cannot jam those together at all. Can't do it. They see faith and works. They can't jam those together. They are polar opposites. And this is the problem, in my estimation. Again, we're going to talk about the history of, you know, how did we get here to the issue of faith versus works. Oh, and then we get accused of, oh, you believe in work salvation. You believe that you can earn your way to heaven, right? You've heard all that garbage before, but this is not the Orthodox doctrine. All right. In order to understand how we got here, we have to think about and just muse a little bit. It's really important about the what happened. How did the Protestant Reformation actually come about? And that is really, really important. If you think that there isn't a reason why the Protestant Reformation happened, some of them are legitimate. Some of them are just the things that were happening in civilization at that time. Again, little video, and then we're going to get to the slides. There's no more videos after this. All right. Watch this video. It's just a little history, and it's made by a Protestant about the Reformation.
4: Economically, the church was a powerhouse. Tithes, fees for sacraments, and those indulgences funded everything from crusades to cathedrals. Indulgences started innocently enough in the early church as a way to reduce penance, but by the 1500s, they were big business. Preachers like Johann Tetzel would shout, "As soon as the coin in the coffer rings the soul from purgatory springs," it was marketing genius, but theologically bankrupt. And politically, the Holy Roman Empire was a patchwork of principalities, with Emperor Charles V trying to hold it together amid threats from the Ottoman Turks and French kings. Spiritually, many clergy were illiterate or absentee, leaving parishes neglected. Movements like the Lollards in England, inspired by John Wycliffe, or the Hussites in Bohemia, following John Hus, had already challenged papal authority, calling for Bible translation and reform. Hus was burned at the stake in 1415 for his views, but his ideas lingered. All this set the stage for Luther. God, in his providence, was preparing the soil for a Reformation that would prioritize scripture over human tradition. Enter Martin Luther, a monk with a sharp mind and a troubled conscience. Luther was obsessed with his sinfulness, fasting and praying to earn God's favor, until he read Romans chapter 1, verse 17, "The righteous shall live by faith." Boom, the lights went on. Salvation wasn't about works or payments. It was by faith alone, through grace alone, in Christ alone. In 1517, when a preacher named Johann Tetzel rolled into Germany selling indulgences like they were medieval Black Friday deals, Luther had enough.
0: All right. Now, why is that important? Look at slide number two. In order to understand why faith versus works is even an issue, you have to understand where the Protestant perspective comes from, right? And when it happened, and what was going on in the religious scene. Otherwise, this doesn't make any sense at all. You have to understand this. Slide number two. The Protestant Reformation happened during the Renaissance and as it was rolling along later, the Enlightenment. And the values that were happening around the Renaissance and the Enlightenment were humanism. Now, not necessarily humanism in the harsh secular way that we think about it today, but it was the roots of that, right? It was the value of learning by the individual, because to that point, you were just a member of a collective group, whether you were of the noble class, whether you were of the illiterate class, whether you were a slave, you know, earlier than that, whether you were a king, right? Royalty, you weren't necessarily an individual. You were just part of a group. And one of the things that happens during the Renaissance and in the Enlightenment is the idea that, oh, individuals have to learn. And so a lot of this is driven by a revival of and an interest in Greek philosophy, right? Like Protagoras says, man is the measure of all things, right? That was very inspiring during this time. And ultimately, politically, during the Enlightenment, after the Renaissance, you really have the development of a kind of pseudo-democracy, right? Where they're starting to abolish monarchical rule, especially any kind of theocratic rule. You had certain democratic movements, you had constitutional monarchies that started to happen. There was more individual liberty, there was more religious freedom. These became very important parts of that time. And now here's where things, and this is what was said in the video. In the Roman Catholic Church, which also was an enormously powerful institution in the West, incredibly powerful, both in a secular sense, in a military sense, in a financial sense, right? In a religious sense, extremely powerful, excessively powerful. And tied up with this, you have in Roman Catholicism this theology of merits, right? The merits of Christ that can be applied to you when you do good things, when you do good works, and this will be applied to your account and possibly get you to heaven or get you years out of purgatory and so forth. And as it said in the video, you had this Hetzel that was coming into various towns and he was collecting money for building in Rome. And the money that they were collecting, they were called indulgences. They were selling essentially indulgences to say, if you gave money, you would get a certificate. If you gave money, you would get a certain number of years out of purgatory, either for yourself or for a loved one or whatever. There was a kind of manipulation to it. Now, actually, the Roman Catholic Church still has indulgences today, right? They still have that concept. And they talk about the application of good works toward your remitting of any kind of temporal punishment that you might undergo, right, in purgatory. So if you walk through the holy gates during the Jubilee year, right, you got a certain number of indulgences for that. Regardless, that was the atmosphere in which the Roman Catholic Church was asserting their influence and their theology, and it clashed with the ideals of the Renaissance and the Enlightenment. So this is at the root of where this idea of faith versus works comes from. Because when a Protestant hears works, they think about, you know, purchasing indulgences, or they think about earning your way to heaven. And this ultimately led to the rise of Martin Luther, where he nails the 95 Theses to the cathedral door in Wittenberg. And he's complaining about indulgences and purgatory and, you know, works of mercy. He's complaining about the papacy and so forth. And eventually he and other reformers come up with this idea of justification by faith alone through grace alone, right? In other words, and the way that

He was beset by sin. And then eventually he reads something and he says, oh, you know, we're made right by faith. We're made righteous by faith in Christ. Now, again, he misinterprets it, because what that is all about, it has nothing to do with eternal salvation. It has everything to do with the Gentiles being incorporated into the people of God, right? And anybody like being incorporated into the people of God. You are brought into the family of God by Christ's righteousness, by his forgiveness. He just does it as an act of mercy. But this is not the whole story. And that's, again, a little bit of a separate issue. We discussed that a couple of weeks ago. Now, what we want to do is we want to look at the historical background of how did the West get to the point where they could say things like justification by faith alone? What is it about man? What is it about man's nature that in the West, this wasn't a problem in the East, but in the West, they could somehow teach things like this, right? How did they get to that point? And how they got to this point, let's look at slide number 3, is through Pelagius, right? Now, Pelagius was a monk, Roman Catholic monk. And what he did was he was teaching a particular doctrine that absolutely was heretical. The doctrine that he was teaching, essentially what he said was that Adam's sin affected only Adam. Now, I want to stop right here to say, you know, I've heard in a few places, Orthodox people say that when babies are born, they're born morally not guilty, or they're born kind of morally neutral, or they're pristine. This is not our teaching. This is not our teaching. Our teaching is that human nature and even the image of God in us is fallen. It's corrupted through sin. And Christ restores that fallen image. Now, this particular issue, however, Pelagius doesn't know any of Eastern theology, but he basically says, and this is much earlier than the Protestant Reformation, he says Adam's sin affected only Adam, and that newborn infants are morally innocent and unstained. Okay? Now, again, he's using the language of the West, a little bit different than how we understand things, but still, this issue is happening in the West. And what he said was, people are born with the same uncorrupted free will as Adam and Eve, giving them an equal capacity to choose between good and evil, right? So he's basically saying that when Adam and Eve were cast out of paradise, nothing really happened to man. That Christians have the power to stop sinning and achieve perfection if they strenuously exert their free will and choose to follow God's law. And this actually became, this idea became very attractive to monastics who wanted something more strenuous. In other words, monastics who heard that and they said, oh, wow, you know, I have to work really hard in order to be righteous. So therefore I will be a better monk and I'll do more difficult things, right? This was very attractive to them. And the way that he defined grace was something that God gives humans to become perfect because it's a kind of natural ability, right?

Grace is something that God automatically gives you. It's not something extrinsic to you. It's just something that you have in order to become perfect by strenuously following God's laws. So that's the teaching. And what happens is, slide number four, Saint Augustine, very popular in the West, he writes a refutation, actually several refutations of Pelagius's writings. And what he says is shocking to people, because he looks into the scriptures, and this is where Martin Luther reads St. Augustine, and it becomes very attractive to him, especially Calvinists. Calvinists, very attracted to St. Augustine. And in his writings, he said things like, Adam's sin radically corrupted human nature, that original sin is a literal inherited corruption passed down to all generations, making humanity a mass of sin. Humans are, and this you hear this in Calvinism, totally depraved. Humans are spiritually dead. In other words, according to St. Augustine's teachings, humans they have no capacity to do anything good. And of course, they're going to quote the scriptures that say, no one is good, right? No one but God is good. They'll say, all have fallen short fallen short of the glory of God. So they're going to quote all of these things. And this theology is what St. Augustine taught. And he said that even though humans have free will, they've lost their ability because they are totally depraved. They're spiritually dead. They can't even choose to be righteous. They are enslaved to sin. And the only way that they can become out of that slavery is by God's grace. They can't do anything through an act of their will. And so that they say, the grace of God is absolutely indispensable, and it comes before any kind of human action. We'll talk about that in a second. Healing the human will, and without it, humans can do no spiritually good thing. Now, don't jump ahead, because this is really important. Because the next two things, they color the idea of how God gives somebody grace. And the first thing is that St. Augustine taught that God specifically elects some for salvation. And you read about this idea in Romans, right? God specifically elects some people for salvation, and others, he elects them to damnation. He literally creates them, as later Calvinists would say, to be damned for his glory. That the damnation of the lost that he has elected to be damned are damned to in order to prove God's justice, and in order for God to be glorified. That's the purest way in which you read St. Augustine. Okay. Now, before we look at the solution to this, right? We have to ask ourselves, as Orthodox Christians, slide number five, what is salvation? And we've done a lot of shows on this, right? Like, we've done all kinds of shows about what is salvation. And what you need to understand, this is the most important thing, slide number five, is when you ask the question, how do you get to heaven? Do you get to heaven through faith or works? This is
the wrong question. Like, this is a question that is posed in a way that it's simply not the question that we should be asking. Even when you look at the idea of justification by faith, if you look historically, if you look biblically at justification by faith, if you just read Romans from beginning to end, read Galatians from beginning to end, then read Ephesians from beginning to end, right? If you read that, you are never going to come to the conclusion that justification is the gospel and that justification is how we get to heaven. In other words, Protestants have made this justification by faith doctrine, by faith alone doctrine, into the answer to the question, how do I get to heaven? And that's not the question that justification by faith in the writings of St. Paul is asking at all, or answering. It's not answering that question at all. What it's answering is, how are you brought into, how are you made acceptable as a Gentile, as a member of the people of God, as being joined to the body of Christ? Not about how do you get to heaven. How do you get to heaven is actually like, that is like the step number one. That is the thing that has to happen that gets you moving. But even how that happens, we're going to look at St. John Cassian in a second. So we believe that when we talk about salvation and you read the scriptures from the beginning to the end, the only thing that you can, the only thing that you can conclude is not, oh, this book is about how I get to heaven, because that is a, it's a very strange way of asking or answering this question. Like, the idea that the Bible is how I get to heaven is a question or an answer that is given by people that seemingly have never read the Bible. Because at the beginning and in the middle and at the end, it's all about God being with his people. Again and again and again, that is what is being asserted from the Garden of Eden all the way through the Israelites in the desert, the coming of Christ, and then the Holy Spirit coming down on the church, and then in the book of Revelation, which we talked about last week, this is all about our God's desire to be one with his people. That's what salvation is. Salvation is not like, I need to say a certain prayer to get to heaven. I need to do certain works to get to heaven. This is ridiculous to pose the question that way. So, you know, if we go back to this original question that was asked near the beginning of the show, like, well, how do we answer that, right? How do we answer this idea of faith versus works? We say, well, what is the question that you're actually asking? Are you asking, how can I be united with Christ, right? Because this is always, whether we are alive on this earth or whether we are dead in Christ or whether after Christ comes, we're standing at the judgment seat, this is all about union with Christ and how that happens. That's, for us, that is salvation. And so, of course, we believe in justification by grace through the sacrament of baptism, where we are made new, we die and rise with Christ, we are
clothed in Christ, all of that is very biblical. And but what happens is, this is important. What happens is, because in the Protestant mind, they are conditioned to say, no, you can't do anything. Remember Martin Luther, you put a coin in the box and a soul from purgatory springs. Remember, there can't be any works. There can't be anything. And then they have to create a kind of a doctrinal system that says, okay, well, we have justification and we have sanctification and we have glorification. You're justified by Christ. Your sanctification is the fruits that you bear when you are a Christian. It's the fruit of justification. But again, you're not doing anything and it doesn't contribute to your salvation. And then your glorification is when Christ, you know, is all in all. That's how the Protestant mind works. And it's actually kind of sad, because then you have all kinds of heresies and aversions having to kind of twist the scriptural verses, having to make a point about, baptism is a work, and the church is a work. Notice what R.C. Sproul said. He said, you can't be saved through the church. Did you watch there was like 8 or 9 of these guys, Protestants, and they had a conference last Saturday about, how unorthodox the Orthodox Church is. Now, it was all old hat. It was stuff that we've heard 1,000 times. There was nothing new. There was nothing impressive. There was no gotchas. There was no nothing in that conference. And we'll talk about it sometime. But notice how many times they have to say, oh, Orthodox, they only believe in the church. They only believe in the church. They believe that the church saves. They believe the church is this. They believe the church is that. Well, the problem is the Protestants have this aversion to the body of Christ. They have an aversion to the body of Christ. How do you have an aversion to the body of Christ? Because they have interpreted the church and this idea of the body of Christ merely as a kind of metaphor, right? For a collection of people. It's the body of Christ. It's like you join Costco because you're now part of the body of Costco, right? You join the Scouts because now you're a part of the body of the Scouts. They don't believe that you can actually be joined to Christ the way it says in Ephesians, the way it says in Romans, the way it says in Galatians, Ephesians 5, where it says, we are members of his flesh and of his bones, right? That's how intimately we are joined to Christ. So Protestants, they set up this false dichotomy of faith versus works, and behind it are two erroneous polar opposites. You have Pelagius saying you have to do everything and the grace of God isn't necessary. And then you have Augustine saying, St. Augustine saying, you're spiritually dead. You are totally depraved. You can't do anything. You have already been elected for either salvation or damnation. This is all predestined, right? And you can't even reach out to God. God has to initiate that. Those are the polar opposites that lead to this problem of faith versus works. Enter slide number 6,
St. John Cassian. St. John Cassian is a monk. Now, he was all over the place. He was in Egypt, and he went to Constantinople. It's amazing. His story is incredible. He was ordained a deacon by St. John Chrysostom himself and became the treasurer for St. John Chrysostom. But then he ends up like leaving and he goes to Rome because St. John Chrysostom is getting persecuted by the emperor. And by the way, everybody should know the story of St. John Chrysostom, but I digress. It's really important. He's such an amazing man. All right. So St. John Cassian, eventually the monks in Gaul, like they're hearing about this tete-a-tete, this back and forth between St. Augustine and Pelagius. And they're trying to figure out, like, what's the truth of this? Because they kind of get the feeling like there's something wrong with both sides, okay? And so what St. John Cassian writes in a very famous, now, he wrote two major works, actually three major works. He actually wrote for the Pope also. But in the one major work that is kind of doctrinal, it's called The Conferences, okay? Essentially, what he says is this. And notice how it's different than what St. Augustine says. St. Augustine says humanity is spiritually dead. He says human nature is spiritually dead. St. John Cassian says humanity is spiritually sick. The human will is weakened by the fall, but it still has the capacity to desire God, which is then emboldened and completed by God's grace. And we're going to look at some of his writings. Now, he does say, people cannot be saved in their natural power. So he totally refutes Pelagius. No doubt about it. Totally refutes Pelagius. He says that, you know, the human will constantly has to be helped and bolstered by the grace of God in order to do any good work. But what happens is, and we're going to look at this exact quote, he says that God, this is where it really is different from, it's really different from St. Augustine. He says, God sees in man who is fallen. He sees in a person who is unregenerate, a spark of the desire for God. All right? He sees this. And what happens is he meets that person and enlightens them with his grace. It isn't done, by election, that is by election and predestination in the way that St. Augustine defines it. Because predestination is just foreknowledge. But St. John Cassian says again and again in this famous Conference 13, he says, God truly does desire that all people be saved and that his grace is available to everyone who wants it. And that's very different from St. Augustine, who said, you're either damned, you're elected to be damned, or you're elected to be saved. And there's nothing you can do about it. Now, the sad part of this story about Pelagius and St. Augustine and St. John Cassian is that the West later really didn't take kindly to St. John Cassian. Whereas we Orthodox Christians see him as the champion, absolutely. I want to say this very clearly. Anybody that tells you we accept, if they tell you we accept St. Augustine's teachings uncritically, unedited, without any changes, they are wrong.
They're just wrong. They say, oh, he's a saint. Yeah, he's wrong on some things. It doesn't mean everything he says is wrong. It says he's like wrong on these things. He's wrong on double predestination. He's wrong on the depravity of humanity. He's wrong on these things. St. John Cassian is the one who articulates the Orthodox position of grace and free will, of faith and works. That's why these two subjects go together. But what happens is there's something written against St. John Cassian by Prosper of Aquitaine. And then in 432, and then what happens is there's a council of Orange in 529, and St. John Cassian is condemned, and eventually St. John Cassian is labeled as a semi-Pelagian, which is a kind of slander. It's a way to slander his doctrine. And by the way, the label semi-Pelagian is also used to slander us as Orthodox Christians. Now, it's been proven that St. John Cassian is not in between in this sense. He's not, you know, halfway between Augustinianism, pure Augustinianism, and Pelagianism. What he does is he perfectly articulates the Orthodox understanding, and this is what I was saying at the beginning, Protestants hate any kind of dichotomy. They hate any kind of paradoxical statement. They do not like this. So they don't like a term like Mother of God, which is theologically essential about Christ. Like, it has to be true. If it's not true, you are a heretic. If you do not hold the doctrine that Mary is the Mother of God, I mean, John MacArthur, who is dead, has now found out that he was wrong about that. He already knows now. But you cannot hold to the idea that Mary is not the Mother of God and call yourself a Christian. Not only are you a Nestorian, you have diminished Christ himself. But again, we're going a little bit far afield there. All right. We're going to look at some quotes, and then we're going to call it a day. Now, slide number 7, here's what you will see. It might be a little small. I'm sorry if it's a little bit hard for you guys to see. There's only like five slides of quotes, okay? In this conference number 13, so St. John Cassian writes this book called The Conferences, and they are basically discussions about various things. And in slide number 7, what I did here was I was trying to show how St. John Cassian, halfway through this conference 13, begins to set up this predicament. Okay? And again, this is what Protestants don't like. They don't like statements that are contradictory. And St. John Cassian is just shoving them in our face. Now, what I did was I put in green the ideas in the scriptures about free will, about choice, and in red, the ideas about us needing grace. We need God, right? So St. John Cassian is explaining these things, and he does it first by saying, okay, here's what we have. He says, who understands clearly how the sum of salvation is attributed to our will, about which it is said, if you wish, this is the idea where it's our will, if you wish and you hear me, you shall eat the good things of the land. These are all scriptural quotes. I didn't put them in there. But then he says, how is it not of the one who wills, this is St. Paul, or of the one who runs, but of God who is merciful, right? So he says,
Well, here's one that says this is about human will. This one's about God's grace, God's will. And he says, what moreover does it mean that God renders to each man according to his works? Right? That's about their works. Like, that's important. But then he says, but look, here's where it relies on God. It is God who works in you both to will and to accomplish for the sake of his good pleasure. And this is not from you, but is a gift of God, not because of works, lest anyone should boast. So he's saying, hey, look, this scripture is about God. But then he goes back. And what do these words mean? Draw near to the Lord, and he will draw near to you. You see, he's explaining, he says, this is what the scripture says. This one says, draw near to the Lord, right? And he will draw near to you. In other words, the human will has the capacity to draw near to the Lord. But then he says, and it said elsewhere, no one comes to me unless the Father, me, Jesus, unless the Father who sent me draws him. So there it's God doing it. And then he says, what is this? Make straight paths for your feet and direct your ways. But then he says, what is it that when we pray? Direct my way in your sight. In other words, God is doing that. And then he gives you all of these examples and more. That's just a few of them. And he concludes this most important idea. And this is what I want you to understand about faith and works, about grace and good free will. It says, what does this all mean? Except that in each of these cases, both the grace of God and our freedom of will are affirmed, since even by his own activity, a person can occasionally be brought to a desire for virtue, but he always needs to be helped by the Lord. In other words, it's both. He's saying, because the scripture says it's sometime like this, sometimes like this, which means that it's both. And then he goes on, slide number 8, St. John Cassian, who articulates the orthodox doctrine of faith and works. He says, when he, God, notices goodwill making an appearance in us, at once he enlightens and encourages it and spurs it on to salvation, giving increase to what he himself planted and saw arise from our own efforts. For he says, before they cry, I will hear them. I will hear them when they are still speaking. And again, as soon as he hears the voice of your cry, he will respond to you. These are scriptural quotes. Not only does he graciously inspire holy desires, but he also arranges favorable moments in one's life and the possibility of good results. And he shows the way of salvation to those who are straying. See, he's saying, like, God sees these things. And then, slide number 9. But so that it might be still more evident that out of a good nature, which has been, this is important, here he is completely demolishing the idea of total depravity, which is probably one of the most horrible doctrines ever to be created. Total depravity. St. John Cassian writes, but so that it might be still more evident that out of a good nature, which has been bestowed by the kindness of the Creator, that is, in man, the beginnings of a good will sometimes spring up, although they cannot attain to the perfection of virtue unless they are guided by the Lord. Here is the witness of the apostle who says, and this one takes a little thought. He quotes it like this. To will is present to me, but I find no way to perform the good. In other words, the way he's writing this, which is Romans 7:18, he's saying, there's a will in me. I want to do something good, but I can't somehow do it. It's in me, but I just can't get there, right? And the actual quote, and this is from the New King James Version, says, for I know that in me, that is, in my flesh, nothing good dwells, for to will is present with me, right? To will what is good is present with me, but how to perform what is good, I don't find it.
In other words, there's something in me that wants to do good. That's not total depravity. That's like there's something there, but I need God's help in order to do that good. So he says, slide number 10, these, and here it is, faith and works, right? Grace and man's free will. These things are mixed together and fused so indistinguishably. That which is dependent on which is a great question as far as many people are concerned. In other words, it's like you can't tell the difference. That is, whether God has mercy on us because we manifest the beginnings of a good will, or we acquire the beginnings of a good will because God is merciful. For many who hold to one of these alternatives, and here he's directly talking about both St. Augustine and Pelagius. No doubt about it. For many who hold to one of these alternatives and assert it more freely than is right have fallen into different self-contradictory errors. See? And just to conclude, slide number 11, he says, these two things, that is, the grace of God and free will. Now, I know we were talking about faith and works, but it's the same thing, right? These two, because if you say it's only by God's grace, it's only by God's grace, you can't do anything. This is what St. John Cassian is speaking against. Okay? He says, these two things, that is, the grace of God and free will, certainly seem mutually opposed to one another, but both are in accord, right? They're in harmony. And we understand that we must accept both in like manner by reason of our religion, lest by removing one of them from the human being, we seem to contravene the rule of the church's faith. He's saying, this is the Christian faith. This is the Orthodox faith. This is the Catholic faith, is really what he's saying. Because we're the Catholic Church. For when God sees us turning in order to will what is good, he comes to us, directs us, and strengthens us, for as soon as he hears the voice of your cry, he will respond to you. This is a scripture. And call upon me, he says, on the day of distress, and I will save you, and you shall glorify me. On the other hand, if he sees us unwilling or growing lukewarm, he brings to our hearts salutary exhortations by which a good will may be either repaired or formed in us, right? It's really important that we understand this. In other words, to pin everything down, to create a dichotomy between faith and works, between grace and free will, between cooperating with God, and framing this question to say, like, how do Orthodox believe you get to heaven? To me, this isn't the wrong question. It's the wrong question because, you know, I am called to be faithful in the time in which I live. I am called to be faithful to Christ right now. I'm not doing things in order to get to heaven. I'm called to live right now. My salvation is living in union with God. And by salvation, I'm not talking about getting to heaven. I'm talking about my life as a Christian. The idea that the ultimate question is, how do I get to heaven? If you ask the question that way, it is a question that ultimately will lead anyone who reads the scriptures to answer and say, well, yeah, you have to do some things. They say, oh, you can't do anything to get to heaven. You can't. You see? So when somebody asks you, how are you going to get to heaven? Say, this is
not why I'm a Christian right now. Why I'm a Christian right now is I want to be united to Christ. Every day, He justifies me by His grace. I was baptized into Him. I was made new by Him. I put on Christ. And my goal is to keep that garment of righteousness clean. And when it gets dirty, I go to confession and I repent. And I receive the grace of God in the sacraments, etc. Right? That's how we answer that question. Not, oh, do you believe in works righteousness? It's the old, you know, when did you stop beating your wife type of question. It's a stupid question. It's not the right question. Okay? Now, I want to show you, this is going to take 5 seconds. Can't find my book though. Hold on here. Oh, I don't have it. All right. That's okay. Look at slide number 12. So those of you that have the Philokalia, what did I do with that book? Those of you that have the Philokalia, in the first volume, there is there's the life, the writings of St. Mark the Ascetic. And he wrote something called On Those Who Think They Are Made Righteous by Works. Okay? On Those Who Think They Are Made Righteous by Works. Now, we ran out of time, and I know I was late again. I had written down all the ones that are really important. But if you read through that, it's like there's like 226, they call them chapters, but it's just sentences, right? If you read through them, there's about 25 of them that will just hit you between the eyes, that talk about how important the grace of God is and why. Here's like the bow on the whole thing. He talks about why it is imperative that we have to do works. Now, look at the title, On Those Who Think They Are Made Righteous by Works. And yet, in the writing, again, it's in the first volume of the Philokalia, or you can just go online. Just go online. It's out there. And what he's going to say at the beginning, and then there's some part in the middle, like some of it is very monastic, but most of it you'll understand. And he says, you know, we do these things out of obedience. Out of obedience to Christ, right? We don't do these things, anything. We don't do any good work thinking that somehow we are going to get to heaven if we do that. He even talks about that, by the way. He even talks about it. I kind of feel bad. I'll try to post it in the comment section, okay, on this video. Just, I'll do it later tonight. I'll post in the comment section these quotes of his that really give the perfect perspective about why it's imperative that we do good works. Imperative, like not optional. And yet we attribute everything to the grace of God, which is very different than how Protestants present this issue, as faith and works are like polar opposite things. Christ alone, by faith alone, and grace alone, etc., right? Like, that's not what we're talking about here. But check that out. On Those Who Think They Are Made Righteous by Works, I promise I will post the stuff in the comments. All right? Okay. How's everybody doing? Excellent. Excellent. So glad to see all of you. Looking at some of the comments here. The kingdom is here and now, Kay Brown says. Absolutely. The kingdom is here. That's very important what Kay Brown says. We, you know, that's another problem, right?
The other problem is when you set this question up and you say, like, how do you get to heaven? You got to say, like, wait a second. Like, what, why are we worried about heaven? Are you going to die? Like, you know, like, let's worry about today. This isn't about getting to heaven. Getting to heaven is totally Christ's decision. Totally Christ's decision. I'll stand, you'll stand before the judgment seat. My job is to be faithful and to walk in the works that God has prepared, right? That's what this is about. So don't let people put you into a trap or corner you by asking questions that it's not the right question. Okay. All right. Good to see you all. Okay. That's our show for today. Remember to like us on Facebook at facebook.com/ancientfaithtoday. Share out our program after that's posted. Give us your feedback. Give us your comments. Would love for you to give us a little like there. We really appreciate that. That would be very, very helpful. Share it out. All right. I know it's summer. People are on vacation. All right. Let's get the viewers. Let's get them going. All right. Join us next Tuesday for another edition, 5 p.m. Eastern, 2 p.m. Pacific time, for Ancient Faith Today. Take care, everybody.

Unhypocritical love is the next virtue. Love towards God and men. Love embraces and binds in one all virtues. By love alone, the entire law is fulfilled and God-pleasing life takes place. Love consists in laying down one's life for one's friends and not doing to others what you yourself would not want done to yourself. For the sake of love, the Son of God became a man. He who remains in love remains in God. Where love is, there is God also. St. Paisius Velichkovsky on Ancient Faith Radio.

Behold, I stand at the door and knock. If anyone hears my voice and opens the door, I will come in to him and eat with him, and he with me. How often have we stood weeping, looking far away up to heaven where we think the Lord Jesus lives? He is present and standing before us, and all that prevents us from encountering him is our heart's lack of perception. How often have we stood praying before him, begging him to speak to us, hoping that we might hear him, but it was useless. He never stops calling us by name. Nothing prevents us from hearing his voice but our preoccupation with our own daily problems. The mistake we make is that we want to see him in the midst of the daily events that fill our mental and emotional emptiness. But in fact, the Lord is present now beyond all these things, beyond time and events, which he controls according to his own wise plan. The alert and simple soul notices the touch of his hand, writing the story of its salvation through the years and succession of events. Our successes and failures work together in a positive way, guided by the Almighty for our salvation. Temporal losses are not spiritual losses, and trouble, sadness, pain, and sickness are the language of divine providence, its secret code, which, when deciphered in the Spirit, spells resurrection, joy, and eternal glory. Matthew the Poor on Ancient Faith Radio.

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1: In the services of the Orthodox Church, we pray for a good death, a Christian end. Yet many people approach the end of life unprepared and fearful. In Painless, Blameless, and Peaceful, Orthodox Christian Reflections on Death, Dying, and Eternal Life, author and longtime parish priest, Father Stavros Akrotirianakis, shares some of his pastoral experiences, both good and bad, with families of the dying and with those who are facing death. 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
2: Come and study the Holy Scriptures with us as Father Stephen DeYoung teaches verse by verse on the podcast, The Whole Counsel of God. Father Stephen holds a PhD in biblical studies and is an Orthodox priest serving at Archangel Gabriel Orthodox Church in Lafayette, Louisiana.
3: We're going to go and get started. When we get started, we're going to get started at the beginning of Numbers chapter 8. As we've said before, Numbers is kind of a hard book to recap because it's not sort of a continuous story. It's lots of different kinds of stuff. So, I mean, even last time we went through three chapters and each of the three chapters was very different. And within one of the chapters, each section was very different than the previous section. Sometimes you can kind of see the thread sort of connecting things. Sometimes it's not even completely clear. There's just a lot of different things in Numbers. But so that said, in general, we were, and this is going to continue a little bit tonight, in general, we read at length, somewhat repetitiously, about the sort of the opening round of sacrifices at the consecration of the tabernacle. So the tabernacle had been set up, the beginning of the sacrifices and the ministry had begun there, and so each of the tribes, through sort of the elder of that tribe, had sent offerings, which we read about in detail, even though each tribe sent the exact same offerings. We read about each tribe sending those exact same offerings, but that's sort of where we're at and where we're picking up, because what we're going to read about now is going to be some more things about the tabernacle ministry going on. That's sort of the thread that's going to lead into what we're about to read. So unless there are any comments or questions or childhood television reminiscences left over from last time, we'll go ahead and pick up in Numbers chapter 8, verse 1. Now the Lord spoke to Moses, saying, "Speak to Aaron and say to him, when you arrange the lamps, the seven lamps shall give light in front of the lampstand." Aaron did so. He arranged the lamps to face toward the front of the lampstand and lit its lamps as the Lord commanded Moses. Now this construction of the lampstand was solid gold. Its stem and corolla were solid throughout, according to the form the Lord showed Moses. Thus he made the lampstand. Okay, we'd already read that last part. Remember, back in Exodus, when we read about the details about how all the things were going to be made, and then again, when they were made, that they were made exactly according to that pattern. This is the seven-branch lampstand that is in the holy place, not the most holy place, but the holy place inside the tabernacle where the priests go to offer incense. And so we've talked about how the basic cycle of the daily worship that was set out in Exodus was they would come in the morning and trim the lamps and offer incense and come in the evening and refresh the lamps in the evening and offer incense. And so this is more of the, we're starting the ministry. And so Aaron is being told, here's how to set up the lampstand in relation to the other items, because we've got several things back there. We've got the table of the showbread, the altar of incense, et cetera, et cetera. saying, here's how to set it up. And then once you've got it set up the correct way, Aaron is to light it. And then this was kept lit perpetually. Right. So the idea is this is going to be burning all the time. But so they weren't, this incense wasn't being, when we say they offered incense in the morning and the evening, they had censers, but they weren't using censers to do that. That was being done with the altar of incense that's in the holy place. They were burning it there. And when they were going to do something else with the incense, they would take coals and incense from the altar and put them in the censer. And then the censer was used to transport that to wherever they were taking it outside of the holy place. So this is sort of the first lighting of those perpetual lamps. Since they're perpetual lamps, that's why you had to come every morning and every evening and keep an eye on them, maintain them, refill the oil, right, and everything to keep them burning. Verse 5, again the Lord spoke to Moses, saying, take the Levites from among the children of Israel and consecrate them. Thus you shall do to them for their purification. Sprinkle water of purification on them, and a razor shall shave all their body, and they shall wash their clothes. Then they shall be clean. So we'll pause here, because this has already gotten a little weird. So, but this is follow through on something we read, I think, 2 weeks ago, when they did the census of the Levites. Remember, when they did the census of the Levites, God said that the Levites belonged to him, like out of all the people of Israel. And so what they're doing here now, ritually, is about that, is about conveying to the Levites themselves that they belong to God, meaning their lives are going to be devoted to serving God, like directly. They're not going to be farming and doing all the other things, and they're going to be supported by the rest of the tribes who are going to be bringing their offerings to the tabernacle for the priests and Levites. Those offerings are going to support the Levites to allow them to spend their lives serving God. And so not every Levite is a priest, right? So we've already read about the ordination of the high priest and the priests, and we talked about what the other Levites did. We've already seen some of that earlier in the book of Numbers, the jobs, right, that different groups of Levites had, but they're all sort of in the service of God. And so this isn't an ordination in the sense that they're all priests, right? That's not just doing the priestly ordination service, but there is something that's being done to sort of initiate this and to convey to them that they're set apart and they're different. And that means they have to live differently, right? Maintain a higher level of holiness. And so part of that is this whole shaving everything thing, which this wasn't a commandment that they were always going to keep everything shaved. This is a one-time thing where they're shaving everything. So that, sort of, yeah. So this is distinct from, like, we talk about the Egyptians, like back in Genesis, the Egyptians shaved everything, but that was a hygiene thing. That was because of lice and right, fleas and stuff. So the wealthier Egyptians at least shaved their heads, shaved off their eyebrows, shaved everything, and kept it that way, and then wore fake ornamental wigs and beards. And so this is not what they're doing. But this is a one-time thing, and we're going to see, the reason I'm spending some time on this is we're going to see this shaving as a ritual other places in the rest of Numbers and in Deuteronomy when we get to it, where shaving everything off sort of represents making a new beginning and a new start in life. So whatever old life you had is now over, you're starting fresh. And then from there, you're not going to keep shaving everything. You're going to let it grow and stuff. That's sort of cutting off the old to make way for this

there's that element too of like, you look like a different person now. And there's also a connection probably to, like with men and women shaving their heads, to infants who generally come out with, I mean, some have some hair, but I mean, not a ton. Right. And so there's sort of a new birth, kind of new life beginning kind of idea here. And so that's the idea. Whatever you Levites were up to previous to this, okay, that's over. You're starting this new life where you're going to be dedicated to the sort of liturgical service of God on behalf of the people. So they're going to come and present themselves, and they're going to be sprinkled with water, and they're going to shave, and they're going to wear clean clothes to make this beginning. That's sort of step one. There's about to be more steps. After this, they shall take a young bull from the oxen with its grain offering of fine flour prepared with oil, and you shall take a young bull 1 year old from the oxen for a sin offering. Then you shall bring the Levites before the tabernacle of testimony and gather together the whole congregation of the children of Israel. So you shall bring the Levites before the Lord, and the children of Israel shall put their hands on the Levites. Okay, we'll pause there. So the Levites are brought out as this big group. They do purification. They do these sacrifices. And then notice the people of Israel come and lay their hands on them. And clearly that's because the people are all putting their sins on the Levites, and then they're going to kill them. No, wait. No, clearly that's not what's happening. What have we said before when they put their hands on an offering in Leviticus when we were talking about that? That's a way of designating this one belongs to God. This bull is the one that I'm giving to God. And so what's happening here is the people are saying, these people, this tribe, these cousins of ours, right, we're giving to God, right? We're dedicating to God. So there is, in dedicating it to God, there is a sacrificial element there, right? But remember, sacrifice is not about killing things. And sacrifice is not about people being punished or any of that stuff. It's about these are people who are being given over into God's service. And Aaron shall set apart the Levites before the Lord as a restitution offering from among the children of Israel, so they may do the works of the Lord. Then the Levites shall put their hands on the heads of the young bulls, and you shall offer one for a sin offering and the other for a whole burnt offering to the Lord to make atonement for them. Okay, now notice, the sacrificial language is used here. A restitution offering, right? A peace offering, a guilt offering. The Levites were not harmed in any way, or eaten even, are being presented by the people to God as a peace offering, as a guilt offering. And so then it seems to me, if you turn around, if you read verse 11 that way, the way you kind of have to read it, and then you turn around and read verse 12 to mean, oh, they punished those bulls for the sins of the Levites, that doesn't make a lot of sense. Because the same thing is being done to the bulls that was just done to the Levites, and they're both called the same kind of offering. Verse 13, then you shall stand the Levites before the Lord and before Aaron and his sons and offer them as a restitution offering to the Lord. Okay, so the people designate them with their hands, and then Aaron is making this offering of them to God. Thus you shall separate the Levites from among the children of Israel, and they shall be mine. After that, the Levites shall go in to do the works of the tabernacle of testimony. Thus you shall cleanse them and offer them as a restitution offering before the Lord. For they are mine as a restitution offering from among the children of Israel. I have taken them for myself instead of all who opened the womb, the firstborn from all the children of Israel. Okay, so remember, he said that already about the Levites, that rather than him taking, right, the firstborn, because remember when he instituted the offering for the firstborn, everybody's firstborn son, you come to the tabernacle, later to the temple, and make an offering. Obviously, you don't offer the baby, but you come and you make an offering, a sacrificial offering, right? He's saying, all of those firstborn belong to me, but God is saying, I'm not saying, though he could, obviously, he's being God, the firstborn son of every Israelite family is going to be a priest, right? He could have said that. Those are the ones who are going to serve me. He says, no, I'm going to take the Levites
for this purpose, and I'm

0: going to treat them as the firstborn of Israel.
1: Right. So the firstborn offering is just for the firstborn son.
2: But
1: we baptized daughters and the second son. And yeah. Yeah. There were other things they did with other sons, at least, right? Like they circumcised all the male children. But the firstborn son had this special status. And so God said, the one with the special status belongs to me, basically, is how that works. Okay. For all the firstborn among the children of Israel are mine, from man to cattle. On the day I struck all the firstborn in the land of Egypt, I sanctified them to myself. I have taken the Levites instead of all the firstborn among the children of Israel. I have also given the Levites as a restitution offering to Aaron and his sons from among the children of Israel to do the works of the children of Israel in the tabernacle of testimony and to make atonement for the children of Israel. So the word atonement is used to describe this offering. Again, no one, the Levites are not being whipped, beaten, killed, sent into exile, anything else. Thus there shall be no drawing near of the holy things among the children of Israel. Meaning, if you're not a Levite, the Levites are going to be a step closer, but they're also going to have to maintain this higher level of holiness, and they're going to be completely dedicated to the things of God. So Moses and Aaron and all the congregation of the children of Israel did to the Levites as the Lord commanded Moses concerning the Levites. Thus the children of Israel did to them. Then the Levites sanctified themselves and washed their clothes, and Aaron presented them before the Lord as a restitution offering, and Aaron made atonement for them to consecrate them. After that, the Levites went in to minister in their liturgical service in the tabernacle of testimony before Aaron and his sons, as the Lord commanded Moses concerning the Levites, so they did to them. Moreover, the Lord spoke to Moses, saying, this is what pertains to the Levites. From 25 years old and above, they shall enter to work in the tabernacle of testimony. And at the age of 50 years, they shall cease doing liturgical service. They shall work no more. His brother shall minister liturgically in the tabernacle of testimony to do guard duties, but he shall not do the works. Thus you shall do to the Levites concerning their duties. So they started serving liturgically at age 25. I think we mentioned this before, that this parallel between high priests, Levites, and bishop, priests, deacons. Then this is where the idea that deacons begin their service at 25. You're supposed to be 25 years old. That's not always followed. But you're supposed to be 25 years old canonically to be made a deacon. That's where this comes from. And the Levites would end their liturgical service at 50. But it's saying there about your brother doing guard duty, that's trying to convey the idea that you could do other things, right? You don't have to just sit in your tent once you turn 50 until you die, right? You could do other things as a Levite. You don't go back to farming or whatever. You don't go and live like a normal Israelite. You do other things, but you're not part of the day-to-day sacrificial offerings and stuff. So you do things like guard duty or
2: repairs,
1: or other things when you're older.
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5: 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If so, you're in the right place. Here at Crossroad Institute, we're having conversations about digital discernment and will offer thoughtful discussions with everyday people who found courageous ways to manage their tech. In today's conversation, we will be talking with Michelle Mujias. Michelle is a wife and mother of four who also works as the executive director of Faith Tree Resources, a nonprofit that develops impactful and engaging Orthodox resources that help Orthodox Christian churches, leaders, and people thrive. Note in this interview Michelle's determination and resolve to stay extraordinarily focused when it comes to teaching her children to develop digital discernment. And now, here's our interview with Michelle on this episode of Digital Discernment.
6: Welcome, Michelle. So glad to have you here today to talk with us about digital discernment.
7: I am thrilled to be with you, one of my favorite people and one of my favorite people in ministry. And so I think it'll be a fun conversation. Thank you for including me in on it.
6: Absolutely. Now, I know you well, but our audience might not. So before we dig into the heart of this interview, just tell us a little bit about yourself and your family and a bit about your work at Faith Tree Resources.
7: Sure. So my family is my favorite. I am married to possibly the nicest man in America. Maybe your husband might be the other nicest man in America, but I am the proud wife of Waleed Mujias, who enables a lot of the work I get to do to be done. So he is a real partner in ministry. I am not a light lift, Randa, as you might well know. So he keeps me straight and is really supportive of the work. And I actually think a lot of us in ministry have that, you know, the blessing of spouses who are so helpful. So he's a big win. And then together we have four of my favorite humans. Dimitri and Alex are in their first semester, really, in college. Jonah is a sophomore in high school, and Sabine rounds us out, and she's in seventh grade. So that's my team. And Faith Tree is really a passion project that started in one parish that turned into, really, I would say for a lot of our team members, a kind of movement and a mission to really see God be glorified in the local parish. And the way that we do that is we work to kind of make the living of the gospel more of a reality, as opposed to so many churches struggle because people stay on the periphery and they don't necessarily see how the gospel impacts how they pay taxes or things like that. And so our work is really focused on helping people learn the faith and live it and share it. And so we do that by creating tons of resources for churches and individuals, but mostly to be used in the church. So whether that's a small group study or a live event or different ways of bringing people together to talk about really important things. And one of the things that's most important to us at Faith Tree is really behavior change. So we're not really into content consumption or just putting information out or even inspiration. We're not as excited about those things as we are about helping people actually walk the path. And what that looks like is we spend a lot of time studying how people learn or how people change behavior and habit formation and things like that, so that collectively, we could hopefully be transformed more into the image of Christ.
6: Yeah, which is why you were a great guest to have on the show, because your work aligns so well with that of the Crossroad Institute. You're on one coast there, you know, we're on the other, all working on the same goal. Well, one goal of this podcast is to share stories from parents who bucked the trend, as we like to say, in their approach to managing screen time within their families. So tell us about your approach to screens with your kids. And by screens, I mean all of them, phones and iPads and TVs and video games, all of it.
7: So Waleed and I took a little bit of an unpopular approach. And now our oldest one is soon to be 20. So this was a bit of time ago, but we were pretty extreme when it came to screen time for our kids. And I want to just start and be really clear. It rolled out intentionally, but very imperfectly and in stages. So as our kids were different ages, we had kind of different expectations. And as we learned more, or as new things changed or became more available, or as there was more research coming out, we adjusted pretty frequently, and we messed up all the time. So I just want to make sure everybody hears that, because sometimes when you have someone who was really intentional and limited screens a lot, you think that it was kind of just a really linear, beautiful path. It was not. It was ugly much of the time. But for starters, what we chose to do was at the very beginning of our parenting, and at that time, we didn't have to deal with smartphones because they didn't exist. So there was none of that. But as far as television or computers or different screens that were available. We did two things I would say that were pretty important for our kids. The first is we were super consistent and disciplined about how much time they got in front of screens. And what we aimed for was never more than half an hour a day. And then the second thing is that we were very intentional about being with them when they were in front of a screen. So we really tried desperately not to let the screens be a babysitter, which is so easy because when you have young kids, you just need 5 minutes. That's what you need. But we tried to fight that as much as possible because we felt like it didn't allow them to really zone out and be out of relationship with any human and only be in relationship with the screen. And again, it didn't work perfectly. When they got a little bit older, so let's say in the preschool or early grammar school ages, we went through a process where we pre-decided what they would get to participate in and what they would be allowed to consume. And so that meant that a lot of things were off limits. It meant we had to do a lot of reading and research and as much as possible discern what would kind of go for the goals we were going for and what wouldn't. And then it also meant that we would have to pivot. So we stayed committed to the idea that we would be watching with them. And sometimes we'd be like, oh, wait, that wasn't what we thought that was. And so it was kind of like a live decision by decision, moment by moment experience. And then as they got even older, the smartphone came into play. So that came into play right after Jonah, our third son, was born. And we decided pretty early that we would limit our access to that because there was just a, we call it the digital tsunami that just comes. And at that age, and even a little bit beyond, we wanted total control over what they had access to and who had access to that. And so that wasn't necessarily the most popular strategy, but for us, we felt, you know, they were still pretty young and we didn't want them to have a childhood that was ridden with all this digital activity, much of which we didn't know enough about and we couldn't really control because you can't unsee stuff. And so that was really important for us. And if you want, you know, I get asked this question a lot, but specifically what that meant in real time was that we limited, again, time. So television or film offerings, we still did all that research. And we also messaged really specifically to our kids a lot. We talked a lot and we were very forthcoming. And we did a lot of talking about this is what we don't like. This is what we do like. And we often use examples of real life people in real life places so that they were never wondering why we were making a decision or how it was out of alignment with what our goals were for them, right? One of the things I would say also is that we had a very strategic implementation of tools that were available to us. So there are great tools out there. There's so many more tools out now, but things like VidAngel or NetAngel, or, you know, you take your Covenant Eyes, take your pick of what it is you want to do. But we really had a lot of active filtering happening so that it wasn't ever just the blind acceptance that you would turn on something and that you'd be okay. So we tried to take really active measures, and not everybody agrees with that. Some people think that doesn't really build up a skill in your kid to be able to discern or use self-control or whatever the thing is. But for us, it was a really helpful way to kind of ease into new things, if you would.
6: Yeah. Wow. So many tools and intentional moments in your raising your kids around technology, how you approached it, very intentional. What I'm also curious about is, what was your why? You know, I heard a little bit about wanting to protect and make sure what they were exposed to was proper, you know, for how you wanted your kids to act and believe. But what else? What really made you think, we need to take the reins on this? What was your why?
7: So, well, I mean, just by nature, I'm a bit of an extremist. I tend to go all in on everything every time, which again, as I told you, my husband would attest to the fact that it's not the easiest. He always says, this is what my husband says, say, my favorite part about you is your passion, but my least favorite part about you is your passion. So for us, that was a big part of what we did, was we didn't want to have to continually fight the fight. So we just opted out of a lot very early on. And this will sound likely like lip service. Please forgive the girl who works in ministry to put this out there. But our goal very early on in our rearing of our children was to raise Christian kids who were trying to be transformed into the image of Christ. And to be quite, you know, forthcoming, Like, it wasn't that we didn't want them to have access so much. It's just that we didn't really know how to do that and be transformed into the image of Christ, right? If they were constantly distracted and constantly numb, or if they were, you know, saturated in all the gross stuff on the internet, how could we be leading them toward the kingdom, which we had established as our goal? And so we spent a lot of time seeing what worked or what didn't work. And we had great mentors and people that went before us, or people that we loved that we didn't like how it was panning out for them. So we paid attention to those things. And I think it was a why, if you will, that evolved, right? So if we're looking to be formed into the image of Jesus Christ, but we start our day with Twitter and the news and social media scrolling, right? And then we go into like our day, and then we have the end of the day, which we all do it. Like, my phone is the last thing I touch. But, you know, you're consuming all this semi-pornographic stuff on Netflix. Like, can you imagine two more deformative acts? I can't. So again, remembering that it was so imperfect how we did it. It was so imperfect how we did it. But we tried to be very intentional about having the removal as many barriers to that goal as possible. And let me just self-disclose and be very clear. My 9-year-old watched Ted Lasso during COVID, right? Not season 3, let me be clear. But we were certainly imperfect. But for us, it was like, okay, if that's where we want to go, how are we going to get there? And then we kind of saw it sort of like building a muscle, right? So where we were constantly trying to become closer to who we were trying to be like.
6: So what's so beautiful about that to me is that your goal wasn't just around what kind of technology are we going to allow our kids, or what kind of apps are we going to allow them? It was, what do we really want for our children in their lives? Uh-huh. And you answered that beautifully. We want them on the path. We want them transformed in Christ. And how are we going to get there? Right. Then technology becomes an objective or a distraction to that goal, the ultimate goal, really. Right.
7: Well, and
6: beautifully
7: and
6: stated. Yeah.
7: For us, I mean, and you know this, you worked with us on the relationship project. We have a whole section in a small group 12-week program that we have for teens that is addressing social media and our relationships and the anxiety that comes and the stress that comes. And I took on everybody and I said, I think we should come out and say that it's all bad. And the whole team was like, okay, hang on. Can't do that. And so where we kind of landed in our learning and growing is that, you know what? My father was killed in a car accident, but my kids still have to drive. It is a part of the world we live in. So there are steps that you take. You can't just eliminate cars. In the same way, we live in a world now where this is part of our reality. And so I think the intentionality of how we're going to interact and how we're going to allow this relationship, which let me be clear, we believe it is a relationship with technology, and how we allow that to unfold. I mean, we still have agency. That's one thing I tell to parents all the time. It's not that we don't have agency. We have agency. We just have to be very intentional about it.
6: Right. I'm curious. I mean, you have kids at different ages, right? And how have they responded to the limits you've set? I mean, how old were your boys when they got their first phone?
7: So our boys just got their first phones
6: right before
7: college.
6: And I want to know how they felt being the last ones in their class to get a phone.
7: So let me see, because we were so consistent and we messaged so hard, they never pushed back. They were respectful and they knew we weren't budging, that we felt so strongly about it. And we didn't do that with, you know, the thumbs down, you know, you're under our control. What we said was, we will stand before God accountable for you. And the only thing that we can do is the best that we know how and what we think is right in our stewardship of you. And so this is why. So we really invited them into the conversation. And they knew we meant it. And they also knew that because we wanted them to be a part of the process. So like, they came to us at one point, they're like, Mom, we can't watch cartoons forever. We want to watch The Office. Okay. So, you know, at the time they were like, whatever, 14 or 15. So we watched The Office. Now I'll tell you, I watched it first and we talked about it, but then it became a really interesting way for us to have a lot of conversations, right? So eventually we had to adjust and pivot and ease up a little bit. And we learned that through the process.
6: So it sounds like you engaged them
7: 100%
6: so that it wasn't a constant power struggle. It was, we're walking this path together and we're going to lead you and we're going to guide you, but you're going to understand what our why is and
7: Yeah. And I will tell you, so one of the things that we did, and we did this on a variety of topics, but certainly around the digital tsunami, is we played a game, hopefully not judgy or disrespectfully, but we called it Clock It. And Clock It was a game that we played with our kids that every time one of their friends got a phone, we would clock how long it took before we would see a behavior change. It never took more than 2 weeks, ever, not once.
6: What kind of behavior changes were you seeing?
7: Anything. Like one of the sweetest, most adorable young men at our church, my kids were stunned because the most soft, easygoing. But one time I said something to him and he snapped at me and he just said it with like, why, what do you care or something? And we were all like, what happened? And so he was taken back himself and we were like, okay, interesting. One of my kids came and said, did you know he just got a phone? We would see things like the loss of eye contact. We would see access to newer things like, you know, there would be a divide in what their peers would know and what they would know. So just behavior change would happen. And I would say almost always it would be a little bit of a removal of relational intimacy, if that makes sense.
6: Yeah, it does. It does. Interesting. So, Michelle, you're on this podcast, you know, in part as a parent, and you're giving us great insight into how you made the decisions you made, how courageous they were, really, and what that meant for your family. But you're also here as an expert in ministry. And I'm curious because, in fact, you're launching a program on parenting through Faith Tree, and it's because of your role as executive director of Faith Tree Resources that you actually got to meet with the Surgeon General of the United States to discuss the impact of tech on mental health. I would love to hear about that meeting. I think our audience would also.
7: I mean,
6: tell us about it.
7: Okay, so first of all, it's a way cooler than it sounds. So I just want to put that out there. But it was very exciting for our team because we had done all the work on the Relationship Project, which is, again, a 12-week study that actually deals with identity and intimacy and then into mental health. And a large section of that talks about social media and it talks about, you know, technology and all those things. And so one of the board members of Faith Tree was in relationship with a team working with, at the time, Vice President Pence on some suicide prevention work. And so in conversation, we were invited to the table to sit with what at the time under President Trump was called the Prevents Team. And the Prevents Team was initially seeking to help veterans because the suicide rates of veterans or suicidal ideation in veterans was just astronomical. And so President Trump had a very comprehensive effort to try and impact that. And what their team had found was that veterans that were engaged in a religious community were 5 times less likely to attempt suicide. And so they enlisted a lot of different faith communities or different organizations like ours to have the conversation. And so because we had created the Relationship Project and because we were on the ground with so many churches, we were invited to have conversations around how churches could be equipped to have conversations about good mental health. And so really amazing things happened. We got to teach for the VA and we had like, I don't know, almost 1,000 chaplains from different places in the VA. And we were teaching them on how they might have conversations in a church community. We then got invited to participate in the White House, they called the Faith and Neighborhood Partnerships Office. And so that's where we actually got to meet with Surgeon General Murthy and have conversations about digital technology and social media and how we kind of mitigate the negative impact that it's having. And we know we have it, right? So when we started with Relationship Project, all the research trended towards it being correlated to poor mental health. And what he told us is it's causal. We just know it. It's not really a mystery. And so we got to sit in on those conversations and learn a lot and offer some things. And yeah, it was a really interesting process.
6: Yeah. So what were some of your key takeaways from that conversation with the Surgeon General? I mean, I heard you say causal, the relationship between social media and mental health is causal, but what else?
7: I think a lot of it, if you look, a lot of the research goes into, actually you put me onto Jonathan Haidt's book of the Anxious Generation, which talks about having strategies that one, get kids back into the zone of being kids, getting our kids outside, getting them off constant screen time, getting them off such early use. The earlier the use, we know the poorer the outcomes. And so every one-year-old knows how to swipe on a smartphone, but we don't have to. We can resist that, I think. And so a lot of the things that he called for were, you know, warning labels and best practice. Yeah. And I have to be honest with you, I do separate social media from all digital technology. So for example, my kids, we introduced to them very intentionally right before they graduated. So before they graduated high school, their school was going to Italy. And so before their Italy trip, which was the month, I think, or 2 months before graduation, we gave them smartphones and we gave them a letter. We gave them a contract. We talked about risks. We talked about expectations. And then we sent them on their way. But the understanding was that was very specific for a phone, but that did not include social media. That's a whole nother beast. I still haven't gotten off my anti-social media box. I know that that's very, very divided. Well,
6: but I know we don't have time to talk about the beast, as you said, although we're touching on it today. But you know, the Surgeon General has called for warning labels on social media in particular, not necessarily all our devices. If you were to write a warning label, what would it say?
7: I think it would say, use at your own risk, or maybe it would say, just don't. You know, it's really hard. And again, when you run an organization that is largely promoting on social media, or that it is so entrenched in the digital world, I think it gets really tricky. But for me, I think the warning would be like, be very careful. If you can find another way, find another way. I feel like for me, I mean, I say this and it's kind of tongue in cheek, but social media brings out the absolute worst in me. Every sin that I fall prey to is magnified on social media. I am the girl who's like, oh, look at her. She got fat. Or, oh, ha, they are putting forth a life that is completely not true. I know those people. That's not what their life is. Why? Why? Or I get so hungry for people's approval, right? So if as an adult, I see the worst of me come out, you know, I seek attention and I hide all my weaknesses and I'm super performance, like I brand myself. That's the other thing that we all do. We have our brands. Why would I ever want to bring out that ugly stuff for my kids? So that would be my warning. Be very careful.
8: To that point, you know, find something else. A lot of people don't have anything else.
7: Tell me what you mean. I don't understand.
8: Sure. Like, younger people, you know, in school or high school or wherever, you know, it's like, where do you find, you know, any sort of connection, you know, once you're home from school or something like that, if you're not part of a club or something.
6: Yeah. And you see boys saying, well, I have to play video games because that's how I connect with my friends.
8: You know, a lot of people aren't outside, you know, a lot of people, some people, all they have is their digital life.
7: So here's what I would tell you. And let me be very clear. First of all, that's my favorite question ever. Two things come to mind. One is, this is the work that Faith Tree is doing now for parenting going into next year. We're really trying to help create communities and parishes. So we will have core foundational teachings and then subsequent teachings on whatever, you know, a group can curate themselves. But we will have mentor parents that are working with young families. So if you have school-age kids, you'll be with 8 to 10 other school-age couples. So building those communities intentionally, particularly in the church, I think is a really, really important skill for us to go back to. You know, we now say, hey, let's go for coffee. But our grandparents would be like, hey, come for coffee. Like inviting people in and the hospitality of being together in relationship, I think is something we have to pursue really hard. And the other thing I would mention is...
6: I'm dying to jump in though.
7: Yeah. Okay. Jump in.
6: Because I think that where you're going with that is exactly what Jonathan Haidt says in his book, that we need collective action, right? So the young boy who says, I have to go online because that's where my friends are. Well, if collectively parents in their community, maybe perhaps in their church community, are all agreeing, they're not going to have video games after school and they're going to meet at the park instead. Or,
7: let me tell you, this really cool story. Listen to what happened at my kids' school. So our kids go to a classical Christian school and I was asked to lead the relationship project for the junior high students. So we got in
6: there. For our listeners, that is a curriculum for high school students.
7: High school students. It can be a little bit younger and certainly any age older, but it addresses identity, intimacy, and mental health. And there are 12 unique sessions. So I'm going in and I'm leading it for the junior hires. And we got to the part on how we would navigate devices and social media. And they kind of come up with a plan or what have you. The dads of the young men in the seventh grade all got together after their kids had gone through this and they had seen some real presence. They were really awake and alert, and the conversations were strong. So the dads all got together and said, what if we all collectively agree not to give phones until high school?
6: And seventh grade dads
7: all together have made that vow to each other. They're all going to hold strong and not give phones. Now, for example, like our kids, we gave them light phones when they started driving, which are dumb phones. Basically, there's no internet connection. I think they have texting and music, and that's the only other thing besides calling. And some of the families, because if they have a single parent or if they have kids in extracurriculars or what have you, they've found ways, but the smart devices, they've said, let's just stick together. And they've started doing really cool things like going camping or going fishing or doing all the things that they want to do and creating that community.
6: So it can happen. It really can happen.
7: It's just work. It's so much harder. In the short term.
6: Indeed. But it pays off in the long term, right?
7: Yeah.
6: Awesome. Well, it's been so great having you here and talking about digital discernment and how you've done that with your family. I just want to wrap up and ask you, give us one tip, one final tip before we say goodbye.
7: Claim your agency. Don't let anything just happen to you. And that means you're going to have to disrupt some things, and you're going to have to get really intentional about putting that, you know, 238 gram computer in its place. And there are so many ways to do that. A lot of it has to do with habits and environment. A lot of it has to do with making the decision and carrying it with great intentionality. But I would say, don't let anything just happen and don't take it for granted.
6: Claim your agency. I love that. That's awesome. Thank you, Michelle.
7: This has been a great conversation
6: and enlightening, and I think helpful to our audience. You're the best. Thanks for having me.
7: Thank you for having me.
5: Claim your agency, something for all of us to consider as we increase digital discernment in our lives. We hope that you enjoyed this interview with Michelle and found some inspiration to have open and loving communication with your kids, while also setting clear boundaries around tech use. We will share some resources in the show notes that will offer some guidance to that end.
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11: O merciful Lord, enlighten your people that they may know you, that they may know how you love us.
12: If you've ever been to Divine Liturgy at an Orthodox church, and hopefully if you're watching this series, you have by now, then at some point during the service, you might have seen something happen which would be a little unusual to you, at least compared to the experiences you may have had in other churches. Somewhere towards the beginning of the liturgy, during what we call the little entrance, a deacon like me, or maybe the priest, if there's not a deacon there, lifted a large, ornate, beautifully adorned book off of the altar and carried it through the north door of the iconostasis, that's on the left side if you're facing the altar, and then processed with it into the nave of the church, held aloft, preceded probably by candles, maybe liturgical fans, maybe somebody carrying a censer. And as the book is brought out into the church, people are bowing, they are crossing themselves as the book comes through. And then the book is carried right up to the royal doors, where the deacon or the priest says the words, "Wisdom, stand aright," or some variation thereof. And then the book is carried back through the royal doors, placed back down on the altar. Now, a little later on in the service, that same book is carried out again, and a passage from it is chanted aloud, not simply read, but almost sung in kind of this formal, elevated tone. Now, that book, the book that we process with, which we also kiss and venerate, for instance, at the end of Sunday Matins, is the Gospel book, the Evangelion. And the way that the Church handles it shows the supreme love and veneration that we Orthodox Christians have for the Holy Scriptures. We don't just read the Bible in a Bible study kind of way. Not that there's anything wrong with Bible studies, but we carry it, we process with it, we sing from it, we sense it, we kiss it, we treat it, in other words, the way that you would treat an icon of someone you love. This is not just a cultural oddity, it's a theological expression. And in the Orthodox Church, all of our most important theological expressions are lived out liturgically. They're lived out in our worship and prayer together. So this is a theological expression of how the Church views the Holy Scriptures, in particular the Gospel, and how we should understand them as Orthodox Christians, which is what I want to talk to you about today. Hello, beloved. My name is Deacon Seraphim Roland, and this is How to Be an Orthodox Christian. So in our last episode, we talked about almsgiving, about what it means to give as God gives, freely, without calculation, without keeping a record, what it means to give an imitation of a God who pours himself out for us. Today, we are going to turn to the Holy Scriptures, what they are, how we've received them, and then how to develop a discipline of reading and studying them as an Orthodox Christian. So we began this episode with the Gospel book being carried through the nave in procession. The fathers of the Church refer to the Scriptures as a verbal icon of Christ. So for instance, St. Theodore the Studite, who's defending the veneration of icons during kind of the second wave of the iconoclast controversy of the 8th and the 9th centuries, something we'll talk about farther down the line in the series, St. Theodore argued that in the same way a painted icon makes Christ present to us through wood and pigment, the Scriptures make Christ present to us through words. The icon is not Christ himself, right? It's an image of him. But through the icon, we encounter the one who is depicted. So this is how icons work. But the same thing is true about Scripture. When we chant the Gospel in the liturgy, the reason we make a big deal about it, the reason we surround it with all of this ceremony, which is a very ancient impulse to take something really, really important, the more important it is, the more important it would be to protect it, or enshrine it with this ceremony. The reason that we do this is that we believe that in the very moment when we read the Gospel, that the Church is not merely reading a historical text, but rather Christ is speaking to his people. So this is why the Gospel book is treated the way that it is. When you come forward to kiss it at the end of Matins or Orthros, for instance, you are not just kissing paper and binding. You are venerating Christ, who speaks to us through his word. The same theology that underlies icons, in other words, also underlies our approach to Scripture in the Orthodox Church. Both are means of encountering the living God. Now, this might sound a bit different from the way that you've thought about the Bible before. Maybe you're from a Protestant background or a Roman Catholic one. Maybe you have no religious background at all, and so the Bible to you has just always been this sort of mysterious book. The Orthodox understanding of Scripture does not begin with a theory about the text. Rather, it begins with the experience and the life of a community. So the Bible, first and foremost, is a product of the Church. The Scriptures came to us through patriarchs, prophets, and apostles, people sent and inspired by God within the community of faith. They were then used, that is, the scriptures were then used by communities of prayer, people coming together, assembling in community to pray together and to worship God together. And they continue to be read to this day by that same community, which, of course, I believe is the Orthodox Church, in the context of our prayer and our worship together. So to understand really what the Bible is and how you should read it as an Orthodox Christian, you have to first see it in the place where it lives, and that is in the church, in the liturgy. Now, this might raise a question, especially if you come from a Protestant background. What about reading the Bible on your own? Isn't that important? Isn't that supposed to be the main way that you learn the faith? We would, of course, say that this is very important. Orthodox Christians do, or at least they should, read the scriptures at home, you could say devotionally. The church encourages us to do this. I'll give some examples of this in a moment. But what we would insist is that private interpretation, a private experience of scripture, is not the primary mode of encountering the scriptures. St. Peter himself says, and this is 2 Peter chapter 1, that no prophecy of scripture is of any private interpretation. So the primary mode of encountering the scriptures and then interpreting them and applying them to your life is communal. It is liturgical. It is, in a sense, sacramental. You hear the word of God proclaimed in the midst of the gathered church, surrounded by the whole community of the saints, the great cloud of witnesses, and you encounter the scriptures, especially those of the New Testament, in the context of the New Testament, that is the new covenant in Christ's blood, which the scriptures say is the Eucharist. So I want to say this as clearly as I can. The church gave us the Bible. Now, this is not actually a controversial claim. Christians across many traditions, Protestant, Roman Catholic, Orthodox, all generally agree, with maybe some kind of unique exceptions. But most, I would say, generally agree that the Holy Spirit worked within the early church to guide the formation of what we would call the biblical canon. That is, the list of the books of the Bible. Obviously, the Bible itself was not collected into a single manuscript the way that it is today until several centuries after the resurrection of Jesus Christ. So the books that make up our Bible, this is what I'm trying to say, did not fall from heaven fully formed with a table of contents. Rather, they're written over the course of many centuries, copied very carefully by hand. They were circulated among early Christian communities. They were read aloud in worship. And then gradually, they were recognized by the church as bearing this authentic witness of the apostolic faith. Later on, there are councils that confirm various versions of the canon. Laodicea in the 4th century, for instance, Carthage in the late 4th, early 5th centuries. And although the canonical lists confirmed by these local councils are occasionally different from each other in certain details, the point is that like all the councils of the church, they did not see themselves as inventing new doctrine. Rather, they are recognizing what the community of the church, their local community, had already received. Now, where Christians tend to disagree today is not about whether this historical process took place, but rather which voices in the process should be considered authoritative and where exactly the line should be drawn. I don't want to spend too much time arguing about the formation of the canon in this episode because this is not really a video about apologetics. If you want that kind of thing, there's tons of great resources online and probably people you can talk to in your parish who can talk about that. Maybe we'll talk about it in a future video. But what I am trying to point out here is that even when we disagree on these matters, there is a tacit recognition that the tradition of the church, guided by the Holy Spirit, is the process by which the canon of Scripture was discerned. So, for the Orthodox Church today, the Old Testament we use liturgically comes from the Greek translation of the Hebrew Scriptures that was produced in the centuries before Christ. This is generally called the Septuagint, although if you want to get very technical about it, the term Septuagint refers initially to the Greek translation of the Torah, that is the five books of Moses, but we'll just call it the Septuagint for our purposes today. The Septuagint is the Old Testament that the New Testament authors themselves quote. So for instance, when the Apostle Paul quotes the Old Testament in his epistles, he quotes from the Greek. When the evangelists cite the prophets, they are citing from the Greek. When Christ himself reads from Isaiah, in the synagogue at Nazareth, the text that St. Luke records is the Greek text. So what we would simply say is that if the Greek version of the Old Testament was good enough for the authors of the New Testament, it is also good enough for us today. This is what we use liturgically. Doesn't mean we have to ignore the later Masoretic Hebrew text, especially in terms of things like scholarship and textual criticism. But as far as what we read liturgically, it comes from this Greek translation that was used by the New Testament authors. So the church gave us the scriptures. The church assembled them. She preserved them, she chants them, and this brings us to one of the most important things to understand about the Orthodox approach to the Bible, and the place where the Orthodox understanding would certainly differ most clearly from the Reformed idea of sola scriptura, or scripture alone, that emerged out of the Protestant Reformation. The Orthodox Church does not teach sola scriptura, and I want to be very clear about why, because it would be easy to misunderstand this. First of all, the issue is not that Orthodoxy demotes the Bible or considers it to be less than authoritative, or that we set up some other authority above the Holy Scriptures. The Holy Scriptures are at the very center of our holy tradition. By the way, we generally try to reserve the title the Word of God to refer to Christ himself, Christ being the Word of God, the Logos, the second person of the Trinity. The Scriptures are then the inspired written witness to that word, capital W. The issue with sola scriptura, the way that it is generally interpreted, is that it asks the Bible something that it was not intended to do and does not actually claim to do for itself, which is to stand alone as a self-sufficient, self-interpreting authority, independent of the community in which it was produced, preserved, and read. The Bible is not a self-interpreting document, and it doesn't claim to be so. St. Peter himself warns that there are things in the epistles of St. Paul, which, by the way, are already being considered as scripture from that very early point in our church's history, which untaught and unstable people twist to their own destruction, as they do also the rest of the scriptures. So the very existence of thousands of different interpretations of the Bible, each claiming to follow the plain text or the plain reading of the text, each arriving at very different conclusions on very essential questions of the faith, like how are we saved? What is the Eucharist, right? This is evidence that the text does not simply interpret itself. St. Irenaeus of Lyon, who's writing in the second century, just a generation removed from the last apostle, he makes this point with a vivid image. He says that the heretics of his day, and there were already heretics in that day who had, for instance, their own canons of scripture, they had their own teachings, their own interpretations. He says that they used the same scriptures as the church, but they rearranged the pieces. The way that somebody might take a mosaic of a king and rearrange the little tesserae, the little tiles, and instead make a picture of a fox. The tiles are genuine, but the image is false. And without the church's rule of faith, this living tradition that tells you what the mosaic is supposed to look like, you can make the scriptures look like just about anything. So what we try to do instead within the Orthodox Church is to read the scripture within the context of the community of the church guided by the church fathers, who are not themselves infallible, but ultimately guided by the Holy Spirit. The patristic tradition, patristic means relating to the fathers, is not, by the way, for Orthodox Christians, just a tradition that is nailed down to a particular era. You know, we don't believe that there is, the church was fine up to this point, and then there was some great apostasy and everything, you know, the Holy Spirit left the church. We don't believe that. We believe the Holy Spirit has preserved the church. We'll talk more about this when we talk about ecclesiology and tradition in some future episodes. But we believe that the church continues to have holy fathers and mothers who guide us through the continued outpouring of the Holy Spirit. The patristic tradition gives us an interpretive grammar for reading the scriptures, and the most fundamental element of that grammar is this, and this is the most important thing to take away from anything that I'm saying to you today. The whole of scripture, Old and New Testament, is about Christ. So scripture is not mainly a set of instructions to help people sort their lives out or make themselves more successful or solve their problems. I remember in a Protestant context hearing the Bible sometimes referred to as like a set of IKEA instructions for life. Rather, the whole of Scripture is about Christ. It speaks of him. It testifies of him. Christ himself says this. On the road to Emmaus after the resurrection, he walks with two of his disciples, traditionally Luke and Cleopas, who do not recognize him. And he opens all of the Scriptures up to them. And at that time, it says, you know, all the script, at that time, obviously, all the Scriptures means the Old Testament. New Testament hasn't been written yet. And it says, beginning at Moses and all the prophets, he expounded to them all the Scriptures, in all the Scriptures, the things concerning himself. So everything points to him. But notice what happens next in this story. The disciples, even after Christ has fully explained the Scriptures to them, still don't recognize him. Their eyes are only opened later in the breaking of the bread. This is a term which St. Luke will go on to use to describe the Eucharist elsewhere in his writings. It is a good example of the way that the Scriptures find their fulfillment in the Eucharist, which is the true communion with the Word, capital W, of God, capital G, who is Jesus Christ, the second person of the Trinity. We have the Word, lowercase, leading to the true communion with the Word, capital W. So Scripture leads to the Eucharist, the written Word leads to the living Word. A good example of this, by the way, is the fact that there is a list of books that we refer to as the New Testament or the New Covenant, right? But the thing the Scriptures themselves actually call the New Testament or the New Covenant is the Eucharist, right? Christ says, this cup is the New Testament, the New Covenant in my blood. So over time, we decided this is the list of books that you should read when you celebrate the Eucharist, and that list becomes the New Testament by association. When in the Orthodox Church we read the account of Abraham binding Isaac on Mount Moriah, we see a prefiguration of Christ's own offering on the cross. When we read of the Israelites passing through the Red Sea, we see a type, a prefigurement of baptism, as St. Paul himself says. It is a passage through water, through death, from slavery to freedom, from death to life. When we read of Jonah 3 days in the belly of Leviathan, we hear Christ's own words saying to us, for as Jonah was 3 days and three nights in the belly of the great fish, so will the Son of Man be 3 days and three nights in the heart of the earth. So this way of reading, which scholars call typological reading, is how the New Testament itself reads the Old Testament. And it is also how the Church Fathers read the Scriptures. It is the way that the New Testament authors read and interpret the Old Testament almost exclusively, actually. St. Paul, when he writes to the Corinthians, says that the Israelites in the wilderness were all baptized into Moses in the cloud and in the sea. They all ate of the same spiritual food and all drank the same spiritual drink, for they drank of that spiritual rock which followed them, and that rock was Christ. So the rock is Christ. Paul is using this to speak of his of our own baptism, right? Not into Moses, but now into Christ, and of a spiritual food and drink which is given to us, which is our Lord's own body and blood, right? So the Old Testament is dense with the presence of Christ. Now, this doesn't mean that the historical sense of Scripture doesn't matter to us or that we don't believe these things happened. Obviously, we're not just allegorizing the text away. I firmly believe the Exodus happened. I firmly believe Abraham was a real person. I believe Adam was a real person. But the events of the Old Testament are not merely historical. They are types, that is, events that point toward their ultimate fulfillment in Christ. So history and typology are not in competition. One is rather layered over the other. And if you want to see this kind of typological reading in action, you don't even have to open a commentary. Most modern commentaries don't work this way anyway. All you have to do is attend the services. The hymns of the church are constantly doing this work. For instance, the irmi of the canon for a feast of the Theotokos will weave together the burning bush that Moses saw on Sinai, the bush that burned but was not consumed, and say this is a type of the virgin who bore God in her womb and was not consumed by the fire of the divinity. So the church places these two images side by side and lets you see, lets you notice, what does this have to do with that? For every Old Testament image, there's a New Testament fulfillment. And this is something the church doesn't lock away in a scholarly treatise, but rather we make it the subject of our common worship together. Now, I will just mention that, you know, it's lots of Protestants, evangelicals will be familiar with the idea of a typological reading of the Scriptures, at least when it comes to Christ. but then they sort of stop there, and there's a mental block around seeing types of anything else, for instance, the Mother of God or the church or the apostles, etc. There's a kind of mental block that prevents them from seeing that actually, you know, all of these things from the New Testament, all of these images from the New Testament have their fulfillment in the Old. But that is how the church fathers read it. And I'll give more examples of that, especially when we come to talking about the Mother of God in this series, where there's ample Old Testament typology that points to her unique role in our salvation. Now, I mentioned earlier that the primary place where Orthodox Christians encounter the scriptures is

hymns of the Auctoricos. These are not freestanding compositions, which is why it's maybe a little weird. It's not, I'm not saying it's bad, but it's always a little weird when you hear a single piece from the liturgy performed in isolation, you could say like in the context of a concert, when really the place you're meant to come into contact with that is in the larger context of the liturgy. The liturgy itself is a mosaic, to go back to that image, of scriptural language, quotations, allusions, echoes, types, antitypes. The anaphora of the Liturgy of St. Basil the Great, which we'll spend a lot of time on at the end of this series, is essentially a theological reading of the entire sweep of salvation history from Genesis to Pentecost, woven together from hundreds of scriptural threads into a single great prayer. When you stand in an Orthodox service, you are, as one visitor to my parish once put it, standing inside the Bible. Now, there are also small things throughout the services that you should learn to begin to pay attention to. So, for instance, before the gospel is read, the choir sings an Alleluia with verses. Before the epistle, we chant a prokimenon, that is, a verse or multiple verses from the Psalms. These little psalm verses are not ornamental. They are the church's way of framing what you're about to hear, and you should pay very careful attention to them. And it's very important that you begin now to get to know the Psalms well enough yourself to begin to understand what is being gestured at. A good way to begin with this would be to start paying attention on the great feast days of the church to the Psalms, from which we take our prokimenon and Alleluia verses for those feast days. So just go home, look them up, read them, and then meditate on why those particular psalms were chosen for that day. And in particular, those particular psalms were chosen to introduce Christ, who is then coming to you in the form of the gospel book. So this is just liturgy. Vespers and Matins are equally rich, in some ways richer, in the way that they integrate the scriptures, and in particular the Old Testament. The Psalms are the spine of the daily office, that is the daily cycle of prayer in the church. In the monastic schedule of readings, the church will pray through the entire Psalter in the course of each and every week. And then there are also the Old Testament readings that are appointed for the great feasts. And these are almost always specifically typological readings. So we might read the account of the creation of the waters in Genesis, or the crossing of the Red Sea, or the crossing of the Jordan, all of which find their fulfillment in the baptism of Christ in the Jordan, which of course paves the way for our baptism. So the appointed readings of a feast day from both the Old and the New Testament tell you how to see the feast in the light of the scriptures. The church is helping you here. It's guiding your interpretation of the Old Testament. And you are living through the time of the scriptures in real time. Now, one thing that I want to stress for those of you who are just beginning to attend the services is don't be anxious if you're not yet reading the Bible cover to cover on your own. If you are attending the services, you are hearing the scriptures, and far more of them than you probably realize. And that is enough to begin to be formed by them. The liturgy for us is the great school of scripture. As a catechumen, simply being present week after week, season after season, is going to do a great deal for your ability to begin to read and understand the scriptures in the light of the church. Now, that being said, the liturgy is also an invitation to go deeper on your own. So let me say something practical about reading the scriptures at home. St. John Chrysostom was very insistent about the importance of reading the scriptures. He told his parishioners, both in Antioch and in Constantinople, repeatedly, and it seems at some point with a certain amount of exasperation, that they must not neglect reading the scriptures at home. He says, you know, I know you're busy. I know you're not monks. I know that the scriptures are difficult to read and also quite expensive. This is at a time in history when to even own a single copy of one book of the New Testament would cost the equivalent today of many thousands of dollars. So to even have a single book of scripture, maybe just the four gospels in your home for private reading, would have been an immense sacrifice for most people. But St. John Chrysostom says, the scriptures are given to all of us. And the person who claims that they are too difficult or too expensive has simply not applied themselves. So the place to begin as a catechumen is with the daily lectionary. So the Orthodox Church has appointed readings for each day of the year, determined by both the paschal cycle, that is the date

0: of Pascha or Easter that year, and also by the feast celebrated on any given day. The church appoints an epistle reading and a gospel reading for most days of the year, and then also often an Old Testament reading during the weeks. During Lent, for instance, we read exclusively from the Old Testament. These are the same readings that would be also read in church on that day were you to attend the services. You can find these in a printed lectionary. You can find these in the calendar section of many Orthodox prayer books in the daily calendars that are published by most jurisdictions. My own local church here in America, which is the Orthodox Church in America, makes a lectionary calendar available that you can just hang on your wall. There's also quite a number of Orthodox calendar apps available on your phone that you can use to get the readings of the day. The great thing about these daily readings is that they are usually short, just a few verses from the epistle, a short passage from the gospel, maybe Old Testament readings, depending on the what's been appointed to be read that day. The readings themselves might take just a few minutes, and this is good because sometimes trying to read massive amounts of the Bible all at once can be overwhelming. And nowadays, especially as our attention spans have weakened, as people are less and less used to sitting down and reading for long periods of time, you might just end up forgetting most of what you read. So starting small in this way, which you can do while also following the church's cycle of reading and prayer, is a good way to begin. Now, St. Seraphim of Sarov, for instance, read through the entire New Testament once a week. There's definitely, you could say, a place and even an appetite within Orthodoxy for, you know, reading large passages of scripture, reading the Bible constantly, spending time constantly in the Word. That's all great. But especially today, many people have simply not had the kind of education that would allow them to pick up a 2,000-year-old text, read a large portion of it, and then be able to remember and think very carefully about what they've just read. So the church, in her wisdom, has set these short, they're called pericopes, these short passages for us, because the lectionary is not the only place that you are encountering scripture. It is taking passages from the scripture, that is, the church is taking passages from the scripture and making them the centerpiece of each day. So this is what I would recommend to you that you begin to do as a catechumen, is simply read along with the lectionary of the church. This is not an overly demanding practice, and it is a way to join your personal reading and study to the liturgical life of the church, which means that even if you're reading by yourself, by your kitchen sink at 6 o'clock in the morning or whatever, you are not reading alone. Now, you might find it useful when you read the daily gospel reading to read a little bit more before and a little bit after, just to get the full context of the passage. The lectionary readings basically assume that you are hearing them or reading them every single day of the week. And so if you're not, you may not always get the context you need to fully understand the passage in light of what came before or what's coming after. When you read, read slowly. Read the passage more than once, and ask yourself questions, especially about the gospel passages. Christ in the gospel says frequently difficult and alarming things. Ask yourself, why is Christ saying this here? And then also ask, how does the church apply this to our lives today? The fathers of the church did not read the scriptures purely for information. We as Orthodox Christians don't read the scriptures purely for information. We read them rather for encounter. That is, an encounter with Christ. St. Isaac the Syrian says that when you sit down to read the scriptures, you should pray first, asking God to open the eyes of your heart, because what you are holding in your hand is not merely a book. It is a letter addressed to you from the God who made you. We are living in an era today in which access to the scriptures and access to the Holy Fathers is much easier now than it would have been in St. Isaac's time. There are multiple study Bibles, including an Orthodox study Bible. There are multiple commentaries, both compilations of commentary from the Church Fathers, like the Ancient Christian Commentary on Scripture series, but also whole collections of the writings of the Church Fathers, many of which are things like homilies and commentaries, which are 100% definitely intended for lay people to use to help them to understand the Scriptures. And there are apps, there are websites, there's more resources for this now than have ever been available before. But what I want to say in closing is this: do not come to the scriptures expecting a textbook. Do not come to the scriptures looking for a particular system. Come rather looking for a person. The Bible is not a work of systematic theology. It's not even a manual for liturgy. Rather, it is the story of God's dealings with the human race. And at the center of that story, on every book, on every page, is Christ. The goal of reading the scriptures for an Orthodox Christian is not to master the text. It is rather to be mastered by the one who speaks through it, to encounter him, to hear his voice, and to be changed by what you hear. We began this episode with an image of the gospel book carried in procession through the nave, sensed, chanted, venerated, kissed. The church handles this book the way that we handle an icon of someone we love, because the scriptures are a verbal icon of Christ. When you hear the gospel proclaimed in the liturgy, Christ is speaking to you. When you open the scriptures at home and read it with the prayer along with the prayer of the church, Christ is speaking to you. And in the next episode, I'm going to continue this thread by talking a little bit about holy tradition, which is the larger reality in which the scriptures live, the living memory of the church, the life of the Holy Spirit in the church, which teaches us not only how to read the scriptures, but also how to pray, how to worship, how to live. The Bible is the center of that tradition. So we'll talk in the next episode about what that means, how those things work together, and why it matters. But for now, here's your assignment. Find the daily lectionary readings used by your parish or the parish that you've been visiting. In most cases, you can just find these online, or you can pick up a calendar at the parish bookstore, and then read the epistle and the gospel each day, along with maybe a little daily prayer rule that we began a few episodes ago. So we're trying to build. We've begun building with a little discipline of prayer, a little discipline of fasting, a little discipline of almsgiving. And now what I want you to do is to add to that a little discipline of scripture reading. Open the scriptures, and before you begin, make the sign of the cross and simply say, O Lord, open the eyes of my heart that I may see you. That is enough to begin.
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Jesus Christ came into the world to save sinners. The Word who invited us to repentance calls aloud, "Come unto me, all ye that labor and are heavy laden, and I will give you rest." There is, then, a way of salvation, if we will. The Lord is faithful in all His words. The great physician of souls, who is the ready liberator, not of you alone, but of all who are enslaved by sin, is ready to heal your sickness. "I am not come to call the righteous, but sinners to repentance." What excuse have you? What excuse has anyone when he speaks this? If you will only give yourself to him, he will not hold back. St. Basil the Great on Ancient Faith Radio.

the Son of Man comes in majesty, when he sits on the throne of glory, when all people are gathered and he divides the good from the bad, what praise will he give those on his right hand? He will praise them only for works of kindness and charity. He will hold them as done for himself. Because the one who made our nature his own did not hold himself back in any way from the most simple thing. And what curse will be for those on his left hand? Only that they neglected love, that they were inhumanly harsh and denied mercy to the oppressed. It is as though there were no other virtues with the first group, as though there were no other sins than those of the other. St. Leo on Ancient Faith Radio.